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7: Live from NPR News in Washington, I'm Ryland Barton. The Federal Reserve held its benchmark interest rate steady today, as most investors had expected. NPR's Scott Horsley reports the central bank left the door open to raise rates in the future if inflation remains elevated.
8: This was the second rate-setting meeting led by Kevin Warsh, who took over as chairman of the central bank in May. Warsh told lawmakers this month he and his colleagues are determined to restore price stability after 5 years of uncomfortably high inflation. That task has been made harder by the U.S. war with Iran, which has triggered a spike in energy prices. Gasoline prices have moderated from their wartime peak this spring, but renewed fighting around the Strait of Hormuz could keep pump prices elevated for months to come. Three members of the Fed's rate-setting committee dissented from today's decision, saying they would have preferred to raise the benchmark rate by a quarter percentage point. Scott Horsley, NPR News, Washington.
7: Dr. Anthony Fauci will face a contempt of Congress vote in a Senate committee next week after he invoked the Fifth Amendment in a hearing about his handling of the COVID-19 pandemic and the origins of it. Kentucky Senator Rand Paul led the charge to have the now-retired infectious disease expert testify. Fauci declined to answer dozens of questions from senators.
9: Any reasonable person who has followed his unhinged obsession with me would readily come to the same conclusion. Therefore, although it pains me to do so, because of the respect I have for the legislative branch of government and my decades-long record of cooperating with Congress, under the advice of my attorneys, I will invoke my right under the Fifth Amendment of the Constitution to refrain from answering your questions. Thank you.
7: Paul told CBS News he believes Fauci could be prosecuted for not answering questions during the hearing. Chinese-founded Shein, the massive fast fashion online retailer, says its U.S. operations are under the investigation of the Federal Trade Commission. NPR's Alina Selyuk reports the disclosure came as part of Shein's application to list its shares publicly on the Hong Kong Stock Exchange.
10: Shein over the years has faced numerous inquiries in the U.S. and in Europe, often focused on its supply chain and workplace conditions. Last year, for example, Shein told British lawmakers that it had found two cases of child labor at its factories. At the time, Sheen was aiming to list its shares in London, which did not work out. Sheen also had tried and failed to do an IPO in New York. Now it's going for Hong Kong, and its financial disclosures had to report the new investigation by the U.S. Federal Trade Commission. The FTC confirmed the probe to NPR, but its focus and timing are unclear. Sheen says the result could mean significant fines. Alina Seluch, NPR News.
7: Oil prices jumped again, and the Fed's decision to keep interest rates steady sent stocks sliding. This is NPR News. FIFA President Gianni Infantino has set a September 19th deadline for its 211 federations to accept $20 million each as part of his plan to sell stakes in a subsidiary running the World Cup. An investment firm run by President Trump's son-in-law, Jared Kushner's brother, is underwriting the plan. Infantino is an ally of Trump's. The European soccer body opposes the deal. Jared Leto says he has never, quote, never assaulted anyone. That's in response to a BBC documentary in which multiple women accused the actor and musician of doing so. NPR's Chloe Veltman reports.
11: In the documentary, Jared Leto, Hollywood's Dark Secret, four women accused the 54-year-old of sexual assault or misconduct. One woman says the actor assaulted her when she was 17. Another accuses him of statutory rape. The women, whose full names aren't used in the documentary, say these incidents occurred between 2002 and 2016. Leto has been the subject of numerous misconduct allegations over the years, but none of these have led to an arrest or criminal charges. In an emailed statement to NPR via his publicist, Leto said, "I have never sexually assaulted anyone in my entire life. These claims are absolutely and categorically false." Chloe Veltman, NPR News.
7: The nation's world's the first women's professional baseball league in nearly 30 years is about to embark on its inaugural season. The league has four teams, New York, Boston, Los Angeles, and San Francisco. But the 15 regular season games for each club and the playoffs will be played in Springfield, Illinois, where Springfield hosts one of the earliest paid women's games on September 11th, 1875. It's NPR.
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5: From the New York Times, I'm Rachel Abrams, and this is The Daily. In this year's midterm elections, AIPAC, the pro-Israel lobbying group, has spent a record amount of money, mostly in Democratic primaries, to either oust candidates or support candidates based on a changing definition of what it means to support Israel. Today, my colleague Jonathan Mahler explains how this has created a new litmus test for the left, at a time, perhaps, when America's relationship with Israel has never faced more scrutiny. It's Wednesday, July 29th. Jonathan Mahler, thank you so much for joining us.
13: Thanks for having me.
5: Jonathan, the relationship between the U.S. and Israel has for years been a huge topic in American politics. But what's felt particularly new and notable to me, at least, is how much that relationship is being both questioned and criticized in this year's midterm elections.
13: Yeah, so this looks to me like a very different moment in the U.S.-Israel relationship. I mean, for the first time, you have a lot of politicians coming out very publicly and in some cases, like aggressively, putting distance between the U.S. and Israel. I mean, that was for decades unheard of. That was political suicide for a politician.
5: Mm.
13: And that is no longer the case, especially on the Democratic side of the aisle. A couple of weeks ago in the House, something like 100 Democrats voted to end U.S. military aid to Israel. That's like almost half of all House Democrats.
5: Mm.
13: The effort failed. I mean, only one Republican supported it. And so the aid's going to continue. But the vote was really unprecedented. I mean, we've never seen so many Democrats take a vote like that. And on top of that, we're seeing support for Israel become a major issue in Democratic primaries across the country. It's really become a key litmus test in all sorts of races, from New York to Illinois to Michigan. And it's really manifested in a debate over AIPAC, or the American-Israel Public Affairs Committee. It's the main lobbying group working in support of Israel in the U.S. And at this point, AIPAC has basically become synonymous with Israel.
14: Right. When you see people talking or debating AIPAC, what they're essentially debating is U.S. support for Israel.
13: Exactly. AIPAC is seen as a proxy for Israel. And on top of that, it's also become a stand-in for this larger debate over big money in politics, because AIPAC really has become one of the biggest spenders this election cycle. It's poured huge amounts of money into primaries, trying to support candidates, but also to oust them really on the basis of their views toward Israel. And it's gotten to this point because of a series of key decisions that AIPAC made since its founding.
14: So I want to talk about the history of AIPAC and how we've gotten here.
13: So AIPAC was founded really just a few years after the founding of the State of Israel back in 1948. And it really had a simple mission. The idea was to defend and protect and strengthen the U.S.-Israel relationship, which was a fairly simple thing to do back then because we were in the aftermath of the Holocaust. You know, the State of Israel was created with the blessing of the United Nations. America was very much on Israel's side. And so AIPAC was born to kind of defend and protect that relationship on both sides of the political aisle.
14: Meaning it was supposed to be bipartisan.
13: Yes, it was supposed to be a bipartisan organization, and it very much was. But it is kind of interesting to note, in its earliest incarnation, AIPAC reflected the politics of the State of Israel, which we have to remember was a socialist country. I mean, it was a labor Zionist country. So Israel was very far left, and so was AIPAC. You know, having said that, they very deliberately courted support on both sides of the political aisle. Both Republican and Democratic politicians would go on AIPAC-supported trips to Israel. They both received campaign contributions from AIPAC.
14: And just tell us at a very high level, what was the pitch that AIPAC was making to the U.S.? Like, what was the rationale for the bipartisan support they were trying to curry at the time?
13: I mean, it was honestly a pretty easy pitch. AIPAC could say, and did say, that America's interests and Israel's interests are perfectly aligned. Israel is the one real democracy in the Middle East, so Israel shares your democratic values. And AIPAC could also say that Israel is a vital strategic ally, particularly during the Cold War, when a number of the Arab nations were aligned with the Soviet Union, and Israel was aligned with the United States. And it had a very powerful military and intelligence operation that was really useful to the United States. And over time, it's meant billions of dollars in military aid. In fact, Israel has long been the largest recipient of U.S. foreign aid, period. It's allowed them to buy fighter jets, their Iron Dome defense system. So much of the Israeli military apparatus is in part a product of that U.S. aid. But it's also been political support on the world stage, with the U.S. really firmly backing Israel for decades and decades.
14: So it's very interesting to note that AIPAC started as a bipartisan organization. Obviously, that is not the case anymore. When did we start seeing that shift? Like, what was the first big inflection point?
13: You know, of course, no relationship is perfect. So over the years, there would be minor dust-ups between Israel and the United States, and AIPAC would have to manage those moments. But nothing really major, nothing enduring until 2015. In 2015, something really kind of seismic happened for the U.S.-Israel relationship and in turn for AIPAC. And that is President Obama's nuclear deal with Iran, which Israel was furious about. Prime Minister Netanyahu really did not want to happen. And that moment put AIPAC in a really difficult situation. And they have to make a choice. I mean, are we going to side with Israel or are we going to side with the president? And they chose Israel and they tried to defeat it. So for AIPAC, America and Israel's interests seemed to diverge. They split. And AIPAC had to line up with one side or the other. And they lined up with Israel. So that was the first big inflection point in 2015. The next one came in 2018, when we saw the election of the Squad.
14: Sure.
13: So this was AOC. This was Rashida Tlaib. This was Ilhan Omar. This was a group of progressive lawmakers who were willing to say things about Israel, critical things about Israel, and to sort of begin to try to redefine the American-Israel relationship. I mean, no one had ever gone there in this way before. You'd had isolated critics of Israel elected to Congress before, but you definitely never had a block of them in Congress, and especially ones who were young, popular, and progressive. And then a couple more members are elected in 2020, Jamal Bowman and Cori Bush, who join in the criticism of Israel. And so APAC sees this new threat, and it decides that the gloves have to come off. Like, small donations are not enough anymore. So they decide they are going to create their own super PAC, which they call the United Democracy Project.
14: Not clearly pro-Israel, just to say in that name.
13: Right. The name does not communicate that it is a pro-Israel PAC. And this is significant because this will allow them to steer really unlimited amounts of money into local races, into congressional races. So in 2022, they sort of dip their toes in. They spend $26 million dollars to support pro-Israel candidates and to oppose anti-Israel ones. But there's also the dark money side of it. And they can dump money into advertising that has absolutely nothing to do with Israel. You would see in 2022 an ad that endorsed a Democratic candidate or credited a Democratic candidate, for instance, with supporting reproductive rights.
15: Kevin Mullen will work to guarantee all women have the right to make their own medical decisions.
13: A pro-choice ad, and you would have no idea that it was paid for by APAC's super PAC. Importantly, they did something else in the 2022 midterms that really kind of helped fuel our perception of APAC as a polarizing force in politics. And what they did is they endorsed more than 100 candidates who had supported Trump's effort to overturn the election in 2020. Hmm. So this was really a slap in the face to a lot of Democratic American Jews. People who had always felt aligned with Israel and therefore with APAC suddenly felt like, whoa, you are choosing what you perceive to be Israel's interests over American democracy.
14: Right.
13: And their view of the matter was it didn't matter how these politicians treated the election. What mattered is what would they do in Congress when a vote came up that was relevant to Israel. Would they vote in Israel's interests or not? And they determined that they would vote in Israel's interests, and therefore they were going to support them regardless.
14: I just want to point out that feels like a very different strategy than APAC had used before.
13: Yeah. And they're having a lot of success getting pro-Israel candidates elected. And then, of course, something world-changing happens. And that is October 7th, 2023. And for a little while, it was almost like we were back where we once were. We were kind of back in time when there was widespread support and sympathy for Israel. Israel was again the victim, I guess you might say, because the narrative in preceding years had started to shift. And that's because Israel's treatment of the Palestinians, especially in the West Bank, had been attracting a growing chorus of criticism. So in the eyes of some Americans, they started to become the perpetrator rather than the victim. And after October 7th, Israel goes into Gaza, they cause a lot of destruction, they kill tens of thousands of people, including civilians, and popular opinion starts to turn against Israel. And so for APAC, this is a new kind of threat. They had feared that there was going to be a kind of a building anti-Israel movement in Washington. Well, now we seem to be getting all of the signs that that was indeed coming.
14: We'll be right back.
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14: I'm Rachel Abrams, and this is The Daily. In this year's midterm elections, APAC, the pro-Israel lobbying group, has spent a record amount of money, mostly in Democratic primaries. My colleague, Jonathan Mahler, explains how this has created a new litmus test for the left. So Jonathan, once it becomes clear that the tide is turning against Israel, how does APAC decide to respond?
13: Yeah, so APAC goes into complete overdrive.
17: Jamal Bowman voted against condemning Hamas's brutal attack. He supported a resolution calling the founding of Israel a catastrophe.
13: They spend $120 million in the 2024 election cycle, a staggering amount of money.
18: When Biden really needs her, Cori Bush just isn't there. The facts. Cori Bush has her own agenda, and it's hurting St. Louis. UDP is responsible for the content of this ad.
13: And they rack up two big wins. They defeat Cori Bush and Jamal Bowman, both members of the squad.
19: We should be outraged when a super PAC of dark money can spend $20 million.
13: They're furious, and they call out AIPAC very explicitly in their concession speeches.
20: Let me say this. AIPAC, I'm coming to tear your kingdom down.
13: And I think it's at this moment where you really begin to see some Democrats on the left try and paint AIPAC as this boogeyman in American politics. At the same time, there is also no question that AIPAC's role in American politics has drawn a lot more criticism than the role of plenty of other advocacy groups. It is also clear to me, anyway, that there is a degree of anti-Semitism behind at least some of the criticism of AIPAC, that there are certain obvious tropes here of Jews and money and political influence that go to the core of the sort of anti-Semitic ideology going back centuries. And you see this unfolding on the left. You also see it unfolding on the right with Tucker Carlson and other AIPAC critics, you know, who talk about foreign influence in American politics. And AIPAC's actions, and right or wrong, their actions have provided an opening, honestly, for people who are not just criticizing Israel, but who are criticizing Jews and Jewish influence. I mean, AIPAC is definitely up there, but it actually gives comparable amounts to the crypto lobby and the AI lobby. And we're seeing some backlash against those PACs in some recent election cycles. But AIPAC definitely gets the majority of the heat.
14: So I think that brings us to this year and the 2026 midterms.
13: Yeah. So what's happened in 2026 has really been kind of fascinating because AIPAC has again gone out and decided to spend big in various races. So the first race that AIPAC really got involved in this cycle was the Democratic primary for a House seat in New Jersey. And they targeted a representative there named Tom Malinowski. And Tom Malinowski is like by no means a squad member. He is by no means a progressive. He also is a believer in defending America's commitment to defend Israel's security.
21: I had a perfect pro-Israel voting record in Congress.
13: In fact, he had angered some people by refusing to call Israel's war in Gaza genocide. He would not use the G word. But he also has been very critical of Israel's response to October 7th. And he thinks that the U.S. should be making kind of case-by-case decisions on military aid to Israel. So AIPAC Super PAC spent over $2 million, I think over $2.3 million to defeat him.
22: ISIS deportation force is out of control. Tom Malinowski voted with Trump to increase funding.
13: But in this instance, AIPAC's efforts completely backfired. They did succeed in defeating Malinowski, but their candidate, you know, the candidate they were backing also lost. And instead, the nominee was a progressive candidate who was way to Malinowski's left on Israel.
14: Which makes me wonder why AIPAC would even take that kind of risk to begin with.
13: Yeah. Well, in many ways, you can see someone like Tom Malinowski as a bigger threat to AIPAC than a member of the squad, because he's a moderate Democrat who is still, yes, supportive of Israel, but is starting to very openly question America's unconditional support for Israel. And that is a sign that things are actually like getting serious for AIPAC, that they really have to watch out, because this is not just a phenomenon on the far left.
14: Give us another example, Jonathan, of how you've seen this play out.
13: Yeah, well, another kind of amazing example is a House race that was in the suburbs of Chicago, where AIPAC targeted a guy named Daniel Biss, who had been the mayor of the city of Evanston. Biss, like Malinowski, is a sort of more moderate Democrat who has raised some questions about America's unconditional support for Israel, but is still, you know, not far left by any means, and certainly not anti-Israel, and is, in fact, the grandson of Holocaust survivors. Biss has strong connections to Israel, has family in Israel. And he got kind of a whiff of the fact that AIPAC was potentially going to get involved in his race in Illinois. And so, you know, he went to AIPAC and said, listen, don't do this. And AIPAC said to him, what we need you to do, if you want us to back out of this race or to not get involved in your race, is to support unrestricted military aid for Israel.
4: And Biss said, I'm not going to do that. And so what he did at that point is that he polled voters in his district and asked them how they felt about AIPAC. And the numbers that came back were 51% of those polled said they viewed AIPAC unfavorably, and only 17% said they viewed AIPAC favorably.
0: I'm Daniel Biss, and I'm running for Congress in the 9th District of Illinois.
4: So armed with that information, Biss decides to actually campaign on the fact that he's being attacked by AIPAC, that he was, in other words, like the anti-AIPAC candidate.

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1: Against Abdul El Sayed, who is the son of Egyptian immigrants, far to the left, very opposed to U.S. aid to Israel, very vocal about what he describes as a genocide in Gaza, has really turned Israel into a kind of a central plank of his campaign there.
2: And how is Haley Stevens approaching the fact that she is getting so much support from AIPAC? Like, is she trying to run against that, given the other examples that you've laid out?
1: Yeah, no, she's taken a different approach toward AIPAC and really even toward Israel. I mean, she has criticized Netanyahu in the past, but she has embraced AIPAC. She considers herself and speaks of herself as being a proud supporter of Israel, though she's not Jewish. And if El Sayed wins the primary, I mean, he has a chance of winning the seat in the general election in November for sure. And if he does, he'll be a sitting U.S. Democratic senator calling for the end of U.S. aid to Israel, which is definitely not something we've ever seen before. So AIPAC is really at a crossroads right now. You know, and the reality is that the way things are moving right now in American politics, if they want to remain relevant, AIPAC may not really have a choice. Because this same shift that we've been talking about on the left is also happening, albeit a lot more slowly, and with very different dynamics on the right. It is not hard to imagine that in the future, there could be a race with two candidates who are both critics of Israel. And AIPAC is going to have to, if it wants to remain relevant, is going to have to reconsider what it means to be pro-Israel.
2: Jonathan Mahler, thank you so much.
1: Thank you for having me.
2: This week, President Trump appeared to lose his patience with Israel and its leader, Benjamin Netanyahu, who met with the president at the White House on Tuesday. Ahead of that meeting, Trump told reporters that without his support for the war against Iran, Israel would not have survived. If I didn't get involved, Trump claimed, Israel would have been terminated.
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6: The chief prosecutor of the International Criminal Court was removed from his job last week.
7: The elected official prosecutor, Karim Khan, committed serious misconduct and a serious breach of duty under Article 46.1 of the Rome Statute.
6: A UN watchdog had spent about 2 years investigating allegations that Khan sexually abused a female co-worker. Now, in normal times, a scandal such as this would be the ICC's biggest problem, but it's 2026, and so Marco Rubio.
8: And we have lunatics and crazies involved in the ICC that are talking.
6: And Zohran Mamdani.
9: Benjamin Netanyahu is a war criminal.
6: And Benjamin Netanyahu.
10: I'm going to New York.
6: And the nation of Chad and the nation of Venezuela are also threatening the court's legitimacy. Coming up on Today Explained from Vox, dark days at the ICC.

0: 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I'm Sasha Pfeiffer.
1: And I'm Juana Summers. At a senior living community, different generations find common ground through a school program that connects people in an old-fashioned way.
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3: Live from NPR News in Culver City, California, I'm Dwayne Brown. President Trump is once again changing his tune about the administration's next move with Iran, saying it's our turn following last night's surprise attack by Iran on a U.S. base in Jordan.
4: We're going to be hitting them very hard because it's our turn to hit them. They know it's coming. They're asking us not to do it, but, they tried shooting it last night. So we had five rockets shot going 8,500 miles an hour, and all five rockets were knocked down to the ground. But they nevertheless took a shot, so it's our turn. And we'll see if we get there with an agreement at some point, but we're going to hit them very hard.
3: The Iranians insist that despite what Trump's been saying about ongoing talks to end the conflict, there are no negotiations. With just a few months before the midterm elections, polling shows most Americans disapprove of the war with Iran as Trump's approval rating hits an all-time low. The top spokesperson for the Department of Homeland Security, Lauren Bizz, will soon move to a new role as a deputy press secretary at the White House. NPR's Amina Bastillo says the change comes as immigration remains a top priority for the White House.
5: Bizz began her tenure at DHS at the start of the Trump administration. She has been one of the top spokespeople for the messaging on President Trump's immigration policy agenda and mass deportation goals. Her new role will bring her to the White House. It's unclear who will replace her at DHS. Over the last several months, new Homeland Security Secretary Mark Wayne Mullen has brought on his own staff with the goal of turning down the focus on immigration enforcement tactics. Ximena Bustillo, NPR News, Washington.
3: Oil prices jumped and stocks finished lower across the board on Wall Street today after the Fed left its key interest rate unchanged as the Iran war ramps up. The Dow lost more than 1,100 points, down over 2%. This is NPR. Russia's security services charged the Russian-born founder of the messaging platform Telegram with facilitating terrorist-related activities from Moscow. NPR's Charles Main says the charges come amid a wider crackdown on the internet, as well as Russia's war in Ukraine.
6: Pavel Durov fled Russia more than a decade ago under state pressure to seize his first social media platform, ВКонтакте. And Durov's latest project, Telegram, has been the target of Russian security agencies for years. In issuing a warrant for Durov's arrest now, Russian authorities accused Durov of failing to remove Telegram channels and bots allegedly used by Ukraine and terrorist groups to carry out attacks inside Russia. Neither Durov nor Telegram have commented directly on the charges, but they come as the Kremlin has sought to block Russians' access to encrypted messaging and independent news platforms amid the war in Ukraine, all while promoting state-backed alternatives critics say are vulnerable to government surveillance and misinformation. Charles Maines, NPR News, Moscow.
3: People are still getting their coffee fix from Starbucks as sales both in the U.S. and globally rose nearly 8% between April and June. The company's CEO says it's further proof that the coffee giant's turnaround plans are working. Over the past year, Starbucks has hired more baristas during rush times and used technology to serve stores and mobile orders. Shares of Starbucks were up nearly 8% on Wall Street. This is NPR.
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10: This is Today Explained. Harry Davis is an investigative correspondent for The Guardian. He's been covering the ICC and those who seek to influence it for about 3 years now. He was reporting last week when the ICC's chief prosecutor, Karim Khan, was removed from his position, which is no small deal. Where does this start?
11: We had to go back 2 years to the very end of April 2024. And behind the scenes at the ICC, a young woman in her 30s who worked directly for Karim Khan confided in some colleagues about what she was experiencing.
12: When I made that disclosure, I was exhausted. I was extremely emotional. I was not in a good place, and it was after the colleague I share an office with had repeatedly said, "Are you okay? Something's wrong. Something's up. You've been behaving strangely." And it came up.
11: And she alleged that Khan had been abusing her over an extended period of time.
12: I have no other way to describe it but an escalation of attempts. And so that escalation was happening in this environment where you are trying desperately to almost emotionally regulate Mr. Khan. And as I would describe it, the pawing, the physical nature of it, but it didn't start that way because it was kind of like encroachments on the boundaries slowly, not just physically, but emotionally as well.
11: These colleagues then went forward to report this internally and then also inform Khan that they had been made aware of these allegations. And at that point, complainant, the woman, didn't want this to blow up. She didn't want this to jeopardize the work of the court, and she didn't initially comply or work with an internal investigation.
12: Again, my intention was never to have an investigation or for this to have gone as far as it did. I just wanted it to stop. That's it.
11: But eventually, the fact that she had made these allegations emerged into the public domain. And then all hell broke loose then.
10: What happens after all hell breaks loose?
11: Well, there seems to have been an effort by a mysterious third party at that stage to get information about these allegations into the public domain. And at that point, the ICC is under a great deal of pressure and strain and scrutiny. Just months earlier, Karim Khan had made a momentous decision to seek arrest warrants for not only three senior Hamas figures who were involved in planning the attack on southern Israel on October 7th. He also sought arrest warrants against Benjamin Netanyahu, the Prime Minister of Israel, and his then Defense Minister, Yoav Gallant. This meant the allegations were very much viewed against that backdrop, and there were immediate concerns that these allegations were somehow part of a smear campaign against him.
10: What do we know about the woman who made the allegations? How did she end up here?
11: Sarah is a lawyer. She is originally from Malaysia. She is Muslim. She's a mother. She had worked at the court for several years before she started working for Karim Khan.
12: I was maybe the oldest intern. I started off as an intern at the court, and I did essentially anything that was asked of me in the immediate office, and that could be drafting speeches, and I would be there to assist in any way possible.
11: She was in a job that meant she worked very closely with Khan as his direct special assistant.
12: It would be preparing his briefing notes. It would... I would be one of four people in his immediate team. And so essentially anything that Mr. Khan needed, we would be executing.
11: And she suddenly found herself in this situation, which just having spoken to people around her, close to her, caused her a great deal of psychological distress, and she found herself at the center of this, what became a very geopolitically contested, fraught drama. There were several moments during the course of this past 2 years where her allegations were referred to by senior Israeli politicians, including Benjamin Netanyahu, and that this was a distressing moment for Sarah, from what I understand.
10: Did Karim Khan ever admit to having done anything here? What does he say happened?
11: So Khan has consistently denied any wrongdoing.
13: I, in October, asked for an investigation. I denied the allegations. I met the UN, and in the very first opening comment to the investigators, I completely denied engaging in any harassment, abuse of authority, inappropriate behaviour.
14: Looking at the evidence, looking at the report, there was no misconduct or breach of authority by me. Certainly no reprisals or abuse, harassment, as has been alleged.
11: His lawyers have also argued that the process that has resulted in his ousting was procedurally unfair. They've also sought to characterise the process as a politically motivated effort to get rid of him as a sort of form of retaliation or in response to his decision to seek arrest warrants for Israeli Prime Minister Benjamin Netanyahu.
10: Okay, so his lawyers say this was politically motivated because he issued an arrest warrant for Benjamin Netanyahu. What exactly are these folks alleging? And are they alleging that Sarah, the woman who filed the complaint, are they alleging that she's part of it? Like, what's the story they're telling?
11: There have been efforts over the past 2 years to suggest that she may be part of a plot to smear him.
15: According to this report, even some inside the ICC found the timing of the allegations suspicious. You know, what's your response to that? Well, first of all, are you a Mossad agent?
12: No. And if I would be one, I would say I was terrible at it.
11: There's a very nuanced picture here. So the ICC is under, without doubt, is under huge pressure from the US, but also Israel. I've reported at great length on the way in which the Israeli intelligence services have spied upon and sought to intimidate the ICC, and that has gone on for many years. But are the allegations themselves by Sarah and by a second woman who also came forward to The Guardian last year, who had a similar set of allegations against Khan about his conduct towards her early in his career, are the underlying allegations fabricated by the Israelis? And there is a distinction to be made here between the allegations themselves and the underlying allegations and claims that these women have made, with the way in which Israel and pro-Israeli actors, which would include the current Trump administration, have sought to instrumentalize and weaponize, exploit this situation, because they don't like the fact that Khan made this huge decision to seek arrest warrants for sitting Israeli prime minister. And that distinction is something that I think some people have struggled to make. There are two things can be true here. The Israelis and the Israeli government can be seeking to exert a great deal of pressure upon the court with the US in a very aggressive fashion. It can also be true that these allegations are serious, credible, and warrant a great deal of scrutiny. And they have now been subject to a great deal of scrutiny through the course of this UN watchdog. And they've gone through this disciplinary process. And this disciplinary process, it is fair to say, has been somewhat ad hoc and drawn out, convoluted, and has raised a great deal of concerns about the way in which states may or not be using it in order to remove Khan, because they also don't like the decisions he made, prosecutorial decisions he made in relation to Israel and Palestine.
10: Let me ask you this. So Karim Khan has to be replaced now. What's that process going to be like?
11: There has to be a new election. The ICC prosecutor is elected by all member states, so there will be a process. It's unclear exactly when that will be. But for now, the prosecutor's office, which is a division of the court, has about 400 staff. It's like the kind of engine room of the court that is investigating and working on these cases. That is currently being led by Khan's two deputies, deputy prosecutors. They are also elected officials. They have been running the court, this organ of the court, the prosecutor's office, for more than a year now, because Khan had previously stepped away and then he was then suspended. So it's in their hands for now, but there will need to be an election. One of those two candidates may run. They may decide that they want the top job. But some of the people I've spoken to in the court also feel that that now might be the time for a fresh start with a new face and to bring in someone new. That person, whoever it is, will need to be able to be a custodian at the prosecutor's office and manage it through this exceptionally challenging time, probably the most challenging moment the court has ever encountered.
10: Harry Davies is an investigative correspondent with The Guardian. That tape of Sarah, the woman who accused Karim Khan, is from an excellent interview that Christiane Amanpour conducted for CNN. When we come back, Marco Rubio on the warpath and the ICC in his crosshairs.
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10: Today Explained is back, this time with former Ambassador Beth Van Schaak. She advised the State Department on global criminal justice, which makes her something of an expert on the ICC.
19: Well, it's an institution that I have studied for many years. I led an NGO delegation in the 1990s that participated in the drafting of the court, and then I've studied it ever since. I've also been in government. My most recent role was as ambassador at large for global criminal justice. And so my office was essentially the liaison between the United States and a whole host of international justice institutions, but including the International Criminal Court.
10: If the International Criminal Court is charged with dealing with people who have allegedly done very bad things and then trying them and determining if they have done very bad things, why is the United States not a member?
19: The United States signed the treaty in the waning days of the Clinton administration, but never submitted it to ratification for the Senate. And one of the concerns is that the final treaty allows for jurisdiction over individuals who may commit crimes on the territory of states' parties. And the United States has always been concerned about that principle because we have troop commitments. And there's a very strong belief that U.S. service members should enjoy all of the protections of the Uniform Code of Military Justice. Now, supporters of the court have always said, listen, the United States and its personnel are vulnerable regardless of whether you join, right? If U.S. personnel are committing crimes on the territory of states' parties, which we saw in Afghanistan, so Afghanistan is a state party member, the U.S. personnel Most notably, members of the Central Intelligence Agency committed what President Obama called torture in Afghanistan. And so that conduct was potentially vulnerable to be brought before the ICC. The response is then, of course, then do those cases domestically and there'll be no occasion for the International Criminal Court to consider those matters. There have been peaks and valleys in the relationship between the ICC and the United States. So we're in a valley, a frankly pretty deep valley right now with this new campaign that Secretary Rubio announced a week or so ago. But back in the Bush administration, there was also very acute concern, and it stemmed from this Afghanistan investigation. And so then the Bush administration and also Congress both put in place measures that they thought would be protective of U.S. service members. So that was one kind of more valley. Now, what's interesting is in the second term of the Bush administration, many of these measures were dismantled because the Bush administration realized that the court was doing important work in some areas where it also cared about justice, and in particular, Darfur.
20: And I promise this to the people of Darfur. The United States will not avert our eyes from a crisis that challenges the conscience of the world.
19: Then the Obama administration announced a reset in its relationship with the court. And that's where I entered the picture. I was deputy in the office that I later led as ambassador in the next Democratic administration. So at that point, the Obama administration directed across the various executive agencies to look for ways to support the court where the work that it was doing was consistent with U.S. policy in those particular situation countries.
21: It was created, and the idea of international justice was created for those extraordinary circumstances in which you see a leader operating in ways that is so contrary to international norms and basic beliefs that we have about the dignity and of people that the international community sees the need to speak and to render judgment.
19: Then we had the first Trump administration, which reversed course almost immediately, eventually imposed sanctions on senior figures, including the prosecutor herself. There was the previous prosecutor and one of her key aides.
22: As far as America is concerned, the ICC has no jurisdiction, no legitimacy, and no authority.
19: Then we get to the Biden-Harris administration. They pulled down those sanctions and again launched a reset of the relationship. And at that point, there were a number of situations where the court was working, including following the brutal war of aggression by Russia against Ukraine. And here we saw a remarkable rise of bipartisan support for the work of the court. You had senior Republican figures in Congress supporting the court. The late Lindsey Graham led a resolution that was supporting justice in Ukraine.
23: There is no rule of law in Russia to hold Putin accountable, so this international tribunal is the right way to go.
19: Secretary Rubio, then Senator Rubio, joined that resolution. There was new legislation passed that made it easier for the United States to support the work of the court. And then, of course, with the second Trump administration, we have reversed course again, and in particular with Rubio's announcement.
24: But as we speak, the ICC and its friends are waging a war against our country, not with bullets or missiles, but with statutes, compacts, and the force of so-called international law.
10: Well, let's talk about the reversal. So Secretary of State Marco Rubio is at one point on board with the ICC, and then recently he more or less vows to dismantle it.
24: If they believe they can deprive us of our sovereignty, we will teach them the full meaning of American resolve.
10: What happened here?
19: Well, it's not clear what the precipitating event is, to be honest. There is no existential threat at present. Obviously, there's always the concern that this is some kind of a distraction because matters are not going well in Iran and with respect to the economy. And so this is something to sort of pull eyeballs away from those matters onto something that he can sort of look tough in terms of being America first, et cetera, which ultimately results in being America alone rather than America first necessarily. So It's not clear what the precipitating event is. Is this just kind of red meat for anti-multilateralism, or is there something that is not made public that is happening?
10: Secretary Rubio's words were pretty strong. He talked about dismantling the threat from the court, not dismantling the court itself, dismantling the threat. And there is also some nuance there. Is there anything actually that Marco Rubio or anyone else in the United States at the highest level could do to the International Criminal Court to put an end to it?
19: The International Criminal Court exists. It's part of a larger system of the rules-based order that we've been trying to build since World War II. Almost all of our friends and allies are members of this court, and they care deeply about its success. They are committed to seeing a system of international criminal justice. So no is the answer. The United States alone cannot dismantle this court. Now, it can injure the court, and it has already done so. I mean, we should note that there's already 8 judges, including judges who hail from some of our closest allies, France, for example, who have been subjected to brutal sanctions. They can't use credit cards that pass through New York. They can't make reservations online because of financial sanctions. They can't travel to the United States because of travel bans, etc. The chief prosecutor and two of his two deputies have been sanctioned. Non-governmental organizations that are involved in human rights in Palestine have been sanctioned, and a UN figure has been sanctioned. Now, that those measures are already in place. What his most recent campaign seems to announce is some kind of a diplomatic move to try and convince states to leave the court or to cease their cooperation with the court. And we have seen in several recent days a couple of states announcing that they were withdrawing. These are mostly states within Africa, but also Venezuela, which is subject to investigation by the prosecutor's office. The United States can certainly injure the court, but there's no way that we could dismantle the court.
10: All right. So we have an institution, the ICC, that for the most part, I think, for most people, flies under the radar. And at this moment, it is in the center of several really big news cycles. This is a lot of drama for a body that for a long time seems to have avoided a ton of very public drama. So who gets hurt in all of this? Is it the court? Is it the U.S. and its reputation? Where do you think this leads?
19: Unfortunately, I think everyone comes out not looking great here. The court needs to put in place measures to be able to receive those complaints by witnesses, whistleblowers, victims themselves, process them quickly, but also fairly to all parties involved. But then the United States looks terrible as well, launching a campaign like this against an international organization whose mandate it is to deliver justice for the worst crimes known to humankind, and instead attacking an institution that's trying to do exactly that and trying to hold leaders to account. And so I would like to see the court succeed. I would like to see it put in place measures to enable it to work efficiently and also treat all parties before it fairly. I would like to see the United States stand with survivors and not attack institutions that are designed to deliver justice for survivors.
10: That's former Ambassador Beth Van Skok. Ariana Espudu produced today's show. The rest of the team, Amina El-Sadi, Gabriel Donatov, David Tadishore, Patrick Boyd, Short King, that's me. It's Today Explained.

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5: From WHYY in Philadelphia, this is Fresh Air. I'm Dave Davies. Christopher Nolan's new film, The Odyssey, is a box office hit. But classic scholar Emily Wilson, who translated Homer's poem from the original text, says the film script is abysmally written, lacking in emotional depth and character development. And she adds, there are no sex scenes, and all the food looks horrible.
6: We need to have a protagonist with detailed, believable motivation. So the fact that these desires seem to be stripped from Odysseus, he doesn't seem to want food, doesn't seem to want sex. What does he want?
5: Today, Wilson talks about the joy and challenge of bringing the rich ancient text to life in translation, some ways Homer's stories have been represented over the years, and how she's dealt with internet trolls. First News.
7: Live from NPR News in Washington, I'm Ryland Barton. The U.S. military says it's launching strikes on Iranian targets a day after it thwarted a missile attack on American forces in Jordan. In a statement, U.S. Central Command says, quote, the strikes are a powerful response to yesterday's attempted Iranian attacks on U.S. forces based in the Middle East. The escalation comes after a period of calm and has sent oil prices climbing again. Republicans threatened repercussions after Anthony Fauci repeatedly invoked the Fifth Amendment rather than answer questions during a contentious Senate hearing over COVID-19 today. NPR's Jonathan Lambert has more.
8: Here's basically how Senator Paul summarized it.
9: Publicly, Anthony Fauci promoted the theory that the virus arose naturally, while privately, he was well aware of a mountain of evidence suggesting the virus originated in the lab.
8: Scientists I've spoken with dispute that characterization. They say that the senator is cherry-picking examples from early in the pandemic when there was a lot of confusion and scientists were constantly updating what they were thinking based on new evidence. Now, most virologists think that evidence supports the virus jumping from an animal to a human, not from a lab.
7: NPR's Jonathan Lambert reporting. Todd Blanche's nomination to become attorney general has stalled. Key Republicans have demanded more assurances about the settlement that gave President Trump and members of his family protection from tax audits. The Senate Judiciary Committee had been scheduled to vote tomorrow to advance Blanche's nomination to the floor, but Republican Senators John Cornyn and Tom Tillis have threatened to withhold their support. Attorneys general from 44 states are calling on the administration to crack down on the booming prediction market industry. NPR's Bobby Allen reports.
10: The Trump administration is currently rewriting the federal rules for the prediction market industry. Companies like Kalshi and Polymarket that have thrived in Trump's second term. And Trump officials want them regulated by the federal government as a type of financial investment product, not gambling. But a newly public letter sent by 44 states sends a clear message to regulators in Washington. State officials view prediction markets as having made an end run around state laws and state taxes, especially when it comes to sports betting, which accounts for most of the billions of dollars wagered on Kalshi and Polymarket. But other topics are popular too, like politics and elections. $200 million has already been wagered on the sites ahead of the midterms. Bobby Allen, NPR News.
7: OpenAI's unintended hacking attack of another AI company was more extensive than initially reported. In an update about its investigation, the ChatGPT maker says its rogue program also broke into several publicly available services like code paste websites and screenshot services. The incident took place during a test of OpenAI's models in a supposedly inescapable lab environment, but the program broke out of the so-called sandbox and gained access to the internet. U.S. stocks fell today. 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A new
11: U.S. This is Asian View from NHK World Japan. I'm Keiko Kitagawa. Many casualties have been reported in southwestern Japan following a powerful earthquake. A magnitude 7.1 tremor struck in Kumamoto Prefecture in Kyushu on Tuesday afternoon. It measured a maximum 7 on the Japanese seismic intensity scale. Japanese Prime Minister Takaichi Sanae says 13 people have been confirmed dead as of 8:30 a.m. Wednesday. That number includes those under investigation for disaster-related causes. Kumamoto Prefectural officials say 31 people have been injured and at least 7 people are unaccounted for. Footage taken from an NHK helicopter Tuesday afternoon shows flames and smoke emerging from what appears to be a residential building in Uki City. Footage also shows the roadway of a bridge in Yatsushiro City has separated. The fire department responsible for the area says it received many calls for help after the powerful shaking. Kumamoto prefectural officials say an explosion occurred at a large shopping mall following the quake. They say the second floor of Aeon Mall, Kumamoto in Kashima Town, collapsed. 8 people were rescued, but 2 of them were later confirmed dead. Another individual is showing no vital signs. Kyushu Railway Company says all services on the Kyushu Shinkansen line are suspended, starting with the first train on Wednesday. It notes this is due to inspections of railway tracks and facilities. The Japan Meteorological Agency official said there is an increased risk for earthquakes of the maximum intensity for the next week or so, especially for the next 2 to 3 days. He warned people to stay away from dangerous places. We are broadcasting from NHK in Tokyo.
12: Doom scrolling. Let's break that habit, folks. I'm Aisha Roscoe, host of Weekend Edition Sunday, where if you want to know what's going on in the world and why it matters, all you have to do is give your thumb a rest and perk up your ears. 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
5: This is Fresh Air. I'm Dave Davies. Christopher Nolan's new film, The Odyssey, has earned critical praise and big box office returns. This retelling of the classic story from ancient Greece features plenty of recognized stars, and it's also burnished the reputation of an established star in the world of classical scholarship. That's our guest today, Emily Wilson. In 2017, Wilson published her own translation of The Odyssey, a task that took 6 years to complete and had quite an impact. Wilson was the first woman to translate The Odyssey into English, though that's not the first thing she'd want you to know about her work. Her translation was widely hailed in reviews for its vibrant language and faithfulness to the original Greek text attributed to the poet Homer. Her translation sold thousands of copies and was added to high school and college curricula across the country. Wilson was awarded a prestigious MacArthur Fellowship, and after she followed with the translation of the Iliad, a Guggenheim Fellowship. Christopher Nolan has cited her translation in discussing his approach to the character of Odysseus in his new film. In a review, Wilson called Nolan's film abysmally written and lacking in psychological, emotional, political, and ethical depth, though she said it's still an event to celebrate because it's getting more people into theaters and interested in the classics. Emily Wilson is a professor of classical studies and chair of the classics department at the University of Pennsylvania and the author of several books, including a new one coming out in September. It's a collection of essays introducing readers to the literature of ancient Greece and Rome and the challenges of translation, and exploring some modern themes, such as parallels between the hip-hop of Cardi B and Megan Thee Stallion and the comedies of Aristophanes in 5th-century Athens. The book is titled Crossing the Wine Dark Sea. Emily Wilson, welcome to Fresh Air.
6: Thank you so much for having me. Thank you for your Xenia in having me.
5: Xenia, right.
6: Yes, hospitality.
5: I thought we would begin just because a lot of people know something about The Odyssey, but may not have thought about it in a long time. Just give us a quick summary of the plot. What is the story about?
6: The story is set in the aftermath of the mythical Trojan War, and it centers on the mythical Greek hero from Ithaca, Odysseus, and the final sequence of his very long extended journey home. In Greek, there's a word nostos, from which we get nostalgia, a story about a journey home from war. The Odyssey traces the story of how Odysseus escapes from the island of Calypso, a goddess with whom he's been spending the past 7 years, and finally, after many misadventures, makes it back to Ithaca, and after many more misadventures on Ithaca, reunites with his son Telemachus, his wife Penelope, and slaughters the suitors of his wife.
5: Okay, that's a good quick summary. In interviews before Christopher Nolan's film was released, you recommended that people should go and see it. You wrote a pretty tough review. Do you still think people should see it?
6: Absolutely, I think people should see it. I think there's a lot to think about and talk about, and I think it's a good time at the movies. It's a big spectacle. There's a lot to think about, both in terms of what is this film saying about our times and about war, violence, and deception in our times, and also what it's doing with the source material. I do think that it would have been better if Nolan had hired a scriptwriter, because that would have solved a lot of the issues. But I also think the actors are amazing. It's a star-studded cast, and they're doing their absolute best with the script they were given.
5: Right. Actors are amazing, not doing very much with character, right? I
6: yes.
5: mean, the language was pretty tough. You're right. I would be ashamed to have written any part of this script. It's a family-friendly audiovisual spectacle, like an elaborate 4th of July fireworks display, with about the same level of narrative and emotional depth. You also complain that there are no sex scenes and all the food looks horrible.
6: Yes, I mean, that's the laugh line. But the serious point I was trying to get to with the laugh line about no sex, no food, is that I think if we have a quest narrative, whether it's in a poem, as a novel, or a movie, we need to have a protagonist with detailed, believable motivation. He needs to want something. So the fact that these desires seem to be stripped from Odysseus, he doesn't seem to want food, doesn't seem to want sex. What does he want? He wants to assuage his guilt. And that seemed to me rather a thin motivation, especially compared to the rich layered characterization of both Odysseus and the other characters in Homer, but also just compared to a good movie. I would like to have deeper characterization in a film. I would like to care more.
5: By the time I saw the film, I had spent a lot of time preparing for this interview, mm-hmm. so my head was into the Odyssey and mm-hmm. some of your work. And I found the film disappointing, honestly. Mm-hmm. And one of the reasons was that the gods and goddesses in the Odyssey are really active creatures. They mm-hmm. intervene in human events. They are mm-hmm. angry at times and jealous and capricious and compassionate. Mm-hmm. And they're just kind of missing from this film, aren't they?
6: They're kind of missing. I mean, there's a moment when Zendaya, who's sort of Athena, but maybe not, says to Matt Damon's Odysseus, who's complaining that the gods don't speak in a language that mortals can understand. And Zendaya says, "Who doesn't understand thunder, fire, a baby's cry? We understand those things." So implicitly, the gods are present. But I felt the film, in some ways, wanted to have it both ways, that there's a noise in the soundtrack, there's thunder, so of course Zeus is there, there's Zeus's law, which is repeatedly invoked, and yet it's also very unclear, are we actually supposed to believe in Zeus and Poseidon, or is Calypso a goddess? Is Circe a goddess? I would have liked a little bit more of the divine.
5: Yeah, you get a sense in the poem, and I'd listen to your translation, of a world that was really different, where people mm-hmm. felt the gods. They weren't entities that they occasionally prayed to. They were out there all the time, and that was a very different kind of world.
6: Yeah, I mean, I love the alienness of the Homeric poems. I mean, they both have this, in some ways, very familiar narrative about community and family and homecoming, and yet also things that are so alien, such as animal sacrifice, which runs all the way through the Odyssey and the Iliad.
5: All right, well, we're not here to talk about the movie. I want to talk about this work that you do, which has gotten so much attention and praise. You know, you've been reading ancient Greek for a long, long time. You've been teaching it to students for decades. Using many of the existing translations of the Odyssey, I was surprised until I read your book because I didn't know how many times it had been translated. What made you want to try your own after teaching it for so long?
6: Part of the answer was certainly informed by having taught it in translation as well as lived with the original Greek poem for so long. I felt in my many iterations of teaching the Odyssey and the Iliad in translation using multiple different 20th and 21st century translations that there were things I wanted to get across to my students in the classroom that were very difficult to convey using the existing translations. One of those was the fact that the original Odyssey is a poem. It's in regular traditional meter, designed for performance out loud. Most people in antiquity, over many centuries, experienced it as performance poetry performed by rhapsodes who would learn sections or the whole thing by heart and perform it rhythmically, probably with musical accompaniment. So the lack of meter in most existing 20th and 21st century translations seemed to me a big omission. And I was constantly saying to my students, remember, it's a poem. But then we would read a bit and it didn't sound much like a poem. And then the other thing is that the Homeric poems are also proto-dramatic. They were composed before drama really existed, but they're multivocal. They have these different characters who speak in different voices, have different perspectives. And I felt some of those proto-dramatic qualities, the multivocality, was very often flattened out in existing translations that I'd used with my students.
5: You know, I think you say in your new book at some point that translation is impossible. Translation of poetry is really impossible. Mm-hmm. I mean, I had this realization many decades ago when I was looking at a poem by the Chilean poet Pablo Neruda. Mm-hmm. And I knew enough Spanish to read the Spanish and the English, and it dawned on me that you can't really translate poetry the same way you would translate, you know, a court deposition or a UN speech, because poetry uses language in a very sophisticated way to convey images and emotions and impressions. And if you use those same words in a different language, it's not going to work. You have to kind of absorb the impact and reinvent it, right?
6: Mm-hmm. Yes, poetry is of course, the ultra-mocked kind of language. It's language which draws attention to itself as language. And of course, different poetic traditions mock language in different ways. So in the archaic period, the Homeric poetry uses dactylic hexameter, which is a regular traditional meter associated with narrative poetry. So in order to create the same effect, I use the meter that's traditional in English, which is iambic pentameter, rather than using free verse or prose, which is what most modern translators do. And then similarly, Homeric poetry is marked by other sound patterns, such as alliteration and assonance. So again, I mean, if you're translating an ad or a court deposition, you may not need to think about the sound effects in quite the same way as I think you do need to think about the sound effects if you're translating a poem, especially one that's designed for oral performance.
5: Wow. So you really put yourself in a difficult position here. You're not only taking these sophisticated ideas and images and stories, trying to put them in English, but you're doing it using meter and iambic pentameter. Mm-hmm. And you also used the same number of lines as the original poem?
6: Yes.
5: How many, 12,000, something like that?
6: Over 12,000, yes. So that was another thing that I thought on reflection about my experience in teaching the Odyssey in many different translations, was that, as you said before, translation is very difficult. There's never a one-to-one equivalent of this word in archaic Greek means exactly the same as this word in contemporary English. So you're always thinking, maybe there are 10 different words I could use there. So the temptation is always to expand on the original, to use three or four words where the original might use only one. But then, of course, you're also betraying something that's essential also to the experience of the original, which is its pacing and the rapidity, the propulsive quality of please tell me more, keep going, is very much part of the experience of Homer in Greek. And I felt was diluted by the verbose quality of quite a lot of existing translations.
5: Hmm. Well, we're going to talk about this a little more. We need to take a break here, though. Let me reintroduce you. We are speaking with Emily Wilson. She's a professor of classical studies at the University of Pennsylvania, who has translated the Iliad and the Odyssey. Her new book of essays is titled Crossing the Wine Dark Sea. We'll continue our conversation in just a moment. This is Fresh Air.
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5: This is Fresh Air, and we're speaking with Emily Wilson, a professor of classical studies at the University of Pennsylvania, who has translated the Iliad and the Odyssey, which have gotten more attention lately with the release of Christopher Nolan's new film, The Odyssey. Wilson has a new collection of essays titled Crossing the Wine Dark Sea. I want to hear some of what you do. And it's interesting, you know, in your book, you note that English translations of the Odyssey date back to 1611, I think.
6: Yes.
5: And continue up, and some of them are very recent within, you know, in the 21st century. So I thought we would take a passage, a familiar passage, maybe have you give us the reading in the original Greek, and then maybe talk about one of the existing translations, and then give us a sense of what you did with your own. So what passage would you like to read to us?
6: So in the book, I discuss at great length the challenges of translating what's called the proem of the Odyssey, which is the first few lines of the poem. So maybe we can focus on that. Andra moi enepe musa polutropon hos mala polla plankthe epei troies hieron toliethrone perse. 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Autar hotoisin afeleta nostimon emar. Ton hamathen getha a, thugater dios, epe kai hemin.
5: And that's our guest, classics professor Emily Wilson, reciting the first few lines of the Odyssey in the ancient Greek from memory. Very well done. You know, I've seen you do this a lot on tape. You are a real performer.
6: I love to perform. I love to ham it up. It's fun.
5: Yeah.
6: Yes.
5: Do you picture yourself then like an actor on a stage, or do you picture yourself, I don't know, a couple thousand years ago in a hall doing this before a Greek audience?
6: I mean, I want to try to channel the experience of being a rhapsode. And of course, there's overlap between being the kind of archaic Greek poetry performer who would learn bits of Homer by heart and perform them, and being a translator, that I'm trying to channel the experience of the original and then convey it for new audiences or listeners.
5: All right. Now, those words that you just recited have been translated many, many times in English and other languages, of course. But I'm going to ask you to give us the translation of one that's well known, and then we'll talk about how you translated in your own work.
6: Yeah, so I'll read the Robert Fagel's translation in free verse, because that was, I think, is still a very popular translation. So I think it's worth continuing to talk about, because it's a translation that many people read. Sing to me of the man, muse, the man of twists and turns, driven time and again, of course, once he had plundered the hallowed heights of Troy. Many cities of men he saw and learned their minds. Many pains he suffered, heartsick on the open sea, fighting to save his life and bring his comrades home. But he could not save them from disaster, hard as he strove. The recklessness of their own ways destroyed them all. The blind fools, they devoured the cattle of the sun, and the sun god blotted out the day of their return. Launch out on his story, muse, daughter of Zeus. Start from where you will. Sing for our time, too.
5: And that's Robert Fagel.
6: That's
5: was,
6: Robert Fagel's,
5: was the translator, a very widely known translation. So what is in there that was added or modified from the Greek?
6: So I think there are lots of very interesting choices, and I'll just pick up on a couple. One is the choice to repeat the word sing, when the original verb in the start of the Odyssey, in contrast to the Iliad, where the verb invoking the muse is sing, aida, in the Odyssey it's tell, it's epo, ennepe. So it starts in a way at a more casual or more ordinary level, as we're building up towards what is in some ways a more domestic story than that of the Iliad. So I think there's something quite striking about choosing to translate a tell verb with a sing verb. So there's a grandiosity to the language. I also think it's interesting how Fagel's very, very often adds in metaphors, idioms, one could say cliches, that are common in contemporary American English that don't correspond to idioms or metaphors in the original. So, for instance, we have twists and turns, time and again, of course. the idea of launching out on the story as if the story is like a boat. But none of those metaphors are there in the original Greek. And of course, there's nothing wrong with adding in a lot of metaphors. It's a friendly gesture to the reader. But I think if you haven't read the original, you may not quite realize how much is Fagel's domesticizing and adding things to bring this ancient poem closer to the assumed metaphors and ways of thinking of his 20th century American readership.
14: Okay, so let's hear what Emily Wilson did when you sat down. You took 6 years creating this translation. This is the opening lines of the poem.
6: Yes, this is the opening lines of the poem. And I should also say that this is a rewrite. This is not exactly the same as my published 2017 version, because I'm actually in the process of doing it all again. So I'm going to do this expanded version.

0: This programming is sponsored by the University of Houston Law Center, with two programs ranked among the top 10 by U.S. News & World Report, including health law. More at law.uh.edu.
1: Really noticed is that you describe Odysseus as a complicated man. Mm-hmm. And there are a few words in the original which don't translate easily, a man of many turns, right? And so translators have done all kinds of things with that. In saying he's complicated, well, I mean, you've thought about this a lot. I know from reading your book, you spent a lot of time going back and forth, but it's what it does, it sort of, it doesn't tell us exactly in what way he is complicated. And I guess what it's sort of saying is, hang in there. You're going to hear quite a story about this guy.
2: Yes. I mean, I see it in a way as a teaser for the poem to come. It piques your interest because you're not told right away a very definitive thing about Odysseus. So I think it's very much a choice on the part of the composer of this poem not to use one of the more common epithets for Odysseus, such as polymetis, meaning crafty, or polymechanos, meaning that he's skilled in technological inventions like the wooden horse, but this much more rare epithet, polutropos, which Fagel translates as a man of twists and turns. It suggests a twistiness, a turniness, a layeredness, which applies both to the protagonist and the poem and his journey. And we don't yet know how many disguises or turns will this protagonist take, or what will it look like, what will it sound like in the narrative of the poem.
1: And kind of the many-faceted character of Odysseus, I guess, is one of the things that you really miss in the movie.
2: That's a shame. I mean, I think the movie is doing something in a way very brave by stripping away everything that we expect and, I certainly feel this way, love about Odysseus in the poem, which is that he's clever and multiple and smart and therefore a fascinating character. Whereas the movie gives us a version of Matt Damon as Odysseus who is not required to be smart. Instead, he's just constantly troubled by anxiety about his role in the Trojan horse and the Trojan War.
1: So we're going to take another break here. Let me reintroduce you. We are speaking with Emily Wilson. She's a professor of classical studies at the University of Pennsylvania, who has translated the Iliad and the Odyssey. Her new collection of essays is titled Crossing the Wine Dark Sea. She'll be back to talk more after this short break. I'm Dave Davies, and this is Fresh Air.

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3: 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As audiences

0: Are still streaming into theaters to see Christopher Nolan's $250 million adaptation of the classic story, The Odyssey. We're speaking with University of Pennsylvania classics professor Emily Wilson. Her translation of The Odyssey, completed in 2017, was praised by critics and scholars for bringing the ancient text to life. Nolan cited her translation in discussing his approach to the character of Odysseus in his film. Wilson also translated the Iliad and has written several books. Her latest, a collection of essays about ancient literature, is titled Crossing the Wine Dark Sea. I want to look at some of the specific episodes of the Odyssey and Odysseus's journey and how in the popular imagination they have strayed from the original text. One of them involves the sirens. You want to explain what the sirens are?
1: The sirens in the archaic and classical Greek tradition are always represented in ancient art as kind of bird characters with women's faces. So, and they hint at this idea that there might be divine bird-like creatures who could lure sailors to their doom. So they're goddesses who have this enchanting song. And in the Odyssey, they appear in a very, very short episode, as one of the islands past which Odysseus and his comrades sail. Odysseus blocks his men's ears with wax so that they don't hear the enchanting song and therefore want to go close to the rocks of the sirens and end up as joining the many bones that surround the sirens on their island. But Odysseus himself is eager to hear their song, so he has the men tie him to the mast. It's a very memorable scene in the movie. It's also a very memorable scene in the poem. And they sing a song that seems to entice him with the possibility of hearing everything that happens anywhere on Earth. So in a way, they're like being sucked into the internet. But they also promise this possibility of learning more and more and more about his own glory, because they promise also that they know who he is and they know how glorious he was at Troy.
0: Right, so it's what they're saying. It's the content of their song that is alluring.
1: Yes.
0: And a lot of the translations refer to their lips, and birds
1: yes.
0: don't have lips.
1: Birds don't have lips. So, I discussed that a little bit in the book, that it was interesting to me to realize that the popular tropes about what is a siren have affected modern translation choices, such that the pre-19th century translators don't do this move of giving the sirens lips, whereas the many of the 20th century translators do that. So there's a suggestion that they are these luscious ladies with their beautiful lips, and that Odysseus is gazing at their lips and presumably also at their bodies, rather than thinking primarily about how is this song going to tempt him with the possibilities of infinite knowledge.
0: Mm-hmm.
1: Sorry,
0: yeah.
1: I was a bit muddled in
0: the Nolan film, it's a little vague. I'm looking at him through the mist. I'm not kind of sure what these creatures are.
1: I mean, they're definitely not birds. They're surrounded by seals. They don't seem to have any clothes on. But I think they're sort of naked seal ladies, but I'm not really sure.
0: Okay.
1: I don't know.
0: One other thing that I think is really striking, and that is when Odysseus finally makes it home, his castle, I guess, is filled with these men who want to marry his wife, Penelope, and they're having banquets in there and drinking his wine and eating, you know, boars that they've slaughtered. And Odysseus, through a lot of trickery, manages to get them in the dining hall without weapons and kills them all mm-hmm. with the help of his son Telemachus and a few others. But there's a second set of killings, and that's the one that's really not in the movie at all, I don't think.
1: Mm-hmm.
0: And
1: no.
0: That says something about kind of, well, the nature of life than an important part of the poems. Tell us about that.
1: Yes, so as you say, there's this amazing trick that Odysseus does with the bow, that he's the only one who can string his bow, can shoot through all 12 iron axe heads, thus showing that he can conquer both weapons of bronze and weapons of iron. He can move into this new age. He's the hero who conquers time, and he can also use this weapon to slaughter all the suitors of his wife. Then once all of these, in a way, peer warriors, men, have been slaughtered, Odysseus delegates the final set of killings to his son Telemachus and says that he must hack the life out of the 12 women and one man who have most intimately served the desires of the suitors. So that's the 12 women who have had sex with the suitors and the one man, Melanthius, who's done the most to bring them all this meat and wine. Telemachus then hangs the 12 women with a sailor's rope and then hacks off the hands and feet of Melanthius, who'd been bound up on the ceiling of the palace. So there's a way that this real distinction between the slaughter of the suitors, who are male equals, and the slaughter of these 13 enslaved people, who obviously are unarmed. And it's about claiming back the full ownership and glory and control of the household by destroying those who have that kind of memory of what it was for the house to be claimed by so many other men.
0: Now, this is, by any modern standard, an utterly barbaric act. I mean, these enslaved women who had sex with these men who they really didn't have agency, and to decide that they all must be killed to restore the honor of the house is kind of shocking. What's interesting is that you write that some of the subsequent translators have characterized these women differently in a way that heaps blame on them before their sexual conduct, right? Mm-hmm.
1: Yes, I was surprised to look at that more closely. I think I actually hadn't noticed that in the way that I did after I'd published my translation, and I was thinking about, are there ways that I might have done certain things differently, even without noticing it? So, for instance, before Telemachus does this, I think...
0: That's Odysseus' son. Right?
1: Telemachus, yeah. Odysseus' son, who's killing these 12 women and one enslaved man, a lot of modern translations make Telemachus use sexualized abusive language to the women in that trio of lines. So, for instance, I think the Fagel's translation has him say, "I won't give a clean death to these sluts." And then many other translators, like the Lombardo translation, the Fitzgerald translation, all add similar language about the women as sluts or whores, which is not actually what the Greek does. The Greek suggests that Telemachus thinks he has to kill these women, but he doesn't suggest they're sex workers or that he's going to blame them in a personal way for actions that they had very little or no autonomy over. In fact, I think that actually makes a little bit of a nonsense of the narrative.
0: Yeah, it's pretty remarkable, isn't it?
1: It's surprising, yes. I mean, I think it's partly about trying to normalize and domesticize this very alien, ancient, imagined world in this poem, such that if you think a quote-unquote hero has to be a good guy by modern American standards, then you can't have Telemachus murdering these unarmed women, and so we've got to give him a really good motive, so they must be very bad. And so we've got to add in a recognizable kind of badness, even if that isn't entirely in the text. And then similarly, if we're uncomfortable with enslavement, as of course we are in the modern world, many translators use words like servant or maid to translate words that unambiguously mean enslaved person.
0: I'm going to take another break here. Let me reintroduce you. We are speaking with Emily Wilson, a professor of classical studies at the University of Pennsylvania, who has translated the Iliad and the Odyssey. Wilson has a new collection of essays. It's titled Crossing the Wine Dark Sea. We'll talk more after this break. This is Fresh Air.
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0: This is Fresh Air, and we're speaking with Emily Wilson. She's a professor of classical studies at the University of Pennsylvania, who has translated the Iliad and the Odyssey, which has gotten more attention lately with the release of Christopher Nolan's new film. Wilson has a new collection of essays titled Crossing the Wine Dark Sea. Let's talk a little bit about your background. You grew up in England in a family of scholars. Your sister, Bea, is a noted food writer. Tell us a little about your childhood. What kind of kid were you?
1: I was a real nerd, and I'm still a real nerd, as you can probably guess. I mean, I spent so much time in my childhood reading. I was always very shy and introverted. And as you said, my parents were scholars. My dad, A.N. Wilson, is a writer. My mother, Catherine Duncan Jones, was a Shakespeare scholar. So it was assumed that B and I would spend most of our time reading, and we did.
0: Yeah. At age 8, you had what you've described as a turning point in your life. Most of us don't have turning points at age 8, I think, maybe. You were in a play. Tell us about this.
1: Yes, so I went to the local primary school, and the teachers there were getting sick of doing nativity plays every year, so they wanted to mix it up and use their creativity. So they did a kids' adaptation of the Odyssey, and B was Helen of Troy. She was great. And I got to be Athena, and I got to make my own tinfoil helmet. And we got to gouge out the eye of the headmaster who played Polyphemus. He was wonderfully game and let us do it. And it was such fun. And for me, as a very shy child, I realized that there was this wonderful outlet through the world of stories, especially through the world of Greek myth. So it turned me on to the fact that this world of magic existed. And I was the wrong generation for Percy Jackson, but I read all of the kids' adaptations that I could get my hands on. And then eventually I went to a high school where I could learn Latin and Greek. And so my life was made.
0: Right. You know, the New Yorker profile of you kind of suggested that you're from two different worlds, being from England and the United States, and that somehow that connects to your study of the classics, a different world.
1: Yeah, I think it's partly, I mean, just specifically about the fact that when I was studying Homer as an undergraduate, nobody ever said, you must read this or that translation. Translations were very much despised. They were for amateurs. Where if you're a serious classicist, of course, you read the poems in Greek. You read the commentaries, you read the dictionaries, you read the original texts. Whereas once I got to this country, and especially once I started teaching in America, I realized there's so much potential for translations to introduce serious undergraduates to the world of ancient literature studied and read in translation. And therefore, translation actually really matters. So I think the combination of the fact that I didn't go to an American high school, so I wasn't made to read a particular translation of the Odyssey in ninth grade, so I didn't imprint on a particular one, so I didn't think of myself as being iconoclastic. I wasn't destroying something which I loved when I was 16, or my teacher told me was the Homer when I was 16. Mm-hmm. Instead, I'd imprinted on the Greek, but then once I'd been teaching Homer in many different translations for many years, I realized there were things I could convey from the Greek that would actually be useful for English-speaking readers to have available to them in a translation of Homer.
0: You know, in photographs of you, you can see a lot of visible tattoos. Do you want to describe some of them and their meaning?
1: I started getting tattoos very late in life. Once I thought, oh, I've got tenure, who cares what I look like? It's fine, I can do whatever I like. I have tattoos that primarily represent both my family and also the other elements of my life that I see as absolutely permanent, and I'm never going to not be committed to this, which is my love of ancient literature. So I have, for instance, a spear on one leg and a bow on another for the Iliad and the Odyssey. It's Achilles and Odysseus. I also have horses on one arm for the immortal horses of Achilles, and an octopus on the other arm for the multiplicity of Odysseus. So I tend to think of myself as having an Odyssey side and an Iliad side. I also have a lot of blank space, so I'm working out what else to do.
0: That's interesting. Yeah, yeah. You've taken some criticism since you released your translation, and probably more as the film has come out, because there's been this criticism by, you know, some might say traditionalists and kind of right-wing internet contributors. I'm just wondering how that has hit you. You know, one of the criticisms is that your translations kind of don't honor the ancient sounds of the text that people are familiar with. There was one that said, you know, the translation does not read as heroic and ancient like other translation, and that to modernize the text is to suck the ancient life out of it. What do you make of this criticism? How do you respond to it?
1: I mean, I honestly feel that I'm my goal is to do the opposite of that. I think in many ways I'm a very traditionalist translator, including by using traditional meter and trying to get back to elements of the original that I think have been obscured by 20th and 21st century translation norms, translation practices. I also think it's really important to remember that the archaic term heros, from which we get hero, doesn't mean superhero in an mid-20th century American way. It's not about saving Gotham City. It's about characters who are larger than life, who are close to the gods, who do extraordinary things. So I think the idea that either the Odyssey or the Iliad are giving us a sort of simplistic idealization of their protagonists is a real misreading and doing it in some ways disrespectful or dishonoring to the original poems, which are so much more truthful than they would be if they were these sort of very moralistic, didactic tales that some people on the internet seem to think they are. I also think quite a lot of these people on the internet may not actually have read the Odyssey very closely or at all. Who knows?
0: You know, there's this whole new current in American culture, particularly among young men, maybe young white men, of embracing some image of masculinity that they say is rooted in, you know, a traditional view, maybe exemplified by some of the heroes of the classics. And they seem to object to you in some way for violating this. Are those the complaints you're getting? What have you been hearing from these folks?
1: I mean, I don't think most of these people are very serious students of Homer or students of ancient history. I think these are people who, from what I can tell, are people who want to construct some kind of narrative to justify prejudices that they are very much attached to. I wish that some of them would like to just have a face-to-face conversation with me rather than spamming me with emails. I mean, I also get so many lovely, lovely emails from strangers all the time. I mean, in fact, I've got far more recently with the new attention to the Odyssey and the Iliad in the wake of this spectacular Hollywood film. So I actually don't want the discourse to be framed in terms of it's all just about hatred and partisanship. I think there's a lot of it that's not about that. A lot of the story here is that there really are new readers, new audiences coming to Homer and ancient literature. And also, I mean, some of my favorites are people who've read the Odyssey or the Iliad years ago or been forced through it in school and then come back to it and realize there is so much more in this poem than I realized when I read it when I was 16.
0: On your website, there's a place to send emails if you want to book an interview or a speaking engagement, another one if you want to offer praise. And then one is titled simply Misogynistic Trolls. And there's a notice there that says, please know that I reserve the right to share your message in presentations and on platforms such as Blue Sky Substack and in articles I write. If I use your work, I will be sure to credit you for your remarks with your full name and contact email. All threatening messages are reported to the appropriate law enforcement agencies. What's been the impact on your life?
1: I mean, I took my contact details down from my Penn website. I've made myself a little harder to find, though I don't want to be invisible. My name is not No Man. I want to actually be able to be out in the world and speak about things I care about with people who are engaged and want to talk to me. I mean, I mostly just remind myself that this is a tiny pocket of the world. Most people are decent and well-intentioned. And I also, When I was a child, I learned by heart Kipling's poem, If you can keep your head when all about you are losing theirs and blaming it on you, if you can trust yourself when all men doubt you, but make allowance for their doubting too. I can do the whole thing, but I'm not going to waste your time with the whole thing. But it ends up with the idea that if you can do all of that, if you can put things in perspective, you'll be a man, my son. And so I just think I'm the bigger man here.
0: Okay. We need to take another break here. Let me reintroduce you. We are speaking with Emily Wilson, a professor of classical studies at the University of Pennsylvania, who has translated the Iliad and the Odyssey. Our new collection of essays is Crossing the Wine Dark Sea. We'll talk more after this break. This is Fresh Air.
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0: This is Fresh Air. We're speaking with Emily Wilson, a professor of classical studies at the University of Pennsylvania, who's translated the Iliad and the Odyssey, which have gotten more attention lately with the release of Christopher Nolan's new film. Wilson has a new collection of essays titled Crossing the Wine Dark Sea. You know, when people describe you, often the first thing they mention is that you're the first woman to have translated the Odyssey into English. It was one of the first things I mentioned. But I think I read that when you got the publishing contract to do this translation, that was, you didn't even know that you would have been the first woman to translate it into English. Was that news?
1: Yes, that was news to me. I mean, I hadn't even thought about the fact that all of the translations I'd used in the classroom before were by men. I mean, that wasn't actually part of my motivation at all. I mean, I've already talked about my motivation in terms of poetics and in terms of pacing and in terms of the proto-dramatic vividness of the poem. It wasn't that I thought, you know, Homer hasn't got enough girl cooties on it. Let me get, you know, that, which I think is sometimes the online discourse seems to be some version of that. Or some version also of, I mean, it can be, let's celebrate her for being a girl, which I think either one of those is actually a little bit misleading about my actual work.
0: Right. I think having listened to it, I get that. How do you react when people call it a feminist translation of the Odyssey?
1: I think it's very limiting in terms of women's work and also in terms of feminism. If you think anything a woman does is inherently feminist, I also think it's misleading about the fact that, of course, there are many, many female classicists, many female Homerists. There are also many female translators of Homer into other languages. There was one by a French woman called Anne Dacier from centuries ago into French prose. So I think it's this blinkered idea both about gender and about the idea that the English-speaking world is the only thing that exists. I mean, I certainly don't approach the task of translation with the assumption that all female characters will be presented as ridiculous. But I don't think that's actually feminism. I think feminism actually needs to be a bit more than that if there's going to be a feminist intervention. I do approach the task of translating Homer with the idea that these poems are really good, and they're really good at characterizing all of the characters, including female characters, including enslaved characters, that we really do get these richly realized, distinct points of view. But again, that's not actually about feminism.
0: Hmm. You know, when I started preparing for this interview, I read a lot about you. I read things you'd written. I listened to podcasts and interviews of yours. And then I decided, wait a minute. There's an audiobook of this translation. And so I started listening at the very beginning. I listened to almost all of it and really enjoyed it. How would you recommend people who want to engage with your work? Read it? Listen to the audiobook? Both?
1: I love that you listen to the audiobook. So the audiobook of my Odyssey is done by Claire Danes, and the audiobook of my Iliad is done by Audra McDonald. I think they both did amazing jobs. Homer, as we've said already, was usually experienced in antiquity in oral performance. So there's something very authentic about listening to an audiobook of Homer. But also, I think it's fine to read it however you prefer. Read it on your phone, on your Kindle, if you want to, or get the paperback, and then you could underline things if there are passages that you like or don't like. I also love that I very often hear from people who are forming little book clubs and reading it out loud with their friends or with their partners or reading it out loud to their children. I think it's really fun to be for readers to also be actively engaged with these poems, and that you can readers can do what I always love doing whenever I get to read a little bit. I've put on funny voices, and I think people should both read it in whatever form works for you and have fun with it.
0: You spent 6 years translating the Odyssey, similar time translating the Iliad, mm-hmm. and now you want to do it again?
1: Yes, I'm addicted, yes.
0: Why? I mean, were there things that you felt you got wrong or you needed to enhance, or I don't know.
1: So, I mean, as we said a few minutes ago, I I was very keen to try to replicate something like the experience of the rapidity of Homeric poetry in both my Odyssey and Iliad translation. So with my 2017 Odyssey translation, I confined myself to the same number of lines as the original, which I liked in terms of how it conveys the speed of the original poem. But I also was constantly feeling, if I just had one or two more syllables, I could do more with that phrase or that word. With the Iliad translation, I gave up on the line-for-line constraint, so I use a few more lines than the original has, and I felt it worked better. I felt it enabled me to use more polysyllabic words than I could with the original Odyssey translation. I was always forced to, whenever possible, use a monosyllable, because otherwise the line count won't work out, especially because I was
0: it's
1: using...
0: It's remarkable that you could pull that off to me.
1: It was a fun challenge. I mean, it was not just the fun of engaging with Homer all the time, every day, but also that fun language challenge, which translation is fascinating in itself because it's this constant puzzle about how can you do the impossible with two languages. So with my new translation of the Odyssey, I'm redoing the whole thing to match the approach of my Iliad. I'm prioritizing many of the same things as I do in my existing Odyssey translation: metricality, multivocality, the directness, the emotional impact, all of that. But I also am using more lines, therefore longer words sometimes. And that also means that I can do more with the repetitions of the original. And I'm also going to have much, much longer endnotes.
0: You're having fun with
1: it? I'm having so much fun, yes. I'm over halfway through and I never want it to end.
0: Emily Wilson, thank you so much for speaking with us.
1: Thank you so much.
0: Emily Wilson is a professor of classical studies at the University of Pennsylvania, who's translated the Iliad and the Odyssey. Her new collection of essays is titled Crossing the Wine Dark Sea. On tomorrow's show, we speak with Emmy Award-winning actor John Bernthal. He often plays intense, violent, damaged characters like Mikey from The Bear and Shane from The Walking Dead. When talking about himself and his characters, Bernthal says it's easy for someone who's scared to turn into someone who's really scary. He currently stars in The Odyssey and the new Spider-Man film, A Brand New Day. I hope you can join us. Keep up with what's on the show and get highlights of our interviews. Follow us on Instagram at NPR Fresh Air. Fresh Air's executive producer is Sam Brigger. Our technical director and engineer is Audrey Bentham, with additional engineering support from Adam Staniszewski. Our interviews and reviews are produced and edited by Phyllis Myers, Anne-Marie Baldonado, Lauren Krenzel, Teresa Madden, Monique Nazareth, Thea Challoner, Susan Yakundi, Anna Bauman, and Nico Gonzalez-Whistler. Our digital media producer is Molly C.V. Nesper. Roberta Shorrock directs the show. For Terry Gross and Tanya Mosley, I'm Dave Davies.

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7: A new poll out suggests James Tallarico's leading Ken Paxton in their U.S. Senate race, but it comes from a polling firm led by a Democratic strategist. So should we even take it seriously? I'm Craig Cohen. Today on Houston Matters, we discuss that and other developments in politics in our regular Wednesday political roundup. Today with the University of Houston's Renee Cross and Nancy Sims.
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7: Also this hour, recalling how desegregation played out in Houston during and after the Civil Rights Movement. It's the subject of a documentary being screened this week and a panel discussion that will follow. We'll talk with the moderator of that panel. Plus, what researchers learned from thousands of hours of audio tapes archived at NASA during the Apollo moon missions. We'll start with a news update from NPR and News 88.7. Stay with us.
8: Live from NPR News in Washington, I'm Ryland Barton. Todd Blanche's nomination to become attorney general has stalled. Key Republicans have demanded more assurances about the settlement that gave President Trump and members of his family protection from tax audits. The Senate Judiciary Committee had been scheduled to vote tomorrow to advance Blanche's nomination to the floor, but it's been delayed. But Republican Senators John Cornyn and Tom Tillis have threatened to withhold their support. Stocks fell today after the Federal Reserve held interest rates steady. NPR's Scott Horsley reports all of the major stock indexes tumbled more than 1.5%.
9: The Federal Reserve's rate-setting committee voted 9-3 to leave the central bank's benchmark interest rate unchanged. The three dissenters said they would have preferred a quarter-point rate increase in an effort to curb stubborn inflation. Fed Chairman Kevin Warsh notes that market-based interest rates are already climbing, even though the Fed's benchmark hasn't changed. That's encouraging for Warsh, who wants the Fed to play a smaller role in the U.S. economy.
10: After all, the central bank need not always and everywhere be the center of attention.
9: With inflation still elevated and the war with Iran still rattling energy markets, investors see a better-than-even chance that the Fed will raise interest rates at its next policy meeting in September. Scott Horsley, NPR News, Washington.
8: The U.S. military says it's launching strikes on Iranian targets a day after it thwarted a missile attack on American forces in Jordan. NPR's Jane Araf says the escalation comes after a lull in fighting.
11: The U.S. and Iran paused those attacks to give diplomacy a chance, meaning messages were being exchanged through mediators. But early Wednesday, which is Tuesday evening U.S. time, Iran fired ballistic missiles at U.S. military installations on Jordanian bases. One of them, Iran said, was a military command and control center. So CENTCOM, the U.S. military, said this was a surprise attack. And President Trump told Fox News, in words we frankly cannot repeat on air, that the U.S. would give Iran a beating.
8: NPR's Jane Arraf reporting. The Trump administration is ending subsidies for Medicare drug plans. NPR's Sydney Lupkin reports some seniors will face higher premiums.
12: Under the Inflation Reduction Act, Medicare started capping patients' out-of-pocket drug spending at $2,000 last year. That change, and others that changed how plans would pay for drugs, meant insurers were on the hook for more money. At first, they didn't know how much more they'd be spending or how high to set premiums. To ease the transition for insurers, the Biden administration created temporary subsidies to stabilize premiums. The subsidies were expected to last 3 years, but are ending a year early at the end of 2026. Dr. Mehmet Oz, who oversees the Centers for Medicare and Medicaid, said on the social media platform X that it's because the subsidies are no longer needed. But the change means beneficiaries could be paying higher monthly premiums next year. Sydney Lupkin, NPR News.
8: It's NPR. Elon Musk's social media company X has launched X Money, a bank account-like service for users to send money to each other. Musk aims to turn X into an everything app, entering a market dominated by services like Venmo and Cash App. Meta's share price slumped in after-hours trading after the company reported weaker-than-expected profits. As NPR's John Ruich reports, the social media giant's revenue hit a record, but AI spending spooked investors.
13: Seen one way, Meta had a pretty good quarter. Its revenue rose 28% year-on-year to a record $60.8 billion, and it turned a multi-billion-dollar profit. But its spending on artificial intelligence is growing quickly, and that's making investors nervous. The company's costs and expenses were up 55% during the quarter, and it raised the bottom end of an expected range for capital expenditures, or CapEx, this year. That's an indicator of how much it expects to spend building AI data centers. On an analyst call, CEO Mark Zuckerberg made the case that AI is helping Meta across its businesses, like Instagram and Facebook. But the news prompted investors to sell, pushing Meta's share price down by as much as 11%. John Ruich, NPR News.
8: Major League Baseball's Seattle Mariners have announced a Jimothy night for their game next Wednesday. It's in honor of a curious raccoon from the city's Ballard neighborhood that's believed to have a rare congenital spinal deformity, though he's surprisingly agile and appears to be thriving. Fans can get a Mariners Jimothy t-shirt, and the first 20,000 in the stadium will get an exclusive Jimothy rookie card. I'm Ryland Barton. 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
7: This is Houston Matters. I'm Craig Cohen. Good morning. Thanks for joining us here on News 88.7 and Houston Public Media's YouTube channel. Coming up this hour, recalling how desegregation played out in Houston and what archived audio from Mission Control in Clear Lake during the Apollo missions reveal about that era of the space program. First, though, every Wednesday, we seek context and clarity about fast-moving developments in the world of politics. Joining us for today's political roundup, our University of Houston political science lecturer Nancy Sims and Renee Cross, senior director of the Hobby School for Public Affairs at the University of Houston. Nancy, Renee, good morning.
17: Good morning.
7: On Monday, members of the Texas Senate Finance Committee held a hearing where they questioned the benefits of a sales tax exemption approved back in 2013 to encourage companies to build large data centers in the state. Why?
17: Well, part of the Texas miracle, bring as much business as you can to the state of Texas and grow the economy that way. And that has been an effective tool for Texas. We've gotten a number of corporate headquarters here. We have our own stock exchange now. You know, it's been fairly good move, but
7: having second thoughts now.
17: The data centers they were building 10 years ago versus the data centers now are vastly different.
7: And I guess the economics of it, Renee, have changed quite a bit too.
18: Absolutely. First of all, they thought that the tax revenue that would be lost from this exemption would be around $14 million for a couple of years. It's like $1 billion a year now.
7: Wow.
18: So we're talking huge difference. And, you know, in 2013, there's no way they could have known that this would just explode. At this point, we are set to be the world center of data centers in 2 years if we continue on this path. Of course, politically, the problem is this is not popular with both Democrats and Republicans, and particularly rural Republicans, which, of course, the Republican Party is very attuned to. You may know that I spent a lot of my time in Fayette County. I'm telling you, the folks out there are up in arms. We saw some backlash about windmills not too long ago. It's nothing compared to how upset these folks are.
7: And I guess that message, Nancy, is getting through to leadership in Texas. Governor Abbott called in recent days on the Public Utility Commission and ERCOT, basically saying, hey, come up with ways that you can regulate this a little more stringently.
17: Right. And part of the big debate is the drawdown of power and water supply that these data centers require. Again, in 2013, the data centers we were building did not meet these standards that are being required now. So I think people, at the same time we're experiencing our water crisis in the state on a new level, we're beginning to understand that water is not infinite and that we're going to have to supply it. Our ERCOT grid is strained, especially in the heated days of summer like this. And it's an election year. So you bring all of that together and you face a backlash from the public over. And these data centers don't create a lot of jobs. So they drain your resources. They don't bring much benefit to the community.
7: And then again, they also power these phones that we use and laptops and all kinds of other stuff, gadgets that we're used to, as well as, of course, the continuing development of AI. And I guess it's the degree to which that stuff is accelerating that people have lots of concerns about.
18: Well, especially in a state like Texas, where we have so much land, and say in the beginning it may not have been right up, you know, next to someone's ranch or in close to an urban area, but we're getting to that point. And it's certainly, I think, a case of NIMBYism, you know, not in my backyard. Mm. And you're exactly right. We depend on all of these things, but it's also kind of
7: point of diminishing returns? Yeah. Is that?
18: Well, that, but definitely that, but yeah. Also, we don't, it's not tangible. We don't see how this
7: right
18: applies to everything we do now.
17: Well, and I think it's putting our so business friendly focused leadership in this state. Governor Abbott, you know, tells the Texas miracle story on a regular basis. It's putting them in a very difficult position because they have passed sales tax exemptions and multiple other incentives across state government to bring business to the state. We don't have an income tax, and we have lots of cheap land, as Renee said, which makes us popular for these data center locations. But people are just not so keen on them.
7: I remember when I first moved to Houston many, many years ago, one of the first things I heard out of people's mouths was, what's good for business is good for Houston. You probably heard that a lot.
17: Yeah, you can just replace that with Texas. What's good
7: right.
17: for business is good for Texas.
7: And
17: only it's business, just to be
7: fair. Well, fair enough. But I also wonder if we are reaching a point where it's what's good for business is good for Texas most of the time, but not always.
17: And right.
7: Is that a nuance that we're getting better at understanding.
17: Well, I think because of our natural resources, we're getting better at understanding that. Because the drain of all this business on our grid, on our, you know, in West Texas, you have abandoned oil wells, ghost wells, and all kinds of things that are beginning to cause climate issues, which we don't talk much about in Texas, but there are concerns. And so regulatory structures are not responding well to the unlimited business growth.
18: I think we also need to remember our population is different than it was even Absolutely. 10 years ago or in 2013 when this was passed. We've had such an influx of folks from California and New York in particular that may have different ideas about quality of life issues. So I think there is some pressure coming from perhaps a new direction.
7: Safe to say we can anticipate this is a subject that will be given priority in next year's legislative session?
17: I'm not so convinced of that. I think it's an election year, so everybody's going to be especially attuned to listening, whether they'll continue to act upon that once elections are passed will be something worth watching closely. You and I had this discussion about some other regulatory issues a couple of years
7: true.
17: Ago.
7: That's true. And I think I was playing the part of the cynic at the time.
17: It's like, will we actually see any legislation on this? Well, we'll wait and see.
7: Right. A new poll was released Tuesday by Texas Public Opinion Research, which shows Democrat James Tallarico leading Republican Ken Paxton 45-40%. That's the largest lead Tallarico's had in any polling in the general election period to date. However, Texas Public Opinion Research, while billing itself as a nonpartisan public opinion research group, is directed by a Democratic strategist named Luke Warford. It surveyed 1,048 likely voters between July 15th and 17th. It has a margin of error of 3.4 percentage points. What do you think? Can we take this poll seriously?
18: Well, we certainly have to dig a little deeper and look at some previous polling, too, to see if we see a trend of favoritism towards the Democrats. The other results from this particular survey showed Abbott winning and Dan Patrick winning. So, and at least in those cases, you know, that sample seems to be pretty on par with the rest of the state as we know it right now. Also, you know, the New York Times did a survey within the last couple of weeks, and they had Tallarico up by, I believe, 2 to 3 points. So that's not that different from what this organization found. So while my first inclination is, oh, well, this looks like it's a Democratic-favored survey because the head is a Democratic strategist. However, if you go a little deeper, it may be a very applicable survey of where we're at right now.
17: Well, polls are a snapshot in time. And so this poll reflects the weeks it was conducted. And right now, Kim Paxton is not present. And so it didn't actually surprise me because the only person voters are hearing from this last few weeks has been Tallarico. And he's in the news a lot, plus he's running a heavy ad buy. And all of that is going unanswered. Kim Paxton has had one press conference in the last month.
18: That he left early
17: and didn't respond to reporters' questions. So I think that voters are not seeing and hearing from him. I do think once he launches his media initiatives, you'll begin to see those numbers shift.
18: But how much of a media initiative will he have? Because he's having difficulty raising money.
17: He should be off raising money. Presumably that's what he's doing. But his July reports did not look good, frankly.
7: What else interests you these days about the U.S. Senate race?
17: Well, I think probably one of the most dominant discussions going on is kind of for the heart and soul of the Democratic Party and whether black voters are going to throw their support behind Tallarico and get out their vote. So everybody always says Texas is a Republican state. Renee and I'll tell you, Texas is a Democratic state, just Democrats don't vote. And it takes money and energy and lots of work to turn out the vote. And right now, I would say that's up in the air for Tallarico.
7: Are you suggesting that really it's a lack of Democratic voter turnout is why Republicans have won every statewide race for the last 30 years? It seems hard to believe.
17: Well, there's a lot of Republicans in Texas, no question. But again, if Democrats were to turn out in high numbers, certainly in your urban areas, they would win. Your rural areas are still very Republican. But it takes work to turn out the Democratic vote, whereas Republicans tend to keep the dates on their calendars.
18: Going back to that survey, one interesting finding, or I guess two interesting findings, is that those without a college degree are supporting Tallarico. That is a huge change.
7: But again, that's just from this one poll.
18: But the other result showed that independents are largely supporting Tallarico. That has been a consistent result through many polls. So if that holds up and Democratic turnout does actually even come close to what it could, he truly may have a shot.
7: We are seeking context and clarity about a variety of developments in politics, as we do every Wednesday. Today we're talking with University of Houston's Nancy Sims and Renee Cross. More ahead as Houston Matters continues on News 88.7 and YouTube.
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7: This is Houston Matters. I'm Craig Cohen. We're in the middle of our regular Wednesday political roundup. Today with University of Houston political science lecturer Nancy Sims and Renee Cross, senior director of the University of Houston's Hobby School of Public Affairs. It's been a few weeks now since that ICE shooting in Magnolia Park. We've seen a number of developments in recent days. There was that single party Democrats only congressional forum. Harris County DA Sean Teer confirmed the white powder found in the van was not illegal drugs, as the FBI suggested. A federal judge Monday ordered one of the men in the van in DHS custody to be released within 48 hours. And residents are still very upset about this, and we're seeing signs of that continuing at City Hall. What else has stood out to you about the politics surrounding the continuing federal, state, and local investigations?
17: Well, you know, it brings back an interesting topic. We were just talking about voter turnout. I have not seen Houston's Latino community this engaged and focused in a very long time. And the mobilization that's occurring in East Harris County and with progressives across the city is not slowing, but even gaining momentum. And, you know, for City Hall, which meets weekly, it's become a forum for people to come and express their anger, because every week there's public session. So, you know, we're nearly a month out from that shooting. And last night there were more than 100 speakers on this very issue, calling city council to task for their HPD's relationship with ICE. And, you know, anger. And anger makes people vote. It makes them stay engaged. And it will be interesting to continue to watch this over the next 3 months.
7: Renee, what would you add to that?
18: I would say that even though obviously this happened in Houston, this is an issue that has got many folks, progressive Latinos, across the entire state engaged. And we're, I believe, 96 days from Election Day. It's not a whole lot of time to resolve this, even in the minds of some of these folks. So I think this is going to have a potentially large effect on turnout and how people may vote, and particularly among Latino voters, which, as we saw in 2024, had leaned towards President Trump. I think this is just one more reason for them to return to the Democratic Party.
7: There are some questions I ask you that I could probably just copy and paste week after week after week. And sadly, one of them is that the Iran war continues to drag on and escalate. Are we seeing continuing political fallout from it as well?
17: Yes, absolutely. And again, Renee's your pollster, but this is not a popular war with the American people. And every time something doesn't happen, like the president says, okay, we're going to put a pause, then 2 days we went on pause this week. 2 days we went on pause, then Iran bombed American targets. So we're back at it again. And I think the American public is very weary of this war and not supportive of it. And of course, experiencing the increased gas prices, food prices. And the more people tie that all together, the more it has a potential impact on the upcoming elections.
7: As NPR reported earlier, Dr. Anthony Fauci's testifying at a Senate hearing today. Well, not all the time. He says he's invoking his Fifth Amendment rights to avoid answering contentious questions. In advance of the hearing, Senator Rand Paul posted diary entries apparently written by Fauci during the COVID-19 pandemic. Fauci retired almost 4 years ago now. What's the purpose of sharing these publicly and holding this hearing now?
18: Well, for one thing, but particularly Senator

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1: Fauci, during the COVID-19 pandemic, Fauci retired almost 4 years ago now. What's the purpose of sharing these publicly and holding this hearing now?
2: Well, for one thing, particularly Senator Rand Paul, he has been after Fauci from the beginning. Very different philosophy about healthcare, medical intervention, and certainly governmental intervention in things like restrictions during a pandemic. I think Paul looks at this is his opportunity to get back at the person that he feels led us down the wrong path throughout the pandemic.
1: So this is it political or is it personal or is it both?
3: I think it's a little of both. And, you know, it's unfortunate to always go back. It's the same with disasters, fires, hurricanes. We all go back and want to put blame on someone for how it happened. And in this case, that fall guy for the pandemic is Anthony Fauci by the current Republican leadership, both in the Senate and in the White House. Donald Trump has made no bones about the fact he hates Anthony Fauci. So I think it's all of the above. And yet, you know, no one really wants to get into the deep science of the issues. It's the same things we go through with disasters. Let's go back and hammer the crisis after the crisis is over and figure out what we did right and wrong. That should be the real approach to it. But instead, there's a lot of casting of blame.
1: All right, let's return to our recurring theme for today's discussion, turnout. A report shared with NPR Tuesday called The Left's Coalition Crisis, Understanding the Massive Divide Between Working Class and College-Educated Voters and How to Bridge It, long title, was written by a pair of California researchers who admit they hold progressive political views, and they warn that their fellow Democrats have lost support from working class voters because the party's base is out of touch with their priorities and values. In other words, they say far left social justice warriors need to understand that personal and economic security has to come first before convincing anyone of the need for systemic changes. Are they right?
2: I think so. However, I don't necessarily think this is anything new. Parties go through transitions of ideology. We saw this back in the early 70s. In fact, especially here in Texas, we saw these Democrats that were going further to the left that pushed those that were in the middle or to the right over to the Republican Party. So I think part of this is natural. And I also think it's healthy. I mean, people should be bringing up these differences of opinions. However, at some point, they're going to have to reconcile these differences in approaches.
1: How much of this, though, is a reaction to the perception, at least from the far left, that the far right has just moved further and further to the right?
3: Well, there is definitely a perception of that. And you know, what's happened is the divide has become so great that people can't govern anymore. And that's really where we are at the federal level, is in governments, basically, it's unable to move forward, just like the hearing over Fauci. What is that doing to lower gas prices or increase housing? The president not signing the housing bill, you know, that was genuinely bipartisan. It's all of this divide on both sides. But I do think this core issue for the heart and soul of the Democratic Party is important. And one of the things I found most fascinating in that study was that they talked about the heart of democracy and the soul of democracy, and it ranked 19th on voters out of 20 on voters' lists. And yet that was one of the main themes of Kamala Harris's 2024 presidential election. So I think they're calling out the intellectualism of campaigns and how they need to get back to the basics, which back to

0: James Tallarico, his commercials currently, him shopping in a grocery store and getting into his Bronco, reminding people, I'm one of you, right?
1: And there's no doubt that appeal to populism
0: exactly
1: is going to be a big part of his success if he does win. Because that is something, particularly in today's economic climate, that everyone can understand and agree with.
2: Is it just today's economic climate, or has this always been the case that there's a certain degree to which, as you close in on a general election campaign, you have to move to the center because that's where the voters really are?
0: Yes, but we have seen the extremist sides be more in control in recent years and be successful doing that. And I think you can look at Dan Patrick and his religious liberty approach and see that's really an extreme perspective in the Republican Party. I think if you polled a whole slew of Republicans, posting the Ten Commandments is not necessarily their top priority, and yet it's become a top priority of our state government. And I think, you know, the same goes true. Protecting democracy might be our priority, but we teach college, you know. But it's not my neighbor's top priority,
2: right,
0: who's having trouble buying groceries right now. And so I think both parties have a tendency to cater to their extreme wings. But the public is saying, we care about us right now, and we can't afford to live, and you people need to do something about it.
2: President Trump called the late Senator Lindsey Graham a legend and giant of the U.S. Senate during a funeral service at the Washington National Cathedral Tuesday. Second day of remembrance is planned today for Graham, who died earlier this month. Are the death of Graham, the extended hospital stay of Mitch McConnell, are these having reverberations in the Senate right now?
1: I think President Trump's attempts to, I guess, change the Republican makeup of the Senate with what he did with John Thune, the arguments with him, endorsing Paxton over Cornyn, I think those moves have more of an effect of what's going on right now. I mean, we're seeing John Cornyn, for example, come out very decisively about, I'm not going to approve this nomination if XYZ does not occur.
2: This is for Todd Blanche,
1: yes,
2: for Attorney General.
1: Yeah.
2: And what is it that he wants to see happen?
1: He wants to see it in writing that non-weaponization fund is not going to go forward. You know, that's that $1.8 billion fund that was part of the settlement with Donald Trump with the IRS, that this fund would be set up to help those that may have been wrongly accused. And it's a very unpopular decision, and they took it off the table verbally. But John Cornyn, and I believe rightly so, wants it in writing.
0: Yeah, I think it is having an effect, though. Yet they approved the National Security Advisor yesterday, just slam dunk. So, or Monday, I think. But they just slam dunk. That went right on through. And he was quite controversial, I thought. So I think we'll have to see what happens with Todd Blanche to figure out if these absences are having a true effect.
2: What else are you keeping tabs on in politics this week? We cover it all.
0: I'm watching Harris County Commissioner's Court budget hearings. I watched a few of them last week, and their budget is tight. And it's very interesting to watch the hearings and listen to the town hall meetings that commissioners are holding. I love town hall meetings because people really do come and express their priorities. And that's something I'm keeping an eye on.
1: Well, even though we've already discussed it, I'm definitely watching how this data center policies evolve. It's very uncommon for Texas Republicans and Texas Democrats to agree on anything. And right now, that seems to be the issue. And it's putting some Republicans, again, as Nancy has pointed out, in an election year, in some pretty tough positions. We're talking about the party of business, right, that is business, most business friendly. Governor Abbott himself last November was touting what a wonderful thing that Texas becoming the epic center of data centers is. We're seeing some
0: A little bit of walking back.
1: So that is a really interesting struggle, and especially when members of Governor Abbott's own party are even calling for a special session to adopt this.
2: Nancy Sims is a political science lecturer at the University of Houston. That's also where Renee Cross is senior director of the Hobby School of Public Affairs. Nancy, Renee, thank you both very much.
1: Thank you, Craig.
0: Thanks, Craig.
2: And just ahead, recalling desegregation in Houston during and after the civil rights movement as Houston Matters continues on News 88.7 and YouTube.

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4: This is Houston Matters. I'm Craig Cohen. The civil rights movement and desegregation played out differently across the country. How it happened in Houston was chronicled in a 1998 documentary called The Strange Demise of Jim Crow.
5: Early one Sunday morning in August 1959, two white Houston police officers pulled over a 1952 Dodge driven by a black 27-year-old law student named Eldrewy Stearns. Between 1960 and 1963, Stearns and fellow student protesters would attack segregation at lunch counters, railroad and municipal facilities, hotels, theaters, and restaurants. The way Houston responded to these provocations spawned one of the strangest and least known tales ever to emerge from the American Civil Rights Movement.
4: Clips there from the 1998 documentary, The Strange Demise of Jim Crow. The film will be shown Thursday at the Manil Collection with a panel discussion to follow. That panel of scholars and a former Houston Black Panther will discuss the role the Student Nonviolent Coordinating Committee played in the city's desegregation strategies. That discussion will be moderated by historian and author Dr. Lindsay Gary, who joins us now. Dr. Gary, good morning.
6: Good morning. Thanks for having me.
4: Absolutely. This is part of the Manil Summer School series you've helped to organize. What is it exactly?
6: So the summer school series was organized in conjunction with John Acomfra's The Hour of the Dog exhibition at the Manil. And I've been working with them for over a year to develop this program, really to connect the dots between the greater civil rights movement across the country and bring a Houston lens to it.
4: So there's this panel discussion. What else are you doing?
6: So we have the panel discussion on this Thursday. Next Thursday, we actually have another panel featuring Dr. Cujo Emmanuel, who's a professor and a dance scholar. And he's a part of the Ashanti people from Ghana. So we really wanted to highlight the Manil Collection's collection on Ghanaian art. Mm-hmm. And then the week after, I'm going to be doing a lecture about Stokely Carmichael's visit to Houston in the late 1960s. And then we have two Freedom Ride bus tours happening the 14th and the 15th. So we have a full schedule.
4: Sounds like it. as I said, your panel discussion this week will focus on the Student Nonviolent Coordinating Committee's part in Houston civil rights and desegregation history. What should we know about that role?
6: So in actuality, Houston's first sit-in was organized almost at the same time SNCC was developing. So SNCC was developing really to help really centralize how these sit-ins would take place and to support the sit-ins that were happening across the country. And so students like Eldrewy Stearns from Texas Southern University really wanted to follow the lead of what they saw in places like North Carolina to help desegregate and really demand that that happen in Houston. And so a lot of times when we think about these efforts, we don't really see Houston in that. It's Birmingham, it's Atlanta, you know, it's other parts of the South. And so really what they did was very unique because they work with these civic leaders and media leaders to create basically blackouts where no one really knew it was happening. Unless you were in that lunch counter or at that place at that time, it wasn't really something you saw that was widely publicized.
4: And why did they approach it that way?
6: So really the goal was to avoid the violence, the immense violence, I should say. So Eldrewy Stearns, as you heard in the documentary clip, he actually was attacked by the police before the sit-ins even took place. And that's why he was selected by the TSU students to become the leader of that movement here in Houston. But really this violence was already taking place, to be honest, but the goal was to really minimize the violence. And they felt that if the media would get a hold of it, more mobs would come. There would be more altercations taking place while these desegregation efforts were happening.
4: And, I mean, in the end, they were right.
6: They were.
4: This did result in those efforts moving forward without the kind of violence, and we saw quite a lot in other cities.
6: Exactly.
4: I wonder, though, also, does that narrative at all... And it's, you know, it's become, at least here in Houston, a fairly popular narrative, if less known around the country. Mm-hmm. Does it downplay, maybe, how through other means, mm-hmm. some aspects of life in Houston remained segregated for a long time?
6: That's a really good question. I think yes. And I also think, you know, just hearing from some of the students, actually back when I was a student here at U of H, hearing from those students, a lot of them felt slighted by the media blackouts because they wanted the attention. So people yeah. knew what they were experiencing. And so in some ways it did, you know, eliminate some of the violence. But at the same time, it really almost kind of silenced the experiences of the people that were actually on the receiving end of the segregation. But also it left a lot of things unturned, you know, because we're not bringing it to the forefront. We're just kind of doing it in the dark. So a lot of people don't even know about all the things that were happening, maybe in practice, but not legally.
4: Or even things that were codified in mm-hmm. one form or another, mm-hmm. redlining,
6: right,
4: things like
6: other,
4: that.
6: Exactly. Through other political methods, right? Using coded language, using coded laws and legal measures to maintain that. And so, yes, it's definitely important. And I think many people here in the city aren't aware, unless you were around, that even happened, right? Like, how did it even happen here? So I think that film really is, I wouldn't say comprehensive, but it's really thorough in, like, talking about all these aspects and the differing opinions and how the students felt and what was left undone.
4: You're going to have among the panelists a former Houston Black Panther?
6: Yes. So Mr. John Creer, also known as Bunchy, he will be on the panel. And so he grew up between here and Los Angeles. And so he was around when Carl Hampton was murdered here in the city and got to see a lot of these things change between his time between Texas and California. And we also have Dr. Gerald Horn, who actually first showed me the film when I was his student at U of H. I was a history major. And so it was a nice full circle moment because he introduced this whole history to me. I had no idea that this happened, even though I grew up here. And then we have Dr. Karen Cossey, who's a professor at TSU. And so she's going to be talking about her experience as well, growing up in Houston during the segregation period and also from the historical perspective as well.
4: What do you hope attendees will take away from their respective perspectives on this?
6: I hope. So John Acomfra's exhibition really looks at, you know, the wider lens of these youth movements. So I really hope that people who attend and participate, you know, in terms of the audience members, that they really can see Houston in this story. You know, you go all over and you hear about civil rights, but I would almost say you almost never hear about Houston. So I hope that they understand that Houston played a very unique role in this. And also it gives you the backdrop to where we are now politically. Listening to our previous conversation, I'm like, well, this is not, you know, these patterns are there for a reason. Think about how we were desegregated and how it happened and how communities were shifted. It all plays into our current political landscape today.
4: So what do you want folks to take away from that reality?
6: Well, that's a good question. I would say that I want them to understand the connections. They understand the context. And I hope that they are active, you know, that they take action, whatever that means for them. And that if that means being, you know, that means voting, if that means if you're an educator teaching this history, whatever that looks like for your walk of life, I hope that you take action in some way, shape or form.
4: The 1998 documentary, The Strange Demise of Jim Crow, chronicles Houston's path to desegregation. It is being shown Thursday night at 7 o'clock at the Menil Collection. Dr. Lindsay Gary will lead the panel discussion that follows it. Dr. Gary, thank you very much.
6: Thank you so much.
4: And still to come, on the anniversary of the creation of NASA, what researchers found when they digitized more than 19,000 hours of audio recordings from Mission Control during the Apollo years. Stay with us as Houston Matters continues on News 88.7 and YouTube.
7: Hi. I'm Tommy Sampson. I'm a Houston native local disc golfer. Our disc golf scene is blowing up. We have, I want to say 20-something courses in the greater Houston area that are worth going to play. So definitely worth checking out. When I got out of the Marine Corps and I came back to Houston in 2008, I had some friends and they're playing disc golf. And next thing I know, I'm like, wait a minute, I have a dog and I can let my dog off the leash at these big parks and just walk around and have a good time. So I was like, where do I sign up? And, you know, the best part is it's basically free. Most people that get you started, like, give you their disc. Like, oh, you should throw this. I threw this one a whole lot. I don't throw this anymore. Next thing you know, you have 10, 15 discs. You've got a bag, and then you got some straps for your bag, so it's not just on one shoulder. And then, you know, next thing you know, you're dragging a cart that has 26 discs, and then you bought a whole bunch of discs, and you started playing this because it's free, but you're now several hundred dollars into it. But it's a good time. It's a good way to spend your time outside. So with disc golf, you are set up much like what we call ball golf now, but just traditional form of golf. Instead of drivers and, you know, wedges and irons and stuff, you have all that as far as frisbees. You have a distance driver, a fairway driver, a mid-range, and you have putters. And there's 18 to 21 holes, sometimes 9 holes. You play twice all over town, and you start off with the driver, and you try to get to the basket with your frisbees. Don't call them frisbees on the course, though. Just like regular golf, try to get it into the basket and the least amount of shots as possible. There's something about disc golf that, like, just watching something fly, there's no motor to it other than the human. You know, like, you can just huck it, chuck it, and then just watch it fly. And there's something nice about just watching it turn over and just float. And it's kind of like chasing that, like, ah, I got that really good throw. You get to see that, and you're like, that's what I do this for. I'm Tommy Sampson, and you're listening to Houston Matters with Craig Cohen.
8: 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Sandy and Terry Anderson, Dion Austin, Judy and Dr. James Bozeman, Laura and Robert Bruce, Lenore and William Burke. Thank you.
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14: On this day in 1958, then-President Dwight Eisenhower signed into law the National Aeronautics and Space Act, establishing NASA. Space City has, of course, been at the center of much of what NASA's accomplished in the nearly 7 decades since, from the Mercury and Apollo programs to the Space Shuttle, the International Space Station, Artemis, and more. Much of the history of those missions was preserved in tape recordings and NASA's archives, which were largely inaccessible to the public. Starting in 2013, though, researchers began pouring through and digitizing 19,000 hours of audio from the Apollo missions. It took 5 years, but that audio was then released to the public in August of 2018. The digitized audio features workers at Mission Control in Clear Lake and their support crews communicating with each other and with the crews of the Apollo missions that took us to the moon and back. In January of 2018, Dr. John Hansen from UT Dallas told Houston Matters producer Michael Haggerty more about what was on the tapes and what researchers hope to learn from them.
15: Tranquility Base here. The Eagle has landed.
16: Roger, Tranquility. We copy you on the ground. You got a bunch of guys about to turn blue. We're breathing again. Thanks a lot.
17: So we knew NASA had a fair amount of audio available from Apollo 11, or at least some of the Apollo missions. When we put in this proposal to the National Science Foundation, the goal was actually to look at how could we analyze audio in naturalistic settings where people were trying to solve some major problem. And so we felt, well, NASA and Apollo would be a good example because everyone worked together to try and accomplish things. We also knew that it was recorded. So there were actually two tape recorders or systems called SoundScriber, each picking up 30 tracks. And so you would have as much as 60 tracks that were actually being recorded at any one time. And so how did we discover this? Well, when we went down to NASA, we had expected them just to give us all the data. We thought that they had digitized it all. And by the time we went down, they basically just pointed to the SoundScriber system and said, well, there's the system. It'll play it back for you. You know, whatever you need to pull off audio-wise, we'll get you access to the analog tapes.
10: And this thing, the SoundScriber, I should say, is kind of enormous, bigger than a person, right?
17: Yeah, it takes up kind of maybe a third of a room. It's really large. It was built in the 1960s. So this is really the only system that's left in the world that actually will play this back. So if you mess this up, realistically, you're not getting any of the audio off any of these tapes. It's just not possible because we don't have a system to play them back. So reality hit where we needed to kind of come up with a mechanism to try and pull the audio off.
10: And it's important to note, too, that you're dealing with an incredible volume of material here. In addition to hours and hours of tapes across numerous missions, you also have 30 tracks on each tape. So if you multiply the number of tracks by the length of tape times the number of tapes, it would take you an eternity to dub all this audio. How did you figure out a way to do it faster?
17: Yeah, so that was one of the challenges when we talked with NASA. If we were just looking at Apollo 11 and we were going to try to just digitize Apollo 11, the system that they had, SoundScriber, could only play back one track at a time. So we would literally have to take every tape, which has 14 hours worth of audio, run that 30 times to pull each track off. Then we'd have to figure out how to synchronize all those after we digitize it. So that's not an easy task. But if you were just doing that, it would take you about 170 years to digitize just Apollo 11 if you were doing it 24/7. So it's really not possible to get that done. And so we talked with NASA and we said, look, we need to make some modifications on the machine. Are you okay with this? And they said, well, sure, but you're going to have to kind of pay for it yourself. And we said, well, we're fine to do that. So we came up with a new design for reading audio off of the tapes. There's a 30-track read head. And we designed it. We had it built here in the U.S. And so my students, three of my students, worked together to try and come up with a hardware configuration that would allow us to use the existing tape unit, but be able to pull all of the audio off from this 30-track read head, feed it simultaneously into a system that would allow us to digitize all 30 tracks at the exact same time. And by doing that, we were able to get four missions totaling 19,000 hours digitized in roughly about 3 months.
10: Once you got all this material digitized, what did you find? I'm sure a lot of it could be routine or filled with a ton of jargon that doesn't necessarily mean a lot to the average person, but what's on there that maybe the rest of us might find interesting?
17: You always get some very interesting things that come in there. So let me say, for the first part, the astronauts are not awake for, you know, 6 to 8 days, so they have to sleep during that time. And so when they're asleep, it's kind of downtime. There's not as much activity going on. During the day, well, each of the people working in NASA and Mission Control, they, of course, also can't work, you know, 6 to 8 days straight. So there's actually three people that sit in each seat, and they take turns every 8 hours changing position, so to speak. We got some interesting things. Certainly not necessarily in Apollo 11 a lot of emergencies, but there were certainly some events that took place that they had to address, you know, emergency sensors or things that popped up.
13: Give us a reading on the 1202 program alarm. We're going Roger. That flight.
18: We're going that alarm?
19: Roger, we got you. We're going that alarm.
13: If it doesn't reoccur, we'll be go. He's taking it off H now.
18: Roger.
17: I'll give you one little example that was an interesting, like, human interest type thing. When Apollo 11 landed on the moon, there were several hours that were going to take place between when, you know, the Eagle has landed to when they actually walk on the moon. So several of the mission, maybe, you know, 5-6 hours, something like this. And so one of the mission specialists in Mission Control decides, well, I've got some time off before we're going to walk on the moon. I need to eat. He calls up his girlfriend and basically arranges to kind of meet at a restaurant. And now no one had a cell phone at the time, so when he's talking on the phone, all that got recorded on the official Apollo stuff.
20: It's one small step for man, one giant leap for mankind.
17: And we asked NASA, you know, are you okay with this? And they said, yeah, I mean, it actually shows that the person is human.
10: What else do you think, I guess, for the rest of us, the non-scientists listening to this, what is there for us to take away from this other than just kind of hearing how things went down?
17: I used the concept, we think of the heroes being the astronauts. They sacrificed or put their lives at risk to kind of accomplish this mission. But if you think of all the people behind the scenes, the countless engineers, scientists, physicists, mathematicians in different locations, how they had to work collectively together to be able to kind of ensure this was going to be a success, requires an enormous commitment, but it actually speaks well to just STEM education. If you look at any of the STEM fields, it kind of gives you an option to say, look, you can have a real big impact in society by being a person that contributes to the overall team. So we kind of refer to these folks as the heroes behind the heroes.
10: And what to you personally really stood out from listening to all this material from NASA?
17: I would say just it was very interesting to hear all of the back people and how they actually worked collaboratively, how they really set aside really all their egos, and you could just see that they were focused. There was no disagreements on things. They really, really understood what they had to do and that the world was looking at them.
19: Okay, all flight controllers, gonna go for landing. Retro.
18: Go.
19: Fido.
18: Go.
19: Guidance.
18: Go.
19: Control.
18: Go.
19: Telcom.
18: Go.
19: GNC.
18: Go.
19: Ecom.
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19: Surgeon.
18: Go.
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14: Voices from Mission Control during the Apollo program from recordings digitized by Dr. John Hansen at UT Dallas and his fellow researchers. Hansen spoke with our Michael Haggerty in 2018. And that'll do it for today's show. The Houston Matters team includes Michael Haggerty, Joshua Zinn, Brenda Valdivia, and Mincho Jacob. Jared Carroll's our technical director. On tomorrow's show, freedom of speech does not mean freedom from consequences, which is why many employers warn their workers to be cautious about the opinions they share on social media. 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We'll discuss. Also, we check in once more with Houston Public Media's Sarah Gruno about the final episode of the Texas Newsroom PBS Frontline podcast, After the Flood. I'm Craig Cohen. 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
4: From WBEZ Chicago, it's This American Life. I'm Ira Glass. Okay, so maybe you saw in the news that Defense Secretary Pete Hegseth has ordered everybody in the armed services over 30 years old to have their testosterone levels tested. That's men and women both. And then anybody who wants to get special shots to get a testosterone boost, they can get them. Goal here? Hegseth's social media post about this was titled, The High T, High Testosterone, Department of War. And maybe you saw people had all kinds of reactions to this, including lots of people joking about how Hegseth was suddenly embracing gender-affirming care. I personally had a strong reaction to the idea of testing everybody's testosterone levels in a workplace, which was, I've lived through that. Here, at my job, at This American Life, we did that. Back in 2002, we did a show where we talked about testosterone and the personality traits that supposedly go along with higher testosterone levels. And as part of that show, all of us on staff got our testosterone levels tested to see who had the highest. And then before the results came back, we all sat down and discussed who we thought might have the highest, and then we revealed the results. Anyway, today, as a cautionary tale to the men and women of the armed services about what it's like for an entire workplace to test their testosterone, we are rerunning that old show. Our staff experiment, you'll hear, comes up a little ways into the show. It's Act Two. But the original episode started with one of our producers at the time, Alex Bloomberg, joining me in the studio to explain why we took up the subject in the first place back in 2002. Hello, Ira. Alex?
5: Yes.
4: What's the reason for this week's show?
5: Well, I've been thinking about that, and for me, the reason for today's program goes back to a book I read when I was 15 called The Women's Room.
4: Maybe people listening will remember The Women's Room. It was a sort of a seminal feminist novel from the 70s, and I first came across the Women's Room when I was digging through my parents' bookshelves looking for porn, you know, books with, you know, naughty parts in them, you know, like Fear of Flying. And so I picked it up and I read it.
5: Because the word woman was in the title.
4: In lipstick, probably. Or maybe not. Yes. It's incredibly polemical. Like, it describes basically a group of women sort of going from the 50s through the 60s. And they sort of all suffer at the hands of the various men in their lives. And, you know, there's constantly, you know, there's like, you know, women are slowly being driven crazy by their husband's incessant criticism, or they're being called ugly after they get mastectomies, or they're being stifled by their husband's emotional shallowness. And
5: I noticed you happen to have brought into the studio with you today a copy of The Women's Room.
4: Yeah, well, I recently reread it just to see. For example, I sort of bookmarked a couple of these things. You know, on page 198, the narrator comes in and she says, you know, you think I hate men. I guess I do. And then a little bit further down, she says, my feelings about men are the result of my experience. I have little sympathy for them. Like a Jew just released from Dachau, I watched the handsome young Nazi soldier fall writhing to the ground with a bullet in his stomach.
5: and I look briefly and walk on. I don't even need to shrug. I simply don't care. And then a little bit later, my hatred is learned from experience. That is not prejudice. I wish it were prejudice. Then, perhaps, I could unlearn it. There's not very much pornographic about that. It's an incredibly strange thing to read this book at that age, because at that age, I felt like, you know, there's one other woman who sort of comes into play at this point, and I probably shouldn't say her name. Let's just call her Kelly. And she was like in eighth grade with me, and she sat two rows away from me. And I remember one time like sitting in homeroom with her and seeing like her button-down shirt was open a little bit, and I could catch the bare sliver of her little training bra, and it was like perhaps the most desire I've ever felt in my life, maybe. I mean, it was like all consuming, and I couldn't concentrate for the rest of the day. I remember it to this day. And so at the time I was reading this book, I felt like, oh my God, this is like, I could see myself becoming the people that she was describing, the men she was describing. And it was really terrifying. My testosterone and how it affects me and how I react to it, I think about on a daily basis all the time. It often feels like there's something in my body giving me instructions that I probably shouldn't follow.
6: Okay. Which brings us to today's program. A while back, Alex tried to convince all of us who work on the radio show that we should do an entire program about testosterone. And I have to say, none of us were really buying it, especially the women, who found the subject dull, even though, as Alex tried to point out to them, women have testosterone, and it affects them pretty much exactly the same way that it affects men. I think all of us were fearing a kind of men are from Mars, women are from Venus sort of thing. How hormones make men be all aggressive and women all non-aggressive in very stereotyped ways, which all seem kind of reductionistic and dumbheaded. And then Alex started reading and calling people. And one of the people that he called was this guy who wrote an article for GQ magazine about what happened to him when, because of medical reasons, he stopped producing testosterone. And for 4 months, he lived without testosterone before they caught the problem. And the way he described living without testosterone was really incredible.
7: Everything that I identify as being me, my ambition, my interest in things, my sense of humor, the inflection in my voice, I mean, the quality of my speech even changed in the time that I was without a lot of the hormone. So, yes, the introduction of testosterone returned everything. There were things that I find offensive about my own personality that were disconnected then, you know, and it was nice to be without them. Envy, the desire to judge itself, you know. I approached people with a humility that I had never displayed before. I grew up in a culture, like all of us, that divides the soul from the body, and that is your singleness, that is your uniqueness. And then I go through this experience where I have small amounts of a bodily chemical removed and then reintroduced, and it changes everything I know as myself. And it violates the sanctity of that understanding, you know? And that's humbling. And it's terrifying.
6: I think when it comes to this stuff, most of us do not know what to believe. We're caught between thinking that our hormones and body chemistry can determine so much about our personalities, and wanting to believe that they don't. And so, today on our program, we bring you four stories exploring that question. How much does testosterone determine? Like one of our show, Infinite Gent, someone gets pumped up with several times the amount of testosterone that most men have and describes some surprising changes. Act two, contest, osterone. In that act, at Alex's suggestion, all of us on the staff of this radio program decide to find out who has the most and who has the least testosterone with lab tests to see how the levels match with our personality traits. An exercise I have to say, most of us at this point would not recommend that you try at your workplace or with your friends. Act three, life at zero, in which we hear about what it means to lose all your testosterone. Act four, learning to shut up. In that act, a mother asks her teenage son all her questions about what it means to be a boy, which is, of course, exactly the sort of thing you do not want your mother asking you on tape at 15. Stay with us.

0: 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Jacob and Therese Hershey Foundation, Cynthia Holliday, Beverly and Joseph Kimmel, Marjorie and Robert Loeb. Thank you.
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2: This American Life, Act One, Infinite Gent. So what exactly does an injection of testosterone do to you? What kind of changes do you feel? Back in 2002, when we first broadcast today's show, our producer Alex Bloomberg talked with Griffin Hansberry about that experience. Griffin got massive testosterone shots as part of transitioning from female to male, which Griffin did after he got out of college. I should say that because it's been over 20 years since this interview happened, you might notice some ideas about gender and some language that are of its time. Also, a quick heads up to listeners that the interview acknowledges the existence of sex and sexual desire.
3: I went to Bryn Mawr College, which is a women's college, and chose a women's college because I strongly identified as a woman at the time, as a feminist, and as a dyke. I had my leather biker jacket and my big leather belt and my black t-shirts and my Doc Marten boots, you know, my combat boots. And that felt pretty comfortable for a while. And then my sophomore year in college, I was lying in bed with my girlfriend. I don't know if we were talking or what it was. And it just sort of hit me like a bolt of lightning, as they say. And I just knew that I had to change my body. So I started doing the research on it. And the only way to do that was to take testosterone. My first injection was a pretty large one of 2 cc's of 200 milligram strength depotestosterone, which is a fairly high amount. To give you a sense of how much that is, the average amount of testosterone in an average male body is between 300 and 1,000 nanograms per deciliter of blood. Mm-hmm. After that shot, and after an average shot, my testosterone levels go up to over 2,000 nanograms per deciliter, so that I have the testosterone of two high testosterone men in my body at once.
4: You have the testosterone of two linebackers.
3: Exactly.
4: Yeah.
3: Exactly. That's a lot. It's a lot of tea. And what's amazing about it is how instantaneous it is, that it happens within a few days, really. The world just, you know, changes.
4: What were some of the changes that you didn't expect?
3: The most overwhelming feeling is the incredible increase in libido and change in the way that I perceived women and the way I thought about sex. Before testosterone, I would be riding the subway, which is the traditional hotbed of lust in the city, and I would see a woman on the subway, and I would think, you know, she's attractive. I'd like to meet her. You know, what's that book she's reading? I could talk to her. This is what I would say. There would be a narrative. There would be this stream of language. It would be very verbal. After testosterone, there was no narrative. There was no language whatsoever. It was just I would see a woman who was attractive or not attractive. She might have an attractive quality, you know, nice ankles or something, and the rest of her would be fairly unappealing to me. But that was enough to basically just flood my mind with aggressive pornographic images, just one after another. It was like being in a pornographic movie house, you know, in my mind. And I couldn't turn it off. I mean, I could not turn it off. Everything I looked at, everything I touched turned to sex. I was an editorial assistant, and I would be standing at the Xerox machine, and this big, shuddering, warm, inanimate object would just drive me crazy. It was it was very, very erotic to me.
4: The Xerox machine.
3: The Xerox machine, you know, or a car. I would see, I remember walking up Fifth Avenue one day and this red convertible went by. It was a Mustang. And I remember just getting this jolt in my pants, this very physical, visceral, sexual reaction to seeing a red convertible.
4: What did you do with that? I mean, what did you think?
3: Well, I felt like a monster a lot of the time, and it made me understand men. It made me understand adolescent boys a lot. You know, suddenly, you know, hair is sprouting, and I'm turning into this beast. And I would really kind of berate myself for it. I remember walking up Fifth Avenue, and there was a woman walking in front of me, and she was wearing this little skirt and this little top, and I was looking at her ass, and, you know, I kept saying to myself, don't look at it, don't look at it, and I kept looking at it, and I walked past her, and this voice in my head kept saying, turn around to look at her breasts, turn around, turn around, turn around. And my you know, my feminist female background kept saying, you know, don't you dare, you pig, don't turn around. And, you know, I fought myself for a whole block, and then I turned around and checked her out. And before, it was cool. I when I would do a poetry reading, I would get up and I would read these poems about, you know, women on the street. And I was a Butch Dyke, and that was very, very cutting edge, and that was very sexy and raw. And now I'm just a jerk, you know? So I do feel like I've lost this edge, you know, this nice sort of avant-garde kind of. And I've gotten into a lot of arguments with women friends, coworkers who did not know about my past as a female. You know, I call myself a post-feminist, and I had a woman say, "You're not a post-feminist, you're a misogynist." And I said, "You know, that's impossible. I can't be a misogynist." And I couldn't explain to her, you know, how I had come to this point in my life. And to her, I was just a misogynist. And that's unfortunate, because it's a lot more complicated than that.
4: I'll say. Wow. Testosterone didn't just turn you into a man, it turned you into Rush Limbaugh.
3: I know. That I was not expecting. So I had to relearn how to talk to women. And I had to learn how to rephrase things, how to hold my tongue on certain things. And I'm not very good at it, so I get in trouble.
4: That is so fascinating that because, I mean, as a man, I think from the time I went through puberty, I feel like that's something that I've been learning to do, is in a certain way, is just figure out, like, how to say things without getting myself in trouble.
3: Right. Yeah, yeah.
4: It's like, I would not have thought that you would have had that problem.
3: Mm-hmm, right, because I should know better or something.
4: Or something. Are there other ways that you, like, other than the visual and other than the libidinal, are there other ways that you feel like testosterone has altered the way you feel or perceive?
3: Something that happened after I started taking testosterone, I became interested in science. I was never interested in science before.
4: No way. Come on. Are you serious?
3: I'm serious. Oh, now, you know.
4: You're just setting us back 100 years, sir.
3: I know I am. I know. I mean, again, I have to have this caveat in here. I cannot say it was the testosterone. All I can say is that this interest happened after T. You know, there's BT and AT, and this was definitely after T. And I became interested in science. I found myself understanding physics in a way I never had before. It's true.
4: Wow.
3: I did.
4: How about in the way you feel things and in the way you perceive of your feelings? Is there any change there?
3: I have a hard time crying. It's very difficult for me to cry. And before testosterone, it was great to, you know, if I was frustrated, angry, or sad, have a good cry, you'd feel better afterwards. And I do wonder if there isn't a chemical component behind it because I now have a hard time doing it. And it's very frustrating. And what I will do is when I feel that pressure build up, I'll go into my room, I'll close the door and force myself. I have to force myself to cry. And the quality of the crying is different than the quality of the crying was before tea. It's very dry. I find myself sort of moaning and sobbing, but with very little tears.
4: You've answered a lot of questions for us today. And reinforced a lot of stereotypes that we've always dispelled with.
3: I know.
4: Did you have an idea of what kind of man you were going to be before the transition?
3: It's a bit of a disappointment. I often ask people, what kind of a guy am I? What do you see? And unfortunately, people often respond that they see a nerd, which I never was before. You know, I was always really kind of cool and popular and hip and whatever. And now I'm 5'4" and I work out, but I'm not real muscular and I'm pretty small. I'm pale skinned and my hair started to thin and I've got glasses. And of course, I'm also, I'm the sensitive guy now. I used to be, the butch dyke and I was seen as very aggressive and I was more masculine in many ways, outwardly anyway, before testosterone. And now I don't have to prove anything. So I can sort of lay back and talk with my hands and, all that stuff that you're not supposed to do. So I'm still very much learning how to be a man in the world. There's a lot to learn.
4: Were there specific things that you were hoping for?
3: I think that the main thing that you hope for, that one hopes for, and that I hoped for when starting testosterone was to pass as male, to be perceived by the world as a man. But I do have a sort of love-hate relationship with passing, that my whole deeper self becomes invisible and my history becomes invisible. And, I think that's hard. It's a hard place to be.
4: Right, right.
3: Especially because when I got my first job as a man, they didn't know anything about my past. It was very corporate. So I sort of had to let go of any edgy clothing and facial hair and whatnot that I had before. And I became really boring. I mean, I felt like, wow, people must think I'm really boring if they only knew, that I'm so fascinating. throughout those almost four years, I had to conceal a lot. I would lie about where I went to college because I went to Bryn Mawr and I couldn't say I went to Bryn Mawr.
4: What college did you say you went to?
3: Well, Bryn Mawr is in a bi-college relationship with Haverford College. And so I would say I went to Haverford, which is kind of, I don't want to say anything bad about Haverford. Some of my best friends went there. But I think Bryn Mawr is a superior school to Haverford. I do. And I think it's superior education. And when I have to say I went to Haverford, it's like a little knife in my heart. But, no offense to my Haverford friends.
4: What do you feel like the biggest thing that you do miss is?
3: Maybe the close relationships that I had with women. I still have close relationships with the women I've known since before tea, but I don't make close relationships with new female friends. It's hard to do. There's a barrier. So I kind of miss like being part of a cool bunch of women. I actually like women better than men. It just so happens that I fit in more as a man, but I think women are really cool. Sisterhood is powerful, all that stuff. So
4: yeah. And what do you think is the biggest thing you've gained?
3: Biggest thing I've gained, it's just so great when people call me sir. Even after 7 years, I don't always hear it, but it still rings a little bell inside my heart, oh, sir. It's wonderful. And it's something that when I was a little kid, I used to wish for.

0: 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With over 125 years of innovation behind it, Baylor has driven progress in health and medicine through research, education, and care that push the frontiers of modern science.
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4: It's American Life. I'm Ira Glass. Today's show is one that we're rerunning because of the news that Pete Hegseth is ordering everybody in the military over 30 years old to have their testosterone tested and offering extra testosterone to anybody who scores low. As I said at the beginning of the show, back in 2002, we did an episode where everyone in our workplace had their testosterone tested in an episode about testosterone and just how much testosterone determines our personalities and fates. We rejoin that episode now with Act Two of the program. Act Two, Contest Osterone. At some point in putting together this week's radio show, Alex, who you heard a lot of in the first half of our program, suggested that it might be a fun thing to do and might illustrate some interesting principles about testosterone if everybody on the radio staff would get their testosterone level checked. We could each predict who would come out as number one, number two, and so forth, based on their personalities, and then we would compare the results with what each of us had predicted. Since men always have a lot more testosterone than women, we would do two rankings, one for the men, one for the women. We invited two of our regular contributors, David Rakoff and Sarah Val, to take part with us, making it five men and four women in all. It turns out to be remarkably easy to get your testosterone assessed. You spit into a little tube twice a day and send it to a lab, in our case, the Yerkes National Primate Research Center. And I think it was Jonathan and Star Lee, producers on our show who you sometimes hear doing stories on the air, who pointed out first that the entire enterprise might not be such a good idea.
5: I just think like we're opening a whole can of worms here that we don't want to be doing.
6: It's all very, well, this whole thing's kind of a mess, diplomatic-wise.
4: How so?
5: Like either, you know, I mean, either we'll walk away from this finding out that Starlee has more testosterone than I do, and she'll end up being incredibly upset, and I'll be upset, and everyone will just be upset. You know, I mean, what do we hope to gain, really, from all of this? This whole thing is going to lead to heartbreak somehow.
6: I've been thinking a lot about it, and I can't really decide whether I want to have more or if I want to have less.
4: This is Wendy, another producer.
6: I don't know. Like, having more makes me seem like an asshole. And having not enough makes me seem like a pushover sucker.
7: For the men, I think it'll be a big deal.
4: This is Julie, the senior producer of our program.
7: I think it'll change all your interactions with each other. You'll know when you're talking to each other who beat you. I think it'll change everything.
4: Nonetheless, we marched toward the abyss to find out what personality traits actually correlate with high testosterone and low testosterone. We checked with somebody who's done a lot of research on the subject. James Dabbs of Georgia State University, author of a book called Heroes, Rogues, and Lovers, Testosterone and Behavior.
8: The most simple thing I would say is it leads to a certain boldness and fearlessness and confidence in a person's behavior. They tend to focus upon what they do, move forward with less conflict. The downside is they don't pay attention to things going on around them, so they get blindsided by accidents and other things going on.
4: What are some of the misconceptions you run into?
8: Well, they think it makes them manly and heroic and virile and sexual, and which is not really true. It doesn't take much testosterone to have sex, so that's sort of beside the point.
4: What scientific studies can tell us is that in general, more testosterone does not mean you're a more successful person. In fact, blue-collar workers tend to have more testosterone than white-collar workers. And unemployed men have more than either group.

0: actors and trial lawyers, people who basically go on stage in one way or another, tend to have very high testosterone levels. Higher testosterone correlates with baldness and with bigger muscles. And researchers say that people with lots of testosterone have a wolfish smile, and people with less testosterone have a kinder smile, and they smile more often, as if to say, don't hurt me. Testosterone goes up when you score a victory at something. It goes down when you suffer a defeat. In one study of World Cup soccer fans watching a match on television, testosterone dropped in fans of the losing team and rose in the fans of the winning team.
1: For people, there's not a lot of difference between being in the contest and watching the contest. We can empathize with it so well.
0: So what would all this mean for our radio staff? Well, when it came to predicting which of the women would have the highest testosterone, there was a clear majority in the voting. Here are Sarah Val, Todd, our production manager, and Wendy weighing in.
2: Julie will win.
3: Julie's tough. She can certainly push me around sometimes.
2: I think Julie has the most because she is the boldest of all of us, right? Like, she says the boldest things.
0: When we're all together in the same place, it is clearly Julie who is the alpha of the whole group. Though at some point in putting together this week's radio show, Alex and Julie sat down in a studio, and he asked her to predict which women would have the highest testosterone. And here's how she lined it up.
4: Wendy first, and then Starley, and then Sarah, I guess.
5: And then
4: me. Just passive me.
5: Yeah.
4: Just taking it easy. Girly, girly me. Just being feminine over here in the corner. Honestly, who do I think?
5: Yeah.
4: Well, I fear me.
5: What do you think it would mean if you won?
4: Well, then it would confirm all my worst, like, suspicions about myself, that I'm really aggressive and pushy and sort of a hothead. I fear me.
0: Among the men, there was no favorite. You could kind of make an argument for any of the men on the staff. Todd likes sports, and he isn't such a bookworm softy like the rest of us on the staff. Alex plays a lot of sports, and he gets into fights on the basketball court. Jonathan is balding, and he has a lot of muscle, corresponds with testosterone. I host a national radio show, which must count for something, right? But when we sat down to talk about it, it wasn't really clear exactly what else should be taken into account. Here's Jonathan.
6: I don't entirely understand how this whole testosterone thing works. It's like who can yell the loudest, right? Who has the most rage? I have rage. I mean, unfortunately, it's like impotent rage. And I don't know how how that's going to rank.
0: And then, if the main thing the testosterone corresponds with is decisiveness, how does that swing the whole rating?
6: I didn't realize that the whole decision-making thing came into...
5: Is it making
6: this whole testosterone thing? Yeah, it's making
5: re-evaluate?
6: It more complicated. Yeah, because, I mean, I'm just filled with regret.
0: Again, Julie, quick decisions, doesn't look back.
5: That doesn't look back, I know.
6: God,
5: same
6: yeah.
5: with Sarah.
6: I look back like I'm looking.
5: I look back pretty much every single
6: second of the day.
5: Every single.
6: I'm regretting what I'm saying right
5: me too.
6: Now.
5: I'm filled with regret.
0: You're regretting it even
6: right.
0: as you say.
6: Even
0: it.
6: As even now. Even now. Even now.
0: And then there's the question of David Rakoff. He's gay and a fan of Martha Stewart. But he's also balding, and he's worked as a professional actor, which both correspond with high testosterone levels. So how do you figure that one out?
7: The one thing I do worry about the testosterone is Alex told me when I did my spit that I had to have some extra spearmint gum to activate my salivary glands.
5: Sure.
7: But the only thing that I could find was extra polar ice, which has flavor crystals. Mm-hmm. And I worry that my sample might have flavor crystals in it. So, in fact, I might just simply be the most refreshing.
0: One notable difference between the men and the women, although none of the women wanted to have much testosterone, Alex, Todd, and I very, very much wanted to win. Jonathan claimed he did not want to win, but none of us believe him. And Rakoff also said that he had no interest in winning at all, but then proceeded immediately, I mean immediately, to talk smack about his opponents in a very competitive way. And that was the state of things when we got our results from the lab just 2 days ago. All right, well, it is 2 days before our broadcast day as I record this. Our entire staff is on mic, plus contributors David Rakoff and Sarah Val in New York, Hello, all.
2: Hello.
8: Hi.
0: And now for the results. I am opening the envelope. Wow, that's fascinating. Wow, that's just incredible. Okay, among the men, Rakoff is number one and has like twice the amount of testosterone of anybody in the group.
7: Wow. This can't be.
2: I told you.
7: Correlation with baldness.
2: I voted for you, Rakoff.
0: Oh, everybody's trying to get in with him now that he's number one. Then in order, the men are, it's Rakoff, then Alex at number two, then me, like a point behind you, Alex, then Jonathan, and then Todd, all very closely grouped together.
4: Wow, but Rakoff has twice as much.
0: As any of us, the gay Canadian Jew living in Manhattan.
7: Okay, we really have to dispense with the Canadian, but actually, that is non-corollary, believe me.
5: What are the numbers exactly? What's Rakoff and what is
0: this? Rakoff is 274. You're 144. I'm 140.
2: Oh my God. Oh my
0: God. When I looked at the women's results in the envelope, even though she is 7 months pregnant, Julie was on top, as we all suspected.
4: Well, that's hard. That's hard. It makes me feel really bossy and aggressive. And did they say that the pregnancy would affect it at all?
0: Alex,
2: she says trying to make sure you get in that whole girly pregnancy thing.
4: Yeah, the fact that I'm able to bear children, the greatest gift a woman can have.
0: I have to say, Wendy and Todd, the lowest scoring woman and man on the staff, really did not seem very happy about this whole thing by the end. Todd, like most of the men on the staff, had never been seen as especially manly during his life. But he thought maybe here in this group, compared to the rest of us, he might at least stand a chance.
3: Someone would be girlier than I. If I can't be the most manly in public radio, where the hell can I be the most manly? Like, I kind of wish this was SportsCenter, because then I'd be okay. Like, out of all my staff members or fellow staff members at SportsCenter, okay, I could be the one with the least testosterone. But in public radio...
7: We should get them to spit. Is it a real place, SportsCenter? Is it a thing?
3: Now, see, that's not fair. How can he have the most testosterone and not know what SportsCenter is? I know what SportsCenter is.
0: The people on our staff who scored low are feeling rather, they're feeling terrible about it. What should I say to them?
1: I hated to measure them. I just knew that would happen. It always happens. I told them that. They are what they are. Are they in any way different?
0: After our test, James Dabbs reminded me that it was important to remember that any individual person might not conform to the stereotypes of who has higher testosterone. It's not the final answer as to what you're like.
1: I tested a stunt man in a movie set once, and he came out low in testosterone, was terribly unhappy about being low in testosterone. The fact is, he still was a stunt man and did all the work that other people couldn't do. So he shouldn't have been focusing upon that testosterone. I think to focus upon the testosterone is the wrong thing to do.
0: Now, when you tried to convince him that he shouldn't feel bad about it, did he find that persuasive at all?
1: No. He was just unhappy.
0: James Dabbs. I mentioned before that this is a rerun from years ago. In the years since we first broadcast this, James Dabbs has died. Our friend David Rakoff has died too, back in 2012.

0: at 3, life at 0. Okay, so a life with very low testosterone. What might that mean? Well, the most extreme case imaginable is described in the GQ article that Alex read that was one of the inspirations for today's show that he talked about at the beginning of the program. The GQ writer very much describes testosterone as the hormone of desire. And by that, he doesn't mean sexual desire. He just means desire, period. He wrote about his experiences anonymously. Here's more of Alex's interview with him.
1: When you have no testosterone, you have no desire. And when you have no desire, you don't have any content in your mind. You don't think about anything.
2: And during those months, how were you behaving? What was different?
1: It wasn't that I was behaving. It was that I was not behaving at all. I was, when I was awake, literally sitting in bed and staring at the wall with neither interest nor disinterest for 3-4 hours at a time. If you'd had a camera in the room, you would have thought I was comatose. I would go out, I would buy some groceries early in the morning, and that would be it. My day had no content. I had no interest in even watching TV, much less reading the newspaper or a book. Food. I didn't want my food to taste good or interesting. And when you're blessed with that lack of desire, you can eat a loaf of Wonder Bread with mayonnaise, and that will be your day. You know, people who are deprived of testosterone don't become Spock-like and, incredibly rational. Mm-hmm. They become nonsensical because they're unable to distinguish between what is and isn't interesting and what is worth noting and what isn't.
2: Describe your thoughts on your morning walk in this state.
1: It's very quiet at 5:30, 6, 6:30 in the morning. And I would see, a brick in a wall, and I would think, a brick in a wall. I would see a pigeon and think, a pigeon. It's the most literal possible understanding of the world.
2: So in this time, when you're without testosterone, you're walking down the street, you're just sort of ticking things off, just making these very simple observations.
1: Like a grocery list.
2: Yeah, like a grocery list, exactly. You also have a thought that comes to you all the time, right?
1: Yes.
2: Talk about that.
1: Which is a very strange sounding thing, which is, that is beautiful. Everything I saw, I thought, that is beautiful. Which is odd sounding, I know, because that sounds like the judgment of a person with passion. Mm-hmm. But it was the exact opposite. It was thought and sometimes even said with complete dispassion, with objectivity. Uh-huh. And you see, I was looking at absolutely everything, the most mundane sight in the world, a weed in the sidewalk, and thinking, oh, that's beautiful. The surgery scars on people's knees, the bolts in the hubcaps of cars, all of it just seemed to have purpose. And it was like, oh, that's beautiful. But in the most, you have to understand that the thought was expressed in the most flat-lying, boring way possible. Oh, yeah, that's beautiful. That's beautiful. You would think that this would be a terrible thing, a terrible state to be in, and for most people it is. But it was weirdly pleasant. And there is a certain appeal, an impossible appeal, to that Rip Van Winkle existence of being without testosterone. You just have to remember that it doesn't matter if you have nothing, if you want nothing. Very tricky to get inside that mindset. In some ways, it's difficult for me to even remember it now, but it had its allure.
2: Well, I can understand that, because desire often feels like a burden. It often feels like if I just didn't want that thing, not having it wouldn't be so painful.
1: There you go.
2: Yeah.
1: All that wanting.
0: Act 4, wanting to shut up. Okay, so we started today's program with my coworker Alex, remembering what it was like to be a 15-year-old boy. And we're going to end it now with another 15-year-old boy. Someone who's experiencing the years when a boy's body is flooded with 10 or 20 times the hormones he has in early childhood, or more. And so much of the story is about his mother's questions about what that's like for him. His mom, Miriam Taves, tells the story.
3: First off, his hair is red and shaggy and longish, and he's pale and slim and 6 feet tall. Music is everything to him, which makes sense because he's 15. I was 22 when he was born. I'd never had brothers or any close male relatives, and I'd always dreamed of having a brother or a son. The idea of having a boy in my family was strange and exotic. When he was born, it was like I had given birth to a llama or something. All my girlfriends came to visit me and him in the hospital, and I took them down to the second floor nursery, and we stared at him in awe from behind a glass window. "That's him," I said, with the orange fuzz on his head. He was lying naked and spread-eagled under a bright heat lamp. He seemed very content. My friend Carol gasped and said, "Oh my God, he's got the biggest balls I've ever seen in my life." We all started laughing our heads off, and then the nurse came and told us his scrotum would shrink to normal size in a few days. I haven't seen him naked in years, but it still often feels, when I look at him, that I'm gazing at an odd creature from behind a glass.
4: So, do you think about girls?
1: Yes.
4: And, what do you think about them?
1: I don't know. Some of them are cool.
4: Yeah? Like, so what makes them cool?
1: I don't know.
3: All his life, Owen's been a quiet kid. Not sullen, but just rather silent. When he was a baby and I'd be pushing him around in his stroller, people would stop and crouch down and talk to him and expect him to laugh and smile. And all he'd do was sigh and stare at them. When he got a little older and went over to his friends' places to play, and it was time for him to go home, he just got up and walked right out the door to the car. He didn't say, "Hey, thanks for having me," or "Next time we'll play at my place," or even "Goodbye." We'd be driving home, and I'd be trying to explain to him that it seemed rude and that sometimes we just had to say certain things at certain times. It was polite and expected. He'd just sigh and nod and kick the dash or stick his head entirely out the window. But back then, I could kind of figure out what was going on in his head, even if he didn't come right out and say it. Like when he was 3 and he didn't want me to go out, instead of grabbing my leg or having a tantrum or something, he'd hide my shoes and then sit on the couch pretending to read the newspaper while I searched all over the place. When he was 8 and angry and sitting in a tree and throwing stones at the car or something, I'd go outside knowing it would be a matter of minutes before he'd start to cry and then slowly spill his guts about whatever series of events it was that led to his meltdown, and that the whole scene would end with hugs and apologies. And probably a large muscled activity, like him cheerfully taking shots at my head with a soccer ball. Now, though, the signs are harder, if not impossible, to read. I'm not sure there are any, actually, and I have no idea where to begin my search.
4: What do you think girls think about you when they think about you?
1: I don't know. Nothing.
4: You think, no girl ever thinks anything about you?
1: Maybe. I don't know.
3: He brought 85 CDs with him for a family road trip that would last 11 days. He also brought a sketchbook, which started out as an art class project and has since evolved into a kind of diary, I think. He tends to write things down like, "Jesus, I gotta find someone irrational," or "The shit I'm passing off as writing is slowly killing me." The first day of our road trip, through North Dakota to South, the music war started. His 12-year-old sister, Georgia, claimed the very backseat of the minivan and was content to lie there surrounded by nail polish and beads and thread and Hershey Kisses and Archie comics and listen to her music on her Discman, mostly R&B stuff, Destiny's Child and the Save the Last Dance soundtrack. My husband Cassidy and I sat in the front, and Owen sat on the seat right behind us so he could listen to his CDs on the stereo. We'd tell him to listen to them on his Discman, which he did sometimes, but then he'd miss out on our sporadic conversations, which he enjoyed either participating in or mocking. Sometimes he'd give us a choice of his CDs to play. "Nirvana," he'd say. "You guys like Nirvana, right?" "Yeah, but the unplugged one," we'd say. "Oh, Lord, help me now," he'd say. He'd pop a dozen CDs into the player. "They Will Know Us by the Trail of Dead," Black Rebel Motorcycle Club, At the Drive-In, other stuff. And we'd listen to half a song from each one and go, nope, nope, nope. I had wanted to learn more about him from his music. I was pretty sure his lyrics would tell me more about him than he would. But the problem was I couldn't understand most of the lyrics, and none of his CDs, which he'd bootlegged, had liner notes. We asked him if he didn't miss having liner notes, and he said, man, liner notes. You guys have this unnatural relationship with your liner notes. What are some of your favorite lyrics?
1: I like some of the lyrics from the Pixies.
4: Can you say some of the lyrics from the Pixies?
1: You're so pretty when you're unfaithful to me.
4: So, like, what does that mean to you?
1: I don't know. I just thought it was funny.
3: When Owen was little, I discovered I could get him to do anything by timing him. Go get your jacket, I'd say, or clean up your toys, quick, I'll time you. He loved competing with himself and beating his old records, even if I just made up times. And it evolved into a huge, competitive, sports-loving thing that I still don't really understand or enjoy. That timing thing didn't work at all with Georgia. She'd just look up at me and say, what do you mean, time me? What for? The difference between him and Georgia in the talking department is huge. Georgia will come home from school and literally reenact her entire day so that she's telling me about it almost in real time, hour after hour. Owen, on the other hand, might tell me that his day was good, even if it was bad, but usually he just shrugs and makes an I don't know kind of sound. And then he'll head down to the basement and play his guitar.
4: So, like, do some of your friends have girlfriends, and do you ever think that you'd like to have a girlfriend?
1: Yeah.
4: What do you think they think? Like, what, how would they describe you to their friends, do you think?
1: I don't know.
4: Do you think you do know, but you just don't really want to talk about it with me?
1: I think that, yeah, I think so.
4: I can dig it.
3: I've learned over time not to worry too much about his silence, although it used to drive me crazy. I wondered if maybe he'd turn out to be a psychopath, although I'm not sure why I associate evil with silence. Anyway, I'm getting better with it. Cassidy often reassures me by saying stuff like, it's a guy thing, or he's a 15-year-old boy, what do you expect? He told me that when he was Owen's age, he sat in his bedroom by himself for hours on end, typing page after page of angry vitriol against the world on an old manual typewriter until his fingers bled. And he seems really happy now. I realize my kids sound like boy and girl stereotypes. Owen is taciturn and into sports, and Georgia is chatty and prone to the occasional crying jag. But it really just is that way. I don't know why. It's not like we planned it. I don't want to think it's because he's a boy and she's a girl. But if it is, who cares? When Georgia was upset about something at school the other day and face down on the couch, he sat on the floor beside her and said, it's hard being a girl, isn't it? I'm not sure that it's any easier being a boy, and I don't know what he does exactly when he's sad other than listening to music. Except for once, it's been years since I've seen him cry. I'd kill to read his notebook.
4: Is there anything about girls that you envy?
1: No. Nothing.
4: Well, what about their, it seems, their ability to kind of talk about how they feel about things easier?
1: Sure, yeah.
4: You envy that?
1: I definitely envy that.
3: We were all pretty quiet as we drove up to Colorado Springs on our way to Denver. The sun was shining, but it was raining a bit, and we saw not one, not two, but three dead cows in fields, stiff with their legs in the air, and it bothered us. After the third dead cow, I played my favorite song of the summer, Jillian Welch's Elvis Presley Blues. It's a wistful song about the king as a 15-year-old boy, just starting out with a big rock and roll dream in a shirt his mother made. And it was kind of miraculous, because Owen actually liked it too. For me, it was a song about a boy becoming a man and leaving home, and it made me a little sad. I think Owen was probably hearing it as a song about a cool 15-year-old who was about to conquer the world. But really, I haven't got a clue how he heard the song or how it made him feel. All he said was that it had a decent pop sensibility. And then he was quiet. These days, the more I press him for information, the faster he shuts right down. The other day, I tried a new approach. His. I was annoyed by a bunch of things, and rather than broadcast it all over the house, I sat on the couch and glared at the TV and sighed periodically. And strangely, Owen responded. He observed my weirdness for a while and then left. Then he came back and looked at me again and said one word. Mom. But in such a nice way that I smiled and said, Owen. And that was it. And then we sat there for a while, silently. I was surprised by how completely comfortable it felt. And then, finally, wordlessly, he got up and took his laundry upstairs.
0: Miriam Taves, she's a writer in Toronto. Her son Owen is now a grown man, and Miriam tells us is long past his taciturn days. Her latest book is called A Truce That Is Not Peace.
5: Whoa, whoa. You know, I'm almost grown. Whoa.

0: Well, our program is produced today by Alex Bloomberg and me. Special thanks today to El Jefe, to Buzzy Goldstein, to Robert Powell, to Jim Nelson at GQ, our Daniel Foster and Sarah Val. 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This is what he says about it.
1: This big, shuddering, warm, inanimate object would just drive me crazy. It was very, very erotic to me.
0: I'm Ira Glass. 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
5: I'm Chris Boyd. Up next on Think, want to understand what Thomas Jefferson really thought about race? Let's look at his own words.
6: We hold these truths to be self-evident that all men are created equal. And blacks have been engaging with Jefferson from the very, very beginning. Benjamin Banneker in the 1790s, other people who, even if they weren't engaging with him personally, they engaged with the Declaration.
5: We'll talk with historian Annette Gordon-Reed about much of Jefferson's writing that was crafted with an eye toward his desire to appear progressive on race, about what progressive meant in the context of a Southern enslaver during the Enlightenment, and about how Jefferson's political aspirations played into his failure to work against a practice he acknowledged to be morally wrong. Our conversation starts after a short break.
7: Live from NPR News, I'm Giles Snyder. A Senate panel has postponed a planned Thursday vote on Todd Blanche's nomination for Attorney General. Two key Republican senators demanding guarantees related to the Justice Department's deal with President Trump to end his IRS lawsuit. NPR's Ryan Lucas reports.
8: Late Wednesday night, the committee announced the vote was off for now. A spokesperson said Senators John Cornyn of Texas and Tom Tillis of North Carolina, both Republicans, want written assurances from the Justice Department related to President Trump's settlement to end his IRS lawsuit over his leaked tax returns. Blanche needs the support of every committee Republican for his nomination to advance. Cornyn and Tillis have both said they won't support Blanche without the written guarantees they are seeking from the Justice Department. Ryan Lucas, NPR News, Washington.
7: Also on Capitol Hill, Dr. Anthony Fauci repeatedly invoked the Fifth Amendment during Tuesday's hearing on the COVID-19 pandemic.
9: Although it pains me to do so, because of the respect I have for the legislative branch of government and my decades-long record of cooperating with Congress, under the advice of my attorneys, I will invoke my right under the Fifth Amendment of the Constitution to refrain from answering your questions. Thank you.
7: Dr. Fauci was subpoenaed by Kentucky Senator Rand Paul to appear before the committee he chairs. The two have long sparred over the pandemic, and Fauci accused Senator Paul of being obsessed with seeing him behind bars. Paul's committee has scheduled a contempt of Congress vote against Fauci for next week. Iraqi militias hit by U.S. and Saudi airstrikes are vowing revenge. They've given the Iraqi government a deadline to respond to the attacks, and NPR's Jane Arraf has more.
10: The wave of strikes killed at least 20 fighters, according to the militias. They were buried on Wednesday, mourners at a procession in Baghdad chanting "Death to America." These are Iranian-backed militias that emerged in a security vacuum after the U.S. invasion of Iraq 2 decades ago. Some are now on the Iraqi government payroll. And while the new Iraqi prime minister has pledged to the U.S. he will rein in the armed groups, no previous Iraqi leader has had much success. A militia group that calls itself the Iraqi Resistance has given the Iraqi government a deadline of next Thursday after a major Shia commemoration to respond to the attacks. Jane Arraf, NPR News, Amman.
7: The U.S. military says it has completed what it describes as a heavy wave of strikes against Iran. In a social media post, the military said the strikes were launched in response to attempted Iranian missile attacks on a U.S. base in Jordan. This is NPR. A 28-year-old man has been convicted of federal terrorism charges stemming from the stabbing of author Salman Rushdie nearly 4 years ago. The jury delivered its verdict Wednesday in Buffalo, New York, finding Hadi Mattar guilty of all the charges against him. Mattar already serving a 25-year sentence on New York State charges linked to the attack. Actor and musician Jared Leto says he has, quote, never assaulted anyone. He was responding to a BBC documentary in which multiple women accused him of doing so, NPR's Chloe Veltman reports.
11: In the documentary Jared Leto, Hollywood's Dark Secret, four women accused the 54-year-old of sexual assault or misconduct. One woman says the actor assaulted her when she was 17. Another accuses him of statutory rape. The women, whose full names aren't used in the documentary, say these incidents occurred between 2002 and 2016. Leto has been the subject of numerous misconduct allegations over the years, but none of these have led to an arrest or criminal charges. In an emailed statement to NPR via his publicist, Leto said, "I have never sexually assaulted anyone in my entire life. These claims are absolutely and categorically false." Chloe Veltman, NPR News.
7: The Federal Reserve left its key interest rate unchanged Wednesday despite high inflation and a spike in energy prices caused by the Iran war. After 2 days of deliberations, the Fed's rate-setting committee voted 9-3 to leave its benchmark rate at around 3.6%, marking a fifth straight meeting at which the rate was left on hold. This is NPR News.
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13: 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The Collin Foundation, the Hamill Foundation, Stanley Hofberger. Thank you.

0: There are plenty of exceptions in the 21st century, but it is still fairly common for black and white adults to socialize separately, choose different churches, send their kids to different schools. We may not know people well outside our own group. In Thomas Jefferson's Virginia, those separations didn't exist in the same way. Jefferson knew lots of black people as cradle-to-grave caregivers, not to mention the woman he made his longtime companion after the death of his wife and the children that came from that relationship. But out of more than 600 human beings Jefferson claimed ownership over during his lifetime, he formally emancipated fewer than 10. From KERA in Dallas, this is Think. I'm Chris Boyd. If Jefferson wrote in the Declaration of Independence that it was self-evident that all men were created equal, what did he actually believe about the humanity of black people? And how can we possibly account for the disconnect between what he said and what he did and failed to do? My guest says we might try to understand that paradox by looking at Jefferson's own words. Annette Gordon-Reed is Carl M. Loeb University Professor at Harvard University. The new book she edited is called Jefferson on Race, a Reader. Annette, welcome back to Think.
1: Thank you. Glad to be here.
0: Thomas Jefferson kept more than 600 people enslaved over the course of his lifetime, and he believed himself to be anti-slavery. Are you going to help us understand how that is possible?
1: That's tough. It's trying to explain human beings, how we can have a set of intellectual beliefs that we don't live up to in our own lives. And it's sort of glaring with him, of course. And as you mentioned, this was an institution that was with him from the very beginning of his life to the very, very end. And he saw no way for him to get himself personally out of it.
0: It is easier to, you know, count the founders who never owned slaves than those who did. Why did it make sense to you to look specifically at Jefferson's writings and his record on the subject than someone like George Washington or James Madison?
1: Well, because he wrote the Declaration of Independence. And from the very beginning, African-American people identified him, because of his connection to the Declaration, identified him as someone who sort of put America's supposedly highest ideals out there. We hold these truths to be self-evident, that all men are created equal. And blacks have been engaging with Jefferson from the very, very beginning. Benjamin Banneker in the 1790s, other people who, even if they weren't engaging with him personally, they engaged with the Declaration, the words of the Declaration. People who filed petition suits and petitions to end slavery use those words to make these claims. So he's been a figure in a way that others have not, because they're not associated with the Declaration. Not Washington, not Madison, not others who were slave owners, but who also claimed to be anti-slavery. And people who weren't slaveholders, who did not write the Declaration, didn't draw as much attention as Jefferson. So we've had black people have had this really complicated relationship, connection to him from the very beginning.
0: I was surprised to learn in this book that a writer as eloquent and prolific as Thomas Jefferson did not keep a diary and did not often express private emotions on paper. Was that unusual among his contemporaries, or did men of his day just not put their feelings into words?
1: Well, John Adams kept a diary. John Quincy Adams kept a diary. Other people did. He felt that his letters were really going to be the last word on him. And, you know, of course, letters are very well crafted. I guess diaries can be too, but the letters are much more well crafted. They are his vision, the way he presents himself, the way he wants to be seen. And it is a shame that he did not keep a diary. And strangely enough, his granddaughters, who lived with him when they, as teens, didn't keep diaries either. It wasn't a thing that was done in their household, and which is kind of strange, because other people did during that time. Other people of their class did during that time period. What would he write, you know? I mean, the things we'd want to know, he probably wouldn't say.
0: I am curious, as a historian, when you're looking at letters, how often are you having to just figure out from context clues what people are referring and responding to? And how often did people sort of copy out a copy of what they were sending off to someone else so that you have both sides of a conversation?
1: Well, he kept all of the letters he sent out, and he kept all of the letters that he received from people. What you do with him is he had family around him and friends around him, and I did do a lot of reading their work to figure out stuff that's going on with him. Very often he will have like a couple of lines of something that was turned out to an incident that turned out to be a really, really big deal. But you can't find that until you read his granddaughter's letters. And you say, this is how grandfather was acting about this particular thing. So you read around him to try to figure out, to get the real story on a lot of things that way, because he's not, very often, the more serious it is, the more closed he's going to be about it.
0: Did the granddaughters engage in what sounds like maybe a sort of modern project of trying to understand this ancestor of theirs and what made him tick?
1: Well, they talked a lot about him. I mean, he was the focus of all of their attention. I tell a story about Burl Colbert, who was his manservant, the last valet that he had for his retirement years. And he becomes very, very ill. And the granddaughters talk about Jefferson's response to this, that he's kind of beside himself about all of this. And, you know, they said, I don't know what's going to happen if we wake up and he's dead. You know, what's going to happen to Grandpa? And Jefferson writes to his daughter about this and said, well, you know, Burl's been sick, but he's better now. But you see from his granddaughter's letters that he is absolutely, you know, distraught by all of this for days at a time. So it really requires reading him, but reading other people as well to figure these things out. I don't know that they're trying to figure him out, but they're certainly, his granddaughters observed him very, very closely because he was the focus of all attention in that place.
0: Before we can move on from me wishing diaries existed that don't, you share in this book that you found as a historian, diaries can actually be misleading.
1: Yeah, I think they can, because people, you know, we were not always honest with ourselves about what we're doing. And it still requires, I think, not only reading the person, but paying attention to the context. And as I said, listening to other people, you know, gauging their friends and their family to try to piece together things, because very often they're things that we don't want to admit to ourselves. There are questions sometimes about people's diaries, how actually honest they are in them. It's probably harder if you're doing something every day to hide every day, every single thing. But, you know, I think it would have been better. I would prefer to have had, I'm sort of with you, wishing that there had been some kind of diary, something that kept track of things, because you can't hide everything. But letters, I think, give you much more of an opportunity to fashion yourself the way you want to be seen.
0: Those letters leave little doubt that Jefferson thought a lot about race and about slavery. When we think about this era, when, you know, the majority of Black people in America were enslaved, it can be easy to assume that any white person's thoughts about race were interchangeable with their thoughts about slavery. And I'm wondering about the extent to which that is accurate or maybe too simplistic?
1: Well, you know, people sometimes try to suggest that Jefferson was more racist than other slaveholders. I find it hard to believe that a person could be, I'm trying to imagine the non-racist slaveholder.
0: Right. Forgive me for laughing, but yeah, I get it.
1: But I mean, it's like, you think that you can own another person because their skin is a particular color, and you can't own white people. I mean, the racially based nature of slavery means to me that I just don't see how a person could not have a sense of white superiority and, you know, be a slaveholder in that time period. So I think what Jefferson has is that he actually talks about stuff. You know, we can kind of engage in the fantasy that James Madison and George Washington didn't harbor these same kinds of feelings. And we know Madison did because he actually said some of the same things Jefferson said. Washington is silent on all of this, but I can't believe that George Washington wasn't racist. He didn't believe in white supremacy. That is just hard for me to understand how that could happen.
0: Jefferson, it's not a defense, but it's reality. He was raised in an environment in which this just looked like the way things were, right? White people enslaved Black people. How did his time at the College of William and Mary influence him to think about slavery and even sort of recognize that this was a system that had been created by white people and therefore could be dismantled by white people?
1: Well, he came under the influence of professors who considered themselves men of the Enlightenment. And some of the people in the Enlightenment, not all of them, but one of the tenets was, you know, well, there was skepticism about organized religion. There was some skepticism about divine rights of kings, and there was skepticism about slavery. George Wythe was his law teacher, and who was anti-slavery, who also owned an enslaved person. He actually freed his slaves, however, later in life. But he came under the influence of people who thought that the future was of more equality for people. So he became anti-slavery. And as a young man, copied out a poem about, and this was actually against the slave trade, which is somewhat different, but the evils of the slave trade, about a person torn from his homeland, made to labor for someone else. He used this as going to be an inscription for an African burial ground. So he has this weird idea, different from his cohort in Virginia, most of his cohort, that slavery is a problem, that slavery is wrong. So that's the real mysterious thing, is how do you decide when most of your community is saying that this is perfectly okay and living that way? How do you become self-conscious about that and start thinking that maybe this is not the way to go? And I think he thought of himself as a liberal. You know, there are people who think of themselves as progressive and liberal, but they don't always do the things that are progressive and liberal, to the extent that you would think they would.
0: Do we know much about how his family of origin related to the people they enslaved? Like, what might Jefferson have witnessed as a boy that shaped his thinking?
1: Oh, well, we don't have a lot, because his boyhood home burned down. So a lot of the correspondence before he goes off to college is gone. But he does write a letter in 1813 to a man named Edward Coles, and he's talking about the attitude, how the revolution basically changed people's attitudes about black people. He said before then, it's almost as if people didn't think of black people as people, but they were just like, you know, they were other property on the plantation. But with the revolution, and they saw black men fight, join the patriot cause, but most of them joined the loyalists, joined the British, and were fighting for their freedom, then they came alive in a way that they hadn't been before, because they have agency, and that these were people who were, you know, potential enemies. He get the sense that they didn't think of them as enemies. They were just part of the flora and fauna. But with the revolution, and he sees men taking up arms, black men become a threat to him. They are potential soldiers. He saw them as potential soldiers who would one day rise up and fight white people for their freedom.
0: It makes me wonder how the experience of fighting in the revolution, maybe for the British, might have changed the way black people thought about white people.
1: Oh, sure. I mean, they realized that they could use whites for their own ends. The loyalists wanted, and the British wanted them to fight, you know, to help overcome the Americans. But there was something in it for black people as well. And that was emancipation. So they could be actors in a way, now that they had allies, in a way that they couldn't when they were just totally under the domination and of whites and the militia, the white militias.
0: My guest is Annette Gordon-Reed, Carl M. Loeb University Professor at Harvard University, and she's edited a new collection of works called Jefferson on Race, a Reader. We'll come back to the conversation in just a minute.
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3: This is Asian View from NHK World Japan. I'm Keiko Kitagawa. Many casualties have been reported in southwestern Japan following a powerful earthquake. A magnitude 7.1 tremor struck in Kumamoto Prefecture in Kyushu on Tuesday afternoon. It measured a maximum 7 on the Japanese seismic intensity scale. Japanese Prime Minister Takaichi Sanae says 13 people have been confirmed dead as of 8:30 a.m. Wednesday. That number includes those under investigation for disaster-related causes. Kumamoto prefectural officials say 31 people have been injured and at least 7 people are unaccounted for. Footage taken from an NHK helicopter Tuesday afternoon shows flames and smoke emerging from what appears to be a residential building in Uki City. Footage also shows the roadway of a bridge in Yatsushiro City has separated. The fire department responsible for the area says it received many calls for help after the powerful shaking. Kumamoto prefectural officials say an explosion occurred at a large shopping mall following the quake. They say the second floor of Aeon Mall, Kumamoto in Kashima Town, collapsed. 8 people were rescued, but 2 of them were later confirmed dead. Another individual is showing no vital signs. Kyushu Railway Company says all services on the Kyushu Shinkansen line are suspended, starting with the first train on Wednesday. It notes this is due to inspections of railway tracks and facilities. The Japan Meteorological Agency official said there is an increased risk for earthquakes of the maximum intensity for the next week or so, especially for the next 2 to 3 days. He warned people to stay away from dangerous places. We are broadcasting from NHK in Tokyo.
0: This is Think. I'm Chris Boyd. Today we're going through what Thomas Jefferson actually wrote, his words, to understand what he really thought about race. My guest is historian Annette Gordon-Reed, who is Carl M. Loeb University Professor at Harvard University and editor of the collection Jefferson on Race, a Reader. Annette, there's a lot that will stick with me from this book. The thing that I cannot stop thinking about is your conclusion that Jefferson cared what people thought he believed about race and slavery. I should say what white people thought he believed about race and slavery, which implies there was distance between what he said he believed and what he actually believed.
1: Well, it implied that, I think it suggests that he believed in progress, a notion of progress, and he had it in his head that eventually slavery and these kinds of attitudes, attitudes that brought it about, would change, that people would grow. And he wanted to be seen as a forward-thinking, enlightened person. I mean, and he didn't think of himself. There's a story about a book peddler who comes to Monticello and he's talking to Jefferson, and Jefferson mentions black people and Haiti. And he says, you know, I would have recognized Haiti, but the white people were too prejudiced. So it's like, it's like racists who don't think that they're racist. It's the other people who are really, really racist. You want to say, no, wait a minute. you know, what about you? So I think he's always playing to legacy, the way people in the future are going to view him. So he had a particular view of the future in which attitudes about things change. And he wanted to be seen as being on the right side of history, even though there are plenty of things that I think he could have done that would have put him on the right side of history, more so than just his words. But yeah, there's this gap between what he thinks is going to happen and how he wants to be thought and what he's capable of doing in his own personal life. And that's the maddening thing about it. Because in some areas he does, on the question of religion and other things, he does stick his neck out. And, authors the statute for disestablishment of religion in Virginia and starts a university. He does things that can be controversial, but on the question of race, I think he knew his people really, really well, and he knew what Virginians would take and what they wouldn't take. And a different racial order was not something that they were willing to, that they were going to tolerate.
0: I was so outraged, you know, reading the writing that suggests Jefferson could see other white people and the prejudices they held against black people. And then I thought, as a white person, we're still doing this today. We're great at seeing racism, you know, perpetrated by other white people and not so much by ourselves.
1: Yeah. And it's, you know, sometimes he can admit.

0: affected him a lot because he could live the life of a grandee, of a, you know, important man, a nice house, servants and so forth, without slavery. Because the people over there, most of the people, except for James and Sally Hemings, the people over there who were his servants were free, you know, were free, free white people, free French people. And he actually, while he was there, he begins the practice of paying James and Sally Hemings a salary, wages while they're there. He started the practice of whenever he was away from Monticello, if he mixed enslaved labor with free labor, he paid everybody. And I think the idea was to create peace in the household, because some people are getting paid on payday and other people aren't. And so I think he could kind of live out the fantasy of an aristocrat in this place without having to face the reality of slavery. And I think he begins to see himself as an enslaver through his connection to the Hemings family. He sees himself treating them in a different way. They are the face of slavery for him, but of course they're not like other people at Monticello. You know, they are different. These are his wife's half siblings, and his late wife's half siblings, and he treats them differently. So I think he begins to see himself as a, quote, that thing that we know doesn't exist, the good slave owner.
1: Is there any reliable record that can tell us whether Sally Hemings perceived that she had any choice in that 38-year, let's call it a special relationship with this person who claimed to be her master? Or was it just a matter of, like, it's better to be in the household than out in the fields, if that's the
0: choice? I think, you know, I didn't understand this. One of the things when I wrote my first book that people ask me all the time, and I tried to figure out, is why would she come back to Virginia with him and her, you know, her brother, when she and her brother was older than she, had been trained as a chef there, and they could have stayed there. It wouldn't have been easy, but a lot of Black people went to places, took their freedom, and it wasn't easy. Of course, when she's in France, she could make the choice to stay there. But once she comes back to Virginia, I mean, she's totally under his control. What became clear to me when I wrote The Hemings as a Monticello was that their family, the Hemings family, was extremely close to one another. And you can see that by the way they did the things that they could do to sort of cement family relations, like naming their children after one another. In every branch of the siblings, there's a Sarah. And that's what makes it difficult. I had to have a family tree because there are all these multiple Jameses and Roberts and Bettys and Sallys. So I think the idea, the way their son says they framed this, is that this was her chance to come back to be with her family, and that she could be assured, because she trusted him on this, that her children would be freed. Now, I wondered at first, you know, why would she do that? Why would she trust him? But I think in looking at the Hemingses overall, I realized that she's a part of a web of connections. It's not just Tom and Sally. It's Elizabeth and Robert and James. She had seen how he had dealt with her entire family. And I think she must have had the confidence that he was going to do what he said. Now, he eventually did. But that, to me, that's a big risky business for someone who had an opportunity to try to do something different, even though it's in a different country. And I know that language barriers and so forth, but they were young people. And there were people who did take their freedom in France and lived there and managed to survive, which I think they could have as well.
1: In this role as kind of partner, companion, slave to Thomas Jefferson, I mean, was that treated like a secret, or was Jefferson having dinner parties with Sally Hemings at his side, like his date or his wife?
0: No. I don't think that was happening. There's no evidence that that ever happened. It was something that his neighbors talked about it. It was well known in the neighborhood. This was not an unusual arrangement. One of his friends, a very close friend of his, and this is long after Sally is dead and after Jefferson is dead, was writing in his private diary on a couple of occasions, and he mentioned this,

0: the story and Jefferson, and he said that essentially Jefferson, bachelor and widowed slaveholders, took an enslaved woman as a, and he used the phrase, substitute for a wife during that time period. And certainly the DNA testing on African-American people shows that this was not, you know, with the amount of mixture that exists in African-American people, that this was not an uncommon relationship. But no, she would not have been presiding at dinners with him or anything like that. She would have just been recognized as his woman. That's the phrase that people say in the South. Their son used the word concubine, which meant, during his time period, a woman who lived with a man without being married to them. But no, this, it was an open secret, is the way you would describe it.
1: What sort of vision did Thomas Jefferson have for eventually eliminating the institution of slavery in the United States?
0: Well, the vision was expatriation after emancipation, because he did not believe that whites and blacks, he did not trust that blacks and whites could live together in harmony. And you know, he said this over the course of his life, even though by the end of his life, he realized how impossible it was, the impossible a task it would be to get all African-American people, you know, to leave the United States of America. First, there was going to be land for them out west. And then, no, out west is for white people. Then maybe Haiti, maybe Africa, whatever. It's like a fantasy that he knew could never come to fruition. But he thought that by saying that, that would be a way to get people on board with the idea of emancipation. And the American Colonization Society, which for some reason he never joined, Madison was a part of it, Marshall, all of the prominent men of that time, white men of that time, were a part of the American Colonization Society. That was the so-called liberal answer to emancipation. Yes, we will emancipate them, but then they will go somewhere else, even though the money it would take and the idea of educating black people first and then sending them off somewhere made absolutely no sense at all. It was like a fever dream that people had about how to solve the problem. But he didn't have any way to solve it, because it got solved the way we know it got solved. And that was not something that he could have, and after having created a union, the idea that the union would break apart because of slavery was not something that he could really contemplate or countenance.
1: Did he assume that, you know, emancipated people would be motivated to take revenge on the white ruling class that had denied them basic human rights and dignity for so long? Like, why did he think, if presumably he had lived on pretty peaceful plantations where black and white people lived together, maybe not peaceful for the black people, but like, why did Jefferson think that freeing black Americans would just be chaos for the country?
0: Projection. This is what I would do if I had been treated this way. This is how I would respond. And I do think that, again, back to the revolution, to seeing the specter of seeing black men take up arms to fight for their freedom, suggested to him that, yeah, there would be some vengeance. He could not see that they would not hold it against, would not hold a grudge against white people. There's also the specter of a Republican society. I mean, he couldn't have imagined a Republican society with first and second class citizens. And white people, black people, if they remained in the United States, would demand equal rights and would be able to expect equal rights. And that's just not something that he could contemplate. That, and particularly, I think, on the question this is the deep irony here, of interracial mixture, because he knew that it would be different. The mixture would be not just white men with access to black women and white women and all kinds of women. It would be black men who would have access to white women and black women as well. And so patriarchy is not just about keeping the women down. It's about competition between males. And I think Jefferson feared black men and feared the idea, or was revolted by the idea of sharing power with black men as you would have to do in a Republican society, you know, where the people were supposed to govern. If black people were part of the people, then they're citizens. You're either a citizen or you're not. And if you're a citizen, you should have all the rights to citizenship. And that was not, he couldn't see how that could be done. And, you know, quite frankly, many white people couldn't see how it could be done. Lincoln couldn't see how it could be done. All these people who joined the colonization society didn't think it could be done either.
1: My guest is Harvard historian Annette Gordon-Reed. We're talking about the collection of writings by Thomas Jefferson that she edited. It's titled Jefferson on Race, a Reader. You're listening to Think. I'm Chris Boyd. Ultimately, can we say that no matter how corrupt and detrimental Jefferson recognized slavery was for black people, what mattered a lot more to him was that plenty of white people didn't want slavery abolished?
0: I think what mattered to him is that what mattered to Jefferson was the American Revolution. I mean, we're obsessed with race, as we well should be, and slavery. These are pressing issues that go to the heart of the American experiment. But he saw himself as a revolutionary and part of a group of people who had done something really momentous. They had created a new country. And he was fixated on the possibility that that country might fail, that some of the people like Alexander Hamilton and the Federalists, whom he saw as counter-revolutionaries, would actually destroy the American experiment. So this thing about slavery, which had animated him as a young man, gets put to the side. And what he is really concerned about, long after he had actually vanquished them, were the Federalist Party that he thought was, you know, British influenced monocrats, as he would call them, who were going to come and destroy the American experiment. So I think he thought slavery, that thing will solve itself. The generations will solve that problem. But right now, we have to make sure that the American experiment, as he conceived of it, as the head of the Democratic Republican Party, that survived, that the American Revolution in the spirit of 1776 survived. And, you know, now we sort of understand the fragility of it. For most of my life, people have acted as if there was never any question that the United States was going to survive as a republic. During his time, that was a tenuous question. So the thing that we're obsessed with, rightly so, you know, I think slavery and race and the things that we care about were sort of secondary to him compared to the survival of the country. And right now we have a sense of the fragility of it, and we understand that things get to be vigilant about all of this, but I think for him, slavery was a problem that was that the generations, later generations would solve. His generation created a country, the next generation of people would figure out what to do about slavery and the issue of black people.
1: My guest is Annette Gordon-Reed, who is Carl M. Loeb University Professor at Harvard University and editor of the essay collection Jefferson on Race, a Reader. We'll be right back.
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0: You're listening to Think. I'm Chris Boyd. Today we're talking about what is revealed by Thomas Jefferson's own writings about what he really thought about race and slavery. My guest, Annette Gordon Reed, is Carl M. Loeb University Professor at Harvard University and editor of this collection of writing. It's titled Jefferson on Race, a Reader. Annette, it seems that Jefferson never really wanted to not have slaves. What he wanted was to not feel guilty about his role in slavery. Did he ever get there where slavery didn't sort of bother his conscience?
1: You know, I don't know that how much it bothered his conscience. I think, again, it was something that he saw himself as doing, strangely enough, doing well, that, you know, he saw himself as having ameliorated the institution of slavery at Monticello and at his plantations. He saw himself as a good slave owner, and we know all the problems with all of that. So I think he took comfort in the nature of his connection to this particular family that I mentioned, the Hemingses. These are the people who are in the house with him. These are the people who, you know, he pays attention to building at Monticello, and he's very often among his workingmen. During the day with all of that. I just think he set himself up in a way that was comforting to him, and he didn't have to think about what the institution actually meant to people in a realistic kind of way. I don't think he ever thought about individually freeing enslaved people. He couldn't have because he was too far in debt. But he thought that this was a problem that the society should solve, that the legislature, that there should be a legislative, what he would call a Republican solution to slavery, which, you know, we look back at this now and we understand that the Virginians are never going to vote themselves out of the institution. I mean, his grandson, this is after he died, after the Nat Turner rebellion, proposed Jefferson's plan for emancipation that he had put forth in the Virginia legislature years before. They came close to all of that, but it failed. But it was never a realistic thing that people were going to vote slavery out of existence, I don't think. I mean, historians don't like to talk about inevitability, but slavery ended probably the only way it could have ended, and that is in a bloody war. And that's not something, as I said earlier, that he would have been easy for him to contemplate. So he could kick the can down the road saying that the next generation would solve this. But this was not something that he was going to involve himself in anymore. I mean, as a young man, he had been, you know, had been vocal about it and said he tried to do something in the House of Burgesses when he was there, and he saw it was roundly rejected, and he backed away from it because he wanted a career.
0: So if he'd come out as a straight up abolitionist, made very different choices than he actually made, we wouldn't even know his name today.
1: Yeah, probably. We would not be talking about him. He would be somebody that we admired, mm-hmm. but he would have been an unknown, admired person like his cousin Richard Randolph, who freed under the influence of religion, which Jefferson wasn't. Most of the people who freed slaves in Virginia did so for religious scruples, which he didn't have. He's somebody that very few people know, and we admire him, but he would not have been, the Secretary of State and Vice President and President or founded a university. He wouldn't have been able to do, he wouldn't have had the career that he had if he had done the things that I wanted him to do. Risks that I would have wanted, other people would have wanted him to have taken, because he had his eye on a prize, which was the legacy. And that is, once he had a country, he wanted to head it. And I don't think he could have done that from Virginia if he had become an outright abolitionist.
0: I am well aware that historians don't really care for hypothetical speculation, so I'm going to ask you to indulge me with this. Just answer as you will. What can we know about how Southern states and the Southern economy might have fared if the very first iteration of the Constitution had eliminated slavery once and for all?
1: It's hard to say. it's hard to say what would have happened. I'm just thinking about South Carolina without Rice and without the, with 3-1. I mean, slavery, to keep in mind, it was also not just an economic system. It was a system of social control. And to have 3 black people for every 1 white person in South Carolina, which is what it came to be by the time of the Civil War, or Virginia, 40% black, it would have required a very different social understanding about race. And it's hard to see how that could have taken place.
0: Thomas Jefferson spent virtually every day of his life in the close company of black people, most of whom were enslaved. Can you talk a little bit about the forms that contact would have taken?
1: Certainly, as I mentioned before, working with John Hemings, directing his work. I mean, a lot of building Monticello, fixing Monticello, building at Monticello took place with Jefferson around. It would have taken the place of, certainly in the household, with women who were looking after him, taking care of his clothes and, you know, sewing and those kinds of things. There's a section that I talk about his dealings with an African-American man whom he hires to look after his property in Bedford, Bedford County, correspondence with him about paying taxes. You know, he hired this person to look after the land, to pay the taxes and to make sure nobody squatted on the property and tried to take it over or whatever. So he has some kinds of, you could say, business dealings with some African-American people. But the main thing would be black people working for him, realizing his vision of building Monticello and repairing things at Monticello, and also in the domestic sphere with Sally Hemings as a chambermaid, the person who would have been in his rooms, he would have encountered every day.
0: Is there anything we can learn from the specific details of the very tiny number of people to whom Jefferson actually granted freedom?
1: Anything we can know? Well, we know why he did. And Burl Colbert was his manservant for the last years of his life, went everywhere with him. He was called a confidential servant. That's what Jefferson's grandson referred to him. John Hemings, who was the master carpenter who at Monticello, who was also in some ways a surrogate father to Jefferson's sons. He put all of his sons, Beverly, Madison, and Eston, under the tutelage of John Hemings. They were his apprentices. And he frees, obviously, Madison and Eston in his will. Beverly runs away to live as a white person. And so he's not formally freed because he's, I mean, if he has freedom papers, then that means he's part black, which is not what they intended. And Joseph Fawcett, it was the other man he freed, was the blacksmith at Monticello, who over the years just played an important role in the ironworks and so forth at Monticello. Jefferson allowed him to sell his own, you know, to work for other people and to keep the money and keep percentage of the profits from the blacksmith shop. So these are people who you would have known from the way they were treated over the years that they would have been most likely to be freed during this time period. So there are people who performed services to him or people that he'd had lots of contact with over the years, and it made sense to free them.
0: At the end of this book, you chose to include observations recorded from people who were enslaved by Jefferson. What stood out to you about the things they remembered?
1: Well, you know, I think the sense of how that they understood how important he was to the world, and a sense that they had been, that the place meant something to them, not just about Jefferson, but Monticello was an important site because they knew that it was a part of history in a way. And I think that comes through in all of it, that they feel that they were witnesses to something that was important, obviously, to their family and them, but also to the country as a whole. I think that comes through quite a bit in Peter Fawcett's recollections, and he sounds almost kind of snobby about having been a part of that particular world and observed the things that he observed and the people that he saw, even though this was a person who was put up on an auction block as an 11-year-old and sold after Jefferson dies. One of the things that is pretty clear from the people at Monticello who did this project called Getting Word, in which they talked to descendants of people who were enslaved at Monticello, is that the story of the Hemingses is something that lots of people, even though they're not in the family, is a story that they kept alive themselves.
0: Why do you think Jefferson spent so much time and energy writing about this thing that he ultimately had no intention of changing?
1: Well, because, again, I think he knew, looking to the future, that how people would view slavery, that they would see it as a backward institution. And he wanted desperately to be thought of as a progressive, forward-thinking person. And even though he didn't, as we said, do the things that were necessary to make himself actually be that on this question of slavery, he did in other arenas, he knew how people, he had a hunch how people were going to view slavery in the future, and he wanted to be seen as somebody who was on the right side. And so I think that's really what it is. So much of what Jefferson does is about preserving a legacy, or creating a legacy, or shaping the way people view him. And he wanted to be right on this topic.
0: My guest is historian Annette Gordon-Reed, Carl M. Loeb University Professor at Harvard and editor of Jefferson on Race, a Reader. You're listening to Think. I'm Chris Boyd. It's ironic that it worked for a while until, you know, scholarship took a different and deeper turn and different kinds of people started looking into this history.
1: Yeah, exactly. I mean, once the civil rights, every generation of scholars asks different questions in the material. Who knows what the next thing will be? I mean, maybe, you know, Jefferson and religion will be another topic now that we've kind of come to a different place on that sort of subject matter. Who knows what other generations will focus on? But right now, yeah, I mean, there was no way for the vision of Jefferson as totally anti-slavery could survive the 1950s and the 1960s and the civil rights movement, and the creation of a body of scholars who ask different questions about the material.
0: If one big takeaway from this project is the size of the gap between what Jefferson wanted people to see him as, and, you know, the values he actually performed publicly in his writing and his speech, and what he really did and really believed, can that realization help us interpret politics in our times?
1: Well, you know, I think the thing that I keep in mind, and is very much in keeping with the Declaration, is that it's a story in some ways of aspiration. I mean, how important is aspiration? You know, we want people to be on all fours with all the things that they're saying all the time, but we know that that's not going to, realistically, we know that that can't always be the case. I think the idea of aspiring to be better, aspiring to ideals, is something that we have kind of lost in a way. We don't, you know, being realistic means that you don't oppress the aspirational part of it. But America, it's in the Declaration, those words, all those kinds of things are aspirational. And I think that that's important, and I hope we don't lose sight of all of that. We can aspire to be better than we actually are. I mean, the fact that we don't, our reach doesn't, you know, very often it exceeds our grasp, doesn't mean that it's not important for us to try for it. And there's something about the lack of aspiration, or this notion of realism, that suggests that, you know, you shouldn't try to be better, is something that you know, I find problematic in our attitude today.
0: Annette Gordon-Reed is Carl M. Loeb University Professor at Harvard. Her new book is called Jefferson on Race, a Reader. Annette, this has been so interesting. Thank you for making time for the conversation.
1: Thank you for having me.
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6: Hello, welcome to Newsday on the BBC World Service with Ansoi Imerobi and Rob Young in London.
7: Coming up, our correspondent travels across Iran by train, managing to hear the voices of ordinary Iranians, often clandestinely, on life under the regime and on America.
8: In my opinion, America has sort of lost the war. It's lost its way. This campaign became about oil and the Strait of Hormuz, and we want to save the Strait. It's all about money. The people mean nothing.
6: The United States launches another night of strikes against Iran after President Trump threatened an escalation of the conflict. We get the thoughts of a former Iranian presidential candidate.
7: And we'll speak to one of the leaders of India's so-called cockroach movement on what next for them. But first, a bulletin of the latest news.
9: BBC News with Fiona MacDonald. The US military says it has carried out a fresh wave of strikes against Iran in response to recent attempted Iranian attacks on US forces. Targets included command centres, missile and drone facilities, and maritime capabilities. Yolan Nell reports.
10: US Central Command says that over 2 hours it struck dozens of targets belonging to Iran's Revolutionary Guard Corps. Iranian state media say that the island of Kerchem in the Strait of Hormuz and other southern locations were hit, with explosions also reported in the west of the country. After a short period of relative calm, the past day has seen new flare-ups on multiple fronts. In northern Egypt, maritime security experts say drone strikes started fires on two natural gas vessels, one of which was US-owned. Local authorities haven't confirmed the cause of the blaze. Egypt, a US ally, hasn't previously been directly attacked by Iran in the recent conflict.
9: Cities across Ukraine have come under Russian attack hours after President Volodymyr Zelensky warned that Moscow would be targeting his country. One person has been killed in the capital Kyiv. Six more, including two children, are reported to have died in the Dnipropetrovsk region, where their house took a direct hit. Ali McConnell has the latest.
11: The onslaught of ballistic missiles and drones lasted for hours. Explosions were first reported in Kyiv. Several fires broke out and the authorities urged people to remain in shelters. As the night went on, waves of cruise missiles and drones were reported heading for targets across the country, first to the central cities of Dnipro and Kryvyi Rih, but soon as far west as Lviv, where two apartment buildings have been damaged. The authorities there say many people have been injured and several are trapped under the rubble.
9: Officials in Japan say the number of people now known to have died after a powerful earthquake struck the south of the country has risen to 28. Rescue teams continue to work through the rubble in the Kumamoto Prefecture on Kyushu Island, searching for survivors. Jake Kwon reports.
12: In a video taken shortly after the earthquake, the front wall of the shopping center explodes, throwing dust and debris over the car park. The mall's operator, Aeon, said there were around 3,000 customers inside when the quake struck, but they were evacuated before the suspected gas explosion. All of those killed at the site were employees at the center. The government said it wants to protect people from the heat, with temperatures expected to rise to 39 degrees Celsius. Nearly 20,000 homes are without power, and many state-designated shelters lack air conditioning.
9: President Trump says his administration is looking at ways to set controls on artificial intelligence, but he insisted that these could not imperil America's lead over China in the race for AI hegemony. You're listening to the latest world news from the BBC. The South Korean tech giant Samsung has announced a huge jump in second quarter profits, driven by surging demand for its memory chips for use in the artificial intelligence sector. Net profit for the April to June period came to just under $50 billion, up more than 1,000% from the same period last year. The man convicted of attempting to murder the author Salman Rushdie in 2022 has been found guilty on federal terrorism charges. Hadi Mattar is already serving a 25-year state prison sentence. The federal conviction carries a potential life sentence. A new scientific study has found evidence that suggests limiting the intake of sugar for children up to the age of two may help in protecting their brains decades later. The research, conducted by Hong Kong University of Science and Technology, analysed the impact of the end of sugar rationing in Britain following the Second World War. Ella Bicknell reports.
13: When the UK government brought an end to sugar rationing in 1953, average consumption almost doubled. Researchers analysed data from around 65,000 people and found dementia rates were 23% lower among those who spent their first 2 years of life under sugar rationing than those born after it ended. It's not the first study to suggest the importance of diet in the first 1,000 days of life, but scientists and dementia prevention charities have warned more research is needed to prove whether early life sugar intake can be directly linked to brain development.
9: A French teenager has pleaded guilty in Singapore to one count of being a public nuisance after he took and licked a straw before returning it to an orange juice vending machine. Didier Maximilian, who's studying at a business school in the city-state, filmed the act and uploaded it to social media. He's been fined almost $500. BBC News.
6: Thank you for those updates. Hello and welcome to Newsday on the BBC World Service. We are live in London with Rob Young and here in Nairobi with me and Soy.
7: Coming up, we'll hear from our senior investigations correspondent who's been on a train ride across Iran. We'll hear about her journey and what people also on that train were telling her about the state of her country and the war with America.
6: We'll also bring you the latest on tit-for-tat strikes in the region and head to India for updates on the cockroach movement there.
7: Your thoughts welcome, of course, on all of our stories by text or WhatsApp. Send them to +44 77 86 20 50 85. To Iran now, where the United States has confirmed more strikes have begun against Iran as a response to earlier attacks by Tehran against American assets in Jordan and shipping in the Strait of Hormuz. Iran has confirmed two areas linked to its oil sector have been struck on the islands of Abadan and Keshem. Well, fighting between the US and Iran resumed earlier this month after a fragile interim deal between Washington and Tehran, which had been reached in June, collapsed over the fate of the Strait of Hormuz, the world's most critical waterway.
6: Meanwhile, the BBC has travelled the length of Iran on train, capturing a country at a pivotal moment in its history. From north to south, crossing thousands of miles of the country's crucial economic backbone, the train has people from every corner of Iranian society, each with their own story. The BBC senior international investigations correspondent, Nawal Al-Maghafi, gained rare access to parts of the country that foreign journalists normally cannot enter and spoke to those on her train journey.
14: We're on the overnight train from Tehran to Bandar Abbas. It's a 22-hour journey that takes you from Iran's political heart in Tehran to its most strategic coastline. I've been taken aback by just how nice this train is. I mean, we're staying in a cabin with two beds and four plush chairs. I'm really looking forward to being on this train and speaking to Iranians about what life has been like as this war has gone on.
15: It's in every Iranian's nature to adapt to the circumstances. It was hard, it was frightening, we were worried, we were anxious, but we still tried to live within those very conditions, to have a life, to keep our daily routine, to remain hopeful for the future.
14: In the restaurant carriage, I met Azadeh, a lawyer, and Sepideh, a beautician. Although they were cautious to speak in public, they agreed to an interview in their cabin.
16: Actually, I love Iran very much. I love it so, so much. But when I see my youth slipping away and my goals, my dreams and all my hope being lost, I have no choice but to leave. For the sake of progress, to reach my goals, I have no choice.
14: You know, we saw before this war a lot of young people, a lot of people across Iran go out and protest. There were a lot of people that had hope that this war would mean a big change would happen in Iran. What do you think about that, and how do you feel about how things have played out? I'll start with Azadeh first. Have a think about it.
17: She doesn't want to answer.
14: She doesn't want to answer this. No, that's fine. Years of crippling sanctions, soaring inflation, and anger at Iran's leadership pushed hundreds of thousands of people onto the streets. Speaking out against the government can come at a heavy cost, so we gathered some anonymous testimony. Emir took part in the protests.
18: When we got there, there was a very large crowd. People were throwing stones, and the police and the besieged had weapons in their hands and were shooting. Mostly we saw tear gas, and then we clearly saw the police getting down on the ground, taking up a Kalashnikov and aiming at people. And we were completely shocked at how easily and how casually they were taking aim and firing at people.
19: Hi, salam.
14: A few doors down, I meet a member of a football team. Abdullah's heading back home to Minab. On the first day of the war, the town became the scene of one of the conflict's defining tragedies.
20: They attacked a school that was full of children. They were all 7, 8, or 9 year old students. I was really upset. Our whole country was upset. There really was a strange grief across the whole of Hormozgan province. The day of their funeral was something else too. I don't know. Everyone who went there wept. It really was an extraordinary day.
14: For some, this war has not achieved what they'd hoped for. Emir again.
18: In my opinion, America has sort of lost the war. It's lost its way. This campaign became about oil and the Strait of Hormuz, and we want to save the Strait. It's all about money. The people mean nothing. They are irrelevant. The people are no longer a consideration.
14: Iran is no stranger to political friction. The tensions between Tehran, Tel Aviv, and Washington have been decades in the making, but they are only now playing out on the battlefield. And as both sides compete to shape the legacy of this war, the impact is still being felt not just on this train, but across the world.
6: The BBC's senior international correspondent Nawal Al-Maghafi is reporting from Iran on condition that none of her material is used on the BBC's Persian service. These restrictions apply to all international media organizations operating in Iran. And you can watch Nawal's full report, Inside Iran, The People and the Power, on BBC iPlayer or the BBC World Service YouTube if you're outside the UK.
21: Well, is there any realistic possibility of reining in this escalation between Iran and the United States? And how is all of this being seen in Iran itself? Dr. Hushang Amir-Ahmadi is an Iranian academic, a former Iranian presidential candidate, and also runs the American-Iranian Council, an organization dedicated to strengthening dialogue and understanding between the US and Iran. He was in Iran earlier this month. So I asked him first about the mood in the country.
22: People have been talking to me about, in everywhere that I went, about their economy, the way things are going, and they were very, very nervous about the future. And that's the most important problem the Iranians face, uncertainty about the future. They don't see a way forward. And that this war indeed had created more uncertainty and disappointment than it has created anything else, including damage. So the damage, the most important damage the war has had, has been on the people's hope for the future. It really has disappointed people, have made people helpless, hopeless, and people who actually see a very, very uncertain, to see, say the least, some dark future ahead of them.
21: Right, so and so were they saying to you then that they wanted the war to end? They don't like the government, a lot of people, but they're content to see it stay in place for now, as long as the conflict comes to an end.
22: To me, it seemed to me the Iranian people, particularly in the north and the east and the west, they were more nationalistic about the war. They were more patriotic. They, for example, none of them hoped that the Iranian government will lose the war. That they hoped that the war will end, of course. They were looking for peace. They were not the warmongers. But at the same time, I did not feel or even heard anybody, okay, praying for the government to lose the war or to collapse under the war.
21: The flare-up, the conflict has flared up again overnight. The US military is saying that it has completed a heavy wave of strikes across Iran. We don't have precise information, but there have been numerous reports of explosions on Keshem Island, in Abadan City, and in Bandar Abbas. Can you just explain the significance of strikes on Keshem Island for us?
22: Of course, the Keshem Island is a very important, a large island. Is a very an island that is a very major port economically speaking. Lots of industries are there, and lots of people live there. It's a big island, it's the largest island in the Persian Gulf. I just heard from a friend that Ahvaz, the capital of the Khuzestan province, again in the south, has been hit, including buildings belonging to Information Ministry. So again, Americans obviously has hit Iran again, and the war, it sounds like it's a war in the south. Where I was in the west and the east and the center, you don't have the feeling of society in war.
21: Would the attacks on Keshem Islands suggest to you, and indeed on Abadan, suggest an attempt to hit Iran's oil industry?
22: Well, obviously, yes. In fact, the oil industry is in the south, in the Ahvaz, where I heard has been attacked by missile. Abadan has been the capital of Iran oil refinery. And this oil refinery goes back to the time the British were very involved. And this refinery was actually built by the British. So again, it's a very important a city from an oil refinery point of view. However, this does not tell me that U.S. has attacked Iranian oil infrastructure, because Reshm is not really an oil island. It is not even an oil island from the transportation perspective, but it doesn't have oil to begin with that much. The oil actually is not even in Abadan or Ahvaz either, where The missile attacks have happened last night or tonight. The oil region is inside toward sort of like northern side of Ahvaz, meaning it is in Masjid Sulaiman, Agha Jari, and some of these areas where Iranian oil wells are located.
21: That was Dr. Hushang Amir Ahmadi there, the president of the American Iranian Council.
6: You're listening to Newsday from the BBC with Rob Young in London and me, Anne Soy, in Nairobi. A reminder now of the main headlines this hour. The United States has launched another night of strikes against Iran after President Trump threatened an escalation of the conflict. And Ukraine has been hit by Russian drones and missiles hours after President Zelensky said that a massive attack was coming.
21: Isaac's here with your sport headlines.
0: Yeah, FIFA President Gianni Infantino has written to all 211 member associations saying they'll receive $40 million if they back his controversial plan to sell off stakes in its major competitions to private investors. Infantino has set a deadline of the 19th of September for football federations to accept his plans if they want to access an initial $20 million. We're going to hear from Infantino a little bit later on in the programme on these plans. The Confederation of African Football say that they are going to assess and evaluate the initial idea, which have been roundly condemned by European football's governing body, UEFA. FIFA, meanwhile, has opened disciplinary proceedings against Argentina over their behaviour during the World Cup, especially at the World Cup final loss to Spain and throughout the tournament. Liverpool have stepped up their interest in Paris Saint-Germain's Bradley Barcola and are preparing an opening bid. The France winger is valued by Paris Saint-Germain at almost $180 million. Such a fee would break the British transfer record, but those in Anfield are looking to get a little bit below that. I'll have a little bit more sport for you later on in the programme.
21: Talk to you then, Isaac. Thank you.
6: Time now for some business news, 20 minutes past the hour. And Wall Street has ended the day down on Wednesday after while the US government borrowing costs hit a 19-year high after the Federal Reserve kept interest rates on hold, and that's despite inflation remaining well above 2%, which has been the target. To talk us through this and the reaction is Ijeoma Ndukwe, who joins us in the London studio. What has the reaction been to Fed's decision to maintain interest rates at current levels?
1: Well, the Federal Reserve, which is the US central bank, left interest rates unchanged, as you mentioned, between a range of 3.5 and 3.75%, which was expected. Now, the decision comes in a climate where inflation has slowed, but prices in the US are still rising at a rate well above the Fed's 2% target. And that's partly due to the ongoing conflict in the Middle East, which has led to volatile oil prices. So if you look at prices at the moment, Brent crude, the international oil benchmark, is trading at around $89 a barrel. Prices have even crossed the $100 mark at some points during the war in Iran. And you compare that to February. Pre-war, it was trading a bit above $70 a barrel, and the rising price of oil is tethered to consumer prices. It plays into prices for people. Now, typically, interest rate hikes are used as a tool by central banks to slow the pace of prices rising in the shops. That's because when the cost of borrowing goes up for things like mortgages and credit cards, people tend to spend less, and that in turn helps to slow down the rate of price increases. Now, when the chair of the Federal Reserve, Kevin Warsh, was asked why he didn't use this tool, you know, of raising interest rates in order to bring down inflation, he acknowledged that inflation was still higher than considered desirable, but he felt that economic activity in the US was expanding at a solid pace despite the conflict in the Middle East. And that decision, the market reaction was seen, was strongly felt soon after. S&P 500 index hit its lowest level in a month, and the Dow Jones index fell by the largest amount on the day by 2.19%.
6: Ijeoma, many thanks for those updates.
21: Now to India, where the Cockroach Janta Party, a party which describes itself as for the youth, of the youth and by the youth, is threatening to restart protests, claiming the government has backtracked on promises not to target students who demonstrated. Well, the movement, which began as a satirical internet collective, succeeded in forcing India's education minister to resign after weeks of youth-led protests over alleged exam irregularities and paper leaks. Well, now the group says it has received reports of hundreds of students being detained or harassed by the police. We can speak now to Ashutosh Ranka, who is the spokesperson for the Cockroach Janta Party. Welcome to the programme. Then, so how many students have been detained as a direct result of being involved in your protests?
2: Post July 25, the day when the agreement was made with the government, the number ranges in hundreds and hundreds of protesters all across the country being detained across Bihar, West Bengal, Uttar Pradesh, Maharashtra, and people being harassed in Goa and Rajasthan. That's what we have got so far. Now, post the pressure from the movement, the government has sent a written agreement around no protesters being jailed in Bihar, Assam and Bengal, and we hope that the government will honor agreement that was made on 25th of July, and we'll soon have the written agreement to close this chapter once and for all.
21: So you're confident, are you then, that all of these people will be released without charge?
2: The government doesn't have a choice. If it goes back on its promise, that essentially means that the word of Union Minister don't hold any value. That's almost tantamount to suggesting that this government cannot be trusted, which is a huge thing. And if the government doesn't honor its promise, we'll be forced to get back on the streets again, because the only reason the protest was called off was that the government had agreed to all our demands unconditionally.
21: If, though, people are accused and there is evidence that people did commit acts of violence or criminal damage, surely you would support the idea that they should be prosecuted, but not prosecuted for merely protesting?
2: Of course, everything has a context, right? Like, if there are specific cases that the government wants to discuss, we'll be more than happy to figure them out. But in the name of arresting perpetrators, if all you are doing is trying to arrest, nab down activists, for example, the SFI, the Student Federation of India, her General Secretary, Ms. Oise Ghosh, they made an attempt to arrest her day before yesterday on a five-year-old case. So if in the name of trying to nab the perpetrators, you are actually just attacking the activists and student organizations and civil society people, that won't be tolerated.
21: But if somebody is accused of an offence unrelated to the protests, the authorities do have the right, many people would argue, the duty to investigate those, don't they?
2: I'm pretty sure they've had 5 years to investigate a case. The timing, I'm pretty sure we are all smart to understand what the timing really means. If you are trying to barge in a political party's office to arrest a student leader in a five-year-old case, someone especially who was one of the leading members of the protest, one of the leading...
21: Oh, Ashutosh Ranka, can you still hear me? Are you still with us? No, clearly not. The line's cut, but clearly there he was about to tell us that they will head back to the streets if this harassment, as he described it, continues. We know that the education minister did resign last week over this row, having decided to stay in the job for a while, and the Prime Minister Narendra Modi deciding not to sack the minister. That row did eventually resolve itself, but it's clearly one that is potentially heading into a new phase. And there's a really interesting story on the BBC website about

0: Senna, Srikant Shinde, accused the opposition of being MIA, which means missing in action, gripped by FOMO, or the fear of missing out, and eventually becoming Delulu. And I was just reading that Delulu actually made it to the dictionaries. It's made it to several mainstream dictionaries, including Merriam-Webster and Oxford dictionaries. So yes, Gen Zs are contributing to
1: the other words. I need Delulu, I think, is a new one on me. But I suppose many people say it's about time that legislators, members of parliament, started to speak like the people they represent. We've had a message in on this story from Mystic Listening in Freetown in Sierra Leone, saying that examination irregularities are bad, and as much as the government promised an investigation, protesters, though, should be mindful about their excesses, and the police shouldn't arrest based on a grudge they may hold against the protesters, because it is one of those stories which does transfer to other countries, where many young people who work hard, sit exams, go to university, and then still aren't able to get a job. And many people seem to understand why those frustrations may well boil over.
0: Yeah, absolutely. You're listening to Newsday from the BBC World Service with me, Ansoi, Nairobi, and Rob Young in London. There's plenty more to come.
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1: Hello, you're with Newsday from the BBC World Service with Anne Soy in Nairobi and Rob Young in London.
0: Two Ukrainian cities have come under Russian attack overnight. We go live to Lviv.
1: Ghanaians who've returned home from South Africa following a wave of anti-migrant protests there tell the BBC they're struggling to rebuild their lives.
0: And the first round of straw polls in the process of selecting the next UN Secretary General takes place later today. First, this news.
5: BBC News with Fiona MacDonald. The US military says it's carried out a heavy wave of strikes on Iran in retaliation for Iranian attacks on US forces based in the Middle East. It said it had hit Revolutionary Guard targets. Iranian media says Keshem Island and Abadan have been struck. Cities across Ukraine have come under attack by waves of Russian missiles and drones. Reports say seven people have been killed. In Lviv, in the far west, several people are reported to be trapped under the rubble of two apartment blocks. President Trump says his administration is looking at ways to set controls on artificial intelligence, but he said this could not be at the expense of American AI dominance. Officials in Japan say 28 people are now known to have died in the earthquake in the south of the country. Rescue teams are combing the rubble for survivors. The South Korean tech giant Samsung has announced second quarter profits of just under $50 billion. The jump has been driven by demand for its memory chips for use in AI. The US State Department is to immediately release $600 million in funding for the Global Vaccines Alliance. The money had been held up by the Health Secretary Robert F. Kennedy Jr., a vaccine sceptic. A new study has found evidence that suggests limiting the intake of sugar for children up to the age of two may help in protecting their brains decades later. While the study does not prove a definitive link, experts have long thought that a balanced diet is a factor in good brain health. And a signed Argentina football shirt worn by Lionel Messi at the World Cup has been sold at auction for $66,000. Balls used in the opening match and the final were also snapped up. This was in a sale that raised money for FIFA's Global Citizen charity. BBC News.

0: Many thanks for that summary. Hello and welcome to Newsday on the BBC World Service, coming to you live from Nairobi with me, Anne Soy, and from London with Robbie. Over the next half hour, we'll hear from West Africans who've returned home from South Africa because of the anti-migrant protests there.
1: We're also going to speak to one of the four female candidates for the role of United Nations Secretary General, the permanent representative of Guyana to the United Nations, Ambassador Carolyn Rodriguez Burkett. Your messages on all of our stories welcome, of course, by text or WhatsApp, plus 44 77 86 20 50 85. We're going to head to Ukraine now because many cities have come under Russian attack overnight. There have been attacks in the capital, Kyiv, and also in the western city of Lviv. At least 8 people have been killed and more than a dozen injured. Earlier, the president, Volodymyr Zelensky, warned that Moscow would be targeting the country. Well, let's head to Lviv now, speak to the deputy mayor there, Andrei Moskalenko. Welcome to the programme. I believe you're at the site of one of the attacks on your city. Just describe to us what is happening around you.
2: So right now we are on the site, and so 10 minutes after everything happened, after the siren finished, so this night after 4 a.m. in our city was damaged by Russian missiles, 21 building, and so we right now on one of the sites where emergency service try to find people who are under the building, because two big buildings, residential area, was destroyed partly, and so few blocks of the buildings totally was destroyed, and so some people with our emergency service try to find, and so this campaign have already after 5 a.m. still on the site, and so we pray that all people will be alive, and so also were damaged another building, but also with the destroyed of windows. And so right now in the hospital more than 20 people, also children, and so this campaign will campaign emergency in order to find the people will wait in order to find all of them, and after it will start to clean the territory.
1: And so the residential building then that has been completely destroyed, how many stories high was it?
2: And also it's like a two areas which was attacked in Lviv. It's a residential area without any critical infrastructure, critical infrastructure, and it's the question also was damage to kindergarten, one school which is very close to it, and so we so it was direct targeted by missiles to residential area in Lviv.
1: How many people do you think are trapped in the rubble?
2: Right now we definitely can say that it's 20 people in the hospital, but we are waiting. We are waiting for result of a campaign, emergency campaign from the emergency service, and so I suppose it will be known maybe in a half an hour, definitely, or maybe during 1 hour, because all people walk on the site.
1: And because this happened overnight, would people have been asleep in bed, or given that President Zelensky warned a large attack was likely, would many people have taken shelter somewhere?
2: For sure that some people were in the shelter, some people what we see maybe was in the flats, and so because it was too a lot of it's like a surrounding, so one building in a surrounded of a lot of residential was the biggest damaged, and so right now we try to find, because it almost one part of this destroyed, so it's too complicated right now to say where people was at this moment during attack.
1: How often is Lviv being attacked at the moment? It was initially in the war, but then for a long period of time was left alone by Russia. What's it like at the moment?
2: The latest attack to Lviv was on 23rd of March, was also damaged to districts in our city. It was one of them. It was 200 meters from City Hall. It's almost city center. It's like a complex of Bernardine 17th century UNESCO heritage, and so it's really it's also any critical infrastructure. It's only on the architecture monuments.
1: Right, and this is the latest of a series of attacks, is it?
2: Sorry.
1: Is this the latest in a series of attacks, or was this the first time for quite some time?
2: In Lviv, it was, on the match, the latest series attack, and right now, it's one of the really, a lot of people, a lot of building damage, but we pray that all people will be alive. It's today, and this moment is the most important. You know, we can rebuild buildings, so it's it will take time, but the human's life is the main important for us.
1: And how are people in the city feeling? What will happen over the following hours in Lviv? Will people get up and go to work as normal today?
2: Yes, right now, a lot of people surrounded who helped during, first minutes in order to deblock the building. So, people every time united because, we have the war, since 2014 when the war started. And so right now, more than almost 5 years, full-scale invasion from Russia side. So unfortunately, we know who our Russians are, and so they targeted directly to residential area. And so it's that what we face today again, and also our Ukrainian cities as well.
1: All right. Thank you very much for talking to us. That's Andrei Moskalenko there, the deputy mayor of the Western Ukrainian city of Lviv, joining us, as you say, explaining from the site of one of those Russian attacks. Overnight, Lviv in the west of Ukraine, close to the border with the European Union. We're just reading the Polish army saying that an unidentified object, is what they're calling it, was detected in Polish airspace, and later a crater following a loud explosion was found on Polish territory. They're currently investigating the cause of that, but say that debris from this object they're currently attempting to identify has been found nearby.
0: Now we head to Ghana as African migrants return home from South Africa following a wave of anti-migrant protests and growing fears for their safety. The BBC meets some of those who have been forced to start over in Ghana and Nigeria. Diplomatic tensions between South Africa and some African countries have risen in recent weeks as returnees describe leaving behind their homes, jobs and livelihoods. Now back home, they face the difficult reality of rebuilding their lives, searching for work, supporting their families, and also trying to find hope again. Thomas Nadi reports from Accra, Ghana.
3: This was the moment the first flight carrying Nigerians from South Africa landed in Lagos under a voluntary repatriation program. For years, many had built lives in South Africa. But as anti-immigration protests grew, some felt they had no choice but to leave. For 15 years, Richard built a life in South Africa. He ran a vehicle refurbishment business, bought a house, got married, and became the father of twin daughters. He thought he had found stability. Then everything changed.
4: My business was attacked, and I felt like I couldn't afford to take care of my family because the business wasn't going as supposed to be.
3: Protesters demanded undocumented migrants leave South Africa. But Richard, who claimed legal status, said he also faced harassment.
4: Sometimes you find it difficult to speak your language or talk in an accent they don't understand, and they think, okay, no, they know this guy is a foreign national.
3: He says his biggest loss is being separated from his family, especially his South African wife.
4: It was painful for me to leave one person who's my best friend. If I come back from work and she comes back, we are together. We tell each other things. So it hurt me so much that a situation that I wasn't the cause of the situation is now letting me lose life of 15 years of a journey that I loved so much.
3: He says starting a business again has been difficult.
4: I feel useless. I feel empty. The thing that broke me was I could not provide.
5: We are tired of seeing African migrants moving all over the world, refusing to fix your own countries.
3: In April, Emmanuel Asamoah, a Ghanaian hairstylist, was confronted by a group of South Africans in a viral video.
6: I'm in Ghana now, I'm fixing my country.
3: The video sparked outrage online and prompted the Ghanaian government to start immediate evacuation of its citizens.
6: I was scared. So what I was praying in my mind is they will leave me so that I'll get my life. I was very scared.
3: Emmanuel was the first Ghanaian to be repatriated by the Ghanaian government. He has since started a business in Accra with the support of the Ghanaian authorities and a businessman.
6: So he spoke to me, advised me, and he told me to open business for me, which is cement business. which they are on Earth. And after the meeting, he gave me 200,000 Ghana cedis.
3: Like Emmanuel, Ghanaian footballer Aiden Aris also joined Ghana's repatriation program, alleging authorities in South Africa are failing to stop vigilante attacks on migrants.
7: If I'm in a country and I'm being chased like an unworthy animal, then it becomes very, very, very worrisome. If not backed by government, or the government is looking away for all these things to happen, how can an individual become so powerful more than the state institutions? That is ridiculous.
3: South African authorities have denied such claims. Richard in Nigeria and Aiden in Ghana are struggling to start life all over again.
7: I'm lodging in a friend's house, and it might take a while for me to be on my feet.
4: If I remember, I was this okay in Nigeria before I left, and now I'm on level zero. As I'm talking to you, I don't have a bank account that has money in it.
3: Nigeria says it will seek compensation for abandoned businesses and property, but South Africa has ruled out payments. Yet amid the loss, Richard says there's also relief.
4: I felt that welcome from the airport. I don't know the kind of joy that came into me, and I asked myself, why did I leave in the first place?
3: Ghana has petitioned the AU over anti-immigration attacks, while South Africa has dismissed an ICC request by two Ghanaians as opportunistic.
0: The BBC's Thomas Nadi reporting from Accra, Ghana.
1: You're listening to Newsday from the BBC World Service with Anne Soy in Nairobi and Rob Young in London. A reminder of a couple of our headlines. The United States has launched another night of strikes against Iran after President Trump threatened an escalation of the conflict. And Ukraine has been hit by Russian drones and missiles hours after President Zelensky had said a massive attack was coming.
0: And at 16 minutes to the hour, time now for some sports news. And Isaac, I'm just reading some messages from listeners here. Mystic in Georgebrook says that FIFA should reconsider any proposal that further limits opportunities for average football fans. What has happened?
8: Yes, so they would say that they are trying to increase opportunities for football people in smaller countries. Gianni Infantino, the FIFA president, has written to all 211 member associations saying that they're going to receive $40 million if they back his controversial plan to sell off stakes in its major competitions to private investors via associates of US President Donald Trump. It's thought that the fund FIFA are dealing with, Thrive Capital, is led by Josh Kushner, who is the brother-in-law of President Trump's daughter, Ivanka. Here's Gianni Infantino.
9: Well, the fans, they remain the cornerstone of the beautiful game, and the sport they watch and love will not change. FIFA obviously continues to govern football without any external interference, and the flagship tournament it organizes, like the FIFA World Cup or the FIFA Women's World Cup, will always remain. More revenue returned to the member associations means more investment in better pitches, stronger national teams, and more pathways for young girls and young boys everywhere in the world. We care about everyone. So the benefits of sustained investments, they are already visible. A decade of raising support through FIFA Forward helped nations like Cabo Verde, Curaçao, Jordan, Uzbekistan reach the FIFA World Cup for the very first time. We want to help creating the next Cabo Verdes.
8: Yeah, Infantino has actually set a deadline of the 19th of September for football federations to accept his plans if they want to access an initial $20 million.
1: Nkombe,
0: thanks for...
1: The Combe listening in Cameroon has been in touch on this story with a question, Isaac. Can the selling of stakes in FIFA's commercial business affect the future governance and integrity of the game?
8: Well, that I think is the big question many are trying to answer. I think according to UEFA, that it will affect the ability for FIFA, the game, the future of the game. And it will be interesting to see when this vote takes place. I believe it will be later on in the year. The Confederation of African Football said that they're going to assess and evaluate Infantino's plans, as I mentioned, have been condemned by European football's governing body. So that is definitely a story to watch. Let me give you an update on the Commonwealth Games before I go. Nigeria's Goodness Nwachukwu won the paradiscus event for athletes with a mobility issue with a new world record. This interview is brilliant. Here she is speaking to our reporter, Ade Adedoyin.
10: This medal we go to my late daddy, and I will celebrate with my family as well, my mom as well, because she has been there praying for me. My family, they have been praying for me to come here and get a medal. I'm so happy. I'm so excited to be here.
11: When you came here, was it the medal in your mind, or were you thinking you could challenge the world record?
10: The world record is also in my mind as well. I was like, the first row was out, the second one was out. I was like, goodness, calm down, you have to calm down. I throw 26, that brings me to third position. Then the fifth one, he entered me to first position. So the last one, I have to put in all my best. I have to whip it out.
11: When you saw the mark and it said world record, tell me how you felt.
10: I was so excited. I screamed, I shouted, was like, wow.
8: Yeah, incredible. Nigeria's Goodness Nwachukwu there. We'll have a little bit more on the Commonwealth Games, including how Uganda, former Uganda President Idi Amin's grandson did in the boxing later on in the program.
0: Looking forward to that. Many thanks, Isaac. We go to France now, and the head of the EU's Emergency Response Coordination Center has warned all Europe could be on fire in days as the latest heat wave continues to hinder efforts to stop wildfires in France and Spain. Maria Zuber said that there were growing concerns about new wildfires that could start in Greece, Italy and Central Europe over the coming days, while the short-term outlook remained very difficult for France. Pierre Alexandre is one of many who have been told to evacuate their house in a village on the outskirts of Bordeaux, but he has refused to leave.
12: When the police came, they said, you need to leave. I said, no. So at 4 o'clock in the afternoon, we can come to catch you with the police. So I said to my wife and my daughter, go, please. I said to my son, I know that you want to stay with me. I prefer that if you leave, please. But you have 19 years old. I know that you want to choose, but if you stay with me, be careful, because in front of us, it's a nightmare. We don't know the situation. We don't know what will happen.
0: Let's now speak to our correspondent in Paris, Hugh Scofield. Welcome to the program. So what's the latest in France with these wildfires?
13: The latest is good news, frankly. They've been stabilizing over the last 3 or 4 days. Since the weekend, really, and now for the first time, the authorities down there are talking about light at the end of the tunnel. We're no longer seeing a fire in the conventional sense, certainly not like what we saw at the weekend with, you know, vast swathes of forest burning. It's now a charred landscape with outbreaks of fire, which are caused by embers. You have what they call these zombie fires, where smoke suddenly starts rising from the peat, which is very, very supercharged with heat, and then that can burst into flames again, and these have to be stamped on straight away. But I really do think we're in the end game here now, and they're talking for the first time, the authorities, of allowing people back, these evacuees back, and that I think is now in probably in the coming days. The weather is also looking good. We had a very, very hot day yesterday, up at 40 degrees Celsius, and I think getting through that day was key, and they did get through that day, and last night was no worse. Things are pretty stable. There's even a bit of rain predicted for today. So for the first time, there's a note of optimism creeping in. And I noticed that the press, the national press here in Paris, is for the first time now not leading with this story.
0: And are people starting to return to their homes?
13: Well, as I say, there is the prospect of that opening up. Already a couple of days ago, some people from very near Bordeaux were allowed to go back. They were evacuated from the sort of western outskirts at the weekend, not because of the risk of fire, but because smoke was getting very serious. It was blowing in their direction and it was very unhealthy. So they left and they were allowed back yesterday and have been coming back. There was a small evacuation yesterday as well from a town called Lacanau. Holidaymakers had to leave. But in general, the big evacuations of holidaymakers as well as residents was at the weekend. And some have come back. The bulk, though, haven't. And I think it'll be a few more days probably before they're sure enough that they can let them back.
0: Many thanks for that update, Hugh Schofield there.
1: Now, later on today, the United Nations will hold its first round of straw polls in the process to select its next Secretary General. This involves the 15 members of the United Nations Security Council holding a closed-door anonymous vote on their preferences among the candidates. Now, we spoke to one of the candidates, Rafael Grossi, the head of the Global Nuclear Watchdog, last week. Today, another person who wants the job, the permanent representative of Guyana to the UN, Ambassador Carolyn Rodriguez-Burkett, and there has never before been a female UN Secretary General.
14: I believe that the adherence to the UN Charter and international law is a responsibility for all of us. So we all have a responsibility, member states, the Secretary General, and the wider population of the world, to ensure that we adhere to the rules that we set for the global community.
1: Yet when the United States sent its military into Venezuela to seize its head of state from the capital, Caracas, your government welcomed it. Surely that was the use of force, not the use of law.
14: Did my government welcome it?
1: The president said he welcomed the leadership of the United States.
14: Well, I would imagine that you're interviewing me as a candidate for the Secretary General and not ambassador to the United Nations, isn't that so?
1: You're wearing both hats at the same time, aren't you?
14: Well, I thought that I was being interviewed as the candidate for the Secretary General. But as I said before, the adherence to international law by all of us is very important. And the Secretary General does not have the luxury of choosing which parts of international law countries must choose to abide with or not. And as Secretary General, I would be only biased to the United Nations Charter and to international law.
1: So as a candidate then to be Secretary General of the United Nations, you condemn, do you, the United States' decision to seize Nicolas Maduro from his own capital?
14: Well, I'm not speaking about former President Nicolas Maduro at this time. I am speaking as what I will do as Secretary General for the United Nations. And as I've said before, there is no luxury there in not abiding with the UN Charter. In fact, that's the only bias the Secretary General can have.
1: These are surely, though, the kinds of issues that a Secretary General of the United Nations will have to deal with, will have to talk about. Why are you so reluctant to do that in this interview?
14: Well, I would certainly be a Secretary General that will use all the tools at my disposal to de-escalate and to try to resolve some of the conflicts, working with member states, working with the Security Council, and working with regional organizations and other mediators who might be in the space, all working towards peace. And I would certainly pick up the phone when I need to do just that in terms of de-escalation, but using the tools also to go further, to work towards solution, whether it is in the short term or in the medium term or in the long term. I would certainly be a Secretary General that tries.
1: The main conflict, which is unnerving many countries around the world because many people are feeling the economic impact of it, is the war in Iran. The United Nations has failed to end this conflict. One of the parties to it is a permanent member of the United Nations Security Council. Is that just the way it has to be, that the UN is effectively impotent when a member of the Security Council is involved in a war?
14: War is never the option, I believe, that should be chosen to resolve disputes. We should all return to the peaceful resolution of disputes, return to diplomacy. But I've seen on the Security Council, having sat there for 2 years as the leader of my country's delegation, I've seen when there might be fractures between members when the Secretary General can step in. And I certainly believe that in this particular case, that the Secretary General has a role to play. Of course, whether the recommendations from the Secretary General are accepted, it's another thing altogether. But to say that the entire United Nations has failed, I think that would be a stretch. The Security Council, as you know, there are 15 members in the Security Council.
1: Do you condemn the United States' decision and Israel's decision to start military action against Iran?
14: It would not be prudent for me as a candidate in this race to start off with condemnation.
1: Is that in part because you need the United States not to veto your candidacy in the Security Council?
14: I've said what I've said. I would not start off this by condemning any one or the other. I think we have to look at all of the conflicts, the details of those conflicts, why they are where they are. I would not want to get into those, and I would not allow anyone to rabbit hole me into that either at this point in time.
1: Now, you are one of several women in the running to be the next United Nations Secretary General. The body has never appointed a female Secretary General in all of its history. But this is a decision which is made behind closed doors in a secret ballot by just over a dozen states. Do you think the results should be published? Is this something that should take place in public?
14: Let me say that the United Nations over these last 80 years have benefited tremendously from the work of 9 men who put themselves up for Secretary General, 9 courageous men. But it also means that the world has not benefited from the other half of humanity, women, over these last 80 years.
1: Carolyn Rodriguez-Paquette there, Guyana's ambassador to the UN, one of half a dozen or so candidates for the job of UN Secretary General. This is Newsday on the BBC World Service.
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0: Hello, welcome to Newsday on the BBC World Service with Anne Soy in Nairobi and Rob Young in London.
1: Coming up, we'll hear from our correspondent who's been travelling by train across Iran, managing to hear the voices of many ordinary Iranians, often clandestinely, on life under the regime and on America.
19: In my opinion, America has sort of lost the war. It's lost its way. This campaign became about oil and the Strait of Hormuz, and we want to save the Strait. It's all about money. The people mean nothing.
0: The United States launches another night of strikes against Iran after President Trump threatened an escalation of the conflict.
1: And President Trump has hardened his tone on artificial intelligence, saying that his administration is looking at ways to set controls. So we'll be asking how, indeed if, the technology can be regulated. That's all after the bulletin of the latest news.
20: BBC News with Danielle Yawovietska. The US military says it's completed a heavy wave of strikes against Iran. It follows President Trump's pledge to hit the country hard in response to an Iranian missile attack on an American base in Jordan. Here's our reporter Tom Bailey.
21: US Central Command said dozens of Islamic Revolutionary Guard Corps targets had been hit early on Thursday, including command centres, missile and drone facilities and maritime capabilities. Iranian media reported that the islands of Keshem and Abadan were among the areas hit. Both are centres of the oil industry. Iran had earlier confirmed that it had targeted US assets in Jordan as well as ships in the Strait of Hormuz on Wednesday. The latest flare-up in exchanges began earlier this week following a brief lull, though negotiations to secure a longer-term truce are said to be continuing.
20: Cities across Ukraine have come under Russian attack hours after President Volodymyr Zelensky warned that Moscow would be targeting his country. One person has been killed in the capital, Kyiv. Six more, including two children, are reported to have died in the Dnipropetrovsk region when their house took a direct hit. Ali McConnell has the latest.
2: The onslaught of ballistic missiles and drones lasted for hours. Explosions were first reported in Kyiv. Several fires broke out and the authorities urged people to remain in shelters. As the night went on, waves of cruise missiles and drones were reported heading for targets across the country, first to the central cities of Dnipro and Kryvyi Rih, but soon as far west as Lviv, where two apartment buildings have been damaged. The authorities there say many people have been injured and several are trapped under the rubble.
20: Reports from Russia indicate that Ukraine has continued its drone attacks on facilities belonging to the Wildberries retail group. The governor of Russia's Pienza region said a fire had broken out at a warehouse and 200 employees had been evacuated. Wildberries also confirmed another of its hubs further east in Udmurtia was set ablaze in another drone attack. Officials in Japan say the number of people now known to have died after the earthquake in the south has risen to 30. As rescuers continue to search for survivors, the authorities have shared images of the inside of the partially collapsed shopping centre in Kashima town. Jake Kwon reports.
5: In a video taken shortly after the earthquake, the front wall of the shopping centre explodes, throwing dust and debris over the car park. The mall's operator, Aeon, said there were around 3,000 customers inside when the quake struck, but they were evacuated before the suspected gas explosion. All of those killed at the site were employees at the center. The government said it wants to protect people from the heat, with temperatures expected to rise to 39 degrees Celsius. Nearly 20,000 homes are without power, and many state-designated shelters lack air conditioning.
20: World news from the BBC. The South Korean tech giant Samsung has announced a huge jump in second quarter profits, driven by surging demand for its memory chips for use in the artificial intelligence sector. Net profit for the April to June period was up almost 1,300% from the same period last year. The US State Department is to immediately release $600 million in funding for the Global Vaccines Alliance, Gavi. The money had been held up by the Health Secretary Robert F. Kennedy Jr., a longtime vaccine skeptic. Gavi said the lives of a million children were being put at risk. A new scientific study has found evidence that suggests limiting the intake of sugar for children up to the age of two may help in protecting their brains decades later. It analysed the impact of the end of sugar rationing in Britain following the Second World War. The results suggest those who were toddlers during the period when sugar consumption was tightly controlled had a 23% lower risk of dementia. A signed Argentina football shirt worn by Lionel Messi at the World Cup has been sold at auction for $66,000. It was one of several World Cup items, also including balls, that were snapped up in a sale to raise money for FIFA's Global Citizen charity. Jason Kay reports.
22: Under the title One Goal, FIFA has sold nearly 30 items of memorabilia from this summer's World Cup. A ball from the opening match between Mexico and South Africa raised $7,700, or nearly £6,000. A ball that was used for 6.5 minutes of the final between Spain and Argentina was one of the biggest draws, going for $110,000, or more than £82,000, equating to about £12,500 per minute on the pitch.
20: BBC News.
1: Thank you for that bulletin of news. Hello, you're with Newsday from the BBC World Service with Anne Soy in Nairobi and Rob Young in London. This half hour, a rare train trip inside for a BBC reporter. We're going to speak to our correspondent who travelled around the country by train and met Iranians who told her their thoughts on what is happening at the moment and how they see their future.
23: Also this half, we how to deal with AI. President Trump has said that we're looking at AI, we're looking at controls, and we're also making sure that we lead. It marks a change of tone for his administration, which has taken a more hands-off approach to technology. So what do you think should be done? Send us your thoughts on this or anything else that you hear on the programme. Our text and WhatsApp number is +44 77 86 20 50 85.
1: The United States says it has carried out heavy strikes on Iran in response to attacks by Tehran against American assets in Jordan and ships in the Strait of Hormuz. Iran has confirmed two areas linked to its oil sector have been struck on the island of Keshem and Abidan. Fighting between the US and Iran resumed this month after a fragile deal between Washington and Tehran, which was reached in June, collapsed over the fate of the Strait of Hormuz, the world's most critical waterway.
23: Well, the BBC has travelled the length of Iran on train, capturing a country at a pivotal moment in its history. From north to south, crossing thousands of miles off the country's crucial economic backbone, the train has people from every corner of Iranian society, each with their own story. The BBC senior international investigations correspondent Nawal Al-Baghafi gained rare access to parts of the country that foreign journalists normally cannot enter and spoke to those on her train journey.
3: We're on the overnight train from Tehran to Bandar Abbas. It's a 22-hour journey that takes you from Iran's political heart in Tehran to its most strategic coastline. I've been taken aback by just how nice this train is. I mean, we're staying in a cabin with two beds and four plush chairs. I'm really looking forward to being on this train and speaking to Iranians about what life has been like as this war has gone on.
4: It's in every Iranian's nature to adapt to the circumstances. It was hard, it was frightening, we were worried, we were anxious, but we still tried to live within those very conditions, to have a life, to keep our daily routine, to remain hopeful for the future.
3: In the restaurant carriage, I met Azadeh, a lawyer, and Zepideh, a beautician. Although they were cautious to speak in public, they agreed to an interview in their cabin.
6: Actually, I love Iran very much. I love it so, so much. But when I see my youth slipping away and my goals, my dreams and all my hope being lost, I have no choice but to leave for the sake of progress to reach my goals. I have no choice.
7: You know, we saw before this war a lot of young people, a lot of people across Iran go out and protest. There were a lot of people that had hope that this war would mean a big change would happen in Iran. What do you think about that, and how do you feel about how things have played out? I'll start with Azadeh first. Have a think about it.
24: She doesn't want to answer.
7: She doesn't want to answer this. No, that's fine. That's fine.
3: Years of crippling sanctions, soaring inflation, and anger at Iran's leadership pushed hundreds of thousands of people onto the streets. Speaking out against the government can come at a heavy cost, so we gathered some anonymous testimony. Emir took part in the protests.
25: When we got there, there was a very large crowd. People were throwing stones, and the police and the besieged had weapons in their hands and were shooting. Mostly we saw tear gas, and then we clearly saw the police getting down on the ground, taking up a Kalashnikov and aiming at people. And we were completely shocked at how easily and how casually they were taking aim and firing at people.
26: Hi, salam.
3: A few doors down, I meet a member of a football team. Abdullah's heading back home to Minab. On the first day of the war, the town became the scene of one of the conflict's defining tragedies.
27: They attacked a school that was full of children. They were all 7, 8 or 9 year old students. I was really upset. Our whole country was upset. There really was a strange grief across the whole of Hormuzgan province. The day of their funeral was something else too. I don't know. Everyone who went there wept. It really was an extraordinary day.
3: For some, this war has not achieved what they'd hoped for. Emir again.
25: In my opinion, America has sort of lost the war. It's lost its way. This campaign became about oil and the Strait of Hormuz, and we want to save the Strait. It's all about money. The people mean nothing. They are irrelevant. The people are no longer a consideration.
3: Iran is no stranger to political friction. The tensions between Tehran, Tel Aviv and Washington have been decades in the making, but they are only now playing out on the battlefield. And as both sides compete to shape the legacy of this war, the impact is still being felt not just on this train, but across the world.
1: Nawal Al-Maghafi reporting there from Iran on condition that none of her material is used on the BBC's Persian service. That is a restriction that applies to all international media organisations operating in Iran. You can watch her full report, Inside Iran, The People and the Power, on the BBC website, also on the BBC World Service YouTube channel also, and we can speak to her now. So was it simple to organise getting on the train? Was it as simple as just going up to the ticket office and buying a ticket, or did you have to arrange it with the authorities, the media authorities in Iran?
6: Well, we always knew we were getting on this train because when we were applying for visas to go to Iran, one of the things we said we wanted to go and see was the school in Minab where 120 children were killed in a strike. And so we knew we had to take this long journey from Tehran all the way to Minab, 22 hours on this train. And then I thought, you know, what are we going to do for those 22 hours? As you know, as journalists, it's very hard to just sit down and relax on a train. And so before we got there, I asked the authorities, I said, can we film on this train? And they said, oh no, you know, you can only film once we get to Minab. And, you know, we pushed them and pushed them. And so then we got permissions to be able to film on the train. But, you know, we got on with all our cameras. It didn't mean that it was very easy to film once we were on that train.
1: And you were able to speak to people there who were expressing views that your media handlers would not at all want them to express. So that must have been very difficult to gather.
6: I'll be very honest with you. I mean, the media, you know, you get sent a minder. That's what the Iranians do when you go to Iran to film. The minder that we had kind of just left us to it. So even when we were in these cabins doing these interviews, he didn't actually come with us to oversee the interviews. He stayed in his cabin. So we had freedom. The interviewees felt comfortable. But that's not to say that anyone would actually speak to us about politics. You know, whenever, as you heard there, when I asked Azadeh about the protests and about the government, you know, she just shut down completely and didn't want to talk about it. We spoke to a lot of people, of course, about politics and the government off camera, but no one would talk about it on camera. And also we were quite cautious to not push them to, because we knew that once this goes out, you know, there could be blowback and we don't want to get them in trouble. And so that's why it was so important to us to speak to people anonymously. So we just get a very honest and true view of what people in Iran are thinking.
1: We still hear every few days about people in Iran who've been executed for taking part in the protests at the beginning of the year. If people are found to have spoken out against the authorities, what is the possible punishment they can face in Iran?
6: I mean, you've just said it there, you know, executions. We've heard about that. We've heard of many people who have spoken about the government, you know, being arrested, detained, disappeared, their families looking for them and not being able to find them. And then finding out that they are, you know, being given the death penalty. It is a very, very dangerous game in Iran to be speaking out against the government. It's taken great courage and bravery for those who went out on the protests to speak out about the government and to go out on the streets and call for regime change. But now all of that's been eclipsed by the war and has been silenced.
1: And when you were traveling on this train journey, did you get a sense of the impact of the war on the country?
6: To be honest with you, when you look out of the window from this train, all you saw for hours on end was desert land. But as soon as you get off the train in Bandar Abbas, which is where the IRGC Navy is based and where the conventional Navy is based, so it's a very strategic target for the US and Israel, you can really see the impact this war has had on the city and on the country. And then when you speak to people, you also hear about how, you know, prices have gone up. There's been prices have gone up. Life has gotten a lot harder. They felt terrified to go out on the streets. You really get a sense of how it's impacted them.
1: Thanks very much indeed. That's our senior international correspondent, Nawal Al-Maghafi.
23: You're listening to Newsday from the BBC with me, Anne Soy, in Nairobi and Rob Young in London. Here are the headlines this hour. The United States has launched another night of strikes against Iran after President Trump threatened an escalation of the conflict. Ukraine has been hit by Russian drones and missiles hours after President Zelensky said a massive attack was coming. Kyiv has again been targeting Russian warehouses. And the number of deaths from the earthquake in Japan has more than doubled as rescue teams continue to pull bodies from the debris. Time now for some sports news with Isaac Fennin.
8: FIFA President Gianni Infantino has written to all 211 member associations saying they will receive $40 million if they back his controversial plan to sell off stakes in major competitions to private investment. Infantino has set a deadline of the 19th of September for football federations to accept his plans if they want to access an initial $20 million. He's called it an offer, not an obligation. On Thursday, European football's governing body, UEFA, are going to be holding an emergency meeting with all 55 of its member associations to discuss a response to these new plans. UEFA say FIFA have crossed a line. The Confederation of African Football said that they were going to assess and evaluate Infantino's plans, which have been roundly condemned, as I mentioned, by European football's governing body. Two more games at the Women's Africa Cup of Nations. Hosts Morocco take on neighbours and rivals Algeria. Senegal face Kenya. We're going to chat a little bit more about WAFCON later on, as well as the Commonwealth Games, where Kenya's reigning world champion Faith Cheretich won the 3,000-metre steeplechase in a championship record time.
23: Indeed, the Kenyans shining there again, Isaac, in their staple, the steeplechase. Now to business, and President Trump says that his administration is looking at ways to regulate artificial intelligence following the news that an OpenAI model hacked more than one external company when it went rogue last week. It managed to escape a confined sandbox environment and went on to hack not just the original tech firm that we were aware of, Hugging Face, but multiple targets. It's believed to be the world's first fully autonomous AI hack. Now, President Trump says that he wants to impose controls on US AI companies so long as it doesn't interfere with US dominance in the sector. And he's not the only one calling for regulation. The boss of OpenAI, Sam Altman, who has previously lobbied for loose regulations on artificial intelligence, says that this latest security breach has given him reason to reconsider that stance. Our business reporter, Ijoma Ndukwe, joins us now in the London studio. Just talk us through how we got here, Ijoma.
9: Well, what we've learned about this particular cyber attack has raised major concerns because, as you mentioned, one of the companies that was hacked is an AI company, Hugging Face, which is effectively an app store for AI tools. They've been very transparent about what happened and has gone into some detail about how the rogue AI agents, which hacked it, worked at what they described as superhuman speed. These are programs, they're powerful AI models, and they've been designed to hack, but within a closed environment. However, these models escaped that environment, that container, as they're sometimes described, and worked relentlessly, we're told. They trialed thousands of different methods simultaneously. Now, we know that the AI models were actually in the process of trying to find the answers to a hacking exam that had been set by OpenAI when it targeted Hugging Face. We also know that the models found the details that it needed to hack into Hugging Face by identifying credentials that were publicly exposed. So they were able to do this by effectively finding an unlocked door to walk through, which is how some people have described it.
23: Unlocked door to walk through doesn't sound much like hacking. Many thanks, Ijoma Ndukwe. Of course, I'm not the technical person here, Rob. When you find an open door and walk through, you haven't broken into a home, have you?
1: Well, it's an interesting debate that to have in the context of artificial intelligence, isn't it? We're going to discuss more the seriousness of the threat posed by AI and what the American authorities could potentially do to regulate it. Will Fithian is an associate professor of statistics at the University of California, Berkeley. He's also one of the organisers of something called the Berkeley AI Risk Group, which is a community of faculty members and students concerned about the risks to society posed by AI and how to mitigate them.
10: So one thing that's important to understand is that all of these AI companies, they face intense competitive pressures to cut corners on safety. And so it's critical that they not be in charge of grading their own homework on safety. Currently, OpenAI is voluntarily disclosing many of the details about what happened in the Hugging Face hacking incident, but it really should be mandatory that they report full reasoning logs about everything that happened in incidents like this. We don't know how many incidents went unreported. So there need to be laws to put into place to require disclosure of incidents like this, so we don't have to rely on companies volunteering information against their interests. And there need to be transparent safeguards that are evaluated by third-party auditors and are originally set by governments, because the companies themselves are too conflicted and face overwhelming competitive pressures to raise.
1: Safeguards such as what?
10: OpenAI certainly could have done better here by watching their agents more closely. So their agents were apparently escaped and were on the internet for about 4 days hacking into Hugging Face before anyone at OpenAI even noticed. And there are many things that AI companies can do, or technical solutions to try to make their AI systems behave better. The problem is that all of those methods are inherently limited. These models, you may have heard the metaphor that they're not built, that instead they're grown. These AI models are mathematical functions with trillions of parameters. And the way they're built is by twiddling with these trillions of parameters until the model seems to be behaving the way that you want it to behave. But we really don't know very much about how these AI models are reasoning through problems. And it's an incredibly difficult technical problem.
1: If the United States does try to rein in the artificial intelligence companies in the United States, won't companies in other nations, such as China, just go ahead and do what the Americans are being prevented from doing?
10: That is the classic objection. It applies at a firm level. So OpenAI, of course, worries that if they take it slow and don't cut corners, then they'll have their lunch eaten by Anthropic or Google. And the American companies are worried that they'll have their lunch eaten by the Chinese companies. I think the solution to this is that we really need global coordination to regulate and govern what's happening. It's really not acceptable for a tiny elite of CEOs and software engineers to be making all these decisions, in many cases, decisions that they themselves find incredibly difficult. So I think that's why you saw just yesterday more than 1,000 employees at these top AI companies sign a letter basically begging governments to regulate them. And that what that letter recognized is that this really is a global problem. And so it actually called for the U.S. government to start coordinating with other governments in order to figure out a way to slow the frontier. And that's another very important distinction. So you asked me what safeguards could be put in place. Frankly, people who are in the know in this industry know that there are no safeguards that can be put in place that they can be absolutely sure are reliable, because they don't understand these methods well enough. And so we have to be ready for the possibility that even best practices are not going to be enough to keep the technology safe at the rate that it's advancing.
1: And so if we don't understand it, should we be doing it at all?
10: To me, that is really the million-dollar question. I know many of the AI employees that signed that letter privately, or in some cases publicly, believe that what we really need to do is pause the AI frontier. Now, for the reasons that you brought up, that's difficult to do. The United States and China need to find a way to work together and to have a verifiable agreement.
1: But well, can they work together? Do you think it is likely that the US and China, particularly given their current trade tensions, could come to some kind of AI agreement?
10: You know, Kennedy and Khrushchev didn't like each other that much. But when they were staring each other down in the Cuban Missile Crisis, they realized that the path that they were on was not sustainable. And they made a deal. It wasn't a perfectly verifiable deal. There was a chance that someone could sneak the missiles back into Cuba or Turkey after that deal happened. But they had to find a way to overcome their differences. Reagan and Gorbachev didn't start out as best friends, but they found a way to sign arms control treaties.
1: If the United States and China don't agree to some kind of regulatory deal on artificial intelligence, what do you think the potential risks are for us all?
10: Most of the executives of these AI companies are on the record that AI poses serious risks of human extinction. Some of them have estimated the probability of human extinction at 10 to 20%. There have been surveys of AI researchers where the median, so thousands of AI researchers answer these surveys, and the median estimate is about 10%. And if you ask the people building these AI models what their goal is, they say that their goal is to build AI that can do anything that a human can do. Once humans are rendered economically obsolete, then I think our prospects for maintaining political power over what's going on in the world become

0: particles. It doesn't fall from the sky. It's created in the most concentrated and technologically advanced supply chain that humanity has ever created. And so it really is a matter of will and trust for governments to be able to do this. But they have all the tools at their disposal that they need.
1: Will Fillion there from the University of California, Berkeley. That startling stat rattling around in the world of AI developers, that there's a 10 to 20% chance it could lead to human extinction. I think that's 10 to 20% higher than certainly I am willing to tolerate, Anne. Your thoughts on that story, welcome, of course. Plus 44 77 86 20 50 85.
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5: Hello, welcome to Newsday on the BBC World Service with Anne Soy in Nairobi and Rob Young in London.
1: Ukraine has been hit by Russian drones and missiles hours after President Zelensky had warned of a massive attack.
5: The US launches heavy strikes on Iran after attempted attack on American troops.
1: And wildfires continue to threaten parts of Europe. We'll bring you a report from France. But first, a summary of the latest news.
6: BBC News with Danielle Yawovietska. The US military says it's carried out a heavy wave of strikes on Iran in retaliation for Iranian attacks on US forces based in the Middle East. CENTCOM said it had hit Revolutionary Guard targets. Iranian media says Keshem Island and Abadan have been struck. Cities across Ukraine have come under attack by waves of Russian missiles and drones. Reports say 7 people have been killed. In Lviv, in the far west, several people are reported to be trapped under the rubble of 2 apartment blocks. Meanwhile, Ukraine appears to have continued its drone attacks on facilities belonging to Russia's Wildberries retail group. Its logistics hubs in the Pienza region and Udmurtia are reported to be on fire. The Japanese Prime Minister Sanae Takaichi says the number of people known to have died after a powerful earthquake struck the south of the country has risen to 30. Around 8,000 people have been evacuated as wildfires fanned by strong winds threaten a tourist resort and villages on the Greek island of Crete. Officials say 3 firefighters have died tackling the blazes. President Trump says his administration is looking at ways to set controls on artificial intelligence, but he said this could not be at the expense of American AI dominance. The South Korean tech giant Samsung has announced second quarter profits of just under $50 billion. The jump has been driven by demand for its memory chips for use in AI. The US State Department is to immediately release $600 million in funding for the Global Vaccines Alliance. The money had been held up by the health secretary, a vaccine skeptic. A signed Argentina football shirt worn by Lionel Messi at the World Cup has been sold at auction for $66,000. Balls used in the opening match and the final were also snapped up in a sale that raised money for FIFA's Global Citizen charity. Some of the outfits from the final's halftime show were also sold in the online event. BBC News.
5: Thank you for those updates. Hello and welcome to Newsday from the BBC World Service with me, Anne Soy in Nairobi and Rob Young in London. Now, this half hour, we go to Ukraine, talk of escalation in the US-Iran war, and go to France as wildfires continue because of the summer heat waves.
1: We're also going to hear from one of the candidates to be the next United Nations Secretary General. We'll speak to the former Guyanese Foreign Minister. That first straw poll of the half a dozen or so candidates will take place at the Security Council later on today. Your thoughts on all of our stories, welcome, of course, plus 44.

0: 77 86 20 50 85.
1: We start this half hour in Ukraine, and cities there have come under Russian attack overnight. There have been attacks in Kyiv and Lviv and other parts of the country. At least 8 people have been killed and more than a dozen injured. Earlier, President Volodymyr Zelensky warned that Moscow would be targeting the country. We're now joined by Ukrainian Member of Parliament, Lisa Yasko. She's in Kyiv. Welcome to the program. It's quite a hard night it's been for Ukraine. Can you just describe to us the situation?
2: Well, we've seen hundreds of such nights already. But this night was, I would say, almost like a standard night in Kyiv every couple of days when we have massive attacks. This time it was attacked not only on Kyiv, but also on Lviv, on Kryvyi Rih, into the cities and the areas around, and we have victims killed and wounded people. Well, we got used to this reality. This is really, really, really bad, and people are exhausted because we've seen and we lived through all of that already for 5 years.
1: And President Zelensky did warn that this attack was coming.
2: Yes, we usually get notifications and information that Russians are preparing a massive attacks, but it happens every 3, 4, 5 days. We receive such information, so you always need to stay alert and ready to go to the shelter, but many people don't go to shelter just because they are cannot physically or mentally, and also very often we don't have shelters around, and even shelters are not 100% guarantee for your life protection.
1: We're just receiving a notification from the AFP news agency that President Zelensky has urged allies for anti-ballistic missiles against what he calls Russian terror. And he just came from the US from a trip there meeting President Trump. Ukraine was promised Patriot missiles as the only way to defend itself from those Russian attacks. How important are they coming now from Ukraine?
2: This is critically important. For me personally, my heart is not in peace for all these weeks, because if before I knew that we have Patriots and we have air defense and that we can trust our air defense, now is the situation when we actually know that we are having zero or very shortage, and we are in a big shortage of all these rackets, which means for sure there will be victims, for sure there will be families killed, children, women, men, elderly, and this is very hard to accept when you live in such circumstances every day, because we have this saying that we're grateful if we survive this night and we see the next morning, but I don't want to have this every day. I want to have also peace one day.
1: One of our listeners, Mystic in George Brook, Freetown, has written to say that dialogue should be the ultimate pathway to put an end to the ongoing war between Ukraine and Russia. What's the status of that?
2: Well, we're trying, but we don't see any readiness from the Russian side to end the war. They want to end war on their terms, which means the full control and occupation, and they want to destroy more, because for Russia it became like symbolic imperialistic war when they want to get more land, and Putin wants to sell this idea to the whole public and also to show that the West lost because he positions all of this as all the world of the West is against him. We don't see any sign of any possible end to all of that, unfortunately.
1: And talking of Russia, we have seen sustained targeting of their oil infrastructure, of their energy infrastructure. Is that making an impact, do you think?
2: Well, that's the question I'm asking all the time when I'm speaking to people who are experts inside the situation of Russia. Well, I think it makes an impact from information that I have, but you know, Russia is so big and the Russian society is so brainwashed that This is very hard to predict what kind of consequences it would bring, but definitely for political and economic stability of Russia, it really makes a big difference. And they're not having that stability. They're quite fragile. And different business elites are trying to put the capital out of to move capital out of Russia, which is a huge sign that there is really no stability. And of course, this would affect Putin. But how long will it take? Whether we're talking about some nearest future or many years, no one knows.
1: Many thanks for speaking to us, Lisa Iasko, the Ukrainian Member of Parliament, joining us from Kyiv.
0: Well, let's get the latest on the other big conflict that is raging, the war between the United States and Iran. The Americans say they've completed what they're calling a heavy wave of strikes against Iran overnight, following President Trump's pledge to hit the country very hard. Iran had just a few days ago attacked an American base in Jordan. And there are also fears that the conflict could be spreading yet further across the Middle East. We can speak to our Middle East correspondent, Yolande Nel, who joins us from Jerusalem. Hi, Yolande, just give us the latest of what's been happening overnight.
3: So US Central Command has talked about a heavy wave of strikes on Iran in response to the attempted missile attack on US forces that took place a day ago, a surprise attack in Jordan. The Americans saying that they struck dozens of Revolutionary Guard targets over the course of about 2 hours, things like missile command centers, missile and drone facilities, coastal surveillance and defense sites. And it's really the first time since Friday that we had heard of direct US strikes on Iran. There was then that period of relative calm lasting a couple of days when President Trump abruptly halted the strikes, officials said, to give room for diplomacy. Iranian state media are saying that in the south of Iran there have been explosions. Keshem Island in the Strait of Hormuz, that three people have been killed there. Other locations, you know, like Bushehr, the port city of the south as well, the west of the country too. And very quickly, an apparent retaliation by Iran, with Jordanian armed forces saying that five incoming Iranian missiles were intercepted, another attempt to target the country which hosts these US forces.
0: Amara Alpha, listening in Sierra Leone, has been in touch on WhatsApp to say, even though Iran's military missiles and drones have been drastically reduced, why are the Iranian forces still carrying out attacks on American bases in the Middle East?
3: I mean, Iran has been very clear. It does not believe that countries in the Middle East should be hosting US forces. And it has really sort of been targeting them repeatedly as proxies, you know, for the US. So Gulf Arab countries have come repeatedly under attack. Their interests have come repeatedly under attack. And also, you know, Jordan, which has got large numbers of US forces based there across the Middle East, we're told 50,000 US service personnel are now stationed.
0: I mentioned, as I was introducing you, the fear that this conflict could be spreading yet further across the Middle East, because there are reports that a drone hit an American-owned gas storage tanker, which was at an Egyptian port. What do we know about this?
3: So basically, maritime security officials are saying in their initial assessment they believe this was a drone that hit this US-owned gas storage tanker. It's at the port of Damietta on Egypt's Mediterranean coast. There has been a statement from Egypt's petroleum ministry, but that only confirmed that a fire had happened at the port. It didn't make mention of a drone attack and didn't really provide a cause for that. Now, up to now, despite the fact that Egypt is also a very close ally of the US in the region, it has been spared direct Iranian attacks in this conflict, this recent conflict. And, you know, that's really because of a long-standing Egyptian security policy, which does not allow other countries to station their forces on Egyptian territory. But, of course, there are big US commercial interests in Egypt nevertheless.
0: Thank you very much indeed. That's our Middle East correspondent, Yolande Nel, there. Moses, listening in Sierra Leone, says Iran is proving to be recalcitrant, but they can't stand up to the Americans in battle. We shall see. And Mohammed in Freetown says fighting between the US and Iran is dangerously going on because what the Iranians want, the Americans don't, and vice versa. Thank you very much for your messages.
1: To France now, where firefighters in the southwest of the country are having to cope with soaring temperatures as they try to bring under control the wildfires that have destroyed a vast swathe of forest west of the city of Bordeaux. There's a new heat wave sending temperatures up nearly 40 degrees Celsius, and this is physically exhausting for the firefighters in their heavy uniform, and it is also increasing the risk of flare-ups. These now appear sporadically as embers catch a light, sending clouds of smoke before the appearance of flames. But overall, the situation remains stable and some evacuees have been allowed to go back home. Our correspondent James Waterhouse is in the village of Blagon, just west of the city, and sent us this report.
4: What we're looking at, we're told, is called noiring, which literally means drowning. They are trying to moisten the soil with their hoses, these fire crews, the dry vegetation, the bark, as much as possible to prevent flare-ups. Looking down the road, there must be at least 10 fire trucks, and they've come from cities elsewhere, like Marseille and Lyon. It really is a collective effort, and they are all saying the same thing. Today is significant because of the temperatures peaking. Away from all of the activity lives Pierre Alexandre. He has invited us over. Officials have asked him to evacuate, and he doesn't want to, so we're going to find out why.
5: We wanted to protect our house. We wanted to protect the forest, our village. So it's why when the police came, they said, you need to leave. I said, no. So at 4 o'clock in the afternoon, we can come to catch you with the police. So I said to my wife and my daughter, go, please. I said to my son, I know that you want to stay with me. I prefer that if you leave, please. But you have 19 years old. I know that you want to choose. But if you stay with me, be careful. Because in front of us, it's a nightmare. We don't know the situation. We don't know what will happen.
4: Do you think you could have stopped the fire if it had... Close.
5: No. We are not firefighters. So
4: you were willing to risk your lives?
5: Yes, we took the decision to try.
4: The images Pierre Alexandre showed us were pretty shocking. He sat on the roof of his house in the middle of the afternoon and he's in pitch black. There's no doubt he risked his life by staying. More broadly, these fires are going to be fought for some time, and what we're hearing from the European Union officials high up there is that whilst they've been able to help France and neighbouring Spain, their resources are already stretched with extreme weather conditions forecast for Hungary, Slovakia and the Czech Republic. These wildfires aren't just going to become more common, but more widespread.
1: James Waterhouse reporting.
0: Also, wildfires raging in Greece. Just reading on the AFP news agency, thousands of people have been evacuated from the Greek island of Crete because of a wildfire. Two firefighters died battling the blaze there, according to a local official, late on Wednesday. Time for all your Newsday sport news now. Here is Isaac.
6: Yeah, let's chat. Women's Africa Cup of Nations. All 16 teams have played at the newly expanded tournament, and we've had a couple of shocks. Joining me is football reporter Mimi Fawaz. Nigeria, Mimi, the reigning champions losing to Malawi 3-2. Their hopes of qualifying are in real jeopardy, aren't they?
7: Yeah, it definitely, Isaac. I mean, that was really the shock in the history of the WAFCON, that the 10-time defending champions, Nigeria, were defeated by Malawi, who are 153rd in the world, the lowest ranked team in this competition, debutants as well to WAFCON. But ahead of the game, they had said themselves, Malawi, that a lot of people would be seeing them as underdogs, which they felt would work into their benefit. But their federation president said they're not going just to try and win the match against the 10-time champions, Nigeria. They're going to even try and win the whole competition if possible. And of course, we saw the Chawinga sisters, Temwa and Tabitha, who dominated the headlines because it was their goals, their pace that Nigeria were unable to deal with that helped them to get that win against the defending champions.
6: Yeah, next up for Nigeria, they play Zambia. We also saw South Africa lose 2-1 to Tanzania. The gap in women's football on the continent really is shrinking, Mimi.
7: Yeah, absolutely it is. I mean, that was another shock result in the competition, Tanzania defeating the former champion South Africa, the 2022 champions. Now, this was the third time, of course, that both sides had faced each other at the WAFCON. The first time they faced each other, it was a loss, then a draw, and then they finally got a win. But we're seeing on the continent that more countries now, you know, the expanded format to 16 teams, we're seeing more now that the gap is closing. Not just Tanzania giving another shock result in the competition, but let's also look at Cabo Verde. They themselves are debutants in the competition. They had not even had a team until 2018, and here they were competing for the first time at the WAFCON. Okay, they lost to Ghana yesterday, but it does show that this is going to be a very difficult competition for many of the teams. And as well on the line, let's not forget, is the World Cup ticket next year, booking their place for 2027 Women's World Cup in Brazil. The four semifinalists will book their place automatically. So many teams are battling it out to get a ticket for that.
6: Yeah, it's a fascinating time to be in women's football. Mimi Fawaz, thank you very much. Let's head to Glasgow and chat Commonwealth Games, where we've more than halfway through. Our reporter Shabnam Yunus-Jewell is there. Shabnam, yesterday we were talking about the former Uganda president Idi Amin's grandson and his boxing dream of becoming the next king of Scotland, but it didn't go to plan.
8: No, it didn't. A bit of a bizarre night, Isaac, at the boxing, because Aziz Abdul was fighting an English opponent, Damar Thomas, and ended up being disqualified in the third round. It all happened very, very quickly, but basically the judges said that he had headbutted his opponent, Thomas. They were grappling, and he lifted his head onto his chin. Abdul came out afterwards and claimed that the judges were against him because he is a black African. He was going for Uganda's first Commonwealth boxing medal since 1990, but instead he was given warnings in the previous two rounds, and he was trailing on all of the scorecards when this incident happened in the third round. And I was there waiting to speak to him, and he came out and basically just went on a rant for quite a long time, saying that he wasn't happy about the decision. He felt it was unfair. He said his opponent elbowed him. He said he wouldn't headbutt anybody. Now, BBC Sport has actually contacted Commonwealth Games organisers and World Boxing to see if they can get a response to some of Abdul's comments.
6: Elsewhere for Uganda, they did pretty well in the basketball.
8: Yes, the women's 3x3 team, the Gazelles, produced one of the greatest achievements in the country's basketball history. They won an historic silver medal. They are the first Ugandan basketball team ever to reach the podium at the Games. They ended up losing 21-11 to the defending champions Australia in the gold medal match. But a remarkable run for them, following Husna Kukundakwe silver in the para swimming earlier this week as well. Does that mean that Uganda are the first African nation to win a Commonwealth Games medal in women's 3x3 basketball? So they've managed to cement their place in the country's sporting history. So exceeding expectations, really, on their maiden Commonwealth Games appearance at the basketball.
6: Shabnam, plenty in store for today. Give us a brief summary.
8: Yes, 17 gold medals to be won today on day 7. The track cycling gets underway today in the Sir Chris Hoy Velodrome. There's a pack program. There'll be 7 finals there. Also 7 finals in the athletics. Women's 5,000 meter final could be the one to watch later. The African nations in the netball this morning as well. Wants to keep an eye on, Isaac. It's Malawi versus Tonga, followed by Uganda against Scotland. And we've also got 3 weightlifting finals too.
6: Really looking forward to that. Shabnam, always great chatting to you. That's Shabnam Yunus-Jewell joining us from Glasgow.
1: Isaac, many thanks.
0: Now, later on Thursday, the United Nations Security Council will hold the first round of straw polls to select the next UN Secretary General. It's a closed-door anonymous vote. Well, we spoke to one of the candidates, Rafael Grossi, the head of the Global Nuclear Watchdog, last week. Today, another person who wants the job, Permanent Secretary of Guyana to the UN, Ambassador Carolyn Rodriguez-Burkett. There has never before been a female UN Secretary General.
7: I believe that the adherence to the UN Charter and international law is a responsibility for all of us. So we all have a responsibility, member states, the Secretary General, and the wider population of the world, to ensure that we adhere to the rules that we set for the global community.
0: Yet when the United States sent its military into Venezuela to seize its head of state from the capital, Caracas, your government welcomed it. Surely that was the use of force, not the use of law.
7: Did my government welcome it?
0: The president said he welcomed the leadership of the United States.
7: Well, I would imagine that you're interviewing me as a candidate for the Secretary General and not ambassador to the United Nations, isn't that so?
0: You are wearing both hats at the same time, aren't you?
7: Well, I thought that I was being interviewed as the candidate for the Secretary General. But as I said before, the adherence to international law by all of us is very important. And the Secretary General does not have the luxury of choosing which parts of international law countries must choose to abide with or not. And as Secretary General, I would be only biased to the United Nations Charter and to international law.
0: So as a candidate then to be Secretary General of the United Nations, you condemn, do you, the United States' decision to seize Nicolas Maduro from his own capital?
7: Well, I'm not speaking about former President Nicolas Maduro at this time. I am speaking as what I will do as Secretary General for the United Nations. And as I've said before, there is no luxury there in not abiding with the UN Charter. In fact, that's the only bias the Secretary General can have.
0: These are surely, though, the kinds of issues that a Secretary General of the United Nations will have to deal with, will have to talk about. Why are you so reluctant to do that in this interview?
7: Well, I would certainly be a Secretary General that will use all the tools at my disposal to de-escalate and to try to resolve some of the conflicts, working with member states, working with the Security Council, and working with regional organizations and other mediators who might be in the space, all working towards peace. And I would certainly pick up the phone when I need to do just that in terms of de-escalation, but using the tools also to go further, to work towards solution, whether it is in the short term or in the medium term or in the long term. I would certainly be a Secretary General that tries.
0: The main conflict, which is unnerving many countries around the world because many people are feeling the economic impact of it, is the war in Iran. The United Nations has failed to end this conflict. One of the parties to it is a permanent member of the United Nations Security Council. Is that just the way it has to be, that the UN is effectively impotent when a member of the Security Council is involved in a war?
7: War is never the option, I believe, that should be chosen to resolve disputes. We should all return to the peaceful resolution of disputes, return to diplomacy. But I've seen on the Security Council, having sat there for 2 years as the leader of my country's delegation, I've seen when there might be fractures between members when the Secretary General can step in. And I certainly believe that in this particular case, that the Secretary General has a role to play. Of course, whether the recommendations from the Secretary General are accepted, it's another thing altogether. But to say that the entire United Nations has failed, I think that would be a stretch. The Security Council, as you know, there are 15 members in the Security Council.
0: Do you condemn the United States' decision and Israel's decision to start military action against Iran?
7: It would not be prudent for me as a candidate in this race to start off with condemnation.
0: Is that in part because you need the United States not to veto your candidacy in the Security Council?
7: I've said what I've said. I would not start off this by condemning any one or the other. I think we have to look at all of the conflicts, the details of those conflicts, why they are where they are. I would not want to get into those, and I would not allow anyone to rabbit hole me into that either at this point in time.
0: Now, you are one of several women in the running to be the next United Nations Secretary General. The body has never appointed a female Secretary General in all of its history, but this is a decision which is made behind closed doors, in a secret ballot by just over a dozen states.
9: Do you think the results should be published? Is this something that should take place in public?
10: Let me say that the United Nations over these last 80 years have benefited tremendously from the work of nine men who put themselves up for Secretary General, nine courageous men. But it also means that the world has not benefited from the other half of humanity, women, over these last 80 years. I think it would send a very important message to the women and girls of this world if a woman is elected that the iron ceiling has finally been broken.
0: Carolyn Rodriguez-Bequet there, a UN ambassador from Guyana. Mayor listening in South Sudan says women should be given the role of Secretary General, and the Lisbon Cameroon says their gender should not be the only criterion, but neither should it be ignored. If there are highly qualified women candidates, it would be fair after more than 80 years without a female Secretary General that the UN should get one.
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14: Hello, this is the BBC World Service with Ros Atkins. 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This week on The Media Show, as wildfires burn across parts of France and Spain, we're speaking to journalists working on the front lines and finding out how they balance reporting the story and staying safe. One photo in particular has had a lot of pickup in the media. A couple on a beach are calmly watching clouds of smoke on the horizon. We'll hear how the photographer captured the shot with their phone. Also on the show, we're joined by the editor-in-chief of The Economist to discuss her interview with Elon Musk. Sani Minton-Beddoes tells us how she arranged it directly with Musk, how she planned her questions and the reaction. Musk has since called her a traitor to the West. It's all coming up on The Media Show on the BBC World Service after the news.
15: BBC News with Danielle Yawovetska. The US military says it's completed a heavy wave of strikes against Iran. It follows President Trump's pledge to hit the country hard in response to an Iranian missile attack on an American base in Jordan. Our Middle East correspondent Yoland Nell reports.
3: U.S. Central Command says that over 2 hours it struck dozens of targets belonging to Iran's Revolutionary Guard Corps. Iranian state media say that the island of Keshem in the Strait of Hormuz and other southern locations were hit, with explosions also reported in the west of the country. In northern Egypt, maritime security experts say drone strikes started fires on two natural gas vessels, one of which was U.S.-owned. Local authorities haven't confirmed the cause of the blaze. Egypt, a US ally, hasn't previously been directly attacked by Iran in the recent conflict.
15: President Zelensky says 8 people were killed and dozens injured in the latest overnight missile and drone attack on cities across Ukraine. He said more than 70 missiles were involved, while most of the nearly 300 drones were intercepted. 6 people, including 2 children, died near the city of Dnipro when their house collapsed. Rescue efforts are also underway in Lviv, where a residential building was hit. The mayor, Andriy Sadovy, spoke at the scene.
16: It looks like it was a direct missile hit. Floors are destroyed and the rescue operation is underway. There are many injured, more than 20. Around 21 buildings have been affected and many other structures, including 2 kindergartens and a school. The situation is very difficult.
15: The Japanese Prime Minister Sanae Takaichi says 30 people are now known to have died after a powerful earthquake struck the south. Rescuers are still working to find survivors, and several aftershocks have rattled the area. The challenge is to keep evacuated people cool as the region battles sweltering heat. Here's Minami Hobara of the Japanese Red Cross.
17: There are still some areas without running water and electricity. Because of this, many people are struggling, especially vulnerable groups, including elderly persons and children, are particularly at risk. There are more than 400 evacuation centers open where over 8,000 people stay.
15: Around 8,000 people have been evacuated as wildfires fanned by strong winds threaten a tourist resort and villages on the Greek island of Crete. Officials say three firefighters have been killed, two after becoming trapped when the blaze swept through the western Rethymno region. Much of Europe has been gripped by heat waves and drought and has suffered numerous devastating wildfires, including in Spain and France. Forecasters have warned that fire-prone conditions would spread towards the centre of the continent this week, with Greece and Turkey among the countries affected. You're listening to The World News from the BBC. Samsung has announced a huge jump in second quarter profits driven by surging demand for its memory chips for use in the artificial intelligence sector. Net profit for April to June was up almost 1,300% from the same period last year. Analysts say the boom is likely to continue as tech companies ramp up investment in AI data centres. The US State Department is to immediately release $600 million in funding for the Global Vaccines Alliance, Gavi. The money had been held up by the Health Secretary, Robert F. Kennedy Jr., a long-time vaccine sceptic. Gavi said the lives of a million children were being put at risk. A new scientific study has found evidence that suggests limiting the intake of sugar for children up to the age of two may help in protecting their brains decades later. The research by Hong Kong University of Science and Technology analysed the impact of the end of sugar rationing in Britain following the Second World War. Ella Bicknell reports.
18: When the UK government brought an end to sugar rationing in 1953, average consumption almost doubled. Researchers analysed data from around 65,000 people and found dementia rates were 23% lower among those who spent their first 2 years of life under sugar rationing than those born after it ended. It's not the first study to suggest the importance of diet in the first 1,000 days of life, but scientists and dementia prevention charities have warned more research is needed to prove whether early life sugar intake can be directly linked to brain development.
15: A signed Argentina football shirt worn by Lionel Messi at the World Cup has been sold at auction for $66,000. Balls used in the opening match and the final were also snapped up in a sale that raised money for FIFA's Global Citizen charity. Some of the outfits from the final's halftime show were also sold. BBC News.
14: Welcome to The Explanation from the BBC World Service. I'm Ros Atkins and this is The Media Show. We're here to explain the trends behind the fast-changing media landscape. This week on The Media Show, we're looking at the challenges of reporting the wildfires in France and in Spain. We're joined by a TV reporter out in the field, and we'll hear the backstory of an extraordinary photo that has been published on front pages around the world. Also, we'll discuss interviewing Elon Musk. The editor-in-chief of The Economist will tell us about her experience. The huge wildfires that have been burning in France and in Spain in recent days have dominated news coverage in Europe this week. And of course, reporting a story of this nature is a challenge. We wanted to understand how journalists are approaching it. And our first guest is Sadia Chowdhury, a correspondent at Sky News. She's been working in southwest France. Here's a clip from one of her recent reports.
19: Just behind me here on the left, more fire right next to a pylon, also there in the bushes. It is also here on our left, more fire spreading very quickly.
14: Well, Sadia is with us on The Media Show. And first of all, Sadia, just tell us where you are, please.
19: So we are, hi by the way, we are in Lanton in the Gironde area, and right around us we can see Forests have been burnt. The business behind me has also been burnt. The business owners live in a house on this side that has also been burnt. The car that is in the driveway had gone up in flames. It sits like a little bit of a rust, a wrangled piece of rust now. You can still smell some of that smoke, and the ground is still very hot. And I just remind you that we're going through a heat wave here right now. The outside temperature is over 40 degrees. It is not pleasant.
14: And when you arrived in the region, Sadia, the fires by their very nature are hugely dangerous and hugely unpredictable. How did you decide where to go and how to stay safe while also reporting the story as closely as you would want?
19: So naturally, when you come to cover a wildfire, you do want to see the wildfire. You want to find where it is, examine how big it is, relay that back to our audiences. So we did a lot of fire tracking. We spoke to local authorities. We spoke to people on the ground about what they'd seen, where it is. Fires you can track quite easily because of the smoke. And certainly over the last few days, there were thick pillars of black smoke going up to the sky. So it was very easy to find it. But we had a lot of help from people that are also in the aircraft. So an EU Swedish contingent, actually, who are doing the water bombing from their aircrafts. The guy who's in charge of that gave us a lot of intel as well. So we've been using lots of different sources to try and figure out where the safest place is for us to be, because we also want to be at the heart of the story. And that is why that clip you saw, that's why we ended up there, because we wanted to see right from at the front line how the firefighters and the local farmers who are also involved are tackling this.
14: Yes, and some of your reporting has been extraordinary, and you've been extraordinarily close at times to the flames. How do you judge when that's an appropriate distance? How do you judge when you need to get out of there?
19: Well, you know, a lot of it is down to the constant risk assessments that we're doing, not just here on the ground, but also from London, from our news desk, our foreign desk, keeping across what's happening, how bad it is. Well, there's a lot of communication between my producer here, Simone Bailivo, and our foreign desk in London. They are routinely looking at what the risk is, how far we can go. We're also really engaging with the people here. So that is the fire teams, the farmers. We listen to them. If they say to us something isn't safe, in fact, it's really interesting. You can be somewhere with loads of fire crews and also loads of farmers, and everyone's just sort of waiting around. You can see a fire in the distance, and suddenly someone will say it's time to go, and nobody hesitates. No one tries to urge somebody else to do something or say, wait, hang on, I have to do something first. Everyone just picks up and leaves instantly. And so we've learnt that as well. We're going with whatever the locals here are doing and listening to that. And I think you have to do that, because this is their operation. They are leading it. They are the ones who are involved in knowing what's possible and what's not. These forests are really dense and thick. We couldn't go in there by ourselves without having that engagement with other people.
14: Sadia, just at the beginning of our conversation, you were saying you want to get to the heart of the story, and of course every journalist's instinct is to do that. How do you balance the desire to get close, to capture the pictures of the flames, to speak to those affected, while also giving your audience a broader sense of what's happening with the fires and the story across the region? Can you do both of those things, or do you have to focus on one element of that?
19: No, absolutely. I think you can. I think nowadays, especially, I mean, previously, a few years ago, we would have really been focusing on TV content. So that means we would have been positioned in one place doing lives, perhaps hour by hour. Now we're so multi-platformed. We're thinking about blogs, we're thinking about video content, we're thinking about TV lives as well in all of that. So we're really engaging with as many people as we can to try and get all of the story that we can, the whole story, and get it out as quickly as we can. So, for example, our online blog is the quickest way, and often you can't stop somewhere, it's not safe, mm-hmm. but you can describe it in a blog, or you can describe it in one of these short videos that we do for online.
14: Sadia, we appreciate you joining us in the middle of such a busy reporting time for you. That's Sadia Chowdhury from Sky News. And of course, you can see the coverage from Sadia and her colleagues on the Sky News website and the Sky News television channel. Well, one of the defining images of this wildfire coverage has been a photo, which I'm sure many of you have seen. It shows a couple calmly sitting on a beach in France. They're under a sun umbrella with their beach kit all around them, watching huge clouds of smoke rise from wildfires just across the water. It was on the front page of lots of newspapers around the world and was taken by Maximilian Lamy from the AFP news agency. And we're going to speak to his manager at the AFP now, Mehdi Leboujara, who's AFP's global director. Mehdi, tell us the story of this photo. How did Maximilian come to be on that beach next to those two people?
20: So Max was actually on holidays in Lacanau, like a lot of our journalists at the time. So he was just not working. It was not his working day, and he was on holidays. And when the fire started, he decided to pretty much quickly move on and to put his family on security outside of the region. And he started to move away because he realized that it was very dangerous with the plumes of smoke rising in the air. And he started to take his car. And of course, it was like lunchtime. And he was with his daughter, his partner. They started to be a bit hungry and they stopped. They parked the car away from the beach and he started to walk around to try to find an open restaurant. And he stopped on that beach in Lacanau, which is Mouchik Beach. And he saw that a lot of people were still casually sunbathing and looking at the front, and then stumbled on those in this couple, and the only thing he had was his phone. So that picture was not taken with a camera, a real camera. It was taken with a phone, and as we say, the best camera you have is the phone, the camera you have in your pocket. So he had his phone, took his phone out and started to shoot. And immediately he realized that he had an amazing picture. He started to look around, take a few pictures, and then he restabilized and took that shot, which is, as you say, it's striking, amazing. And for the people who have not yet seen the picture, when we saw the picture landing on our screens at AFP in Paris at the headquarters, we saw that it was an amazing shot, and we just stopped everything. And literally, with my editor, with photo editor, we're like, "Oh my gosh, wow, that is the shot!" Because so, just to describe, so on the right hand side of the picture, you have a lady taking a picture with her phone, and on the left hand side, you have the man with his leg casually crossed. Both laid back on as lounging on the beach, and on the back side, on the back of the picture, as a background, you have a huge plume of dark smoke. And so it was a sunny day, but of course the sun is blocked by the smoke. So it created that apocalyptic scene, which is striking because it is it shows it's unique. It's like as you know, Cartier-Bresson used to say, like l'instant décisif, like it's a decisive moment of the photo where you take that and it combines, it's a contrast between the leisure and the disaster, the vertigo of times, like that inertia that we all feel, and that sense of, oh my gosh, like everything is burning, so what do I do? And I just sit idle on a beach.
14: You describe it incredibly well. I'm looking at it as you describe it, and they're sitting under the umbrella with Pastiche 51 on the branding of the umbrella, which of course is a very famous French brand as well. Mehdi, we appreciate you taking us through it, and thank you very much indeed to your colleague as well for capturing that moment and of course publishing it, something that many news organisations have used. That's Mehdi Leboujara, the AFP's global director, here with us on The Media Show. This is The Media Show with me, Ros Atkins. Thank you for joining us on the BBC World Service. Now, very few people in the world get the chance to interview Elon Musk, but last week he spent 90 minutes with The Economist's editor-in-chief, Sani Minton-Beddoes. It was all for her show, The Insider. And as you'd imagine, it's drawn a lot of attention, not least because of how Musk has reacted since it was published. He's called his interviewer a traitor to the West. So there is a lot to discuss. I've been speaking to Sani Minton-Beddoes, and I started by asking her about how the interview came about.
21: I know Elon a bit, not well, but I've met him before over the years, and I saw him at an event in California in the spring, and I asked him whether he would be willing to come on my show, and I had just spoken to Jamie Dimon, to Dario Amade, so I think he knew about it. And he said, interestingly, he said, get in touch with me, DM me on X, which was surprising. He said, I want people to get in touch with me on my own platform. So I did DM him, and he got back and said, get in touch again after the SpaceX IPO, which was, as you know, in June. So I sent him another note then and noticed that a couple of days later, there was a thumbs up against it. So I sent a note saying, how do we make this happen? And literally a day or two later, I got an email from someone in his Tesla office. And, you know, then we just made the arrangements. The next time I was in the US was a couple of weeks later. And I said, I'd be happy to come to Texas to the Tesla Gigafactory, which is where we did it. And that was literally it.
2: So there was no negotiation over must talk about this or must talk about
21: nothing.
2: That.
21: Nothing. I never nothing do that anyway, actually, to be clear. I will have a conversation with people I'm having these interviews with saying, this is a conversation. It's not, and I really mean this, the purpose of the insider interviews is to have a conversation with someone. It's not a kind of prosecutorial gotcha kind of approach. Of course, I push back if I, you know, if there's something I disagree with or doesn't make sense. But, you know, in the interviews, whether it's with, you know, Prime Minister Netanyahu or Tucker Carlson, I mean, sometimes they've been sort of slightly contentious moments, but I'm really trying to have a conversation.
2: You're trying to have a conversation, Zanny, but just a glance at Elon Musk's X feed would tell you that the chance of him saying things that require challenge are high. So I wonder, how do you prepare for this conversation, as you put it, interview as others might put it?
21: So I did a lot. I mean, I have a fantastic bunch of colleagues. We had a kind of hive mind brainstorm. What would be interesting to talk to him about? What are interesting things I should read? I listened to hours and hours of Elon's previous interviews over the years, of which he's given many. I, you know, read some of the sci-fi books that he often talks about. I'd never read any Ian Banks before. I'm now actually rather enjoying it. And then I did some stuff that was sort of, you know, not such fun. He, as you know, a few weeks ago put up on X this movie by a German producer, a very controversial film called Citizen Vigilante, which is a very bad movie, but really horrific glorification of vigilante violence. It starts with this kind of ominous music and it just says Europe, and it's basically a ghastly, totally weird depiction of Europe as a dystopian hellhole. And I thought, if I'm going to talk to him about this, I should have watched it. And you can't, at least I couldn't work out how to get it in the UK. And I was watching it on the plane from LA to Austin. And it is on my phone. And it's literally the first time in my life that I've been embarrassed to be watching a film. And I was just hoping that the person sitting next to me couldn't see what I was watching, because it was just awful.
2: So that's a lot of preparation. I wonder, we sometimes speak to people on the media show who actually game out how an interview would go. They get a colleague to play the role of the person they're interviewing. Do you do that?
21: I didn't do that. I have done that once or twice in the past. I didn't do that for this one. But I do have a, you know, I've sort of thought about what broadly, what areas I want to cover, what kinds of questions I want to ask, so that I can kind of adjust where we're going depending on where the conversation goes. And in this case, it was kind of tricky because I had no idea whether we would have 30 minutes or an hour. And it was just, with Elon, you just have no clue. You know, he seemed to be, at the time, really enjoying it, and it was 90 minutes.
5: I can tell you, as I would expect artificial intelligence to be far greater than the sum of human intelligence, like far greater. In fact, I think AI may exceed the sum of human intelligence in around 5 years.
22: In 5 years?
5: Roughly 5 years is my guess. So there really won't be anything that AI can't do better than humans, apart from being human, perhaps.
22: At a more prosaic level, what will life be like?
5: The most likely outcome is an age of amazing abundance, where anyone can have anything they can think of.
2: Well, we'll get into whether he did enjoy it or not in a moment, because he's had some thoughts to share subsequently. But tell us about, you get there, you get to the factory. What are your first interactions with him before you sit down and do the interview? Because often in these interviews, when, as you'll know this very well, when you turn up to interview incredibly senior people, they'll have a lot of people around them organizing that interview as well as the person themselves.
21: Normally in these situations, as you say, there's a kind of huge clutch of people around, and there wasn't a sort of big PR machine. And so we were all, you know, for a while sitting around waiting, wondering, you know, we were due to start, I think, at noon. And I think we actually started at 1:30 or closer to 2. So we were waiting, and in he comes, and we sit down and, you know, chit-chat for 10 seconds and start. I have never had so little kind of handling around someone, such sort of immediacy and informality. And actually, kind of all credit to him. I mean, he decided he wanted to do this, and he did it, and that was it. And there was no sort of, you know, none of these endless conversations that you sometimes have to have with people around, what are you trying to do and why and so forth, nothing.
2: Wonder, Zanny, as you start recording, have you got in your mind that while some people will listen or watch the whole interview, a lot of people are going to see clips, they're going to see moments, and they could well go viral. They may even misrepresent a section of the exchange that you were having with Elon Musk. Have you got in your mind that there is that risk, if you like, throughout the recording?
21: So I'm obviously aware of that, because clearly we put up clips from interviews. But I honestly, when I sit down and start having these conversations and start asking questions, I get completely caught up in the moment. And I get completely caught up in the conversation I'm having. And so quite often I ask things that are, you know, I haven't thought about asking. They're completely caused or triggered by an answer someone's given. So the genuinely honest answer is no, I'm not in the moment. I'm not sitting there thinking. In fact, I say things I know that end up going viral that I haven't planned out.
19: Why should you be able to shape European politics? You don't even live there.
5: I think of it as the sort of the West collectively.
19: But do you see why this makes people think that this man who has all this power, he's the world's richest man, he thinks he has a right to influence our politics? It makes people, it's why, you know, we started this conversation saying superlatives. It's why people loathe you. I mean, some people do loathe you.
5: Yes, some people do.
19: But do you understand why? Do you think what you're doing is helpful for Western democracy?
5: Maybe some people do loathe me. And that's probably true. I don't care. But the fact that, as you pointed out, 250 million people follow me is that I think a lot more people actually like me than don't. And I think a lot more people hate you and the media more than you realize.
2: Can I also ask you about truth? Because Elon Musk's feed on X is full of things which aren't true. And here at the BBC, needless to say, we're working to establish things that are true. At The Economist, you're doing that too. It's at the heart of journalism. I wonder what insights you got into a man who is responsible for pushing and amplifying vast amounts of things which aren't true.
21: That's what, for me, is probably the most important, most disturbing, and most sort of fundamental contradiction of Elon Musk. Because on the one hand, he says that the most important thing for AI is for humans to make sure that the AIs are maximally truth-seeking. But yet, a man who's so focused on being, quote, maximally truth-seeking, as you say, fosters on X a whole cesspit of things that are not truthful.
5: Nonsense.
19: Yeah. Elon, you have, what is it, close to 250 million followers on X.
5: Yeah.
19: You say things like,
5: popular guy,
19: quote, civil war in Britain is inevitable. Just a question
5: of when. On the current
19: trend,
5: yes.
19: I mean, when were you last in the UK?
5: A few years ago.
19: Exactly. So I live there. I'm there the whole time. That is nonsense.
5: You live out a cloistered existence.
19: No, I don't, actually. And the numbers also disprove what you say.
5: What numbers?
19: All the numbers about crime. London is a much safer city than any city in the United States.
21: When you get to questions of much of politics, he deals in caricature, he deals in hyperbole, he deals in, I think, very dangerous sort of netherworld of really appalling areas that don't foster, in my view, truth-seeking at all. And so this is a huge contradiction with the man, and that's... That, for me, actually, was the most interesting sort of takeaway from,
2: does he see that contradiction?
21: The whole thing. No, I don't think he does. And I think his reaction, his somewhat aggressive reaction to me in the days after the interview, suggests that he doesn't see that.
2: Well, let's finish by asking you about that. So the interview got set up relatively simply by the sounds of it. You got more time than you were expecting. But once it was put into the public domain, Elon Musk has been very directly attacking you.
21: His initial reaction was to sort of repost a bunch of reactions to it on his feed. And then a couple of days after, or one day after, he put out Zany Interview with Zany, or something like that. Zany Interview with Zany MB, which is my X handle. And I actually reposted that because I thought it was quite funny. And I had heard via people who knew him that it wasn't a terribly negative reaction at all. And then suddenly, a couple of days after that, there were these very aggressive ones that I was a traitor to the West. I was a woke NPC. And I didn't actually know what an NPC was, a non-player character. And they were more and more aggressive. I honestly don't know. I'm a bit bemused by it. Don't quite understand.
2: You're bemused by it, but is there something stronger? Do you feel scared by that or intimidated by that level of attack from someone with that platform?
21: I don't. I mean, people say all kinds of things on X and on these platforms. I've sort of learned to not look at the comments. If you scroll

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6: And I'm Simon Jack.
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5: Better known as Mr. Beast, Jimmy Donaldson has undertaken increasingly complicated online stunts to become one of the most influential digital entrepreneurs on the planet. But how exactly did he get so rich?
6: Find out on Good Bad Billionaire after the news.
7: BBC News with Danielle Yawovetska. The US military says it's completed a heavy wave of strikes against Iran. It follows President Trump's pledge to hit the country hard after an Iranian missile attack on an American base in Jordan. President Zelensky says 8 people were killed and dozens injured in the latest overnight Russian missile and drone attacks on cities across Ukraine. He said more than 70 missiles were involved, while most of the nearly 300 drones were intercepted. Meanwhile, reports from Russia indicate Ukraine has continued drone attacks on the Wildberries retail group. The governor of Russia's Pienza region said a fire broke out there, and Wildberries says a logistics hub further east was set ablaze. The Japanese Prime Minister Sanae Takaichi says 30 people are now known to have died after a powerful earthquake struck the south of the country. Around 8,000 people have been evacuated as wildfires fanned by strong winds threaten a tourist resort and villages on the Greek island of Crete. Officials say 3 firefighters have died. The South Korean tech giant Samsung has announced second quarter profits of just under $50 billion. The jump has been driven by demand for its memory chips for use in AI. The US State Department is to immediately release $600 million in funding for the Global Vaccines Alliance. The money had been held up by the health secretary, a vaccine skeptic. Scientists have found evidence suggesting limiting the sugar intake for children up to the age of 2 may help protect their brains decades later. They found those who were toddlers during rationing following the Second World War had a 23% lower risk of dementia. A signed Argentina football shirt worn by Lionel Messi at the World Cup has been auctioned for $66,000. Money raised has gone to FIFA's Global Citizen charity. Balls used in the opening match and the final were also snapped up. BBC News.
5: Welcome to Good Bad Billionaire from the BBC World Service. Every episode, we take a billionaire and we find out how they made their money.
6: We take them from zero to their first million, and then from a million on to a billion.
5: My name is Zing Zing, and I'm a journalist, author, and podcaster.
6: And I'm Simon Jack. I'm the BBC's business editor.
5: And on this episode, we have someone who, I have to admit, initially passed me by when they became quite so famous.
6: I think that's right. I mean, this was a whole category of things you can do to make money that once upon a time didn't exist. And the first time I became aware of it was when I became aware of how big YouTube was becoming and how many viewers it had. And I asked friends and family, I said, what are people watching on YouTube? And back came the answer.
5: It's the YouTube channel Mr. Beast. Well, Jimmy Donaldson's YouTube channel is the most popular YouTube channel on earth. It's got almost 500 million subscribers.
6: He's been described as the Mozart of the attention economy. And he once said, once you know how to make a video go viral, it's just about how to get as many out as possible. You can practically make unlimited money.
5: He is currently worth $2.5 billion, according to Fortune magazine.
6: His YouTube channel is known for extreme personal stunts like being

0: Buried Alive for 7 days. The game show style content with prizes of millions of dollars, homes, cars, even a private island.
1: And he's also known for videos where he gives huge sums of cash to those in need. But his charity for content model has made people wonder, is this just a billionaire who's just reshaping capitalism?
0: Yeah, some people have called it charity porn. Is he just monetizing charity to ultimately sell more adverts?
1: Well, let's understand who Mr. Beast, aka Jimmy Donaldson, really is.
0: James Stevenson Donaldson, nicknamed Jimmy, of course, was born in 1998 in Wichita, Kansas, USA. His parents were both in the military when he was young, so he was looked after by au pairs, nannies for much of the time. He's the middle child of three siblings. And as a child, the family moved three times around the southern United States. So according to his mother, Sue, there were no cousins, no aunts, no uncles. It was really just us.
1: Jimmy's parents split up in 2007, right when he was around eight. Sue actually wrote a book about the domestic abuse she says she experienced, which his dad, Charles, hasn't publicly commented on. And Jimmy won't discuss his father in the media, but he has no longer any contact with him. Sue retired from the military and the family moved to Greenville, South Carolina, where she headed up the reserve officers training course at the university.
0: Yeah, Jimmy attended a local Christian private school. It was conservative. Punishment for bad behavior was writing out Bible verses. He has described himself as an introvert. He often talks about how difficult he finds casual conversation, which is kind of weird for what he does. He didn't have many friends, he says, and rarely went out with other kids on the weekend, but he loves sport, especially baseball. And around age 15, though, he was diagnosed with Crohn's disease, autoimmune inflammatory bowel condition. That meant he had to drop out of playing sport, so more time inside at home.
1: And he spent a lot of time indoors on his computer on YouTube. So as this whole episode is about how to get rich and getting rich off YouTube, let's do a quick kind of potted history of the platform. So YouTube was founded in 2005 as a site for sharing videos uploaded by users, and it adopted the slogan, broadcast yourself. And through the late 2000s, a lot more people were spending their time online. It grew really rapidly.
0: And Google came in and bought it for $1.65 billion. And everyone at that time, I remember thinking, gosh, that seems a lot of money for something which is basically people just posting videos of themselves. But I can tell you right now that conservative estimate of what YouTube is worth is something like $500 billion, like half a trillion. It's one of the most successful platforms ever invented. But it's got a very interesting economic commercial model. Basically, YouTube give channels 55% of their ad revenue. It keeps the other 45%. And initially, only a few high-profile channels could monetize their videos. But within a few years, there was a whole new wave of creators who post videos and turned posting videos into the job that we know is today. This is not the first time we've come across this sort of thing. What's amazing is that all these creators, they're all posting their own content, and they're all inadvertently working for Google, in a sense, because that money goes to YouTube, which goes to Google.
1: Well, by 2010, Justin Bieber was releasing his song Baby. YouTube was becoming recognized as a legitimate pipeline to creating pop stars. At the same time, there was a new kind of star being created. A YouTuber called PewDiePie launched his channel in 2010, commentating on people playing video games. And at the start of 2013, this creator had 4 million subscribers. By the end of the year, he had 20 million. He was the most subscribed to YouTube channel.
0: And this is the world that Jimmy grew up in. He was a fan of PewDiePie. At age 11, he uploaded his first videos of himself playing Minecraft and Call of Duty. Age 13, he started a new channel, which he called Mr. Beast. He tried video game commentary, which seems nuts to me, but I know it was incredibly popular. And then he made videos estimating how much money YouTube has made. Quite interesting. He made hundreds of videos with minimal traction. But Jimmy has been described, those that know him, as obsessive. And with sport no longer an option because of his Crohn's disease, he turned his fixation into YouTube and how it works.
1: After graduating from school in 2016, Jimmy enrolled in Pitt Community College, but he didn't actually go to classes. Instead, he thought that by studying YouTube, he could understand its algorithm and learn the secret to viral hits. And his Worst Intros series of videos poked fun at other YouTuber introductions and how they introduce themselves on video. It proved relatively popular and very meta. And he got his first check from YouTube when his channel, Mr. Beast, crossed 10,000 subscribers. But, you know, this was barely more than pocket money at the time. Still, Jimmy continued experimenting. He slowly made incremental gains subscribers.
0: Yeah, and then he did something that quite a lot of our billionaires did. He told his mum he wanted to drop out of college and pursue YouTube full time. She told him that if he wasn't studying, he had to move out. So he did. At this point, he had around 250,000 subscribers. He wasn't making much from the adverts, enough to scrape by, though. So he moved into an apartment with friends who were similarly YouTube obsessed. And Jimmy said that for a few years, he was just relentlessly, unhealthily obsessed with studying virality. Important word here. Studying the YouTube algorithm.
1: Their research, Jimmy and his friends, was almost scientific. So they would take, for instance, thousands of thumbnails from YouTube, which is the kind of little image you see that acts as the cover for the video, to see if there was a correlation to the brightness of the image to how many views it would get. So for videos that got over 10 million views, they would count how often they would cut the camera angles.
0: That's so interesting. In January 2017, he released a video called I Counted to 100,000. That's exactly what it sounds like. He actually sat there for 40 hours. And at the end, he looks deliriously at the camera and says, what am I doing with my life?
1: It's almost a bit like performance art in a way.
0: Yeah, it is. And it got 6.5 million views in a week. But this act of endurance was a formula he'd repeat over and over. Other videos, including reading every word in the dictionary.
1: Watching Jake Paul's rap video, It's Everyday Bro, for 10 hours straight. And alongside these endurance stunts, he's also making the kind of things that would appeal to teenage boys. And actually, the first time I heard of Mr. Beast was through my teenage cousins. He microwaved an iPhone. He wrapped himself in cling film. Kind of funny, silly, goofy stunts. After that counting video, however, Jimmy hit 1 million subscribers. And crucially for his business model, it also brought him his very first brand deal. It was a company called Quid, which is an app for trading digital collectible cards. It gave him $10,000 for sponsorship. And what he did with that 10 grand would eventually change the course of his life.
0: Yeah. And in fact, in the opening of his next video, he counts piles of cash and tells the audience, this is not my money. This is a new weekly series where I get companies to sponsor my videos and I give 100% of what they pay me away to random people. After he talks about Quid for a couple of minutes, we get to the heart of the video. He walks up to a homeless man who's holding a cardboard sign in the middle of a busy road. Jimmy hands him an envelope stuffed with $10,000. And at first, the man is in shock and disbelief. Then he hugs Jimmy. Jimmy talks to him. The man describes falling on hard times. It's heartbreaking. It's warming. The video is low quality, but Jimmy comes across as, you know, sweet and kind. And, you know, that becomes a bit of a pattern or a kind of, you know, if you like, an exemplar for some of the stuff he does in the future.
1: Yeah, and the video did resonate with people. So Jimmy did set about making more of this kind of content. He gave $1,000 to multiple homeless people. There are videos titled Tipping Uber Drivers, 10 grand, and Tipping Waitresses with Real Gold Bars. And I think it's worth reflecting on exactly what the videos look like as well, because I think if you haven't actually watched Mr. Beast content, you might be listening to all this and thinking to yourself, I mean, he's basically just making television, but for YouTube. But actually, when you watch a Mr. Beast video, like a recent one involved sort of fake crashing a plane in the wilderness and getting people to survive for as long as possible, that is essentially a television show that probably has been done before.
0: Yeah.
1: But the Mr. Beast version of that is, rather than spending time dwelling on any of the characters, you know, building up a rapport with the audience, like getting into their backstory, you don't know any of these people's names.
0: No.
1: They are just kind of characters in a Mr. Beast video, almost like video game NPCs in a sense.
0: Oh, that's interesting, like non-player characters.
1: Exactly. So the stories don't really matter. What matters is how many of them survive, the numbers involved, the big cash prize. It's not really about telling stories as much as it is about the stunt itself.
0: Yeah, well, it worked because he's soon earning $100,000 a month from his channel through advertising and sponsorship, but he was ploughing those profits back into the content. By the end of 2018, he released a video boasting he'd given away a total of $1 million.
1: He was also starting to grow the business side of Mr. Beast, which was becoming more than just Jimmy himself. So he was hiring school friends to help him plan and film the content. They began appearing with him on camera. This kind of crew of mates is a very big part of the Mr. Beast universe. And he was also professionalizing as a content creator. So he signed with a Dallas-based talent management and digital marketing agency. So he's kind of smartening up in a way. He's actually said the beauty of YouTube is double the effort isn't double the views. It's like 10 times. The first 1 million subscribers you get will take years, but the second will come in a few months. So by the end of 2019, YouTube announced that a Mr. Beast video was the most popular of that year, which they measured in likes. And it was called Make This Video the Most Liked Video on YouTube, the whole meta thing.
0: Yeah.
1: Right? The video actually involves 7 young men being egged in various ways, and it got 11 million likes.
0: And Mr. Beast also made the top 10 most viewed creators list, a staggering 2.2 billion total views, making him number 7 overall, and just shows what a massive shift we are seeing in the way content is consumed.
1: But by this point, Mr. Beast videos were very high production value. He said that they take months of prep. A lot of them take 4 to 5 days of relentless filming. There's a reason other people don't do what I do. And a single video was now costing him on average $300,000. The most expensive one was $1.2 million, a million of which was given to the contestant who could, as you can guess, keep his hand on a stack of cash for the longest amount of time. But Jimmy doesn't have to wait for a commissioner to greenlight his ideas and give him the money. You know, he doesn't have to hire a big crew. It's basically Jimmy and his friends filming mostly in Greenville, not Hollywood or London. So now we get to the coronavirus pandemic, which Legacy Media found very challenging. It's hard to go on a shoot when everything's on lockdown. Traditional television was even more expensive.
0: And with more people, especially kids during the pandemic, sat at home in front of a screen, the viewership exploded. By the end of 2020, he had 50 million subscribers and was named Creator of the Year at the Streamy Awards, which are the Oscars of YouTube.
1: That year, he also launched another channel, Mr. Beast Philanthropy, and it became home for his more philanthropic videos like giving 20,000 shoes to kids in Africa and I adopted 100 dogs. That channel gives 100% of its ad revenue, merch sales and sponsorship to charitable causes.
0: Okay, but let's keep the total eyes on what Jimmy is actually earning at this point, because time and again, he stresses that he plows all this money back into his channel, saying money's a vehicle to do bigger videos, make better content. At the end of 2020, Forbes included him on their list of highest paid YouTube stars for the first time at number 2, straight at number 2, having made $24 million that year. So even if he's spending a large chunk of that on his content, it's pretty safe to say that at this point, Jimmy Donaldson, aka Mr. Beast, is a millionaire, age 22.
1: Well, let's take Mr. Beast from a million onto a billion. Like so many of our billionaires, Jimmy's first move was to diversify into the consumer market. So in 2020, he launched a company called Mr. Beast Burger as a ghost kitchen concept. You know, it allows fans to order branded meals through an app fulfilled by about 1,600 partner restaurants around the United States. So it's kind of like a modern day franchise system. He drives demand through his audience by talking about it. Other restaurants handle the production and shares in the profits. And a video of the launch event got 200 million views on his YouTube channel. You know, he's basically got his own billboard advertising system working for him here. And they sold over 1 million sandwiches in the very first couple of months. And within a year and a half, he'd made 100 million in revenue. So, you know, that's a good amount of money.
0: But it wasn't all plain sailing. Customers started complaining the food was disgusting, revolting. They were posting images of raw meat. And Jimmy told a fan on Twitter, the problem with Beast Burger is I can't guarantee the quality of the order. When working with other restaurants, it's impossible to control it, sadly. Wow. You could have seen that coming. Jimmy sued the company Virtual Dining Concepts, who he'd partner with to do all this. The lawsuit claimed the company has irreparably harmed his reputation. And it's interesting, for creators, they are the product, right? So their reputation is everything. So getting associated with disgusting burgers is a problem. The other company, Virtual Dining Concepts, countersued for $100 million, claiming Jimmy was trying to bully the company into a better deal. And actually, this legal battle is still ongoing, despite a judge urging them to settle it.
1: Well, when the burgers were flaming out, Jimmy pivoted to launch something different, a chocolate bar brand called Feastables. Have you ever tried this?
0: I haven't, but I have seen it pop up relentlessly in his videos. They waste no opportunity to promote it.
1: Well, the brand has quickly become dominant, so it accounts for roughly 70% of his revenue. In its second year, it secured deals like a jersey patch with the Charlotte Hornets, a sports team. It's also actually, in comparison to Beast Burgers, gained an unusually strong fan base. Supporters have organized supermarket displays, like they've gone into supermarkets and just like put a little display of the chocolate bars themselves.
0: Yeah. So you have an army of promoters for your brand as well with this kind of business model, don't you?
1: Yeah, you've got a beast army. Well, and then Jimmy expanded into Lunchly, which is a joint venture with other YouTubers, KSI and Logan Paul, which combines Feastables with their Prime drinks. I mean, as you can imagine, this product drew quite a lot of complaints.
0: I remember Prime drinks because there was a period when I was going into my local shop and they were selling out of this drink called Prime, and it was very expensive.
1: So expensive.
0: I couldn't believe that people... I was like, why? How on earth did this happen? Because I hadn't seen any advertising for it. I'm absolutely certain that I'm, you know, explaining the reason now for something that I could not fathom at the time.
1: Yeah, it's all on YouTube being advertised to essentially... kids. It's a chocolate bar and an energy drink, not exactly the kind of thing children should be consuming en masse. So, you know, overall, there were wins and losers for Jimmy's business portfolio.
0: But back on YouTube, he was reigning supreme. By the end of 2021, he spent $3.5 million recreating the popular Netflix series Squid Game. And that was a massive TV phenomenon. Let's just explain for those who haven't seen that smash hit what it was about.
1: It was huge. So it's a Korean drama about a fictional game where people who are hard up in their luck compete for a huge cash prize, and they compete in these sort of games based on childhood games, you know, things like
0: Tug of war,
1: for instance.
0: Yeah. Or Grandma's Footsteps, when you have to walk when someone's not looking, and then when it turns around, if you're still moving. But if you mess up on this game, there are deadly consequences.
1: Yeah, exactly. So if you lose the game, you die, and that idea is to be the last person standing. So a massive hit, and originally intended to be a critique of capitalism.
0: Yeah, well, interesting. Jimmy took on 456 people to compete for $456,000 across the same type of games that were on Squid Games. Although in this version, mercifully, people didn't die if they lost. But the video went mega viral. It currently has 900 million views. That's almost a billion. Insane numbers. And that video arguably was the thing that brought him to the attention or into the mainstream. Views across his channel doubled from the previous year, and he was now very much a celebrity.
1: Well, Squid Game cost Mr. Beast millions to make, but it's also worth noting that he subsidizes all this more expensive content with cost-efficient gaming and reaction channels, which just feature him and his mates. It's also worth noting he achieved such a big global audience, all those millions of views, because his channels are dubbed in multiple languages.
0: I can attest to that, because I was trying to watch some of it and I couldn't get it off the Korean translation. So it is, when I went to change it, it was in literally dozens of languages.
1: Yeah. Russian, Hindi, Spanish, Portuguese, French, Arabic, Japanese. You know, he's got a kind of global reach. And at this point, you know, there's more money than ever being made by content creators on YouTube as more viewers and advertisers choose this platform over traditional media. So in 2022, YouTube took in nearly $30 billion in ad revenue.
0: Wow. That year, Jimmy earned $54 million, including $32 million from ads across the channel, $9 million from sponsored content, and for the first time, Jimmy was the top-earning YouTuber. Earnings like that put him even ahead of huge social media influencers like Kim Kardashian. We've done an episode on her. More traditional names like Angelina Jolie, Billie Eilish. And Jimmy said a lot of people still see YouTubers as a subclass of influencers. They still just don't truly understand the influence a lot of creators have. And he didn't play the multi-millionaire because he said he's got, you know, made $54 million in 1 year. But he said, I don't have access to any of my bank accounts. I have a chief financial officer and everything. But my mum is the one who has access to the master bank account. His mum's title is actually chief compliance officer. But many employees say she's effectively in charge of human resources, although a spokesperson says she's not. By 2024, he had 300 employees on his production team, plus 200 or more at Feastables. So it's certainly not a one-man band.
1: By this point, he'd established a holding company, Beast Industries. He remained founder, but he brought in professional executives to help him run the company, which was expanding, building huge new content facilities in Greenville. And this is interesting. Jimmy wants his hometown to become a content creator hub. The company's then president said, the biggest parallel I could draw is to Tyler Perry in Atlanta.
0: Yep.
1: We've done him on Good Bad Billionaire, the movie producer and mogul. Jimmy's creating his own studio system here, and new producers come to Greenville. They're given housing, good salaries, 3 months to prove themselves.
0: It's all the way that people used to flock to the Paramount lot in Hollywood. They're flocking to Greenville.
1: Yeah, and the producer who worked for Mr. Beast has said, you get all these people in a town where there's not much else going on but the job. If you can show them you're a real believer in the Beast way of doing things, you are rewarded.
0: But in a cover interview with Jimmy, Time magazine reported that of the dozen former employees Time interviewed, most had no problem with Donaldson, but described a company culture that was toxic with a lot of bullying. A spokesperson for Mr. Beast said the company has high standards for performance and not everyone is best suited for this work.
1: Many of those employees signed NDAs and wouldn't go on the record with Time magazine. But some former employees have said that Mr. Beast saw itself as separate from the rest of the entertainment industry and sometimes didn't prioritize safety and work culture. They reported concerns over limited training, a resistance to hiring experts for stunts, which have included explosives, fast cars, heavy machinery. A spokesperson has said, "Safety is incredibly important and taken very seriously, and medics and experienced professionals tailored to the needs of production are on every set," adding, "The company is OSHA compliant." Yeah. That is a set of safety rules.
0: Yeah, boilerplate statement over there. So let us go then on to Jimmy's biggest and perhaps most controversial piece of entertainment to date. At the end of 2024, Beast Games was released, created, host and exec produced by Jimmy. The premise is 2,000 people competing for $5 million in prize money, essentially just a bigger version of Squid Game. But instead of doing what he'd done his whole career, which is release this independently on YouTube channel, this was commissioned by and released on Amazon Prime. This is a big change.
1: Yeah, I mean, you know, previously he kind of prided himself on being separate to the entertainment industry. And, you know, while Amazon Prime is relatively new as a streaming service, compared to Mr. Beast, it operates a lot more like a legacy media channel. The appeal for Amazon is obviously really clear. Jimmy is incredibly young. He's got a really loyal audience. But Jimmy was also getting a kind of new audience who are older, more traditional. And he said, "You can tell a phenomenal story in a 30-minute YouTube video, but with an extended series, you can get more people invested in the brand." And also there was another reason that it appealed to Jimmy, because Amazon paid really well.
0: Yep, it is a multi-trillion dollar company, and Amazon paid around $100 million for the first season of Beast Games. Staggering amount of money for a single season of unscripted content, right? From a YouTuber who's never made, you know, mainstream TV. But for Amazon, a $2.8 trillion company, $100 million is actually pretty cheap.
1: Yeah, drop in the ocean. Beast Games was filmed in a gigantic football stadium in Las Vegas, where the 2,000 contestants lived for days sleeping on the grass. They had to surrender their phones and medication while competing in physically demanding challenges, sometimes staying awake for up to three nights. More than a dozen participants told the New York Times that they experienced inadequate food or medical care. They cited long gaps between meals, delayed access to medication, even clean underwear.
0: Oh, dear. Some competitors also suffered injuries from the challenges, which were very physical, and there were some hospitalizations. One contestant said, "We were treated horribly. They took on this challenge of 2,000 competitors. They should have known they needed an enormous crew to handle this correctly." A spokesperson for Mr. Beast said contestants have been offered three meals a day. The shoot was complicated by the CrowdStrike incident that crashed millions of window systems, plus extreme weather and other unexpected logistical and communications issues. They added that Mr. Beast had started a formal review and taken steps to ensure that we learn from this experience, while Amazon MGM Studios declined to comment.
1: Beast Games opened the floodgates to more discussion, more reporting online about whether Mr. Beast was a force for good in the world or something way more sinister.
0: Yeah, people starting to question his philanthropic motivations. One of the videos he released on his philanthropy channel caused criticism across newspaper columns and social media, called "A Thousand Blind People See for the First Time," and Jimmy arranged for 1,000 people to have cataract surgery on their eyes. It's a tricky one, isn't it? Because I imagine that almost every single one of those 1,000 would be very grateful for the procedure. Yeah. When questioned about this, Jimmy said, "I know myself, I don't have anything to prove to anyone. I think what I've done speaks for itself."
1: Yeah, I mean, on one hand, so the advertising revenue from Mr. Beast's philanthropy means they can deliver millions of meals to people, millions of trees are planted, millions of pounds of trash removed from the ocean. These are all things they say they've done. You can also see from the way that Jimmy and his friends who help out hosting the video, they seem genuinely touched to be in contact with these people who are seeing for the first time. But something about the Mr. Beast formula of fast cuts and high emotion and numbers and spectacle, when applied to something like some people's disability, you know, for a lot of people, this philanthropy just feels exploitative. But it's worth flagging that a lot of the fan base just doesn't seem to care about this kind of stuff. You know, season one of Beast Games became one of Amazon Prime Video's most viewed shows. Amazon's renewed it for two seasons. Meanwhile, Jimmy's own channel has continued to grow. By 2025, he became the first YouTuber to hit 400 million subscribers, and Beast Industries that year was valued at $5 billion.
0: Amazing.
1: So Jimmy owns about half of that company, making him a billionaire worth about $2.5 billion at the age of 27 years old.
0: It's astonishing. Age 27, Jimmy Donaldson is a billionaire. So that's where our billionaire story ends. On the Good Bad Billionaire podcast, we've also scored him on a set of billionaire categories: wealth, controversy, power and legacy. You can find that by searching for Good Bad Billionaire wherever you get your podcasts.
1: There we also have over 80 episodes exploring the lives of the super rich, from celebrities to CEOs.
0: Good Bad Billionaire is a BBC Studios production for the BBC World Service.
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6: At 8 Hours GMT, welcome to the newsroom from the BBC World Service. Hello, I'm Valerie Sanderson. The US carries out heavy strikes on Iran following Tehran's attacks on US forces in the Middle East. A correspondent in Iran asks people about their view of the conflict. This response has been voiced by a producer.
7: In my opinion, America has sort of lost the war. It's lost its way. This campaign became about oil and the Strait of Hormuz. It's all about money. The people mean nothing. They're irrelevant.
6: At least 30 people are known to have died in Japan's earthquake. The African migrants forced out of South Africa, some leaving behind a spouse.
8: My business was attacked and it felt like I couldn't afford to take care of my family. It was painful for me to leave one person who's my best friend. It hurt me so much.
6: And the final straw, how a teenager in Singapore fell foul of the law. On the newsroom, after this, in News Update.
9: BBC News with Danielle Yaovietska. The US military says it's completed a heavy wave of strikes against Iran. It follows President Trump's pledge to hit the country hard in response to an Iranian missile attack on an American base in Jordan. Our Middle East correspondent Yoland Nell reports.
10: US Central Command says that it struck dozens of targets belonging to Iran's Revolutionary Guard Corps. Iranian state media say that the island of Keshem in the Strait of Hormuz and other southern locations were hit, and at least three people were killed. Explosions were also reported in the west of the country. Just hours after the US strikes, Jordan's armed forces said that five missiles from Iran were shot down with no reported casualties. After a short period of relative calm, the past day has seen new flare-ups on multiple fronts.
9: Egypt says the fire that broke out on Wednesday on two gas storage vessels in the Mediterranean port of Damietta was caused by a drone attack. Without naming who may have been responsible, the Egyptian cabinet said the incident was being investigated. President Zelensky says eight people were killed and dozens injured in the latest Russian overnight missile and drone attacks on cities across Ukraine. He said more than 70 missiles were involved, while most of the nearly 300 drones were intercepted. Six people, including two children, died near the central city of Dnipro when their house collapsed. Rescue efforts are also underway in Lviv in western Ukraine, as the deputy mayor Andriy Moskalenko explains.
11: Emergency service tried to find people who are under the building because two big buildings, residential area, was destroyed partly. So few blocks of the buildings totally was destroyed. And so some people, our emergency service tried to find after 5 a.m. still on the site. And so we pray that all people will be alive.
9: This woman, Yulia, is from there and described her experiences.
12: There were many people in panic, in fear and crying. The children were shaking and they suffered the most. There was no mobile signal or Wi-Fi in the basement. We were all left in complete uncertainty.
9: Reports from Russia indicate that Ukraine has continued its drone attacks on facilities belonging to the Wildberries retail group. The governor of Russia's Pienza region said a fire had broken out at a warehouse and 200 employees had been evacuated. Wildberries has meanwhile confirmed that another of its logistics hubs further east in the Udmurtia region was set ablaze. Around 8,000 people have been evacuated as wildfires fanned by strong winds threaten a tourist resort and villages on the Greek island of Crete. Officials say three firefighters have been killed, two after becoming trapped when the blaze swept through the western Rethymno region. Much of Europe has been gripped by heatwaves and drought and has suffered numerous devastating wildfires, including in Spain and in France. World News from the BBC. The Japanese Prime Minister Sanae Takaichi says the number of people now known to have died after a powerful earthquake struck Kyushu Island in the south of the country has risen to 30. Rescuers are still working to find survivors. Thousands of displaced residents are now staying in evacuation centres, though the challenge is to keep them cool and hydrated as the region battles sweltering heat. Jake Kwon has more details.
13: The picture that is now emerging is of how much more deadly this earthquake really could have been. What we're looking at now is the government saying their other priority is really to prevent heat strokes amongst the people. There are still 20,000 homes without electricity or air conditioning, and many of these government-designated shelters lack air conditioning. And the forecast says the temperature could rise up to 39 degrees Celsius at the end of this week.
9: Samsung has announced a huge jump in second quarter profits, driven by surging demand for its memory chips for use in the artificial intelligence sector. Analysts say the boom is likely to continue as tech companies ramp up investment in AI data centres. The new Hindu nationalist government in India's West Bengal has been forced to bring back eggs to free school meals after a backlash from teachers, nutritionists and parents. When the BJP won power in the state in May, it announced that school meals would be provided by a Hindu religious charity offering only vegetarian food, although many Hindus do eat eggs, meat and fish. Critics have since argued that eggs were a key source of protein for children from poor families. A signed Argentina football shirt worn by Lionel Messi at the World Cup has been sold at auction for $66,000. Some of the outfits from the finals halftime show were also sold in the online charity event, including items from all seven members of the K-pop band BTS. Balls used in the opening match and the final were also snapped up. BBC News.
6: It's 8:06 GMT. You're listening to the newsroom on the BBC World Service with me, Valerie Sanderson. After a short period of relative calm, the US-Israel war on Iran has reignited. The US military says it's completed a heavy wave of strikes in retaliation for Tehran targeting American bases in Jordan on Tuesday. For days, both sides had halted strikes as talks apparently restarted in hopes of some type of diplomatic solution. It's a war that President Donald Trump said would last only a few weeks, but it's now gone on for 5 months with no end in sight. Well, let's get more from Middle East correspondent Yolan Nell. Yolan, tell us what happened overnight. Do we know what's been hit?
14: We haven't got a lot of details, but U.S. Central Command said this was a heavy wave of strikes on Iran in response to the attempted missile attack, the surprise attack on U.S. forces that we know was in Jordan. These attacks carried out over about 2 hours on Iran. Iranian state media are saying that the explosions were concentrated really in the south of the country, listing locations there like Keshem Island in the Strait of Hormuz, where it said at least three people were killed, Bushehr, where there's the nuclear power plant, other locations in the south, but also in the west of the country too. And not long after, you know, we had that announcement from the US about the completion of its strikes, there was the news that came through of retaliation, with the Jordanian armed forces saying that they had intercepted five incoming Iranian missiles with no reported casualties.
6: It's a war, isn't it, on multiple fronts. Tell us some more about the attack on Egypt.
14: Yeah, so Egypt's cabinet has now confirmed that a drone caused the fire that affected two ships at Damietta port just yesterday. That's on its Mediterranean coast. These were natural gas vessels, one of them a gas storage tanker, which is US owned. Now, no party has claimed responsibility. The Egyptian authorities said they're investigating to see what happened here to protect Egyptian interests, Egyptian national security. But up to now, even though Egypt is such a close ally of the U.S. in the region, it's not been attacked directly by Iran. That is in large part due to its long-time policy not to have any foreign forces based on its soil. But this, yeah, does add to concern that the war is spreading, because if you look what's happened in recent days with the U.S. and Saudi Arabia launching joint strikes on Iran-backed groups in Iran, you've also had those Houthi threats to Red Sea shipping. And this is also concerning because, once again, it does involve critical energy infrastructure in the region.
15: And Yolande, there was a pause for diplomatic talks to restart. I mean, is that at an end, a dead end now?
14: Diplomacy is still said to be going on in the background, and President Trump has said that there are still talks going on. Yes, when last Friday he announced, or he abruptly halted the strikes, that was said to be to have create some room for diplomacy. But there are also reports, of course, that the U.S. has been running low on interceptor missiles for air defenses. And because the U.S. military is said to have advised that it's running out of targets on the Strait of Hormuz, that the bombing campaign against Iran is becoming less effective.
15: Thanks, Yolande. Yolande Nell. Well, as the fighting between Washington and Tehran continues, the BBC has travelled the length of Iran by train, capturing a country at a pivotal moment in its history. From north to south, crossing thousands of miles of the country's crucial economic backbone, the train carries people from every corner of Iranian society, each with their own story. BBC senior international investigations correspondent Nawal Al-Maghafi gained rare access to parts of the country that foreign journalists normally cannot enter, and spoke to those on her train journey.
16: We're on the overnight train from Tehran to Bandar Abbas. It's a 22-hour journey that takes you from Iran's political heart in Tehran to its most strategic coastline. I've been taken aback by just how nice this train is. I mean, we're staying in a cabin with two beds and four plush chairs. I'm really looking forward to being on this train and speaking to Iranians about what life has been like as this war has gone on.
17: It's in every Iranian's nature to adapt to the circumstances. It was hard, it was frightening, we were worried, we were anxious, but we still tried to live within those very conditions, to have a life, to keep our daily routine, to remain hopeful for the future.
16: In the restaurant carriage, I met Azadeh, a lawyer, and Zepideh, a beautician. Although they were cautious to speak in public, they agreed to an interview in their cabin.
18: Actually, I love Iran very much. I love it so, so much. But when I see my youth slipping away and my goals, my dreams and all my hope being lost, I have no choice but to leave.
16: You know, we saw before this war a lot of young people, a lot of people across Iran go out and protest. There were a lot of people that had hope that this war would mean a big change would happen in Iran. What do you think about that, and how do you feel about how things have played out? I'll start with Azadeh first. Have a think about it.
19: She doesn't want to answer.
16: She doesn't want to answer this.
19: No,
16: that's fine. That's fine.
20: Years of crippling sanctions, soaring inflation, and anger at Iran's leadership pushed hundreds of thousands of people onto the streets. Speaking out against the government can come at a heavy cost, so we gathered some anonymous testimony. Amir took part in the protests.
7: When we got there, there was a very large crowd. People were throwing stones, and the police and the besieged had weapons in their hands and were shooting. Mostly we saw tear gas, and then we clearly saw the police getting down on the ground, taking up a Kalashnikov and aiming at people. And we were completely shocked at how easily and how casually they were taking aim and firing at people.
21: Hi, salam.
20: A few doors down, I meet a member of a football team. Abdullah's heading back home to Minab. On the first day of the war, the town became the scene of one of the conflict's defining tragedies.
1: They attacked a school that was full of children. They were all 7, 8, or 9 year old students. I was really upset. Our whole country was upset. There really was a strange grief across the whole of Hormozgan province. The day of their funeral was something else too. I don't know. Everyone who went there wept.
20: For some, this war has not achieved what they'd hoped for. Emir again.
7: In my opinion, America has sort of lost the war. It's lost its way. This campaign became about oil and the Strait of Hormuz, and we want to save the Strait. It's all about money. The people mean nothing. They're irrelevant. The people are no longer a consideration.
20: Iran is no stranger to political friction. The tensions between Tehran, Tel Aviv, and Washington have been decades in the making, but they are only now playing out on the battlefield. And as both sides compete to shape the legacy of this war, the impact is still being felt not just on this train, but across the world.
15: BBC's senior international correspondent Nawa Al-Maghafi there, and she's reporting from Iran on condition that none of her material is used on the BBC's Persian service. These restrictions apply to all international media organizations operating in Iran. You can watch Nawa's full report, Inside Iran, The People and the Power, on BBC iPlayer or BBC World Service YouTube if you're outside the UK. In Japan, rescuers are still combing through the debris of a paper mill and a shopping mall to find survivors following Tuesday's powerful earthquake in Kumamoto in the south of the country. The Japanese Prime Minister, Sanae Takeuchi, says 30 people are known to have died. Aftershocks in the area are happening throughout the day and thousands are without power and water. Well, for the latest, let's go live to our correspondent in the region, Jake Kwan. Tell us what's the latest on rescue efforts then, Jake.
21: Sure thing. So we have heard from the Kumamoto Prefecture. This is where the earthquake epicenter was, and we are hearing now that the death toll has risen to 34. Now, many of these deaths are from the shopping center and the paper mill where the chimney had collapsed, trapping the workers beneath. And the rescue workers are still combing through the rubbles, trying to find the few missing people still there. But what we are hearing is that the aftershock has continued, renewing the fear that, you know, there could be a day two or day three, a major earthquake, which is what happened 10 years ago in 2016, when an earthquake there, the second one was even bigger than the first, and that ended up killing 278 people. But thankfully, we haven't really seen something of that scale yet. But the picture that is emerging now is how much worse, how more deadly this earthquake could have been, because if you look at the shopping center where the second floor had collapsed, there was an explosion, a gas explosion likely, that happened an hour after the earthquake. And what we're hearing from the operator of the shopping mall, that there were 3,000 customers inside when the initial quake happened, and they were evacuated very quickly. And the people who were killed or missing inside the shopping mall are mostly the employees.
15: And what about the effect of the destruction? I mean, how many people are without power and water?
21: So we're hearing that about 20,000 homes are still without electricity, and many of these government-designated shelters set up at government offices or stadiums are without air conditioning. Now, if you've ever been to this region, Japan or East Asia, the summer can be quite brutal. It is very humid, and without air conditioning, a lot of people, you know, die of heat strokes. And we're talking about a country where it is known for having a lot of elder population. So the government said its other priority is to get generators and air conditioning there. And we just heard from the defense ministry saying that they have just delivered 300 units of air conditioning and many more to the shelters at this point.
15: And Jake, there are a lot of questions now about how prepared Japan was for just such an event.
21: So we have heard from the operator of the shopping mall, Aeon, and they were saying that the building, the shopping center, was renovated recently, and it was built to the latest earthquake resistance standard that Japan had. And Japan is a place that really knows earthquake. They're very prone to it. They have a small quake every few minutes. And I think what we're seeing today is really talking to the preparedness of Japan when it comes to something like this.
15: Thanks, Jake. Jake Kwon. You're listening to The Newsroom from the BBC World Service. A reminder of the main news this hour, the United States has launched another night of strikes against Iran after President Trump threatened an escalation of the conflict. The main wildfires across Spain and France have stabilised, although a new fire has just broken out at the border with Portugal, with evacuations underway. And there are fears that new wildfires could spread to other parts of Europe. In France, the Gironde region reported a second calm night, and the massive fire west of France's winemaking capital of Bordeaux remained contained, despite a spike in temperatures on Wednesday as the fourth heat wave of the summer hit the country. Our correspondent in Paris is Hugh Schofield.
0: The latest is good news, frankly. They've been stabilising over the last three or four days, since the weekend really, and now for the first time the authorities down there are talking about light at the end of the tunnel. We're no longer seeing a fire in the conventional sense, certainly not like what we saw at the weekend with, you know, vast swathes of forest burning. It's now a charred landscape with outbreaks of fire, which are caused by embers. You have what they call these zombie fires, where smoke suddenly starts rising from the peat, which is very, very supercharged with heat. And then that can burst into flames again, and these have to be stamped on straight away. But I really do think we're in the end game here now, and they're talking for the first time, the authorities, of allowing people back, these evacuees back. Already, some people from very near Bordeaux are allowed to go back. The bulk, though, haven't, and I think it'll be a few more days probably before they're sure enough that they can let them back. The weather is also looking good. We had a very, very hot day yesterday, up at 40 degrees Celsius, and I think getting through that day was key, and they did get through that day, and last night was no worse. Things are pretty stable. There's even a bit of rain predicted for today. So for the first time, there's a note of optimism creeping in. And I noticed that the press, the national press here in Paris, is for the first time now not leading with this story.
15: Hugh Schofield. In another sign of the booming market in the AI sector, Samsung says it's seen a huge jump in its second quarter profits. The surge is down to huge demand for memory chips produced by the South Korean tech giant. Maura Fogarty from our Asia Business Unit told us more.
4: Well, it certainly is the AI boom. I mean, Samsung has said that the investments that we're seeing around the world in building AI data centers means that you need more servers. And to put into those servers, you need chips that are made by Samsung, essentially. Let me just give you just headline extraordinary numbers here. Net profit was up 56% compared to the previous quarter, so the first 3 months of this year. But in South Korea, we actually look at operating profit. That's a better gauge of how companies are doing. And compared to the same 3 months a year ago, operating profit was up 1,800%. They made $62 billion in operating income in that quarter, which is extraordinary. And again, it's selling memory chips to these AI servers, AI data servers and centers around the world.
15: But given growing demands for ways to control the power of AI, how long will we see such high growth rates?
4: It depends on a couple of things. First is whether we're building too many data centers, first of all, right? Are we building more than is needed? That's kind of the first question. But we haven't quite seen that concern seep over into the chip makers in South Korea. That certainly is a question that's being asked of the big kind of chip makers and tech companies in the U.S. And we did see a big, you know, drop in shares earlier in the week when we had that kind of global sell down of chip stocks. But for now, the South Korean companies are still seeing pretty good business. The other thing, of course, is that they sign multi-year contracts with these, you know, other companies like, you know, OpenAI, for example. And so they do have some buffer. They will see profits, of course, increasing. The question is just whether we'll see the stellar profits increase.
15: Maura Fogarty. African migrants have been forced to leave South Africa in the past few months after a wave of anti-immigration protests and growing fears for their safety. Diplomatic tensions between South Africa and some African countries have risen in recent weeks as people returning describe being forced to leave behind their homes, jobs, businesses, and sometimes even their South African-born spouses. Now back home, they face the difficult reality of rebuilding lives from scratch. Thomas Nadi has met some of those starting over in Ghana and Nigeria.
2: This was the moment the first flight carrying Nigerians from South Africa landed in Lagos under a voluntary repatriation program. For years, many had built lives in South Africa, but as anti-immigration protests grew, some felt they had no choice but to leave. For 15 years, Richard built a life in South Africa. He ran a vehicle refurbishment business, bought a house, got married, and became the father of twin daughters. He thought he had found stability. Then everything changed.
8: My business was attacked.
2: Protesters demanded undocumented migrants leave South Africa. But Richard, who claimed legal status, said he also faced harassment. He says his biggest loss is being separated from his family, especially his South African wife.
8: It was painful for me to leave one person who's my best friend. If I come back from work and she comes back, we are together. We tell each other things. So it hurt me so much that a situation that I wasn't the cause of the situation is now letting me lose life of 15 years of a journey that I loved so much.
2: He says starting a business again has been difficult.
8: I feel useless. I feel empty. The thing that broke me was I could not provide.
3: We are tired of seeing African migrants moving all over the world, refusing to fix your own countries.
2: In April, Emmanuel Asamoah, a Ghanaian hairstylist, was confronted by a group of South Africans in a viral video.
22: I'm in Ghana now. I'm fixing my country.
2: The video sparked outrage online and prompted the Ghanaian government to start immediate evacuation of its citizens.
22: I was scared. So what I was praying in my mind is they would leave me so that I would get my life. I was very scared.
2: Emmanuel was the first Ghanaian to be repatriated by the Ghanaian government. He has since started a business in Accra with the support of the Ghanaian authorities. Like Emmanuel, Ghanaian footballer Aiden Aris also joined Ghana's repatriation program, alleging authorities in South Africa are failing to stop vigilante attacks on migrants.
23: If I'm in a country and I'm being chased like an unworthy animal, then it becomes very, very, very worrisome. If not backed by government, or the government is looking away for all these things to happen, how can an individual become so powerful more than the state institutions? That is ridiculous.
2: South African authorities have denied such claims. Richard in Nigeria and Aiden in Ghana are struggling to start life all over again.
22: I'm lodging in a friend's house, and it might take a while for me to be on my feet.
8: If I remember, I was this okay in Nigeria before I left, and now I'm on level zero.
2: Nigeria says it will seek compensation for abandoned businesses and property, but South Africa has ruled out payments. Yet amid the loss, Richard says there's also relief.
8: I felt that welcome from the airport. I don't know the kind of joy that came into me, and I asked myself, why did I leave in the first place?
2: Ghana has petitioned the AU over anti-immigration attacks, while South Africa has dismissed an ICC request by two Ghanaians as opportunistic.
15: Thomas Nadi reporting from Accra. Singapore is known for its strict enforcement of rules around public order, cleanliness, vandalism and disruptive behaviour. And now a French teenager studying there has found out just how serious it is. Well, the newsroom's Stephanie Prentice is following this. She joins me now. Tell us about the story. There's the ick factor in this story as well.
24: Undeniably, yes, Val. So this 18-year-old boy, he's called Didier Gaspard Maximilien. He was in Singapore studying business and he filmed himself, this was back in March, approaching an orange juice vending machine, taking a straw out of it, licking the straw and putting it back for someone else to find. He then posted that on his Instagram story with the caption, "This city is not safe." He doesn't appear to have been an influencer, and Instagram stories disappear, as we know, after 24 hours, but someone captured it, reshared it, and it started going viral, particularly in Singapore community groups and social media accounts. People were outraged. international coverage followed, and that led to his arrest. Now he's just appeared in court. He pleaded guilty to one count of public nuisance, and he was fined $450, which actually could have been a lot worse. So public nuisance offenders in Singapore can get fines of up to $2,000, 3 months in jail, or sometimes both. But it seems the prosecutors and the defence were happy to agree to a fine. His team said he was very sorry. He thought he was being playful. He quickly admitted to the stunt, and the judge said there was no real evidence of harm.
15: Singapore does not mess around on issues like this, does it?
24: Absolutely not. So Singapore is very strict on everything from drug laws to even bringing a vape into the country. This April, an Australian man in his 60s who was accused of being drunk and disorderly on a flight, he was arrested when he landed. He faced 5 years in prison. Last November, quite a famous case, the court sentenced another Australian man to 9 days in prison. That was after he jumped these security barriers at a premiere. He grabbed Ariana Grande, the actress and singer. That was at the premiere for Wicked. So he did 9 days in prison and then once released, immediately deported. A Thai national who urinated inside a train carriage got a week in jail. But even matters like shouting in public, singing loudly, smoking outside of designated areas, spitting on the ground, feeding pigeons, you can get fined, you can really get in trouble. One case I actually found involved a big fine over letting a dog urinate on a neighbour's shoe rack.

0: 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With over 125 years of innovation behind it, Baylor has driven progress in health and medicine through research, education, and care that push the frontiers of modern science.
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3: Coming up on Business Daily, India is, of course, one of the world's fastest growing economies, but it also has the highest number of unemployed youngsters. That has led to the country's biggest protest in years. So how can India create enough jobs for its growing population? And what will happen if it doesn't? We're going to try and answer those questions after the very latest world news.
4: BBC News with Jane Steele. The US military says it has completed a heavy wave of strikes against Iran following Tuesday's missile attack on an American base in Jordan. US Central Command said it struck dozens of targets belonging to Iran's Revolutionary Guard Corps. Iranian media said three people were killed. Egypt says Wednesday's fire on two gas storage vessels in the Mediterranean port of Damietta was caused by a drone attack. The Egyptian cabinet said measures were being taken to safeguard national security. President Zelensky says eight people were killed and dozens injured in overnight Russian missile and drone attacks across Ukraine. He said most of the nearly 300 drones were intercepted. Meanwhile, reports from Russia indicate Ukraine has continued drone attacks on the Wildberries retail group. The governor of Russia's Pienza region said a fire broke out there, and Wildberries says a logistics hub was set ablaze. The Japanese Prime Minister Sanae Takaichi says 30 people are known to have died after a powerful earthquake struck the south of the country. Around 8,000 people have been evacuated from the Greek island of Crete as wildfires threaten a tourist resort and other villages. Forecasters said fire-prone conditions would spread towards central Europe this week, with Greece and Turkey among the countries affected. Australia's internet regulator is beginning legal action against the messaging platform Telegram over its failure to remove terrorism material. It could be fined up to $38 million. Telegram rejects the allegations. The new Hindu nationalist government in India's West Bengal has been forced to bring eggs back to free school meals after a backlash from teachers, nutritionists and parents. In May, the BJP said a religious charity would provide only vegetarian meals as part of its Hindu nationalist agenda. Critics said eggs were a key source of protein for children from poor families. BBC News.
3: Now, I've just come back from India. I'm missing it already. It is a country I lived in for many years. It's where my family comes from. And if you listen to our business programs, we keep telling you it's one of the fastest growing economies in the world. But at the same time, its youth unemployment is rising and frustration in the country is mounting. When I was there, it was the main topic of conversation. And that led to the biggest protest the country has seen in years and the resignation of its education minister. India has the largest youth population on this planet. More than 730 million people are under the age of 30. So the question is a simple one. How do you create enough jobs fast enough for a population this large? And what happens if you can't? That's this week's episode of Power Players on Business Daily.
5: Yeah, welcome back to the programme. I'm Will Bain here in the UK.
3: I'm Rahul Tandon, unfortunately here in the UK as well.
6: And I'm Arunal Mukherjee here in Delhi.
5: Yeah, great to have you with us, Arunaday. Michelle, unfortunately, still not with us this week, but you're perfectly placed to chat to us about all that's been going on. I mean, how consumed have you been by this story in the last couple of months in the Delhi office?
6: Completely. And it's been unreal to see what happened. If you've been following Indian politics for a while, especially since Prime Minister Narendra Modi took over in 2014, I mean, these were unprecedented scenes that played out on Delhi's streets. And yes, we were completely consumed, but I think The ones who were really caught off guard was Prime Minister Narendra Modi's government. And I think that's where the story really turned and we were all surprised about.
5: You were one of those who was caught off guard, we're going to catch you up on all of it. What might happen next? And also, if you're listening around the world, I think, guys, this is a challenge for lots of countries beyond India, isn't it?

0: especially with AI and a crunch on kind of graduate jobs and lower entry level jobs around the world, what on earth you do to try and tackle unemployment, particularly among young people as well. Let's go right back to the start then for people. It all began, of course, as a joke.
1: I just wrote simply, what if all the cockroaches come together, on my personal Twitter handle. And that tweet somehow received 700 to 800 reposts, reshares. And this was predominantly by the Gen Z. These were all college going students and who were like, yeah, we should all come together. We should all come together. And that led me to, you know what, maybe here's an opportunity to do something really creative, really funny. It wasn't meant to launch a movement.
0: So is it fair to call him King Cockroach? Abhijit Dipka there, the top cockroach, the leader of the cockroaches, a sort of Arun Adey accidental folk hero at this point?
2: Yeah, absolutely. I mean, who would have thought that a name like that, which is definitely grabbing headlines, would turn into something like this? I mean, it was not the most flattering name, but it all began with what the Chief Justice of India said when he was referring to those who are unemployed in India as cockroaches. Of course, he later said that his comments were, they were misinterpreted, but the damage had been done. And look at where we are now. It was a movement which started as an online satirical movement and then turned into this massive on-the-street movement. And yes, led by Dipke and a lot of these other youth leaders who now have a following on their own right.
3: What interested me when I was in India was, it was the youth angle, wasn't it? Because it seemed to be an inspiration. We saw this huge protest in Delhi. I was in Kolkata, went to other parts of India as well. And everywhere I went, this is what people were talking about. Because I don't know what you think, Arun Adey, but maybe the first significant challenge to the Modi government since they came to power, and on an issue that resonates with Indians. You know, there's 1.5 billion of them. They're very different. There's different regional religions, everything, but resonated with everyone.
2: I think that's it. I think that's exactly what happened. I think the way it resonated first was proved by the kind of following the Cockroach Janata Party got online. And I think the kind of organic nature of the protest, of course, there are counter arguments about whether it was organic or not, or whether it was politicized. But what we saw on the streets was the way in which people were coming in and joining themselves, aligning themselves with the protest with different stories about how they didn't have a job or they were struggling to get admission in some sort of college. You know, that really resonated.
0: So that is May, those comments that Arun Adey is talking about from Surya Kant, the Chief Justice of India. Abhijit Dipka, at that point, he's in the United States, right, guys, where he'd been a student at Boston University. So take us through what happens next, I suppose, how that spreads from him putting this tweet out, what if all the cockroaches came together, to what you're talking about the biggest challenge to the Indian government since Narendra Modi became Prime Minister.
2: So basically what they did was they picked up one major issue, which was the examination paper leaks. Now, we're talking about a very critical competitive exam, which is essentially a gateway to medical institutes in the country. That examination happens once a year, and that examination paper was leaked, which affected millions of students who had spent a lot of time, a year in preparation, money in coaching institutes, and then they were just left in the lurch wondering what to do. Of course, a retest was ordered, but these youth leaders and all those who associated themselves with this movement said that, why should there be no accountability? How can a system be so flawed where an examination paper can be leaked? I mean, you're talking about sending rockets to the moon, you're talking about making highways, you're talking about all sorts of development, you're talking about the fastest growing economy, but yet this is the same country of 1.4 billion people where an examination paper gets leaked, and the credibility of an exam, which determines future doctors, is questioned. So they felt they had a cause, and they wanted to go on the streets with that cause, demanding the resignation of the education minister, who should, they said, resign on moral grounds.
3: And I just want to give some context here, because I think for people outside India, the importance of these exams are incredible, aren't they? They are life-changing for people. They would have spent the whole year doing nothing but studying for them. This will define their lives, not just their lives, whether they get married in some cases as well. Having a job in India means so much. These exams are so important.
0: Right. So people start arriving where Arun Adey is in Delhi to protest. Initially, it's around exactly that issue, right, around the exams. But it starts to build. It starts to become more than that, as some of these protesters in Delhi told us.
4: I think In India, we all know that this education system is not going to be relevant in coming future. We are not competent with the world.
5: Actually, we want to stand with the students, and the accountability have to be taken by the education minister. And he is not taking proper accountability.
0: How quickly did it swell, Raul?
3: It swelled pretty quickly, I think. You know, if you look at the fact, and Arunade will be better on the numbers than me, when the Cockroach Party launched, it wasn't long before they had more followers on Instagram than the Indian Prime Minister themselves. And we saw those protests in Delhi. We saw one of the leading educationalists in India going on hunger strike as well. You know, and I have family, members of my family, you know, who went to the protests, young people who turned up in Delhi. And I think it was a moment, wasn't it? There has been, we're going to discuss this a lot more, I lived in India for 12 years. There is an incredible amount of frustration among some of the youth. There are other parts of India that are doing pretty well about their lot in life. It's a global thing at the moment, isn't it? Economies are growing, but everybody feels that they're not part of that growth process. And I think that's what it captured. And it became huge. Arunade, you were there. You can describe it better than I can.
2: Yeah. And, you know, it's interesting because the first month of protests, the government just didn't engage. You didn't have too much of a media spotlight on those protests, despite the fact that there was this world-renowned educationist who was sitting there on a hunger strike, trying to draw attention through Gandhian means, if you have it, towards his demands. But nothing happened. It only happened once the police forcefully removed this activist, citing health concerns. That's when this movement got a lot of, like, got fresh energy. And then you had developments from last week where you saw violent scenes play out when protesters decided to march to Parliament. And that's when the security personnel tried to push them back. That angered them even more. So it was simmering tension. And then it sort of just overflowed in a way in which the government did not anticipate, and that's where it really turned into something that they did not know, you know, how to deal with. You had thousands on the streets of Delhi, and Rahul and Will, the last time we saw this level of public dissent was farmer protests, where the government was under pressure and they repealed those laws. That was on the outskirts of Delhi's borders. Here you've got the seat of power, corridors of power, big buildings, you know, where ministers sit, their residences are there. And right outside, you've got students marching, clashing with the police, stone pelting, you know, bait and charge, tear gas shelling. The optics of it itself was something to reckon with.
0: Yeah, and it led all that pressure at the weekend, as we were reporting on the World Service, of the resignation eventually of Dharmendra Pradhan, the education minister. So that brings us up to really where we're talking now on July 29th, guys, and we'll look ahead at what next for the movement too. But in a moment, I think we want to dig deeper into, I guess, what's bubbling under the surface of that type of anger to bring those people out, as you mentioned, Arunade. But you're listening to Business Daily from the BBC World Service. I'm Will Bain with Rahul Tandon here on Power Players, and our India business correspondent Arunade Mukherjee in Delhi, where we are looking at the Cockroach Janta Party protests and what it tells us about the pressure to find jobs in India. Right, so take us into this then, both, because these protests and the focus on exams, as we've kind of touched on a bit, more of a symptom, would that be fair to say, of a set of issues that have been going on for a long time, rather than the whole kind of illness, if you like.
3: When I lived in India for 12 years, and I came back about 5 years ago, one of the biggest conversations I would have with people was, why is India growing at, you know, 7-8% a year, but my kids can't have jobs? And I remember, let's have a listen to it now, one conversation that I had with three youngsters.
6: It's very hard to find job here. So it's very difficult to get job here. There's lots of competition out here, that's why.
7: There are so many unemployed, educated unemployed youths out here. I think almost in every household you find one or two creatures who are still, you know, staying at home unemployed.
3: So let's be honest here, it's always been a problem in India. That what has changed is the population has grown so much. 370 million Indians between the ages of 15 and 29 looking for work. So whilst the percentage is pretty much what it has been in terms of Indian employment, the numbers, because of the population growth, are just incredible, aren't they? Let me ask you both a question. Last year, the Indian Railways have these entrance exams. I've been to some very close to where Arunade lives in Noida, outside Delhi. Do you know how many people applied for them? Do you want to have a guess, Will?
0: Given the numbers we've been talking about, 500,000, 500,000.
3: Arunade, you'll probably be closer than Will.
2: I mean, more definitely more than a million, you'd say?
3: 18.7 million people applied to sit the exam.
0: How many jobs?
3: It was 45,000 jobs. I remember going to Noida for the railway exams, and it's a scene that stayed with me throughout my life. There were people who'd been sleeping on the streets outside where the exams take place for days. They locked the gates, and some people, because, you know, it's not easy to move around India, people had been coming from the villages for these exams. They missed them. They were climbing over the gates. They were in tears. I remember meeting one young person there, and I said to him, what will happen if you don't get this job? And your chances are minimal anyway. And he basically said, this would be the end of my life. I won't get married. I'll never get a job. I'll just sit at home. I'll be, you know, a burden to my family. And I think outside India, I think China's the only other country, because of the numbers, 1.5 billion people, almost 700 million Indians under the age of 30. You know, these numbers are extraordinary, which makes it extremely difficult. And the desperation you see when people are trying to get jobs, which I think is one of the reasons for the protests, is something I've never seen in any other part of the world.
2: I think just to echo that point, you know, earlier India was dealing with a problem of, you know, the lack of the number of educated coming into the job market. That was one problem. Now you've got a different problem. You've got people who are educated, as I said, and the numbers will bear me out. You know, people in 2017, for instance, the share of students from the poorest households enrolled in higher education rose from 8% to 17%. So you've got a far more educated generation entering the labor market, but the onus on the government is to create more opportunities for that educated youth that is coming in.
0: I know it's early days in this, but are the Indian government looking at how they can try and solve this, how they can try and ease this pressure? And are there lessons, I suppose, our listeners in some of those countries I've listed might be able to take from how India tries to approach what comes next?
2: Well, you know, when you speak to those in power, they say that, look, this is work in progress. You're looking at a 1.4 billion population. It's not going to be easy. We have to, you know, work slowly. It is going to happen. You've got various schemes that have been created. There are skilled development sort of programs that the Indian government has introduced. They're giving sort of SOPs in that sense for people to train themselves so that they are better equipped to enter the job market. It has seen some results, but I think the pace needs to be higher. So there are attempts that are being made. You know, there are these big infrastructure projects that the Indian government has launched, which they hope is going to create employment. But it's yet to really take off, and we're yet to see the impact of that really on the ground.
3: You know, if you look at what the BJP have been in power for a long time now in India, 14 years, and if you know, they say they've created 179 million jobs. Others may dispute that figure, but there's no doubt they have created a lot of jobs. It's just not enough. And, you know, there are other problems as well. And it's not just the government here. The government, as Arunoday will know, have cut corporation tax significantly in 2019. But still, private sector investment is nowhere near the levels that it needs to be. Does India need to liberalise more so we can get more foreign direct investment coming in? We know those trade deals are taking place. Yes, India's getting better educated. But Arunoday, you know this. Go and speak to lots of employers, people running businesses in India, and they will tell you that the skills that those people have are not good enough. India's still an education system based on rote rather than thinking.
0: Brings us neatly round to the start again, though, I think, doesn't it? That laundry list, really, of challenges that you guys have set out suggests to me, as the outsider here, if you like, that we haven't seen the last of the cockroach party, have we? I know they've got what they want so far. They've said they're happy. They've left the protest site, all that kind of stuff. What do you think the future for them is, Rahul and then Arunoday?
3: It's a question that a lot of people are discussing. I mean, you know, he has a political past. He came from the Aam Aadmi Party that stood up on the issue of corruption, led to the rise of Mr. Kejriwal, who was chief minister of Delhi for quite a period of time. But I think politically, becoming a force in India, you know, being a rabble-rousing party, if I use that term, I'm not using it disparagingly, is easy. But to get into politics, I think, is different. But what they have done is they put this issue that we're talking about, youth unemployment, you know, the future of India's young people, right at the heart of the political debate. So whether they move politically themselves or not, they're going to be there in the background reminding the government. And they've given a voice to young people that I haven't seen in India for many years.
2: I completely agree. And I think more than joining politics, I think their power, and I think they've realized this, their power lies in what they did. And I think they know that now, given the fact that they've tasted success, they felt that, look, this is one way that we can. We've proved that this government is not invincible. This was one of the first big high-profile resignations that this government accepted under pressure, under public protest pressure. They know that they can achieve that better without the avenue of politics, at least for now. Indian politics is complicated, and I think they would be aware of that. And, you know, cockroaches, as we know, they've survived the test of time.
0: They certainly have. Love to know what you're seeing, perhaps where you are in the world. And are there solutions that you think might work? businessdaily@bbc.co.uk is our email. We'd love to hear from you. Big thanks to Arunade Mukherjee in Delhi, Raul Tandon, as always, with me. Please do subscribe to the podcast. Just search for BBC Business Daily wherever you get yours from. And give us a 5-star review while you're there, will you? Thanks so much for listening.
8: BBC World Service, and now history told by the people who were there. It's Witness History with me, Jane Wilkinson.
9: This is the only time I've ever spoken to anybody about this in this way.
8: Oh, thank you, Bernie.
9: You said to me, why did you do it? And that really caught my attention.
8: Meet Bernie Bubness. He's in his late 70s now. But as a teenager, he helped kickstart what became a cultural phenomenon around the world. And billion-dollar industry. Here's CBS News.
10: First day of New York Comic Con. A celebration of comics, TV, movies, gaming, and more.
8: In 1964, in New York, Bernie and a group of his mates organized the first official Comic Con, and they were just 16.
9: We were kids, and what seemed like a great idea the moment we said, let's do it, when you then put yourself out there, boy, oh boy, that's scary. And for many years, it was almost forgotten that we even did it.
8: First, let's go back a little further. It's Long Island, New York, and Bernie is having a tough time.
9: I hid in my room at an early age to be away from my father, who was scary. Well, he'd drink, and for a while, I would hide, and I enjoyed comic books. I guess I just wanted to get as far away from the reality that I had when I opened that door. I wanted to become a professional artist. I wanted to draw comic books, but that wasn't going to be. My father passed away, left us a lot of bills, and my mother gave me the mortgage to pay, just keeping a roof over our heads.
8: Bernie gets a job selling coats, but he hasn't forgotten his love of comics. A world where good battles evil.
9: I published my own fanzine, being a small, self-produced little booklet that fans would do to talk to other fans. So in the first issue of that, I wrote an article about what the first comic convention would be like.
8: And in 1964, there's a real-life backdrop to Bernie's dream.
11: All's fair but the skies in Flushing Meadow for the opening of the New York World's Fair. The steel Unisphere, 12 stories high and light as lace, is the focal point of the great international exposition.
9: People would be coming to New York because of the World's Fair, and I thought that would be the perfect time for this thing to happen.
8: But making the idea a reality proves difficult, at least for the adults.
9: It turned out nobody could really pull it together. So I just said, hey, we should do this ourselves. This is ridiculous. And that's it. At that moment, we became a team of three.
8: Our comic book heroes, Bernie and his fanzine friends, Len Wein and Ron Fradkin.
9: We weren't 18. We couldn't sign a contract, but I always looked a little older than I should. And plus, we had cash. We were looking for places for it to be. And they said, hey, you can have a room at a YMCA in Newark, New Jersey. So we gave them $25. And from that moment, I started putting ads into fanzines that this Comic-Con was going to happen.
8: So they've got a venue. Now they have to fill it.
9: My only thought was that we had to have dealers, people who were in the business of selling older comic books. And we wanted to give away original art, artwork, before it becomes a comic book. We also had told everybody that a certain person was going to be there, a fellow called Steve Ditko.
8: Steve is a legendary American comic book artist, best known as co-creator of Spider-Man and Doctor Strange. He's also notoriously reclusive.
9: So I'm in his office. I go in and he says, boy, I got a deadline. I'm not going to be able to make it. Jane, I'm telling you, to this day, I can remember just falling apart. I'm dead. You can't do this to me. You can't do this to me. I left his office. I must have been in tears at that point.
8: But the boys can't back out now. And besides, Bernie's been using his own money to fund the plans.
9: I would work till 7-8 o'clock at night, come home and I'd work for another 4 hours, 5 hours. The mail was like 3 or 4 cents for a letter, and I was mailing out 150, 200 of these things. I actually drew maps, hand-drawn maps of Newark, how to get there. What is insanity did I think this was going to work?
8: Because so far, they don't know who's coming, they've not fixed a date, and their star guest has just pulled out. But at least they've got their venue sorted.
9: So then I got a call from a guy called Ethan Roberts, 1 year younger than we were. His father was in a union, and they had a building called Workman's Circle in New York City, in Greenwich Village. And he said that we could use that for the convention. So here we are, maybe a month or so from when we said we were going to do this thing. And I said, okay. But the craziest part is that we had already telling everybody we're going to be in New Jersey, and we didn't even give them the exact date.
8: So the venue moves to New York, and our heroes get more help. As well as Ethan, there's Art Tripp. At 19, a little older than the others, they nail down their plans. The date will be in late July. Admission $1.50. And ticket holders will get a badge, or as Americans call them, buttons.
9: We were calling ourselves Tri-State Convention. They had to fit it on this 2.5-inch button. And the original Tri-State Convention was too big. So when Tripp told us that can't do this, oh, great, I'm glad. I don't want to do it anyway. But Ron said, no, we'll do it Comic-Con 1964, and that'll be it. And you know what? 60 years later, it's so iconic. And I almost trampled on that.
8: The day finally arrives. The boys are in a large hall on the third floor of Ethan's dad's union building in Greenwich Village.
12: How are you feeling in the morning? Because are you absolutely terrified?
9: There's no question. We really didn't know how many people were going to come.
8: The doors open and people begin to arrive, including one excited 15-year-old.
13: So I am the first person ever to attend New York Comic Con. I was writing for comic fanzines, and of course I was a comic fan. So I sent in my $1.50, and then when they printed, it had my name published as number one, George Martin. That was pretty cool.
8: You might not recognize the name in that 2025 interview with events organizer Reed Pop, but decades later, George R.R. Martin would write a fantasy epic called Game of Thrones. Yeah, he's that George. Meanwhile,
9: we have the introduction that we're here, everybody's sitting down, 50, 60 people, whatever it is. It just seemed like a million people to me at that time. And everybody's asking questions. And the door of this old building, it slams open. And who walks in but Steve Ditko? You never saw 60 heads turn around this quick in your life. Everybody knew what he looked like. Nobody sees him, never shows up anywhere. It was an amazing moment. We wouldn't be talking today if he didn't show up, because it couldn't possibly have been the first convention unless somebody of that stature showed up.
8: 5 hours later, the first Comic-Con is over. It's a success. And since then, the idea has grown. Today, millions of fans attend conventions around the world, mostly in costume.
14: Where else but Comic-Con can you stand at the feet of a 20-foot-tall transformer named Optimus Prime? Or see a grown man dressed as Kung Fu Panda? This event is geek-powered and proud.
15: Have you ever dressed up?
9: Oh, no. It never dawned on me that we should be dressing up. But you can see what's happened to Comic-Cons way beyond what was a little dopey idea. It's amazing what's happened.
12: When you reflect back, a 16-year-old boy, are you amazed that you had the courage to do what you did?
9: Yeah, I guess somewhere inside of me, I think my father's passing relieved me of tension that I had. If you're brought up in a low-end part of life, you learn a lot about standing up straight. And that's why I guess I had to finish what I started.
8: Bernie never did become a comic book artist. Instead, he went on to have a successful career in advertising and sales, and he still enjoys comics. He was talking to me, Jane Wilkinson, for Witness History.
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21: Coming up, how a First World War battle helped shape the history of Ireland. Growing up in Belfast, I was surrounded by memorials to the Battle of the Somme. But I never fully understood why a battle fought in France over a century ago still echoes through the streets of my home city. Now, 110 years on, I uncover the story of my great-grandfather who fought in the trenches.
22: 4 years.
23: Yes.
21: To hear this officially is, yeah, wow.
23: Yeah.
21: And I discover how the legacy of the fighting influences the people and politics of Northern Ireland today.
23: My grandfather returned his war medals. He didn't want them. He didn't want that reminder.
21: That's A Battle That Changed Ireland with me, Jordan Dunbar, after the latest world news.
24: BBC News with Danielle Jaworowiecka. Iran has continued to strike at targets in the region after the US military said it had completed a heavy wave of airstrikes against Tehran. Kuwait says an Iranian strike has killed one person. The Jordanian military says it shot down five Iranian missiles. Earlier, the US military said it hit dozens of targets belonging to Iran's Revolutionary Guard Corps. Iranian media said those strikes killed three people. Egypt says Wednesday's fire on two gas storage vessels in the Mediterranean port of Damietta was caused by a drone attack. Our international editor Jeremy Bowen says the conflict is widening.
25: If you look right across the region, on every front, there are red lights showing the continuing problems in Lebanon, terrible scenes going on still in Gaza, escalation of violence between Jewish settlers who are very much on the rampage and Palestinians in the West Bank. So the lesson that we've learned over many years with the Middle East is that these things do not end without consequences, not just in the region, but more widely as well. And those consequences can go on for a very long time.
24: President Zelensky says eight people were killed in the latest Russian missile and drone attacks on Ukrainian cities. Six people died near Dnipro when their house collapsed. Rescue efforts are underway in Lviv, where a residential building was hit. President Zelensky again appealed to allies for more air defence systems. A Ukrainian MP, Lisa Yasko, stressed that these are scarce.
26: My heart is not in peace for all these weeks, because if before I knew that we have Patriots and we have air defence and that we can trust our air defence, now is the situation when we actually know that we are having zero or very shortage, and we are in a big shortage of all these rackets, which means for sure there will be victims, for sure there will be families killed, children, women, men, elderly.
24: Around 8,000 people have been evacuated as wildfires fanned by strong winds threaten a resort and villages on the Greek island of Crete. Officials say three firefighters have been killed. Much of Europe has suffered devastating wildfires, including Spain and France. In France, there is at least some let-up, says our Paris correspondent Hugh Schofield.
27: Last night there were flare-ups, there are still outbreaks. Constant vigilance is required, but it is obviously not going out of control. The weather is improving. There might even be a little bit of rain this morning. Temperatures have dropped back down from that very high of 40 degrees yesterday. And they're speaking for the first time of allowing evacuees back in.
24: Forecasters have, however, warned that fire-prone conditions will spread towards the centre of the continent and to Greece and Turkey. World News from the BBC. The Japanese Prime Minister.
1: This is Asian View from NHK World Japan. I'm Raja Pradhan. Rescuers in southwestern Japan are rushing to save people after a 7.1 magnitude earthquake struck the Kyushu region on Tuesday. As of 12:30 p.m. Thursday, the government confirmed 30 people have died following the series of quakes. That number includes those under investigation for disaster-related causes. The massive tremor that hit Kumamoto Prefecture measured a maximum 7 on the Japanese intensity scale. Hundreds of quakes have been observed since then. Power outages and disruptions to the water supply are continuing in affected areas. Many people lined up at water supply trucks early Thursday morning.
2: I can't wash my face or take a bath. It's a troubling situation.
3: For now, water for drinking, laundry, and daily use are not available. And also, we don't have enough food.
1: Officials say more than 10,000 people have evacuated to temporary shelters and over 20,000 houses remain without electricity. Kansai University professor Okumura Yoshihiro says people should be alert for disaster-related deaths, especially because Japan is experiencing high summer temperatures. He says people should seek air-conditioned spaces, including public facilities or homes of relatives and friends in other areas. The Japan Meteorological Agency says seismic activity is continuing across a wide area. It warns strong shaking could occur depending on the location and size of future tremors. Another large quake with a 5.8 magnitude struck the area late Wednesday. Officials say there's still an increased risk of major jolts over the next week or so. This is NHK World Japan.
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5: Bienvenue à cette cérémonie d'inhumation pour une soldate inconnue de la Grande Guerre. As we lay to rest an unknown soldier of the Great War, though his name is lost to us, his life is not. He was someone's son, a friend, a comrade in arms.
6: I never seen so many dead men clumped together as what I saw there. And I thought to myself, oh, the world's dead. They're all dead.
4: We're standing on the site of one of the bloodiest days in the history of warfare, burying one of the many young men who died here. The 1st of July, 1916, the start of the Battle of the Somme. Here in the fields of northern France, more than 19,000 British soldiers and 6,000 German soldiers lost their lives in that one single day of the First World War. 40,000 British soldiers were injured or captured. It's still one of the costliest and most bitterly fought battles in British military history. And in the following 4 months of battle, more than 1 million soldiers from both sides would be wounded or killed. In Northern Ireland, where I come from, whole streets lost their sons in the first 2 days of the battle. And here in my home city, Belfast, among the Protestant community, the memory of what happened at the Somme 110 years ago is still, incredibly, after all these years, very much part of daily life.
7: I used to live just over there, and even just walking to the shops, you have the Somme remembered on walls around you. Behind this building, literally just on that street, there's another Somme mural. Because in Belfast, more than the Second World War, the Somme is remembered on walls across the city, not just at war memorials.
4: And it's not just murals and memorial gardens.
22: In working class loyalist communities right across Northern Ireland, marching bands are a massive part of life. People get together, play the flutes, drums, and they march for many different reasons, but one of the big reasons that they do march is to commemorate the Somme.
7: Why the Somme? What is it about that battle that's so important to you guys?
0: On the first day of the Somme, there was over 2,000 lives lost that came from these streets. So we think that it's important that we carry their name on and remember the sacrifice.
8: You know, when you look back and listen to some of the stories that I've certainly heard, there was young men ran away from home. A fellow out of our band, his uncle, great uncle, ran away from home to enlist, to go and fight. I don't think there's too many people who would do that today.
9: Yet just a few streets away, in the mainly Catholic part of Belfast, people see that time very differently. Back in 1914, their sons went to fight in the First World War for Britain too. But today, there are no parades, no commemorations.
10: This is the most famous nationalist part of Belfast. And here, for decades, you had silence and in some cases, even shame. Yet all of those men went through the same thing at the same battle. But the reactions on each side of the city are completely different.
9: You're listening to the documentary from the BBC World Service. I'm Jordan Dunbar, and in this episode, I want to find out more about the untold stories from one of history's most infamous battles. With trench warfare now returned to Europe and Ukraine, I want to know how that battle over a century ago, in the war supposed to end all wars, shaped families and communities, and the island of Ireland that I call home. How families are still discovering, all these years later, the truth of what happened to their grandfathers and great-grandfathers. Families like mine.
11: So I actually did a little bit of research on your great-grandfather.
9: Okay,
11: wow. You're saying he came back a changed man.
9: Yeah.
11: He absolutely did.
9: We didn't know any of this. Is all, to hear this officially is, yeah, wow.
11: Yeah.
9: I've come back here to Belfast. The Battle of the Somme has cast a long shadow over what happened here in Northern Ireland. And just like so many families across the UK, Ireland and Europe, it's had a lasting impact on my family too. I remember my father telling me that his grandfather, Josiah Dunbar, had been injured at the Somme and had seen terrible things. When he came home from the war, Josiah was a different person. He never worked again. And it sounded like it was a cold house to grow up in. My father only knew this from other people. There was a medal in a drawer, but silence about how it got there. Josiah never spoke about what he'd been through, but it affected all of us who came after.
12: I like to tell my visitors on the tours that the ghosts of the Somme continue to walk among us today, Jordan, whether we realise it or not.
9: Historian Jason Burke gives walking tours around Belfast about the Battle of the Somme and the First World War.
12: The very streets where I grew up, for example, and why I have an interest in the First World War at all. The street names, for example, were Somme Drive, Thiepval Avenue, Albert Drive, you know, and those are battle sites from the First World War. So I grew up literally with the war all around me as well.
9: Why was it so important?
12: It's often said that there wasn't a street across the province which didn't have the curtains and blinds pulled because a young man from that particular street had lost his life at the Battle of the Somme.
9: Including Jason's own great-uncle, George Burke.
12: But it's symbolic of, you know, why the Somme's so fascinating, because in actual fact it's not what happens on the battlefield, it's everything that happens after and right to, up to this day.
9: In 1914, when the First World War broke out, the whole of the island of Ireland was part of Britain, not just Northern Ireland as it is now. The British government had just agreed to devolve some power to Dublin. They called it Home Rule. But the communities in the north, the Protestants who were close to Britain, known as Loyalists or Unionists, and the Catholics who were more supportive of Irish nationalism, couldn't agree.
12: Irish nationalism was somewhat comfortable with the idea of a sort of quasi-independent Ireland within the confines of the United Kingdom. However, unionism had resisted this at every turn. They very much saw Home Rule as, I suppose, a political watering down of the situation.
9: Then, in April 1916, some more militant Irish nationalists decided they did want more power for Dublin. And they launched a rebellion. It was called the Easter Rising.
12: A great historian describes the Easter Rising as a flip moment, as a moment that changed everything in Irish history. And again, the war is the context for all of this.
9: With the British Army distracted by the war,
21: Rebels in Dublin proclaim independence. The British quickly respond. A 5-day battle ends with the rebel leaders being put to death by firing squad.
12: Britain wanted to be seen to be reacting swiftly in order to set an example to other potentially rebellious nations within the British Empire. And in reality, the Easter Rising didn't have much public support. Their over-the-top reaction, you might say, somehow managed to turn Irish society against them in the space of just a few days.
21: It's against this backdrop that 2 months later, Irish soldiers will be among those who fight and die at the Battle of the Somme.
13: These are the guys that I've come to see. So this band, Goodwood Star, were based just a few streets away from where I used to live. That is loud. I'm worried about his wrists.
14: So this is it. This is the Gertrude Star Memorial.
15: Mural then?
14: Yeah, it is indeed. Yeah. As far as I can remember, there's always been a mural from our band on this wall.
21: Kyle and Peter are two of the drummers from the Gertrude Star Flute Band. They're young, not a generation you'd normally think would be interested in a battle over a century old.
14: So guys, where does the name come from?
15: There was 12 young men from Gertrude Street who actually went to Somme and died at the time, and we just wanted to make sure that they were being remembered in the right way.
0: The day of most importance for us is the 1st of July, the Battle of the Somme commemoration parade, and you'll have tens of thousands of people that come out and watch it.
14: What about you guys? Is it in any way personal for you? Do you guys have that connection?
15: Yeah, there would be a great-great-uncle of mine, Alan Dempster. He went off and was killed on the 1st of July, and there was a lot of other boys in the band has had a lot of family members as well.
21: Like Peter's great-great-uncle, my great-grandfather, Josiah Dunbar, was also from the Protestant community. But it wasn't only Unionists who signed up to fight. Thousands of Irish nationalists also fought for the British Army, but there are no parades to commemorate their part in the Somme. And it's many of their stories that are only now coming to light. So I'm on my way to visit a new museum in Belfast. It's called the Untold Museum, and its mission is to tell the stories of the men and women across the island of Ireland who served in the British Army, and to help people all these years later trace loved ones.
16: Hi Siobhan.
17: How's
16: it going?
21: I've come to meet Siobhan, who's been researching her family's history.
17: My grandfather was Michael Brennan. He was an Irish National Volunteer who served at the front line. The men from Belfast, from the Irish Nationalist Volunteer background, they joined up in good faith, believing they were fighting for Ireland and freedom of small nations.
14: So Michael and those Catholic Nationalist soldiers believe they're going to get rewarded with Irish independence. So it's a sense of betrayal.
17: It is indeed.
21: Many from the Nationalist community believed if they fought for the United Kingdom, Dublin would be granted more control away from London once the war was over. But instead, it took another war, the War of Irish Independence, before Britain allows in the south what will eventually become an independent Irish state. And Ireland is partitioned into north and south. I asked Siobhan what happened to her grandfather when he finally returned from the First World War trenches. Instead of coming home to the peace he must have dreamed of, she says he was met with more violence as conflict erupts between Unionists and Nationalists.
17: He served at the front line, his brother did not, but when they came back, their home was raided and shop was raided, and his brother was actually shot in the back.
21: Hundreds of people on both sides were attacked or killed in sectarian violence fueled by battle-hardened returning soldiers.
17: His brother, he survived but died in the 1930s as a result of his wounds. So there was that, what was our reward?
21: When they first came home, Siobhan says, the Nationalist Brigades did commemorate their part in the war, just like Unionists do. But as violence spiralled, that stopped.
17: They marched through Belfast, had church services, but then some of their members were actually shot dead. And the last march they had was up the Falls Road for a burial of some of their compatriots and comrades.
21: That.
17: And after that, they didn't commemorate again.
21: Instead, she says, many in the Nationalist community felt shame that they'd served in the army.
9: the army of a country that, after all that had happened, many of them no longer felt part of.
17: It was hidden. It wasn't talked about at all. My grandfather returned his war medals. He didn't want them. He didn't want that reminder.
9: These stories of young Irish nationalists like Siobhan's grandfather who fought for the British were often kept quiet, even from their own families.
17: Telling his story is like telling everybody else's as well. It gives people the confidence to come out and say, my grandfather was also in the army.
14: So more and more people from the nationalist community are discovering this, yes, and getting in contact?
17: Yes, they are indeed.
9: Historian Jason Burke puts this greater willingness now to talk about the part that nationalist soldiers played in the Great War down to the Northern Ireland peace process, a process that began 30 years ago.
12: And I think it's fair to say that the First World War has been beneficial in terms of cross-community commemoration. There are aspects of the war where unionists and nationalists are known to have fought side by side and achieved a great victory. That's something which has been used in recent years in order to promote peace and reconciliation for Irish nationalists to be able to engage with their First World War past.
9: Hundred and 10 years ago, all those Irishmen, Jason's great-uncle George, my great-grandfather Josiah, Siobhan's grandfather Michael, came here to northern France, to the banks of the River Somme. Along with young Englishmen, Scotsmen, Welshmen, soldiers from Newfoundland, Canada, even a contingent from Bermuda, faced the German army on that first day, the 1st of July 1916. Over 3 million soldiers from both sides would fight in the weeks of battle that followed. By the end of it, the British had advanced 11 kilometres.
16: Hi, Poppy.
18: Hi, Jordan. Lovely to meet you.
16: Thank you so much for meeting us.
9: Poppy Mercier is a battlefield tour guide.
16: So when we talk about the Somme, yeah, I've driven past lots of different memorials. There's not been one place. Would it have been all around us? How far
18: all
16: would
18: around
16: it
18: us? We're looking at sort of 20-25 kilometre front, and that's just for the British. So we're looking at miles and miles of fighting, and this is just one very tiny sector of this.
9: Gazing out across this stretch of lush green fields, interrupted only by passing tractors, it's hard to imagine the chaos and horror of back then. A quagmire of mud and bodies and barbed wire filled with the stench and deafening sound of war.
16: So where we're standing, that's where those men have to get past to get at each other. The Germans,
18: yes,
16: this way, the British,
18: so
16: that way.
18: So the Germans are defending this whole area, whereas the British are desperate to take this area because strategically it's a very important place. It was the breadbasket of France. Okay. It's also where there was lots of coal mining industry. And one of the biggest things you need for a war is industry. You need coal.
9: Poppy takes me up to a hill to see what's known as the Loch Nagar Crater. This is where, on the first day of the battle, the British Army detonated a huge explosion. The aim was to confuse the enemy as British soldiers attacked.
19: The noise rose to a crescendo such as I'd never heard before. Noise which made all bombardments that we'd heard in previous days seem like nothing at all. And the effect of the bombardment created a sort of hysterical feeling.
9: It was the loudest man-made explosion until the atomic bomb 30 years later. 2 minutes afterwards, the whistle sounded, ordering British soldiers to climb out of their trenches and attack. The British were so confident their plan had worked, many soldiers were told to walk. But it hadn't worked. The Germans were waiting.
18: Unfortunately, a lot of the shells were duds that were used, so they just didn't explode. But the one thing the British were not expecting was how well the Germans had dug in underground.
16: Right.
18: So they had had 2 years to construct these beautifully ornate systems of tunnels, which were essentially impregnable.
16: So when the men went over the top, that first wave, 7:30, if they get past the British barbed wire, they've got to get past the German,
18: yeah,
16: barbed wire, and there's shell holes and so,
18: yeah,
16: on. What's facing them in the German trenches?
18: Machine guns. That was the biggest problem they faced. It was the British of the 29th Division that went over first, and their attack was not particularly successful, so the Newfoundlanders were sent in to try and reinforce that attack about an hour later. The Newfoundland regiment was approximately 700-800 men, and the next morning there was only 68 of them left.
2: 68?
18: 68. And where we're standing in Newfoundland Park is really quite special to me because this is where my great-uncle was on the morning of 1st July.
2: Here?
18: Here, yes.
2: Oh, wow.
18: Yeah, so he was in one of the trenches just behind us. And just as he was leaving the trench, he was shot in the chest.
16: So he didn't even make it that far?
18: No, he got pulled back by one of his comrades into the trench, and it was that that probably saved his life.
21: A little way further along this line is where the Irish soldiers from the 36th Ulster Division, including my great-grandfather, were based. We know that when they went over the top, the two sides were so close, they and the Germans were actually engaging in hand-to-hand combat. And the Irish losses were immense. I remember the Belfast historian Jason Burke telling me,
12: the Ulster Division is about 16,000-17,000 strong. They suffer 5,500 casualties, of which about half of those are fatalities in just 2 days. Many of them in the 1st of July, but a 2nd of July as well. So those are hefty numbers from a geographical area as small as Ulster was, with a sparse population, a seismic and horrific loss.
21: And there'd be more losses, of course, in the months to come.
12: For Irish nationalists, really, their moment arrives in September of 1916, where they're tasked with liberating the villages of Gilmont and Ginchy. The Irish divisions were successful in liberating those villages, but again, it was at a terrible cost. You know, several thousand casualties, of which about 1,000 were fatalities. You know, so the Belfast, Ulster and Irish losses at the Battle of the Somme throughout the 141 days were horrendous.
21: Hearing those stories, seeing those battlefields in northern France and the memorials to those who died, it's got me thinking again about my own great-grandfather Josiah and what he might have gone through. And something I struggle to understand is why a young man from rural Ireland, a world away from international politics, would volunteer to go to war. To try and find out, I've come back to the Untold Museum in Belfast.
11: Yes, very much still a building site.
16: But eventually this...
21: Dr. Laura Patrick is the museum's director. She's offered to look into my great-grandfather's story, and I've come to hear what she's discovered.
16: So what I'd been told sort of through the family is that he's from Oma, really rural Ulster. He had been gassed, and then that a shell had hit a trench and he'd been buried, and he came back a very different person.
11: Yeah, so we actually did a little bit of research.
16: Okay.
11: So he served with the 9th Battalion, the Royal Enniskillen Fusiliers, his local regiment. They had their depot in Oma, and he served from September 1914 until March 1918.
2: 4 years.
11: Yes, he did a long service and was injured in July of 1916 at the Somme. And because of that, he wore a silver star to indicate that he had an injury.
2: But he went back?
11: He went back.
16: Why would he ever go back? Was that common?
11: Yes. Because it was a career for a lot of them. It was their service and it was the love of the regiment. He was discharged in March of 1918 because of shell shock.
16: Wow.
11: You're saying he came back a changed man.
16: Yeah.
11: He absolutely
16: did. We didn't know any of this. Is all to hear this officially is, yeah, wow.
11: Yeah.
16: I still cannot believe that after you get gassed and seeing people buried, I thought you would go back for 4 years of that.
21: Maybe that shell shock, or PTSD as we'd call it now, helps explain the man he was when he came home. A very different person to the young man who left his small town in 1914. And we've already heard from historian Jason Burke how much the Ireland that Josiah and the other Irish soldiers came back to had also changed. By 1920, the British government is looking for a way out, a political solution. That December, it brings in the Government of Ireland Act. The following year, Ireland is divided into North and South. And out of the ashes of the First World War and the Somme, the present-day Republic of Ireland will be born. And two new nations created, who must now try to learn to live together on one island. side by side. You've been listening to The Documentary with me, Jordan Dunbar. It was written and produced by Louise Hidalgo.
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0: B87.
1: Hello, I'm Claudia Hammond. Health Check is coming up after the news, when we'll be hearing that injuries and deaths from road accidents have decreased in many parts of the world, but increased in some countries such as Ghana, Pakistan and the US. And would you feel happy betting on the outcomes of medical trials? We'll discuss the ethics of new prediction markets in the US, which allow the public to bet on which drugs will fail and which will work. All that and more coming up in Health Check from the BBC.
2: BBC News with Danielle Yamovietska. Iran has continued to strike at targets in the region after the US military said it had completed a heavy wave of airstrikes against Tehran overnight. Kuwait says an Iranian strike on a building in the north of the country killed one person. Jordan says it shot down five Iranian missiles. Egypt says Wednesday's fire on two gas storage vessels in the Mediterranean port of Damietta was caused by a drone attack. The Egyptian cabinet said the incident was being investigated. President Zelensky says eight people were killed and dozens injured in overnight Russian missile and drone attacks across Ukraine. He said most of the nearly 300 drones were intercepted. Poland's Prime Minister Donald Tusk says an unidentified object which entered Polish airspace in the early hours was probably a Russian ballistic missile. He said it had left a 10-metre crater. The EU said it underlined how Russia's aggression threatens the whole of Europe. Reports from Russia indicate that Ukraine has continued drone attacks on the Wildberries retail group. A fire broke out at a warehouse in the Pienza region, and Wildberries itself confirmed a blaze at a logistics hub further east. Australia's internet regulator is beginning legal action against the messaging platform Telegram over its failure to remove terrorism material. Telegram rejects the allegations. Around 8,000 people have been evacuated from a tourist resort and villages on the Greek island of Crete to escape wildfires. Much of Europe has been gripped by heatwaves and drought and has suffered numerous devastating wildfires, including in Spain and France. The new Hindu nationalist government in India's West Bengal state has been forced to bring eggs back to free school meals. In May, the BJP said a religious charity would provide only vegetarian meals as part of its Hindu nationalist agenda. Critics said eggs were a key source of protein for children from poor families. BBC News.
1: Hello and welcome to Health Check from the BBC. I'm Claudia Hammond with the latest on what's happening in the world of health. There is some good news when it comes to a drop in the number of deaths and serious injuries from road accidents in most parts of the world, according to a new analysis spanning the past 30 years. But we'll be asking why injuries are on the rise in a few countries, such as Ghana and the United States. And to help me today, I have BBC health reporter Philippa Roxby. How are you?
3: Very well, thank you.
1: What do you have for us today?
3: Well, we're going to be talking about fish, and not just any kind of fish, fish that helps with rice farming and with reducing a disease in Senegal.
1: And how being out in space changes your cells. And would you be happy betting on the outcomes of clinical trials and whether a drug succeeds or fails? As a US prediction market platform starts letting you do just that, we'll ask what ethical issues it might raise. But we are starting with those figures on road accidents. Now, back in 2020, the UN General Assembly set a target to reduce road deaths by 50% by 2030. Now, Philippa, there's a new global study just published in The Lancet Public Health, which looks at the trends in injuries and deaths over the past 30 years. What did they find?
3: Yeah, well, some of these numbers are absolutely huge. They found that there had been, in 2023, there were 50 million cases of road injuries and over a million deaths from road injuries. And a result of those injuries, 75 million years of life were lived with a disability by people who were injured. The report says it's a leading cause of death globally and disproportionately affects people living in low-income countries.
1: But the figures have been going down in many places.
3: They have. Over the past 30 years, there is some good news. Road accidents and injuries fell by 38%, and deaths also went down by 32%. So some good news, but still huge figures.
1: And in some places, injury rates are actually still going up.
3: Yes. I mean, mortality in low-income countries from road injuries is approximately 6 times higher than in high-income countries. But not all high-income countries are seeing road accidents going down. The United States, for example, saw a 13% rise in deaths from road injuries. And that was mostly pedestrian deaths, actually. And they're putting that down to much

0: larger vehicles like SUVs being used in the United States, and changes in road design that mean that roads are high speed, they're extremely wide, and there's very few safe places for pedestrians to cross. And other countries like Ghana, a low-income country, there's been a 48% rise in deaths there. And that's for a variety of different reasons, probably because roads there aren't as safe. There's a lot of speeding, overtaking, and long-distance truck drivers involved in accidents.
1: And were there differences in injury rates between sexes or ages?
0: Yes, huge differences. Most of these road injuries and deaths are affecting men at all age groups. It was only in children, interestingly, in the under fives, that females had higher rates of injuries and deaths. So it's primarily something that's affecting men and young men. I think it was from the age of 10 to 39, that age group had the highest death rates.
1: So in those countries, which is many, many countries, where they have made a difference and have seen road accident rates come down, what did the researchers put that down to? How have they done that?
0: Well, the researchers are saying there's a huge amount of investment needed, particularly in road safety standards, but also in regulation and laws, which encourage people to wear seatbelts, to wear helmets if they're on a motorcycle. But not only that, it's also about medical care after a crash. In some places, the emergency care, the trauma care that's given after a road accident is not as effective as it should be.
1: So in terms of them going down, has that been mainly due to safer cars then?
0: Yes, exactly. That's very much thought to be part of the reason for deaths going down. And in some countries, they've had really big national pushes to make road safety a public health issue rather than just blaming the drivers involved. So India, for example, has seen huge improvements there.
1: And of course, methods of transport change over time. What about e-bikes? Has that caused more injuries?
0: Yes, there's been an explosion of e-bikes worldwide. And of course, they're different from your standard bike because they go a lot faster, they are bigger and heavier. And as a result, studies also show that they have created far more road injuries than before. So there's huge explosions there. And the UN have got involved and said there needs to be a target to try and halve the injuries and deaths from e-bikes.
1: Wow. Well, thank you for that, Philippa. Now, if gambling is your thing, then maybe you have placed bets on the outcome of a football match, say, or a horse race. But how about betting on the outcome of medical trials? This is now possible in the US thanks to a pilot that's just been started by the predictions market platform Kalshi. Now, in a typical medical trial, one group of patients might be given a new treatment, and then their progress will be compared after a period of time with a group who are given a placebo, and usually none of the patients would know which they're taking. Now, with this prediction market, once certain medical trials have finished enrolling patients, anyone can bet on the outcome and whether specific new treatments will get approved by the authorities. Now, we wondered what ethical issues this might bring up. So I spoke to Nicola Biller-Andorno, who's Professor of Biomedical Ethics at the University of Zurich in Switzerland. And we began by discussing the possible impact on patients.
2: The betting is only going to start once the registration has happened. So the patients will already have been onboarded in the trial. But let's say you're a patient in a trial, you don't know if this is going to work or not. And then you see that the bets are really developing in a direction of, you know, predicting failure or success regarding the endpoint of the study. Maybe you get second thoughts. So patients might be tempted to leave a trial, even though it's very carefully designed, even though it's running well. And if you know how difficult recruitment of patients has become, it makes life much harder for those people who are the investigators who are trying to have a good, well-powered trial where you have plenty of people and as little bias as possible.
1: I see what you mean. If they saw that the odds weren't looking very good for them, then maybe they would decide they didn't want to stay in the trial anymore. And I was thinking, since there is plenty of evidence on the impact that expectations can have on the effectiveness of treatments, I was wondering whether knowing the odds of your treatment working could even affect the actual trial result, either through the placebo effect and you thinking, oh, this must be really good, or perhaps through the opposite of you thinking, oh, well, maybe this isn't very good.
2: Absolutely. I think that's a real methodological concern. I mean, we don't have any evidence yet that a prediction market has caused a placebo and nocebo effect in a trial, but I think the possible mechanism is quite plausible.
1: Now, I noticed that one team member from the company, Kalshi, has said that this could increase public interest in clinical trials amongst people who currently perhaps don't pay them much attention. But if you see that it's something you can bet on, then it might bring them to the fore. Is that something that could be beneficial?
2: I think that's a fair point, and I think that would be one of the hopes, but it may make people really think more about how can I make money with the outcome of clinical trials than, you know, being really interested in clinical trials and what clinical trials stand for. And that is really thinking about how can we improve people's health, how can we improve a population's health. And that is not necessarily reflected in betting on a very specific outcome of one individual clinical trial.
1: I can imagine some people feeling, I don't know, a sort of sense of distaste almost that betting is happening on something that's so serious and so important, and in some cases, you know, means life or death in the end.
2: Well, I think it's a sentiment that we need to take seriously. And of course, you're betting on maybe a patient with early Alzheimer's being bitterly disappointed and you may be making money. Of course, it's not causally related, but I think us reacting to this is a sign of really generally questioning what we want to, you know, what the limits of markets should be. So these are more general questions, really. And this is definitely not specific to the Kalshi platform, but I think we should listen to this little voice that tells us maybe it's not such a great thing.
1: Does that cross more of an ethical line than, say, future traders are betting on crops failing or businesses going bust, and plenty of traders are investing in pharmaceutical companies and making money if they come up with a blockbuster drug and not if they don't? So is that just, you know, the nature of capitalism in a way?
2: Yeah, I mean, in a way, I think science, and in particular clinical science, has been commercialized quite a large extent already. And that creates very realistic pressure on investigators, on sponsors, on everyone involved. And there's always this risk that this may distract from a really needs-based perspective on our healthcare system. So you might already, you know, even without the Kalshi platform, be tempted to do a trial where you hope you may end up with a drug that can be, you know, put in the market and that will create lots of revenues. And we already know that this is creating problems for, you know, the proportionality of research efforts versus need for innovation. And I think another thing is really the downstream effects, the potential ones, like the company knowing how the betting fared with this one trial, they might put this into consideration when they're considering which trial to embark on next. And in that sense, prediction markets would even then kind of shape the research portfolio.
1: And the company involved has stressed that insider knowledge won't be allowed. And so presumably anybody who's involved with a trial at all or dealing with those patients wouldn't be allowed to bet on it.
2: I'm sure the Kalshi platform will try to avoid insider trading. But in the case of clinical research, we have lots of people that may have relevant knowledge. This will be very hard to contain and will be interesting to see how they try to do this. Because, you know, you can exclude professions, but yet there might be other professions that work on a clinical unit, for instance. And that means that these people, of course, then have a conflict of interest. So do I now try to inform someone and maybe, you know, again, share in the profits, or do I just stay focused on good science? And this becoming distracted from good science is what worries me most.
1: I noticed that the company says it will mean that there's more public information available rather than people just having to rely on what the messaging might be of the trial sponsors, and that maybe this brings things more into the open.
2: Yes, possibly. If we think, you know, there is a diversity of sources of such knowledge, it might, for instance, correct for, let's say, a company's bias or, you know, intention to be very positive about the likely results. It might correct for this kind of bias, or it might confirm it. We don't know. It could either just illustrate the status quo, pretty much what's being said, or it could provide a more critical perspective. I think the outcome at this point is really open.
1: And the company Kalshi is based in the US, and this kind of betting isn't permitted everywhere. Do you know whether there are similar betting markets for clinical trials in other regions? What about in Switzerland, where you're based?
2: Well, in Switzerland, the position is actually especially clear. So in April this year, the regulator JESPA stated that prediction markets generally qualify as betting, that only bets on sporting events are eligible for authorization. So a Swiss real money market in clinical trials or FDA decisions could not be authorized as an ordinary betting product.
1: Is there any way in which these predictions could help move the science forward?
2: In this very general way of creating public interest in science is something that could potentially benefit them. Although we would, of course, hope that science would benefit people in other ways, for instance, in helping them understand how they can promote their longevity.
1: But overall, do you see it mainly as something that brings up ethical issues?
2: I think the risks to hyper-commercializing clinical research is more tangible than the potential benefits. But this is a pilot, and I'd be very curious to see actually the outcomes. And I think now is a good opportunity to actually specify what points we should be watching out for.
1: Professor Nicola Billa-Andorno, and we did approach Cauchy for comment, but we haven't heard back yet. You are listening to Health Check from the BBC. I'm Claudia Hammond, and my guest today is BBC health reporter Philippa Roxby. Now, if you've ever watched astronauts who've just come back from space, you'll have seen them getting carried out of their seats. And this is because spending time in microgravity undoubtedly has an impact on the body. And a new study sheds some light on why, and it is all to do with the direct effect it can have on the way our cells work. So, Philippa, you've been looking at this in detail, and in the study, the researchers looked at cells that have experienced microgravity. Where did they get the cells?
0: Yeah, so they took human cells into space. Astronauts took them to the International Space Station and they experimented on them there. They allowed them to grow and culture in dishes and then analysed them. And then they compared them with cells that weren't in microgravity, so were in a sort of Earth-like gravity, and compared what they did.
1: And what did they find?
0: So they found that mitochondria, which exist inside our cells, and they're so important because they turn food and oxygen into fuel and energy for our bodies to grow, they found that they didn't react in the same way as they would do on Earth. So microgravity meant they produced fewer proteins. And these proteins are really important in allowing our cells to do what they do and keep us alive. And so they thought that was extremely interesting and could be part of the reason why astronauts have muscle weakness when they're in space for too long, and potentially could be the cause of loss of bone density and other issues that we already know that astronauts face in space.
1: They always look quite vulnerable when they get out, don't they? Because it looks like it's really hard for them to yeah, kind of function here at all at first.
0: Exactly. And even their eyesight can be affected. There's so many things that scientists are beginning to learn about the impact of weightlessness on our bodies. And this is just another clue as to why it might be really tricky for humans to be in space for prolonged periods of time.
1: Are there any treatments that could reduce this effect and somehow protect the cells?
0: Well, the Japanese researchers looked at adding proteins back into mitochondria to see if that actually helped restore them to their normal state, and they found that it could. So there is a potential treatment there. They need to do some more research to find out how effective it can be.
1: So it's important for astronauts, but I was wondering, could learning about microgravity's effects on the human body provide any lessons for us here on Earth?
0: Yes, absolutely. Medics say there are some conditions where people are affected by a loss of muscle mass, and particularly as we age, there's one called sarcopenia, and they say that actually what is learnt about astronauts and their health could be of use to that condition and many others.
1: Well, thanks for that, Philippa, and do stay with us. Now, you may or may not know that one of the key components of some commonly used chemotherapy drugs for cancer is platinum. Now, these drugs can be very effective, but shortages of this rare heavy metal have led to an increase in the price and even problems with availability of these drugs. And one of the countries feeling the effects of this is India. For Health Check, our reporter in Mumbai, Chavi Suchdev, has been investigating. And when we spoke, I asked her why platinum is such a useful ingredient in chemotherapy.
3: So I'm going to simplify quite a lot, but essentially, once it's inside a cancer cell, platinum binds to the DNA and it creates crosslinks that prevent the cells from dividing, ultimately causing them to die. I spoke to Dr. Jehan Dhabar, a medical oncologist and hematologist at Just Lok Hospital and Research Center here in Mumbai, and he explained how much in demand they are globally, not just in India.
4: So cisplatinum and carboplatinum are one of the oldest chemotherapy drugs that we have. And if you ask me where, in which all cancers do we use these agents? So now we'll start from the top. So in head and neck and oral cavity cancers, esophagus, the food pipe, in lung cancer, breast cancer, in pancreatic cancer, in hepatobiliary, that is cancers of the gallbladder. Going lower down, cancers of the urinary bladder, ovarian cancers, and very importantly, testicular cancers also. So this is the entire spectrum where we use the platinum chemo drugs. It's around 40 to 50% of patients in our oncology daycare are using platinum at some point of form in their treatment.
1: So it sounds as though they are quite widely used, so a constant supply is going to be essential. But when did the shortages start to be felt by patients?
3: Patients started noticing there was a shortage in cisplatin and carboplatin in late 2025, but people started really getting alarmed only a few months ago, Claudia. And it turns out that this is linked to the markets. So between 2021 and 2024, platinum traded somewhere around £700 per ounce. But by January of this year, in 2026, it was trading at double that, at £2,200 sterling. And right now, it's about £1,200. Add to that the war in the Middle East and the blockage of the Strait of Hormuz, that all seriously affected the supply chain and resulted in also higher import duties. So medical grade platinum just became really expensive. And coupling all this to India's plummeting currency exchange rate has resulted in a nationwide shortage. Though these are critical life-saving medicines, specifically cisplatin and carboplatin, in India, they are strictly regulated. The government has price controls on them. So the pharmaceutical manufacturers couldn't raise their prices, even though their costs were shooting up. And eventually, they said they just can't afford to manufacture the drugs. Oncologists like Dr. Dhabar were among the doctors who then raised the alarm.
4: So yeah, it's quite interesting because, you know, we write cisplatinum and carboplatinum day in and day out. It's, I would say, an oncologist's best friend. So I got a call somewhere, this was in, I would say, early March, you know, from our daycare receptionist saying that there is a short supply of carboplatinum. I was like, what? How is that even possible? So at that time, I just rushed it off thinking, you know, it's probably just a rumor or some artificial shortage of supply or whatever. But then, you know, by April, May, things got quite intense. There was a genuine shortage. You know, it was very difficult to really procure carboplatinum, cisplatinum. And then we really realized, you know, there is something major going on.
1: So what happened at hospitals then? How did they cope?
3: So Jaslok is a high-profile private hospital and they didn't run out. At most, Dr. Dhabar told me they delayed chemotherapy by a day or two for some patients, but he acknowledged that government and public hospitals were not so lucky and patients were really finding it hard to get the drugs anywhere at all. Eventually, the oncologists applied pressure on India's National Pharmaceutical Pricing Authority to fix this. And on June 11, the body approved a 30% price hike to incentivize the production to get back on track and also get these drugs to critical patients. But now the problem is that they're still in short supply and they're rather more expensive. I spoke to Ibrahim Rangoonwala, whose wife needs to take carboplatin to treat her cancer. He told me he's lucky he's covered by insurance and he's not had to face the shortage or deal with the increased cost.
5: For me, it's carboplatin and the Sigrima. These are the two main drugs that he has given me.
3: Okay. And the carboplatin has gone up by 50%?
5: Yeah, 50%. More than 50%. But since I am in the assistant program, I am not going to pay for that. That's why I don't know what is the exact price now. But it was around 2,900 rupees or something per that dosage that he has given me. That has now become almost 4,500.
3: Wow.
5: And this is very difficult for people who are not covered by insurance or who are not economically strong. So for them, getting this medicine will become very difficult.
1: So what is going to happen to people who can't afford these high prices? I mean, are the prices going to come back down again?
3: Sadly, I don't think so. And nobody else seems to either. The geopolitical situation doesn't look like it's changing anytime soon. Dr. Dhabar also seemed pessimistic.
4: Yes, definitely. You know, a small subset of patients, when I speak to my colleagues in Tata Memorial, you know, they have definitely been affected by the increase in price. But then there are a lot of trusts that are there who really support them also. And not a single patient has defaulted, what I know of at least, or has stopped treatment thanks to the jump in cost.
1: So it sounds as though the important thing is that people are getting the drug. How are people getting it then?
3: I believe almost everybody is getting the chemotherapy, even if it's a little delayed, because there are trusts and non-governmental organizations that have jumped in to help cover costs. And also, Dr. Darbar told me that at his hospital, so that they don't pass on the higher cost of the drug to patients, what they've done is decrease affiliated costs, like maybe the supplies or the day charges or the nursing charges and things like that. So everybody seems covered, but there's no question it is a difficult time for everyone who needs these drugs.
1: Thank you to Chavi Sachdev speaking to me from India. Philippa, is this affecting other countries too?
0: Yes, it appears to be. Other countries like the United States actually have reported some shortages and having to make some quite difficult decisions in some US hospitals about supplies of these drugs. And in Sri Lanka also, which receives a lot of its drugs from India, there are also supply shortages. So this is one to watch in the future, I think.
1: Well, before we go, I want to ask you about a new initiative in Senegal where huge fish called African bony tongue are being introduced to rice farms to protect people from the tropical disease schistosomiasis. So, first of all, what is schistosomiasis?
0: Right, well, it's also called bilharzia. It's a horrible disease caused by parasitic worms that live in freshwater snails. And what happens is that people are affected by these worms that burrow into the skin and they cause immune reactions, they cause diarrhea, vomiting. It can become really chronic and it can also cause damage to the organs. And it affects people in many parts of the world who work alongside water in ponds and lakes.
1: So how many people get it?
0: Well, 100 million people are treated for it, but there are many more, 253 million people who need preventative treatment because of where they live and how at risk they are.
1: And why has it become such a problem in Senegal? Is that because people are working in the water?
0: Well, dams have been created in northern Senegal where this study took place. And that means that the flow of water is different to what it used to be. There were prawns that existed in the water that were able to eat the parasitic worms produced by these snails. They don't exist anymore because of the dams that have been built. And so these snails are flourishing in the water where farmers have their crops, such as rice fields. And there are some terrible statistics that nearly a third of children in this part of northern Senegal are affected by schistosomiasis.
1: And then children end up missing loads of school and it can have real consequences for later on. So how does introducing these huge fish to the rice farms reduce the risk of schistosomiasis?
0: Well, it's a sort of two-pronged attack, really, on the snails. Two different types of fish have been added. The bony tongue fish, as you mentioned, which loves eating snails. It's quite a big fish, and as you can guess from the name, it can crunch its way through a lot of snails every day. So they are added to the rice fields, which are obviously covered in water. Another fish called tilapia is also added in much larger numbers. That plays a slightly different role. That fish defecates in the water, and that naturally fertilizes the rice and helps the rice grow. So the farmers are able to cut down the disease from these parasitic worms in the snails, and they're also able to see their rice crops grow.
1: And can they eat the fish as well?
0: They can also eat the fish at the end of the day. It's a win-win.
1: So this seems like a really good solution for improving safety for rice farmers. Can it be used widely? Have we got the evidence that it works?
0: In this particular study, they found that rice yields were actually boosted by 25%. This was in about 60 fields in northern Senegal, and some of the farmers said that they were delighted by the results. The researchers now want to try it more widely, but of course it's quite an ancient practice that's been around for many thousands of years, and it's already used in large parts of China. But bringing it to parts of Africa is now the main aim.
1: Interesting. Well, thank you so much, Philippa Roxby, for joining us for Health Check today. And thanks to the producers, Georgia Christie and Jonathan Blackwell, and our studio engineers today, Mary Stone and Jackie Mardrum. If there's a health question you'd like us to investigate, do contact us at healthcheck@bbc.co.uk. I'm Claudia Hammond. Bye for now.
6: 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Good morning. Another scorcher, 98 for the high. It's going to feel like 106. Slight chances, some afternoon showers, 79 for the low tonight. Near 100 for Friday and Saturday, 96 for Sunday with 30% chance of some showers or You can call it a cool front if you'd like. 77 Woodlands, 80 here at the University of Houston.
7: Free speech doesn't mean freedom from consequences. Negative backlash, a boycott, a lost job. Lots can happen when you express yourself in a way others don't like. 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We discuss on the next Houston Matters.
6: Checking out this morning at 9. Freeways is looking all right. No reports of any accidents on the main lanes. And I'll let you know if any of those pop up. It's KUHF Houston News 88.7. 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
8: Good morning. GOP senators accused Dr. Anthony Fauci of misleading the public about the COVID pandemic. Fauci said Senator Rand Paul has an unhinged obsession with him and refused to answer questions. It's Morning Edition from NPR News.
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8: The Trump administration is letting DHS staff send asylum cases directly to immigration court without interviewing the people applying for asylum. I'm Layla Faldin.
9: And I'm Michelle Martin. Asylum approvals in those courts are at the lowest rate in two decades. Also, James Comey argues he's being singled out for prosecution by President Trump, who wanted personal updates on the case. And we hear from the first American woman to be head referee in a men's World Cup match. It is Thursday, July 30th. On this day in 1930, Uruguay won the first men's World Cup, beating Argentina. News is next.
10: Live from NPR News in Washington, I'm Janine Herbst. A Senate committee vote on Todd Blanche's nomination to be Attorney General has been postponed after two key Republicans, Senators John Cornyn and Tom Tillis, threatened to derail it over the deal Blanche made to settle President Trump's lawsuit against the IRS and the $1.8 billion anti-weaponization fund. The deal prevents the government from auditing Trump, his family, or their businesses. Cornyn says he's still waiting for proof the fund had been canceled and the IRS deal with Trump revised.
11: Well, I think they realize now that we're serious, and I think Senator Tillis is pretty much on the same page that I am, so they better get real, and there's not much time left.
10: Cornyn says he sent the Justice Department the exact language he wants, but that they couldn't come to an agreement in time for another nomination vote this morning. Cornyn's support is critical to Blanche's nomination. Former FBI Director James Comey is asking a judge to throw out threats against him as a vindictive prosecution. And Pierce Gary Johnson reports Comey says he's being singled out because he criticizes President Trump.
12: Lawyers for Comey say the Justice Department moved to indict him to make the president happy. Comey says his 8647 Instagram post of seashells on the beach was not advocating violence against Trump. Rather, he says it was protected political speech. In new court papers, Comey says the Secret Service surveilled him last year, even though agents doubted there was a legal basis to do so. He says DOJ relied on an unreliable source long estranged from Comey to build the criminal threat case against him. The prosecutor who moved ahead with the Comey indictment had little experience and took on the matter only after others left the case. Trump celebrated the charges and later posted an image of Comey in a prison jumpsuit. Carrie Johnson, NPR News.
10: Louisiana's largest school district is hanging up posters of the Ten Commandments before the school year starts next week. This after a federal appeals court cleared the way for the posters earlier this year. The Gulf State Newsroom's Aubrey Yuhas reports some districts have moved slowly.
13: The Fifth Circuit allowed Louisiana's law requiring public schools to display the Ten Commandments in every classroom to take effect in February. Ruling a lawsuit filed by families and civil rights groups was premature because the posters hadn't been displayed yet. Some districts hung them right away, but others waited, including Jefferson Parish, a New Orleans suburb that enrolls more than 45,000 students. In July, the district's chief legal counsel told principals to install donated posters before teachers returned to campus. A spokesperson for the ACLU of Louisiana said they plan to ask the U.S. Supreme Court to decide if the state's law and a similar one in Texas violate the First Amendment. For NPR News, I'm Aubrey Yuhas in New Orleans.
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14: Live from News 88.7 in Houston, I'm Shelby Rose. The first witness to the fatal shooting of Lorenzo Salgado Araujo at the hands of federal agents was released from Immigration and Customs Enforcement detention Wednesday. News 88.7's Bianca Seward reports the government, though, is trying to get him back into ICE custody.
15: On Wednesday, after a federal judge ordered Immigration and Customs Enforcement agents to release Jose Trinidad Rojas Pliego, he was officially freed from ICE detention. Pliego, an undocumented immigrant from Mexico, was detained the morning of the shooting on July 7th. He was traveling in the van with Salgado Araujo when ICE agents began following them and ultimately opened fire on the van. For now, the government's motion does not have an immediate impact on Pliego, but if the court rules in the government's favor, that could result in Pliego being re-detained by ICE. The two other witnesses remain in detention, but their legal teams have filed similar petitions for their release. I'm Bianca Seward, News 88.7.
14: Organizers with the League of United Latin American Citizens, or LULAC, say the fatal ICE shooting of Lorenzo Salgado Araujo in Harris County has fast-tracked plans to establish a new chapter in Fort Bend County. LULAC of Greater Fort Bend held its inaugural meeting in Sugar Land Wednesday. Leaders say the shooting of an undocumented immigrant from Mexico reinforced the need to advocate for Fort Bend's Latino community. Here's Communications Director Chris Fernandez.
16: We're having to take action, be active, because of this event has forced us to be active. And yes, it's bittersweet. I feel that this is something where it's big enough that it affects everyone.
14: The chapter is organizing a public vigil for Araujo next month. Turnover among Harris County law enforcement officers has dropped more than 50% in the past year. That's after county commissioners approved a pay parity initiative to bring their pay in line with Houston Police Department officers. Several Harris County constables and Commissioner Leslie Briones held a press conference Wednesday to make that announcement. The raises took starting pay for county deputies from $57,000 a year to $75,000.
17: We are seeing, again, a renewed interest in coming to serve Harris County to protect our families, because now we are paying market.
14: Harris County is facing more than a $100 million budget deficit in the upcoming 2027 budget cycle. That deficit is partially driven by the costly investment in law enforcement pay raises last year. A teenage boy is in custody after allegedly opening fire on Harris County Sheriff's deputies overnight. Sheriff Ed Gonzalez says deputies responded to an apartment complex on West Park Drive on reports of a family disturbance involving a weapon. When deputies arrived, the teen, believed to be around 17 years old, allegedly fired several shots at them. No deputies were injured and the suspect was taken into custody. The confirmation of President Trump's Attorney General nominee Todd Blanche has been stalled amid efforts by Texas Senator John Cornyn. Cornyn's vote relied on the Justice Department to kill the $1.8 billion anti-weaponization fund. That 3 p.m. deadline he imposed passed yesterday with no resolution, and Cornyn says he will continue withholding his support until he sees those assurances in writing. It's 81 degrees here on the U of H campus. I'm Shelby Rose, News 88.7.
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19: It's Morning Edition from NPR News. I'm Michelle Martin.
8: And I'm Leila Fadden. Good morning. Senator Rand Paul is threatening to hold the government's former top infectious disease expert, Dr. Anthony Fauci, in contempt of Congress.
19: That after yesterday on Capitol Hill, Paul and other Republican lawmakers asked Fauci about the origins of the COVID pandemic and berated him about the government's response. Fauci invoked the Fifth Amendment over 100 times and didn't answer.
8: We have NPR's Ari Daniel with the latest. Good morning, Ari.
20: Good morning.
8: So what exactly was this hearing about?
20: Well, Senator Paul subpoenaed Fauci to appear before the Committee on Homeland Security and Governmental Affairs. Paul has argued for years that the SARS-CoV-2 virus came from a lab in China and says that Fauci, who helped lead the federal COVID-19 response, concealed this. Fauci strongly denies the accusation. He says the scientific evidence suggests the virus spilled over naturally from an animal into a human, and many virologists agree.
8: Okay, and how did yesterday's hearing unfold?
20: As expected, Paul's opening statement accused Fauci of funding the very research that may have helped engineer the virus. He encouraged Fauci to make a public apology.
21: I hope today Dr. Fauci will come clean, admit it was a mistake to fund dangerous research in China.
20: In his opening statement, Fauci said he believes Paul has a, quote, unhinged obsession with him.
21: The sole reason he is calling me before this committee is to get me to say something, anything, that could vindicate his repeated public pledges that I end up, in his words, quote, behind bars.
20: After that opening statement, Fauci didn't say anything else besides invoking the Fifth Amendment to every question, even the most benign, like what color tie he was wearing.
8: Oh, wow. Fauci has testified a lot about these issues in the past. Why invoke his right against self-incrimination now?
20: Before President Biden left office, he granted Fauci a blanket pardon, covering him from 2014 through early 2025. But legal experts say Fauci could still be accused of perjury if, say, he said something at yesterday's hearing that contradicted what he said in the past under oath. It's worth noting that invoking the Fifth Amendment is not an admission of wrongdoing. Jennifer Mason McAward is a law professor at the University of Notre Dame.
2: Saying that you are protected by the Constitution is just something you're entitled to do as a citizen of the United States.
8: What happens next?
20: Paul has already said he plans to hold a vote next week on whether Fauci should be held in contempt of Congress. An affirmative vote could eventually lead to a fine, jail time, or both.
8: And what kind of longer-term impacts might this hearing have?
20: Right. So Georges Benjamin, the head of the American Public Health Association, told me that a hearing like this, combined with recent cuts to federal agencies, it all adds up to undermining public health in the U.S.
5: We've seen it every day, right? The inability to respond effectively to hantavirus, measles, cyclosporine.
20: Benjamin says the need for educated and evidence-based health policy is more urgent than ever. Democratic Senator Andrew Kim said at yesterday's hearing it may be harder to find people to do those things.
22: These firing, these cuts, they're creating a chilling effect, honestly, a chilling effect for the next generation of people who might consider stepping up to serve our nation.
20: Especially, he says, if they fear attacks like this.
8: That's NPR's Ari Daniel. Thank you, Ari.
20: Thank you, Layla.
19: Dr. Celine Gounder also watched Dr. Fauci's appearance in the Senate. Like him, she is also an infectious disease expert. She was among those who advised the Biden transition team on the pandemic, and she is an editor at large for public health with KFF Health News. Dr. Gounder, welcome back. Thanks so much for joining us once again.
23: Great to be here.
19: You know, that hearing was so contentious. I think it was easy to get lost and forget some of the specific issues at play. So let's try to home in on a few of those. Senator Rand Paul said even if Dr. Fauci was not directly responsible for closing schools and businesses during the pandemic, he encouraged officials to do so.
24: Presidents, governors, mayors, school boards, corporations, and Congress all bear responsibility for the decisions they made. The COVID lockdown, however, could never have been inflicted without you aiding and abetting the crime.
19: So how much influence did Dr. Fauci have over COVID policy?
23: So Dr. Fauci was the leading face, leading expert on the COVID response, highly respected and clearly very influential. In terms of legal authority, he did not have legal authority to close any schools. However, he clearly had influence over, for example, Governor Cuomo's decisions in New York State, Mayor Bill de Blasio, Governor Newsom out in California. So he was very influential. But I think it's really important to look at who actually had the power. And the power sat with, there's over 13,000 school districts, public school districts in this country. So those districts, their boards, their governors. And then at that time, 34 states, you had teachers' unions that were at the bargaining table. And so that's who made the decision. And if you look at studies since as to what predicted whether when particular school districts reopened, because basically everybody closed in the spring, what predicted whether they reopened was actually political partisanship, far and away number one predictor. So depending on if you were in a red district or a blue district. And secondarily, far secondarily, was the strength of the teachers' union in that area. COVID rates actually played little to no role in the decisions to reopen. And so if political partisanship is really what's driving it, it's not really the advice of scientists or experts like Dr. Fauci.
19: I mean, is there something you think, as you heard Rand Paul and others repeatedly press Dr. Fauci to apologize, is there anything in your view that he should apologize for? Is there something he should have done differently?
23: Well, I do think with respect to masks, with respect to recognizing publicly that this was airborne, that had real implications for the public, but also very much for healthcare workers. And I remember March of 2020, I was wearing N95 masks in the hospital, and it was not clear that that was the guidance yet. And so that could have resulted in people getting infected with COVID at that time. In terms of the lay public, the mixed messaging, I think, was also confusing as well.
19: So as you also heard, Senator Paul believes that COVID-19 was made in a lab. The White House seems also to be very committed to this. I mean, the White House has a whole section of its website supporting what's called the lab leak theory. Is there credible evidence supporting that? And is there evidence in the documents that Dr. Fauci actually suppressed the lab leak theory, as a number of the lawmakers suggested?
23: Yeah, so let's take the first of that. So in terms of the timeline here, Senator Paul released not all, but some of Dr. Fauci's diaries over the weekend, and I have actually read through all of them. If you look through, so starting in February of 2020, So he's called in to have a conversation, January 31st, where he's told by a colleague, they're concerned that this might be from a lab. And he is told, and this is Dr. Christian Anderson, one of the leaders in this space, if you think the virus came from a lab, you should write a scientific paper on it. That's what Fauci tells him. And then as Fauci is being alerted to his concerns, Fauci says, we need to bring in the experts on this. So he calls together the top evolutionary biologists, the top virologists. He's not a virologist himself, even though he's an infectious disease specialist. So he's deferring to other experts in the space and asking them, okay, here are your initial concerns. And what evolves as more and more data comes in, they become more and more certain that they think this is a natural origin, but are very much entertaining the possibility that this could be a lab incident. I think what's happened is over time, over the 2 years after those initial conversations, more and more data was gathered. And then 2 years later in 2022, there are two papers that end up being published in Science where they bring together all of that, and it really points towards a natural spillover event. And, why do we think we can say that? So there are a few different reasons for that. So one is when you look at these kinds of events historically, they have historically been from spillovers. So whether that's HIV, Ebola, tuberculosis, measles, you go back in time in history, these have all been from natural spillover events from animals into humans. Secondly, when you look at what the testing they were able to do from the wet market, there was a mix of DNA from rat, raccoon, dogs, as well as civets with SARS-CoV-2 virus. So there's clearly some sort of intersection there, but the Chinese had already cleared out the animals, so they couldn't test the animals themselves. Mm-hmm. And then for the lab leak theory, what's going against it is we see it really evidence of two different separate introductions of the virus, COVID virus, into people. With lab leak, you would expect one with one specific variant of the virus, not two.
19: So you're saying that the weight of evidence still points to a sort of transmission, natural transmission, as opposed to this lab. That is what the evidence suggests. So before we let you go, we have about a minute here. You can't help but notice the vitriol that was directed at Dr. Fauci. And I'm just wondering if you have a theory about why that is. I mean, scientists sometimes disagree. In fact, they often disagree about what the evidence shows, especially in a situation that they isn't fully understood. So what's your theory about why there is so much vitriol directed at him?
23: I think people still have a lot of pain, a lot of anger, PTSD, frankly, from the pandemic, and they're looking for someone to blame for that. And I think Dr. Fauci, the mistake he made was to be this of the pandemic, to be that lightning rod, to embody all of that. And in the future, particularly given in this era of identity politics, people trust who looks and sounds and votes like them. And I think we need more state and local experts embodying that messaging in the future. Secondly, I think public officials just need to be more transparent about what values they are weighing and the experts they are leaning on.
19: All right. That is infectious disease expert Dr. Celine Gounder. Dr. Gounder, thank you so much.
6: 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Good morning. See what's going on in the skies. ABC 13 meteorologist Lee Loresca.
0: We've got another hot one for you today, but rain chances will begin to build as we head into the weekend as a summer cool front slips into southeast Texas. Look for a high today in Houston of 99 degrees, overnight lows dropping into the mid to upper 70s. Triple digit heat will be potentially possible here on Friday and even on Saturday. Then those temperature readings come down on Sunday into the upper 90s. I'm ABC 13 meteorologist Alita Loresca for News 88.7.
1: I'm Ernie Manous. On the next Hello Houston, Harris County Precinct 1 Commissioner Rodney Ellis will join us to discuss the Harris County budget. Then Houston playwright Chris Eli Black will tell us about bringing the legacy of Brown v. 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
6: Freeway still looking fine. No reports of any accidents on the main lane. 79 degrees right now. Winds are calm. Humidity 90%. Local headlines, 10 minutes, 5:21. I'm Jared Carroll. Glad you're here. 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
19: 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I'm Michelle Martin.
25: I'm Layla Faldin.
26: And I'm Amy Martinez. Growing up, how many of you dreamed of being a sports star, making that big play that wins the championship? Well, Tori Penso had a different dream. She wanted to be the referee in that big game. And in June, she became the first American woman to lead an officiating crew in a men's World Cup match. Tori Penso joins us now. So, Tori, 14 years old, and you decide you already know that you want to be a referee instead of playing soccer. How did you make that decision at 14?
27: Well, I was doing both, but it was my mom. You know, moms always encourage us to do some of the strangest things, it seems. But she encouraged me to give it a try. Both of my brothers were referees. She said, you can be outdoors, you get paid cash. And I said, oh, I'm listening now. So started when I was young, and I haven't looked back since.
26: So what made refereeing something that became more than just a hobby? What made it something that you started to think, I can do this for real?
27: Well, I was sent to ODP camp in Alabama when I was about 18 years old. And that's when I really got a taste for it as a craft, as a discipline, where people were trying to get better at it. And they were...
26: And that's an Olympic development program, right? ODP?
27: Yes, yes. Correct. And that's where it's a stay-away camp, and you go there with a team of referees, and you really learn the finite details of being a referee, how to properly hold the flag, how to blow the whistle with confidence. I saw that there was a pathway. And when I started to understand that, I got excited as a competitor. And so that's when I really got a taste for it as a true craft, something that you could work on and get better at.
26: Yeah, yeah. So what are some of the hardest parts about becoming a referee that maybe most fans do not realize?
27: You know, we're athletes, and I don't know if everyone understands that. You know, my training is 2.5 to 3 hours a day, just of agility, speed, high intensity, strength, all intermixed so that we can perform when it comes on the weekend. We watch our games back, we break them down. We're always trying to get 1% better. But I think, you know, as a referee, it's a very difficult job. We're under quite a bit of pressure, but so are those players and so are those coaches.
26: Tell us about the moment when you stepped out on the field as the first female head referee in a World Cup. What was going on in your heart and your in your mind, both at the same time?
27: Yeah, I mean, it was incredible. When we walked out in Atlanta, the environment was just electric. You know, there is a special ambiance about a World Cup. You know, I joke and say the stadium felt bigger that day, and it certainly did. It felt taller and grander. And when we walked out, we just took a moment to really soak up the moment. When you work so hard, decades of hard work to try and get to the pinnacle of the game, something that you were told you couldn't do, or so many people doubted that you would get there. And here you are on that stage, proving all of those people wrong, proving yourself that dreams are worth chasing. It was a moment where we just soaked it in. I still get goosebumps even just talking about it. I will never forget that feeling of walking out of the tunnel.
26: Did the players notice that it was a big moment for you? I mean, did they, in a weird way, I'm going to ask a question kind of in an awkward way, Tori, if that's okay, but did they notice that you're a woman? Or are you just a rep at that point?
27: You know, I hope they don't, to be honest. And they have so much pressure on them. They have also worked 4 years to work to be on this team for their national teams. They're representing their country, their families with such pride. And so I respect that pressure. They're not looking at me and sizing me up. They are so focused on what they're trying to do. And they trust that FIFA has appointed the best referees in the world. And I think the players respect that we are the best, and they don't doubt that. But we are there to get the right decision for the game.
26: What is the biggest difference between officiating a men's game and a women's game, especially at this level of soccer?
27: Yeah, there are so many differences. I could talk about this for hours, to be honest. You know, there's still a ball and a field and 22 players. But outside of that, the game is very different between the men's and the women's game. You know, we're physiologically just designed differently. You know, men have stronger upper body. And women, you know, we carry most of our weight in our hips. And that just means that there's different types of fouls. You're having more hip checks in the women's game, whereas the men's game, you're seeing more shoulder-to-shoulder challenges that are strong but fair. And so as a referee, it's important to understand the differences and what you might see as far as different types of fouls. So there are a lot of differences, and the way we approach it has to be very intentional to make sure that we are confident and get the correct decisions on the day.
26: Do the male players treat you any differently? Have you noticed anything like the way when they maybe try to argue with you or try to, you know, advocate for a call? Do they treat you differently than, say, they would treat a male referee? Have you noticed?
27: You know, I don't know if you've ever tried to argue with a woman and win, but I don't know that you're going to. But I hope that they don't treat me differently. We have earned our spot on that field, and the way the players interact with me is very positive. I've never had any issues, and I think that is the important part, that referees are respected no matter their gender.
26: How do you balance celebrating the historic nature of what you did with wanting to be just a referee? I mean, is that something that you think about, that you're hoping that at some point, you know, you being on the pitch isn't something that is extraordinary anymore?
27: Yeah, I think it's important to celebrate. You know, milestones are important. You know, there's a reason we're the first, and that needs to be celebrated. And I think when we shine a light on that, we recognize the accomplishments, not just of myself, but those who came before us who maybe didn't make it to this stage. And so I think it's important to celebrate the moment. At the same time, let's hit the ground running. Let's have more women referees in the game. Let's encourage them to pick up the whistle and have the confidence to stay in the game. And that's what I'm hoping by telling our story. It encourages others to want to give it a try.
26: What kind of reaction have you gotten from fans, from other women in soccer?
27: It's been incredible. I mean, just in our referee group, I had referees coming over and talking to me about their wives or their daughters and what it meant to have someone like me doing what we were doing. You know, I don't know that I recognized the significance until kind of afterwards, where I was like, wow, the amount of messages that I got from people all over the globe. You know, when I walk out in that stadium and I see little girls and little boys, their eyes just glow up when they see us come out there because we're something different. It's a refreshing perspective. And I know that the work we're doing is significant.
26: That's Tori Pencil, the first American woman to lead an officiating crew at the Men's World Cup. Tori, congratulations, and thank you for giving us the time.
27: Yeah, my pleasure. Thanks for having me.

0: When it comes to regulating AI, there's not much guidance from the federal government. But a group of teens is ready to take on the challenge of coming up with policy around AI in academics.
1: Now it falls to the kids. Let them lead the way.
0: I'm Sasha Pfeiffer. We take you to Boston, where students have come together to agree on one unified national policy to navigate AI in schools. That story on All Things Considered from NPR News.
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0: from the U.S. Embassy intervened. NPR's Itai Stern has more.
1: Dr. Hassan Said Shukri from the village of Turmus Eya says Israeli soldiers came to his house and ordered him and his wife to evacuate because they wanted to use the house for military operations. Shukri alerted local officials who contacted the U.S. Embassy. About 4 hours later, the soldiers left. A State Department spokesperson told NPR that the safety and security of U.S. citizens overseas is its highest priority. Shukri told NPR he asked the soldiers why they had chosen his home, which flies an American flag. He says they told him the house overlooks an area where the military is operating. The Israeli military did not respond to NPR's request for comment. For NPR News, I'm Itai Stern in Tel Aviv.
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2: Live from News 88.7 in Houston, I'm Shelby Rose. The first witness to the fatal shooting of Lorenzo Salgado Araujo by federal agents has been released from ICE custody, but the government is trying to get him back in detention. Jose Trinidad Rojas Pliego was released Wednesday after a federal judge ordered ICE to let him go. The government has since appealed the decision, which could lead to Pliego being detained again. The two other witnesses remain in custody and have filed similar requests for release. We'll continue to update this story as developments come in. A planned system of ultra-high voltage transmission lines that would move electricity across Texas faced strong opposition at the state capitol this week. As KUT's Mose Bouchel reports, rural landowners and opponents of renewable energy are asking lawmakers to put the brakes on the project.
3: At the state Senate Business and Commerce Committee hearing, landowners said the 765 kilovolt lines, bigger than any the state currently uses, would infringe on property rights and damage the local landscape. The southern line, called the Howard Solstice Line, is currently planned to run along Jeannie Dulnig's Texas Hill Country Ranch. She was among the hundreds of people who signed up to testify at the hearing.
4: We have the Nueces River that runs through it for 4 miles, and we're concerned about what the watershed will be like when this 200-foot swath is cut through the property.
3: Local concerns aside, the project has also caught the attention of opponents of renewable energy. The lines would help move that electricity more efficiently throughout the state. Regardless of whether the project moves forward as planned, state power grid officials told lawmakers some kind of new transmission is needed to ensure continued electric reliability. I do not believe we have the option of doing nothing, said Thomas Gleason, the chair of the Texas Public Utility Commission. In Austin, I'm Mose Bouchel.
2: The confirmation of President Trump's attorney general nominee Todd Blanche has been stalled over concerns from Texas Senator John Cornyn. Cornyn says he won't support Blanche unless the Justice Department ends the $1.8 billion anti-weaponization fund. The 3 p.m. deadline he imposed yesterday passed with no deal, and Cornyn says he'll continue withholding his support until he gets those assurances in writing. Here's Senator Cornyn before the announcement the vote had been postponed.
5: I think they realize now that we're serious, and I think Senator Chillis is pretty much on the same page that I am, so they better get real, and there's not much time left.
2: And without the support of Cornyn and Senator Tom Tillis of North Carolina, Blanche's nomination could be in jeopardy. I'm Shelby Rose, News 88.7.
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7: It's Morning Edition from NPR News. I'm Michelle Martin.
8: And I'm Leila Fadel. Good morning. A new Trump administration rule says asylum officers can send certain cases directly to immigration court.
7: The goal is to reduce the backlog of asylum applications, but NPR's analysis shows this is one more way the government has chipped away at a program that thousands of people rely on to escape violence and persecution.
8: NPR immigration policy correspondent Jimena Bustillo is with me now. Good morning.
9: Good morning.
8: So what is this change?
9: There are two ways that people can get asylum, which is a legal status. One is for people who the administration is trying to deport in a Department of Justice immigration court, where immigrants can argue that they should not be deported. The other is by applying directly with a branch of Homeland Security called the U.S. Citizenship and Immigration Services. An asylum officer would usually interview them to hear directly about their cases and either let them advance or they could be referred to one of those immigration courts. The new rule from USCIS

0: Yes, this week says that asylum officers can send asylum seekers directly to immigration court without that interview.
1: What are the standards for asylum?
0: Immigrants can only claim asylum if they're already physically present in the U.S. and typically within a year of arriving. Asylees need to prove a fear of returning to their home country based on one of five protected characteristics: race, religion, nationality, membership of a particular social group, or political opinion. Now, there are over 3 million cases waiting for a decision.
1: How does this latest policy fit into the administration's other changes to the asylum process?
0: On Trump's first day in office, he shut down the application immigrants could use to schedule appointments to begin that asylum process. Asylum applicants at every stage of this system since then, from interviews with asylum officers, after hearings in immigration court, or just while waiting for their next scheduled appointment, have been at risk of being detained. And there have been delays and denials. At one point last year, the administration paused the review of all asylum applications. I spoke with a lawyer like Ruby Powers, who say that they're seeing more cases denied.
2: We normally have a lot of approvals, and we're not seeing that with the same quality of case types. It's as if the rubric, the analysis, the evaluation of the case types has changed, because an asylum case approval is a rarity now.
0: And I analyzed immigration court data that shows asylum approvals are at their lowest rate in two decades. The White House has declined to respond to this, but in April, it promoted record low asylum approvals at immigration courts. In that statement, the White House said that they have replaced activist judges who, quote, slow-walked deportations and granted asylum at sky-high rates. Here's Matt Joseph, a former asylum officer who now works for the advocacy group, the Center for Gender and Refugee Studies.
3: What you're really seeing is a concerted attack on asylum from all fronts by the administration. They're really trying to keep people out of the asylum process to begin with. And if they are already in it, they are trying to find a way to take people out of it.
1: So as these opportunities narrow, what happens to those who are waiting or even granted asylum?
0: For those who have already been approved, their lives have changed. New policies make asylees ineligible for some safety net programs for food and health care and small business loans, for example. For those still waiting on an approval or even a denial, new rules could mean delays in receiving work permits. And they're also at risk of getting deported, since an application itself is not legal status.
1: That's NPR correspondent Jimena Bustillo. Thank you, Jimena.
0: Thank you.
4: Former FBI Director Jim Comey is asking a judge to throw out criminal charges that he threatened President Trump. Comey says he's the target of vindictive prosecution, and he's pointing to new evidence that suggests Trump paid very close attention as federal agents built that case. NPR's Carrie Johnson has been reading the court papers, and she's on the line now to tell us what is in them. Good morning, Carrie.
5: Good morning.
4: Would you just start by reminding us how this case began?
5: Sure. A grand jury in North Carolina this year indicted Comey for making a threat against President Trump, and that threat consisted of an Instagram post by Comey from last year where he took a photo of seashells on the beach that spelled out the numbers 8647. Comey says he thought this was a clever political remark to get rid of Trump, the 47th president, and he did not mean anything violent. But the Justice Department made a federal case out of this, even though the number 86 is common slang in restaurant circles, and a different judge recently said that 8647 language is in the heartland of political speech protected by the First Amendment. Here's Comey in a video he posted after being charged by DOJ.
6: I'm still innocent, I'm still not afraid, and I still believe in the independent federal judiciary, so let's go.
4: Where is this case now?
5: Jim Comey filed a bunch of motions this week trying to get a judge in North Carolina to throw out this case before it ever gets to a jury. His lawyers say they've gathered a lot of evidence that should suggest Comey got charged with crimes because he's a frequent Trump critic. This is information we don't normally see at this stage before a case gets to trial. Comey's lawyers are talking about messages from people inside the Secret Service saying the president wanted updates about interviews federal agents were conducting with Comey. The lawyers say in filings that the Secret Service may have unlawfully tracked Comey's movements without proper legal basis, and they say the FBI seems to have relied on an unreliable witness who had not spoken to Comey in years. This unnamed person had also been in rehab. This is all part of a motion to argue Comey's being singled out for selective or vindictive prosecution.
4: Carrie, is it hard to prove that?
5: Normally, it's very difficult. DOJ veterans and Democrats in Congress have been criticizing the Justice Department for weaponizing the system against the president's political foes. And there's a high bar for getting a judge to dismiss a case at this early stage. Jim Comey would need to show he's being prosecuted simply because Trump dislikes him. But that said, after a judge in Tennessee probed the inner workings of a smuggling case against the migrant Kilmer Abrego Garcia, that judge found Abrego had been wrongfully prosecuted, basically DOJ going after him for retaliating against him for fighting his deportation. Jim Comey's lawyers cite that case many times in their court papers. They're also asking a judge to let them go even further behind the scenes to get information about whether prosecutors might have misled the grand jury that indicted Comey.
4: And what is the Justice Department saying?
5: A DOJ spokesperson says Comey will have his day in court like any other defendant, and it would be unfair to the prosecution and to Comey himself to reveal any more details now. Comey's lawyers say veteran assistant U.S. attorneys in North Carolina backed away from this case, and the person who brought the indictment had minimal experience. Now, Acting Attorney General Todd Blanche told reporters in April at the time of the indictment that there had been a, quote, tremendous amount of investigation, and DOJ would prove Comey's intent through witnesses and documents.
4: That is NPR's Carrie Johnson. Carrie, thank you.
5: Thank you.
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11: This is afternoon at 1, upper 90s for the high. Slight chance of some afternoon showers. Going to feel like 106. So dangerous heat, of course, continues as we're jumping into August soon. 79 for the low, 98 for Friday. 79 right now. Morning edition.
12: Good morning. I'm Abiona Boya at the BBC. President Zelensky says 8 people were killed and dozens injured in the latest overnight Russian missile and drone attacks on cities across Ukraine. He said more than 70 missiles were involved. This woman, Yulia, is from Lviv, which was attacked.
13: There were many people in panic, in fear, and crying. The children were shaking, and they suffered the most. There was no mobile signal or Wi-Fi in the basement. We were all left in complete uncertainty.
12: The South Korean tech giant Samsung has announced a huge jump in second quarter profits, driven by surging demand for its memory chips for use in the artificial intelligence sector. Here's Maura Fogarty.
14: Net profit was up 56% compared to the previous quarter, so the first 3 months of this year. But in South Korea, we actually look at operating profit. That's a better gauge of how companies are doing. And compared to the same 3 months a year ago, operating profit was up 1,800%.
12: And the new Hindu nationalist government in India's West Bengal has been forced to bring back eggs to free school meals after backlash. Sasha Schlichter reports.
15: Keen to project its Hindu nationalist agenda, it said school meals would now be provided by a religious charity offering only vegetarian food, which did not include eggs. There was a strong public reaction, with critics saying this would take away a key source of protein, and so the state government has now backed down, saying eggs will be back on the menu.
12: I'm Abiona Boya at the BBC in London.
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17: Today, a clash of titans. The University of Houston's College of Engineering presents this series about the machines that make our civilization run and the people whose ingenuity created them. It was one of the most famous scientific meetings in all of history. 17 of the 29 attendees had either received or would receive Nobel Prizes. But what made the conference so memorable was a disagreement. A disagreement between two of the titans of physics, Niels Bohr and Albert Einstein. The year was 1927, and physicists were puzzled. At question was the very nature of the extremely small. Were electrons, light, and similar entities waves or particles? In some experiments, the tiny entities behaved like waves, while in others, they behaved like particles. That's just not possible in our macroscopic world. Sound waves don't behave like pebbles, and thankfully so, or your ears would be stinging right now. The 1927 conference on quantum mechanics was held to discuss how the many seemingly contradictory observations could be reconciled. Schrödinger and de Broglie showed up with their ideas. But the 800-pound gorilla was Bohr. In what later came to be called the Copenhagen interpretation, Bohr proposed that wave equations described where entities like electrons could be, but the entities didn't actually exist as particles until someone went looking for them. The act of observation caused existence. In Bohr's own words, the entities in question had no independent reality in the ordinary physical sense. Einstein wouldn't have any of it. An electron was an electron, and just because someone wasn't looking at it, it was still there, wherever there happened to be. Late in the conference, Einstein rose to challenge Bohr's views. But that was only the beginning. Until Einstein's death some 3 decades later, Bohr and Einstein entered into spirited debates, in print and face-to-face. The debates were gentlemanly. Bohr and Einstein were friends and had great respect for one another. But they were also stubborn. It is wrong to think the task of physics is to find out how nature is, said Bohr. Einstein disagreed. What we call science, he said, has the sole purpose of determining what is. Through all its strangeness, Bohr's Copenhagen interpretation remains one of the most widely accepted worldviews of quantum mechanics. Other common interpretations are seemingly even more bizarre. But they all point to one simple fact. Our universe, as any physicist will tell you, is a mysterious place. It teases us with unimaginable facts, then leaves us to make sense of them. Perhaps someday we will. But until then, we'll just have to savor the great mysteries that surround us. I'm Andy Boyd at the University of Houston, where we're interested in the way inventive minds work.
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19: 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It's getting harder to detect AI in text, photos, and in videos. Even some experts say they can no longer trust their own eyes. Can detection tools keep up with the fast-changing technology? And what happens when the public can no longer trust the content in front of them? Is seeing really believing in the age of AI? 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
11: Check it out at 9 this morning and see it live on YouTube as well. Upper 90s for the high, slight chance of some afternoon showers. Similar conditions for Friday. Near 100 for Saturday. 96 for Sunday with 30% chance of some showers. So with the clouds cooling off a little bit, 79 right now. Coming up next in Marketplace, the price of diamonds has taken a tumble in recent years. I'm Jared Garrell, 551, Morning Edition.
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25: From Marketplace in Washington, I'm Kimberly Adams. Later this morning, we'll get the Personal Consumption Expenditures Price Index, or PCE, for June. Inflation has been trending higher than the Federal Reserve's 2% target, but the rate-setting body kept its powder dry this week, leaving interest rates unchanged. The Fed says the U.S. economy will still hit the inflation target eventually. Marketplace's Nancy Marshall-Genzer takes a look at why Fed officials are so confident.
27: Federal Reserve Chair Kevin Warsh insisted the central bank will not waver in its fight to get inflation back down to 2%. At a press conference yesterday, he didn't say exactly why the Fed didn't raise interest rates at its meeting this week. That's what it normally does when inflation is too high. Instead, he stressed that businesses and consumers juggling high prices will need to be patient.
28: We've got no magic wand. This isn't something that we're going to be able to carry out in days or weeks. But we're going to deliver on the responsibility that Congress gave us. And today's meeting and the preparation for today's meeting was an important step towards that destination.
27: Warsh also noted that financial markets were kind of doing his work for him. Bond yields, the cost of borrowing, rose after the Fed's last meeting in June, with long-term yields jumping sharply. At this point, traders are betting that Fed officials will hike the next time they meet on interest rates in September, but Chair Warsh gave them no guarantees. I'm Nancy Marshall-Genzer for Marketplace.
25: Nancy also did a video wrap-up of the meeting after she attended the Fed press conference yesterday. You can find that on our Instagram now. We're at Marketplace APM. Let's do the numbers. Dow, S&P, and NASDAQ futures are up in the 0.3% to 1% range, with the Dow future up 168 points. The 10-year Treasury yield is up at 4.69%. Oil prices remain volatile as the U.S. and Iran continue to trade strikes and threats. Brent crude is trading at $90.08 a barrel. West Texas Intermediate crude is at $83.43 a barrel. As the war in the Middle East drags on, questions about munitions stockpiles have come up, and the Trump administration is making replenishing those supplies a top priority. Yesterday, the Pentagon committed over $120 billion for contractors to ramp up production of Patriot missiles and submarines. The deals are part of a larger shift for the Pentagon, which is moving towards striking more multi-year agreements instead of making annual purchases.
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25: The legendary diamond mining company De Beers announced earlier this month that it's suspending production at South Africa's biggest diamond mine for 2 years and making cuts to its official prices. Paul Zimnisky is a diamond industry analyst, and he runs a widely followed price index for the commodity. That Zimnisky Diamond Index had global rough diamond prices down 20% year over year and 40% from a decade ago. Paul Zimnisky joins me now with more on this. Good morning.
0: Good morning. Thanks for having me.
25: Let's start with De Beers. Tell me more about why they made the decision to halt production at this mine.
0: So we had record demand for diamonds just 5 years ago, and that was driven, I would say, primarily by pandemic policies. People were locked in. They couldn't go out and travel. They couldn't go dining. And then we had all that consumer stimulus. So it actually drove diamond prices and diamond demand to all-time highs. Since diamond prices have been essentially cut in half from that all-time high that was in early 2022. And if you think about it, we've had, you know, this generational phase of inflation. The price of everything's up, but diamonds are one of the very few products where prices are actually down. And all of these mining-related costs are up. Based on my data, I think this is going to be the lowest diamond production we've had since 1987.
25: So what is driving down the prices of diamonds?
0: The popular narrative is definitely lab-grown diamonds, you know, man-made, they're machine-made diamonds, and the price at retail significantly less. You can find them for, you know, 90-95% less than, say, an equivalent natural diamond. So that's definitely, I would say, diluted the supply side of the market. But there's multiple factors happening. You know, China has been the second largest consumer of diamonds the last two decades. Demand in China is down 50%. Say the tariffs have been a disruption to the industry. We've just had, you know, the war in Ukraine, which is impacting Russia. Russia is one of the largest producers of diamonds, and there's sanctions on Russian diamonds. So there's all of these factors kind of came together.
25: What is this doing to the resale market? I'm thinking about all the folks who might have like family heirlooms or who bought diamond jewelry, imagining it would always hold its value.
0: You could, you know, maybe expect to get, you know, half of what you paid for if you were to just kind of, you know, sell it right back to the market. For most people, I wouldn't look at it as an investment. Maybe to an extent it could be considered a store of value, but I wouldn't look at it as a speculative investment unless you're dealing in these, you know, really high-end fancy diamonds.
25: The fact that the prices are falling and the industry is in so much flux with the lab-created diamonds versus the natural diamonds, are you seeing it shift consumer behavior and the way that people are viewing diamonds more broadly?
0: Yeah, so I do think there's confusion in the market. I think there's a lot of consumers that think you can't physically distinguish between the man-made and the natural diamond. And I think if you don't understand that, I think it's going to be hard to get that consumer to spend, say, 10 times more for a natural diamond than a man-made diamond. Natural diamonds have always been and remain quite rare and quite valuable. I mean, and we've been producing synthetic man-made diamonds for 50, 60 years now. And I guess that what I'm trying to say is the fact that the man-made diamonds haven't completely taken over the jewelry market tells us something. And I think it tells us that consumers still clearly want natural diamonds. But at the same time, a consumer that just wants, say, maybe a more fun and expensive piece of jewelry that they don't have to panic if they lose, you know, the man-made diamond could certainly provide a good option. So I think at the end of the day, I think it's up to the industry to collectively communicate accurately what the differences are, and then the consumer can make an informed decision.
25: Paul Zimnisky is a diamond industry analyst. Paul, thank you so much for your time.
0: My pleasure. Thank you.
25: 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And in Washington, I'm Kimberly Adams with the Marketplace Morning Report. 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
11: 1 minute to six here on News 88.7. Good morning. Upper 90s for the high, 20% chance of some afternoon showers, mainly on your drive home when it's really hot. It's going to feel like 106. Say it all the time, but it's important. Don't forget about your pets. Make sure they have shade all day. Fan, bunch of water. Bring them in if you can. Upper 90s for tomorrow, near 100 for Saturday, and then 96 for Sunday. 30% chance of some showers. 85 Surfside, 79 here at the University of Houston. You're behaving. No reports of any accidents on the main lanes. It's KUHF Houston News 88.7. A service of the University of Houston. I'm Jared Carroll with Chevy Rose. 6 o'clock.
2: Good morning. President Trump held off on attacking Iran, saying he wanted to give peace talks some space. Now the two sides are back to fighting. A former U.S. ambassador to Saudi Arabia explains why that country is being drawn into the conflict. It's Morning Edition from NPR News.
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2: Israeli settlers entered a Palestinian village in the occupied West Bank that's supposed to be off limits to Israeli citizens. It set off a week of violence. I'm Michelle Martin.
3: And I'm Leila Fadil. Palestinians there are on guard through the night in case settlers attack. Also, uncertainty over what will happen to Trump's trade deal with Mexico and Canada is freezing manufacturing investments in Texas. And Javier Bardem on why it's so much fun to play a psychopath like his character in the new Cape Fear. It's Thursday, July 30th. The blues giant Buddy Guy turns 90 today. The news is next.
4: Live from NPR News in Washington, I'm Janine Herbst. The U.S. is striking Iran again overnight in response to Iran striking U.S. forces in Jordan. U.S. Central Command says it targeted military command centers, missile and drone facilities, and coastal surveillance sites. Saudi Arabia has now joined U.S. military escalations against Iran-backed militia in Iraq. And Egypt says an American ship in one of their ports was set on fire by an apparent drone, though no country has claimed responsibility. At least 8 people are dead, dozens wounded, as Russia pounded Ukraine overnight with hundreds of drones and missiles. And Piers Greg Myrie has more.
5: President Volodymyr Zelensky warned in a late-night post on social media that Russia was planning a major attack. Hours later, the bombing began with missile and drone fire on multiple cities, including the capital, Kyiv. The deadliest attack was in the central city of Kryvyi Rih, where local officials said 6 members of an extended family were killed. The bombardment came 2 days after Zelensky met President Trump at the White House and asked for more air defense weapons. Russia carries out airstrikes nightly and periodically unleashes a massive barrage in an attempt to overwhelm Ukraine's limited air defenses. Greg Myrie, NPR News, Kyiv.
4: Dr. Anthony Fauci faced tough questions from Republicans on Capitol Hill yesterday about his work during the COVID pandemic. Homeland Security Committee Chair Senator Rand Paul has argued for years that COVID came from a lab in China and claims Fauci concealed that, which Fauci denies. Fauci did refuse to answer questions, though, invoking his Fifth Amendment rights, as NPR's Ari Daniel reports.
6: Before President Biden left office, he granted Fauci a blanket pardon covering him from 2014 through early 2025. But legal experts say Fauci could still be accused of perjury if, say, he said something at yesterday's hearing that contradicted what he said in the past under oath. It's worth noting that invoking the Fifth Amendment is not an admission of wrongdoing.
4: NPR's Ari Daniel reporting. The Federal Reserve is holding interest rates steady. NPR's Scott Horsley has more.
7: The Federal Reserve's rate-setting committee voted 9-3 to leave the central bank's benchmark interest rate unchanged. The three dissenters said they would have preferred a quarter-point rate increase in an effort to curb stubborn inflation. Fed Chairman Kevin Warsh notes that market-based interest rates are already climbing, even though the Fed's benchmark hasn't changed. That's encouraging for Warsh, who wants the Fed to play a smaller role in the U.S. economy.
9: After all, the central bank need not always and everywhere be the center of attention.
7: With inflation still elevated and the war with Iran still rattling energy markets, investors see a better-than-even chance that the Fed will raise interest rates at its next policy meeting in September. Scott Horsley, NPR News, Washington.
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10: Live from News 88.7 in Houston, I'm Shelby Rose. The first witness to the fatal shooting of Lorenzo Salgado Araujo at the hands of federal agents was released from Immigration and Customs Enforcement detention Wednesday. News 88.7's Bianca Seward reports the government, though, is trying to get him back into ICE custody.
13: On Wednesday, after a federal judge ordered Immigration and Customs Enforcement agents to release Jose Trinidad Rojas Pliego, he was officially freed from ICE detention. Pliego, an undocumented immigrant from Mexico, was detained the morning of the shooting on July 7th. He was traveling in the van with Salgado Araujo when ICE agents began following them and ultimately opened fire on the van. For now, the government's motion does not have an immediate impact on Pliego, but if the court rules in the government's favor, that could result in Pliego being re-detained by ICE. The two other witnesses remain in detention, but their legal teams have filed similar petitions for their release. I'm Bianca Seward, News 88.7.
10: Forpin County's new chapter of the League of United Latin American Citizens, or LULAC, is drawing support from leaders across the political aisle. Founding members, including elected officials and candidates from both parties, attended the first meeting in Sugarland on Wednesday. Organizers say one of their first priorities is helping Hispanic students pursue higher education through scholarship. Sandy Ibanez is the Democratic candidate for Texas House District 28.
8: It's only one in five Latino students, Hispanic students, are in college right now. So that's still not close to our other counterparts. So definitely beefing up the amount of students that, Hispanic students that go to college is a huge goal.
10: Hispanics make up one-fourth of the growing demographic population in the suburban county outside Houston. Turnover among Harris County law enforcement officers has dropped more than 50% in the past year. That's after county commissioners approved a pay parity initiative to bring their pay in line with Houston Police Department officers. Several Harris County constables and Commissioner Leslie Briones held a press conference Wednesday to make that announcement. The raises took starting pay for county deputies from $57,000 a year to $75,000.
12: We are seeing, again, a renewed interest in coming to serve Harris County to protect our families because now we are paying market.
10: Harris County is facing a more than $100 million budget deficit in the upcoming 2027 budget cycle. That deficit is partially driven by the costly investment in law enforcement pay raises last year. A teenage boy is in custody after allegedly opening fire on Harris County Sheriff's deputies overnight. Sheriff Ed Gonzalez says deputies responded to an apartment complex on West Park Drive on reports of a family disturbance involving a weapon. When deputies arrived, the teen, believed to be around 17 years old, allegedly fired several shots at them. No deputies were injured, and the suspect was taken into custody. In sports, the Houston Astros are entering this weekend with a sweep, defeating the Los Angeles Angels last night 7-4. The Astros are now only one game behind the division-leading Texas Rangers, meaning this weekend's Silver Boot Series will determine who will take that top spot in the AL West. First pitch is tomorrow night at Daikin Park. I'm Shelby Rose, News 88.7.
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15: It's Morning Edition from NPR News. I'm Michelle Martin.
3: And I'm Leila Faldel. More attacks between the U.S. and Iran are increasing fears of a return to all-out war.
15: U.S. Central Command says it launched a wave of airstrikes overnight while U.S. bases in Jordan came under Iranian attack. Saudi Arabia joined Americans' attacks in Iraq on Wednesday. In a few minutes, we'll speak with the former U.S. ambassador to Saudi Arabia, Michael Ratney, about those developments. But we're going to begin with the view from the ground.
3: NPR's Jane Araf joins us now to talk about this from Amman, Jordan. Good morning, Jane.
16: Good morning, Layla.
3: So just a few days ago, it looked as if the U.S. and Iran were pausing attacks to give diplomacy a try. And now we're back to attacks. What happened?
16: CENTCOM says it launched a heavy wave of strikes against Iran overnight. It said the targets included military command centers and missile facilities. That's in retaliation for what the U.S. military called a surprise Iranian attack on Wednesday at the Muwaffaq al-Salti Air Base in the Jordanian desert, where the U.S. has a major military presence. It's also where three U.S. soldiers were killed in an Iranian attack this month. Iran itself launched more missiles at U.S. forces in Jordan on Thursday. The U.S. and Jordan said they were shot down. But a lot of analysts see this as Iran testing the U.S. under a harder line regime that succeeded Supreme Leader Ali Khamenei, who was killed by the U.S. at the beginning of the war.
3: Yeah, and then the U.S. and Saudi Arabia, which has not been publicly involved before, attacked Iraq. Tell us what's happening there.
16: Yeah, Saudi Arabia has blamed Iran-backed militias in Iraq for damaging attacks on one of its major oil refineries. But the Iraqi government says Saudi Arabia has never provided any evidence. In retaliation, the U.S. and Saudi on Wednesday launched a wave of airstrikes against at least seven militia bases, killing at least 20 people. And the key thing, as you know, Layla, these are militias fostered and supported by Iran that flourished after the U.S. invasion of Iraq. Some of them are now officially part of government forces. So that puts the new Iraqi Prime Minister, Ali al-Zaidi, in a huge bind. He promised President Trump in a Washington meeting that he would bring those militias fully under government control. But given how powerful they are, both in security and politics, it's proved impossible for previous governments and could be equally difficult for him.
3: So the conflict is widening even further, it seems. What happens now with Iraq?
16: Well, there's definitely heightened tension. The Iraqi prime minister held an emergency security meeting yesterday. Iraq has rejected attacks on its sovereignty, which is a reference to U.S. and Saudi strikes. And they've noted that U.S. forces have already withdrawn from Iraqi bases at the Iraqi request. They are, of course, though, still in the Kurdistan region of Iraq. Fighters and Iranian security advisors who were killed in those strikes were buried yesterday. Here's a bit of what that sounded like. That funeral procession in Baghdad included chants of death to Saudi rulers and death to America. The chief of staff of paramilitary groups attached to the Iraqi defense ministry said no one can disarm them. And the Iran-backed militias themselves, who call themselves the resistance, gave the Iraqi government a deadline of next Thursday to respond to the U.S.-Saudi attacks. That deadline is a day after a hugely significant Shia religious commemoration already underway. It's where millions of people gather in Karbala, the holy city of Karbala. It's a month-long event where religious sentiment is particularly high, commemorating the Battle of Karbala and the killing of Imam Hussein 1,400 years ago. Many Shias believe what's happening now continues what they see as a historical injustice.
3: That's NPR's Jane Arraf in Amman, Jordan. Thank you, Jane.
16: Thank you.
15: Michael Ratney is with us now for a closer look at how the Saudis are approaching the war in the Gulf. He was U.S. ambassador to Saudi Arabia in the Biden administration, that after extensive diplomatic experience in the region. He's now at the Center for Strategic and International Studies. That's a bipartisan nonprofit research organization. Good morning, Mr. Ratney. Thanks so much for joining us, Ambassador, I should say.
17: Good morning, Michelle.
15: So the U.S. and Israel launched their war against Iran more than 5 months ago. Why do you think the Saudis chose to publicly enter the fighting now?
17: So the Saudis are trying to strike a balance. They don't want a full-scale resumption of conflict because I think they fear they'll bear the brunt of an Iranian reprisal. And just witness the Iranians attack Jordan and Egypt in the past couple of days. That was a message to the whole region that they still have a lot of power. On the other hand, Saudi was just attacked by Iranian proxies, both from Iraq against critical infrastructure in the eastern province of Saudi Arabia, but also the Houthis in Yemen striking Saudi oil tankers and threatening to cut off maritime traffic through the Bab al-Mandeb. I think the Saudi view was they couldn't leave that unanswered. That was kind of their critical interests. And they remember 2019 when Iran or Iranian proxies attacked their oil infrastructure in the eastern province and nothing happened. So they couldn't let it go unanswered this time.
15: What's your sense of how Saudi military involvement might evolve in the coming days and weeks?
17: So I think they have no interest in a full-scale escalation. If the war escalates, especially if they're involved, I think they feel like the Iranians are going to target them. And at this point, the Saudis don't want their energy infrastructure targeted. There could be damage to water desalination facilities, to civilian population centers. It could be disastrous for their economy. They hate the Iranian regime, but they just want this war behind them, but in a way that protects their vital interests.
15: I take your point that what I think I hear you saying is that the Saudis at this moment felt they really had no choice. But I think a lot of people might remember that the tensions with Saudi Arabia surfaced over President Trump tying this newly signed nuclear power deal to Saudi to the Saudis normalizing relations with Israel. And so I was wondering, you know, given that context, is it surprising for the U.S. and Saudi militaries to stage these joint strikes on these Iran-affiliated groups in Iraq?
17: So I think the Saudis, as well as anybody, know that kind of policymaking in Washington is not exactly linear, right? So some kind of weird arrangement could happen when this nuclear deal was announced and President Trump throws in a condition at the last minute. On the other hand, there's discussions about how to respond to Iranian aggression that affects Saudi interest at the same time, right? So the Saudis, like other U.S. partners, one of their overriding considerations is just trying to keep things on an even keel with the Trump administration. And I think that means understanding that things are not necessarily going to be coherent.
15: And I do take your point that the Saudis don't want to widen this war, but does their involvement risk widening the war?
17: Sure. I mean, we've seen in the past couple of days the war widening in a number of ways, although President Trump seems to want to back away from a full-scale resumption of conflict. The Iranians keep reminding everybody that they're there and they're still pretty potent with the ability to threaten our partners throughout the whole region. The Saudis get involved, and that potentially triggers more reprisals from Iranian proxies in Iraq, in Yemen, and elsewhere. There's always huge risk whenever other parties get into a conflict like this.
15: And before we let you go, we have about a minute left. What are the Saudis' capabilities, you know, primarily?
17: So they have years of collaboration with the U.S. military and a pretty potent air force. We've seen in this operation in Iraq, though, that to be truly effective, it had to be done in partnership with the United States. And I think they appreciated the fact that the United States was willing to join in at that point. But their abilities at this point are principally their air power. And I think they want to send a message that they're ready and willing to kind of resume their involvement if their critical interests are affected.
15: And diplomatically?
17: Diplomatically as well. You know, I just saw a report that they have marshaled or in the process of marshaling a lot of international support for an operation in the Bab el-Mandeb in the Red Sea to try to police Houthi threats. And that really suggests considerable diplomatic and regional influence that they could bring to bear.
15: That's Michael Ratten. He's a former U.S. ambassador to Saudi Arabia. Ambassador, thank you so much for joining us.
17: My pleasure.
3: The Senate Judiciary Committee has postponed a vote on Todd Blanche's nomination for Attorney General. Two Republicans on the committee are withholding their support over concerns about the Justice Department's deal with President Trump to end his IRS lawsuit. NPR Justice Correspondent Ryan Lucas reports.
18: The holdup in Todd Blanche's bid for Attorney General centers around the agreement the Justice Department struck to end President Trump's IRS lawsuit over his leaked tax returns. The settlement included the creation of a nearly $1.8 billion anti-weaponization fund, and a second related part was a sweeping immunity deal for Trump, his family, and businesses from audits of past tax returns. Blanche has said the fund is not moving forward, but Texas Republican Senator John Cornyn has concerns that it could be resurrected. Cornyn and North Carolina Republican Tom Tillis also want written guarantees from the Justice Department about the scope of the tax immunity deal. Speaking to reporters Wednesday outside his office, Cornyn said the department hasn't provided them.
19: For some reason, I don't know whether it's the staff of the DOJ or who it is, but they simply, they know what they need to do, but they simply refuse to do it.
18: Asked what the holdup has been, Cornyn said he has no idea.
19: Beats me. Maybe they think I'm just going to give up or, you know, go along, but they're mistaken.
18: A Justice Department official says the department provided a written proposal to Cornyn's office on Tuesday. The official says the DOJ looks forward to further discussion around any outstanding concerns. Asked by reporters how he would vote as things stand now, Cornyn said this.
19: I'm not prepared to vote yes. Let me put it that way.
18: Tillis, he said, is on the same page. Both men are leaving Congress at the end of the year. At the White House, President Trump was asked by reporters about Cornyn and his demands. Trump reiterated his support for Blanche and called him outstanding.
20: You just wouldn't find a better person. So I don't know, maybe John Cornyn's upset with me because I didn't endorse him.
18: Despite Trump's bravado, Blanche still needs the support of both Cornyn and Tillis for his nomination to advance out of the Senate Judiciary Committee. Late Wednesday, the committee's Republican chairman, Iowa's Chuck Grassley, announced the planned vote on Blanche was postponed as work continues to secure the necessary support for his nomination. Ryan Lucas, NPR News, Washington.
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11: On News 88.7, good morning, 6:19. I'm Jared Carroll. North Freeway 45 headed in around I-10. Watch for an accident sitting in a couple of lanes, looking for that one. Also, they cleared one up on the North Loop westbound Fulton. They were in two right lanes, still seeing some delays getting over to 45. Now that's turning into some usual stuff. Let's check the summer heat. ABC 13 meteorologist Lee Loresca.
0: We've got another hot one for you today, but rain chances will begin to build as we head into the weekend as a summer cool front slips into southeast Texas. Look for a high today in Houston of 99 degrees, overnight lows dropping into the mid to upper 70s. Triple digit heat will be potentially possible here on Friday and even on Saturday. Then those temperature readings come down on Sunday into the upper 90s. I'm ABC 13 meteorologist Alita Loresca for News 88.7.
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23: 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Negative backlash, a boycott, a lost job. 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But what's a fair and appropriate response and what's going too far? We discuss on the next Houston Matters.
11: It's this morning at 9, again upper 90s for the high. It's going to feel like 106, 79 degrees right now. Humidity 90%, winds are calm. 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
25: 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I'm Michelle Martin.
3: And I'm Leila Fadel. Javier Bardem plays an excellent psychopath.
26: What's the most you ever lost on a coin toss?
3: He won an Oscar as Anton Chigurh in No Country for Old Men. There, his character would sometimes kill depending on the flip of a quarter.
26: Call it. Call it, yes.
3: Bardem was a James Bond villain in Skyfall, and for the past 2 months, he's played Max Cady in the Apple TV remake of Cape Fear. Cady is a convict released from prison. He blames his defense attorney for landing him there. And once he gets out, awful things start happening to his lawyer, played by Amy Adams.
27: My son came home with 9 toes right after your speech about cutting off fingers and toes.
26: Wow, your son lost his toe? What happened?
27: Well, he doesn't remember because you drugged him.
26: I drugged him?
27: Yeah.
26: Huh. Why would I do that?
27: Max, I know you did this.
26: Then let me ask you again. Why would I want to hurt you?
3: The final episode of Cape Fear airs Friday. Bardem told me he was on the fence about playing Cady, a role made famous in 2 films already starring Robert Mitchum and Robert De Niro. The De Niro remake from 1991 was directed by Martin Scorsese, and he talked about revisiting that material in a documentary.
26: And he, in there, said, I'm doing this movie 30 years after the one with Gregory Peck and Robert Mitchum. And I'm sure that in 30 years' time, somebody else will do it because it's an eternal story about revenge, about family being destroyed by the rage of a person who wants revenge.
3: Yeah.
26: And I thought, wow, it's 30 years now, a little bit more than 30 years, when they're asking me to do it. And Martin Scorsese is involved as a producer. So I was like, I guess I have to do it.
3: The Max Cady that you play, I mean, so much of this story is about the way he takes revenge.
1: Because when someone really wrongs you, you find your way. And you take your time to make that someone feel the way you felt. Which is total loss of control.
3: You play him so differently. He's debonair. He's smooth. He's sophisticated. He's terrifying. He's vulnerable. Then he's terrifying again. Can you just talk about building the character and how you became him?
26: Yes, I think the character has this rhythm, internal and external rhythm of operating that has to do with patience, has to do with a person who has lost it all. He doesn't have anything else to lose. So for that same reason, he is fearless. He doesn't have any agenda. And because of that, he enjoys the ride and he gives himself the time to experience it in a joyful way. And that's scary to watch. To play that is always funny because as an actor, you are playing a character that can do whatever he wants because he's not afraid of losing anything. He doesn't care about the perception others have on him. He just is, and that's great.
3: You are so creepy in this show. Like, there are moments where you're really charming, your character's so charming, and you see how manipulative he can be, right? Like, how people can see somebody who can love, or but overall, you're just really creepy.
26: I love being creepy. Why not being creepy?
3: Why are you so good at playing this kind of character, though? Because you've played other really kind of psychopaths as well.
26: I don't know. I guess it's because they're fun to play. Because, yeah. I mean, it's always the same story. The characters that are more in the anti-heroes are the ones that are more excited to play because you have more shades into it. When you play Anton Chigurh in No Country or Skyfall or Max Cady, you have this palette of colors that you can play and go crazy with them because the audience allows you to go far with it because they want to be excited by who's the person to defeat morally, but also to put the audience in a place where they feel uncomfortable sometimes because they don't know if they would actually root for him because the guy is exciting to watch or exciting to hear or exciting to follow for some reason.
3: Yeah.
26: And I love that. And I guess one of the most important things is to try to humanize those characters as much as you can.
2: You believed in me and you fought for me, but then something changed. What was it?
27: Nothing. I represented you to the best of my ability.
2: No. No, there was a day that you looked at me different.
3: Just before we wrapped up, I asked Javier Bardem about his activism. In the last few years, he's been known for speaking for Palestinian rights and against the level of killing and devastation in Gaza. It's a position he says some people in Hollywood don't share, and he admits to fearing retribution.
26: I kind of expect to have some reaction from certain people in the industry and beyond the industry. Because when you have an opinion, of course, there will be people that have the opposite opinion. And that's okay. That's fine. But I lived with that. And I live with that. And I will live with that for the rest of my life. That's the way I was raised.
3: Has it cost you anything professionally? Or have you?
26: I've always said that there are certain things that I know of, that I've heard, that this project could have gone ahead and it didn't because of this or because of that. I didn't. Actually, and I swear, didn't pay too much attention to that. I'm blessed. I'm happy to have different offers in the States and out of the States. Mm-hmm. I live in Europe. I live in Madrid. I never lived in the States. So what I mean is I don't rely on American movies. I also work in Spain, and that gives me also the possibility to keep on defending what I think is right. What is exciting to see is that more and more and more and more people are thanking me and supporting me and encouraging me to keep on doing and keep on saying what I'm saying because they feel represented.
3: That's Javier Bardem. The finale of his series Cape Fear streams Friday on Apple TV. Thank you so much for speaking with us. It was a pleasure.
26: Thank you very much.
11: 6:29, it's Morning Edition on News 88.7. Good morning. Looking at an accident, North Freeway 45 headed in. This is before you get to 10 near Quitman, and they're blocking off a left lane. That's backing you up towards the main area. It's going to be back towards the loop pretty soon. On the loop, westbound Fulton, an earlier accident, they cleared that out of the way.
4: I'm Ernie Manous on the next Hello Houston. Harris County Precinct 1 Commissioner Rodney Ellis will join us to discuss the Harris County budget. Then Houston playwright Chris Eli Black will tell us about bringing the legacy of Brown v. Board of Education to the stage. And as usual, we'll discuss the top stories at the top of each hour, and we want your comments by calling or texting 713-440-8870. 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
11: Slight chance of some afternoon showers, 98 for the high. Tonight's low 79 where we are now, near 100 for the next couple of days, and then 96 for Sunday with 30% chance of some showers. 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
5: Live from NPR News in Washington, I'm Dave Mattingly. Hours after President Trump said American forces in the Middle East would be hitting Iran hard, U.S. Central Command says it launched a wave of heavy strikes against Iranian targets. CENTCOM says Iranian missile and drone storage sites and military command centers were among the sites attacked in response to Iran firing missiles at American troops in Jordan the previous day. Those missiles were intercepted. More than 80,000 wildfire evacuees in southwest France are being allowed

0: This programming is sponsored by the Audi International School, where students from PK3 to 12th grade grow in curiosity and courage, preparing them to make their mark on the world. The future's so bright at Audi. More at audi.org.
1: CENTCOM says Iranian missile and drone storage sites and military command centers were among the sites attacked in response to Iran firing missiles at American troops in Jordan the previous day. Those missiles were intercepted. More than 80,000 wildfire evacuees in southwest France are being allowed to return home as crews welcome the onset of cooler, damp weather in the Bordeaux region. NPR's Eleanor Beardsley has more.
2: Officials say the wildfires raging for the last week in the Gironde region are stable after burning through 100,000 acres and forcing the evacuations of more than 200,000 people from their homes and vacation spots. But with France completely parched after three consecutive heat waves and a fourth underway, the risk of fire is still huge across the country. Firefighters say a blaze that destroyed much of the famed Fontainebleau forest south of Paris last week has reignited, though under control, and new forest fires have broken out in the northeast Burgundy region of the country around the city of Dijon. Eleanor Beardsley, NPR News, Paris.
1: Wildfires in Greece have left at least three firefighters dead. 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
3: Live from News 88.7 in Houston, I'm Shelby Rose. One of the witnesses in the shooting death of a Mexican immigrant in Houston is free for now, but prosecutors are trying to get him back in custody. The U.S. Attorney's Office filed an appeal to the judge's order that freed Jose Trinidad Rojas Pliego. One of the first things he did upon being released yesterday was visit the site where his boss was killed during an ICE enforcement traffic stop. Hugo Balderas is his attorney.
4: He wants time to mourn. He wants time to really grasp everything and to spend time with his family.
3: ICE claims the shooting was done after the driver weaponized his car, but Rojas Pliego and the other two witnesses in the vehicle dispute that claim. Organizers with the League of United Latin American Citizens, or LULAC, say the fatal ICE shooting of Lorenzo Salgado Araujo in Harris County fast-tracked their plans to establish a new chapter in Fort Bend County. LULAC of Greater Fort Bend held its inaugural meeting in Sugarland Wednesday. Leaders say the shooting of an undocumented immigrant from Mexico reinforced the need to advocate for Fort Bend's Latino community. Here's Communications Director Chris Fernandez.
5: We're having to take action, be active, because of this event has forced us to be active. And yes, it's bittersweet. I feel that this is something where it's big enough that it affects everyone.
3: And the chapter is organizing a public vigil for Araujo next month. The confirmation of President Trump's Attorney General nominee Todd Blanche is stalled over concerns from Texas Senator John Cornyn. Cornyn says he won't support Blanche unless the Justice Department ends a $1.8 billion anti-weaponization fund. The 3 p.m. deadline he imposed passed yesterday with no deal, and Cornyn says he'll continue withholding his support until he gets those assurances in writing. Here's Senator Cornyn before the announcement the vote had been postponed.
6: I think they realize now that we're serious, and I think Senator Chillis is pretty much on the same page that I am, so they better get real, and there's not much time left.
3: And without the support of Cornyn and Senator Tom Tillis of North Carolina, Blanche's nomination could be in jeopardy. A teenage boy is in custody after allegedly opening fire on Harris County Sheriff's deputies overnight. Sheriff Ed Gonzalez says the deputies responded to an apartment complex on West Park Drive on reports of a family disturbance involving a weapon. When deputies arrived, the teen, believed to be around 17 years old, allegedly fired several shots at them. No deputies were injured, and the suspect was taken into custody. The Astros are coming off a sweep.
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8: 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I'm Leila Faldin.
9: And I'm Michelle Martin. Good morning. It's been a week of violence in the occupied West Bank. This was set off on Friday when Israel's military said Israeli settlers entered a Palestinian village in an area that is supposed to be off limits to Israeli citizens. In the confrontation that followed, 2 Israelis and 4 Palestinians were killed. There's been a wave of retaliation from settlers against Palestinian communities. NPR's Emily

0: Fang has been reporting in the West Bank this week, and she's with us now. Good morning, Emily.
1: Good morning, Michelle.
0: Could you just describe the atmosphere there?
1: Yeah, I have been to the West Bank many times after the Hamas attack on Israel from another Palestinian territory, Gaza. But on this trip to the West Bank, I saw even higher levels of desperation than before. Just listen to this man, Ahmed Dwekat. He's from Beita, which is a village south of the area the Israeli army has sealed off after that clash. He says, we're out of breath. We have no breath, meaning they're totally exhausted. Because his village is surrounded by four Israeli settlements, which have been forcibly taking control of houses and farmlands on the edge of his village, hemming the Palestinians in. And now communities like his are saying settlers feel even more emboldened to carry out violence.
0: Did they give you examples of that?
1: There have been nightly attacks and also thefts during the day from Israeli settlers, including in this village not far away called Kusra, where on Sunday, arsonists burnt down the village mosque at night. Mohammed Al-Haj Ahmed was one of the residents who told me he saw the flames first. So he's describing here the Hebrew graffiti that was left on the mosque, one vowing revenge and another, quote, saying the land of Israel is brought about by blood. The Israeli military says they're investigating, that they condemn acts like this. Al-Haj Ahmed and his neighbors believe the arsonists came from a nearby settlement.
0: Emily, would you just take a minute to explain what settlements are for people who don't know?
1: Yes. So these were set up by Jewish Israelis. Their construction is considered illegal under international law, but Israel disputes this. They're built on land that are supposed to be part of a future state of Palestine one day. And they're built with the intent of instead bringing that land under Israeli control. Israel's military itself says severe violence caused by these settlers is up 50% from 2024 to 2025. The United Nations says 76 Palestinians and one Israeli have been killed in settler attacks just this year. So now almost every rural Palestinian community in the West Bank has to mount an overnight watch in case they're attacked. I joined one of these night watches this week with Palestinian shepherd Ibrahim Abu Al-Kabash. And sitting under the moon with him, he described how this past March, settlers from an outpost nearby stole more than 400 sheep, his family's entire fortune, then beat him and his family and zip-tied his son's genitals. And all of this was caught on camera. But after this, all he thinks about is his children's future and these lost sheep. And when he thinks about that, he says he passes out. Every Palestinian I spoke to says they're looking towards the October general elections in Israel. They're hoping for a change in government, maybe stronger policing against settler violence. These are elections they do not vote in. They cannot vote in them. But the outcome will shape their lives and their future.
0: That is NPR's Emily Fang. Emily, thank you.
1: Thanks, Michelle.
2: President Trump didn't want to renew the trade deal he signed with Mexico and Canada. So the U.S.-Mexico-Canada Agreement, or USMCA, is being renegotiated. Texas has a lot at stake in what comes next. Mexico and Canada are its two largest trading partners. Houston Public Media's Andrew Schneider reports.
3: Air Tractor Incorporated, based in the small North Texas city of Olney, makes aircraft for farming and aerial firefighting. Jim Hirsch is the company's president and CEO.
4: Our engines that come from Pratt & Whitney in Canada potentially could be subject to a 25% tariff.
3: USMCA means Air Tractor can import engines from Canada without paying that tariff. The engines in the company's aircraft account for approximately half their plane's value. So when President Trump publicly said the U.S. would be better off without USMCA, Hirsch was understandably concerned. Since July 1st, when the Trump administration announced it would not renew the USMCA, the U.S. has held three rounds of trade talks with Mexico, but none with Canada.
5: The problem is not for Washington or Mexico City or Ottawa.
3: Tony Payan studies U.S.-Mexico relations at Rice University's Baker Institute.
5: The problem is for businesses, because a lot of these companies, they have to plan ahead 5-10 years, and now they have to learn to live with the uncertainty of investments that may not be covered by the agreement whenever that is ratified, if at all.
3: Texas' main exports to Mexico and Canada are oil and natural gas products, but its manufacturing, particularly of vehicles, depends heavily on parts imported from both countries. Collectively, Texas' trade with these partners amounts to more than 12% of the state's economy. Payan says Trump is likely pushing for maximum leverage rather than aiming to kill the USMCA. Among other goals, he wants to bring more manufacturing back to the U.S. That's had some success. Toyota recently announced it was shifting 2,000 jobs from Tijuana to San Antonio. But that's the exception, not the rule. Jerry Pacheco, president of the Border Industrial Association, has been trying to lure manufacturing to the Borderplex, a triangle linking South New Mexico, West Texas, and the Mexican state of Chihuahua.
6: We recruited an auto manufacturer, a component manufacturer from Taiwan, bought 30 acres to do a campus to supply Tesla with some components, and they have not pulled the trigger.
3: Investment in new manufacturing and warehousing space is at a standstill on both sides of the border, according to El Paso commercial real estate firm Cushman & Wakefield, Pyrus. Texas and Mexico's economies have been historically integrated, but that doesn't mean they wouldn't suffer if the USMCA dies. That's even more the case with Texas' ties with Canada. Jim Hirsch of Air Tractor says that if the 25% tariff on aircraft engines from Canada returns, he'll have to raise the price of his aircraft by 12%.
4: We know the order book would just decline sharply. We don't know how sharply, but we know it would be significant. Whether we could survive it or not, not quite sure.
3: The company employs more than 400 people across North Texas. Those jobs and many more hang in the balance. For NPR News, I'm Andrew Schneider in Houston.
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0: 6:42, it's Morning Edition on News 88.7. Good morning. 45 headed in on the North Freeway before 10 near Quitman. A couple of left lanes blocked off with an accident. Law enforcement on the scene to help out. It's starting to fill up back towards the loop, affecting the loop trying to exit onto 45 as well. 10 westbound Patterson Road near T.C. Jester. Watch for an accident on that service road as well.
1: Texas doesn't have a drag ban, but the legislation regulating those shows that received that nickname has nevertheless had a chilling effect. I'm Laura Rice. We'll explore the impacts in Laredo, and we'll check in on the top political stories of the week on the next Texas Standard.
0: Check it out this morning at 10. Before that, Houston Matters at 9. After that, Hello Houston at 11. Upper 90s for the high. Chances some afternoon showers. Tonight's low in the upper 70s. Near 100 for the next couple of days. And then rain Saturday night going into Sunday morning. Going to cool things off a little bit. It's going to be mid to upper 90s. 79 right now. Morning edition.
2: Good morning. I'm Abiona Boya at the BBC. President Zelensky says 8 people were killed and dozens injured in Russia's latest overnight missile and drone attacks across Ukraine. Rescue efforts are continuing in the western city of Lviv, as Deputy Mayor Andriy Moskalenko explains.
3: Emergency service tried to find people who are under the building because two big buildings, residential area, was destroyed partly. Few blocks of the buildings totally was destroyed, and so we pray that all people will be alive.
2: Around 8,000 people have been evacuated as wildfires fanned by strong winds threaten resorts and villages on the Greek island of Crete. Much of Europe has suffered devastating wildfires, including Spain and France. The BBC's Hugh Schofield is in Paris.
4: Last night there were flare-ups, there are still outbreaks. Constant vigilance is required, but it is obviously not going out of control. The weather is improving. There might even be a little bit of rain this morning. Temperatures have dropped back down from that very high of 40 degrees yesterday. And they're speaking for the first time of allowing evacuees back in.
2: And Australia's internet regulator has launched legal action against the messaging platform Telegram, accusing it of failing to remove terrorist material. The messaging platform could face a penalty of up to $38 million. Australia's eSafety Commissioner says some content remained online even after it was reported. Telegram denies the allegations and says it will fight the case in court. I'm Abiona Boya at the BBC in London.
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6: 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I'm Leila Fadel.
7: And I'm Michelle Martin. Good morning. Children from low-income households in the U.S. are less likely to learn how to swim. That can have serious consequences. Drowning is a leading cause of death of children. Alice Daniel in California's Central Valley reports on how public pools help save lives.
8: Victor Perez Pacheco.
9: At the Arosi High School graduation last year, students walked across an outdoor stage to receive their diplomas. But one student who should have been there wasn't. 2 years ago, Alejandro Araujo and some of his friends were out on a lake in the nearby Sierra Nevada.
10: He had a safety vest and he jumped in the water and the safety vest must have just slipped right out of him and he never came up.
9: That's Yolanda Valdez. She's the superintendent of the Cutler-Arosi Joint Unified School District, about an hour southeast of Fresno.
10: It was the most devastating, awful thing ever. There was an empty chair at graduation and a moment of silence for him.
9: The district encompasses two farmworker communities. Valdez says this area's high poverty rate is part of why most kids don't know how to swim. There hasn't been money to build pools, and working parents may not have time or money to take them elsewhere. Across the country, 79% of kids in low-income households have little or no swimming ability, according to USA Swimming. But it's something this district is now changing. Using COVID funds, $1 million county grant, and special state money for underserved communities, it built a brand new aquatics complex at Arosi High.
10: we want to do this because we want to save lives. We want to teach our children how to swim so that they can survive.
9: Starting this summer, Valdez says, kids are taking low-cost swim lessons.
11: All right, boys and girls. All right, are we ready?
9: Lead lifeguard Donovan Castillo talks to a group of young kids sitting on the side of the wading pool, learning to kick.
11: 3, 2, 1, kick, kick, kick, kick, kick.
9: 9-year-old Dylan Rodarte is kicking so hard that he can barely spell his last name for me when he reaches the other side of the pool.
12: R-O-D-A-R-T-E.
9: He says being in the water is awesome.
12: I feel like I'm swimming like in the sky.
9: He feels like he's swimming in the sky. Parent Luis Ayala sits under the shade watching his 9-year-old son Gael take lessons. He says he and other parents are relieved their kids have a place to learn how to swim.
13: It's good they can learn at this age, you know, and it's better because if something happened, they know how to do.
9: This pool opening in Orosi goes against a trend, according to Bill Ramos. He's a professor of public health at Indiana University. He also chairs a scientific advisory council for the Red Cross that deals with water safety and drowning prevention.
14: We're seeing kind of the decline of the public pool nationwide.
9: A smaller share of the country has access to public pools compared to years past, Ramos says. That's due to privatization and starved city budgets. And that means fewer places for kids to learn the important safety skill of swimming. Back at the Orosi High Aquatics Complex, a lifeguard training program is in the works. It already has at least one future participant.
15: When I grow up, I want to be a lifeguard.
9: That's 8-year-old Precious Hernandez. She loves swimming, but says it's kind of hard.
15: You just have to keep on practicing.
9: Keep on practicing so she and other kids can stay safe in the water. For NPR News, I'm Alice Daniel in Orosi, California.
16: Just keep swimming, just keep swimming.
0: Just about 6:50 here at News 88.7. Good morning. Looks like 1-2 left lanes blocked off. Still North Freeway 45 headed in. Quitman, it's backing you up outside the loop. Fire crews PD on that scene. Also one on the South Loop westbound past 225, and they're sitting in a couple of center lanes. Coming up next hour, 7:07, Fauci and the Fifth.
17: I hope today Dr. Fauci will come clean, admit it was a mistake to fund dangerous research in China.
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27: From Marketplace in Washington, I'm Kimberly Adams. The Federal Open Market Committee decided to hold interest rates steady yesterday, but as usual, Fed officials are keeping an eye on the data. The Federal Reserve has a dual mandate from Congress to manage inflation and maximize employment. The current unemployment rate is 4.2%, down slightly from 4.3% in May, which on the surface seems like good news for job seekers. But economists say there are warning signs if you look a little deeper.
1: Hi, I'm Betsy Stevenson, and I'm a professor of economics and public policy at the University of Michigan.
2: I am Corey Staley, and I am a senior economist with the Indeed Hiring Lab.
27: Stevenson and Staley both point to something you may have heard about. The term is a low-fire, low-hire labor market. Not a ton of people are getting jobs, but even fewer people are leaving their current jobs, which means the labor market is kind of stagnant.
1: It's pretty great in that we're employing most of the people who want to have a job. It's pretty challenging if you find yourself unemployed because there's not a lot of openings out there.
27: So how does this show up in the data? The number of people who are unemployed long-term, that's 6 months or more, has risen by 286,000 people in the past year, up to 1.9 million. That's up by more than 50% compared to a few years ago. So even if the headline numbers on the jobs report don't look awful, this kind of nuance reflects economic pain for many households.
2: How are American workers, how are American households experiencing and feeling about the economy is a really important thing to be watching right now, because you can create all the jobs in the world, but if households are struggling, that's going to really suppress economic growth in the long run.
27: That was Corey Staley from Indeed and the University of Michigan's Betsy Stevenson. Let's do the numbers. Dow, S&P, and NASDAQ futures are up in the 5/10 to 1 3/10 percent range, with the Dow future up 232 points. The 10-year Treasury yield is up at 4.68%. Oil prices remain volatile with new escalations in the Middle East war. Brent crude is trading at $89.92 a barrel.
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27: We talked earlier about the jobs part of the Fed's dual mandate. The other side is managing inflation. Later today, we'll get the latest reading on the Personal Consumption Expenditures Price Index for June, which has been running above the Fed's 2% inflation target for 5 years now. To help the Fed and everyone else looking at these numbers have the most accurate data possible, the government updates its methodology every so often. This fall, the Bureau of Economic Analysis will change how inflation is calculated for certain categories and apply those changes retroactively to 2021. That means years of inflation data will be revised slightly. Dr. Erica Groshen is a senior economics advisor at the Cornell University School of Industrial and Labor Relations and a former commissioner at the Bureau of Labor Statistics. She joins me now with more on these changes. Dr. Groshen, welcome.
4: Thank you. Happy to be here.
27: We get changes to how inflation is measured every year, but can you explain what's changing in particular this year in how the Bureau of Economic Analysis estimates inflation?
4: The researchers, the analysts at BEA have been working all year long on, you know, looking at all the numbers, and they have come up with some ways to improve the numbers. And that is ongoing because these statistics are never one and done. The economy is changing and the numbers changing and technology is changing and data sources are changing. So every year the BEA has to make these adjustments. And so this year they decided to change three different portions of this measure of inflation. And they are portfolio management and investment advice services, legal services, and computer software and accessories.
27: Looking at the changes more broadly, why does it matter to regular consumers that these categories change?
4: These measures of what inflation is are part of what the Federal Reserve looks at when it sets interest rates. And so the Federal Reserve wants to make as good monetary policy as possible. And it relies on these measures for its judgments about what's going on, both in how much inflation there is, but also how much economic growth there is. So when the the dollar value of GDP goes up, it's really important to know how much of that is due to inflation and how much of that is due to the economy actually producing more and doing more. And that helps the Fed decide which is which, and then decide, does it need to raise interest rates or lower interest rates?
27: There have been changes to economic data collection, staffing at the Bureau of Labor Statistics, and a lot of other changes under the Trump administration in particular. How do these revisions, coming every year as they do, but fit in with this broader conversation about the accuracy of government data?
4: So these statistics are a public good, right? We pay for them together because we all benefit from having them. And the quality of the data, you know, it is partially determined by how much money we're willing to spend on creating the data. All right. So BEA has been under a lot of budgetary pressure for the past few years. There's also the impact of underfunding at the Bureau of Labor Statistics, which has also had declining inflation-adjusted funding for the past 15 years. And the underfunding at the BLS has an impact on all of these. So underfunding the source agencies to the BEA certainly has an impact on this as well.
27: Erica Groshen is a senior economics advisor at the Cornell University School of Industrial and Labor Relations and a former BLS commissioner. Dr. Groshen, thank you.
4: You're welcome. It's a pleasure talking to you.
27: And in Washington, I'm Kimberly Adams with the Marketplace Morning Report. 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
0: 6:59, it's News 88.7. Good morning. Southwest Freeway right around Shepherd reports of a new accident. Still have just two right lanes open. North Freeway 45 headed in. Quitman, that's backing you up outside the loop. That HOV looks better. And South Loop westbound, Highway 3, wrecked with an 18-wheeler spun out vehicle. Half of that freeway is shut down.
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0: Slight chance of some afternoon showers, high near 100, 79 for the low tonight. Friday looks the same, as well as Saturday near 100, but then 40% chance of rain Saturday night going into Sunday will cool things off a little bit. 78 Magnolia, 79 here at U of H. KUHF Houston, News 88.7. 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
5: Good morning. GOP senators berated Dr. Anthony Fauci about the pandemic. Fauci said Senator Rand Paul has an unhinged obsession with him. We'll ask Senator Richard Blumenthal if we learned anything. It's Morning Edition from NPR News.
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5: The Trump administration is letting DHS staff send asylum cases directly to immigration court without interviewing the people applying for asylum. I'm Layla Faldin.
6: And I'm Michelle Martin. Asylum approvals in those courts are at the lowest rate in two decades. Also, James Comey argues he's being singled out for prosecution by President Trump, who wanted personal updates on the case. And we hear from the first American woman to be head referee in a men's World Cup match. It is Thursday, July 30th. On this day in 1930, Uruguay won the first men's World Cup, beating Argentina. News is next.
7: Live from NPR News in Washington, I'm Janine Hurst. The U.S. military says it launched a heavy wave of strikes in Iran overnight. Iran responded with more attacks on U.S. military targets in Jordan. NPR's Jane Arraf has more from Amman.
8: U.S. Central Command said it hit military command centers and missile facilities in Iran. Iran says it fired missiles at a U.S. airbase within a Jordanian base in the eastern desert. The U.S. and Jordan said they shot down those missiles. The U.S. airstrikes were retaliation for what Central Command called a surprise Iranian attack on the same base on Wednesday. In Iraq, where the U.S. and Saudi Arabia hit Iran-backed militia bases on Wednesday, killing at least 20 people, those militias have given the Iraqi government a deadline of a week from now to respond to the attacks. Jane Arraf, NPR News, Amman.
27: The Senate Judiciary Committee is postponing today's scheduled vote on Todd Blanche's nomination to be Attorney General. Late last night, the committee announced the vote was being put on hold because of demands from two Republican senators related to the Justice Department's deal with President Trump to end his IRS lawsuit. NPR's Ryan Lucas has more.
9: A spokesperson said Senators John Cornyn of Texas and Tom Tillis of North Carolina, both Republicans, want written assurances from the Justice Department related to President Trump's settlement to end his IRS lawsuit over his leaked tax returns. Blanche needs the support of every committee Republican for his nomination to advance. Cornyn and Tillis have both said they won't support Blanche without the written guarantees they are seeking from the Justice Department. Ryan Lucas, NPR News, Washington.
27: Now, neither Tillis or Cornyn are seeking re-election. Cornyn was defeated by Texas Attorney General Ken Paxton, whom Trump supported in the state's Republican primary in May. A new Trump administration rule is letting asylum officers send some cases directly to immigration court in an effort to reduce the backlog of applications. But an analysis by NPR shows it's one more way the government is chipping away at a program thousands of people rely on to escape violence and persecution. NPR's Jimena Bustillo has more.
10: I analyzed immigration court data that shows asylum approvals are at their lowest rate in two decades. The White House has declined to respond to this, but in April, it promoted record low asylum approvals at immigration courts. In that statement, the White House said that they have replaced activist judges who, quote, slow-walked deportations and granted asylum at sky-high rates.
27: NPR's Jimena Bustillo reporting. World financial markets, Asian markets, both Tokyo and Hong Kong closed higher. The Nikkei in Japan up 0.7%. The Hang Seng in Hong Kong up 0.2%. 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
11: Live from News 88.7 in Houston, I'm Shelby Rose. We begin with breaking news overnight. A 65-year-old man has died in a house fire in Pasadena. KHOU reports the fire started around 2 this morning near the intersection of Brown and Camille Streets. The victim found dead inside the heavily damaged home by firefighters. The cause remains under investigation. The first witness to the fatal shooting of Lorenzo Salgado Araujo at the hands of federal agents was released from Immigration and Customs Enforcement detention Wednesday. News 88.7's Bianca Seward reports the government is trying to put him back behind bars.
12: After 3 weeks in detention, Jose Trinidad Rojas Pliego made his first stop out of custody, the scene of the shooting. Hugo Balderas, Pliego's attorney, accompanied him to the memorial, where Pliego laid flowers in honor of his friend, Salgado Araujo.
13: He wanted to go and pay tributes, pay respect to his former boss and longtime friend.
12: Balderas says the family is asking for privacy at this time.
13: He wants time to mourn. He wants time to really grasp everything and to spend time with his family.
12: The government has filed a request for Pliego to be re-detained, but the judge has not yet ruled on that motion. For now, he remains out of detention. I'm Bianca Seward, News 88.7.
11: And the two other witnesses to the shooting remain in ICE custody. Fort Bend County's new chapter of the League of United Latin American Citizens, or LULAC, is drawing support from leaders across the political aisle. Founding members, including elected officials and candidates from both parties, attended the first meeting in Sugarland on Wednesday. Organizers say one of their first priorities is helping Hispanic students pursue higher education through scholarship. Sandy Ibanez is the Democratic candidate for Texas House District 28.
14: It's only 1 in 5 Latino students, Hispanic students are in college right now. So that's still not close to our other counterpart. So definitely beefing up the amount of students that Hispanic students that go to college is a huge goal.
11: And Hispanics make up 1/4 of the growing demographic population in Fort Bend County. Turnover among Harris County law enforcement officers has dropped more than 50% in the past year. That's after county commissioners approved a pay parity initiative to bring their pay in line with Houston Police Department officers. Several Harris County constables and Commissioner Leslie Briones held a press conference on Wednesday to make that announcement. The raises took starting pay for county deputies from $57,000 a year to $75,000.
15: We are seeing, again, a renewed interest in coming to serve Harris County to protect our families, because now we are paying market.
11: Harris County is facing a more than $100 million budget deficit in the upcoming 2027 budget cycle. That deficit is partially driven by the costly investment in law enforcement pay raises last year. A 17-year-old is in custody after allegedly opening fire on Harris County Sheriff's deputies overnight. Sheriff Ed Gonzalez says deputies responded to a West Park Drive apartment complex for a family disturbance involving a weapon. No deputies were hurt, and the teen was taken into custody. In sports, the Houston Astros swept the Angels last night 7-4. They face the Rangers this weekend to compete for the lead of the AL West. First pitch tomorrow night. I'm Shelby Rose, News 88.7.
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6: It's Morning Edition from NPR News. I'm Michelle Martin.
17: And I'm Layla Fadel. Good morning. Senator Rand Paul is threatening to hold the government's former top infectious disease expert, Dr. Anthony Fauci, in contempt of Congress.
6: Yesterday on Capitol Hill, Paul and other Republican lawmakers repeatedly asked Fauci about the origins of the COVID pandemic and berated him about the government's response. Fauci invoked the Fifth Amendment more than 100 times and did not answer. In a few minutes, we'll speak with one of the senators in that room, Democrat Richard Blumenthal, but we'll begin with the latest information.
17: We have NPR's Ari Daniel. Good morning, Ari.
18: Good morning.
17: So what exactly was this hearing about?
18: Well, Senator Paul subpoenaed Fauci to appear before the Committee on Homeland Security and Governmental Affairs. Paul has argued for years that the SARS-CoV-2 virus came from a lab in China and says that Fauci, who helped lead the federal COVID-19 response, concealed this. Fauci strongly denies the accusation. He says the scientific evidence suggests the virus spilled over naturally from an animal into a human, and many virologists agree.
17: Okay, and how did yesterday's hearing unfold?
18: As expected, Paul's opening statement accused Fauci of funding the very research that may have helped engineer the virus. He encouraged Fauci to make a public apology.
19: I hope today Dr. Fauci will come clean, admit it was a mistake to fund dangerous research in China.
18: In his opening statement, Fauci said he believes Paul has a, quote, unhinged obsession with him.
20: The sole reason he is calling me before this committee is to get me to say something. Anything that could vindicate his repeated public pledges that I end up, in his words, quote, behind bars.
18: After that opening statement, Fauci didn't say anything else besides invoking the Fifth Amendment to every question, even the most benign, like what color tie he was wearing.
17: Oh, wow. Fauci has testified a lot about these issues in the past. Why invoke his right against self-incrimination now?
18: Before President Biden left office, he granted Fauci a blanket pardon covering him from 2014 through early 2025. But legal experts say Fauci could still be accused of perjury if, say, he said something at yesterday's hearing that contradicted what he said in the past under oath. It's worth noting that invoking the Fifth Amendment is not an admission of wrongdoing. Jennifer Mason McAward is a law professor at the University of Notre Dame.
21: Saying that you are protected by the Constitution is just something you're entitled to do as a citizen of the United States.
17: What happens next?
18: Paul has already said he plans to hold a vote next week on whether Fauci should be held in contempt of Congress. An affirmative vote could eventually lead to a fine, jail time, or both.
17: And what kind of longer-term impacts might this hearing have?
18: Right. So Georges Benjamin, the head of the American Public Health Association, told me that a hearing like this, combined with recent cuts to federal agencies, it all adds up to undermining public health in the U.S.
22: We've seen it every day, right? The inability to respond effectively to hantavirus, measles, cyclosporine.
18: Benjamin says the need for educated and evidence-based health policy is more urgent than ever. Democratic Senator Andrew Kim said at yesterday's hearing it may be harder to find people to do those things.
24: These firing, these cuts, they're creating a chilling effect, honestly, a chilling effect for the next generation of people who might consider stepping up to serve our nation.
18: Especially, he says, if they fear attacks like this.
17: That's NPR's Ari Daniel. Thank you, Ari.
18: Thank you, Layla.
6: Let's turn to a member of the committee that summoned Dr. Fauci for questioning. Senator Richard Blumenthal is a Democrat from Connecticut. Good morning, Senator. Thanks for joining us once again.
28: Thank you very much for having me, Michelle.
6: You've questioned many people many times as a senator. You're also a former state and federal prosecutor. What's your take on Dr. Fauci invoking his Fifth Amendment rights throughout the hearing? Do you think it was appropriate?
28: not only was it appropriate, but probably necessary, because plainly this hearing was designed to trap him. And the background here is that repeatedly and explicitly, Chairman Paul has said he wants Fauci behind bars. In fact, as recently as May of this year, he said, quote, the American people want Fauci behind bars, end quote. In December, he said, I want to give him a subpoena and a jail cell. So the effort here was, in effect, to trap Fauci in some kind of statement, no matter how small, that could have been prosecuted. And much was made of the fact that Fauci has been pardoned, but that pardon only pertains to acts or statements before January of 2025. So the fear of potential prosecution was very well founded. And in fact, there are rules for prosecutors when they know a defendant is going to take the Fifth Amendment, not putting them in a grand jury or on a witness stand simply to embarrass or shame them, because the Fifth Amendment is a right, and all of us have access to that right.
0: You have said this hearing was part of the Trump administration's campaign to, as you put it, rewrite the history of the pandemic. Why do you think they want to, and why now? It seems that many Americans just want to put that whole chapter behind them. So why this focus now?
28: The administration's eager to rebrand Fauci as a villain and to vilify public health in general because of its failure to protect Americans from soaring health care costs, which we've seen continuing to rise in the last year and a half. Unsafe food, the cyclospora outbreak is just one example. Resurgent measles resulting from its anti-vax policies. And Dr. Fauci dared to contradict President Trump about COVID-19. The effort to vilify him has been a continuing campaign, but it's not only against him, it's against science, medical advance, research. They've cut research grants under the NIH, which Dr. Fauci led for some 38 years. It is part of a larger campaign to distract the American people from current, ongoing, deeply dangerous failures.
0: You've credited Dr. Fauci with saving American lives, though. In hindsight, with the benefit of hindsight, is there anything that you believe Dr. Fauci could have done differently or better in the guidance he provided or how he communicated with the public?
28: That is a really good question, Michelle, but it wasn't the focus of this inquiry. What could we have done differently? Not just Dr. Fauci, but our society as a whole. Should we have shut down schools and adopted other measures that some regard as extreme? Where did the virus originate? How did it spread? The lessons there really should be explored, but this hearing was designed to embarrass and perhaps perjure the witness here, Dr. Fauci. There were no other witnesses that would testify about what lessons we might have or should have learned. And so we learned absolutely nothing from this hearing.
0: Before we let you go, I mean, first of all, you couldn't miss the vitriol directed at him. I'm sure the Republicans, and I want to say again that we invite them and we continue to invite them to share their views with us. But you couldn't miss the vitriol directed at him. I'm sure that many of them would argue that this was in fact a good faith effort to find things out. But you can't miss the kind of personal attacks. And I'm just curious why so much vitriol directed at this individual. Scientists disagree all the time, just like a lot of other professionals disagree. And I'm just wondering if you have a theory about why these attacks seem so personal.
28: Unfortunately, and really sadly, I think Chairman Paul has this obsession, which he's demonstrated over the last 5 years. Dr. Fauci has an extraordinarily distinguished record in public health, leading Americans through HIV, swine flu, SARS, Zika, Ebola, and other epidemics. And I think it is part of a bias against scientists, public health officials, professionals who help to lead us like he has. And it is really so regrettable for the country, because we need these courageous people who go into areas where there are dangerous epidemics and try to eradicate them or at least stop them. And so I think it is part of a bias against science and, frankly, truth.
0: That is Senator Richard Blumenthal. He's a Democrat from Connecticut. Senator, thank you for your time.
28: Thank you.
17: The Federal Reserve is holding its benchmark interest rate steady, but financial markets are acting as if they expect higher rates in the months to come. NPR's Scott Horsley reports.
1: The Federal Reserve has not adjusted interest rates since the end of last year, but with inflation still uncomfortably high and average gasoline prices back above $4 a gallon, there's growing pressure for a rate increase. Three of the 12 voting members on the Fed's rate-setting committee said they would have preferred to raise rates by a quarter percentage point yesterday. And investors see a better-than-even chance that the central bank will raise rates at its next policy meeting in September. Fed Chairman Kevin Warsh has said he welcomes robust debate on the committee, or what he calls a good family fight. But Warsh told reporters any disagreement on the committee is about tactics and timing, not the basic goal of wrestling inflation under control.
2: There was a lot of agreement that I heard, that we have the powers, the tools, also the authority to deliver stable prices.
1: In the past, the Fed's interest rate decisions were often telegraphed well in advance to avoid rattling financial markets. Warsh, however, wants to limit such forward guidance so the central bank will have more room to maneuver.
2: Surprises are not the objective, but at the same time, I would say we didn't come into this meeting feeling constrained by the full range of alternatives we had in front of us.
1: At first, markets seemed to take the Fed's decision to stand pat with rates in stride. But late in the day, stocks tumbled. Bond yields rose, suggesting investors think interest rates will have to go higher in the future. Inflation has already been higher than the Fed would like for more than 5 years now. Warsh tried to tamp down any notion that the central bank is growing comfortable with sticky inflation. He says the target of limiting overall price hikes to 2% per year remains in effect. Scott Horsley, NPR News, Washington.
3: 7:19, it's News 88.7. Good morning. North Freeway 45 headed in Quitman finally cleared that accident that was blocking three left lanes for about 30-plus minutes. It's very heavy outside the loop trying to get into town. South Loop westbound Highway 3, they cleared that one as well. Just ahead, the U.S.'s free trade agreement with Mexico and Canada has been in limbo since the Trump administration announced July 1st that it would not renew the pact. Many Texas companies are worried about what will happen if ongoing talks fail.
4: We know the order book would just decline sharply. Whether we could survive it or not, not quite sure.
3: Well, Texas companies are navigating uncertainty surrounding the USMCA. It's coming up 7:45. See what's going on in the weather. ABC 13 meteorologist Lita Loresk is with us. Good morning.
5: We've got another hot one for you today, but rain chances will begin to build as we head into the weekend as a summer cool front slips into southeast Texas. Look for a high today in Houston of 99 degrees, overnight lows dropping into the mid to upper 70s. Triple digit heat will be potentially possible here on Friday and even on Saturday. Then those temperature readings come down on Sunday into the upper 90s. I'm ABC 13 meteorologist Alita Loresca for News 88.7.
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7: 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But what's a fair and appropriate response, and what's going too far? We discuss on the next Houston Matters.
3: That's this morning at 9, and see it live on YouTube as well. Again, upper 90s for the high, 79 right now. Going to see what's happening around the state in 10 minutes, 7:21. I'm Jared Carroll. Thanks for making this a part of your morning. 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
0: 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I'm Michelle Martin.
8: I'm Layla Faldin.
9: And I'm Amy Martinez. Growing up, how many of you dreamed of being a sports star, making that big play that wins the championship? Well, Tori Penso had a different dream. She wanted to be the referee in that big game. And in June, she became the first American woman to lead an officiating crew in a men's World Cup match. Tori Penso joins us now. So, Tori, 14 years old, and you decide you already know that you want to be a referee instead of playing soccer. How did you make that decision at 14?
10: Well, I was doing both, but it was my mom. You know, moms always encourage us to do some of the strangest things, it seems. But she encouraged me to give it a try. Both of my brothers were referees. She said, you can be outdoors, you get paid cash. And I said, oh, I'm listening now. So started when I was young, and I haven't looked back since.
9: So what made refereeing something that became more than just a hobby? What made it something that you started to think, I can do this for real?
10: Well, I was sent to ODP camp in Alabama when I was about 18 years old. And that's when I really got a taste for it as a craft, as a discipline, where people were trying to get better at it. And they were...
9: And that's an Olympic development program, right? ODP?
10: Yes, yes. Correct. And that's where it's a stay-away camp, and you go there with a team of referees, and you really learn the finite details of being a referee, how to properly hold the flag, how to blow the whistle with confidence. I saw that there was a pathway. And when I started to understand that, I got excited as a competitor. And so that's when I really got a taste for it as a true craft, something that you could work on and get better at.
9: Yeah. So what are some of the hardest parts about becoming a referee that maybe most fans do not realize?
10: You know, we're athletes, and I don't know if everyone understands that. You know, my training is 2.5 to 3 hours a day, just of agility, speed, high intensity, strength, all intermixed so that we can perform when it comes on the weekend. We watch our games back, we break them down. We're always trying to get 1% better. But I think, you know, as a referee, it's a very difficult job. We're under quite a bit of pressure, but so are those players and so are those coaches.
9: Tell us about the moment when you stepped out on the field as the first female head referee in a World Cup. What was going on in your heart and in your mind, both at the same time?
10: Yeah, I mean, it was incredible. When we walked out in Atlanta, the environment was just electric. You know, there is a special ambiance about a World Cup. You know, I joke and say the stadium felt bigger that day, and it certainly did. It felt taller and grander. And when we walked out, we just took a moment to really soak up the moment. When you work so hard, decades of hard work to try and get to the pinnacle of the game, something that you were told you couldn't do, or so many people doubted that you would get there. And here you are on that stage, proving all of those people wrong, proving yourself that dreams are worth chasing. It was a moment where we just soaked it in. I still get goosebumps even just talking about it. I will never forget that feeling of walking out of the tunnel.
9: Did the players notice that it was a big moment for you? I mean, did they, in a weird way, I'm going to ask a question kind of in an awkward way, Tori, if that's okay, but did they notice that you're a woman? Or are you just a ref at that point?
10: You know, I hope they don't, to be honest. And they have so much pressure on them. They have also worked 4 years to work to be on this team for their national teams. They're representing their country, their families with such pride. And so I respect that pressure. They're not looking at me and sizing me up. They are so focused on what they're trying to do. And they trust that FIFA has appointed the best referees in the world. And I think the players respect that we are the best, and they don't doubt that. But we are there to get the right decision for the game.
9: What is the biggest difference between officiating a men's game and a women's game, especially at this level of soccer?
10: Yeah, there are so many differences. I could talk about this for hours, to be honest. You know, there's still a ball and a field and 22 players. But outside of that, the game is very different between the men's and the women's game. You know, we're physiologically just designed differently. You know, men have stronger upper body. And women, you know, we carry most of our weight in our hips. And that just means that there's different types of fouls. You're having more hip checks in the women's game, whereas the men's game, you're seeing more shoulder-to-shoulder challenges that are strong but fair. And so as a referee, it's important to understand the differences and what you might see as far as different types of fouls. So there are a lot of differences, and the way we approach it has to be very intentional to make sure that we are confident and get the correct decisions on the day.
9: Do the male players treat you any differently? Have you noticed anything like the way when they maybe try to argue with you or try to, you know, advocate for a call? Do they treat you differently than, say, they would treat a male referee? Have you noticed?
10: You know, I don't know if you've ever tried to argue with a woman and win, but I don't know that you're going to. But I hope that they don't treat me differently. We have earned our spot in that field, and the way the players interact with me is very positive. I've never had any issues, and I think that is the important part, that referees are respected no matter their gender.
9: How do you balance celebrating the historic nature of what you did with wanting to be just a referee? I mean, is that something that you think about, that you're hoping that at some point, you know, you being on the pitch isn't something that is extraordinary anymore?
10: Yeah, I think it's important to celebrate. You know, milestones are important. You know, there's a reason we're the first, and that needs to be celebrated. And I think when we shine a light on that, we recognize the accomplishments, not just of myself, but those who came before us who maybe didn't make it to this stage. And so I think it's important to celebrate the moment. At the same time, let's hit the ground running. Let's have more women referees in the game. Let's encourage them to pick up the whistle and have the confidence to stay in the game. And that's what I'm hoping by telling our story. It encourages others to want to give it a try.
9: What kind of reaction have you gotten from fans, from other women in soccer?
10: It's been incredible. I mean, just in our referee group, I had referees coming over and talking to me about their wives or their daughters and what it meant to have someone like me doing what we were doing. You know, I don't know that I recognized the significance until kind of afterwards, where I was like, wow, the amount of messages that I got from people all over the globe. You know, when I walk out in that stadium and I see little girls and little boys, their eyes just glow up when they see us come out there because we're something different. It's a refreshing perspective. And I know that the work we're doing is significant.
9: That's Tori Pencil, the first American woman to lead an officiating crew at the Men's World Cup. Tori, congratulations, and thank you for giving us the time.
10: Yeah, my pleasure. Thanks for having me.

0: When it comes to regulating AI, there's not much guidance from the federal government, but a group of teens is ready to take on the challenge of coming up with policy around AI in academics.
1: Now it falls to the kids. Let them lead the way.
0: I'm Sasha Pfeiffer. We take you to Boston, where students have come together to agree on one unified national policy to navigate AI in schools. That story on All Things Considered from NPR News.
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0: This programming is sponsored by the Audi International School, where students from PK3 to 12th grade grow in curiosity and courage, preparing them to make their mark on the world. 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
1: Demon threatening communities in South Texas. KEDT's Lon Gonzalez has details on the impact to the Nueces River.
2: With recent heavy rains that led to flooding in the Uvalde area and the Hill Country, that same water will be flowing via the Nueces and Frio Rivers, which means residents who live along the Nueces River in the coastal bend could be facing the threat of flooding as well. The Texas Division of Emergency Management has issued a warning for residents in South Texas communities along the Nueces River and should prepare before conditions become worse. Floodwaters from the Nueces River could rise above its banks and onto roads, which could be underwater for days. I'm Lon Gonzalez.
1: And there's still no agreement yet on debates between U.S. Senate candidates James Tallarico and Ken Paxton. Tallarico has agreed to all three dates, but Paxton's campaign says it's still working out details. If a deal is reached, then the first debate will take place in September in the Rio Grande Valley. The two candidates remain locked in a tight race. However, a recent poll does show Tallarico edging ahead by about 5 points. I'm Shelby Rose, live in the Texas newsroom.
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6: It's Morning Edition from NPR News. I'm Michelle Martin.
7: And I'm Layla Fauldin. Good morning. A new Trump administration rule says asylum officers can send certain cases directly to immigration court.
6: The goal is to reduce the backlog of asylum applications, but NPR's analysis shows this is one more way the government has chipped away at a program that thousands of people rely on to escape violence and persecution.
7: NPR immigration policy correspondent Jimena Bustillo is with me now. Good morning.
8: Good morning.
7: So what is this change?
8: There are two ways that people can get asylum, which is a legal status. One is for people who the administration is trying to deport in a Department of Justice immigration court, where immigrants can argue that they should not be deported. The other is by applying directly with a branch of Homeland Security called the U.S. Citizenship and Immigration Services. An asylum officer would usually interview them to hear directly about their cases and either let them advance or they could be referred to one of those immigration courts. The new rule from USCIS this week says that asylum officers can send asylum seekers directly to immigration court without that interview.
7: What are the standards for asylum?
8: Immigrants can only claim asylum if they're already physically present in the U.S. and typically within a year of arriving. Asylees need to prove a fear of returning to their home country based on one of five protected characteristics: race, religion, nationality, membership of a particular social group, or political opinion. Now, there are over 3 million cases waiting for a decision.
7: How does this latest policy fit into the administration's other changes to the asylum process?
8: On Trump's first day in office, he shut down the application immigrants could use to schedule appointments to begin that asylum process. Asylum applicants at every stage of this system since then, from interviews with asylum officers, after hearings in immigration court, or just while waiting for their next scheduled appointment, have been at risk of being detained. And there have been delays and denials. At one point last year, the administration paused the review of all asylum applications. I spoke with a lawyer like Ruby Powers, who say that they're seeing more cases denied.
9: we normally have a lot of approvals, and we're not seeing that with the same quality.

0: probability of case types. It's as if the rubric, the analysis, the evaluation of the case types has changed because an asylum case approval is a rarity now.
1: And I analyzed immigration court data that shows asylum approvals are at their lowest rate in 2 decades. The White House has declined to respond to this, but in April, it promoted record low asylum approvals at immigration courts. In that statement, the White House said that they have replaced activist judges who, quote, slow-walked deportations and granted asylum at sky-high rates. Here's Matt Joseph, a former asylum officer who now works for the advocacy group, the Center for Gender and Refugee Studies.
2: What you're really seeing is a concerted attack on asylum from all fronts by the administration. They're really trying to keep people out of the asylum process to begin with. And if they are already in it, they are trying to find a way to take people out of it.
3: So as these opportunities narrow, what happens to those who are waiting or even granted asylum?
1: For those who have already been approved, their lives have changed. New policies make asylees ineligible for some safety net programs for food and healthcare and small business loans, for example. For those still waiting on an approval or even a denial, new rules could mean delays in receiving work permits. And they're also at risk of getting deported since an application itself is not legal status.
3: That's NPR correspondent Ximena Bustillo. Thank you, Ximena.
1: Thank you.
4: Former FBI Director Jim Comey is asking a judge to throw out criminal charges that he threatened President Trump. Comey says he's the target of vindictive prosecution, and he's pointing to new evidence that suggests Trump paid very close attention as federal agents built that case. NPR's Carrie Johnson has been reading the court papers, and she's on the line now to tell us what is in them. Good morning, Carrie.
5: Good morning.
4: Would you just start by reminding us how this case began?
5: Sure. A grand jury in North Carolina this year indicted Comey for making a threat against President Trump, and that threat consisted of an Instagram post by Comey from last year where he took a photo of seashells on the beach that spelled out the numbers 8647. Comey says he thought this was a clever political remark to get rid of Trump, the 47th president, and he did not mean anything violent. But the Justice Department made a federal case out of this, even though the number 86 is common slang in restaurant circles, and a different judge recently said that 8647 language is in the heartland of political speech protected by the First Amendment.
4: Where is this case now?
5: Jim Comey's filed several motions this week trying to get a judge in North Carolina to throw out this case before it ever gets to a jury. His lawyers say they've gathered a lot of evidence to suggest Comey got singled out because he's a frequent Trump critic. This is information we don't normally see at this stage before a case gets to trial. His lawyers are talking about messages from people inside the Secret Service saying the president wanted updates about interviews the FBI was conducting with Comey. They also say in legal filings the Secret Service may have unlawfully tracked Comey's movements without proper legal basis. And Comey's lawyers say DOJ seems to have been reaching to find evidence that 86 term was used by mob figures as a cover for violence and killing. They even consulted underboss Sammy the Bull Gravano, who said that might be too on the nose. A legendary mob prosecutor and former judge said the idea 86 meant murder was, quote, preposterous. This is all part of a motion to argue Comey's being singled out for selective or vindictive prosecution.
4: Carrie, is it hard to prove that?
5: It's really difficult. DOJ veterans and Democrats in Congress have been criticizing the Justice Department for weaponizing the system against Trump's political foes, but there's a high bar for getting a judge to dismiss a case at this early stage. Comey would need to show he's being prosecuted simply because Trump dislikes him. Now, that said, after a judge in Tennessee probed the inner workings of a human smuggling case against the migrant Kilmer Abrego Garcia, that judge found Abrego had been wrongfully prosecuted to retaliate against him for fighting deportation. Comey's lawyers cite that case many times in their court papers, and they're asking a judge to let them go even further behind the scenes to get information about whether prosecutors might have misled the grand jury that indicted Comey.
4: And what is the Justice Department saying?
5: A DOJ spokesperson says Comey will have his day in court like any other defendant, and it would be unfair to the prosecution and to Comey himself to reveal any more details now. Comey's lawyers say veteran assistant U.S. attorneys in North Carolina backed away from this case, and the person who brought the indictment had minimal experience. Now, Acting Attorney General Todd Blanche told reporters in April at the time of the indictment that there had been a, quote, tremendous amount of investigation, and DOJ would prove Comey's intent through witnesses. and documents.
4: That is NPR's Carrie Johnson. Carrie, thank you.
5: Thank you.

0: Is that AI? It's getting harder to detect AI in text, photos, and in videos. Even some experts say they can no longer trust their own eyes. Can detection tools keep up with the fast-changing technology? And what happens when the public can no longer trust the content in front of them? Is seeing really believing in the age of AI? Next time on 1A.
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1: 98 for the high, slight chance of some afternoon showers. Friday looks the same, and then almost 100 Saturday. Rain Saturday night going into Sunday. 79 right now. Morning edition.
4: Good morning. I'm Temeskan Debasai at the BBC. Egypt says a drone attack caused Wednesday's fire on two gas storage vessels at the Mediterranean port of Damietta. The government said it was taking all necessary measures to safeguard national security. The BBC's Yolan Nell.
5: It would be the first time, if Iran had carried out this attack, that there had been a direct attack on Egypt. The Egyptians say that they're investigating the cause of this. Up to now, they have been spared attacks, largely because they do not have US forces based in the country.
4: In Japan, rescuers are still looking for survivors from Tuesday's powerful earthquake in Kumamoto Prefecture. Officials say 34 people have so far been confirmed dead. There have been several aftershocks since the initial quake. Jay Kwan.
6: The aftershock has continued, renewing the fear that there could be a day two or day three major earthquake, which is what happened 10 years ago when an earthquake there, the second one, was even bigger than the first. Thankfully, we haven't really seen something of that scale yet.
4: And Australia's internet regulator says it's begun legal action against the messaging platform Telegram over its failure to remove terrorism material. Julie Inman-Grant is Australia's eSafety Commissioner.
7: This case concerns content linked to some of the most notorious acts of known extremist violence in recent history, including depicting the Christchurch and Buffalo attacks, as well as ISIS beheadings and executions, and other horrific material used for propaganda and for radicalization.
4: Telegram has rejected the allegations. I'm Temeskan Debasai at the BBC in London.
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9: This is Morning Edition on News 88.7. I'm Shelby Rose. We continue now with News 88.7 in depth. Texas has a lot at stake in the renegotiation of the U.S.-Mexico-Canada Agreement, or USMCA. Mexico and Canada are respectively the U.S. and Texas's number one and number two trading partners. News 88.7 government reporter Andrew Schneider says that uncertainty over the trade agreement's future is looming over thousands of jobs in the state and U.S. competitiveness in the world as a whole.
10: Air Tractor Incorporated, based in the small North Texas city of Olney, makes aircraft for farming and aerial firefighting. Jim Hirsch is the company's president and CEO.
11: Our engines that come from Pratt & Whitney in Canada potentially could be subject to a 25% tariff.
10: USMCA means Air Tractor can import engines from Canada without paying that tariff. The engines in the company's aircraft account for approximately half their plane's value. So when President Trump publicly said the U.S. would be better off without USMCA, Hirsch was understandably concerned. Since July 1st, when the Trump administration announced it would not renew the USMCA, the U.S. has held three rounds of trade talks with Mexico, but none with Canada.
12: The problem is not for Washington or Mexico City or Ottawa.
10: Tony Payan studies U.S.-Mexico relations at Rice University's Baker Institute.
12: The problem is for businesses because a lot of these companies, they have to plan ahead 5-10 years, and now they have to learn to live with the uncertainty of investments that may not be covered by the agreement whenever that is ratified, if at all.
10: Texas' main exports to Mexico and Canada are oil and natural gas products, but its manufacturing, particularly of vehicles, depends heavily on parts imported from both countries. Collectively, Texas' trade with these partners amounts to more than 12% of the state's economy. Payan says Trump is likely pushing for maximum leverage rather than aiming to kill the USMCA. Among other goals, he wants to bring more manufacturing back to the U.S. That's had some success. Toyota recently announced it was shifting 2,000 jobs from Tijuana to San Antonio. But that's the exception, not the rule. Jerry Pacheco, president of the Border Industrial Association, has been trying to lure manufacturing to the so-called Borderplex, a triangle linking South New Mexico, West Texas, and the Mexican state of Chihuahua.
13: We recruited an auto manufacturer, a component manufacturer from Taiwan, bought 30 acres to do a campus to supply Tesla with some components. And they have not pulled the trigger.
10: Investment in new manufacturing and warehousing space is at a standstill on both sides of the border, according to El Paso commercial real estate firm Cushman & Wakefield, Pyrus. Texas and Mexico's economies have been historically integrated, but that doesn't mean they wouldn't suffer if the USMCA dies. That's even more the case with Texas ties with Canada. Jim Hirsch of Air Tractor says that if the 25% tariff on aircraft engines from Canada returns, he'll have to raise the price of his aircraft by 12%.
11: We know the order book would just decline sharply. We don't know how sharply, but we know it would be significant. Whether we could survive it or not, not quite sure.
10: The company employs more than 400 people across North Texas. Those jobs and many more hang in the balance. I'm Andrew Schneider, News 88.7.
14: The state of Maine produces about 80% of the nation's lobster, but it's facing a drop-off in licensed lobstermen.
15: No new licenses are issued generally until fishermen give up their licenses.
14: I'm Sabri Benishore, bringing fresh lobstermen and women to Maine. That's next time on Marketplace.
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17: 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Then it's a new season of Death in Paradise at 9, tonight on TV8.
18: 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Negative backlash, a boycott, a lost job. Lots can happen when you express yourself in a way others don't like. But what's a fair and appropriate response and what's going too far? We discuss on the next Houston Matters.
1: It's around the corner at 9 this morning, and you can watch live video on YouTube as well. Upper 90s for the high. Slight chance of some afternoon showers, maybe on your drive home when it's the hottest and the humidity is the worst. Friday looks the same, as well as Saturday, right around 100, but 40% chance of rain. Saturday night going into Sunday morning, we're going to see just 96 for the high for Sunday, so breaking the extreme heat. Slight chance of rain Monday, 97 for the high, 79 right now. Coming up in Marketplace, a look at the PCE Price Index, 751. Thanks for hanging out with us. I'm Jared Carroll, News 88.7.
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19: From Marketplace in Washington, I'm Kimberly Adams. The Commerce Department just released the Personal Consumption Expenditures Price Index, or PCE, for June. The measure the Federal Reserve looks at, which strips out volatile food and energy, was up just 0.1% from May. Marketplace's Nancy Marshall-Genzer joins me now with the details. Good morning, Nancy.
21: Good morning.
19: So inflation has been stuck above the Federal Reserve's 2% target for about 5 years now, but the central bank kept interest rates unchanged at its meeting this week. Why?
0: Good question. Well, normally the Fed raises rates when inflation is too high to cool off the economy. At yesterday's press conference, Fed Chair Kevin Warsh didn't say exactly why the central bank didn't hike this week. Instead, he stressed that businesses and consumers juggling high prices will just need to be patient.
21: We've got no magic wand. This isn't something that we're going to be able to carry out in days or weeks. But we're going to deliver on the responsibility that Congress gave us. And today's meeting and the preparation for today's meeting was an important step towards that destination.
19: And Warsh also seemed to indicate that the markets are kind of doing his work for him.
0: Yeah, bond yields, the cost of borrowing, rose after the Fed's last meeting in June, with long-term yields jumping sharply. At this point, traders are betting that Fed officials will hike the next time they meet on interest rates in September, but Chair Warsh gave them no guarantees.
19: Marketplace's Nancy Marshall-Genzer. Thank you, Nancy.
0: You're welcome.
19: Nancy also did a video wrap-up of the meeting after she attended the Fed press conference yesterday. You can find that on our Instagram now. We're at Marketplace APM. Let's do the numbers. Dow, S&P, and NASDAQ futures are up in the 0.4 to 1.7% range, with the Dow future up 180 points. Oil prices remain volatile as the U.S. and Iran continue to trade strikes and threats. Brent crude is trading at over $90 a barrel. West Texas Intermediate crude is at $83.78 a barrel. As the war in the Middle East drags on, questions about munitions stockpiles have come up, and the Trump administration is making replenishing those supplies a top priority. Yesterday, the Pentagon committed over $120 billion for contractors to ramp up production of Patriot missiles and submarines. The deals are part of a larger shift for the Pentagon, which is moving towards striking more multi-year agreements instead of making annual purchases.
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19: The legendary diamond mining company De Beers announced earlier this month that it's suspending production at South Africa's biggest diamond mine for 2 years and making cuts to its official prices. Paul Zimnisky is a diamond industry analyst, and he runs a widely followed price index for the commodity. That Zimnisky Diamond Index had global rough diamond prices down 20% year over year and 40% down from a decade ago. Paul Zimnisky joins me now with more on this. Good morning.
22: Good morning. Thanks for having me.
19: Let's start with De Beers. Tell me more about why they made the decision to halt production at this mine.
22: So we had record demand for diamonds just 5 years ago, and that was driven, I would say, primarily by pandemic policies. People were locked in. They couldn't go out and travel. They couldn't go dining. And then we had all that consumer stimulus. So it actually drove diamond prices and diamond demand to all-time highs. Since, diamond prices have been essentially cut in half from that all-time high that was in early 2022. And if you think about it, we've had, you know, this generational phase of inflation, the price of everything's up, but diamonds are one of the very few products where prices are actually down. And all of these mining-related costs are up. Based on my data, I think this is going to be the lowest diamond production we've had since 1987.
19: So what is driving down the prices of diamonds?
22: The popular narrative is definitely lab-grown diamonds, you know, man-made, they're machine-made diamonds. And the price at retail significantly less. You can find them for, you know, 90-95% less than, say, an equivalent natural diamond. So that's definitely, I would say, diluted the supply side of the market. But there's multiple factors happening. You know, China has been the second largest consumer of diamonds the last two decades. Demand in China is down 50%. Say the tariffs have been a disruption to the industry. We've just had, you know, the war in Ukraine, which is impacting Russia. Russia is one of the largest producers of diamonds, and there's sanctions on Russian diamonds. So there's all of these factors kind of came together.
19: What is this doing to the resale market? I'm thinking about all the folks who might have like family heirlooms or who bought diamond jewelry, imagining it would always hold its value.
22: You could, you know, maybe expect to get, you know, half of what you paid for if you were to just kind of, you know, sell it right back to the market. For most people, I wouldn't look at it as an investment. Maybe to an extent it could be considered a store of value, but I wouldn't look at it as a speculative investment unless you're dealing in these, you know, really high-end fancy diamonds.
19: The fact that the prices are falling and the industry is in so much flux with the lab-created diamonds versus the natural diamonds, are you seeing it shift consumer behavior and the way that people are viewing diamonds more broadly?
22: Yeah, so I do think there's confusion in the market. I think there's a lot of consumers that think you can't physically distinguish between the man-made and the natural diamond. And I think if you don't understand that, I think it's going to be hard to get that consumer to spend, say, 10 times more for a natural diamond than a man-made diamond. Natural diamonds have always been and remain quite rare and quite valuable. I mean, and we've been producing synthetic man-made diamonds for 50, 60 years now. And I guess that what I'm trying to say is the fact that the man-made diamonds haven't completely taken over the jewelry market tells us something. And I think it tells us that consumers still clearly want natural diamonds. But at the same time, a consumer that just wants, say, maybe a more fun and expensive piece of jewelry that they don't have to panic if they lose, you know, the man-made diamond could certainly provide a good option. So I think at the end of the day, I think it's up to the industry to collectively communicate accurately what the differences are, and then the consumer can make an informed decision.
19: Paul Zimnisky is a diamond industry analyst. Paul, thank you so much for your time.
22: My pleasure. Thank you.
19: And in Washington, I'm Kimberly Adams with the Marketplace Morning Report. 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
3: For some reason, I don't know whether it's the staff of the DOJ or who it is, but they simply, they know what they need to do, but they simply refuse to do it.
1: Upper 90s for the high, slight chances of showers this afternoon, 79 for the low. Friday looks the same, hot near 100, almost 100 for Saturday, but then rain expected Saturday night into Sunday, right now 81 degrees. KUHF Houston News 88.7, a service of the University of Houston. I'm Jared Carroll, Shelby Rose. It's 8 o'clock.
5: Good morning. President Trump held off on attacking Iran, saying he wanted to give peace talks some space. Now the two sides are back to fighting. A former U.S. ambassador to Saudi Arabia explains why that country is being drawn into the conflict. It's Morning Edition from NPR News.
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5: Israeli settlers entered a Palestinian village in the occupied West Bank that's supposed to be off limits to Israeli citizens. It set off a week of violence. I'm Michelle Martin.
23: And I'm Leila Fadil. Palestinians there are on guard through the night in case settlers attack. Also, uncertainty over what will happen to Trump's trade deal with Mexico and Canada is freezing manufacturing investments in Texas. And Javier Bardem on why it's so much fun to play a psychopath like his character in the new Cape Fear. It's Thursday, July 30th. The blues giant Buddy Guy turns 90 today. The news is next.
24: Live from NPR News in Washington, I'm Janine Herbst. The economy slowed in the second quarter. The Commerce Department says it grew at an annual rate of 1.5%, down from the 2.1% in the first quarter. And inflation remained fairly high last month at 3.7% year over year. Legal scholars are reacting to Dr. Anthony Fauci's decision to invoke the Fifth Amendment at yesterday's Senate hearing on the origins of COVID-19. NPR's Ari Daniels has more.
25: President Biden issued Fauci a blanket legal pardon at the end of his term, but legal experts say the former top infectious disease expert could have been accused of perjury if he had said something at yesterday's hearing contradicting past statements made under oath. Jennifer Mason McAward, a law professor at the University of Notre Dame, says that invoking the Fifth is not an admission of wrongdoing.
4: saying that you are protected by the Constitution is just something you're entitled to do as a citizen of the United States.
25: Republican chairman of the Committee on Homeland Security and Governmental Affairs, Rand Paul, says he plans to hold a vote on whether Fauci should be held in contempt of Congress. An affirmative vote could eventually lead to a fine, jail time, or both. Ari Daniel, NPR News.
24: Former FBI Director Jim Comey is asking a judge to throw out criminal charges that he threatened President Trump, saying he's the target of a vindictive prosecution. He's pointing to new evidence that suggests that Trump paid very close attention as federal agents built that case. NPR's Carrie Johnson has more.
6: Jim Comey filed a bunch of motions this week trying to get a judge in North Carolina to throw out this case before it ever gets to a jury. His lawyers say they've gathered a lot of evidence that should suggest Comey got charged with crimes because he's a frequent Trump critic. This is information we don't normally see at this stage before a case gets to trial. Comey's lawyers are talking about messages from people inside the Secret Service saying the president wanted updates about interviews federal agents were conducting with Comey.
24: NPR's Carrie Johnson. The Trump administration is ending subsidies for Medicare's drug plans. NPR's Sydney Lupkin has more.
7: Under the Inflation Reduction Act, Medicare started capping patients' out-of-pocket drug spending at $2,000 last year. That change, and others that changed how plans would pay for drugs, meant insurers were on the hook for more money. At first, they didn't know how much more they'd be spending or how high to set premiums. To ease the transition for insurers, the Biden administration created temporary subsidies to stabilize premiums. The subsidies were expected to last 3 years, but are ending a year early at the end of 2026. Dr. Mehmet Oz, who oversees the Centers for Medicare and Medicaid, said on the social media platform X that it's because the subsidies are no longer needed. But the change means beneficiaries could be paying higher monthly premiums next year.
24: Sydney Lupkin reporting. This is NPR.
8: Live from News 88.7 in Houston, I'm Shelby Rose. The first witness to the fatal shooting of Lorenzo Salgado Araujo at the hands of federal agents was released from Immigration and Customs Enforcement detention Wednesday. News 88.7's Bianca Seward reports, though, the government is trying to put him back behind bars.
9: After 3 weeks in detention, Jose Trinidad Rojas Pliego made his first stop out of custody, the scene of the shooting. Hugo Balderas, Pliego's attorney, accompanied him to the memorial, where Pliego laid flowers in honor of his friend, Salgado Araujo.
12: He wanted to go and pay tributes, pay respect to his former boss and longtime friend.
9: Balderas says the family is asking for privacy at this time.
12: He wants time to mourn. He wants time to really grasp everything and to spend time with his family.
9: The government has filed a request for Pliego to be re-detained, but the judge has not yet ruled on that motion. For now, he remains out of detention. I'm Bianca Seward, News 88.7.
8: And the two other witnesses to the shooting remain in ICE custody. Organizers with the League of United Latin American Citizens, or LULAC, say the fatal ICE shooting of Lorenzo Salgado Araujo in Harris County has fast-tracked plans to establish a new chapter in Fort Bend County. LULAC of Greater Fort Bend held its inaugural meeting in Sugarland on Wednesday. Leaders say the shooting of an undocumented immigrant from Mexico reinforced the need to advocate for Fort Bend's Latino community. Here's Communications Director Chris Fernandez.
26: We're having to take action, be active, because of this event has forced us to be active. And yes, it's bittersweet. I feel that this is something where it's big enough that it affects everyone.
8: And the chapter is organizing a public vigil for Araujo next month. The Trump administration is continuing trade talks with Mexico over the terms of the U.S.-Mexico-Canada Agreement, or USMCA, but talks with Canada remain stalled. News 88.7 government reporter Andrew Schneider says uncertainty over the agreement's future is already taking a toll on business investment in Texas.
10: One of President Trump's main goals in forcing a renegotiation of the USMCA is to bring more manufacturing jobs back to the U.S. Brett Preston is managing partner with the El Paso commercial real estate firm Cushman & Wakefield, Pyrus. He says that may happen, but it won't be cost-free.
27: These rules and these tariffs or these costs eventually either trickle down to the profit margin or they trickle down to the consumer with a higher price.
10: In the meantime, Preston says, investment in new manufacturing and warehousing along the Texas-Mexico border has largely frozen, pending the outcome of trade negotiations. I'm Andrew Schneider, News 88.7.
8: And a teenage boy is in custody after allegedly opening fire on Harris County Sheriff's deputies overnight. Sheriff Ed Gonzalez says deputies responded to an apartment complex on West Park Drive for reports of a family disturbance involving a weapon. When deputies arrived, the 17-year-old allegedly fired several shots at them. No deputies were injured. And a 65-year-old man is died in a house fire in Pasadena. KHOU reports the fire started around 2 this morning near the intersection of Brown and Camille Streets. The cause of the fire does remain under investigation. I'm Shelby Rose, News 88.7.
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13: It's Morning Edition from NPR News. I'm Michelle Martin.
23: And I'm Leila Fadel. More attacks between the U.S. and Iran are increasing fears of a return to all-out war.
13: U.S. Central Command says it launched a wave of airstrikes overnight while U.S. bases in Jordan came under Iranian attack. Saudi Arabia joined Americans' attacks in Iraq on Wednesday. In a few minutes, we'll speak with the former U.S. ambassador to Saudi Arabia, Michael Ratney, about those developments. But we're going to begin with the view from the ground.
23: NPR's Jane Araf joins us now to talk about this from Amman, Jordan. Good morning, Jane.
14: Good morning, Leila.
23: So just a few days ago, it looked as if the U.S. and Iran were pausing attacks to give diplomacy a try. And now we're back to attacks. What happened?
14: CENTCOM says it launched a heavy wave of strikes against Iran overnight. It said the targets included military command centers and missile facilities. That's in retaliation for what the U.S. military called a surprise Iranian attack on Wednesday at the Muwaffaq al-Salti Air Base in the Jordanian desert, where the U.S. has a major military presence. It's also where 3 U.S. soldiers were killed in an Iranian attack this month. Iran itself launched more missiles at U.S. forces in Jordan on Thursday. The U.S. and Jordan said they were shot down. But a lot of analysts see this as Iran testing the U.S. under a harder line regime that succeeded Supreme Leader Ali Khamenei, who was killed by the U.S. at the beginning of the war.
23: Yeah, and then the U.S. and Saudi Arabia, which has not been publicly involved before, attacked Iraq. Tell us what's happening there.
14: Yeah, Saudi Arabia has blamed Iran-backed militias in Iraq for damaging attacks on one of its major oil refineries. But the Iraqi government says Saudi Arabia has never provided any evidence. Mm. In retaliation, the U.S. and Saudi on Wednesday launched a wave of airstrikes against at least 7 militia bases, killing at least 20 people. And the key thing, as you know, Leila, these are militias fostered and supported by Iran that flourished after the U.S. invasion of Iraq. Some of them are now officially part of government forces. So that puts the new Iraqi Prime Minister, Ali al-Zaidi, in a huge bind. He promised President Trump in a Washington meeting that he would bring those militias fully under government control. But given how powerful they are, both in security and politics, it's proved impossible for previous governments and could be equally difficult for him.
23: So the conflict is widening even further, it seems. What happens now with Iraq?
14: Well, there's definitely heightened tension. The Iraqi prime minister held an emergency security meeting yesterday. Iraq has rejected attacks on its sovereignty, which is a reference to U.S. and Saudi strikes. And they've noted that U.S. forces have already withdrawn from Iraqi bases at the Iraqi request. They are, of course, those still in the Kurdistan region of Iraq. Fighters and Iranian security advisors who were killed in those strikes were buried yesterday. Here's a bit of what that sounded like. That funeral procession in Baghdad included chants of death to Saudi rulers and death to America. The chief of staff of paramilitary groups attached to the Iraqi defense ministry said no one can disarm them. And the Iran-backed militias themselves, who call themselves the resistance, gave the Iraqi government a deadline of next Thursday to respond to the U.S.-Saudi attacks. That deadline is a day after a hugely significant Shia religious commemoration already underway. It's where millions of people gather in Karbala, the holy city of Karbala. It's a month-long event where religious sentiment is particularly high. commemorating the Battle of Karbala and the killing of Imam Hussein 1,400 years ago. Many Shias believe what's happening now continues what they see as a historical injustice.
23: That's NPR's Jane Arraf in Amman, Jordan. Thank you, Jane.
14: Thank you.
13: Michael Ratney is with us now for a closer look at how the Saudis are approaching the war in the Gulf. He was U.S. ambassador to Saudi Arabia in the Biden administration, that after extensive diplomatic experience in the region. He's now at the Center for Strategic and International Studies. That's a bipartisan nonprofit research organization. Ambassador, thank you so much for joining us.
0: Good morning, Michelle.
13: So the U.S. and Israel launched their war against Iran more than 5 months ago. Why do you think the Saudis chose to publicly enter the fighting now?
0: So the Saudis are trying to strike a balance. They don't want a full-scale resumption of conflict because I think they fear they'll bear the brunt of an Iranian reprisal and just witness the Iranians attack Jordan and Egypt in the past couple of days. That was a message to the whole region that they still have a lot of power. On the other hand, Saudi was just attacked by Iranian proxies, both from Iraq against critical infrastructure in the eastern province of Saudi Arabia, but also the Houthis in Yemen striking Saudi oil tankers and threatening to cut off maritime traffic through the Bab el-Mandeb. I think the Saudi view was they couldn't leave that unanswered. That was kind of their critical interests. And they remember 2019 when Iran or Iranian proxies attacked their oil infrastructure in the eastern province and nothing happened. So they couldn't let it go unanswered this time.
13: What's your sense of how Saudi military involvement might evolve in the coming days and weeks?
0: So I think they have no interest in a full-scale escalation. If the war escalates, especially if they're involved, I think they feel like the Iranians are going to target them. And at this point, the Saudis don't want their energy infrastructure targeted. There could be damage to water desalination facilities, to civilian population centers. It could be disastrous for their economy. They hate the Iranian regime, but they just want this war behind them, but in a way that protects their vital interests.
13: I take your point that what I think I hear you saying is that the Saudis at this moment felt they really had no choice. But I think a lot of people might remember that the tensions with Saudi Arabia surfaced over President Trump tying this newly signed nuclear power deal to the Saudis normalizing relations with Israel. And so I was wondering, you know, given that context, is it surprising for the U.S. and Saudi militaries to stage these joint strikes on these Iran-affiliated groups in Iraq?
0: So I think the Saudis, as well as anybody, know that kind of policymaking in Washington is not exactly linear, right? So some kind of weird arrangement could happen when this nuclear deal was announced and President Trump throws in a condition at the last minute. On the other hand, there's discussions about how to respond to Iranian aggression that affects Saudi interest at the same time, right? So the Saudis, like other U.S. partners, one of their overriding considerations is just trying to keep things on an even keel with the Trump administration. And I think that means understanding that things are not necessarily going to be coherent.
13: And I do take your point that the Saudis don't want to widen this war, but does their involvement risk widening the war?
0: Sure. I mean, we've seen in the past couple of days the war widening in a number of ways, although President Trump seems to want to back away from a full-scale resumption of conflict. The Iranians keep reminding everybody that they're there and they're still pretty potent with the ability to threaten our partners throughout the whole region. The Saudis get involved, and that potentially triggers more reprisals from Iranian proxies in Iraq, in Yemen, and elsewhere. There's always huge risk whenever other parties get into a conflict like this.
13: And before we let you go, we have about a minute left. What are the Saudis' capabilities, you know, primarily?
0: So they have years of collaboration with the U.S. military and a pretty potent air force. We've seen in this operation in Iraq, though, that to be truly effective, it had to be done in partnership with the United States. And I think they appreciated the fact that the United States was willing to join in at that point. But their abilities at this point are principally their air power. And I think they want to send a message that they're ready and willing to kind of resume their involvement if their critical interests are affected.
13: And diplomatically?
0: Diplomatically as well. You know, I just saw a report that they have marshaled or in the process of marshaling a lot of international support for an operation in the Bab el-Mandeb in the Red Sea to try to police Houthi threats. And that really suggests considerable diplomatic and regional influence that they could bring to bear.
13: That's Michael Ratney. He's a former U.S. ambassador to Saudi Arabia. Ambassador, thank you so much for joining us.
0: My pleasure.
23: The Senate Judiciary Committee has postponed a vote on Todd Blanche's nomination for Attorney General. Two Republicans on the committee are withholding their support over concerns about the Justice Department's deal with President Trump to end his IRS lawsuit. NPR Justice Correspondent Ryan Lucas reports.
15: The holdup in Todd Blanche's bid for Attorney General centers around the agreement the Justice Department struck to end President Trump's IRS lawsuit over his leaked tax returns. The settlement included the creation of a nearly $1.8 billion anti-weaponization fund, and a second related part was a sweeping immunity deal for Trump, his family, and businesses from audits of past tax returns. Blanche has said the fund is not moving forward, but Texas Republican Senator John Cornyn has concerns that it could be resurrected. Cornyn and North Carolina Republican Tom Tillis also want written guarantees from the Justice Department about the scope of the tax immunity deal. Speaking to reporters Wednesday outside his office, Cornyn said the department hasn't provided them.
3: For some reason, I don't know whether it's the staff of the DOJ or who it is, but they simply, they know what they need to do, but they simply refuse to do it.
15: Asked what the holdup has been, Cornyn said he has no idea.
3: Beats me. Maybe they think I'm just going to give up or, you know, go along, but they're mistaken.
15: A Justice Department official says the department provided a written proposal to Cornyn's office on Tuesday. The official says the DOJ looks forward to further discussion around any outstanding concerns. Asked by reporters how he would vote as things stand now, Cornyn said this.
3: I'm not prepared to vote yes. Let me put it that way.
15: Tillis, he said, is on the same page. Both men are leaving Congress at the end of the year. At the White House, President Trump was asked by reporters about Cornyn and his demands. Trump reiterated his support for Blanche and called him outstanding.
16: You just wouldn't find a better person. So I don't know, maybe John Cornyn's upset with me because I didn't endorse him.
15: Despite Trump's bravado, Blanche still needs the support of both Cornyn and Tillis for his nomination to advance out of the Senate Judiciary Committee. Late Wednesday, the committee's Republican chairman, Iowa's Chuck Grassley, announced the planned vote on Blanche was postponed as work continues to secure the necessary support for his nomination. Ryan Lucas, NPR News, Washington.
1: It's Morning Edition on News 88.7. It's 8:19. Jared Carroll, good morning. Few wrecks in your way. A new one, Southwest Freeway 69, right around Willcrest, sitting in a couple of center lanes, one on the South Sam eastbound Gessner in a right lane looking at that one, as well as one up on 99 headed east past Cypress Rose Hill, left lane, waiting for a wrecker there. ABC 13 meteorologist Lita Loresca's with us. What's happening in the weather?
17: Record high at Bush Airport today at 102. That looks to be safe. Forecasting a high today in Houston of 99, Katy 98 degrees. Meanwhile, Galveston at 90 degrees. Expect temperature readings tomorrow to top out in triple digits, 100 for the Houston area. And then we have some showers and thunderstorms increasing as a summer cool front arrives sometime Saturday evening. I'm ABC 13 meteorologist Alita Loresca for News 88.7.
18: 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And I take a tour of Here Now resident chef Kathy Gunst Herb Garden.
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1: Top of the hour at 9, live on YouTube as well. 81 degrees right now, humidity 88%, not too bad yet. Winds are calm. 8:21, I'm Jared Carroll. 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
13: This is Morning Edition from NPR News. I'm Michelle Martin.
23: And I'm Leila Fadel. Javier Bardem plays an excellent psychopath.
2: What's the most you ever lost on a coin toss?
23: He won an Oscar as Anton Chigurh in No Country for Old Men. There, his character sometimes killed depending on the flip of a quarter.
2: Call it, yes.
23: Bardem was a James Bond villain in Skyfall, and for the past 2 months, he's played Max Cady in the Apple TV remake of Cape Fear. Cady is a convict released from prison. He blames his defense attorney for landing him there. And once he gets out, awful things start happening to his lawyer, played by Amy Adams.
4: My son came home with 9 toes right after your speech about cutting off fingers and toes.
2: Wow, your son lost his toe? What happened?
4: Well, he doesn't remember because you drugged him.
2: I drugged him?
4: Yeah.
2: Huh. Why would I do that?
4: Max, I know you did this.
2: Then let me ask you again. Why would I want to hurt you?
23: The final episode of Cape Fear airs Friday. Bardem told me he was on the fence about playing Cady, a role made famous in 2 films already starring Robert Mitchum and Robert De Niro. The De Niro remake from 1991 was directed by Martin Scorsese, and he talked about revisiting that material in a documentary.
2: And he, in there, said, I'm doing this movie 30 years after the one with Gregory Peck and Robert Mitchum. And I'm sure that in 30 years' time, somebody else will do it because it's an eternal story about revenge, about family being destroyed by the rage of a person who wants revenge.
23: Yeah.
2: And I thought, wow, it's 30 years now, a little bit more than 30 years, when they're asking me to do it. And Martin Scorsese is involved as a producer. So I was like, I guess I have to do it.
23: The Max Cady that you play, I mean, so much of the story is about the way he takes revenge.
2: Because when someone really wrongs you, you find your way and you take your time to make that someone feel the way you felt, which is total loss of control.
23: You play him so differently. He's debonair, he's smooth, he's sophisticated, he's terrifying. He's vulnerable, then he's terrifying again. Can you just talk about building the character and how you became him?
2: Yes, I think the character has this rhythm, internal and external rhythm of operating that has to do with patience, that has to do with a person who has lost it all. He doesn't have anything else to lose. So for that same reason, he is fearless. He doesn't have any agenda. And because of that, he enjoys the ride and he gives himself the time to experience it in a joyful way. And that's scary to watch. To play that is always funny because as an actor, you are playing a character that can do whatever he wants because he's not afraid of losing anything. He doesn't care about the perception others have on him. He just is. And that's great.
23: You're so creepy in this show. Like, there are moments where you're really charming, your character's so charming, and you see how manipulative he can be, right? Like, how people can see somebody who can love, or... But overall, you're just really creepy.
2: I love being creepy. Why not being creepy?
23: Why are you so good at playing this kind of character, though? Because you've played other really kind of psychopaths as well.
2: I don't know. I guess it's because they're fun to play. Because, yeah. I mean, it's always the same story. The characters that are more in the anti-heroes are the ones that are more excited to play because you have more shades into it. When you play Anton Chigurh in No Country or Skyfall or Max Cady, you have this palette of colors that you can play and go crazy with them because the audience allows you to go far with it. because they want to be excited by who's the person to defeat morally, but also to put the audience in a place where they feel uncomfortable sometimes because they don't know if they would actually root for him because the guy is exciting to watch or exciting to hear or exciting to follow for some reason.
5: Yeah.
2: And I love that. And I guess one of the most important things is to try to humanize those characters as much as you can.
6: You believed in me and you fought for me, but then something changed. What was it?
7: Nothing. I represented you to the best of my ability.
6: No. No, there was a day that you looked at me different.
5: Just before we wrapped up, I asked Javier Bardem about his activism. In the last few years, he's been known for speaking for Palestinian rights and against the level of killing and devastation in Gaza. It's a position he says some people in Hollywood don't share, and he admits to fearing retribution.
2: I kind of expect to have some reaction from certain people in the industry and beyond the industry. Because when you have an opinion, of course, there will be people that have the opposite opinion, and that's okay, that's fine. But I lived with that, and I live with that, and I will live with that for the rest of my life. That's the way I was raised.
5: Has it cost you anything professionally, or have you?
2: I've always said that there are certain things that I know of, that I've heard, that this project could have gone ahead, and it didn't because of this or because of that. I didn't actually, and I swear, didn't pay too much attention to that. I'm blessed. I'm happy to have different offers. In the States and out of the States. Mm-hmm. I live in Europe. I live in Madrid. I never lived in the States. So what I mean is I don't rely on American movies. I also work in Spain, and that gives me also the possibility to keep on defending what I think is right. What is exciting to see is that more and more and more and more people are thanking me and supporting me and encouraging me to keep on doing and keep on saying what I'm saying because they feel represented.
5: That's Javier Bardem. The finale of his series, Cape Fear, streams Friday on Apple TV. Thank you so much for speaking with us. It was a pleasure.
2: Thank you very much.
9: When it comes to regulating AI, there's not much guidance from the federal government, but a group of teens is ready to take on the challenge of coming up with policy around AI in academics.
12: Now it falls to the kids. Let them lead the way.
9: I'm Sasha Pfeiffer. We take you to Boston, where students have come together to agree on one unified national policy to navigate AI in schools. That story on All Things Considered from NPR News.
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1: Wreck on Southwest Freeway. I told you about last break. It's outbound 69 past Wilcrest. That's outside the belt. Just a couple of right lanes getting by. Fire crews on the scene. They are hooking up. 98 for the high. Chance of some afternoon showers. We're at 81 right now. State headlines after NPR News. Right now, I'm Jared Carroll, 8:30. Glad you're here. Morning edition.
26: Live from NPR News in Washington, I'm Dave Mattingly. Growth in the U.S. economy slowed during the second quarter as energy prices rose amid the war with Iran. The Commerce Department says the economy expanded at an annual pace of 1.5%. U.S. Central Command says American forces have carried out a wave of heavy strikes against Iranian targets in response to Iran firing missiles at U.S. troops in Jordan a day earlier. Those missiles were knocked down. Even though the Trump administration has ended temporary protected status for people living in the U.S. from Haiti, Syria, and Yemen, lower courts are still having a say. Here's NPR's Jimena Bustillo.
28: Several notices from DHS tell employers they cannot continue to employ a person who does not have proof of an up-to-date work authorization. They also note that work authorization for TPS holders from Haiti, Syria, and Yemen are no longer valid. The announcement adds to the already confusing state of TPS. After the Supreme Court ruled that the administration could continue terminating TPS designations, the case was sent back down to the lower courts. TPS holders are still waiting for district judges to issue their final orders on whether the program will end. The legal limbo leaves hundreds of thousands of people uncertain if they will lose the legal ability to work and live in the U.S. Ximena Bustillo, NPR News, Washington.
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0: Live from the Texas newsroom, I'm Shelby Rose. A planned system of ultra-high voltage transmission lines that would move electricity across Texas faced strong opposition at the state capitol this week. As KUT's Mose Bouchel reports, rural landowners and opponents of renewable energy are asking lawmakers to put the brakes on the project.
3: At the State Senate Business and Commerce Committee hearing, landowners

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1: Chair of the Texas Public Utility Commission. In Austin, I'm Mose Bouchel.
2: And one of the witnesses in the shooting death of a Mexican immigrant in Houston is free for now, but prosecutors are trying to put him back in custody. Hugo Balderas is the attorney for Jose Trinidad Rojas Pliego.
3: He wants time to mourn. He wants time to really grasp everything and to spend time with his family.
2: And the U.S. Attorney's Office has filed a motion to put him back into ICE custody. I'm Shelby Rose in the Texas Newsroom.
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7: 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I'm Layla Faldin.
8: And I'm Michelle Martin. Good morning. It's been a week of violence in the occupied West Bank. This was set off on Friday when Israel's military said Israeli settlers entered a Palestinian village in an area that is supposed to be off limits to Israeli citizens. In the confrontation that followed, two Israelis and four Palestinians were killed. There's been a wave of retaliation from settlers against Palestinian communities. NPR's Emily Feng has been reporting in the West Bank this week, and she's with us now. Good morning, Emily.
9: Good morning, Michelle.
8: Could you just describe the atmosphere there?
9: Yeah, I have been to the West Bank many times after the Hamas attack on Israel from another Palestinian territory, Gaza. But on this trip to the West Bank, I saw even higher levels of desperation than before. Just listen to this man, Ahmed Dwekat. He's from Beita, which is a village south of the area the Israeli army has sealed off after that clash. He says, we're out of breath. We have no breath, meaning they're totally exhausted. Because his village is surrounded by four Israeli settlements, which have been forcibly taking control of houses and farmlands on the edge of his village, hemming the Palestinians in. And now communities like his are saying settlers feel even more emboldened to carry out violence.
8: Did they give you examples of that?
9: There have been nightly attacks and also thefts during the day from Israeli settlers, including in this village not far away called Kusra, where on Sunday, arsonists burnt down the village mosque at night. Mohammed Al-Haj Ahmed was one of the residents who told me he saw the flames first. So he's describing here the Hebrew graffiti that was left on the mosque, one vowing revenge and another, quote, saying the land of Israel is brought about by blood. The Israeli military says they're investigating, that they condemn acts like this. Al-Haj Ahmed and his neighbors believe the arsonists came from a nearby settlement.
8: Emily, would you just take a minute to explain what settlements are for people who don't know?
9: Yes. So these were set up by Jewish Israelis. Their construction is considered illegal under international law, but Israel disputes this. They're built on land that are supposed to be part of a future state of Palestine one day. And they're built with the intent of instead bringing that land under Israeli control. Israel's military itself says severe violence caused by these settlers is up 50% from 2024 to 2025. The United Nations says 76 Palestinians and one Israeli have been killed in settler attacks just this year. So now almost every rural Palestinian community in the West Bank has to mount an overnight watch in case they're attacked. I joined one of these night watches this week with Palestinian shepherd Ibrahim Abu Al-Kabash. And sitting under the moon with him,

0: He described how this past March, settlers from an outpost nearby stole more than 400 sheep, his family's entire fortune, then beat him and his family and zip-tied his son's genitals, and all of this was caught on camera. But after this, all he thinks about is his children's future and these lost sheep. And when he thinks about that, he says he passes out. Every Palestinian I spoke to says they're looking towards the October general elections in Israel. They're hoping for a change in government, maybe stronger policing against settler violence. These are elections they do not vote in. They cannot vote in them. But the outcome will shape their lives and their future.
1: That is NPR's Emily Fang. Emily, thank you.
0: Thanks, Michelle.
2: President Trump didn't want to renew the trade deal he signed with Mexico and Canada. So the U.S.-Mexico-Canada Agreement, or USMCA, is being renegotiated. Texas has a lot at stake in what comes next. Mexico and Canada are its two largest trading partners. Houston Public Media's Andrew Schneider reports.
3: Air Tractor Incorporated, based in the small North Texas city of Olney, makes aircraft for farming and aerial firefighting. Jim Hirsch is the company's president and CEO.
4: Our engines that come from Pratt & Whitney in Canada potentially could be subject to a 25% tariff.
3: USMCA means Air Tractor can import engines from Canada without paying that tariff. The engines in the company's aircraft account for approximately half their plane's value. So when President Trump publicly said the U.S. would be better off without USMCA, Hirsch was understandably concerned. Since July 1st, when the Trump administration announced it would not renew the USMCA, the U.S. has held three rounds of trade talks with Mexico, but none with Canada.
5: The problem is not for Washington or Mexico City or Ottawa.
3: Tony Payan studies U.S.-Mexico relations at Rice University's Baker Institute.
5: The problem is for businesses because a lot of these companies, they have to plan ahead 5-10 years, and now they have to learn to live with the uncertainty of investments that may not be covered by the agreement whenever that is ratified, if at all.
3: Texas' main exports to Mexico and Canada are oil and natural gas products, but its manufacturing, particularly of vehicles, depends heavily on parts imported from both countries. Collectively, Texas' trade with these partners amounts to more than 12% of the state's economy. Payan says Trump is likely pushing for maximum leverage rather than aiming to kill the USMCA. Among other goals, he wants to bring more manufacturing back to the U.S. That's had some success. Toyota recently announced it was shifting 2,000 jobs from Tijuana to San Antonio. But that's the exception, not the rule. Jerry Pacheco, president of the Border Industrial Association, has been trying to lure manufacturing to the Borderplex, a triangle linking South New Mexico, West Texas, and the Mexican state of Chihuahua.
6: We recruited an auto manufacturer, a component manufacturer from Taiwan, bought 30 acres to do a campus to supply Tesla with some components, and they have not pulled the trigger.
3: Investment in new manufacturing and warehousing space is at a standstill on both sides of the border, according to El Paso commercial real estate firm Cushman & Wakefield, Pyrus. Texas and Mexico's economies have been historically integrated, but that doesn't mean they wouldn't suffer if the USMCA dies. That's even more the case with Texas' ties with Canada. Jim Hirsch of Air Tractor says that if the 25% tariff on aircraft engines from Canada returns, he'll have to raise the price of his aircraft by 12%.
4: We know the order book would just decline sharply. We don't know how sharply, but we know it would be significant. Whether we could survive it or not, not quite sure.
3: The company employs more than 400 people across North Texas. Those jobs and many more hang in the balance. For NPR News, I'm Andrew Schneider in Houston.
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8: Someday, if I 42, it's News 88.7. Good morning. Crews still on the scene outbound Southwest Freeway 69 past Willcrest. Several left lanes. Also North Loop eastbound past Ella as well. They're working one.
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15: Good morning, I'm Tim Eskin-Debesai at the BBC. Poland's Prime Minister Donald Tusk says an unidentified object that crashed into a field in eastern Poland was probably a Russian ballistic missile. But he said there was no reason to believe Poland was the target. The BBC's Adam Easton reports from Warsaw.
16: Mr. Tusk said no one was injured, but he said the military had been ready to shoot the missile down if it had threatened a built-up area. In total, the Polish armed forces reported up to 20 potential threats to the country's airspace during Russian strikes overnight on the city of Lviv in western Ukraine.
15: The Russian strikes in Ukraine killed at least 8 people, including 2 children. The South Korean tech giant Samsung has announced a huge jump in second quarter profits. It was driven by surging demand for its memory chips for use in the artificial intelligence sector. Mauro Fogarty.
17: Compared to the same 3 months a year ago, operating profit was up 1,800%. They made $62 billion in operating income.
15: And in Kenya, 15 elephants found dead near the Amboseli National Park are believed to have been poisoned after eating farm tomatoes sprayed with pesticides. Here's Olivia Noon.
18: The Kenyan Wildlife Service says preliminary tests found cyanide in samples from the carcasses. Investigations are continuing, but officials have ruled out foul play. The deaths have renewed concerns about expanding farmland near the park, where elephants often stray in search of food and water.
15: I'm Tim Eskin-Debesai at the BBC in London.
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2: 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I'm Leila Fadel.
1: And I'm Michelle Martin. Good morning. Children from low-income households in the U.S. are less likely to learn how to swim. That can have serious consequences. Drowning is a leading cause of death of children. Alice Daniel in California's Central Valley reports on how public pools help save lives.
20: Victor Perez Pacheco.
21: At the Orosi High School graduation last year, students walked across an outdoor stage to receive their diplomas. But one student who should have been there wasn't. 2 years ago, Alejandro Araujo and some of his friends were out on a lake in the nearby Sierra Nevada.
22: He had a safety vest and he jumped in the water and the safety vest must have just slipped right out of him and he never came up.
21: That's Yolanda Valdez. She's the superintendent of the Cutler-Orosi Joint Unified School District, about an hour southeast of Fresno.
22: It was the most devastating, awful thing ever. There was an empty chair at graduation and a moment of silence for him.
21: The district encompasses 2 farmworker communities. Valdez says this area's high poverty rate is part of why most kids don't know how to swim. There hasn't been money to build pools, and working parents may not have time or money to take them elsewhere. Across the country, 79% of kids in low-income households have little or no swimming ability, according to USA Swimming. But it's something this district is now changing. Using COVID funds, a $1 million county grant, and special state money for underserved communities, it built a brand new aquatics complex at Orosi High.
0: We want to do this because we want to save lives. We want to teach our children how to swim so they can survive.
21: Starting this summer, Valdez says, kids are taking low-cost swim lessons.
5: All right, boys and girls, all right, are we ready?
21: Lead lifeguard Donovan Castillo talks to a group of young kids sitting on the side of the wading pool, learning to kick.
5: 3, 2, 1, kick, kick, kick, kick, kick, kick.
21: 9-year-old Dylan Rodarte is kicking so hard that he can barely spell his last name for me when he reaches the other side of the pool.
6: R-O-D-A-R-T-E.
21: He says being in the water is awesome.
6: I feel like I'm swimming like in the sky.
21: He feels like he's swimming in the sky. Parent Luis Ayala sits under the shade watching his 9-year-old son Gael take lessons. He says he and other parents are relieved their kids have a place to learn how to swim.
23: It's good they can learn at this age, you know, and it's better because if something happened, they know how to do.
21: This pool opening in Orosi goes against a trend, according to Bill Ramos. He's a professor of public health at Indiana University. He also chairs a scientific advisory council for the Red Cross that deals with water safety and drowning prevention.
24: We're seeing kind of the decline of the public pool nationwide.
21: A smaller share of the country has access to public pools compared to years past, Ramos says. That's due to privatization and starved city budgets. And that means fewer places for kids to learn the important safety skill of swimming. Back at the Orosi High Aquatics Complex, a lifeguard training program is in the works. It already has at least one future participant.
6: When I grow up, I want to be a lifeguard.
21: That's 8-year-old Precious Hernandez. She loves swimming, but says it's kind of hard.
6: You just have to keep on practicing.
21: Keep on practicing so she and other kids can stay safe in the water. For NPR News, I'm Alice Daniel in Orosi, California.
25: Just keep swimming, just keep.
8: Pool sounds pretty good about right now. 8:50 here at News 88.7. Good morning. Up on the North Loop, if you're traveling east past Ella, looking at an accident, still blocking off a lane or two to get that out of the way. And they cleared the one outbound Southwest Freeway. It was 69 past Wilcrest. That's outside the belt. They had three left lanes blocked off for about 20 minutes. It's gone. High near 100 today, slight chances, some showers this afternoon, similar conditions for Friday, and near 100 for Saturday, but 40% chance of rain Saturday night going into Sunday, bringing a little bit cooler temperatures, high around 96. We're at 81 right now. 10 minutes away from Houston Matters, Craig Cohen's going to get his jacket out for Sunday because it's only going to be 96.
26: Oh, excellent. Yes. I initially suggested maybe a heavy coat. Now that I think about it, maybe gloves and boots are necessary, too.
8: Yes.
26: Yeah.
8: Why not? What's up?
26: Coming up on Houston Matters this morning, we have actually lots to talk about. We're going to begin with a ruling from a federal judge indicating the city of Houston's decades-old minority business contracting program violates the U.S. Constitution. We're going to learn more about it from Houston Chronicle City Hall reporter Abby Church. We're also going to talk about free speech and consequences and social media. What happens in particular when, and we have seen some examples of this in recent days, weeks, months, when elected officials exert pressure to punish private citizens for things that they say or share or like or what have you online. So we'll talk about that. We're also going to preview an upcoming additional episode of the Texas Newsroom PBS Frontline podcast project After the Flood. It's in progress in production right now and should be out soon. We'll talk with Houston Public Media's Sarah Gruno about that. We'll talk with the producer behind a documentary that will be screened in town this weekend, chronicling 5 centuries of Tejano history. We're also going to have a conversation that has to do with the new Spider-Man film. Houston Matters in 9 minutes. Stick around.
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3: From Marketplace in Washington, I'm Kimberly Adams. The Federal Open Market Committee decided to hold interest rates steady yesterday. The Fed has a dual mandate from Congress to manage inflation and maximize employment. The current unemployment rate is 4.2%, down slightly from 4.3% in May, but economists say there are warning signs in those numbers.
4: Hi, I'm Betsy Stevenson, and I'm a professor of economics and public policy at the University of Michigan.
7: I am Corey Staley, and I am a senior economist with the Indeed Hiring Lab.
3: Stevenson and Staley both point to something you may have heard about. The term is a low-fire, low-hire labor market. Not a ton of people are getting jobs, but even fewer people are leaving their current jobs, which means the labor market is kind of stagnant.
4: It's pretty gray in that we're employing most of the people who want to have a job. It's pretty challenging if you find yourself unemployed because there's not a lot of openings out there.
3: So how does this show up in the data? The number of people who are unemployed long-term, that's 6 months or more, has risen by 286,000 people in the past year, up to 1.9 million. That's up by more than 50% compared to a few years ago. So even if the headline numbers on the jobs report don't look awful, this kind of nuance reflects economic pain for many households.
7: How are American workers, how are American households experiencing and feeling about the economy is a really important thing to be watching right now, because you can create all the jobs in the world, but if households are struggling, that's going to really suppress economic growth in the long run.
3: That was Corey Staley from Indeed and the University of Michigan's Betsy Stevenson. Let's do the numbers. The Dow is up 369 points. That's about 0.7%. The S&P 500 is up 1.1%. And the NASDAQ is up 2.3%. And we have the latest reading of U.S. inflation. Prices rose at a rate of 3.7% in June, down from 4.1% the same time last year. Core inflation, which strips out food and energy, was up 3.3%, down 0.1% from May. Also this morning, the U.S. gross domestic product grew less than expected in the second quarter at only 1.5%.
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3: We talked earlier about the jobs part of the Fed's dual mandate. The other side is managing inflation, like the PCE numbers we got this morning. To help the Fed and everyone else looking at this data have the most accurate information possible, the government updates its methodology every so often. This fall, the Bureau of Economic Analysis will change how inflation is calculated for certain categories and apply those changes retroactively to 2021. That means years of inflation data will be revised slightly. Dr. Erica Groshen is Senior Economics Advisor at the Cornell University School of Industrial and Labor Relations and a former commissioner at the Bureau of Labor Statistics. She joins me now with more on these changes. Dr. Groshen, welcome.
9: Thank you. Happy to be here.
3: We get changes to how inflation is measured every year, but can you explain what's changing in particular this year in how the Bureau of Economic Analysis estimates inflation?
9: The researchers, the analysts at BEA have been working all year long on, you know, looking at all the numbers, and they have come up with some ways to improve the numbers. And that is ongoing because these statistics are never one and done. The economy is changing and the numbers changing and technology is changing and data sources are changing. So every year the BEA has to make these adjustments. And so this year they decided to change three different portions of this measure of inflation. And they are portfolio management and investment advice services, legal services, and computer software and accessories.
3: Looking at the changes more broadly, why does it matter to regular consumers that these categories change?
9: These measures of what inflation is are part of what the Federal Reserve looks at when it sets interest rates. And so the Federal Reserve wants to make as good monetary policy as possible, and it relies on these measures for its judgments about what's going on, both in how much inflation there is, but also how much economic growth there is. So when the dollar value of GDP goes up, it's really important to know how much of that is due to inflation and how much of that is due to the economy actually producing more and doing more. And that helps the Fed decide which is which, and then decide, does it need to raise interest rates or lower interest rates?
3: There have been changes to economic data collection, staffing at the Bureau of Labor Statistics, and a lot of other changes under the Trump administration in particular. How do these revisions, coming every year as they do, but fit in with this broader conversation about the accuracy of government data?
9: So these statistics are a public good, right? We pay for them together because we all benefit from having them. And the quality of the data, you know, it is partially determined by how much money we're willing to spend on creating the data. All right. So BEA has been under a lot of budgetary pressure for the past few years. There's also the impact of underfunding at the Bureau of Labor Statistics, which has also had declining inflation-adjusted funding for the past 15 years. And the underfunding at the BLS has an impact on all of these. So underfunding the source agencies to the BEA certainly has an impact on this as well.
3: Erica Groshen is a senior economics advisor at the Cornell University School of Industrial and Labor Relations and a former BLS commissioner. Dr. Groshen, thank you.
9: You're welcome. It's a pleasure talking to you.
3: In Washington, I'm Kimberly Adams with the Marketplace Morning Report. 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
8: 1 minute to nine here on News 88.7. Good morning. They cleared the wreck up on the North Loop. It was eastbound past Ella. It's backed up around the curve back towards 10. So that's what's happening for trying to get up towards 290 over to 45 as well. Also, over on 99 near Cypress Rose here, they cleaned up that wreck. It's going to be a hot one, upper 90s for the high. It's going to feel like about 107 or so. Slight chance of rain this afternoon. 98 for Friday, 100 for Saturday, but then rain Saturday night into Sunday, cooling it down a little bit. Right now, 85, Conroe 84 here at the University of Houston. 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
11: A federal judge says the city of Houston's decades-old minority business contracting program violates the U.S. Constitution. I'm Craig Cohen. Today on Houston Matters, Houston Chronicle City Hall reporter Abby Church on what happens next.
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11: Also ahead this hour, free speech and consequences and what happens when elected officials exert pressure to punish private citizens. We've seen examples lately. Then we preview an upcoming additional episode of the Texas Newsroom PBS Frontline podcast, After the Flood. We talk with the producer behind a documentary which chronicles five centuries of Tejano history, and we discuss the still-enduring superhero film genre as the latest Spider-Man movie hits theaters. We'll start with a news update from NPR and News 88.7. Stay with us.
13: Live from NPR News in Washington, I'm Janine Herbst. Stocks opened higher this morning after a big sell-off yesterday. NPR Scott Horsley reports the Dow rose more than 350 points in early trading.
1: A new report from the Commerce Department shows the U.S. economy grew more slowly in April, May, and June than during the three previous months. Gross domestic product grew at an annual rate of 1.5% during the second quarter. Consumer spending remained strong, but investment grew more slowly. Consumer prices in June were up 3.7% from a year ago, according to the Commerce Department's inflation yardstick, which is closely watched by the Federal Reserve. Despite stubborn inflation, the central bank decided to leave its benchmark interest rate unchanged. There's mixed news from big tech companies. Microsoft reported better-than-expected profits, but Facebook's parent, Meta, fell short of forecast amid big spending on artificial intelligence. Scott Horsley, NPR News, Washington.
13: The U.S. struck Iran again overnight in response to Iran striking U.S. forces in Jordan. U.S. Central Command says it targeted military command centers, missile and drone facilities, and coastal surveillance sites. And Saudi Arabia has now joined U.S. military escalations against Iran-backed militias in Iraq. Michael Ratney with the Center for Strategic and International Studies has more on the Saudis' involvement.
2: If the war escalates, especially if they're involved, I think they feel like the Iranians are going to target them. And at this point, the Saudis don't want their energy infrastructure targeted. There could be damage to water desalination facilities, to civilian population centers. It could be disastrous for their economy. They hate the Iranian regime, but they just want this war behind them, but in a way that protects their vital interests.
13: Michael Ratney speaking there on NPR's Morning Edition. Egypt says an American ship was in one of their ports and was set on fire by an apparent drone strike. Leaders in mental health care met with Trump administration officials yesterday, emphasizing the need to reform the country's behavioral health system to improve treatment for addiction and other mental health conditions. And NPR's Will Stone has more.
14: Doctors from medical societies, insurance executives, and others signed a pledge as part of the administration's broader effort, the Great American Recovery Initiative. The health leaders participated in a series of roundtables with administration officials to discuss many of the challenges facing mental health providers. Together, they signed a voluntary pledge emphasizing the need to follow evidence-based practices and to ensure that mental health treatment is given the same attention as other chronic diseases. Health Secretary Robert F. Kennedy Jr. spoke briefly at the event, as did other top officials from the administration. All highlighted the need to reduce barriers to treatment, though the agency responsible for tackling substance use and addiction has faced disruption and cuts. Will Stone, NPR News.
13: The Dow's up 296 points. 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
16: Live from News 88.7 in Houston, I'm Shelby Rose. The first witness to the fatal shooting of Lorenzo Salgado Araujo at the hands of federal agents was released from Immigration and Customs Enforcement detention Wednesday. News 88.7's Bianca Seward reports the government is trying to get him back in custody.
17: On Wednesday, after a federal judge ordered Immigrations and Customs Enforcement agents to release Jose Trinidad Rojas Pliego, he was officially freed from ICE detention. Pliego, an undocumented immigrant from Mexico, was detained the morning of the shooting on July 7th. He was traveling in the van with Salgado Araujo when ICE agents began following them and ultimately opened fire on the van. For now, the government's motion does not have an immediate impact on Pliego, but if the court rules in the government's favor, that could result in Pliego being re-detained by ICE. The two other witnesses remain in detention, but their legal teams have filed similar petitions for their release. I'm Bianca Seward, News 88.7.
16: Turnover among Harris County law enforcement officers has dropped more than 50% in the past year. That's after county commissioners approved a pay parity initiative to bring their pay in line with Houston police officers. Several Harris County constables and Commissioner Leslie Briones held a press conference on Wednesday saying the raises took starting pay for county deputies from $57,000 a year to $75,000.
18: We are seeing, again, a renewed interest in coming to serve Harris County to protect our families because now we are paying market.
16: Harris County is facing a more than $100 million budget deficit in the upcoming 2027 budget cycle, partially driven by the costly investment in law enforcement pay raises last year. The U.S. has conducted three rounds of trade talks with Mexico over the last few weeks since Trump administration declined to renew the U.S.-Mexico-Canada agreement. But talks with Canada remain stalled, and President Trump has slapped 50% tariffs on cars and trucks from Canada. Tom Fullerton teaches economics at the University of Texas at El Paso.
0: Mexico and Canada are symbiotic partners of the automobile industry. I mean, he focuses a lot on the automobile industry. But the reason that they have, moved component manufacturing across both of these borders to the north.
26: This is Houston Matters. I'm Craig Cohen. Good morning. Thanks for joining us here on News 88.7 and Houston Public Media's YouTube channel. Coming up this hour, social media, free speech, and consequences. Also, a documentary chronicles 5 centuries of Tejano history, and we preview an upcoming bonus episode of After the Flood. First, though, a federal judge has ruled that Houston's decades-old minority business contracting program violates the U.S. Constitution and has ordered the city to stop using race as a factor in awarding public contracts. Houston Chronicle City Hall reporter Abby Church has been following the story and joins us now. Abby, good morning.
5: Good morning. Thank you so much for having me. I appreciate it.
26: Absolutely. This is the City of Houston's Minority Women and Small Business Enterprise Program. When did it start and what was it trying to achieve?
5: So it started in around 1984, and when you're looking at the city and how it awards contracts, you have the general program, you just submit a contract, and then they decide who is the best among those, and then they give it out. But you have to be mindful of this is a time when they're trying to equal the playing field economically, and they want it to be a little bit more diverse, so they introduce this minority business it's for minorities, women, and small businesses all lumped into one. So that is the program. But basically, it's just designed to even the playing field and make it so Houston is like diverse in the contracts that it has, who's working with the city, who's allowed to provide work for the city.
26: How much money in contracts is actually involved here?
5: You know, let me pull that up. I have that number right here. So Houston awards around $2.5 billion. That was in 2025 fiscal year. And around $579 million of that went towards certified minority women and small business contracts.
26: Who brought this lawsuit and what was their argument against the program?
5: So there was a white couple based in Spring, and they had a lawn care, or they still have a lawn care company called Landscape Consultants of Texas. And what they did was they applied for a certification through this program. They, of course, did not end up getting the certification through the program. And what they did then was sued. This was back in 2023, and they alleged that they couldn't compete on equal footing with other businesses.
26: What did Judge David Hittner actually rule here?
5: So what he ended up ruling, he ended up using the Harvard case that banned affirmative action in college review or college admission applications, and said that the minority part, any sort of race-related decision-making in the program was unconstitutional, specifically in violation of the 14th Amendment in the Equal Protection Clause. But yeah, it's really, really interesting with that. I had someone over, the former chair of the Black Chamber here, her name is Carol Guest. She is an attorney, and she was a little concerned about the way that the judge ended up coming to that decision. And she told me that the decision that was made here in this case was precedent setting among itself. You know, I think a lot of people look up to the Supreme Court as that is what sets the precedent. But here locally, that precedent is being set for minority women in business, small business contracting programs.
26: So then is it just the decision making process that was struck down or the entire program itself?
5: It's not the entire program. So the small business contracting side, that is safe. The women's side, that is safe. The only thing that the judge ruled is that you're no longer allowed to use racial preference in the divvying out of city contracting. So the only thing I could see now is possibly the name being changed. I know the city is considering appeal to the judge's argument to include race in there, but yeah, when you're looking at the whole entire title as a whole, the only one that ends up being struck out is minority. Everyone else as a part of the program is safe.
26: The city of Houston had commissioned a disparity study prior to this lawsuit. What did it find?
5: Oh boy. Okay. So that was a really, really big back and forth. I covered that for a couple of months, but that study essentially found that the city had commissioned enough work with Hispanic contractors and with Asian American contractors, and that they could essentially be graduated from the program. And as you could probably imagine, this caused a lot of rift between the Hispanic leaders in the community and also the Asian American leaders, because they were worried about being shifted out of the program and then the city not working as hard to contract with them. And the city also found that they weren't doing enough work with Black contractors at the same time. But overall, the disparity study, what city leaders were arguing was that, oh, we did a really good job, this is a pat on the back. So that was the way that they were trying to frame it. But the results of that disparity study kind of fell under the questioning eyes of everybody about, like, is this really accurate? Is this really what we want to do?
6: Have any officials from the city reacted to this ruling and spoken out about next steps?
5: So I know the city itself, when I heard from the city attorney, they are considering an appeal to the judge's decision. I don't know the status update of that. I'm sure we're probably going to hear something about that in the coming days. But, you know, all of the council members who spoke out about this yesterday, they're disappointed, right? Because this is something that really, really provided opportunities to a lot of Houston small businesses. And this is something that affects a lot of their livelihoods and their constituents especially. So mostly they were just speaking out in disappointment and trying to figure out what they could do, if there's any legal action they could take to put an injunction on it. But yeah, that's pretty much the blanket for everything that happened yesterday.
6: City leadership, council members and the like aside, has anybody else weighed in on this decision?
5: Yeah. I mean, like I said earlier, I spoke to Carol Guest. She is now over the Texas Association of African American Chambers of Commerce. So that basically looks over every single Black chamber in the entire state. And she told me that this was going to be a huge blow to Black businesses especially. And like that being said, when you're looking at the disparity study, this disparity study is saying that the city didn't commission enough business with Black contractors. So, I mean, that's, yeah, she just said that this was going to pretty much eliminate some progress over at the city of Houston.
6: I gather the plaintiffs were pretty happy with the ruling.
5: You know, I haven't spoken to them directly. I know the lawyers were pretty pleased with it.
6: Yeah, and the plaintiffs, I guess we should note, were represented by the Pacific Legal Foundation. This is a group that's brought similar challenges elsewhere. Is it reasonable to expect other municipal, county, or even state programs might reevaluate similar programs across the country?
5: You know, so the Harris County Minority Business Contracting Program, this same couple sued this program in Harris County. So that lawsuit is still pending. So we should have results on that. Like, I would say soon, but the judge took about a year to decide the decision in this case. So I don't know how soon we're going to be seeing that. Hopefully sometime soon. But yeah, I mean, one of the things that I had a source tell me is that they were concerned about what sort of domino effect this is going to cause. So you have all these different municipalities in the region. Maybe some of them have minority business contracting programs. And what they might do, this is what she told me, is that in order to avoid a costly lawsuit that someone might bring against them, they just strike down their program entirely. And she was very, very concerned about that and what kind of wave that could set off.
6: Abby Church covers City Hall for the Houston Chronicle. Abby, thank you very much.
5: Yeah, thank you so much for having me, Craig. I appreciate it.
6: And up next, free speech doesn't mean freedom from consequences. But do recent examples of elected officials going after private citizens over opinions online, well, have they gone too far? We discuss as Houston Matters continues on News 88.7 and YouTube.

0: I'm Ernie Manous. On the next Hello Houston, Harris County Precinct 1 Commissioner Rodney Ellis will join us to discuss the Harris County budget. 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And as usual, we'll discuss the top stories at the top of each hour, and we want your comments by calling or texting 713-440-8870. 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
2: This is Houston Matters. I'm Craig Cohen. As NPR has been reporting this week, former FBI Director James Comey is asking a judge to dismiss his indictment for posting on Instagram a photo of seashells on a North Carolina beach shaped into the numbers 8647. Comey says it was a political commentary using common restaurant slang to call for the 47th president, Donald Trump's removal, not, as the indictment suggests, a criminal threat on the president's life. Back here in Houston, Texas Monthly recently reported on a Harris County area teacher who posted opinions on Facebook following right-wing political activist Charlie Kirk's murder last year, leading State Representative Briscoe Kane to publicly call for her dismissal. Her school board later voted to terminate her contract. While freedom of speech has never meant freedom from criticism or consequences, in today's social media-heavy world, that criticism can quickly escalate into campaigns, public pressure, and professional consequences for something you post. Is there a line where that pressure goes too far? Should elected officials call for firings or push for prosecutions of private citizens because they said something or shared something that officials found distasteful? Let's discuss now with Liz Rodwell, Associate Professor of Digital Media at the University of Houston. Good morning. Welcome to the program.
3: Thank you. Glad to be here.
2: And as we chat, we welcome you to our conversation with questions or comments at 713-440-8870. 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All right. How common is it today for employees to face professional consequences for opinions they express on personal social media accounts?
3: It's really sporadic. It depends on the subject matter, and it depends on the timing. And so we see these well-publicized cases where people are kind of made an example of, and then the rest of us tend to slow down, become extra cautious, and really reconsider posting anything that might be held against us online, which I don't think is where we want to be as a state or a country. I don't think we want to be asking people to necessarily hold their tongues on all opinions that might be used against them in the workplace.
2: Is there a difference, though, between holding your tongue or expressing yourself and expressing yourself on social media, yeah, where there is a digital footprint, where you are not just expressing it to one person, but potentially millions? You just don't know if it'll gain that traction.
3: Yeah, it's a risky move and not one I would make myself. But I think that the line for retaliation by an employer needs to be whether this impacts someone's ability to do their job. So I'm familiar with a case where a teacher was online saying, you know, in a live stream that he thought his students were really dumb, really stupid. My students are stupid. That's a case where that would impact ability to do one's job. Yeah. Students see that, colleagues see that. That interrupts the way that he can conduct his classroom, his relationship with his peers. And still, nonetheless, that matter was handled quietly in a review among the employer of that person and some of the affected parties. It was not made political. And when things are made political, I always hesitate because I want to know what is the broader agenda here? And is this something that as a principle we're enforcing uniformly, or are we enforcing it selectively? Saying something horrible online doesn't necessarily mean that you are not going to be an effective teacher. I would look at the teacher's performance in the classroom. I would look at whether they encourage discussion and debate. I would consider, as I think the Board of Review did in this case, there were 4 abstentions and only 2 voted for removal. I would consider, is this something somebody said that was a regrettable move? They should not have done this. Lapse in judgment, but they can still do their job, or is this really warrant removal?
2: Yeah, let me lay out a little more background on this. So this one Harris County teacher I cited was later cleared of wrongdoing and settled with the district while retiring from teaching. She also, though, was not alone. After Charlie Kirk's assassination, TEA Commissioner Mike Morath instructed school districts to report teachers sharing inappropriate content online to the TEA. As Texas Monthly reported, 350 such complaints were filed. All but 2 were ultimately dismissed, though some districts did eventually fire employees after their own investigations. Yeah. I guess my question is, do teachers face a different threshold than other professions when it comes to the opinions they express on social media?
3: Well, it certainly feels like it these days, and I think that is the case, because we're seen as people who are passing on information to students, vulnerable students, you know, vulnerable populations. And there's been a lot of language in the state about indoctrination. And, you know, so if we find a teacher holds a particular perspective or opinion, then everybody starts to worry, is this coming out in the material? But I think this has had a really chilling effect on classroom discourse in this state. I don't know of a colleague who hasn't begun to self-censor in the last couple of years. And I don't mean just on matters of politics, which almost I don't know a single person who brings into the classroom anyway. But on, you know, even encouraging debate for risk of students bringing up subjects that are controversial that might need management in the classroom. It just seems too risky. And so, yeah, when we ask people to look out for speech that we find offensive online, we're asking for an online search mob to form, essentially. And even if there's an investigation that's dismissed, this has real consequences for people's jobs and their lives. I don't think this is where we want our classroom. I don't think we want teachers to be paranoid, and that's what we've currently got.
2: Are there other occupations that might dictate a different threshold for what you should or shouldn't share online?
3: Well, I think you mean like other.
2: Other types of jobs.
3: I think teachers might be fairly unique in this regard, but I think anybody who works with kids, coaches, religious figures, may be held to a comparable but possibly even lesser standard. I feel like right now teachers are the primary scapegoat for a lot of our anxiety, our cultural anxieties, and for a lot of the debate that's going on about all different, about how we want children to learn in the classrooms here at any level. And so, teachers right now, I think, are being held to a different standard than really any other profession I can think of.
2: Should employers establish social media policies? Should they be clear from the get-go, here's what we expect you to do and not do online?
3: I think that's up to them. certainly, they're within their rights to ask that of their employees. For public employees, we already have codes of conduct. We already have standards, and there is the Texas Educator Code as well, but it governs what I think all teachers expect, going into the job, which is we will behave in a way that does not interfere with the teaching of our material, our ability to communicate and relate to our students and colleagues, that will not, cause essentially interruption in the workplace. I mean, plenty of places have social media policies, and they can do that if they want to. I think in some ways clarifying standards can be useful for people because, you know, a lot of folks are just sort of out there in the Wild West not realizing that what they say can and will be used against them.
2: Should elected officials pressure public or private employers to investigate or even fire an employee over that person's opinions online?
3: I think this, in this case, I would first say, is this a law or a rule or, you know, a practice that we're applying uniformly across the board? Or are we singling out particular kinds of speech or particular perspectives? Because, you know, that's what we're seeing with, in this state with Mr. Kane. You know, we don't have a track record of going after all opinions, even all opinions on political violence. We have a track record of going after a specific subset of opinions. And so that, to me, says we don't really care if people express offensive opinions about political violence. We care about this one flashpoint issue. And we care about, essentially, this says to me not the law or rules, but about self-promotion for the person who's driving that. So no, I think politicians generally stay out of this. If the parents, the teachers, the boss want to bring this to the attention of somebody who employs that person, that's more appropriate.
2: Do you see any parallels between discourse on social media and elected officials exerting influence on it? And yesterday's hearing led by Senator Rand Paul, in which he brought now retired former healthcare advisor Dr. Anthony Fauci in. Fauci, under advice from lawyers, asserted his Fifth Amendment protection from self-incrimination instead of answering any questions, while explaining up front that it was because he was convinced Senator Paul wants to put him in jail. The senator said as much in the past. Is it all part of the same conversation, or is it different when we talk about consequences for private citizens just expressing views online?
3: Yeah, this is another case where we have a public employee, so an employee of the government, which, you know, is parallel to the teachers as state employees situation.
2: Although former employee.
3: Former employee, yeah. So now he's a private citizen. Yeah. So in this particular case, he's being, you know, they're going after him essentially for things that he's done after he was pardoned by Biden.
2: Right.
3: And so, yeah, this is, I think, completely inappropriate. I also think it's just for show. There's a disingenuousness to it. And we see a lot of that in politics and have for my whole lifetime, where, you know, there's essentially a performance of clamping down on someone or something that's symbolic of an issue, a broader principle. And Fauci, unfortunately for him, is a symbol at this point, in addition to, you know, a formerly appointed official.
2: Julie in the Galleria neighborhood asks, how can we call what we have free speech when we censor each other?
3: That's it. And we all encounter speech that we find really, really offensive. I think, you know, I teach large classes. You know, sometimes people say things that I don't agree with, which is absolutely allowed. Isn't that the point of education? We discuss ideas. However, where I draw the line is where it interferes with somebody else's comfort in being in the place. So, you know, if somebody, you know, delivered a personal attack on another student. But yeah, the litmus test is, I think, and should be for all of us, if somebody expressed an offensive or controversial opinion that I kind of agree with, would I feel differently versus somebody if you know, expressing a controversial opinion I'm vehemently opposed to? So yeah, we need to be more equanimous with our applying standards.
2: Brandon writes, the standards are all over the place, especially with how politicians and officials can spout some really vulgar and heinous stuff, but other people get penalized for lesser words. The online hunt, Brandon says, following the killing of Charlie Kirk was a dark precedent for what could come. Additionally, it seemed to fuel the memification of the subject matter, which was the opposite intent.
3: Yeah, it really did. I think pushing back, saying you can't talk about this, it's a... You know, anybody who's ever worked with students or kids knows if you say, no, you can't do that, then there's a question of, well, why can't I? And often I'm going to do it anyway, because you haven't given me a sufficient reason not to. Nonetheless, in this particular case, I think, you know, we created a paranoid culture. And it's never just the one issue or the one post that might not have been graceful or appropriate. It's the broader culture of feeling like, I cannot say things online that might be offensive to my employer. And it's, you'd think, you know, okay, well, it's going to, we're talking about, you know, expressing fairly shocking opinions or dramatic opinions. No, I see teachers all over online saying, you know, with statements on their social media accounts saying this, the views on here represent only me and not my employer. And, you know, all they're talking about is their favorite breakfast cereal. It's just, it's chilling on discourse. And we don't need teachers to be afraid to do their jobs.
2: Liz Rodwell is an associate professor of digital media at the University of Houston. Thank you very much for the time.
3: Thank you.
2: And just ahead, Houston Public Media's Sarah Gruno on a new episode of the podcast After the Flood that's in the works after another Central Texas flood 2 weeks ago. Plus, we preview a documentary screening this weekend that examines 5 centuries of Tejano history. Stay with us as Houston Matters continues on News 88.7 and YouTube.

0: The state of Maine produces about 80% of the nation's lobster, but it's facing a drop-off in licensed lobstermen.
1: No new licenses are issued generally until fishermen give up their licenses.
0: I'm Sabri Benishore, bringing fresh lobstermen and women to Maine. That's next time on Marketplace.
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4: 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I'm Craig Cohen. 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
1: Waiting for the storm to roll in. Another key difference is that this year the rain fell in this area over a course of several days. Last year, people described it more as a wall of water that showed up in the middle of the night.
2: So emergency responders seemed more ready for this, or at least indicated that they were. What about elected officials? Did they seem more on top of it this time, too?
1: Yeah. So during several recent press conferences that took place, they said that there were a couple of things that made them much more prepared this time compared to last year's flood. Some of that includes an emergency action plan that they have been working on after last year's flood and new sirens that were installed along the Guadalupe River in Kerr County. There are six of these new sirens installed by the county around youth camps in the area, which this year did not actually see much flooding compared to other locations.
2: So you mentioned the sirens. You said residents in many cases said they were up all night. Did residents receive timely information 2 weeks ago?
1: Yes, and a big part of that is these new systems that were in place to warn residents about impending flood conditions in the area, sirens and new, you know, emergency cell phone alerts that were sent out pretty early this year to warn people on the river.
2: All right. So you've been digging into this response, and that's going to be part of this next episode of After the Flood. When can we expect to hear that?
1: Very soon.
2: Okay. So you're not sure quite yet. What can we expect to hear during that episode?
1: Yeah, the episode really revolves around Stuart Gross, who is a local code enforcement officer who introduced a new city ordinance to remove RVs and RV parks from the floodway within Ingram city limits. Ingram is a very small city that's right between Kerrville and Hunt, Texas. As opposed to last year, Stuart tells me that the damage caused by the flood this year was actually more significant than it was last year in Ingram. So this ordinance, as you'll hear, that he introduced and passed in city council is the first of its kind in this area. And his efforts to actually keep people out of the floodway came with a lot of backlash.
2: You can hear the work of Houston Public Media's Sarah Gruno, her colleague Dominic Anthony Walsh, and other reporters across the state in the Texas Newsroom PBS Frontline podcast project After the Flood. Four episodes are available now at HoustonPublicMedia.org or wherever you get your podcasts. A fifth episode, Revisiting Texas Hill Country 2 weeks ago when deadly flooding struck again, will be released soon. Sarah Gruno, thank you very much.
1: Thanks for having me.
2: A documentary tracing the history of Tejanos, Texans of Mexican descent, all the way back to the 1500s, will be screened this Saturday at the University of Houston downtown. To learn more about Los Tejanos, a 500-year history, we are joined now by its producer, Jerry Wachter. Jerry, welcome to Houston Matters. Good morning.
3: Hi, how do you do? Thank you for having me.
2: Absolutely. Why did you want to chronicle the five-century history of Texans of Mexican descent?
3: Well, first and foremost, it's an American story, and it's a very important one, and one that few know about. Currently in this year, 2026, we're celebrating the 250th birthday of America, but the history of the Tejano people in the region of South Texas goes back at least 500 years to the first time when conquistadors met with indigenous peoples on the shorelines of that region.
2: Who do you talk with in the film?
3: Oh, 100-plus people. We have a variety of renowned historians, ranchers, artists, everyday people, policymakers, educators. Goodness, the variety is vast. And as a result, we have a really beautifully framed story from so many perspectives, whether it's personal, specifically historical. The histories that we are presenting here have also only been published within the last number of decades. These histories were kept out of textbooks previously, have also not been funded previously for research. So the enormity of the efforts of the historians that have put decades

0: decades of their lives into retrieving these histories, recovering them, and writing about them is a big part of what allowed us to be able to make this film.
1: Can you give an example or two of some aspects of Tejano history that we tend not to know but should?
0: Well, Tejanos did not immigrate to the United States. They were all in the present area of South Texas at the time that the United States took Texas over. The term Tejas, Texas, Tejano, Texan, has an origin in Spanish history that was brought over with the Spaniards in the 1500s. Other pieces regarding women and women's economic rights, which are unique in the history. And also at the time that the Anglos arrived in the state of Texas, before it was officially a state, it was a province at that time, there were already full court systems, cities built, whole communities that had governance in a way that did not exist anywhere else between what was being settled on the East Coast up to that point. So it's quite unique and also unheard of. And response when we've done either work in progress screenings or the more recent screenings of the completed film has been tremendous. Tejanos themselves come to us with such remarkable response because for the first time they are learning a tremendous amount about their own histories. They're getting to see themselves on screen, learning stories about their ancestors, the incredible contributions that they have made to the United States over the millennia of their existence, and just the remarkable resilience and fight that the Tejano people have to have pushed back against land dispossession, as well as tremendous discrimination and murder en masse. And not so too long ago history, sadly. So these stories are really important to tell. And we were just more than grateful to have this opportunity.
1: Can you maybe give an example of a story that maybe you didn't know about before embarking on this project?
0: Well, I mentioned the economic rights of women in the state of Texas, which was unique to the country. And it was in part due to Tejano women that had inherited, because unlike Anglo laws, women are not allowed to inherit directly. Under Spanish law, women were, and those women who were able to inherit directly through land grants, for example, fought for the rights of all women of Texas to maintain those economic capabilities.
1: Can you mention one or two of the Tejano women that you specifically cite in this?
0: I think maybe the film can tell a lot of that. You know, when people see it, there's a lot of elements of surprise, I think, that people will learn about. And I'd like for them to see it first.
1: All right. Well, how about the traditions and history of vaqueros, Mexican cowboys and ranchers? What should we know about them?
0: Well, yeah, it's a vaquero culture, vaquero history is a tremendous part of the story of the Tejanos. It's only a part of, but it's an important one because it contributes tremendously to the ranching industry of this country, as well as it taught the art of ranching, the art of horseback. And the vaquero story itself is one of tremendous resilience and fortitude. Life as a vaquero certainly was not an easy one. And today's vaqueros, while they don't necessarily have the same exact challenges they did in the past, because we now fence cattle versus when they did many hundreds of years ago. So in some ways, their job has gotten a bit easier, but no less important to helping to feed this country.
1: The Harris County Hispanic Cultural Heritage Commission and Latino Educational Archival Programs, or LEAP, will hold a free screening of the documentary Los Tejanos, A 500-Year History, this Saturday night at 7 at the Cullen Robertson Auditorium on the UH downtown campus. Jerry Wachter produced the film. Jerry, thank you very much.
0: Thank you.
1: And still to come, with a new Spider-Man film in theaters today, we consider the remarkable sustaining power of comic book adaptations as Houston Matters continues on News 88.7 and YouTube.
2: Hi, I'm Alan Gonzalez, and I'm the fashion designer for Allentude. I put on a fashion show my sophomore year of high school, completely by accident. I had actually asked the costume designers of our high school to put on a show, and I was like, I'll just play producer and I'll get y'all the models and we'll make it cute and it'll be great and it'll be about you guys. I'm like, okay, Alan, we got it. And they canceled on me last minute. So I was like, ugh, and I guess I have to make all the designs now. So I made all the designs in like a month, and that's why I was like, guys, I don't know what the hell I'm doing. So we were hot gluing, we were stapling, but everybody looked at me. Like, I remember one of the dresses was literally me wrapping like fabric just around the model and tying it. And I was like, okay, I hope it stays, have fun. And I threw her onto the runway and everybody loved that. And I was like, okay, I guess we're onto something here. And they're like, Alan, you have an eye for this. I think you should really like learn the craft, change your career here, and, you know, put that creativity to use. I think that just the personality that you see with me as a person is what I translate onto my designs. I love a good black, gray, and white. Definitely comes back to clean lines, construction, very much just having you look as classic as possible, but with a nice little flair twist that's like a lot more, and it's just so in your face, and you're like, whoa, I did not see your little black dress going in that direction. For me, it has to be seeing my client content. That has to be what really does it. The reason that I went into this was because I understand that feeling of being on stage and getting those claps and feeling just amazing. And so I wanted to give that to everyone. And I think by being a fashion designer, I get to. My name is Alan Gonzalez. I'm the fashion designer for Allentude, and you're listening to Houston Matters with Craig Cohen.
3: 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It's getting harder to detect AI in text, photos, and in videos. Even some experts say they can no longer trust their own eyes. Can detection tools keep up with the fast-changing technology? And what happens when the public can no longer trust the content in front of them? Is seeing really believing in the age of AI? Next time on 1A.
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1: Spider-Man Brand New Day arrives in theaters today. It is the latest entry in the Marvel Cinematic Universe adaptation of the popular comic book character and a fourth standalone film featuring actor Tom Holland as the web-slinger. While some measure of superhero movie fatigue has set in over the last several years and movie-going generally has been down as streaming takes an ever larger hold of our entertainment time and dollar, the movies keep coming. And no wonder, despite some disappointments, MCU adaptations alone have grossed more than $32 billion since Iron Man was released in 2008. DC's films have brought in $6 billion more. In 2018, I discussed that undeniable big business with Houston area film critic Joe Layden and Bedrock City Comic Company owner Richard Evans, who noted, as adaptations have grown, so has his industry.
7: You know, we went from having a target market that was a percentage of the population that was, you know, microscopically small to now almost 100% penetration. You know, everybody that's in the city of Houston and the state of Texas and the country is potentially a comic book customer, or at least interested in the characters and knowledgeable about them and possibly interested in the products that we sell.
1: It must also just personally be odd to you maybe at times to look around and realize that the general population knows more about these characters than ever, at least based off of what they know about the films.
7: More than me in a lot of cases. And I've been, you know, doing this as a living. But you know, it's a two-sided coin. You know, on the one hand, when I was a kid collecting comics, I wished everybody could participate in the joy that I got out of them. And I always wished that there was a really cool Spider-Man or, you know, Captain America movie. I just, you know, how cool would that be? And now, you know, I get to live it.
1: Joe Layden, comic books have been adapted into films for decades. Why, though, did they only really break through to this degree in the last decade or so?
8: Well, I think a lot of it has to do with the advances in CGI, special effects. I mean, there have been comic book adaptations, you know, since the 1940s with, you know, there was a Captain America movie serial. There were two Batman movie series.
9: This is Captain America.
10: Where are you?
9: Never mind that. Professor Lyman's life is in danger.
10: Professor Lyman is dead.
11: Wherever crime raises its ugly head to strike with the venom of a maddened rattlesnake, Batman and Robin strike also.
8: Then there was the Batman TV show in the 60s.
12: Hand me down the shark repellent bat spray.
8: The Incredible Hulk was a weekly show, quite a popular, long-running TV show in the 70s.
13: Dr. David Banner, physician, scientist, searching for a way to tap into the hidden strengths that all humans have. Then an accidental overdose of gamma radiation alters his body chemistry. And now when David Banner grows angry or outraged, a startling metamorphosis occurs.
8: But it really wasn't until the more recent efforts to really stretch the boundaries of what you can depict realistically on screen that the comic book characters, you know, comic book movies, I think really hit the mainstream. I mean, when you say mainstream, I'm old enough to remember where comic books were something that you might be able to buy on the magazine rack at the drugstore in your neighborhood, or maybe if you had a newsstand. And now, you know, folks like yourself and others have made this to be a multi-million dollar, if not billion dollar industry with, you know, comic book stores. I mean, when I was a kid, back during the Peloponnesian War, if you would have told me that you could go to a store that sold nothing but comic books, that would be like telling me, we've changed the calendar, and now every other Tuesday is going to be Christmas.
7: Well, and it goes even beyond just the comics, because it's, you know, it's apparel, it's toys, video games. Everything that's related to comics is now available in comics through comic shops. You know, back, that was another thing, is as a reader of comics, in the, certainly for me in the 70s and even 80s and even a little later, I mean, you couldn't go to the store and buy something related to comic books. You couldn't go buy a Captain America t-shirt in a store. You couldn't buy a Batman t-shirt, you know, other than every once in a while if there was some other kind of media thing related to it. And it really didn't change until the first Batman movie with Jack Nicholson in 89, when all that licensing and stuff of comic material became the mainstream, the reality.
14: Jack is dead, my friend. You can call me Joker. And as you can see, I'm a lot happier.
8: Even the Richard Donner films, as entertaining as they were, I don't think had anywhere near the cultural impact of Tim Burton's Batman, which I know this is going to sound like heresy to a lot of people, but I don't think holds up as a terribly good movie or a terribly good comic book movie. It's very stilted. It's very sluggish. I posit that if Tim Burton's Batman would have come out last year, it would have been dismissed by fans, because now we demand more special effects, faster pacing, and a different style of movie making altogether.
7: One thing as a comic fan that was appealing with Tim Burton's Batman was the fact that it was the first movie that was true to the source material. As comic fans, so many comic movies and TV shows and things, you know, Wonder Woman, Hulk, all that came out before, they would twist the comic stories around the medium that they were going to adapt them to. So, you know, Batman for the TV show was, you know, focused on the goofy camp aspect of Batman. You know, Hulk could only do, as you said, only do so much given the parameters of television. And the Superman movies were, I was never a big fan of them just because they were so goofy. But Tim Burton's Batman took the feel, the theme, the dark aspect of Batman and put it on the screen the way it was in the comics. And for us as comic fans, that was the beginning of, man, that's really cool. And then when Spider-Man came around, I mean, that took it to a whole different level, because you had the technological advances and it was exactly true to the source material. So it was you know, the movie was the comic up on the screen.
15: Whatever life holds in store for me, I will never forget these words. With great power comes great responsibility. This is my gift, my curse. Who am I? I'm Spider-Man.
8: If you go back to the 60s, Marvel comics were sort of like the hip, grown-up, edgy reaction to DC. I mean, DC was light and bright, and world's famous comics, you had Superman and Batman, you know, they'd get a sitter for Robin and they'd go out bowling and enjoy the evening or whatever. Whereas Marvel, there were always mortal stakes involved. Spider-Man was a picked upon teenager, you know, in high school. He had to worry about getting rent for Aunt May and him to live in their hovel. And it wasn't until the more recent movies, I think you may agree with me on this, really in the last 15 years, there's sort of been this flip of things where it seems like the DC comic movies are trying to be dark and edgy. And whereas, you know, the Marvel adaptations, and I'm not saying they're childish, I'm not saying, you know, they're all, you know, happy-go-lucky movies, but they certainly seem to be brighter. They seem to be more, dare I say, optimistic. And I think that explains a lot why the Marvel movies, by and large, have been more successful at reaching a wider audience.
7: I think it's a little bit more than that. One of the things that Marvel Comics are looked back on as being so groundbreaking are the fact that all the characters had real relations on top of the superhero things that they were doing. So, you know, Spider-Man and his girlfriend problems and, you know, the infighting and the Fantastic Four and, you know, all those kind of things. And the people that are doing the Marvel movies get it. And so they understand that you can't just have superheroes doing superhero things. They also have to have their real world problems. And that's what makes their superhero things so special. And the DC movies are all just these superhero things. I don't know that we really care a whole lot in watching those movies about the relationships. I mean, I don't even know what the relationships of Flash and Aquaman and those characters are based on the movies. They were just kind of put in there. And so there's not a cohesion in those movies that there is with the Marvel stuff. I mean, you have this whole thing through the whole Marvel universe with all these movies intertwining, and they're all relationship things that intertwine them.
16: The only reason I haven't cracked up is probably because you moved in, which is great. I love you. I'm lucky. But honey, I can't sleep. You go to bed, I come down here, I do what I know. I tinker. Threat is imminent, and I have to protect the one thing that I can't live without. That's you. And my suits, they're,
17: machines.
16: They're part of me.
17: I'm distraction.
1: Where is this genre heading? Do you see an end in sight?
7: I hope not. I certainly hope not.
8: I think the telltale sign will be when you start seeing comic book movie spoofs, when you start seeing the genre openly mocked by other films.
7: When I first started collecting, people used to say, it's unbelievable that a comic selling for $1,000, Action Number One, would sell for $1,000. And then it went past $10,000. A guy paid $20,000 for an Action One, and we all went, it just can't sustain. It can't go on. And, you know, that was in like 1982. And then a year and a half, 2 years ago, a copy of Action One sold for $3.4 million.
1: Wow.
7: It just keeps rolling along. And now we have the whole world interested in collecting the source material of this stuff. And I think the day will come when an Action One sells for $10 or $20 million, where institutional buyers will buy an Action One and put it in a museum, you know, just to present that as the first appearance of Superman and have it on display for people. It's a whole different world, and it just keeps rolling.
1: Bedrock City Comics Richard Evans and Houston area film critic Joe Layden in 2018. Evans' prediction there was prescient. Just this year, a copy of Action Comics number one, famously once purchased, stolen from, and then later returned to actor Nicolas Cage, sold privately for $15 million. And that'll do it for today's show. The Houston Matters team includes Michael Haggerty, Joshua Zinn, Brenda Valdivia, Mincho Jacob, and Laura Walker. Jared Carroll's our technical director. While our on-air resiliency fund campaign ended last week, the campaign itself continues, and Houston Public Media is now just $153,000 away from meeting that $4.4 million goal. 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On tomorrow's show, this week's The Good, the Bad, and the Ugly, and a live performance by songwriter Cam Franklin. I'm Craig Cohen. 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
4: Another hot one, upper 90s for the high. Slight chance of some afternoon showers, and it's going to feel like about 107 or so. Friday, similar. Saturday, 100-plus, depending on where you are, but 40% chance of some showers. Saturday night going into Sunday, cooling Sunday off a little bit with the clouds. Maybe around 96 or so for the high. We're sitting at 84 right now. 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
19: I'm Laura Rice. After years of being legal, possessing products containing Delta 8 is about to be a felony in Texas. How we got to this point. A state sales tax break for data centers may be costing the state billions. The debate in the legislature over whether it should stay in place. Plus, the chilling effect of a Texas law regulating drag performances. Our multimedia journalist tracked the impact in Laredo. And if I were to tell you Railroad Vine was blooming in Texas, where would you guess those flowers were popping up? We'll tell you about these blooms that thrive in intense heat and direct sun today on the Texas Standard.
21: Live from NPR News in Washington, I'm Janine Herbst. At least 8 people are dead, dozens wounded, as Russia pounded Ukraine overnight with hundreds of drones and missiles. NPR's Greg Myrie has more.
22: President Volodymyr Zelensky warned in a late-night post on social media that Russia was planning a major attack. Hours later, the bombing began with missile and drone fire on multiple cities, including the capital, Kyiv. The deadliest attack was in the central city of Kryvyi Rih, where local officials said 6 members of an extended family were killed. The bombardment came 2 days after Zelensky met President Trump at the White House and asked for more air defense weapons. Russia carries out airstrikes nightly and periodically unleashes a massive barrage in an attempt to overwhelm Ukraine's limited air defenses. Greg Myrie, NPR News, Kyiv.
21: The number of people excused from the Trump administration's new state Medicaid work requirement rules is small, smaller than even some conservative states wanted. Catherine Houghton of KFF Health News has more.
23: By January, millions of people will have to prove they're either working, volunteering, or going to school to keep Medicaid's low-cost health coverage. States like Montana initially planned to give people who are homeless a pass, but the federal government says that's not allowed.
24: My Medicaid is still active, but when are they going to cut that off
0: from me. I can't get employed. How am I supposed to survive?
23: Taiwan Pugh has been living without housing in Missoula, Montana, since his wife's death last year. He has seizures that make it hard to keep a job. People like Pugh could still qualify for a medical exemption, but that would take a paper trail of proof, which is especially hard for people without steady access to housing and health care.
2: The head of FIFA is setting a September 19th deadline for world soccer federations to join a venture bankrolled by the brother of President Trump's son-in-law, Jared Kushner. NPR's John Stolness says the plan is drawing strong negative reaction from many of those governing bodies.
3: The European soccer body, UEFA, calls the move by FIFA President Gianni Infantino a scheme and says the World Cup is not FIFA's to sell. The plan to create a $20 billion subsidiary to run the World Cup would be backed by Joshua Kushner's investment firm Thrive Capital. In a video selling the potential arrangement, Infantino pitched the idea as a way to grow the sport for everyone.
6: If and only if it is approved by the majority of our 211 member associations and FIFA Council, it would be a FIFA-owned and controlled subsidiary consolidating FIFA's commercial and event operations.
3: Asian Federation officials are also against the move.
2: NPR's John Stolness reporting. 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
24: Live from News 88.7 in Houston, I'm Shelby Rose. The first witness to the fatal shooting of Lorenzo Salgado Araujo at the hands of federal agents was released from Immigration and Customs Enforcement detention on Wednesday. News 88.7's Bianca Seward reports, though, the government is trying to put him back into ICE custody.
25: After 3 weeks in detention, Jose Trinidad Rojas Pliego made his first stop out of custody, the scene of the shooting. Hugo Balderas, Pliego's attorney, accompanied him to the memorial, where Pliego laid flowers in honor of his friend, Salgado Araujo.
26: He wanted to go and pay tributes, pay respect to his former boss and longtime friend.
25: Balderas says the family is asking for privacy at this time.
26: He wants time to mourn. He wants time to really grasp everything and to spend time with his family.
25: The government has filed a request for Pliego to be re-detained, but the judge has not yet ruled on that motion. For now, he remains out of detention. I'm Bianca Seward, News 88.7.
24: Organizers with the League of United Latin American Citizens, or LULAC, say the fatal ICE shooting of Lorenzo Salgado Araujo in Harris County fast-tracked plans to establish a new chapter in Fort Bend County. LULAC of Greater Fort Bend held its inaugural meeting in Sugarland on Wednesday. Leaders say the shooting of an undocumented immigrant from Mexico reinforced the need to advocate for Fort Bend's Latino community. Here's Communications Director Chris Fernandez.
27: We're having to take action, be active, because of this event has forced us to be active. And yes, it's bittersweet. I feel that this is something where it's big enough that it affects everyone.
24: And the chapter is organizing a public vigil for Araujo next month. A teenager is in custody after allegedly opening fire on Harris County Sheriff's deputies overnight. Sheriff Ed Gonzalez says deputies responded to an apartment complex on West Park Drive on reports of a family disturbance involving a weapon. When deputies arrived, the 17-year-old allegedly fired several shots at them. No deputies were injured, and the suspect was taken into custody. And in sports, the Houston Astros swept the Los Angeles Angels last night 7-4. They now compete with the Rangers in the Silver Boot Series for the lead of the AL West. First pitch is tomorrow night at Daikin Park. I'm Shelby Rose, News 88.7.
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19: From Uvalde to Ingram, comfort to Kerrville, recovery continues after devastating flooding earlier this month. It's the Texas Standard for Thursday, July 30th. I'm Laura Rice. The recent flash flooding in the Texas Hill Country killed two people and came just a year after similar deadly storms killed more than 130. That 2025 event has become known generally as the July 4th flooding. It captured the world's attention, especially the devastating loss of children at Camp Mystic and staying with their families along the Guadalupe River. The Texas Newsroom, made up of public radio journalists from across the state, teamed up to tell the story of loss and recovery
9: recovery from those storms. Episodes of the podcast After the Flood were coming out after a months-long effort when flash flooding hit once again. Anna Campbell is special projects editor for the Texas Newsroom and one of the creators of the After the Flood podcast. Anna, welcome.
10: Thanks for having me, Laura.
9: So as we mentioned, the last episode was due out last week, but then another deadly flood hit Texas. Was there some debate over whether to include this latest storm in the podcast?
10: I think we knew right away that it had to be in the podcast. The last episode of the show was always going to be us looking at, is this part of Texas better prepared than it was last year? And that was always kind of a hypothetical question. And then, you know, this flood hit and we had some real hard evidence to look at to see, you know, what was different this year.
9: So what did you find? I mean, did you conclude, yes, Texans were more prepared?
10: It's a little more complicated than that. The flood this year was different. The storm was different. Last year, essentially a rain bomb dropped over West Kerr County, which is kind of the more rural part of Kerr County. It's also where the headwaters of the Guadalupe River are. It's also where all the summer camps are. It's also where there are a lot of canyons. So all of that water came down very quickly, very suddenly, and had nowhere to go but, you know, to fill the river. And then the river just kind of swelled. And obviously we know what happened at Camp Mystic and you know, just the rest of the county was decimated, right? This year, the storm happened over a larger region. It was over several days. And so it was just kind of a different storm. People had more time to prepare. We also, you know, we did a lot of reporting after this latest flood. We sent reporters to Kerr County and they talked to a lot of residents who just said, look, we were just more aware this year. The hardest rain also came in the middle of the night this year, like it did last year, and people were just awake. I mean, they had these, you know, the memories of last year were still so raw, and they saw this rain coming, and they said, you know, we had to be diligent. We had to pay attention. We also know that some of the local officials who were, you know, essentially absent last year, you know, for example, Rob Kelly, the top elected official in Kerr County, was at his vacation home at Lake Travis last year. He was unavailable during the storm, essentially. You had the emergency management coordinator who was supposed to be in charge of coordinating all the, you know, police, fire. He was asleep. He had been sick the day before and he was asleep. The sheriff was also asleep. And so, you know, you had all these people who should have been in charge last year who were, you know, again, unavailable. Whereas this year, very different story. You know, Rob Kelly, again, the county judge, said, you know, at a press conference a couple of days after this most recent flood, you know, he was not only in Kerr County, but he was awake. He was watching the weather. He was going to the incident command center that the county had set up. You know, same thing with the sheriff. He was awake. So emergency officials were certainly more alert this year. Also, after last year, state lawmakers allocated money for flood sirens, right? Mm-hmm. So there are these sirens that sit on top of 50-foot poles that are supposed to go off when the water reaches a certain level. Those sirens are concentrated mostly in West Kerr County. So again, the place last year that was hit so hard where all the summer camps are. But we do know that this year, three of the six sirens that the county installed did go off. We also know that a company installed flood sirens after some donations came in, including donations from the Eastland family. The Eastland family, of course, owns Camp Mystic, installed about 100 sirens along the river. And we talked to a lot of residents in Kerr County this year who said that they heard those sirens. They got more alerts on their phones. You know, we know that the county sent out dozens of alerts. You know, last year that was kind of, those alerts were kind of non-existent or kind of spotty. So some things definitely changed.
9: The final episode features an Ingram resident named Stuart Gross. Can you tell us about his experience living through these two floods a year apart?
10: Right. So Stuart Gross is someone we met. He was the code enforcement officer in Ingram, but he also told us, you know, he did a lot more than that. Ingram is a very small town. It has about 1,800 people. It's the smallest town in Kerr County. And he wore a lot of hats. He was the code enforcement officer. You know, he volunteered with the fire department. He said, you know, he did zoning. He was the mayor's sounding board. You know, interestingly, you know, we reached out to a lot of people in Kerr County, a lot of officials, because we wanted to talk to them about what happened last year. None of them got back to us. He was really the only local official, again, who would talk to us, and also the only local official who said, you know, the ball was dropped last year. The county should have been more prepared. He actually introduced an ordinance last year after this most recent flood, and it's a really simple ordinance. It banned RVs from parking right by the river. And the reason he introduced that ordinance is because RV parks were actually the site of the most deaths last year, specifically HTR RV Park in Ingram. There were, you know, more than 30 people died last year who were staying at this RV park. That's more than Camp Mystic, right? He said, I just couldn't in good faith let people park by the river anymore. It's dangerous. And so he introduced this ordinance that banned RVs from parking by the river, and it faced a ton of backlash. And so we kind of follow Stewart's journey. You know, he introduces this ordinance, and then just before we were actually going to release this fifth episode, Stewart told us that he actually had left his job with the city of Ingram. He said, you know, after the second flood, he'd kind of had enough.
9: You can check out the whole After the Flood podcast wherever you get your podcasts. We'll have a link to the episodes at texasstandard.org. Anna Campbell is special projects editor for the Texas Newsroom. Anna, thanks again.
10: Thank you.
9: We have yet another story this week about changes and challenges in the Texas foster care system. The nonprofit group Empower signed a contract with the state a few years back to manage foster care cases across 9 counties in North Texas. Then, 2 infants died while the provider handled their cases. Now, that contract is canceled, even as the state stepped in to try to fix Empower's systemic problems. KERA's Toluwani Osibamuo reports the abrupt change was actually a long time coming.
7: Nicolette LaRoe is a court-appointed attorney for kids in the child welfare system, but she advocates for them like they're her own. That's why she's so passionate about CJ.
8: This baby is near and dear to my heart. I've had him since the minute he came into care. All the stuff that has happened has been tragic.
7: CJ, which is not the boy's full name, has a type of lupus triggered by receiving a specific seizure medication. Empower was managing his case. But because of staff turnover, CJ had 5 different caseworkers in the span of 8 months. One of those Empower caseworkers didn't properly note down information about CJ's medical condition. A hospital gave him the medication he couldn't have, and he ended up back in the hospital 3 months later with symptoms associated with lupus.
8: Our babies in foster care sometimes are treated like widgets. They're not treated like little human beings that have no one.
7: Since 2017, the state has contracted with private organizations like Empower, who then manage foster care in a select region. It's called community-based care, and it was supposed to fix long-standing issues with Texas child welfare, children sleeping in CPS offices, and high staff turnover. Vicki Spriggs is the CEO of Texas CASA, an agency whose volunteers advocate for kids in court. She says, in theory, the goal of community-based care is to keep children closer to home and, as a result, improve the services they receive.
11: We haven't gotten there yet. And the same problems that are being experienced by the legacy system are the same problems being experienced by community-based care. So you really don't see a big difference right now.
7: KERA reviewed court records and 2 years' worth of corrective action plans the state issued to Empower. They showed Empower leaders were trying to fix its issues, but they also showed dozens of caseworkers were handling way more children's cases than they were allowed to. Some Empower employees were transporting children without car seats or booster seats, and 2 kids died because their caseworkers failed to properly assess the safety of their abusive homes.
12: Obviously, I never want to imagine that children are being harmed like this. I mean, that's just, it's horrific that this has happened.
7: This is Sharon Wilson, a family attorney in Collin County.
12: I feel like this could have happened with any one of the contractors that's in this state. It just happened to happen to Empower.
23: Wilson is one of several people who say they weren't surprised Empower was put under state receivership in March. It's a legal process state lawmakers created last year. It lets the Department of Family and Protective Services temporarily take over troubled foster care contractors instead of immediately terminating their contracts. Some lawmakers remain unconvinced receivership will help Empower. Even the woman who sponsored the law, State Representative Aisha Davis, a Dallas area Democrat. Here's what she said in an interview with KERA before Empower's contract was canceled.
1: I have very little faith that Empower is going to be back to a position where they can independently hold these contracts and be responsible for all of these children once again.
23: Even so, Texas plans to continue expanding privatized foster care statewide over the next several years. But critics argue foster care privatization has just shifted the responsibility without solving chronic issues. For the kids depending on that system, they say, the stakes couldn't be higher. I'm Toluwani Osibamowo in Dallas.
19: 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The details, plus pushback from state lawmakers over tax breaks for data centers. 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
4: This is News 88.7. Let's get a look at the weather forecast. Here's ABC 13 meteorologist Lita Loresca.
5: High in Bush Airport today, 102. That looks to be safe. Forecasting a high today in Houston of 99, Katy 98 degrees. Meanwhile, Galveston at 90 degrees. Expect temperature readings tomorrow to top out in triple digits, 100 for the Houston area. And then we have some showers and thunderstorms increasing as a summer cool front arrives sometime Saturday evening. I'm ABC 13 meteorologist Alita Loresca for News 88.7.
13: The state of Maine produces about 80% of the nation's lobster, but it's facing a drop-off in licensed lobstermen.
14: No new licenses are issued generally until fishermen give up their licenses.
13: I'm Sabri Benishore, bringing fresh lobstermen and women to Maine. That's next time on Marketplace.
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19: Business and your money on the Standard. I'm Laura Rice. Starting Friday, Texas is banning Delta 8 THC and a broad class of similar cannabis compounds, removing products that have been sold in smoke shops and gas stations for years. KUT's Nathan Bernier reports even possessing Delta 8 will become a felony.
15: A lot of stores are already clearing out their Delta 8 products in anticipation of the ban taking effect. Austin Vape and Smoke at a strip mall in South Austin had none left. But employee Robin Scoville said they've been moving away from Delta 8 for a while now in favor of products containing Delta 9, the main psychoactive ingredient in cannabis.
16: It does still have its market of people, though, you know, people who prefer that. Specifically, it's a little more mild. Lots of people tend to use it for, like, sleeping.
15: That's the weird reality of Texas cannabis laws. Drinks and edibles containing Delta 9 THC will remain legal, but Delta 8 and a range of other alternative cannabinoids are being put on a state list of controlled substances, alongside heroin and powerful psychedelics like LSD and DMT. So possessing Delta 8 will be a state jail felony. That carries a sentence of between 6 months and 2 years in jail, along with a fine of up to $10,000. And that strange distinction between Delta 8 and Delta 9 comes down to how the products are made.
17: Is Delta 8 derived or extracted from the cannabis plant or seed?
18: I don't think it's directly extracted from the hemp plant itself. It's extracted from CBD, and I point
15: that was at the Texas Supreme Court back in January, a hearing over whether the temporary injunction that allowed Delta 8 sales should remain in effect. Lawyers for the state argued that the Texas hemp law only protected compounds that occur naturally in the plant. Delta-8 does appear in tiny amounts in cannabis, but most of what's sold in stores is converted from a non-psychoactive cannabinoid called CBD. The Texas Supreme Court ultimately sided with the state, and that's what cleared the way for the Department of State Health Services to ban Delta-8 effective this Friday.
0: You know, it's death by a thousand paper cuts.
15: Lucas Gilkey is a co-founder of Hometown Hero, an Austin hemp company that brought the lawsuit. He sees the rescheduling of Delta-8 as part of a broader political program against consumable hemp products.
0: I think they've realized a whole ban is highly unlikely, but if they keep taking certain parts of the industry from us at some point, it is just going to wipe out a lot of the small shops. And these are stores that are owned by mom and pop Texans. And, you know, we're starting to see this become a much bigger political issue because now people are saying, despite, you know, having been a conservative my entire life, I'm no longer going to vote the party line on this because this is just absolutely ridiculous.
15: Gilkey's not sure if he's going to continue this expensive legal battle, but he says other hemp businesses may pick up the fight. I'm Nathan Bernier in Austin.
9: And you're listening to the Texas Standard. Texas has offered major sales tax breaks to data centers for more than a decade. The exemption was intended to lure a growing technology industry and generate high-paying jobs. But as you've probably noticed, data centers are no longer an emerging industry. Driven by cloud computing and AI, they're spreading rapidly across Texas, and the projected cost of the tax break has climbed into the billions. TPR's David Martin Davies reports state lawmakers asked this week if Texas is giving up revenue for projects that would be built anyway.
2: No tax exemption should operate on autopilot. That's what Republican State Senator Joan Huffman, chair of the State Senate Finance Committee, said about data centers and the tax carve-outs they've enjoyed for a decade. Huffman said things have changed since the data center sales tax exemption was passed in 2013.
3: It's a much different animal these days. So it's time and it's appropriate and necessary, actually, for the legislature to re-examine whether this exemption still delivers a return that justifies its rapidly mounting foregone tax revenue.
2: The exemption allows qualifying data centers to avoid Texas's 6.25% sales tax on servers, network equipment, cooling systems, generators, software, and other purchases. It also exempts the electricity used to operate the facilities. To qualify, a data center must invest at least $200 million, occupy at least 100,000 square feet, and create 20 permanent jobs. Republican State Senator Lois Colehurst asked if the state comptroller's office was following up and making sure the data centers were meeting the requirements for the exemption.
6: Is it just check, check, check? We trust them. Check, check, check. Go down the list. Check, check, check, check, check. And here you go. Here's your certification for millions of dollars from the state of Texas.
2: The comptroller's office said they accept the data center's self-certification, but six of the 20 projects that had entered the audit process were found non-compliant or withdrew. When lawmakers created the program, the state estimated it would cost about $14.6 million during the 2014-15 budget cycle. The Senate Finance Committee now projects the cost at $3.3 billion for the 28-29 biennium. That figure covers state sales tax revenue alone, not local property tax abatements or the cost of building electricity and water infrastructure. Brad Reynolds is the chief revenue estimator for the Texas Comptroller's Office. He told lawmakers the existing projection is already obsolete.
21: So we have vastly, vastly more certifications for exemption have been granted since that last estimate was done. So other things equal, I would say that suggests that the next estimate will be significantly higher.
2: Lawmakers like Democratic State Senator Chuy Hinojosa also questioned Reynolds whether Texas is getting the jobs it was promised.
22: On the average, how many jobs are created by a data center?
21: That I don't know. I just know that clearly some of them have difficulty achieving the 20.
2: Republican State Senator Bob Hall said the lost tax revenue means other taxpayers must pick up the slack.
25: So if we're going to give a huge tax exemption, we're going to shift that burden of the money that's needed to the people.
2: The data center industry says that analysis overlooks the broader economic activity created by the projects. Dan DiRio is with the Data Center Coalition. Its members include some of the world's largest technology companies. He compares the exemption to Texas's tax treatment of manufacturing equipment.
7: By defraying some of the costs of the inputs, it fosters continuous reinvestment in the facility to generate broader economic activity and taxable outputs.
2: But the industry's statewide economic impact doesn't answer the central question facing lawmakers. How much of that investment would have happened without the exemption? Texas has other powerful advantages: available land, relatively inexpensive electricity, low regulation, and fiber optic networks. Shannon Holbrook is with Every Texan, a research and advocacy organization. He told lawmakers the industry has matured beyond the need for a subsidy.
8: The data center industry is viable in our state and no longer needs the subsidy. I mean, in 2013, 2014, 2015, it may have been a different story, but they seem to be doing very well here in Texas.
2: Legislation to make data centers pay taxes could take many approaches: eliminating the exemption, limiting it, ending the electricity exemption, imposing stronger job requirements, or strengthening compliance audits. I'm David Martin Davies in San Antonio.
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26: Live from the Texas Newsroom, I'm Shelby Rose. Texas Senator John Cornyn says he is not going to budge when it comes to a dispute over the confirmation of U.S. Attorney General Todd Blanche.
27: Maybe they think I'm just going to give up or, you know, go along, but they're mistaken.
26: Cornyn says he won't vote to approve Blanche's confirmation until he gets in writing assurances that some of the proposal in President Trump's IRS lawsuit settlement won't go through as initially proposed. A vote in the Senate Judiciary Committee to advance Blanche's nomination was supposed to take place today, but has been delayed. The Trump administration is continuing trade talks with Mexico over the terms of the U.S.-Mexico-Canada Agreement, or USMCA, but talks with Canada remain stalled. Houston Public Media government reporter Andrew Schneider says uncertainty over the agreement's future is already taking a toll on business investment in Texas.
28: One of President Trump's main goals in forcing a renegotiation of the USMCA is to bring more manufacturing jobs back to the U.S. Brett Preston is managing partner with the El Paso commercial real estate firm Cushman & Wakefield, Pyrus. He says that may happen, but it won't be cost-free.
29: These rules and these tariffs or these costs eventually either trickle down to the profit margin or they trickle down to the consumer with a higher price.
28: In the meantime, Preston says, investment in new manufacturing and warehousing along the Texas-Mexico border has largely frozen, pending the outcome of trade negotiations. I'm Andrew Schneider in Houston.
26: Labor shortages tied to increased immigration enforcement are delaying construction and threatening to drive housing costs higher in South Texas, according to builders and elected officials who rallied on Wednesday in Far. Mario Guerrero is CEO of South Texas Builders Association.
0: We believe America is strong enough to be bold. A nation of laws and a nation of opportunity.
26: Congressman Vicente Gonzalez said immigrant workers make up a significant share of the construction workforce, that labor shortages are also affecting agriculture, fishing, and hospitality businesses.
1: 30% of construction workers in America are immigrant labor. 30%. In Texas, that number goes to 40%. And in some urban areas, probably in South Texas as well, we lower right around 50%.
26: Gonzalez promoted legislation that would allow some immigrants who have lived in the country for at least 5 years and have no criminal record seek renewable legal work status through their employers. No deal yet on debates between U.S. Senate candidates James Tallarico and Ken Paxton. Tallarico has agreed to 3 dates while Paxton's campaign says it's still working out details. I'm Shelby Rose in the Texas Newsroom.
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9: You've got it tuned to the Texas Standard. I'm Laura Rice. Texans held Pride Month celebrations all over the state.

0: actual changes. There was actually a really simple reason why Laredo Pride looked different.
1: Yeah, so Laredo Pride, Gateway City Pride Festival and Parade actually went indoors for the first time in 5 or 6 years. And when I went to Laredo, I had initially thought the reasoning was Senate Bill 12, but in reality, it was because of the heat and bar closures in Laredo. So the last gay bar in Laredo actually closed down last December in 2025. Gateway City Pride's president and founder, Jorge Quijano, mentioned that it didn't really make sense for the festival to be outdoors on the street where they usually are at.
0: So people were kind of happy for the air conditioning. But even though Senate Bill 12, this drag performance law, wasn't really the reason they moved indoors, it still was something that a lot of people are thinking about. Could you tell me a little bit about the performer who you feature primarily in your film?
1: Yeah, Serene Fantasy has been a drag performer for about 10, 11 years in Laredo, Texas. So when the Senate Bill 12 passed in 2023, she was actually releasing her first EP. And when she spoke to promoters were hesitant in letting her have her EP party. The reasoning behind that was mainly SB 12, because there was a lot of misinformation when it comes to SB 12, how it's quote unquote the drag ban, but it's not. So that stopped her from actually hosting her event and having her own EP release party.
2: If I were to perform the music without the wig, without the bra, without the hip pads, would it be okay? Could I not censor myself or limit myself from what I want to do artistically? If I wasn't a drag queen, could I perform this music? But that also kind of takes away from why I do it. I do it because I'm Serene.
0: You actually spoke with a lawyer who talked about the confusion surrounding this law. She looked at the language and talked about how some people are just taking the side of caution versus, you know, opening themselves up to possible legal trouble. What did you hear from her?
1: Yeah, so I spoke to Chloe Kemp. She's an attorney for Texas ACLU, and she did mention that SB 12 is extremely vague and extremely dangerous for the First Amendment, not only for drag performers, but also any kind of performer. So it could be Bad Bunny himself, if he's singing any explicit language or performing some ways that could be somewhat sexually inexplicit for young minors.
3: It's so unclear. The law speaks about accessories and prosthetics that emphasize male or female sexual characteristics. And so when people hear language like that, they think drag. And I think that's intentional from the lawmakers.
0: So, you know, Pride is supposed to be a celebration, and it's called Pride, right? Like, just feeling very exuberant about this. Did things feel exuberant at this, you know, Gateway Festival and Parade, or did it feel like people are feeling the caution related to SB 12 that we've talked about?
1: Yeah, speaking to a lot of the LGBTQIA plus communities in Laredo, they were happy that the Pride Festival went indoors because it does get hot in Laredo, Texas. Mm. And I myself was enjoying the AC at the hotel at Embassy Suites. But speaking to people like Serene Fantasy, the drag performer that I did follow, she did mention that she's scared of going outside because of SB 12. She questions all the time, is she okay wearing a wig and wearing a dress walking outdoors? And she's not the only drag performer that I've spoken to that has mentioned that how frightened they are when it comes to SB 12.
0: Patricia Lim is a multimedia producer at our home station, KUT. She went down to the border to document the changes in a video that you can find on our website, texasstandard.org. Patricia, thank you so much.
1: Thank you.
0: You can also watch Patricia's video story on Texas Standard's YouTube page. Up next, why you might be likely to find a certain flowering plant on Texas beaches right now.
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5: It's the Texas Standard. I'm Laura Rice. It's peak summer high temperatures these days in Texas, the time many of us seek out the coolness of the Gulf if we can manage it. This week, our resident beachcomber Jace Tunnell came across a particular plant that thrives in high heat.
6: This week, while beachcombing along the Texas coast, I came across one of the most beautiful displays I've seen all summer. Hundreds of railroad vines were in full bloom, their large, pink, trumpet-shaped flowers stretching across the sand dunes. The blooms were buzzing with bees and butterflies, making it hard not to stop and admire the scene. As beautiful as the flowers are, railroad vine is doing something even more important. Its long, creeping stems, which can stretch more than 100 feet, root along the sand and trap blowing sand as they grow. Over time, they help build and stabilize the dunes that protect our coastline. Those dunes are our first line of defense against hurricanes and tropical storms. They absorb wave energy, reduce storm surge, and provide valuable habitat for wildlife. It's amazing that a plant growing low to the ground plays such an important role in protecting the Texas coast. Railroad vine has been appreciated for centuries for more than just its beauty. Indigenous peoples and the coastal bend communities traditionally crushed its thick leaves into a paste that was applied to jellyfish stings and other skin irritations. Modern research has found anti-inflammatory compounds in the plant, lending support to those traditional uses. If you've walked the beach, you may have noticed another vine with similar leaves and white flowers growing nearby. That's beach morning glory, a close relative of railroad vine. While both species help stabilize dunes, railroad vine is easy to recognize by its larger pink to purple blooms and large hoof-like leaves, while beach morning glory produces white flowers with a yellow center. If you spot these colorful vines on your next beach walk, take a moment to enjoy them, but also give them space. Every stem helps build stronger dunes. Every flower feeds pollinators. And every healthy dune makes our coast a little more resilient.
5: Wherever Texas meets the tide, you'll find this guy, Jace Tunnell, the Texas beachcomber. Jace is Director of Community Engagement at the Hart Research Institute at Texas A&M University, Corpus Christi. A legal battle involving a North Texas school district could have far-reaching implications for accessible education across the state. It's unfolding in Weatherford ISD, which was given 10 days to comply with an order to provide resources for a student with disabilities. Months later, KERA's Abigail Ruman reports the student's family is still waiting.
7: Shannon Harriman is careful when he talks about his son, Kelton Lightfoot. He describes Kelton as a funny 17-year-old who loves to spend time with the family's gentle black Labrador retriever, Hudson, and wants to get a job and learn how to drive. But for all of Harriman's affection and devotion to his son, there's also exhaustion and concern.
8: We love him so much, but I've put my family at risk for years and years.
7: Kelton's intellectual and behavioral development has been significantly affected by a traumatic brain injury he sustained when he was 2 weeks old. Harriman says Kelton's disabilities manifest mostly in his behaviors, which can often be violent.
8: He can go from being happy to spitting on you to hitting, throwing things, threatening you with knives.
7: Harriman says Weatherford ISD, where his son had been enrolled since middle school, failed to meet Kelton's needs. He also alleges the district took steps that made his son's behavior and educational performance worse. It got so bad, they left the district out of desperation in 2024. Mark Whitburn is the family's lawyer.
9: By the end of the child's time there, things were just so out of control. There's nothing the school district could do that was going to be able to help him then. He, at the very least, he had to have a private placement then, and probably well before that.
7: After moving, the family filed a lawsuit and a due process complaint against Weatherford ISD. Due process allows parents or guardians to ask for an opinion from a hearing officer with the Texas Education Agency, who has authority similar to a judge, if there's a concern about the child's rights being violated. Weatherford ISD told KERA it can't comment on ongoing litigation. In legal documents, the district denies Harriman's allegations and claims it's no longer responsible for Kelton because the family moved outside of the district almost a year before filing a complaint. In January, the TEA hearing officer sided with the family and directed the district to provide a year of residential placement as a remedy. But Whitburn says the district hasn't taken any action.
9: And they just simply decided not to do it, even though there's a regulation that Texas administrative code that indicates that they have to do it within 10 days.
7: In a letter to Harriman, TEA says it was prevented from ensuring compliance with the hearing officer's order while the case moves through federal court. Whitburn says he's never seen a school district simply refuse to implement a decision. Until now.
9: Every case sets a precedent of some kind. If other school districts see a school district having success with that strategy, why not go down the same road?
7: Monica Santiago founded 3-in-1 Advocacy after struggling to understand how to get services for her own child, despite years of experience working in school administration. She says without a mechanism of enforcement, students with disabilities will lose access to their rights.
10: Whenever you're a citizen of a community and you go to court to hold, you know, an entity accountable, if that can never be enforced, how can you call it justice? How can you call it a viable option?
7: For now, Shannon Harriman's family remains in limbo. Kelton is currently hundreds of miles away in a facility in Utah, which insurance covers for a short-term stay. Harriman says he doesn't know what he'll do once his son needs to be moved again.
8: You know, the whole thing is, it's sad and disappointing. All I'm doing is trying to really help my son and find the right path. If anybody has the right answer, please let me know.
7: I'm Abigail Ruman in Dallas.
5: This weekend marks a somber anniversary in Texas. 60 years ago, a gunman barricaded himself at the top of the University of Texas at Austin Tower and started shooting on the campus below. This was 1966, long before Columbine, Parkland, Sutherland Springs, and Robb Elementary. The people on campus that day had nothing really to compare this attack to. That's what Texas Standard heard over and over as we collected more than 90 interviews for an oral history marking 50 years of the UT Tower shooting. Many of the people we talked to were direct eyewitnesses of the event. Some had never spoken publicly about the events before. Dale Dorsey was going to summer school at UT at the time and remembers the moments after the gunman was stopped.
11: It must be like soldiers feel, you know, when we walked around afterwards. You know, everybody was numb, it was quiet, and I bet it's like soldiers that say, well, we were just here and everybody was alive, and then afterwards they're not.
5: We wove the stories we collected together into a powerful, moving narrative. Our documentary, Out of the Blue, first aired a decade ago, 50 years after the UT Tower shooting. On Friday, here on The Standard, we'll revisit Out of the Blue. You can also find it now, along with an interactive map of the UT campus containing the stories we collected, at towerhistory.org. That's a special website, so I'll give it to you again, towerhistory.org. There's more Texas Standard just ahead. Stay with us.
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1: 1049, this is News 88.7. I'm Tom Carter, and Ernie Manous is getting ready for Hello Houston coming up at 11 o'clock. You ready for another 99-degree day today, Ernie?
13: I am, but what I got to talk about first is you pronounce my name the way I pronounce most of my guests' names, so I really appreciate that.
1: It's not even Monday, and I'm fumbling around.
13: No, I'm not ready for the heat. Again, the plan for the weekend coming up is to clean out the garage, and thank you for that weather, because now I have yet another excuse to say, I can't clean out my garage.
1: You're welcome.
13: Thank you. But I can give you what's on today's show, and we have got a fabulous show. Award-winning actress and educator Deborah Hope is sitting in with me today in the guest chair. We're going to be talking about some really fascinating things. We're talking about creating life in a lab. It's happening. We're going to tell you more about that. We'll also have a focus on the last chapter in the podcast series, After the Flood. Harris County Commissioner Rodney Ellis is going to be here to talk about the county budget and the ability for theater to connect history to the present. Coming up at 11.
14: I'm Sean Petrie. I'm with the Typewriter Rodeo. In the Typewriter Rodeo, we make up poems on the spot on whatever topic people want. Fill Your Cup for listener Stella, who asked for a poem about what it's like to have a dinner party with friends. Settle in. Cast your gaze around this table. See the light of laughter. And go ahead. Now gaze up at those endless stars. See them twinkling along in time. See the Big Dipper leaning down to scoop up a bit of the magic. Yes, because even the stars are jealous of the shared stories, of the glasses clinking, of the questions, of the light touch, of the hugs, of the feeling that no matter where you look, you are loved. No matter where you look, you belong. All of you gathered close and with your cups and lives so, so full.
15: For the Texas Standard, I'm Sean Petrie with the Typewriter Rodeo.
5: You can hear the Typewriter Rodeo every Friday here on The Standard, and you can find them on our Instagram and YouTube pages. Got a suggestion for a custom poem? Send it over, and you might just hear it on the radio. Now it's time for the week that was in Texas politics. Jasper Scherer is politics editor for the Texas Tribune. Jasper, always good to talk with you.
16: Yeah, thanks for having me on.
5: Well, Senator John Cornyn raised concerns about Todd Blanche's nomination for U.S. Attorney General. Blanche, of course, was formerly Trump's personal lawyer. What is Cornyn saying, and what does this mean for Blanche's confirmation?
16: Yeah, Blanche is at this point, he's the acting attorney general, but he's going for the permanent confirmation, and he's at the step where the Senate Judiciary Committee has to advance him through to the full Senate floor. And Cornyn has the power, you know, if any Republican essentially objects to Blanche's nomination, then they can halt the process. And what Cornyn's talking about is he wants Blanche to basically give him written assurance that this so-called anti-weaponization fund for the Trump administration, which mm-hmm. is this $1.8 billion stash that, you know, could go to alleged victims of lawfare. He wants assurance that that is dead and not coming back. So that's been a sticking point on this. And looks like Blanche's nomination is at least stalled for the moment.
5: I'll just read the Texas Tribune headline for this next question. Dan Patrick directs Texas Senate to study ways to further ingrain religion into public life. Could you say more about that?
16: Yeah, this is, we're looking at the Lieutenant Governor's interim charges that he puts out between sessions, kind of telling lawmakers what to, you know, to review past laws or you know, look at laws that they could propose next session. And in this case, Patrick wants the appropriate committee to basically compare state and federal laws around religious liberty and actually look at if state laws line up with he specifically mentioned the establishment and the free exercise clauses of the First Amendment. So basically, just, you know, could be an expansion of this trend we've seen where the line between church and state has thinned considerably in recent sessions.
5: And we're hearing about a potential series of debates between Attorney General Ken Paxton and State Representative James Tallarico ahead of their Senate race. Do we have any specifics yet?
16: Yeah, we have three dates that Tallarico's campaign announced the other day, and he has agreed to all three of those. But, you know, at least for now, none of that means a whole lot because we're still waiting to hear from Paxton if he's going to agree to you know, the specific moderators. And it sounds like Paxton does want to debate, but his campaign says that they want to make sure that all the rules and the moderator selection is fair. So still kind of hanging in suspense about whether we'll actually see the two on stage.
5: Jasper Scherer is politics editor for the Texas Tribune. Jasper, thanks as always.
16: Thank you.
5: And you're listening to the Texas Standard.
17: Artificial intelligence can feel like a breakthrough, a tool that helps ordinary people build things they never could before. Or it can feel like a sales pitch, designed to enrich the people at the top while making sure everyone else's existence is less secure. This is Wells Dunbar with the Texas Standard, and we are asking people how they are using AI, or why they're avoiding it, as part of an upcoming program going in-depth on the issue.
18: Hi, Texas Standard. This is James Core in lovely Austin, Texas, and I am all in on AI. I use it as work and at home as much as I possibly can.
17: For James, AI helped close the distance between having an idea that could help his family and actually making it work.
18: So I had an idea to help my five-year-old get ready in the morning, but I had no way of actually bringing it to life. So through AI, I was able to generate the images, I was able to develop the code, and I was able to develop an app that I could use on the TV in the real world. This is amazing and really an enabling thing. So I really appreciate what AI has allowed me to do, and I appreciate you all for listening. Thank you.
17: That's one promise of AI, giving people skills and capabilities they didn't have before. But another listener is looking less at what the technology itself can do and more at who controls it and who stands to benefit.
19: Howdy, my name is Doug Tickner. I'm a blackjack dealer and a teacher with the Austin ISD.
17: We don't usually get into book recommendations here on the Talk of Texas, but it sounds like Doug has a good one.
19: I finished reading today a small but important book, The Reverse Centaur's Guide to Life After AI by Cory Doctorow. He clarifies who AI serves and who gets crushed by it and connects the dots between the AI investment bubble and the AI salesmen working hard to convince executives they can fire all their workers.
17: Doug worries the enormous amount of money flowing into AI is creating pressure to portray the tech as unavoidable, whether or not it ultimately delivers everything its backers have promised. And he sees potentially serious consequences if that boom collapses.
19: In the end, the billionaire class will have the most to gain. They have been betting big on widespread beliefs in AI's power and its so-called inevitability. Then they'll get their money out just before the bubble bursts. And what comes after that is going to make 2008 seem like a walk in the park.
17: AI can help a parent build an app for his child. It can also raise much bigger questions about power, employment, and risk when new technology reshapes the economy. So, we want to hear from you. How are you using artificial intelligence? What has it made possible, or what makes you uneasy about it? Tell us at texasstandard.org/talk. I'm Wells Dunbar, and this is the Talk of Texas.
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13: I'm Jeremy Hobson. President Trump said the war in Iran would last just a few weeks. It's now been going on for 5 months, and if anything, it is intensifying. So what does the Iran war mean for American power and America's role in the world? We'll be joined by esteemed CNN journalist Fareed Zakaria to talk about Iran, Ukraine, Venezuela, and more. Next time on The Middle.
1: You can listen to The Middle. It's coming up tonight at 8 o'clock. Tonight on Houston Public Media TVA, the night of mystery and intrigue with Father Brown at 7, followed by the Sister Boniface mysteries at 8. Then it's a new season of Death in Paradise at 9. 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Hot today, we'll get up to around 99, very slight chance of any rain. 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
13: Welcome to Hello Houston. Coming up this hour, after flying a drone at the World Cup, a local man faces federal charges of violating national defense airspace. We'll discuss this and more of today's top headlines. I'm Ernie Manous.
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22: Live from NPR News, I'm Lakshmi Singh. President Trump says he has no objection to temporarily withdrawing Todd Blanche's nomination for attorney general. In a social media post, the president said if Republican Senators Tom Tillis and John Cornyn won't vote to confirm Blanche, he could wait and renominate the acting AG after the senators leave office. NPR's Ryan Lucas reports on what's behind the GOP holdouts.
23: A spokesperson said Senators John Cornyn of Texas and Tom Tillis of North Carolina, both Republicans, want written assurances from the Justice Department related to President Trump's settlement to end his IRS lawsuit over his leaked tax returns. Blanche needs the support of every committee Republican for his nomination to advance. Cornyn and Tillis have both said they won't support Blanche without the written guarantees they are seeking from the Justice Department. Ryan Lucas, NPR News, Washington.
22: The war between the U.S. and Iran threatens to draw in more countries in the Middle East. Egypt might be the latest. Local authorities say an unidentified drone caused an explosion at a port yesterday, amplifying risks to the crucially vital Suez Canal trading route. Kuwait and Jordan, where U.S. military installations are located, have been repeatedly targeted. Yesterday, Saudi Arabia disclosed for the first time that it is now directly involved. Just a few days ago, the U.S. and Iran appeared to pause their attacks to give ceasefire discussions a chance. As NPR's Jana Raff reports on what's happened since.
24: CENTCOM says it launched a heavy wave of strikes against Iran overnight. It said the targets included military command centers and missile facilities. And that is in retaliation for what the U.S. military called a surprise Iranian attack on Wednesday. That attack hit the Muwaffaq Salti Air Base in the Jordanian desert, where the U.S. has a major military presence, and where three U.S. soldiers were killed in an Iranian attack this month.
22: NPR's Jana Raff reporting. Chinese-founded Shein, the massive fast fashion online retailer, says its operations in the U.S. are under the investigation of the Federal Trade Commission. More from NPR's Alina Selyukh.
25: Shein over the years has faced numerous inquiries in the U.S. and in Europe, often focused on its supply chain and workplace conditions. Last year, for example, Shein told British lawmakers that it had found two cases of child labor at its factories. At the time, Shein was aiming to list its shares in London, which did not work out. Shein also had tried and failed to do an IPO in New York. Now it's going for Hong Kong, and its financial disclosures had to report the new investigation by the U.S. Federal Trade Commission. The FTC confirmed the probe to NPR, but its focus and timing are unclear. Shein says the result could mean significant fines. Alina Sieluch, NPR News.
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1: Live from News 88.7 in Houston, I'm Tom Perumian. Turnover among Harris County law enforcement officers has dropped more than 50% in the past year. That's after county commissioners approved a pay parity initiative to bring their pay in line with Houston Police Department officers. Several Harris County constables and Commissioner Leslie Briones held a press conference on Wednesday to make the announcement. The raises took starting pay for county deputies from $57,000 a year to $75,000.
2: We are seeing, again, a renewed interest in coming to serve Harris County to protect our families because now we are paying market.
1: Harris County is facing more than a $100 million budget deficit in the upcoming 2027 budget cycle. That deficit is partially driven by the costly investment in law enforcement pay raises last year. The Houston City Council expressing frustration and dismay with a federal court ruling that the race-based portion of the Minority Women Small Business Enterprise Program violates the Constitution's 14th Amendment. Among those speaking out, Councilmember Joaquin Martinez.
3: It's important to lift up small businesses, make sure that they continue to have the opportunities with city contracts, so that way our residents can feel that positive impact as well. We cannot allow that this decision to slow down the work that we've been doing to expand the opportunity.
1: Some council members are hoping the city can craft substantial changes in the program that will stand up to scrutiny and survive a court challenge. Taking a look at sports, the Astros get the 7-4 win over the Angels. They're now playing 500 ball. They take the night off and welcome in the Texas Rangers Friday night at 7:15. Taking a look at your weather, we've got a 20% chance of rain today. Otherwise, it's going to be mostly sunny with a high of 99, feeling like 106. Stay hydrated. Tonight, partly cloudy, a low of 79 degrees. Right now, partly cloudy, 86 degrees on the UH campus. Get more news and information. Go to HoustonPublicMedia.org.
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0: 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And now, Hello Houston.
1: Hello, Houston. Ernie Manous here with you on this lovely Thursday. Still a bit warm out there. I will say my British computer guy says in our chat group over on YouTube, where we stream the show live, it looks like Thursdays with Deborah is becoming a thing. Why does he say that? Because award-winning actress and educator Deborah Hope is back with us again today. Hello, Deborah.
2: Hello, darling. So good to be back.
1: It's great to have you back. I do want to give you a moment to clarify something.
2: Okay.
1: I've gotten a lot of comment from people after your last visit on the show in which they thought you thought the action hero Batman was a vampire.
2: I did not think that he was a vampire. I was making the connection between bats and vampires. And okay, Batman, they don't turn into a man, but bats do bite and turn into vampires. Shut up. You don't know what I was saying. It was so clear in my head.
1: The first time anyone on the show has told me to shut up.
2: Oh, I'll do it way more often.
1: Oh, there you go. Thank you. Anyway, Deborah is with us. And with Deborah, you never know what's going to happen. But it was a fun chat. We were talking about how when you go out to the bridge there by Allen Parkway and you can see the bats come out at night. And it's really an amazing thing. If you haven't done it, it is the summertime. I know it gets a little bit hot out there, but it's a little cooler in the evenings. Go and see it. It's really fascinating.
2: And people just sit there. They just sit there on the edge of the bayou there.
1: It's at Wah and Allen Parkway, and it's at dusk. But they say come about 30 minutes early, and you can see the bats, and there are lots of them.
2: Oh, millions of them.
1: And they come swarming out from underneath the bridge. It's a fascinating thing to see.
2: I took somebody who was here from out of town to see it.
1: Yeah, what did they think?
2: I loved it. And that was the first time I had seen it. I knew about it, but I had never seen it. So it's a good, let me show you what Houston has here.
1: When I used to bike a whole lot more than I do now, I would bike along Allen Parkway, and I always went under that bridge, and I would always look up. I always had a unique...
2: Did you see them?
1: Yeah, they were all up there sleeping. They're all hanging up there, and they're sleeping.
2: Not so biting
1: you really
2: anybody?
1: Can't see them that clear. They're up in the raft.
2: Nobody was biting anybody?
1: Nobody was biting. Okay. Batman was nowhere to be seen. I saw Robin leaving the scene, but so I knew Batman was there. Anyway, good morning.
2: We have got
1: a full show for you today. I'm really excited about the first segment that comes up after headlines. This
2: crazy.
1: Fascinates me. Yeah. I saw the story on the news. I said, we've got to get these folks on. They do have a tie to Houston because one of the researchers got their degrees or went to school at Rice University. It's fascinating. They have found a way to, and I'm saying it, I know I'm saying it wrong, but they have created life in a lab.
2: I don't know how else you say it.
1: Well, they stop short of saying life.
2: Oh, okay.
1: But they have been able to create a synthetic cell that does the same things that a living cell would do. We'll get it. It's fascinating. What it means for the future of science, I cannot wait to talk to them about it. Some other things that we're going to be looking at on today's show. We're in the final chapter of the podcast, After the Flood. And so Sarah Greneau will be with us, and she's going to be talking a little bit about the challenges they had. Because while completing this podcast, there were fresh floods in the Texas Hill Country.
2: Yeah.
1: And so it altered what they were doing. She'll be here to tell us that story. Rodney Ellis is going to be with us to talk about the Harris County budget. We were talking about it with Bill King about a week ago. Well, now we'll get somebody who's in the room where it happens. He'll be talking to us about that and different county business. And then the whole idea of how theater can present history, past, present, and future. Well, I guess there's no future history. It will be. to today's audiences and how powerful theater is in teaching our history. We're going to have a fascinating story about that. All that's coming up on today's show. It's a packed show, so we got to get started, Deborah.
2: All right.
1: Let's go right into the headlines.
2: On the first day of the 2026 FIFA World Cup, as thousands gathered at the fan festival in East Downtown, Edo, John Alexander Meza allegedly began flying a drone. His purpose, he would later tell law enforcement, was to capture video for Houston's First Baptist Church. Meza, whose LinkedIn profile labels him as a cinematographer for the church, was flying the drone near the 600 block of Live Oak Street in Edo, just a few blocks from the FanFest. throughout the entirety of the World Cup, Edo was named as a no-drone zone by the FAA, prohibiting drones from flying within a mile radius of the festival up to 1,000 feet in the air. When law enforcement found Meza, he allegedly confirmed he had been the drone's pilot, according to court records obtained by Houston Public Media, which show that he told them he was getting video of Houston's First Baptist Church. He also said he did not have a remote pilot certificate, nor did he check for airspace beforehand. But Meza now faces federal charges of violating national defense airspace, punishable by up to a year in prison and fines up to $100,000. Attorneys for Meza did not immediately return a request for comment, nor did Houston's First Baptist Church. So what are your thoughts? What should Meza be held accountable, or should the church be held accountable? Give us a call or text us at 713-440-8870.
1: This story fascinates me. First of all, yes, he shouldn't have been flying in a no drone zone. That was, now, whether he knew it or not, I think it's the responsibility of drone operators to look and see if there's been regulations put on the airspace they want to fly in. Okay, I'll give you that. Up to a year in prison and $100,000 fine for a church photographer who is trying to gather scenes of what's happening. To me, that sounds like something you get a notice of, that you get a hand slap, right, maybe even your footage taken away.
2: Right.
1: You know,
2: here's your first warning.
1: Right. You should not have done that. That was wrong. Now, that's going with the understanding that you vetted who he was, and it turned out he was no risk. He was doing nothing illegal or with illegal intent. That's often a big part of the law. It's the intent behind your action does matter in our legal system. Mm-hmm. I know FIFA is very... I look at this and it's like, oh, you know, it's a no drone zone because of federal safety and all that. Yes, you don't want anything happening at these kind of events. So, of course, the government's going to try and restrict that because drones can be dangerous. But also the fact we know FIFA holds very tight reins on anything that comes out of the World Cup, anything that we had talked about doing a live remote from there. And it was all in working with the FIFA committee, that was the Houston World Cup committee, about it. But the problem was, if any of the audio from a game in the background or imagery from FIFA got into our feed, it would cause trouble because FIFA holds a tight rope on all that. So we didn't do it. So I understand there's that at play too. But come on, this guy, if in fact he was just shooting it because his church wanted a record of something happening in town, maybe church group was there that day. I don't know. Maybe he was just using that as an excuse because he wanted to shoot all the crowds at the fan. Please, people, there are so many worse things going on every day in our society, both in government and outside. To take issue with this guy, I just don't see what justice it serves.
2: I don't think it serves any justice, and I think it's just something that they want to show, look, we're on top of it, we're making sure people don't do that. This overreach, this kind of government overreach is just ridiculous, and it's so easy to see that he was not a threat. So no.
1: Now, what do you think? 713-440-8870. Share with us your thoughts on the drone. Let's go to the phones. Pop on your headphones, yep. Deborah. Here we go. James from Spring is on the line. James, what do you think about all this?
3: Well, I first like to say I love your show. Second, I think it's, you know, I understand where the federal government's coming from and having to enforce the law. Do I think it's fair? No. Do I mean, hopefully he gets a slap on the wrist, but unfortunately the state and the feds have their laws in reference to the drone usage, and it's there to protect the people. Now, do I think that if they went completely full 100%, give them a full year and the maximum fees? I think that's a little ridiculous. I think that the punishment should fit the crime, but it does have to be addressed.
1: Yeah. I mean, I understand, and I'm with you on that. I just think if, in fact, as we've been saying, if, in fact, it was just somebody who just wanted to capture some footage for the fun of it and was unaware of the regulations, yeah, the onus is on him to do that. But you know what? Slap on the wrist, maybe, you know, $500 fine.
2: I was going to say a small fine would work.
1: This is kind of over the top. James, thank you very much for calling and sharing what you think. We want to know what you also think. 713-440-8870. I don't know exactly what kind of licensing you need to fly a drone yet.
2: I have people in my neighborhood that bought drones for Christmas or gifts or something, and they're flying them all over the place. So I don't know that anybody even knows that there's certain regulations that you have to have or where you would even go. So I think there should be some kind of public education about all these drones now.
1: In our YouTube chat group, there's a comment. It's really hard to fly a drone in Houston. I have two and haven't flown them since I've been here. There are too many airports and restricted areas. And I'm seeing a PT-107 license. Maybe that's the license that you need to fly a drone. And my British computer guy says I studied for it.
2: Oh.
1: So there must be a license out there in that regard. But yeah, I mean, considering we're in a major metropolitan area, we have two major airports. If you're flying a drone, you probably should look. But I guarantee you, people go out to like the 4th of July stuff down and just have their toy drones and bring them up in the air and are shooting stuff and video.
2: They're not regulated.
1: They got to figure out how to do it. For fun of it, doesn't work, says one of our commenters. Recreational pilots need to take free online courses. Yes, it's required for commercial operations. That's what we're getting from our commenters online about it.
2: Okay.
1: So let us know what you think. 713-440-8870. I am still kind of fascinated by it. And I am fascinated, I think, of the bigger picture of who is held to account in today's day and age and who gets to walk through laws and regulations and not
2: pay the penalties. Oh, we know who can walk through laws and regulations.
1: FFA 107 license is for drones. So I guess my bit to you, if you have a drone and you want to go fly it somewhere, check and see when FAA 107 licenses and if you need it, and also check with the area that you're going to fly your drone in to make sure that there are no restrictions. I don't know exactly where you look for all that.
2: When you buy it, don't they give you have to have this?
1: I bought a bunch of drones.
2: And there's no...
1: No, they just come in a box for me and I can play with it. My problem is I am so bad at flying them that the first drone I got was one of those bigger ones. Bigger. It was probably 18 inches long, something wide, you know, that kind of square. And I brought it up and adjusted it and went right down and smashed on the ground. That was my experience. Now, then I have some little teeny ones that I used to fly around in my living room and upset my cats. They were just like, I don't know, maybe 4 inches across. And they were fun to fly. But anyway, I don't know. I don't have the skill for it. Let us know what you think about drones. Do you have a drone? Do you fly your drone? When you take your drone out, do you think to yourself, what are the regulations in this area? Have you ever thought about the no-fly zone? Is there a certain size at which you should be concerned with the drone? Because I'm thinking those little toy ones that I'm talking about.
2: Yeah, the kids
1: small
2: have.
1: Ones.
2: Yeah.
1: You know, I would take it outside, never think twice about any kind of regulation. But I guess it also depends how high you take it up.
2: Yeah, well, they said that it was 1,000 feet or had to be within so many. Yeah.
1: Okay. Quickly, we're moving on to your next story, Deborah. So we're going to the A3 story as we continue. But continue to let us know what you think about the drones and all of that. 713-440-8870. What's next?
2: Okay, strap in. According to the 2026 Fortune Global 500 list released yesterday, 21 of the world's biggest companies by revenue call Texas home,
1: woo-hoo!
2: Including 9 in the Houston area. Texas continues to cement itself as a corporate powerhouse, and the number could keep growing as more companies relocate or establish headquarters in the state. The top Houston global companies are Chevron, ranked 36, Phillips 66, number 61, Cisco, ranked 159, ConocoPhillips, ranked 243, Enterprise Products Partners, number 292, Plains GP Holdings at 343, SLB, ranked at 460. Spring is home to two more, ExxonMobil and Hewlett-Packard Enterprise, number 15 and 48. Unsurprisingly, most of the Houston area companies on the list are in the energy business. Hewlett-Packard Enterprise is new to the Global 500 this year. Among the other Houston area companies, only ConocoPhillips climbed in the rankings, rising 2 spots from last year. The U.S. has 141 companies on the Global 500, its highest total since 2008. China ranks second with 122 companies. Amazon overtook Walmart for the number one spot after Walmart held the top ranking for 12 consecutive years. That's a lot of numbers.
1: I was keeping track,
2: though. Okay. What are your thoughts? Give us a call or text us at 713-440-8870.
1: I will say what surprised me was Cisco being in there. And I don't know why.
2: Not Hewlett-Packard?
1: No, Hewlett-Packard makes sense to me. But Cisco was like, wow, they're up so high. But yeah, it's fascinating. I'm also interested. I'm surprised Amazon hadn't overtaken Walmart before now. But you forget just what a power hold Walmart has on the industry, even with everything that's been going on in online shopping and all that. I got one of those Walmart Plus accounts, like an Amazon Prime account, and I've never used it for anything.
2: I never even heard of that.
1: Yeah, it's kind of like their version. They want a quick delivery all that stuff. But and the reason I got it is because they also give you like Paramount Plus or Peacock for a year is included in that purchase.
2: Package.
1: And I thought, wow, because it was on sale and I got it cheaper than I pay for my Paramount Plus and my Peacock, but I never took the time to switch over. So never got that benefit
2: from it. That's a false economy, Ernie.
1: And I tell you. Okay. Anyway, we're curious what you think. Are you surprised that we are doing so well in the state of Texas and that Houston has so many great global companies? Give us a call, 713-440-8870. Before we run out of time, though, we were talking drones, and Candy from Webster gave us a call. So I thought, let's find out what Candy has to say. Candy, you're on the line. What are your thoughts about drones?
4: Well, I am a licensed drone pilot through the FAA.
1: Thank you. Now you can talk intelligently to what we're talking about.
2: Okay, good.
4: It's making me crazy.
1: Okay, take us through it. What are we getting wrong? What's right?
4: Okay. You have to have an FAA drone pilot's license to do anything, even just not for, it doesn't have to be for money. Even doing favors like flying for the church is wrong. Okay. It's illegal. Okay, so it has nothing to do with money. You have to have rules. The recreational pilot should get online, and there is a place where it will tell you what you need to know. You can take this free online quiz. You get it printed out, and recreational drone pilots have to have that with them when they fly their drone. And they will know, it's not hard. It takes about half an hour, but you'll know where you can fly, where you can't. So, but for a drone pilot, 95% of the test is what a private pilot needs to know. That's how difficult it is.
2: Wow.
4: It's about $175 to take the test. You take it once. And then every 2 years, I still have to do online, but it's free.
1: Okay.
4: But it's not an easy thing to become a drone pilot. But 16 is the youngest you can be. But it's very intense. You have to know about maps, the same maps that the pilots, because commercial drone is covering people who do a business.
1: Mm-hmm.
4: All right, but recreational pilot, even though there's nothing on the boxes that say they should take this online quiz, they need to because they can get in trouble. You're not even allowed to do something. Like you said, you can't even do things for favor. Okay. Mm-hmm. So if you do something and you take a picture and you post it, you can't even sell it, even if you were not doing anything illegal.
1: Quickly, let me ask you, legality of different height levels that you can fly at. 400 feet, I'm seeing 200 feet in some areas. How high can you fly without having any of that?
4: Well, it's 400, but you still have to know if you're in an area. So it really depends on where the airspace is. That's why you need to look at the map.
1: If you're going to go out and fly your drone, how do you find out where restricted areas are and such? Is there a single place you can go where it's got it all listed, or is it kind of piecemealed how you find out?
4: There's maps. There's air charts. It's the same thing that pilots have to read, and it will tell you it's very complicated, yes.
1: Wow. Thank you very much, Candy, for calling in and telling me that. From what you say, I'm assuming I can still fly my little tiny one around the living room and irritate my cats, and I'll be good.
4: That's how I started. You can fly outside, you know, but you got to know what they're... And you might have people that are annoyed at you. And if they call the police, and you may be doing nothing wrong, they call the police, and you don't have your little ID, you can get in trouble.
2: Do you think that was kind of... drastic, the fine and the possibility of the year in prison for that offense?
4: That's law.
1: Okay. You know what? I always say here, you don't like the laws, but you got to follow them. You don't like them, change them, but you can't disobey them. So, Candy, thank you very much for calling and sharing with us today. Coming up on the show, it's time for me to get all geeked out and excited. We are getting into... a modern-day Frankenstein? Maybe that's a little extreme, but we're going to find out about creating synthetic cells that function like living ones. Coming up next on Hello Houston.
5: 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Thank you.
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11: When it comes to regulating AI, there's not much guidance from the federal government. 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
0: 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And now, Ernie Manous and guest host Deborah Hope.
1: Okay, scientists have long wondered whether it's possible to build life from non-living ingredients. Now, researchers at the University of Minnesota have created a synthetic cell that can feed, grow, reproduce, and even compete for resources. It's not quite alive, but it's closer than ever before. Joining us to explain what they've built and what it could mean for the future of biology, our University of Minnesota researchers, Kate Adamala and Aaron Engelhart. Both of you, welcome to the show. When I first heard about this story, I was fascinated. And then to have the two of you who have actually been involved on it on to talk with us, thank you so much.
18: Thanks for having us.
19: Thanks for having us.
1: Okay, first of all, we make jokes. It's a modern-day Frankenstein. You're creating life in a lab. Can we say that, or is that inappropriate to say? Kate, I'll start with you.
19: I like the joke personally, but I think it doesn't really land well, so we prefer not to say that.
20: It's his delivery.
19: What we say the way we prefer to think about it is that it's a great tool. It's a tool that will help people make things with biology. So it's super exciting. It's not danger in any way. It's more beneficial. So it's more like a first airplane.
1: Yeah. Aaron, tell me exactly, and I want to remind people, if you have questions, please call in because it's fascinating. 713-440-8870. Aaron, talk to me a little bit about what you actually created.
18: So what we've got is kind of a combination of a number of different components. Over the last, you know, particularly 10, 15 years, our group and a number of other groups have been working on trying to get really simple components to kind of come together and sort of recapitulate, make happen the same processes that happen in cells. And so, you know, if you think about what a cell does, it's got to do everything that you just described. It's got to be able to grow. It's got to be able to divide. It's got to be able to, like you say, compete for resources. And so what split cell does is combine those in a way that they can kind of all work together in concert with one another. And that's really the achievement here.
1: I want to pause you there, too, and say that what it's called is it's the SPUD cell is what we're referring to. When we look at this, I guess my, unfortunately, even though I did a lot of biology in school and I thought I was going to go into genetics for my career, not radio, but here we are. I still think back to the old Frankenstein movies, and you've got to give your creature life, and they do it by a zap from the power of a lightning strike. Is there a moment where you have to turn it on, where it has to be, what gives it that moment, that spark to start to function?
19: Well, there are no jumper cables in the lab, so we don't do that. We put it together, and that's the beauty of it. To me, it doesn't sound as romantic as people would like it to, but to me, that's the beauty of this system. You don't need to jumpstart it. If you combine the right building blocks, the right materials, under the right conditions, it just does what it's supposed to do. It starts. And to me, that's almost more of a magic and mystery than if you had to do something special, because that's just what molecules are meant to do. That they're meant to, under certain conditions, organize themselves, if we let them, into this system that can feed, that can grow, that can divide. And so we don't have to do any special jumpstart procedures. We put it together, we assemble the molecules, and then they do what they were born to do.
20: But this is the first time that that has been done. How long have you been trying to make this happen? And when it did happen, please tell me that you had a "it's alive" moment.
1: Aaron, why don't you take that one?
18: You know, it's been, our groups have been working on it for about the past 10 years. And this is something that it's attracted just a ton of interest over the last particularly 10, 15 years. This is one of these things where it definitely grew over time. You know, we're talking about getting a lot of different components to work together. A lot of the work that went into it was kind of getting one or two pieces to work together and kind of having that component of it. So it was kind of the sort of iterative thing where, less than it's a live moment, it's kind of like you take a step back and think, wow, these pieces are all really working together. And kind of just like what Kate said, the

0: Okay. I want to get into a whole bunch more of this, but I know people are thinking right now, what does this mean? Where does this lead us? I'm sure there's ethical questions people have. Or are we just so early in all this process, all of that is too early a conversation to be having? Aaron, jump on that one for me.
1: Yeah, I think there's definitely the ethical questions that you mentioned. And that's something that we have to take really seriously as this progresses. And we're definitely looking for a lot of community and public involvement and kind of addressing that. I think that the second part that you mentioned, though, about being really early is definitely really accurate, too. This is something where we've got these pieces working together to the point where we can kind of see the processes happening. But it, like we kind of led with, this is not alive at this point. And I think that in a way, it's almost the opposite of the Frankenstein thing that you mentioned, because we really have a lot of control over this how this operates, because, you know, we're introducing each component individually. And so this is something that, you know, has been a really iterative process that we've kind of built up over time. The pieces are just barely working together. And I think that as it becomes more complex, we're going to have to be really thoughtful about it. But we're definitely at a point where we can kind of take a step back and say, you know, these are all really working together now.
0: Okay. I got to ask you, Kate, though, why do we make the distinction it's not alive? What's missing from it to be alive?
2: To me, life has to be more robust. Like they said in Jurassic Park, life finds a way. And Espanzel right now couldn't find a way out of a straight tube. It's not an organism that can live on its own. It requires so much. We have to feed it all of its components. It doesn't divide indefinitely. It divides, but then it just kind of stops. So even though it does make most of the functions that people consider like are hallmarks of life, it doesn't do them well enough to keep doing them, to be like able to reproduce indefinitely, to live independently. So that's why to me personally, it's not alive. It's just not robust enough to be alive.
0: But Aaron, I think about AI-generated photos. And a year ago, we would all have 6 or 7 fingers on our hands. And within 1 year, it has corrected and figured out how to present a hand that looks like a hand. So to say, well, you know, it can't do it now, the technology is showing us that it could lead that way, correct?
1: It's definitely progressing in that direction. And, you know, that's why I said I think it's something we have to be really thoughtful about. But I think that the AI example is really well taken, because that kind of revealed, you know, just kind of seeing that progress and how there kept being these stumbling blocks here, just how there's a lot of complexity that we didn't really anticipate. You know, we mentioned having to introduce things that were made by living systems. One of the key components of it is these machines from your cells called ribosomes that make all the proteins in your cell. These are things that we have to introduce into sped cells, and making a synthetic ribosome is a project in and of itself. There are people working on this just like making a synthetic cell. And so, you know, as you strip away the layers of this, there's really a lot of complexity that's going to need to be addressed to make these more robust over time.
3: Okay, we are speaking with University of Minnesota researchers Kate Adamala and Aaron Engelhart about creating life, if you will. If you would like to join the conversation, please do call or text at 713-440-8870.
0: Do you worry or concern yourselves with the theological or religious aspects of it, thinking about, well, it's not alive because it doesn't have a soul or things like that? Or is this simply you are on a mathematical, biological pursuit of accomplishing something and moving it to the next level? Kate, I see you nodding your head. I'll let you take that.
2: We do think about it for sure. The way I see it is that if you accept that the universe has been created by a higher power, what we're doing is we're studying the way in which molecules make life, in which molecules assemble into life. So we're honoring that design. We're honoring the thought that if there was a thought that went behind this designing the universe, we're honoring it by studying it. We're not usurping any rights. I don't think cells have souls, no matter what cell, whether it's synthetic or natural. So I'm not particularly concerned about that, but I am obviously concerned about how this work can be perceived. And there are some people that think we shouldn't be touching life on this most fundamental level, but to me it feels like we should. We live in a world that makes molecules that

0: behave like living cells under certain conditions, and it's almost our duty to study it. So I don't see kind of a problem or a conflict there.
1: Do you have a wish list of what you hope that it will do in the future? What you'll be able to create from this? What you'll be able to accomplish? Either one of you?
2: I'll throw it to Aaron. Aaron, you answer. It's hard. Yeah. We have two folks on Zoom call, so they don't know who should jump in or not. So we got to direct you. Aaron, you take that one.
3: Sure thing. I think that every component of this is something where we definitely see opportunities to improve, and like Kate mentioned, understand better how we can develop this. I think that what I mentioned about the ribosomes, those kind of protein-making machines, are definitely a key part that we're focused on. And I think that other things that we could definitely do better are basically having it do what it does for longer, be able to undergo more cycles of growth and division, be able to copy its genome more times. And I think that, just like I mentioned, that this was the work of a lot of people over a long period of time that kind of went into this, building it up over time. I think that developing those individual components further, we can pretty much pick out every part of it and say, yes, we could absolutely make this better. And that's where we're focusing now.
2: When you talk about it living on, when you say it stops functioning after about 5 to 10 generations, as I understand, and by that you mean 5 to 10 times where it has split and multiplied, is that what you're talking about? And then those cells just can't sustain after a certain period? Or is it the initial cell that one part of it dies off, but the new ones that have been split out, they go for 5 to 10 generations? How does that work exactly, Kate?
0: It's the cells, all cells, because we don't really differentiate who's the parent and who's the daughter cell. For some reason, they're always called daughter cells in
1: Oh, I
0: all the
1: like that.
0: literature when you have cells splitting. Yeah, so there's no sons there. So all our daughter cells share the genetic material and all the components with the mother cell. And so to make something useful out of it, to develop all the applications that we need to develop, they have to go on for longer. So that's why we say we need to make it better, we need to make it more efficient, because right now those daughter cells just stop dividing because they cannot make all the new machinery that they need.
2: Yeah. Aaron, I want to go back to the term creating life. Is part of the reason we don't use that term because of maybe legal or political concerns? If you call something life and you are creating it or stopping it or whatever, does that lead to a different area? Is that kind of a thought process also that you have to pay attention to when defining what you're doing?
3: That certainly could be part of it. And I think that this kind of comes back to the safety thing that we're talking about. We definitely want to certainly have a good idea about when we're taking risks in terms of how it develops and being thoughtful about which direction it's going and kind of what new risk we might be introducing there. I think that it's something where it's surprisingly difficult to address what's alive. You know, this is something where if you go to meetings where people that work on synthetic biology or people who study how life started, you can almost ask people there and find as many definitions as there are people. And so it's not as if we've really found a bright line, but I certainly think that what we've just been discussing, the fact that it sort of peters out after a while, is a pretty clear indication that we kind of haven't hit that yet.
2: Okay, let me stop with the doom and gloom and the fear and the concern and all that end of it. Let's look forward in this. And Kate, help me understand, what are we going to use this for? What are you hoping this leads to? Is it for organs? Does it do with fertility? Does it do with fixing illnesses? What do you see this being the first steps toward?
0: I see it definitely helping with medicine, fixing illnesses, making drugs on demand, making drugs that are tailored to a patient. But that's not the most exciting application for me. To me, the really most exciting one is use this platform to make products, make all the products that contain the chemicals that right now we're only getting from other sources, other industries. And being in Texas, you're very familiar with the petrochemical industry. That's kind of a running out of the clock. There, we need better ways of getting chemicals that don't pollute, that are more sustainable, that won't run out when the oil runs out. And biology can do that if we teach it how to do it, if we design biology to make all those products, people say that once we run out of oil, we can move away from plastics, we can switch our lifestyles. And I don't want to do that. I like my plastic crap. I want to be able to have all the plastic toys. And that's just reality. You know, I recognize that this is not sustainable for the next 100 years, but I want to keep the lifestyle that I have. And mm-hmm. that's what our field believes, is that we can keep the lifestyle, we can grow the civilization the way we have been growing it, but do it with compounds that are made with living biology. And that's the big picture application that we're going for with this.
2: Kate, Aaron, thank you so much for taking the time to talk with us today. I know we probably seemed rather rudimentary in our questioning and don't, because we can't grasp the fullness of this, I think, yet. In the future, will you come back and talk to us about advancements and where it's going and what more you've learned?
3: Absolutely.
2: Thank you
0: both. We would be honored to.
2: Okay. Kate Adamala and Aaron Engelhardt are University of Minnesota researchers who have begun to create synthetic cells that feed, grow, reproduce, and even compete for resources. Stay with us as Hello Houston continues. It has been fascinating already today.
1: Yeah.
2: We'll be right back.
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11: Hi, welcome back. For the past several weeks, we've been talking with our own Houston Public Media reporters about After the Flood, a new five-part podcast series which takes a deep and intimate look at the deadly floods that devastated the Texas Hill Country last year. Today, we're discussing what listeners can expect from the forthcoming fifth and final episode of the series, which will be about the recent historic flood that hit the Texas Hill Country just 2 weeks ago. To tell us more about this forthcoming final episode, we're joined again by Houston Public Media reporter Sarah Gruno. Sarah, welcome back to the show.
12: Thanks for having me.
2: So, for folks to understand, you guys had a plan when you started on this, and then nature changed your plan.
12: That's right, yeah.
2: So the fifth episode has been a bit delayed because you've refocused. Tell me a little bit.
12: Yeah. So because of this latest flooding event, it was really a test run, you know, for not only the county's new emergency plans, but residents living on the Guadalupe River, who have told us that they worry every time it rains now. So our plan going into episode 5 of this podcast was to really raise some questions, accountability questions, and ask whether people really are more prepared for the next flood 1 year later, and that flood actually happened. So
2: now you're still working on the last episode, as I understand, but you still brought us audio today.
12: That's right.
2: Tell me about what we're going to listen to.
12: Yeah, so this is a 6-minute snippet that we put out last week when we had to push this episode back. You'll hear from Bob and Lorena, who are owners of Howdy's. It's a bar that's right on the Guadalupe River in Kerrville. They also used to be co-owners of Blue Oak RV Park, which was swept away in last year's flood.
2: Okay, let's give a listen.
13: I'm Dominic Anthony Walsh. We had our 5th episode ready to go. We were going to look at how much more prepared the Texas Hill Country is for the next flood, but just as we were tying things up last week.
14: Catastrophic flooding in Texas, at least 2 dead.
15: Deadly flooding in Texas, more than 2 feet of rain. Hundreds of water rescues reported, a bridge washed away.
16: Texas declaring a major disaster after more catastrophic floods. Nearly a trillion gallons of rainwater falling in just days.
13: Another historic flood hit the Hill Country.
17: A quote, large and deadly flood wave is barreling down the Guadalupe River, according to forecasters. That's the very same river that took so many lives last summer. At Camp Mystic.
13: In some areas, the Guadalupe River rose even higher than it did in 2025. So far, we know that 2 people died and hundreds of homes, roads, and bridges in Kerr County were damaged or destroyed. Still, there were a lot fewer deaths than last year. People this year told us they were more vigilant. And this was also a very different storm. And so, this is not the episode we had originally planned for you. We had to shift gears and actually go back to Kerrville to report on this other flood. Were emergency officials ready? Did new flood sirens work? Did residents get timely information? We'll be releasing that episode soon. In the meantime, here's a story from this most recent flood. My colleague Lucio Vasquez caught up with Bob Canales and Lorena Guillen last week. They're the couple that owned the Blue Oak RV Park.
18: Kerr County Sheriff's Office.
19: I'm here at the Blue Oak RV Park.
13: We heard from them back in episode 1.
19: I have a few campers staying right next to the Guadalupe. How bad is it, the levels of the Guadalupe right now?
18: We don't have that information.
13: Lucio wanted to see how they were doing after going through yet another flood. Here's Lucio.
20: The sound of honky-tonk music filled Howdy's Bar and Chill in Kerrville Thursday night. Behind the bar, owners Lorena Guillen and Bob Canales greeted customers by name. Outside, the wooden patio glistened after days of near-constant rain. Just beyond it, the Guadalupe River churned through Kerr County.
21: Feels a little bit of deja vu being here again today and seeing the river the same way it was last year.
20: That same river destroyed the RV park they owned just over a year ago. More than 130 people died in flooding across central Texas at that time. For Guillen and her husband, watching the Guadalupe rise again has reopened wounds that had barely begun to heal. Last year, in the early morning hours of July 4th, floodwaters tore through the region. The couple waded through rushing water, pounding on RV doors to wake sleeping campers. Guillen was helping people uphill when they spotted John and Julia Burgess trapped on a small island in the river with their 2 young boys. Last year, Bob Canales recounted the story to me. Across the raging river, he told me he shouted, "Throw me the baby."
22: And I understand why he didn't do it, because what if the baby didn't make it, or what if I didn't get the baby? So instinctively, I stepped off the sidewalk and in an attempt to help him, but the water was too powerful.
20: The Burgess family disappeared into the current. Their bodies were found in the days that followed.
22: I remember seeing them standing by that tree you're looking at there with the lights on, and that was the last time I saw that fine young man with his family.
20: The couple helped save nearly 2 dozen other campers. For the next few hours, they would helplessly watch as cabins broke loose from their foundations, as RVs were ripped from their parking spots, as cries for help echoed over the roar of the river. Months later, as they rebuilt their lives, Guillen was struggling.
21: It took a while, in my case, to realize that I needed some help. I didn't know that being, you know, in a bad mood is some sort of depression and trauma. And of course, I was diagnosed with all that plus PTSD.
20: The flood also damaged their home. They've since moved about 40 minutes away. Gian says she's grateful that things were different this year.
21: The big difference between last year and this one is we had no one staying on our property, sleeping overnight, so we didn't have to worry about people losing their lives like we did last year.
20: Now, instead of rebuilding the campground, the couple plans to create a riverfront space for day visitors. No more overnight guests. There's also new flood sirens on the property, donated by a private company.
21: A lot of our neighbors did evacuate it, and, you know, it saved some lives.
20: After last year's flood, state lawmakers invested millions into new river gauges and flood sirens that now stretch across much of the hill country. Here's Governor Greg Abbott on Friday.
0: Because of everything that was learned and experienced in the flood last year, everybody in Texas has been far more prepared to deal with what has happened this year. There again is one reason why lives have been saved.
20: For locals in the hill country, like Guillen and Canales, they know the Guadalupe will rise again. The difference, they hope, is that the community will be better prepared for the next flood.
11: Thank you for that, Sarah. We are back. We're speaking with Houston Public Media reporter Sarah Gruno about the final episode of the podcast series, After the Flood. If you would like to join the conversation, please do call or text 713-440-8870.
2: And again, a reminder that what we just heard is not part of the final episode. It's just an additional piece you had for us in this whole study. I'm guessing there is a lot of material you have that didn't actually make it into the series
12: itself.
2: Yeah,
12: that's right. Like I mentioned before, with the latest flooding event, we really had to pivot, you know, how we sort of approached this last episode. So
2: I will say I have a friend who listens to the show regularly, and they said every time you folks come on and play a clip, he has to go away from the radio. It's too emotional. Yeah. It's a heavy subject. So in looking at how to bring a story like this to a close, what does episode 5 now look like?
12: Yeah, so episode 5 really revolves around my conversations with a local code enforcement officer in this area, Stuart Gross. He introduced a new city ordinance to remove RVs and RV parks from the floodway within Ingram city limits. It's a very small town between Kerrville and Hunt. And even though his efforts, which were actually like a first of its kind in this area, were to keep people out of harm's way in case of another major flood, it caused a lot of backlash. And the only RV park that this ordinance would have targeted to has not really complied with this new rule. And so residents there had to be evacuated in the latest flood.
2: Not to put you in a position to talk about things you may not be armed to talk about, why would anyone resist these kind of regulations that are being put in place because we've seen the damage that can be done?
12: Yeah, I mean, for a lot of residents, you know, living in RV parks who have been there for many years, it can be, as you'll hear, it can be a difficult position for them because this is, you know, a place that they consider home. And even the Guadalupe River is just a place where so many, you know, see as their home.
2: It reminds me of people who continue to rebuild in Tornado Alley. Right. And then it's going to come through again, and they get devastated, but home is home,
12: yeah.
2: And people want to hold on to what's theirs.
12: Yeah, that's right.
2: Thank you for sharing this series with us. When do you expect episode 5? Do we know yet?
12: Very soon.
2: Very soon. Yeah. Okay, I'll mark that down on my calendar where it says very soon. Sarah, thank you very much for coming in and doing this.
12: Thanks.
2: Sarah Gruno is a reporter with Houston Public Media. The final episode of After the Flood will be available to listen to very soon. The previous 4 episodes are all available to listen to now on all major podcast platforms. I say definitely listen to them, even though it's within our own house. I would say it is still an amazing piece of reporting and really stories you need to hear. It can be difficult at times, so take it in pieces if you need to, but you need to listen. Coming up after our quick break, back to more headlines, the news, and Harris County Precinct 1 Commissioner Rodney Ellis will be joining us to talk about the budget. All that's coming up right here on Hello Houston.
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1: 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We'll get up to around 99, very slight chance of rain, partly cloudy tonight at low 79. Currently, it's 91. 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
2: Just ahead on this hour of Hello Houston, one of the witnesses to the deadly shooting of Lorenzo Salgado Orojo at the hands of federal agents was released from ICE detention Wednesday. We'll discuss this and more as we continue diving into the top headlines of the day. I'm Ernie Manous.
3: And I'm Deborah Hope. How do you close a $200 million budget gap without cutting services people rely on? Harris County Commissioner Rodney Ellis joins us to explain what's at stake and where the county goes from here.
2: Plus, how do you bring the legacy of Brown v. 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Houston playwright Chris Eli Black discusses his play, Challenging Brown, and the power of theater to connect history to the present.
3: And we want to hear from you. 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
23: Live from NPR News, I'm Lakshmi Singh. The U.S. is coming off a quarter of a slowdown in economic growth as consumer inflation remains high, according to new government data out today. More from NPR's Scott Horsley.
24: A new report from the Commerce Department shows the U.S. economy grew more slowly in April, May, and June than during the three previous months. Gross domestic product grew at an annual rate of 1.5% during the second quarter. Consumer spending remained strong, but investment grew more slowly. Consumer prices in June were up 3.7% from a year ago, according to the Commerce Department's inflation yardstick, which is closely watched by the Federal Reserve. Despite stubborn inflation, the central bank decided to leave its benchmark interest rate unchanged. There's mixed news from big tech companies. Microsoft reported better-than-expected profits, but Facebook's parent, Meta, fell short of forecast amid big spending on artificial intelligence. Scott Horsley, NPR News, Washington.
23: President Trump says he may temporarily withdraw Todd Blanche's nomination for U.S. Attorney General in the face of at least two Senate Republican holdouts. Senators John Cornyn and Tom Tillis, both of whom are leaving Congress after this year, are pressuring Blanche to promise in writing that President Trump won't receive broad tax immunity or secure a compensation fund widely viewed as a slush fund for allies in his lawsuit settlement with the IRS. A Senate committee was poised to decide today on whether to recommend the interim AG stay on permanently, but that vote's been delayed. Another Senate committee has advanced a different Trump nominee to lead the Centers for Disease Control and Prevention. Here's NPR's Ping Wong.
25: It's been a long time, almost a year, since the CDC had a Senate-confirmed director, not a temporary or an acting one. Now it's on the cusp. The Senate Health Committee voted to advance the nomination of Dr. Erica Schwartz to a full Senate vote. Senator Bill Cassidy, a Republican from Louisiana, chairs the committee.
26: America is facing serious public health challenges. Children are dying and being hospitalized from diseases that could be prevented with a vaccine.
25: After a rocky appearance before the committee earlier this month, Schwartz ultimately got yes votes from all the Republicans on the committee and from one Democrat, Senator Tim Kaine from Virginia. Ping Huang, NPR News.
23: A new administration rule says asylum officers can send certain cases directly to immigration court, part of an effort to reduce a backlog of asylum applications. NPR's Jimena Bustillo took a closer look.
27: I analyzed immigration court data that shows asylum approvals are at their lowest rate in two decades. The White House has declined to respond to this, but in April, it promoted record low asylum approvals at immigration courts. In that statement, the White House said that they have replaced activist judges who, quote, slow-walked deportations and granted asylum at sky-high rates.
23: NPR's Jimena Bustillo reporting. 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
5: A teenage boy is in custody after allegedly opening fire on Harris County Sheriff's deputies overnight. Sheriff Ed Gonzalez says the deputies responded to an apartment complex in the 14,900 block of West Park Drive on reports of a family disturbance involving a weapon. When deputies arrived, the teen, believed to be around 17 years of age, allegedly fired several shots at them. No deputies were injured. The suspect was taken into custody. The Texas Department of State Health Services has issued a health alert in Montgomery County after four cases of measles have been reported in the last week. Here's spokesperson Chris Van Dusen.
6: It's not a signal of anything other than we want people to be aware that measles is still a threat. I mean, I think we are seeing fairly large outbreaks in other parts of the country right now, certainly other parts of the world as well.
5: Measles is highly contagious. However, it can be prevented by the MMR vaccine. 93% of the people who have contracted measles in the U.S. this year were unvaccinated or had unknown vaccination status. In sports, the Astros are in second place in the AL West. Friday, they take on the AL West leading Texas Rangers at Daikin Park. First pitch at 7:15. And the Houston Texans have opened their 20th training camp. All eyes are on C.J. Stroud as he's entering his fourth year. Texans general manager Nick Caserio noted a possibility of a contract extension during productive early talks. Want to see them practice? Starting Saturday, you can watch the practice live for free. Checking your weather, we've got a 20% chance of rain today. Otherwise, it's going to be mostly sunny, a high of 99, and feels like 106. Ouch. Tonight, partly cloudy, a low of 79. On Friday, sunny and hot again with a high near 98, a heat index of 105. Right now, partly cloudy, 91 degrees, feeling like 102 on the UH campus. I'm Tom Perumian, News 88.7.
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1: And we are back again. Deborah Hope is sitting in with me today in the special guest host chair.
2: I love it.
1: It was a fascinating first hour.
2: It was great.
1: Talked about drones, what goes on with it. Talked about the flooding. But then we talked about
2: creating life
1: in a lab. Fascinating conversation. And that's just getting us going because our next guest is already in the house. So we'll come back to headlines later, but let's introduce who's here with us.
2: All right. Harris County is preparing to adopt its next budget. And while the county remains on solid financial footing today, officials are facing growing financial challenges in the years ahead. The proposed budget comes as the county projects a roughly $180 million deficit. The fifth consecutive year, spending is expected to outpace revenue. County leaders say difficult decisions, including hiring freezes, potential property sales, and possible reductions in services may be necessary. Joining us now to discuss the proposed budget and the choices facing Commissioner's Court is Harris County Precinct 1 Commissioner Rodney Ellis. Hello, Rodney.
3: Deborah, good to be with you.
2: Thank you.
1: Commissioner, thank you for joining us. Initially, the proposed budget you had concerns with. Why? There's a big, broad question for you to start right in.
3: We don't have enough money. You know, Ernie, it's always good to see you as well.
1: Thank you.
3: Look, it's $178 million. I rounded off to $180 million. Don't go up to $200. I heard that on the...
1: I got that in my notes.
3: We're not quite $200. It may get there. You know, it's an inexact science, mm-hmm. that things you just don't know. You made reference to this being the fifth year in a row. I used to be an investment banker. You probably remember that early on in my life. So they used to refer to us. It was Lance Lely, if you remember the names. He called us merchants of debt. Harris County has an excellent bond rating. We're in much stronger financial shape, much better financial shape than our friends down the road at the city. Mm-hmm. But there are challenges. This is the fifth year in a row, in part because when the state put in revenue caps, the first time they did that, when that bill passed, a couple of my colleagues decided to go AWOL, to be absent because they had issues with the budget. So they took a walk. Under the statute in Texas that most of us weren't aware of, four commissioners have to be in the room. Mm-hmm. And then with that new legislation on a revenue cap, it meant that you would go to no new revenue if four people were not in a room. First time that happened, we lost $100 million. That's a $100 million hole that will never come back because in that state statute, you start at a lower number once it goes down to that. Then the second time, a year later, a couple of my colleagues decided to take a walk as well. That hurt us, but we made some of that money up. But look, I want to start with that proposition of a revenue cap. We fund local government, county government, essentially off property taxes. What we get in hot tax is de minimis. Mm-hmm. Local city government is primarily funded off of property taxes. They get a bit more in hot tax, hotel occupancy tax. They get a little bit of sales tax. State government is funded off of sales tax, which is the most regressive form of taxation. It's the least fair form, mm-hmm. of taxation you can have. They didn't put a revenue cap on themselves. They put it on us. In a lot of ways, it's essentially been an attack on local government. But we have to govern by that.
1: Let me quickly ask you, though, before we get deeper in. When you talk about raising revenue, the only way the county can raise revenue, from what I see, is basically just by taxation, correct? Or are there other ways to raise
3: revenue? That's the way you traditionally think about it. The other way revenue would come in would be as property values go up. When more people move in, property values normally go up. Now, you know how.
1: But then that's property taxes.
3: Yeah, that's property taxes. But sometimes you set a rate. Mm-hmm. But as the property is more valuable, more money comes in because the rate goes up. You know, most people want to keep their property valuation as low as possible, right, until they want to sell it.
1: Right.
3: That's a separate issue you ought to have on about truth and taxation.
1: Yeah.
3: In a lot of places, instead of playing this game, this Mickey Mouse game, when you sell it, that's how you figure out the valuation.
1: Right.
3: That tells you what it's really worth.
1: Okay, back to what you were saying about how
3: So, the primary way is off of having to raise, we say raise revenue, have to raise taxes to do it. State of Texas, they raise revenue because as more people buy, even when they don't raise the rate, or they could expand the items that are taxed. That's been an age-old battle in state government. But for county government, since that's where I am, county government, it's a real challenge because that revenue cap. Look, this is a growth place. This is a mecca for so many people. People keep coming. And when they come, you have to have more services. Here's an interesting factoid for you. I've said this before. The largest city in Texas is not Houston. It's the Wild Wild West. It's unincorporated Harris County. Well, we have limited power to regulate anything that goes on. The largest number of people in Texas live in something called unincorporated Harris County. Not Pasadena,
1: right.
3: Not West U, not Southside, not Houston, unincorporated. As more people come, we still have to address those needs. You know, when you have crime issues, we still have to have a jail. When you have a pollution challenge, we still have to address that. If you have a mosquito problem, you know, in terms of health care for the indigent, although the state won't let us draw down that federal money. But yeah, it's a big challenge. I would say that we are approaching what I would consider, if I put my banker hat on, essentially a structural deficit. 5 years in a row. So what does that mean? Essentially, it just means you don't have enough money. And we're going to tighten our belts. People are going to feel it. Some of my colleagues may disagree, and some will say, well, it'll have no impact on services. Of course, when you freeze the number of employees, you can try to get more out of fewer people, but at some point, the reality is you get less when you spend less. Right. At this station, if you reduce, if you freeze your number of employees and somebody gets sick, it reduces the quality of your work. You do as much as you can to be efficient. But by and large, government is just like your household. You get what you pay for.
1: So, okay. So over 5 years, we keep spending more than we bring in.
3: And we make cuts. We've had a number of fixes. Some of them are short-term issues. You sell off property. Hopefully, you don't sell off stuff you may need. I'm a little worried about that down the road.
1: So this budget is put out that is basically talking about, if I'm right, it's reducing, let me see, where are my notes here on what it does, reducing investment, it cuts down on staffing, it cuts things back.
3: Yes.
1: How else can you do it without raising taxes, increasing revenue?
3: You can't.
1: We
3: have to have a balanced budget.
1: Right.
3: You look for efficiencies to the extent you can.
1: Okay.
3: But at some point, you've gotten all of the efficiencies you can find. You cut back on programs. You know, library director today was just saying that, you know, we are an accredited library, which, by the way, is to some people a luxury. I think it's an important milestone we'll be proud of.
1: Are you talking about the Harris County Public Library?
3: You know, many of the other libraries, I don't want to get into pointing fingers, but you just go pull up AI, may not be accurate. So check it and see how many libraries in our region, governmental libraries, are accredited. If you don't have some threshold, maybe 15% of your budget going into inventory, books,
1: right,
3: purchasing more books. If you do it, I think I heard him say, 3 years in a row. So for about $1.5 million, a little under $2 million, if he didn't get that to acquire books this go around, then we will lose our accreditation. It's not the end of the world. But that's an example of things that we'll have to do.
1: One argument that comes up is the redundancy. We have a Houston library. We have Harris County Public Library. Can't you merge those together? Things like that. Can we find ways
3: easier,
1: to save that?
3: Easier said than done.
1: Okay.
3: I'm a former city council member, as you recall, former state legislator. When I came to county government, I think I still have the record of having spent more money, as an example, on city streets than anybody had spent in the history of the county. My colleagues may get there, but that hadn't happened before I did it. Cullen, you enjoy that out there.
1: Yeah.
3: $15 million. That's a city responsibility. Now, I can't go do all of the city streets. I have to handle my responsibilities, which would be unincorporated. I also did it around TSU. It got up to maybe about $22 million. I call it University Corridor. But when you do these city-county partnerships, as I used to tell my dear friend Mayor Turner, he and I knew one another since high school, partnerships don't mean I put up the money, you say thank you. Mm-hmm. That's joint responsibility.
1: Right.
3: And I can't just go take care of things for you. When but I talk to someone, that's
1: idea.
3: The challenge. Yes, I do. But the challenge on it is you can't expect one unit of government to just take care of your responsibilities unless you help them with this. As I was
1: right.
3: telling a council member the other day, he was saying, well, can you help me with this park? Can you do this? Can you do that? I said, okay, good. You know, you all arrest people. We have to pay for jail. Can you help us with that?
1: Mm-hmm.
3: How about health care for the indigent? That's the county responsibility. And we have to foot that bill. Can you help us with that? So you have to find places where it's shared responsibility, and then you end up with governance issues. So when you say that, you know, usually when somebody wants us to do a partnership, usually it means, will you pick this tab up for me so it can reduce what I have to spend?
1: Mm-hmm.
3: And that's the real challenge with doing it.
1: Okay, I'm giving you the keys to the kingdom here now. You alone.
3: All options on the table, but I'm just telling you, that's always a challenge. That's easier said than done.
1: You alone, with your background, your knowledge, your understanding of all of this, what budget would you put through, if you don't need anyone else to sign off on you, to secure and balance Harris County?
3: You're going to find out in about 2 weeks.
1: Oh, yeah. Wait. I've heard Donald Trump say 2 weeks.
3: Maybe about a month. It won't. People don't put up separate budgets. It's all
1: right.
3: About
1: I know,
3: three.
1: I'm just asking you, though.
3: I won't go and propose some alternative budget. When I was in the legislature, we talk about that. It'll be whatever can get three votes. It'll be a game of give and take. And wherever the three votes are, usually that turns into five. Last cycle, I voted against it. I thought it was a mistake for us to come in and drop a $100 million hole in the budget to have law enforcement parity with the city.
1: Mm-hmm.
3: And I said, if you want to do it under the state law, go to the voters and say, this is something we think is important. And will you let us raise your taxes to pay for it? And if they say no, let them make that decision.
1: Okay, but my question, I guess, more is to the fact of, so we understand from what you see, what is a budget that would work? Not whether or not you can get the votes
3: a budget that will work will be a budget that is going to cut back on some services that people have grown accustomed to, that they depend on. They're going to have to, we're going to tighten our belts, and they are going to feel it.
1: Okay.
3: They may not feel it right away, and we're going to do as much as we can to say, this is the best that we can do. Minor area would be like if you don't give the library guy about $1.5 million, $2 million, okay, we'll lose the accreditation. When things are better, you know, revenue goes up, property values go up, if the legislature goes in and reduces the cap even more, you're going to feel it.
1: Mm-hmm.
3: I don't dance around it. Now, I've been in 42 years, and it'd be all right if I'm not there. Yes, you're going to feel it.
1: What would you say to folks who don't fully understand what it means if you don't have a balanced budget?
3: We have to have a balanced budget under state law.
1: Right, but how do we feel it?
3: Oh, you feel it in the quality. You won't see it right away, but you'll feel it in the delivery of county services. You know, we also have a requirement that says you cannot reduce certain areas of the budget, law enforcement.
1: Mm-hmm.
3: And that may be 40%. 42% maybe boots on the ground. You just end up at some point with it taking longer for people, the workers, to go in and mow the grass in the parks, to clean the restrooms. You know, all of the services that the county provides for you, you know, you feel it at some point. You know, we did go to the taxpayers and they agreed to give us more money on drainage projects. So that means we're going to mow the grass along the bayous quicker. But yeah, you're going to feel it. You know, there may be some who would say we ought to go in and tap in our rainy day fund. I don't think there'd be three votes to do that. I'll be against it because I worry about at some point what happens with the federal government. If we don't get reimbursed quick enough or don't get the relief we're accustomed to getting, what will we do? You got to have a rainy day fund operate government. So at the end of the day, look, we roll up our sleeves at a workout. There's no doomsday that's going to happen. But yes, people are going to feel the impact of it.
2: We are speaking with Harris County Precinct 1 Commissioner Rodney Ellis. If you would like to join the conversation, please do call or text 713-440-8870.
1: So if I'm following what's going on in our conversation right now, so there's a proposed budget. You're going to propose a slightly alternate budget.
3: No.
1: No?
3: We're gonna find out as we go through the process. I don't think anybody's going to walk in with a whole separate budget. It's just too hard to do.
1: Okay.
3: And our deadline is sometime in September when we have to have a budget. And there will be 3 votes to pass a budget.
1: Okay.
3: We will not do a revenue increase. I stepped out on the limb twice and said, let the voters decide. You need more money. They want these services. It's a growing area, bigger than 27 states. Let the voters decide if we can have more money. I wasn't there when they passed revenue caps. I would have argued against it, would have passed anyway.
1: Right.
3: You know, I would have said, whoever came up with the term defund the police must have been out of their mind. But I certainly would not have gone in and said you cannot take money out of that area in the budget. You got to make tough calls. But no, we will. We'll balance our budget.
1: Often politicians, or elected officials, I should say, speak to their constituents and say, you know, get on the phone, support this, stand behind this, talk to the other commissioners, all of that. What area would you like to mobilize listeners right now or constituents to say, understand this is important and we need your support behind it?
3: I think we need to have more money that we invest in our alternative responder program. I don't think we ought to just expect law enforcement to solve every problem. Mm-hmm. And so I'm going to ask people, it may be a modest amount, $3 to $5 million, to push more for this alternative responder program, violence interruption program, things that we enacted so you don't just rely on law enforcement in every neighborhood. You know, the votes won't be there, but I think what we do with this contract deputy program is ridiculous. Mm-hmm. Neighborhoods that are lower income that cannot afford to put some funding in from their neighborhood in order to pay for law enforcement, don't get it. And then what would you do if you're in law enforcement? You're going to be more apt to, if there's a call, to respond to the neighborhood that has been paying you. Now, they say they don't, but that's just the reality of it. That happens. Mm-hmm. That's not going to change, but that's an issue that they ought to be aware of. You know, I'm going to go in and say that I think that we have done some things in terms of raising salaries of some of our county executives that has gone overboard. And I think we ought to adjust that back a bit. I voted for some of them because there were 3 votes. I think it was a mistake. I think that the legislature's pretty much preempted a lot of our ability in terms of the pay for constables. I think that's a mistake. You know, how you go, and I'm going to say you ought to have some equity there. If you're going to go pay the constables $300,000 or whatever the figure is that's being touted that I'm hearing discussed, you ought to do that for the district attorney as well, for those elected offices. So that's a small amount of money, but on that principle, I'm going to raise that issue. But look, we're going to make sure that we fund our essential services. Very little room for any new programs. You know, when we had all of that federal money come in from the Biden-Harris administration, some money that came in as a result of Harvey, that has dried up. We have some great experimental programs. We just won't have the funding to continue those programs. And when people come in and they're angry because they're being cut, I tell folks all the time, I would never take the position. I would never start a program that would reduce people who are in poverty because I don't have a way to continue it. Mm-hmm. I do as much as I can while I can. And you just have to live with that.
1: Yeah. Are there new programs in all that we're talking about here that you think do need funding that we don't currently have?
3: I want to put that money into the violence interruption program and the alternative responder program. I was sitting in your lobby looking at that beautiful piece of art out front. It's a different pot of money, but I do think the county, it's time to start looking at doing a set-aside on infrastructure projects for public art. I think even in neighborhoods that may not be the most desirable place that people can live, having some color, some panache, some art in those neighborhoods coming from the capital side makes a difference. I'm probably going to propose that. But, you know, there'll be very, very little room for any new innovative initiatives in this era. And at some point, if we want to do that, I think that unless we get money from heaven, I don't think much will be coming from the federal government. Very little comes from the state government. you know, we got to figure out what we're going to do with NRG, mm-hmm. as an example. That may call going to the voters. I'm going to make the case when we get to that, let the money come from where the money went. FIFA was here. Mm-hmm. I'm going to ask for a simple review. Where did the money go? Mm-hmm. Most of it was in sales tax. County doesn't get any of that.
1: Right.
3: City gets very little. So when we try to figure out what we ought to do, I'm going to push our state leaders more. I would say people ought to go make the case to state government. The amount of money that we would get for health care if we just drew down our federal money from the Affordable Care Act would make such a dramatic difference in money we have to spend in other areas. Why would we turn down that kind of money? You know, I hope it's an issue in the upcoming campaign. I think we've been frugal in county government. Yeah, we started some new programs when we had funding. You know, there are a lot of things that were ignored in Harris County to be an urban county that other urban counties around the state were addressing long before the new leadership came in place. And I think that's a good thing. I'm glad we did equity guidelines, an equity framework on how we spend that money on flooding projects. I'm proud that the taxpayers gave us $2.5 billion. It was not nearly enough. Kinder study came out. Press accounts, I remember, you talked about on this show. Figure might have been up to $20 billion. Mm-hmm. I think we're more resilient now than we were before when the next Harvey comes and is coming. But each one could be different. That was a rain event. Then we had a derecho. Yeah. That was a wind event. In the era of climate change, Helwan is 99 degrees out there today. You know, what happens when you got a wind, rain, and heat event? You know, so that challenges. And you look, we're an urban area, and it's not going to change. I used to tell my colleagues in the legislature, any idiot can get elected saying they're going to cut your taxes. Mm-hmm. Mm-hmm. Now, it takes a genius to figure out how you can deliver more services with no money.
1: Yeah.
3: And in Harris County, in government in Texas in general, we have a no money complex. We ought to have more balance to this tax code. Why is it major corporations pay a disproportionate amount less property taxes than homeowners? Because they have the political clout to go rig the system on the state law in their favor. A whole separate one for you. Why do all these people, how long has this ag exemption been around? How many folks you know go out and go drag a couple of bales of hay out there to horse on a piece of land, own all of this land, been owning the land since Reconstruction, mm-hmm. and get ag exemption? Y'all review it. It's a minor one. I used to always have fun about it, talking about that green space exemption for golf courses. And then my colleagues who bike ride with me say they're going to start throwing those Evian bottles at you when you ride by the River Oaks Country Club. Give me a break.
1: Yeah.
3: You know, a green space exemption that came out of the one up in Fort Worth in Harris County when they passed it. I mean, so you got a lot of loopholes mm-hmm. that give us less money, and it's so difficult to change those. Look, I'm proud in terms of economic development. The biggest economic drivers in our region just happen to be in the precinct that I represent. Eli Lilly, unincorporated. Mm-hmm, mm-hmm. I'm proud that it's there in the precinct. Why'd they pick land right out the city limits? Mm-hmm. Mm-hmm. You know, in some ways to pay a little less in taxes. Right. But then, and we appreciate the jobs, but you got to service it. Yeah. A court ruling came out the other day that challenges the notion of issuing debt on a tax increment reinvestment zone mm-hmm. for counties. Okay, where are the roads going to come from?
1: Right.
3: For those jobs. And then big one would be, Foxconn and Apple, which is unincorporated on the north side of the precinct that I represent as well. But so look, people are coming here. It's an economic engine. But as more people come, affordability for housing, where are people going to live?
1: When you talk about these loopholes, are these things that can be fixed, altered, changed on the county level, or do they have to come from the state?
3: Counties don't have ordinance-making power. So many issues that come across our plate in county government are things we cannot touch. Mm-hmm. City can't touch them either. I mean, that is the state's responsibility.
1: So then what is your relationship with the higher echelons of power at the top of the state,
3: and it'd
1: how
3: be a lot
1: can
3: better,
1: you use it?
3: It'd be a lot better if there are some changes mm-hmm. In the corridors of power around the state capitol. Is that polite enough?
1: That's very polite.
3: I think you and your listeners catch my drift.
1: But is there anything you can do in the current structure? Do you have conduits in to those that can make those changes?
3: Of course I do. But, you know, it's more than just being able to articulate. Mm-hmm. That's what your listeners can do. Look, I served in the Texas Senate for 26 years. Hope it doesn't sound braggadocious, but, you know, whenever I run into President, former Governor Bush, sometimes he'll joke and say, Ellis, how did you get that bill passed? You know, I was a pretty good legislator. I think I know how to work those levers pretty well. It has gotten much more difficult. So, you know, despite the ability to talk to people, you know, one-on-one, many of them will tell me that they're embarrassed with the state of affairs in state government. But it's, you know, it has become such a toxic environment. And a lot of it is people responding to everybody is a media mogul now. Mm-hmm. Anybody sitting in their pajamas can just go on there and just grab any little thing and put it on TikTok, you know, get on social media and make it an issue. And it's very difficult for people who are in public office to do what their inner voices really tell them to do, particularly in state government.
1: Yeah. Let me bring all of this a little closer to home. We're talking about where funds should be earmarked. You've recently said that Harris County should earmark funding for the local investigation into the fatal ICE shooting of Lorenzo Salgado Araujo. Thoughts on that? What more you'd like to
3: I don't think it's going to be a disproportionate amount of money. I chaired the Board of Innocence Project out of New York for 14 years during my time in the Texas Senate. I think after I was finance chair in 01, Barry Sheck and Peter Neufeld asked me to go on the board. The first meeting, they asked me to be the chair. And we made a lot of changes in state law as a result of that. Very famous cases. We have the strongest discovery statute in the country. I know for law enforcement to be successful, they have a very important job. Nothing's more fundamental than public safety. People have to have confidence in law enforcement. They don't have that in the United States Justice Department now. It's just the harsh reality of it. It's like sport, you know. So you couldn't do it in every case. But there was something about this Salgado case that really touched a nerve with me. Our district attorney made that decision on his own. I didn't talk to him. I called him to congratulate him, that I was just really proud to hear his comments in the media, and proud that I backed him when he decided to run. Didn't know him as well as I've gotten to know him since. And I said, you know, I'm going to do all I can to make sure you have the support on Commissioner's Court to fund it. And he said, well,

0: handing me notes. You know, they knew who I was. They read a lot. Oh, I'm innocent. I used to tell them. Now, when somebody sends me a letter and says, Rodney, I did it. I know damn well I did it. Can you help me? That's when I'm going to brush off my little law license.
1: Is that when you're going to help them on?
0: And see what I can do. But this case just, it spoke to me. And I just think that the lack of confidence that we have in our justice, it's not a partisan comment. You know, at times when we, in my career, we go to the Justice Department under President Bush 1, President Bush 2. I don't think that's the case now. This is not the Justice Department that the President of the United States arguably had control of that led to Richard Nixon resigning. This is not that Justice Department.
1: You talk about people not having trust in the justice system now.
0: Yes.
1: But it's not just a fact of they don't trust it. They have support material to get them to that school of thought on this. How do you change that?
0: That's what happens in elections. But until you get to that point, for the Salgado case, I just feel as though there's more confidence in our local district attorney. You know, when he initially said it didn't make sense to me, you stopping somebody in their car that time of the morning, and then just to put that out, why would you even put that out until you tested the substance?
1: I'm just thinking, powder found on the dashboard.
0: Powder, so the implication would be cocaine. Who in their right mind could be on cocaine in this kind of heat? You know, I'm working on a job site. I'm just saying, I'm not trying to be, what's this, with Dick Tracy? You know what I mean? You know what I mean? Perry Mason? I'm just saying, that didn't add up. I was thinking, you'd have to really be a strange, you know.
1: A part that concerns me in this.
0: But I was proud of Tier.
1: Yes.
0: Initially, when he said, he just said what I'm sure most people were thinking. That does not add up.
1: Yeah.
0: You know?
1: The DA and the way they are pursuing this case, I have a lot of faith in. What I am surprised about is the coordination or encouragement of coordination with the Texas Rangers. And maybe I am looking at this wrong, so help me on this one. I feel that that has such a political control over it as an organization. I don't have the faith in the discovery, but it seems as though I'm missing something because lower down
0: that,
1: do.
0: Yeah, I think that pressure was felt on the state side, in my opinion. Because D.A. Tier stepped up. This was a death, a homicide in Harris County. He has jurisdiction. It can take some time, but you can't tell. Local D.A., by the way, I learned this as chair of the Board of the Innocence Project. That is the most, one of the most powerful positions in America, the local district attorney. You know, I know because, to my knowledge, the first one to ever end up going to jail for suppressing evidence was the Michael Morton case.
1: Oh, yeah?
2: Oh, right.
0: You know, right outside county.
2: John Raley.
0: Yeah, John Raley. Mm-hmm. Yeah, right outside Austin, Texas. I remember going over with Barry Sheck when they had that case. And, you know, of course, the only DA had become the judge.
1: Barry Sheck was the Innocence Project.
0: Yeah, Innocence Project. The judge only went to jail 2-3 weekends. But that was the first time in the history of America a prosecutor who would become a judge, but it's because of his work as a prosecutor, went to jail. But it's a very powerful position. So I'm assuming that most people realize at some point, a bright prosecutor using the levers of power given at our office will get to the truth.
1: But you're okay with the Texas Rangers. You feel like they're on the right path.
0: In this
1: path.
0: Case, I am.
1: You're
0: I am. And obviously, he has his own. You can check it. You know, it's kind of, put it this way. One thing I learned from cases around the country, it's hard to hide the truth forever. You can hide it for a while, but at some point people talk. Evidence may be suppressed, but at some point it comes to light. Martin's case, that bandana. 27 years later, the man was in jail, you know, found out other people, blood match, other people got killed by the same person who killed his wife.
1: Commissioner, thank you for taking the time to come in and chat with us today. We went all over the place on this conversation, but I always appreciate it when you take the time to visit.
0: You do great work, and I'm just so proud that you all kept this going. I believe in public media.
1: Thank you very much. Harris County Precinct 1 Commissioner Rodney Ellis. Coming up, we're going to be talking about how

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1: For the moment, at least, Europe is caught in a situation where it's going to be thinking much more short-term about these fires. How do you cope with the next month, 2 months? And then let's address that epic issue of, can we get back to some really ambitious net zero targets?
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9: More than 70 years after Brown v. Board of Education, the landmark Supreme Court decision continues to shape conversations about education, race, and opportunity in America. Houston native Chris Eli Black explores that legacy in Challenging Brown, a new play that follows a Black teacher navigating segregation-era Texas through a deeply personal story. After building an award-winning career as a playwright and writing for the Starz series, Power Book 3, Raising Kanan, Black is returning home for the first professional Houston production of one of his plays at The Match. Hello Houston producer Laura Walker spoke with Black about bringing this history to the stage, what theater can reveal that textbooks sometimes cannot, and why sharing this story in his hometown feels especially meaningful.

0: Laura had shared with us a pre-recorded piece that we were about to share with you and had a little trouble with the audio on that, so we're going to check into that and get that fixed for you, and then we'll be back to that segment. It was a fascinating conversation we just had with the commissioner, and what fascinates me about it is the fact that I feel like I'm on top of so much of the news, and I try and follow so much of what's going on, but when it gets to budgeting at the county level, I often feel like I've lost the thread of the story. And so it's fascinating to listen to him. My problem always is we talk about raising revenue, and I get irritated with that terminology because it's raising taxes. And that's what I wanted to bring back, is that that's what we're talking about. And what I've learned through these conversations is cities can have investments and do things with that money. So there's multiple ways to bring in revenue. But when you get to the county level, it's only through taxes, property taxes, and that's how they have to do it. So when we fight and go against it, it's difficult. But you know what? Right now, we're going to try and jump back into that conversation. We're going to join it in progress.
1: It's insane. It's a little bit of like an out-of-body feeling. I was telling the cast last night when I went to watch some of their tech rehearsal that when I left Houston, I mean, I was a kid, right? Like, I graduated high school in 2017 from Hightower High School in Mo City, and then I left. And so I left a kid, and I'm coming back. I'd never written a play at that point, so it was like I'm coming back a completely different person. And it's almost 10 years since I finished high school, coming back now. And so to come back in this capacity, with a piece of my own work, with, you know, some of my high school teachers coming to see it this weekend, and my like best friends from high school coming to see it, it feels like a homecoming in the best way.
2: Challenging Brown is inspired by the legacy of Brown v. Board of Education. But rather than focusing on the courtroom, you tell the story through one Black teacher navigating a hostile environment in 1967 Texas. Why did you choose to explore the history through such a personal lens?
1: I think I'm in the business of humanity. I think that's my job, is to start with a broad idea and then zoom in on the intimate, because we've all seen things about broadly Brown versus Board of Education and the Civil Rights Movement. Like, I feel like the stories that can be told broadly about that have been told, and I have no interest in telling it through a lens that's already been done. So I wanted to look at it through this one man, his friends, his wife, his relationships, because one, that's how we just understand it and connect to it as people. But two, because of that, it makes us realize that the issues they were dealing with in 1967 are no different than the issues, or little different to the issues we're dealing with in 2026. And sometimes you just have to see another person going through that. And yes, they're in period clothing, but I think a lot of the show, you could replace the period clothing with, you know, jeans and a cap and some Jordans, and it wouldn't feel too out of place.
2: What conversations are you hoping audiences leave the theater having, especially here in Texas?
1: I mean, I think it's the conversations that we are having. I think it's the conversations that I see on the news and read about every day about, you know, I think most importantly, we need to realize that our history is not just in the context of a textbook, and that we are so much more. We have gone through so much more. We have had so much more, because also a lot of textbooks focus on the trauma and the struggle, and there's been so much resilience. And I think we as a community have continued to show that resilience, and that sometimes the only way to move forward is to look back and say, okay, history hasn't repeated itself, it's just never stopped. So let's talk about how we can take action. So I hope the show is a conversation starter in that sense, and I hope the show pushes people to ask those questions and do their own research and walk out remembering that resilience. Because I think the play ends on a note of hope, and the play ends on the note of tomorrow is coming, but let's not fool ourselves into thinking that the fight is over and that we're quote unquote completely free. Because there's still a long way to go. And I think that still holds true today. And I think it's all of our responsibility to acknowledge that and keep fighting and keep being consistent with that fight.
2: You know, here in Texas, there have been calls to remove things like the Tulsa massacre.
1: So I've heard.
2: And even though, yes, it's just a little bit, that history is still there. How do you think stories like this support why even that little bit of history matters that it's in the book?
1: Again, I think it contextualizes it in a human sense. And I think that it's one thing when it's a teacher telling you. I think it's one thing when it's a parent telling you. What theater does best, and what I love most about theater, is you sit down and life happens in front of you. And you really start to see the effects that it had on individuals, real individuals. 'Cause you read a textbook and it feels distant. You're like, okay, this is in the past. I don't really need to worry about that. But you see people who look like you, who sound like you, right in front of you, existing in front of you in an intimate space, and it just completely recontextualizes it. And again, hopefully motivates you to get up and say, okay, let me look into that. Let me look into what I don't know.
2: Your work consistently explores race, masculinity, justice, and identity, but your characters rarely feel like symbols.
1: Yeah.
2: They feel like fully realized people. How do you balance writing about big societal issues without losing the humanity of the individuals living through them?
1: That's what we all have to do as people. Like, we're all living, we lived through a pandemic, we've lived through so much stuff, but it didn't stop us from needing to pay the bills or pay the rent. Like, the human elements of us still have to exist, even when everything else is in chaos. Even this, in the civil rights movement in the 60s and you know, name other historical event, people still had to go to work. People still had to provide for their families. So for me, it only makes sense. And that's the lens that I know best how to get into a story, is saying, okay, who are these people? Not what is this event? Not what is this time period? Who are these people?
2: Now, you are here for Challenging Brown, but there is also another reason why many people might know you. You've built an impressive career in New York and now writing for Power Book 3, Raising Kanan.
1: Yeah.
2: I am a fan.
1: Awesome.
2: Without letting that work define you, what has writing for television taught you that has made you a stronger playwright? And what lessons from theater do you bring into the writer's room?
1: I think the big thing that TV has taught me is just how to keep things moving. I think that was the biggest lesson, like day one when I started the job on Kanan, was, you know, in a play, you can have a scene that's 50 minutes long, people in this on a couch talking. TVs, that's not gonna, it's not gonna flow, because, you know, people have a TikTok attention span, and you just got to keep things moving and you got to keep people interested and invested. And I think I've really brought that into the playwriting space as well. I think even this final revision, this final production revision of Challenging Brown that I did, moves so much better and is so much tighter than the drafts that came before it, because my mind's just kind of switched onto that mode of just having things move and having things happen and having, you know, just a better flow. And in terms of bringing that into the room, I think that playwrights sometimes make the best TV writers, because we understand character. We don't just understand action or a big event or a fight or something like that. We understand how to get into the emotional core of what's happening. We know how to write compelling dialogue. We know how to take something and make a theme out of it. So I think that that's really what I was able to bring in, and combine with the lessons I had to learn about TV specific things.
2: Houston has produced an incredible number of artists who often have to leave the city before their hometown fully embraces their work. You made your mark nationally before returning with this production. Why do you think that dynamic still exists? And what would you like to see change for the next generation of Houston artists?
1: I mean, here's the thing that we have to acknowledge, right? Is there such a healthy artistic ecosystem in this city? And so I think it's a matter of people just paying attention, because the talent is here. The products are here. I mean, I know so many people who are shooting short films all the time. There is always a play going up. There are so many theater spaces in the city producing both existing work and new work. So I think for me, it's really just about people acknowledging that Houston is on the map. I mean, it's the same way as when, you know, back in the day when the South came through in the hip hop game, and it was like, you know, I just think about that Outkast acceptance speech when Andre 3000 goes, "The South got something to say."
3: But it's like this though, I'm tired of folks, you know what I'm saying? the closed-minded folks, you know what I'm saying? It's like we got a demo tape and don't nobody want to hear, but it's like this, the South got something to say. That's all I got to say.
1: I mean, it's the same in film, it's the same in TV, it's the same in theater. You just got to pay attention. You just got to listen to our voices. So my hope for the future and the next generation, and hopefully even my generation, is that that happens. And that that ecosystem that's existing within Houston right now, that's full of talented people and a lot of talented people of color, just has the opportunity to go on the mainstream in the same way that, you know, Atlanta has.
2: You've received awards, fellowships, and productions across the U.S. and internationally, yet success often changes an artist's opportunities as much as it changes expectations.
1: Sure.
2: Has your definition of success evolved since you first started writing?
1: Probably. I mean, when I started writing, I was 19 or 20, so I think I probably had a different idea definitely of what success was. I think success now is just, am I doing right by people? What's more important to me is that, you know, on my final day on this earth, people can stand up and say, that was a good guy. And he used whatever success, whatever reputation, whatever opportunity he had to put other people on and uplift them. And I think that's my definition of success, is just remembering who I am, remembering who I came from, working hard, yes, achieving as much as I can, yes, but making sure that when I get to the top of that mountain, I'm not looking down at anyone, making sure that I'm looking around me and everyone is still there and still being, you know, one, I was raised by a single black woman in Houston, Texas. I'm not forgetting anything about who I am. She won't let me. I'm married to a native New Yorker. She's not letting me forget to take out that trash and wash the dishes. Like, I am who I am, and it's not changing. But I just think remembering that and staying true to that, that's my definition of success.
2: On the topic of you being married, you recently got married, so congratulations.
1: Thank you.
2: On that major life milestone. Has entering this new chapter changed the way you think about the stories you want to tell or the legacy you're hoping to build, both professionally and personally?
1: When this season of Raising Kanan premiered and I saw my name on TV for the first time, I remember getting emotional. One, because like, the road to get to that point has been quite a journey that would take 5 more hours of this interview. But I was telling my wife, because she was like, you know, again, very native New Yorker, very like, what are you crying about? And I was just kind of like, the most jarring thing about this, or the most beautiful thing about this for me, is that, you know, theater, it comes and goes. You see a show, that show will never happen again. Even if it has a long run, what you saw that night will never happen again or be replicated. But this, you know, TV stuff and film stuff, it lasts forever. So I was like, my, you know, our great great grandkids have proof of my existence that go beyond a photograph. They can sit down, they can turn on something and see something that I helped create. So I think it's changed my idea of legacy in that way. I think it's also changed a lot in terms of like, at the end of the day, I just want to make my wife proud. Like, that's the best feeling.
2: If a high school student walks out of the theater asking questions they hadn't considered before, what do you hope those questions are?
1: One, I hope they're not asking anything. I hope they're saying, I feel seen. I have a voice. My voice matters. Let me contribute my verse, whatever that means to them, whether that's in the arts, whether that's in politics, whether that's in medicine, but just knowing and feeling seen. And I think, you know, to go back to one of your earlier questions, I think that's also my definition of success. And I think the reason it took me so long, because again, I didn't write my first play till I was 20. And I think what took me so long is I just didn't feel like there was a lane for me, because I didn't see it. We would read Shakespeare and stuff in school, and it would just feel like this distant wall that just I could not penetrate. And so I hope that anything I do, whether it's Challenging Brown or anything else that I create, young people say, oh, well, if he can do it, I can do it. So I hope it's more of that confidence than any questions.
2: What surprised you most about seeing this story come to life in your hometown rather than somewhere else?
1: I mean, that hometown element means everything. Because again, I grew up here. So like, my memories of this city is me as a child and me in high school. And God knows me at 16 would be looking at me now being like, dude, what are we doing? So that holds a lot of weight, because it's is me coming back truly a different person in so many ways. But I also think that what's really special about this show specifically is a lot of the reason I wrote it was as a tribute to my grandparents and their resilience and their hard work and their efforts. And so, you know, and all the main Black characters in the show are named after my great-grandparents. So in a sense, me seeing this on its feet and seeing the costumes and hearing the dialogue come out of these amazing actors' mouths, it feels like, just like I was saying, my name on TV means I live forever. It means that they also live forever. And I think that that's really touching. It makes me really emotional, and I hope makes them really proud of knowing that.
0: Black with producer Laura Walker, and that's the end of today's show. See you next time. Bye-bye.
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6: Live from NPR News, I'm Lakshmi Singh. A Georgia court is sentencing the father of a high school shooter to 15 years behind bars. Earlier this year, a jury convicted Colin Gray of second-degree murder for supplying his son with an AR-15-style rifle that was used in the 2024 shooting at Appalachie High School. Four people were killed, nine were injured. The shooter, Colt Gray, pleaded guilty and will serve life in prison without parole. Colin Gray's is a rare case of a parent being held responsible for their child's crimes in a school shooting. Tomorrow is the first day of school for Appalachie High. President Trump says he could withdraw Todd Blanche's nomination for attorney general after two outgoing Republican senators, Texas' John Cornyn and North Carolina's Tom Tillis, withheld their support for Blanche, currently the acting AG. Their opposition stems from the settlement of Trump's lawsuit against the IRS. Here's NPR's Daniel Kurtzleben.
7: Both senators wanted written guarantees regarding that settlement, which included a shield for Trump against tax audits, as well as nearly $1.8 billion for people claiming to have been targeted by the justice system. They said the DOJ wouldn't provide it. Trump posted on social media that he's prepared to pull Blanche's nomination until after Cornyn and Tillis leave office at the start of next year. He also boasted that he'd ended their careers. In response, Cornyn posted, quote, POTUS is mistaken if he believes concerns about the provisions in his tax lawsuit settlement are limited to me and Senator Tillis. Danielle Kurtzleben, NPR News, the White House.
6: More Middle Eastern countries are at risk of being drawn into the U.S.-Iran war. Kuwait and Jordan are reporting more Iranian missile attacks on their soil. Same may now be true for Egypt. Saudi Arabia has also entered the fight. Former U.S. Ambassador Michael Ratney speaks to risks facing the Arab Kingdom.
8: At this point, the Saudis don't want their energy infrastructure targeted. There could be damage to water desalination facilities.
6: The Federal Trade Commission is suing the popular telehealth company Hims and Hers, alleging mishandling of customers' health data. More on this from NPR's Sydney Lupkin.
9: The FTC, along with two states, California and Utah, are suing Hims and Hers. They allege that Hims and Hers misled customers by locking them into prescription plans as soon as they submitted medical intake forms, before they could consult with a medical provider. And the FTC alleges Hims and Hers made it difficult to cancel the plans. It also alleges the company shared customers' sensitive health data despite advertising privacy to consumers. In response, Hims and Hers says the FTC ignored evidence it provided during the FTC's three-year investigation and, quote, contorts the law to try to manufacture claims. The company also reiterated its commitment to privacy in a statement on its website. Sydney Lupkin, NPR News.
6: U.S. stocks trading sharply higher this hour with the Nasdaq up 2.5%. This is NPR News.
10: Live from the Texas Newsroom, I'm Gail DeLauder. After Texas Senator John Cornyn said he wasn't prepared to vote yes on Todd Blanche's nomination as Attorney General, the Senate Judiciary Committee has postponed today's scheduled vote. Cornyn wants written confirmation the settlement of President Trump's lawsuit against the IRS wouldn't provide Trump and his family blanket immunity from audits. University of Richmond law professor Carl Tobias.
11: I think the critical point for people in Texas and around the country is that Senator Cornyn has taken a very principled stance to protect the prerogatives of the people of the country who don't have tax immunity, as the president is trying to have for himself and his family, but also just the prerogatives of the Senate.
10: President Trump now says he may pull Blanche's nomination. Labor shortages tied to increased immigration enforcement are delaying construction projects. The South Texas Builders Association says that could make housing more expensive in South Texas. Congressman Vicente Gonzalez says immigrant workers are a big part of a lot of businesses.
12: 30% of construction workers in America are immigrant labor. 30%. In Texas, that number goes to 40%. And in some urban areas, probably in South Texas as well, we hover right around 50%.
10: Gonzalez is promoting legislation that would let some immigrants who have been in the country for at least 5 years and have no criminal record get renewable legal work status. I'm Gail DeLauder from the Texas Newsroom.
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1: I'm Indira Lakshmanan. This is Here and Now. The Middle East appears to be on the brink of a wider regional war today. U.S. Central Command says it launched a wave of heavy airstrikes against Iran following Iran's surprise attack on U.S. forces in Jordan yesterday. Saudi Arabia acknowledged for the first time undertaking joint strikes with the U.S., and an Egyptian port also came under attack yesterday. With earlier strikes on U.S. positions in Jordan, Bahrain, and Kuwait, the war has expanded beyond the limited engagement President Trump expected. NPR's Jane Araf joins us now from Amman, Jordan, with more. Welcome, Jane.
2: Hi, Indira.
1: So Iran is turning out to be a much tougher adversary than Trump expected. It seems like the president thought Iran was a paper tiger regime that would collapse under a heavy initial assault, but they've held tight. The leaders in Tehran now seem to think that Trump is the paper tiger. So why did Iran resume fighting when there was a pause and the U.S. was negotiating?
2: So it's hard to know for sure what Iran is thinking, because one of the things that's happened since the U.S. killed the supreme leader at the start of the war is decision making has become more diffuse and the regime seems to have become more hard line. But what analysts seem to believe is that Iran is basically testing the U.S. reaction. So they had paused these attacks to give diplomacy a chance, and Iran had said it wouldn't fire if the U.S. didn't fire, and that kind of held until Friday. But then there were these attacks by Iran in Jordan, and that obviously was, as U.S. military, CENTCOM put it, a surprise attack, and the ball was rolling again, and which brings us to today, when there were attacks again between Iran and the U.S., and potential attacks in other places.
1: Well, Egypt and Saudi Arabia are two players who are now very directly affected by this war. Is this turning into a larger regional Mideast war, or where else is the war expanding?
2: You know, it isn't yet an all-out, full-on regional war, but what we are seeing are, if you will, exploratory attacks in places, such as potentially the Ukrainian drone strike that hit an Iranian commercial vessel in the Caspian Sea. Ukraine said the target was to disrupt supply lines of weapons from Iran to Russia. But really, the other dynamic we're seeing is what's happening in Iraq, Iran's neighbor, where Iran-backed militias have been hit by the U.S. and Saudi Arabia in retaliation for attacks by these militias on U.S. targets. Now, these militias are important because they're not just Iranian-backed, they're part of Iraqi government security forces. And that puts the new prime minister in Iraq in a huge bind, because here's this ally of Iran under pressure by the U.S., and there's not very much he can do about it.
1: So in the brief time we have left, Jane, have President Trump's strategy and goals in this war shifted? He promised at the end of February when he launched the war that it was going to be swift, that the U.S. was going to be victorious. 5 months later, that hasn't happened. So have the goalposts shifted? What's happening?
2: Well, it started, as you'll recall, with regime change. There must be regime change. Obviously, that didn't happen the way the U.S. wanted. And lately, what we've seen is the focus almost entirely on the Strait of Hormuz. And there is desperation on the part of the U.S. to solve that problem, get oil flowing through there again, and a real determination on the part of Iran to hang on to that strait.
1: That's Jane Araf, international correspondent with NPR. Jane, thank you so much and stay safe.
2: Thank you, Indira.
0: Well, today the government reported that the U.S. economy slowed in the latest quarter, growing just 1.5%. Also out today, one measure of inflation shows prices rose in June, but less so compared to May. This comes a day after the Federal Reserve voted to keep interest rates steady for now, but that may not last for long. Financial markets are acting as if they expect higher rates this fall as the central bank tries to control stubborn inflation. NPR's Scott Horsley reports.
3: The Federal Reserve has not adjusted interest rates since the end of last year. But with inflation still uncomfortably high and average gasoline prices back above $4 a gallon, there's growing pressure for a rate increase. Three of the 12 voting members on the Fed's rate-setting committee said they would have preferred to raise rates by a quarter percentage point yesterday. And investors see a better-than-even chance that the central bank will raise rates at its next policy meeting in September. Fed Chairman Kevin Warsh has said he welcomes robust debate on the committee, or what he calls a good family fight. But Warsh told reporters any disagreement on the committee is about tactics and timing, not the basic goal of wrestling inflation under control.
4: There was a lot of agreement that I heard that we have the powers, the tools, also the authority to deliver stable prices.
3: In the past, the Fed's interest rate decisions were often telegraphed well in advance to avoid rattling financial markets. Warsh, however, wants to limit such forward guidance so the central bank will have more room to maneuver.
4: Surprises are not the objective, but at the same time, I would say we didn't come into this meeting feeling constrained by the full range of alternatives we had in front of us.
3: Inflation has already been higher than the Fed would like for more than 5 years now. Warsh tried to tamp down any notion that the central bank is growing comfortable with sticky inflation. He says the target of limiting overall price hikes to 2% per year remains in effect. Scott Horsley, NPR News, Washington.
0: Former U.S. Attorney Jay Clayton is now in line to become the 14th Director of National Intelligence. He was confirmed Tuesday night in a party line vote. When he'll be sworn in is not clear. Politico reports that the acting DNI, Bill Pulte, is pressing President Trump to delay Clayton's confirmation so that Pulte can lay off more staff and declassify more intelligence information. Pulte is a Trump loyalist, and critics say Clayton could be too. They're afraid that as the head of all U.S. intelligence agencies, he won't stand up to the president, refusing in his confirmation hearings, for instance, to say that Joe Biden won the 2020 election. John Sacliardis is cybersecurity and intelligence reporter for Politico. He's been covering the Clayton confirmation process. John, welcome.
5: Thanks for having me.
0: And so, as you well know, Clayton does not have deep intelligence experience. And as we said, he wouldn't say that Biden won the election, only that he was certified. So how are you interpreting that? Might he be looking back at that election as now head of intelligence?
5: It is really hard to say, but what we do know is that his comments at the hearings unnerved Democrats who came into the confirmation process for Clayton actually excited about his pick. They viewed Clayton as a sort of level-headed, very well-credentialed U.S. attorney who would be a respectable head of the ODNI in a way that his two predecessors, Bill Pulte and Tulsi Gabbard, were not. His performance in the hearing when he sidestepped questions about who won the 2020 elections, repeatedly refused to say that Joe Biden fairly won yet that year's vote. And then there was a separate moment, too, where he sort of dodged these questions about Tulsi Gabbard's very controversial decision earlier this winter to show up at an Atlanta area elections facility at the heart of Trump's claims the 2020 election was stolen. Clayton sort of fumbled some questions from Democrats on the panel about whether he was aware of what Gabbard had done. And then he dodged a question about whether he would show up at a raid just like that if Trump ever asked him.
0: Well, I'm going to jump in here. You say he dodged. He either purposefully dodged or just seemed completely unprepared for what was going to be, a question about whether he'd pursue the kind of election investigations that former DNI Tulsi Gabbard started. Now, we should say that Jay Clayton did say in that confirmation hearing that he's not an election denier. But do we know, will he have a role in investigating elections, something no other DNI has done?
5: That's right. Again, I think it's an open question. And one thing that really didn't help Jay Clayton's case and that added a lot of scrutiny to his comments at the confirmation hearing was that Trump, 2 days later, gave a big primetime speech in which he revived his claims, the 2020 election, his unproven false claims, was marred by fraud and foreign meddling, in this case by China. And he called on the heads of the U.S. intelligence community to conduct investigations into what had happened. So presumptively, Clayton will be taking over part of that investigation as the head of the ODNI, which oversees the other 17 elements of the U.S. intelligence community.
0: Yeah. Well, and that brings us to the phrase we haven't heard in a while, FISA Section 702. This allowed U.S. intelligence agencies to spy on terrorism suspects abroad without court-ordered warrants, and it became so controversial because it swept up the communications of Americans. So, you know, this has been kind of debated during this process, during this hearing. Do we know where Jay Clayton stands on FISA?
5: I think it's a fair bet that Clayton is going to support a FISA renewal. The big question is when. The House has already left town for the August recess, and the Senate will be leaving at the end of next week. Once they come back, we start heading into midterm season, and FISA is a controversial program that the Senate and the House may not want to vote on ahead of the midterms. So we might not see this program getting renewed for several months, but one of Jay Clayton's primary responsibilities when he steps into the office likely will be working with Congress on a deal to get the program reauthorized.
0: And just briefly, Bill Pulte claimed to have fired a third of the national intelligence staff. What does that mean, to lose so many people?
5: I think there's hope in the Senate that Jay Clayton can come in and stabilize the ODNI, but he's going to do it, like you said, with an office that is diminished in stature. It's almost half the size of what it was when Tulsi Gabbard came in about a year and a half ago. Now, some folks in the Senate have argued that ODNI for a long time has been too big and it's past due for this type of staffing reductions. On the flip side, you do have many more cautious voices, in particular Democrats, who are concerned that you are sort of kneecapping this institution that was stood up in the aftermath of the September 11th terrorism attacks. So it's going to be a big challenge for Clayton as he gets there to figure out the right size and role for his office.
0: That's John Sakellariadis, cybersecurity and intelligence reporter for Politico. John, thank you for helping us untangle some of this. We'll continue to do that. Thank you.
5: Thank you so much for having me.
0: And we're just getting started. So glad you're here. Stay here, here and now.
6: When it comes to regulating AI, there's not much guidance from the federal government, but a group of teens is ready to take on the challenge of coming up with policy around AI in academics.
7: Now it falls to the kids. Let them lead the way.
6: I'm Sasha Pfeiffer. We take you to Boston, where students have come together to agree on one unified national policy to navigate AI in schools. 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
9: Another sunny and steamy day for Southeast Texas today, with high temperatures climbing into the upper 90s. 99 degrees for forecast high temperature on your Thursday, which is just a couple of degrees shy from the daily record high temperature for today. Now, overnight, temperatures are going to fall into the upper 70s. We keep that calm breeze, a clear sky. Friday is going to be just as hot. High temperatures near 100 with lots of sunshine to round out the work week. I'm meteorologist Elise Smith for News 88.7.
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0: It's Here and Now. Parenting changes your brain, literally.
13: The brains of both new fathers and mothers seem to shrink.
0: Wait, don't worry. A slightly smaller brain isn't a bad thing. That's Darby Saxby, a psychology professor at the University of Southern California. She joined us earlier this month to talk about her new book, Dad Brain, The New Science of Fatherhood and How It Shapes Men's Lives. But there's more to her book that we wanted to follow up on. It's her argument that getting men into caregiving roles and careers helps everyone.
13: As more men are getting into fields like nursing, that actually raises the prestige and perceived desirability of those fields. So one reason I'm so passionate about fatherhood is because I think we could actually appreciate more the value of parenting for everybody, men and women, that does the hard work of raising kids.
0: Well, here and now producer James Mastromarino, one of our new resident dads, asks Saskia about the importance of caregiving roles.
13: I think care is a measure of what makes a good society, how we look out for each other, how we protect the vulnerable, how we teach our young. And I would argue that our society has undervalued care relative to its importance. So I think elevating the transformative power of care and looking at the ways in which our neurobiology adapts to make us sensitive caregivers helps us understand what an important part of human experience caregiving can be.
14: You know, give us some concrete examples. Why do you think we undervalue care?
13: Well, if we look at how we pay early childcare workers and teachers relative to the importance of their jobs to society and to the well-being of children, I think it's pretty clear that we're not compensating caregivers as much as they contribute. And the same is true if you look at elder care, if you look at other kinds of sectors that focus on caring for others. And one reason that those sectors have historically been undervalued is because they've been seen as part of women's work. And I think because of the long legacy of sexism, we tend to see women's work as less deserving of high compensation. And as such, if you look at fields that are dominated by women, you often see lower salary levels. When men enter an occupational sector, salaries typically rise. In my book, I use the example of computer science as a field that was actually originally dominated by women. They had a job title that was called a computer, and they performed calculations that were used in early computing. And it was really only in the 70s that the technology and programming became more male-dominated fields. And as they did, salaries and prestige levels rose.
14: Well, and listeners are very probably aware of STEM, the acronym for science, technology, engineering, and mathematics, and the many efforts to get women involved in STEM. They may not have heard of HEAL careers, which stand for Health Education, Administration, and Literacy. You say that you're really surprised there aren't as many efforts to get men into HEAL careers as there are women into STEM. Why?
13: That's right. And in fact, men are more underrepresented within HEAL careers than women are within STEM. So you have fewer early child care educators who are male, for example, than you have engineers who are female. Part of that is just about the value we place on feminine activities. And I think we see that when men are engaging in those activities, they're somehow diminishing their perceived status as men.
14: Yeah. And do you think this is a particularly American problem?
13: Well, I think we do have this rugged individualism that's baked into American culture. And you see the kind of lone cowboy ideal of masculinity. And if you look across different cultures, you do see different roles for dads that are shaped partially by the policy environment. So you have very generous paternity leaves in the Nordics, for example, and you have dads who are spending a lot of time with their kids. And so some of those cross-cultural differences are just driven by the extent of the support that men get for caregiving.
14: You know, I hear you, and of course I'm biased because I am a father of an 11-month-old. I got a fairly generous parental leave for the States, at least. But what do you say to people unconvinced that this is something that should be everyone's responsibility, that are perfectly content for there to be a division of labor when it comes to raising children?
13: So I would say children are literally the future of our society. They're our future workforce. They're our future citizens. We all have a stake in raising thriving kids. And there's really no more important job that a society does than raise its next generation. So I think to whatever extent we see that job as valuable, we want to get talented people to do it and to be committed to it. And I think gender biases can slow us down and actually make us less efficient in the way that we assign work to people depending on their talents. There are a lot of men who are fantastic parents, and we should celebrate their involvement in fatherhood.
0: That is Darby Saxby with Here Now producer and new dad, James Mastromarino. Saxby is a clinical psychologist and professor of psychology at the University of Southern California. Her book is Dad Brain, The New Science of Fatherhood and How It Shapes Men's Lives.

0: Dance halls are enjoying a revival in some parts of the Western United States. They've long been important places to build community for people in sparsely populated rural areas. Hannah Merzbach of Mountain West News Bureau takes us to a family square dance night in Wyoming.
1: Square dance caller Courtney Kaplan's pigtail braids bounce as she calls out the moves, and people ages 8 through 80 join hands. Musicians playing a variety of string instruments cram in shoulder to shoulder on a small stage. We're at the Kearney Community Hall. The decades-old dance hall is in the ranching community of Banner in the northeast part of Wyoming.
2: You know, I used to drive by this hall and for years it had been sort of abandoned.
1: Until in 2010, she cut the lock off the door with bolt cutters. She and other musicians wanted a venue to play in and knew there was a big oak floor here.
2: And I knew it was a great floor for dancing, and that was the reason enough to save the building.
1: From there, Kaplan and others formed a nonprofit, which came to own the building. They fundraised one pie auction at a time to replace the leaky ceiling, broken windows, and holy floor. They officially opened the doors in 2017. Now, twinkling lights hang from the wooden ceiling beams, and colorful quilts cover the walls. Here's Kaplan's partner in crime, Scott Gall.
3: You know, you see these kids, they're not running around with their phone in their hand. The big kids are helping the little kids dance. It's pretty cool.
2: Okay, so it's not politics. It's not religion. The saying is square dancing is the most fun you can have with your clothes on. It's just like good, clean community fun.
1: Good, clean fun. That's a phrase I heard a lot at the square dance night. But it wasn't always so clean. Old-timers here say people used to party until daylight back in the 60s and 70s. And the same was true across the West.
4: To sort of shake off the dust of the week.
1: American West writer Chip Schweiger from Texas has what he calls a cowboy mustache that's so thick it hides his upper lip. He recently wrote about dance halls. He says near the turn of the 20th century, they were social infrastructure. Places to share the news and meet future spouses.
4: We talk about the West being beautiful because it's vast, but that vastness also creates isolation. And so what the dance halls did was created a sense of community.
1: That's the goal at new or renovated dance halls in Idaho Falls, Kingston Canyon, Utah, in the Texas Hill Country. And here in another Wyoming town, Cody. It's on the edge of Yellowstone National Park. In mid-April, a group of locals reopened the doors at Cassie's Steakhouse and Saloon to a crowd of people eager to dance. It's long been an institution for Western dancing.
5: Under the dance floor, actually, is hollow because that's where they were making booze and moonshine during the Prohibition.
1: Co-owner Mike Jones says Cassie's started as a brothel in the early 1900s, but it's the music and dancing that stuck out to him growing up.
5: I remember walking in those big front doors because the parking lot was full, so I had my mom drop me off at the gas station across the street. The band's off to the right having a good time on the old stage. This place is packed.
1: That's the feeling Jones says he's been chasing since Cassie's shut down a few years back.
5: Where it's nice and quiet on the outside, you can kind of hear the music and you open the doors and it's just a whole new world in there.
1: A trick of keeping these community centers open is finding people to carry on the legacy. At the Kearney Hall and Banner, that's the nonprofit's next mission, since the board members are getting older. But they have some contenders, like 9-year-old Emerson, who's playing the fiddle on stage.
6: Sometimes I'm nervous, but sometimes I'm not, because I know that it brings people joy.
1: Or there's Brooke Holzimer, age 20, who's learning to call the moves. She says this dance hall is one of the reasons she doesn't want to leave the community. For NPR News, I'm Hannah Merzbach in Banner, Wyoming.
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0: Live from NPR News in Boston, I'm Steve Brown. The latest wave of Russian missile and drone attacks across Ukraine have killed at least 9 civilians and injured over 50 others. NATO scrambled its warplanes after a Russian missile entered Polish airspace and struck a rural area without causing injuries. Poland's prime minister calls it a very serious incident. It could deepen tensions between the military alliance and Moscow as weary European countries fear the expansion of Russia's four-year-old full-scale war. Russia's attacks targeted multiple Ukrainian cities, including Kyiv, where tens of thousands of people sheltered in subway stations. France has allowed 84,000 evacuees to return home after a massive wildfire, signaling progress in battling the flames. The fire has burned an area four times the size of Paris. However, wildfires continue to flare across Europe, fueled by an exceptionally hot and dry summer. Firefighters are tackling blazes in the UK, Spain, Germany, Greece, and Turkey. The U.S. economy expanded at a sluggish 1.5% pace from April through June as rising imports weighed on growth. But consumer spending rose. The Commerce Department reported today that growth in U.S. gross domestic product has decelerated, coming in below economists' expectations. 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
1: It was August 1st, 1966, a date in Texas that would be a turning point for the country.
2: I think at the time we figured it was a random event that would never occur again.
3: 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Oh my gosh.
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5: It's a new era. 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
1: Out of the Blue, 60 years after the UT Tower shooting, on the next Texas Standard.
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10: Today, a clash of titans. The University of Houston's College of Engineering presents this series about the machines that make our civilization run and the people whose ingenuity created them.

0: particles. In some experiments, the tiny entities behaved like waves, while in others, they behaved like particles. That's just not possible in our macroscopic world. Sound waves don't behave like pebbles, and thankfully so, or your ears would be stinging right now. The 1927 conference on quantum mechanics was held to discuss how the many seemingly contradictory observations could be reconciled. Schrödinger and de Broglie showed up with their ideas. But the 800-pound gorilla was Bohr. In what later came to be called the Copenhagen interpretation, Bohr proposed that wave equations described where entities like electrons could be, but the entities didn't actually exist as particles until someone went looking for them. The act of observation caused existence. In Bohr's own words, the entities in question had no independent reality in the ordinary physical sense. Einstein wouldn't have any of it. An electron was an electron, and just because someone wasn't looking at it, it was still there, wherever there happened to be. Late in the conference, Einstein rose to challenge Bohr's views. But that was only the beginning. Until Einstein's death some 3 decades later, Bohr and Einstein entered into spirited debates, in print and face-to-face. The debates were gentlemanly. Bohr and Einstein were friends and had great respect for one another. But they were also stubborn. It is wrong to think the task of physics is to find out how nature is, said Bohr. Einstein disagreed. What we call science, he said, has the sole purpose of determining what is. Through all its strangeness, Bohr's Copenhagen interpretation remains one of the most widely accepted worldviews of quantum mechanics. Other common interpretations are seemingly even more bizarre. But they all point to one simple fact. Our universe, as any physicist will tell you, is a mysterious place. It teases us with unimaginable facts, then leaves us to make sense of them. Perhaps someday we will. But until then, we'll just have to savor the great mysteries that surround us. I'm Andy Boyd at the University of Houston, where we're interested in the way inventive minds work.
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3: I'm Jeremy Hobson. President Trump said the war in Iran would last just a few weeks. 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

0: I'm Indira Lakshmanan. It's Here and Now. And I'm in Maine with Here and Now's resident chef, Kathy Gunst, at this gorgeous garden. I can see where some of our treasured recipes that you share with us come from because I can see actual gorgeous herbs growing in your garden.
1: Well, you're absolutely right. I get a lot of inspiration from what I grow, what's coming up, what's coming next. But I wanted to start with my herb garden because even if you live in a city apartment and have a sunny windowsill or a fire escape or some little terrace, you can grow herbs in pots. They are probably the easiest thing to grow, and it's expensive to be buying small little bundles of herbs.
0: What if, I keep basil on my kitchen counter. Mm-hmm. What if I wanted to expand beyond that and have a little pot of, like, what else grows well? What can I do on a kitchen counter?
1: Even if you just have a kitchen counter, let's start over here with thyme. It is very prolific. It spreads like crazy. Mm-hmm. I come out here and use this at least twice a day. Next to it, you'll see chives. Mm-hmm. Those grow really, really well. There's a small pot of rosemary there that could easily be indoors. These are garlic chives. These have a very wonderful garlicky, oniony flavor. I chop those into scrambled eggs. I use those in vinaigrettes. I use it in stir fries. Okay, over here, this is a very underutilized herb called tarragon, very popular in France, particularly southern France. It's got a slight licorice flavor. We don't spray anything on it, so you can eat anything. This makes my salad vinaigrettes pop. People are always like, what'd you do? What is it? What's the secret? I'm like, there's no secret. It's just a little bit of mustard, fresh tarragon, oil and vinegar, salt and pepper.
0: You're right about the licorice taste.
1: Oh,
0: I'm like chewing on it and think it's like aniseed,
1: exactly,
0: kind of. That is amazing.
1: Very refreshing. And you can see this is about 3 years old. It's, I don't know, a few feet tall, and it just mm-hmm. keeps expanding. This you could grow in a pot easily as well. Next to it, I have parsley that has turned to seed, but it has these beautiful parsley heads. They look like dill heads. Mm-hmm. Here's still some parsley leaves. I need parsley all the time. Mm-hmm. This is the great thing. My kitchen door is 2 feet away, mm-hmm. and I'm cooking, and I'm like, oh, I need this. There it is. And this herb garden, even though we're in Maine, will grow for 5 or 6 months of the year because it's protected by the building. Next to it, I have oregano. Again, I use it a lot on pizzas and pasta sauces, salad dressings. Doesn't it smell great? I mean, that's the thing.
0: Hungry for pizza. Each of these different herbs is making me dream of a different food I want to eat.
1: Another food group. I love that you said that. I think so much of cooking is getting excited. Going to a massive supermarket and buying things tightly wrapped in plastic doesn't inspire that much.
0: What are you thinking? You're walking through the garden today. You're smelling all these scents. What do you think we want to cook and chop or prepare or have raw?
1: Okay, so I think we'll do kind of like a chimichurri sauce, but it's more of my version of a green sauce. We're going to pick some oregano. We're going to pick some parsley. We're going to put some capers in it, some garlic and scallions, and whirl it up. And then we're going to have it on a tomato and pea and radish salad. You could have it on any type of meat, fish, cooked, grilled vegetable. So we'll start with that. Will you pick some oregano?
2: I'd love to.
1: Okay, great. Pull the leaves right off of the stalk.
0: Okay.
1: And we're gonna need, I don't know, a good third of a cup.
0: Okay.
1: That looks great.
0: We have enough?
1: Yep. Okay. I've got the parsley and the basil inside, and I think that's all we need out here right now. So why don't we go in and start the green sauce?
0: Let's do it. You can put me to work as your chopper, your sous chef.
1: All right. So all you need is a blender or a food processor. We're going to throw in one scallion. Do you want to chop up a little of this parsley just with your hands? And we're going to use the stem as well.
0: Now, interesting, because at home, where I'm doing this all without a food processor, but just chopping, my trusty knife and chopping, I never use the stems. Am I missing out? Am I wasting?
1: Well, yeah, you are. I mean, I use parsley stems when I make stocks and soups. Take a bite of it. These are all well washed. It's juicy.
0: It is.
1: And don't you have that parsley flavor now?
2: Absolutely.
1: So, yeah, you were wasting. Yeah. Okay, I'm going to throw in about a third of a cup of basil. This is all very loose. If you don't like basil, you don't have to use basil. If you don't like oregano, you can use more parsley. Throw that in. We are not pureeing. We are finely chopping.
2: All right.
1: Can you put the two cloves of garlic in?
2: Absolutely. And no need to pre-chop.
1: No, because all that's right, what the machine will do. Again. And then we've got about a quarter of a cup of drained capers.
2: Okay.
1: Very piquant, vinegary, love them.
2: Oh, that smells so
1: good. It's going to give it a really bright flavor.
0: So everything I've put in here so far, with the exception of the capers, you have grown yourself in your garden.
2: True.
1: Yeah,
2: that is amazing.
1: Last year's garlic, yeah. Now we're going to add two crucial ingredients. We're going to add some white wine vinegar. I'm using rice vinegar today. Very, very non-traditional.
2: Let me have a whiff of this.
0: Okay.
1: And I just like how light rice wine vinegar is, so I'm going to add about 3 tablespoons.
2: I love it. And this is, of course, what I use this for at home is, you know, Chinese and Japanese food. Okay. So I wouldn't have expected it with a chimichurri.
1: Cross-cultural cooking here.
2: I love it.
1: Absolutely.
2: Okay.
1: And then we're going to add about half a cup of olive oil, which is going to hold the whole thing together. And then one of my absolute favorite ingredients, coarse sea salt. I like the texture. I like this brininess. And some
2: and
1: fresh...
2: I love grinding it between my hands. I love just crushing it myself.
1: You're my kind of cook. And then some fresh ground pepper. And can you add just a pinch of the chili flakes? We want it to just have a little heat, but not be like, whoa.
2: Is that enough?
1: A little bit more.
2: Okay, good.
1: Just going to use a spatula to...
2: And I'm fascinated. The consistency is creamier than I would have expected.
1: It's almost pesto-like. That's the olive oil. Yeah, that's the olive oil working. I'm going to add a little bit more olive oil, and we're going to be done. Now, this would go on a burger, grilled steak, grilled fish. It would be beautiful. Mm-hmm. We're going to do it on a tomato and fresh pea salad today. You could just mop bread up in this. It's that good. All right, time to taste.
2: All right.
0: You've got this beautiful blue plate. Talk about presentation here. You've got red, orange, and brown tomatoes. Brown's even not the right word for it. It's so beautiful.
1: A maroon
0: tomato. You've got fresh radishes. You've got
1: peas from the garden.
0: Yeah, peas from the garden.
1: And radishes from my friend's garden.
0: So it's exposing the peas. This is just a beautiful work of art, and you've just spooned all that chimichurri on top of it
1: in
0: two lines.
1: We've just done a thin stripe down the tomatoes. We're not going to drown these beautiful vegetables. With the colors and the flavor of the chimichurri or the gunstichurri is going to brighten up this salad.
2: Right,
1: anyway, please, it's for you.
0: I want to dig in and taste this. This is incredible. You're going to have to give me a doggy bag for the rest of this. This is so good.
1: It should be a mouthful of really luscious summer flavors.
0: The crunchiness of the peas
1: mm-hmm.
0: with the kind of softness of those tomatoes.
1: Exactly, the juiciness.
0: It's a wonderful combination.
1: And then the brightness of this green sauce. This will keep for several days, and it will brighten up virtually anything that you grill or cook with fresh summer food this summer.
0: Fantastic. All right, and you have some other ideas for things to do with herbs. Give us a couple other ideas.
1: So on the website, we will also have a recipe for a very herby, simple salad dressing. And then I'm going to do a recipe for a lemon, verbena, ginger, and mint syrup. Takes 5 minutes, and you can use that with seltzer for a summer drink, or make cocktails, or drizzle it over pound cake. So there'll be the green sauce, the salad dressing, and the herb syrup.
0: And you can find those all on hereandnow.org. I'm thinking I'm going to keep that lemon verbena syrup for some nice vanilla ice cream.
1: Great idea.
0: Thank you so much, Kathy. What a treat.
1: I'm so pleased you came. What a lovely time.
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5: When it comes to regulating AI, there's not much guidance from the federal government, but a group of teens is ready to take on the challenge of coming up with policy around AI in academics.
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10: It's Here and Now. Cyclospora headlines and its impact have dominated the headlines this summer, but cases of cyclosporiasis always peak in the summer. Summer is a season of food poisoning. Perhaps you've had a nasty encounter with potato salad or deviled eggs left out a little too long on the picnic table. Dr. Todd Ellerin is an infectious disease specialist at South Shore Hospital here in Massachusetts. Dr. Ellerin, cyclospora, always on your radar in the summer. Remind us why, because summer's when we also head to farmers markets because we think that's safer.
11: It's good to be with you, Robin. It's true. I mean, in the summer, you have, you know, hotter temperatures, and you can imagine that bacteria like to multiply in hotter weather. So, you know, when the temperature goes up, that's ripe for bacteria, and in the case of cyclospora, it happens to be a microscopic parasite, and they can flourish in that type of heat.
10: Right, and it doesn't matter where you get it. That can happen even if you think you're getting it in a safer place. And we understand if you have bagged lettuce, I mean, with that in mind, you have to keep it cold.
11: Absolutely, you do have to keep it cold. And just a reminder, I'm glad you said that, because you know, you don't have to. It's not like you can't eat any lettuce, right? I mean, the lettuce that's been implicated in the cyclospora is specifically that iceberg lettuce, that shredded lettuce from the Taylor Farms, you know, in central Mexico. So romaine lettuce, butter lettuce, spring mix, none of those have been affected. And you know, and again, most iceberg lettuce, you know, in Massachusetts is safe. There's specific, you know, recalled ones that you want to make sure you avoid, and the FDA has the specifics on the website.
10: Yeah, well, we're speaking to people across the country where they are going to fairs. They are eating corn dog on a stick. When you think about outdoor eating and stick with fairs and vendors and stuff, what are some tips there?
11: Well, I think, again, I'm going to emphasize, temperature is really important here. I think you've heard of the two-hour rule. You know, food that's left out for longer than 2 hours, you really need to throw out. With the extreme heat, we've had days where it's 90 degrees or higher. That, you know, goes down to really 60 minutes. You have to cut that in half,
10: right?
11: Because the bacteria love summer as much as we do.
10: Right. Yeah. So especially if something's been sitting out with a vendor, take that into consideration. But picnics with those beloved, you know, mayonnaise-based salads, we understand, don't transport them in the trunk. Because it's so hot in there.
11: Absolutely, and get that food into a refrigerator. Your refrigerator needs to be 40 degrees or cooler. You know, perishables. You just, again, want to make sure that, you know, you want to keep hot things hot, and you want to keep the cooler things cool.
10: Right. And by the way, speaking of coolers, we read a great tip, to pre-chill your cooler with ice and cold packs overnight. Then you toss those back in the freezer and get new ones for the day, but pre-chill the cooler before you pack it. Never put meat items, if you're going to a barbecue, on the top because the juice might drip down.
11: You know, I'm glad you said that. That those are important tips. Also, the cross, I think one of the most important take-homes here is the cross-contamination. Right, yeah. The raw poultry, the raw meats. You absolutely want to keep those away from the ready to eat foods, right. and that is true. Not just in the kitchen, but on cutting boards, and remember on plates as well. Maybe it's obvious that you're not going to put a raw piece of meat and then cook the steak and put it back on the same plate. But even the tools that we use, right, those grilling tongs and things, you really want to separate that. You don't want to go back from raw to cooked, because that's how you can get into trouble.
10: So if you're watching a vendor, make sure they're wearing gloves and changing them between handling raw foods and, let's say, your cash, and then cooking again. And there was a USDA study, I found this fascinating, that people were being careful with their raw food, but then they spread bacteria on their hands to their spice containers. So just, be careful with what you're doing. But stay with me for go ahead.
11: It's a great point, but it's not just changing the gloves, because if you just put on new gloves without washing your hands in between, your hands are still contaminated. Right. So it's right, changing the gloves, washing your hands. If you don't have water around, the alcohol gels are excellent.
10: Okay. People may have missed a headline in food news about a recall of almost 2 million Conair wire grill brushes. We have talked about these with our chef, Kathy Gunst, but remind people why they should avoid them.
11: Yeah, the problem here is that the bristles were coming off, and there were a number of consumer complaints, and in a few of them, they had swallowed the bristles, and that can, the metal bristles, if you swallow it, gets into the esophagus, it can perforate, you can have issues with that. So I think, there are bristle-free options. I mean, admittedly, I do have a tool that has metal bristles, but I only use the metal scraper. So I don't use the metal bristles on my barbecue. I use the opposite side, which has just a metal scraper. And of course, you can use wooden scrapers. There are nylon scrubbing pads. So there are definitely bristle free options. But if you are using bristles, again, people do use this. You really want to make sure
10: don't
11: that it's in good condition.
10: Eat them, Dr. Todd Ellerin. Thank you so much.
11: Take care, Robin. Good to be with you.
10: Do not eat your bristles. Here and Now is a production of NPR and WBUR. I'm Robin Young.
0: I'm Indira Lakshmanan. This is Here and Now.
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7: 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I'm Tom Carter. 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
15: It's becoming the question of our age. Is that real or is it AI? What does it mean if we have to start questioning everything? From WAMU and NPR in Washington, this is 1A. Hi, I'm Todd Zwillick. From AI-generated doctors giving bad information to fake videos of the Iran war flooding social media, AI content is getting easier to make and a lot harder to spot. 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Have you been duped by AI? What happened? 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
16: Live from NPR News, I'm Lakshmi Singh. The Alien Terrorist Removal Court in Washington, D.C. is secretive. It has been around for 30 years, and it has never convened until today. The Justice Department asked a federal judge to deport an Afghan woman in Texas on terrorism grounds. In a statement, Acting Attorney General Todd Blanche accuses Nazira Hajizadeh of links to a foiled ISIS plot to carry out a mass shooting on Election Day 2024. The 47-year-old son and son-in-law each pleaded guilty last year to taking part in the plot. However, the government has not criminally charged Zada, a permanent U.S. resident, opting instead for the untested civil proceeding. Public defender Matthew Farley accuses the government of violating due process. Minnesota's state IT services have disclosed a wide-ranging cyber attack against critical infrastructure across the state. Officials have not said who they think is behind it yet, but NPR's Jenna McLaughlin reports they are calling attention to a recent cybersecurity advisory from the government.
17: Between July 26th and 27th, hackers targeted more than 30 water and wastewater systems across Minnesota. Currently, there are no requests by local health officials to modify drinking water usage, but the investigation into the attacks is ongoing. The acting director of DHS's Cybersecurity and Infrastructure Security Agency, Nick Anderson, tells NPR that they are aware of the potential incidents in Minnesota and are helping to provide support along with the EPA. While Anderson did not attribute the activity to any specific hacking group, he said in a statement that organizations should review a federal advisory published just days ago about Iranian hackers targeting technology used by water utilities. Jenna McLaughlin, NPR News.
16: The war between the U.S. and Iran threatens to draw in more countries in the Middle East. Egypt might be the latest. Local authorities say an unidentified drone caused an explosion at a port yesterday, amplifying risks to the crucially vital Suez Canal trading route. The French interior minister says the country is still fighting 12 major wildfires. NPR's Eleanor Beardsley reports 275 people have been arrested on suspicion of starting blazes.
18: Interior Minister Laurent Nunez said 3,300 firefighters and 24 planes and helicopters are battling the biggest blazes near Bordeaux. The fires are now mostly contained but not extinguished. Numerous countries have contributed planes and firefighters. Munya Mostafawi, a climatologist and expert on climate change, says solidarity is needed in the short and long term because the fires are only going to get worse.
19: We need everybody to fight against climate change because it's a global enemy and we all have interests. We need to be all together. And we hope that America is coming back.
16: Eleanor Beardsley with that story. This is NPR News.
20: Live from News 88.7 in Houston, I'm Gail DeLauder. Harris County commissioners have voted overwhelmingly in support of District Attorney Sean Teer's independent investigation into the eye shooting death of Lorenzo Salgado Araujo. News 88.7's Sarah Gruno reports.
21: During a business court meeting on Thursday, commissioners voted 3-1 to pass a resolution supporting the DA's investigation. It was introduced by County Judge Lena Hidalgo and voted against by Republican Commissioner Tom Ramsey. Commissioner Rodney Ellis recently suggested that Commissioner's Court financially support that investigation. He spoke about it on Hello Houston Thursday.
22: But I wanted to make sure that we would put the financial support there. And to be honest with you, I wanted the public to know that at least for me, and I hopefully a majority of my colleagues, that we feel the pain of that family.
21: It's not clear how much that could cost or when that proposal might be made. Commissioner's Court reconvenes on August 6th. I'm Sarah Gruno, News 88.7.
20: Organizers with the League of United Latin American Citizens says a fatal eye shooting in Harris County fast-tracked plans for a Fort Bend County chapter. Leaders say the shooting reinforced a need to advocate for Fort Bend's Latino residents. Communications Director Chris Fernandez.
1: We're having to take action, be active, because of this event has forced us to be active. And yes, it's bittersweet. I feel that this is something where it's big enough that it affects everyone.
20: The Fort Bend Lulac chapter wants to have a public vigil for Salgado Araujo next month. Texas drivers are paying less for gas this week. AAA Texas says the statewide average is $3.64 a gallon. That's 6 cents less than last week. Here in Houston, the average is $2.61, and that's up 3 cents. Partly cloudy skies this evening, slight chance of rain. Overnight lows should be around 79 degrees. Tomorrow's high near 98. I'm Gail DeLauder, News 88.7.
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3: This is 1A. I'm Todd Zwillick in for Jen White. Been on the internet lately? Of course you have. Done some shopping, checked the news. Yeah, sure. Gotten fooled at least once by AI? More than likely. And when you got duped, you were not alone.
23: I fell for AI this morning. Yeah. And I literally accidentally reposted it. I don't even think I meant to repost it, but I did. And I'm getting DMs being like, girl, this is AI and you fell for it.
24: It's over. I fell for my first AI video today. Little cute bunnies jumping on a trampoline. It's cooked. It's over. There was 13 million likes on it. 13 million people also fell for it.
25: Then I showed it to my little brother and he's like, you know that's AI, right? No. No, I didn't know that was AI. And now I feel like I'm going to be one of those old people that gets scammed.
3: One poll by the data security company All About Cookies found that 77% of Americans say they've been duped by AI content. Sometimes it can be harmless enough, like that viral TikTok video of the bunnies jumping on a trampoline. Now it's racked up over 25 million likes. But AI has also been used maliciously, of course, creating disinformation in politics, in medicine and health, in breaking news events, and across the culture. AI is also faking out people in creative fields, from music to visual arts. And in education, teachers are raising the alarm about students using AI to cheat. Detection tools are out there to root out what's real from artificially created or enhanced, but can detection keep up with deception when AI is changing and improving so fast? Today, how can we tell AI apart from the genuine article? Are we entering an era beyond verifiable reality? And what does that mean for our public trust and our trust in each other? Some big questions to get to today with our panel. Joining us is Claire Leibowitz, Director of AI, Trust, and Society at the Partnership on AI. That's a nonprofit coalition of academic, civil society, and industry leaders committed to the responsible use of AI. She's also a PhD candidate at Oxford University. Claire, thanks for joining us.
26: Thanks for having me.
3: Matthew Stamm is here also. He's a professor in the Department of Electrical and Computer Engineering at Drexel University, where he leads the Multimedia and Information Security Lab. Professor Stamm, welcome to 1A.
27: Thanks so much for having me.
3: So very happy to have the two of you. Claire, help us understand the scope here. How often people are being duped by AI these days? Are they duped by certain kinds of content over others?
26: So that's a great question. And whether or not slop has AI or it doesn't is kind of hard to gauge. AI is in everything. Even this audio recording is being compressed potentially with AI tools. So the question of whether or not there's AI involved or not is not really the right one. The question is, how much is there fake material on the web, and how much are these new, easy to use tools that help us simulate reality or even cast doubt on real images being deployed widely? So we've had the capacity to manipulate and create slop for a really, really long time. whether or not that's being fueled and to what degree is what's kind of harder to measure. So yes, we're seeing much more scale and the capacity to generate and this broader sense of distrust and confusion that will make people cast doubt on even real imagery. But it's really hard to quantify, but it's definitely way more out there. And the kind of monetization and speed and scale at which things go viral is making it even more complicated to catch up with.
3: You know, Claire, that montage we played at the top of the show was a bunch of young people, and it was designed to show that, no, it's not just one of those old people that gets duped by AI. Those were all young people complaining that they got duped. And I think the message there is that this is pervasive at this point.
26: Yeah, I think that's right. And it's not about age or expertise. The reality is these tools are so sophisticated that the things that maybe Matt and others would have said, like the hands looking strange or some of the artifacts, even at the technical level that media forensics experts like him use, we can't rely on those anymore because the technology has gotten so good at simulating reality. So even I, who've worked in this field for many years, when that Pope in the big marshmallow-like puffy jacket a few years back was going viral. That was plausible enough that he, in Italy, a very chic nation, was going to go around wearing that big puffy jacket. And even experts, the naked eye, whether you're young, whether you're expert, these tools are so good and they're embedded in all of the media, almost as a recipe that we're seeing today.
3: So Matthew Stamm, talk about that. And Claire talks about, you know, it wasn't long ago, yes, that what you would look for is AI didn't know how to make hands. So you'd see a photo, it would have either eight fingers or the fingers were weird or they just didn't look quite right because you're human and you know what a hand is supposed to look like. You know, it's not the case anymore. I mean, AI has gotten much better at hands. It's gotten much better at a whole lot more. What's your sense at the speed at which AI is becoming just harder to detect now?
27: If you're talking about detecting it by looking for some visual inconsistency, I no longer trust my eyes. Generative AI has gotten so good. We can't rely on seeing things like that extra finger or a weird texture in the background. Or even with video, in the past, maybe about a year ago, you'd see odd motion physics, but that's starting to look very realistic. Instead, the way that researchers like myself work on detecting this is not looking for visual cues. It's looking for statistical traces that are left inside the image or video or audio signal by how the media is formed, either in a camera or in a generative AI system. We've seen so much money and research put into this technology that it's advancing at a pace that's pretty unparalleled. And this can be a really great thing because AI can enable a lot of really powerful tools for good, but these tools can be misused to create misleading media.
3: The types of detection tools that you're building, Matt, they don't try to detect eight fingers. You can't do that anymore. They're really looking in the code. They're looking behind the scenes of the image. We're talking about maybe an image in this case, but there's other forms of AI too. Is there a form of AI that they're better at detecting versus others? Are they better at spotting a fake video than an AI-generated song? Does it matter if you're a detection computer?
27: Mm-hmm. Yeah, so the way we think about it is different ways that you can create or falsify media require different tools to detect them. So even within something like an image or a video, there's no one single approach to detect everything. At a high level, though, the way we think about it is when you create a piece of media, let's stick with images, whether it's in a camera or in a generative AI system, the processing inside the camera or the generative AI system leaves behind these statistical traces similar to how a criminal leaves behind fingerprints at a crime scene. We create a set of tools that look for these fingerprints, figure out how to pull them out and analyze them. The tricky thing is fingerprints left by an AI generator are very different than the fingerprints left by, I'm sorry, an AI image generator, very different than fingerprints left by an AI video generator. Or fingerprints left by Photoshop look very differently than fingerprints left by something like ChatGPT's image generator. Mm. So we have to make a lot of tools to test for a lot of different ways media can be fake.
3: Yeah. Claire Leibowitz, what are some of the other issues that these detection tools run up against? I mean, me, a layperson, is thinking of one right away. which is if the AI generation leaves behind fingerprints that the camera doesn't, you can write AI code to fix the fingerprints. Is that true?
26: So I think when we talk about first detection, not to get really wonky, but being able to gauge if something has been augmented, there are a lot of different technical methods for doing that. One is looking, as Matt described, at all these different artifacts or things in it. And one is actually called fingerprinting. So Matt used fingerprint almost as a way of colloquially describing it. But there are other ways to almost insert earlier on with an actual kind of pro-social goal, not just hoping that you can glean something from maybe a bad actor, actually injecting that fingerprint from the point of creation of the content so that you can have it travel over time. So different techniques have different susceptibility to manipulation, removal. So it depends on the technique. So when we say detection, that's kind of almost assuming that nobody added anything. You're just looking at the typical laws of physics in an image that you want to gauge from. What I will note, though, is detecting whether or not something has been augmented with AI says nothing about whether it's actually malicious or deceptive. And the example, and that's actually what matters to people. So there's one question, which is how good are these technical methods for even assessing the presence of AI or not? And then there's the question of how do you convey that degree of probability to a layperson who's working at the speed of the web and ultimately needs to decide, do I trust this or is it true or is it false? And we've seen lots. Sorry, go ahead.
3: No, I just wanted to ask Matt Stan before we go to a break. You develop some of these tools in your lab. It's obviously an industry. We're in an this is an arms race. I'm just going to, that's what it sounds like to me. Detection versus deception. What does the detection industry look like right now, Matt Stan? How fast is it growing?
27: It's emerging very quickly. We are seeing a number of companies just starting. Right now, a lot of the leading work is coming out of academic labs, and there's some early companies working to transition that out. We'll see more in the future.
3: Steven emails this. The answer is actually very simple, but AI companies will never willingly agree to it. We have to require all AI output to come with a digital signature that identifies it. Then we don't need fancy detection tools at all. Steven, good point. Would AI companies ever agree to it? Would an independent actor using AI agree to use a watermark? I doubt it, but it's a great suggestion. We're going to talk more about how companies are using AI detection, social media, and in universities and other places as well. Matthew Stamm from Drexel University is with us, and Claire Leibowitz, Director of AI Trust and Society at the Partnership on AI. I'm Todd Zwillick. This is 1A from WAMU and NPR.
0: 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And with more, ABC 13 meteorologist Elise Smith.
4: Another sunny and steamy day for southeast Texas today with high temperatures climbing into the upper 90s. 99 degrees for forecast high temperature on your Thursday, which is just a couple of degrees shy from the daily record high temperature for today. Now, overnight, temperatures are going to fall into the upper 70s. We keep that calm breeze, a clear sky. Friday is going to be just as hot, high temperatures near 100 with lots of sunshine to round out the work week. I'm meteorologist Elise Smith for News 88.7.
0: And on the freeways, got a problem heading in on the Katy Freeway eastbound I-10. A wreck right around Greenhouse. It looks to be blocking both of the managed lanes and the left main lane.
5: The state of Maine produces about 80% of the nation's lobster, but it's facing a drop-off in licensed lobstermen.
6: No new licenses are issued generally until fishermen give up their licenses.
5: I'm Sabri Benishore, bringing fresh lobstermen and women to Maine. That's next time on Marketplace.
0: And it's coming up at 6:30, followed by The Daily at 7 o'clock and a bit later.
9: I'm Jeremy Hobson. President Trump said the war in Iran would last just a few weeks. It's now been going on for 5 months, and if anything, it is intensifying. So what does the Iran war mean for American power and America's role in the world? We'll be joined by esteemed CNN journalist Fareed Zakaria to talk about Iran, Ukraine, Venezuela, and more. Next time on The Middle.
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3: Welcome back. It's 1A. I'm Todd Zwillick. We're talking about AI fakes and detections with Claire Leibowitz, Director of AI Trust and Society at the Partnership on AI. She's also a PhD candidate at Oxford University. Matthew Stamm is with us, a professor at the Department of Electrical and Computer Engineering at Drexel University, where he also leads the Multimedia and Information Security Lab. And we've been hearing from lots of you. Patty in South Carolina emails to say, for a while, there were a bunch of AI videos popping up that showed someone driving by a hurt animal, stopping and miraculously healing those various animals. I have friends who believe they were real. I would try to flag the ways to tell them that they were fake. I'm not sure that really helped them pay more attention to the videos. Patty, thanks for that message. And we got this from Debbie.
8: I feel that anytime we hear or read AI-generated information, it should be identified as such. Should have a little disclaimer somewhere that says AI-assisted or AI-generated. And I think that that should be across the board.
3: Yes, a couple of you have had that suggestion. Stephen had the same suggestion before the break. Let's bring in Hadass Gold, AI correspondent at CNN. Hi, Hadass.
10: Hey, great to be with you.
3: Well, you heard the suggestion from our listeners just there, Hadass. Social media platforms, they've been toying with labeling AI content. Meta had an announcement in 2024 that it would start labeling content that it indicates was AI generated. It's been, I think, criticized for inconsistency, false labels. It's not perfect. What's the state of AI labeling, at least on social media? How good is it? How helpful is it?
10: So pretty much all social media platforms these days have some sort of AI labeling where it applies a visible tag that might say AI info, which might be anything from AI was helped use to edit it to something was completely AI generated. And all of these different platforms use some variation of either they ask the user to apply a tag when they've used AI themselves, but they also use hidden industry standard AI markers within the files themselves, meaning that they have systems that will scan what you upload to try and figure out the sort of within the, you know, within the data that can signal to them that this was inauthentic in some way. But they are not perfect, as we've seen. And there are also, you know, users are getting good at finding ways around this. And I myself have seen plenty of content that I am nearly 1000% sure is AI generated that does not have a label on it. And you just have to be aware that these labels are not perfect and that obviously labels are helpful. Sometimes it doesn't even matter. People might kind of not see the label, not care about it. But just know that, you know, even if something doesn't have a label on social media, it doesn't mean that it is for sure 100% authentic content.
3: Yeah, I mean, Hadass, just in the last week, you saw this one, I'm sure. I saw a video that depicted President Trump trying to get into his limo, the Beast, and then like collapsing into a heap and having to be helped up by a Secret Service agent. Looked totally real. It was completely fake. I mean, I saw it 50 times on various feeds. It didn't have a label on it.
10: Yeah, and that's what's really difficult about all of this is that sometimes something being AI generated doesn't necessarily mean that it is from scratch AI generated because you can use AI editing for actual videos.
3: Yeah, so and I think in this situation they did because there was a companion video of, yes, Trump getting into the Beast that was just like it, but it was modified.
10: Exactly. So they just edit and modified it. And, you know, there's a lot of technical aspects, which I'm sure your other guests can go into, of maybe why the tools, the scanning tools might not catch those or how that all works. But it's a cat and mouse game for these platforms to try and catch up and try to label everything. You just have to think about the sheer amount that is being uploaded at any 1 second on all these platforms. And, you know, people just need to be kind of smart consumers and not believe everything that they see. Just like, you know, if you were watching late night commercials and they would be like, as seen on TV, look at this amazing product and what it can do. I think people realize that not all of those products do exactly what they can do. And not everything that you see on social media should be taken as real.
3: Yeah, not everybody buys those products can do everything they say. But again, those products make millions of dollars before the infomercial's over. So it's a conundrum. Let's go back to our voicemail. Here's Jesse in Kansas.
11: There are always going to be tips coming out about how to spot AI, but it really doesn't matter because it's always just going to be improving and changing.
3: So Matthew Stamm, what about that? I've already sort of used the term arms race. I don't know if it's quite appropriate, this battle between deception and detection. But Hadass just described this Trump video, you know, a combination of reality and AI that didn't have a label. And Jesse says, look, this is moving so fast, we're never going to quite get there. What does that dynamic look like?
27: Yeah, so I hesitate to say it's an arms race, because an arms race means that the AI companies are trying to actively outgun detection companies. In several cases, they're actively working with governments and other folks to try to make their what comes out of their generators more detectable. The real challenge is that generative AI is one of the hottest research topics in the world. It's viewed as a major economic driver, and the amount of money and talent working in this area is making progress in that area so fast. It's nearly impossible to keep up. At the same time, we're still thinking about this in kind of an old way of information security. So I think that labels and watermarks are really helpful tools, but this is all assuming that the information that you're getting comes from a known and trusted party that's going to put in a watermark or a label or some external security measure. But I don't think that's the way that we encounter information nowadays. Much of the time, we see information from an unknown or untrusted party. It might be AI generated, but it might not be AI generated by a Western tech company like Google or OpenAI. They don't have any requirement to buy into trust or provenance ecosystems, but we still have to contend with that media. So we're seeing the emergence of a really new information security problem, and we're still scrambling to catch up with this, not only technically, but also socially.
3: Let's talk about the social problem, Claire. I mean, Matt puts his finger on it. Everybody stipulated that a lot of times you can no longer tell what's real. Claire, you're in the business, and you said you, Matt, it was you who said you don't even trust your own eyes. So where does this go, do you think, Claire, socially? Education's important, what to watch out for. Remaining skeptical of everything that crosses our screen has a big social cost of public trust, doesn't it?
26: That's absolutely right. And this is a term we've been thinking about for many years called the liar's dividend, which is the idea that just the sheer possibility of augmenting content with AI and the ease of that makes it super simple to just use plausible deniability to cast doubt on video evidence of human rights abuses or actual political crowd sizes, as we've seen in the past, or just to say that real content is fake. So this broader social distrust in real media and beyond is something we have to be really mindful of. And all of the examples that we just heard are going to actually be mandated. The European Union's AI Act is going to affect this summer, and it mandates AI labels across all of the platform infrastructure that Hadass was describing that they've already adopted. But what we've seen in some of our case study work with the companies at the Partnership on AI is actually that if we label everything, it's just going to be so ubiquitous that it's going to mean nothing to people. Google reported that the more they labeled content as best they could and adhered to these kind of norms, actually people were more trusting of unlabeled content to this point, that you can't just assume, as Hadass said, that just because something's unlabeled mean it's automatically truthful. So I worry about kind of as the technology is just so enmeshed in what we're seeing, the skepticism being not just healthy skepticism, but over skepticism. And also, some companies are resorting to just placing salient labels on high stakes contexts like health or civics, because they don't want people to ignore these labels. They want them to be present, but worry that if they're on everything, we ultimately will just create a degree of distrust that actually backfires and makes people confused.
3: Hadas Gold, I'm interested in how you're thinking through this because of where you're situated in the world. You cover AI, of course. You've also covered politics in the past around the world and here in the United States. You work for a major television network. You're in on editorial meetings with your bosses. How are you thinking through and what are editors saying about verifying content, knowing what to believe, how to report on it? You've got a problem sort of going both ways, it seems to me.
10: Yeah, we would never report on something that we saw on social media without going directly to the sources and talking to people who were either physically there or who took the video. We have a whole team here that works to verify these types of videos, especially when we're talking about disaster zones or, you know, conflict zones. We do not take anything that's been on social media without going through a meticulous process of geolocating everything. And even then, just being very careful of what we're seeing, just in case anything has been edited. And the best way, you know, as journalists to get around this is to just use reporting and pick up the phone, call people directly, you know, actually talk to them and make sure that you're getting the story from multiple sources, multiple angles as much as possible before you report anything. We would never report on a video, for example, of President Trump, you know, falling. Thankfully he has a press pool with him without talking directly to people there. You know, this is a big deal during the assassination attempt on President Trump, where there's a lot of theories and stories flying around, and maybe there's videos going around, and you have to stick with, you know, the actual, you know, eyes on the ground who can tell you what they saw.
3: That's Hadas Gold, who covers AI for CNN. Claire Lieberwitz, director of AI Trust and Society at their Partnership on AI, is also with us. And Matthew Stamm, professor at the Department of Electrical and Computer Engineering at Drexel University in Philadelphia, PA. I'm Todd Zwillick. You're listening to 1A. Well, we got this message from Ingo, who says, what if I created an AI image, let's say, of a senator in the hospital? Then I print a high-quality print of this fake. Now I take a picture of that image. Can we detect that? Matthew Stamm, you're smiling, and I think you're smiling because Ingo is making a reference, I think, to Senator Mitch McConnell, a recent, I'll call it a proof of life photo that was published because he's been in the hospital, he's been sick, and he hasn't been able to return to the Senate. And you have been involved in efforts to detect with the news media whether that photo was indeed real or fake, because the amount of, I can't even call it skepticism, the churn of conspiracy theorizing around that photo was instant and was right across social media when it came out.
27: Yeah. So I was asked to help verify that image by a couple different news agencies last week when that came out. What we found from looking at that is we did not find evidence that that was AI generated or AI modified. A couple caveats though, when people like me or commercial entities examine something, the best we can say is we haven't found evidence that something's fake. It doesn't mean that it's real. It also doesn't mean that it's, we can't figure out when an image is captured. For that particular image, it appears to be real. One of my colleagues also was able to trace down the newspaper that Mitch McConnell was holding. And it was, I think, a recent copy, maybe that day's copy of the Washington Post. So we're pretty confident that that's real. One of the big problems you brought up, though, is even when something is real, there's so much speculation around whether something is AI generated or not. Sometimes it doesn't matter if something is real. You've already undermined trust in the information that you see. Really, what we're seeing is a big change in the way we view information. And that's come about, I think, because of how quickly we've transitioned from an image being real capture of reality to something that's really malleable by just about anyone with no particular technical skill.
3: Yeah, Hannah writes in to say, I'm concerned not only are people being fooled by AI, people are also able to use that distrust of what we see to dismiss what's real. Claire, that's what you called the liar's dividend. Claire, what did you see in the McConnell proof of life photo story trying to verify? Matt makes the point, because we didn't find evidence that it's fake doesn't necessarily mean it's real. Everyone was publishing images. Oh, look at the way the shirt folds. He's wearing gingham, and the hash marks don't go the right way, or this was taken at another point and I can prove it. It just, the verifiability story became the story.
26: Mm-hmm. And we saw this years ago, where I never thought my career would intersect with the royal family. And you may remember there was an image of Kate Middleton that everyone thought was fake after she hadn't been photographed for a while. And it was the same thing, that when there's conspiratorial energy and it's a public figure, there's just going to become an entire almost

0: images. Oh, look at the way the shirt folds. He's wearing gingham and the hash marks don't go the right way, or this was taken at another point and I can prove it. It just, the verifiability story became the story.
1: Mm-hmm. And we saw this years ago where I never thought my career would intersect with the royal family. And you may remember there was an image of Kate Middleton that everyone thought was fake after she hadn't been photographed for a while. And it was the same thing, that when there's conspiratorial energy and it's a public figure, there's just going to become an entire almost layperson forensics collective effort. And that's just going to change the fabric of how we understand what we see. I guess I was interested in what it reveals about how people decide if they trust media and the way in which information flows today. Something we forget as we're fixated on verifying the artifact itself is how information flows through algorithmic recommendation and virality and monetization of some of these platforms. The question of how we share all of these conspiratorial posts and how they get amplified algorithmically is one that I think can really throttle the story beyond just having folks like Matthew ultimately, you know, playing evaluating where content comes from. A second point is that people are ultimately looking to other people they trust. I don't know exactly the code that Matthew is running in order to verify if content is AI generated or not, but I trust him. I know he's a professor. I've met him several times and I trust his output. And there's some kind of gravity that comes with a technical signal. We've seen this with Substack, where they both have an author disclosure and they have a technical signal. But there's a worry that the technical signal will both have this kind of imprimatur that people will trust more. So I find it fascinating about what it reveals about our general skepticism, the way people turn to experts still, whether it's a journalist or it's a media forensicist now serving almost as a journalist in this moment, and also just the general distrust that gets kind of amplified and intensified on the web.
0: We're going to go to a break, so just one quick thought, Matt, but part of Ingo's email and the question that stood out, can't I create something by AI, then take a photograph of it to get rid of the fingerprints that you mentioned at the top of the show, and then pass that off as real so that you can't detect it?
2: There are ways to figure out if something is a photograph of a screen or a photograph of a printout. We can get into some of that after the break.
0: Okay, you don't seem worried. I can see the look on your face that you feel like, oh, I can detect that.
2: I might be able to detect that, but there's lots of ways that media can be falsified that's very challenging to detect right now.
0: We're going to talk more about it. We're also going to talk about AI fakes in the world of art and in academia, cheating and detection of students who use AI in the classroom. It's a big problem. Claire Leibowitz is with us, Hadass Gold of CNN, and Matthew Stamm of Drexel University. Stick with us. I'm Todd Zwillick. This is 1A.
3: And at 2:38, you're listening to News 88.7. And on the KV freeway, the eastbound side, that's going to be jammed up approaching Mason for a Reckitt Greenhouse. A medical helicopter just left the scene, so all lanes were blocked for a while. A couple of right lanes now squeezing by. First responders are taking up room in the HOV lane on the westbound side, which is solid after Highway 6.
4: When it comes to regulating AI, there's not much guidance from the federal government, but a group of teens is ready to take on the challenge of coming up with policy around AI in academics.
5: Now it falls to the kids. Let them lead the way.
4: I'm Sasha Pfeiffer. We take you to Boston, where students have come together to agree on one unified national policy to navigate AI in schools. That story on All Things Considered from NPR News.
3: And we'll have local and statewide news to go along with that from Gail DeLauder coming your way, top of the hour, 3 o'clock.
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1: Welcome back. I'm Todd Zwillick. Let's get back to our conversation about the state of AI deception and detection tools, public trust in AI, and what it all means with how we interact with the fast-changing technology. We're here with Hadass Gold, AI correspondent at CNN, Claire Leibowitz, director of AI Trust and Society at the Partnership on AI, and Matthew Stamm, professor in the Department of Electrical and Computer Engineering at Drexel University. I want to talk about art. I want to talk about school. Before we get there, let's just stay on politics for one second. It's super important. You know, back in the LA mayor's race back in June, supporters of Republican candidate Spencer Pratt generated a bunch of AI videos. They got a lot of play online. One of them shows women in a Pilates class. Again, this is all fake, admitting that, yes, they're voting for Spencer Pratt.
2: Did someone mention Spencer Pratt? No? No. Oh, because I'm actually voting for him. Oh, so are we.
1: Now, Hadass Gold, these went viral. Some people understood that they were fake. It got a lot of juice, just sort of in meta coverage for the campaign. In Washington, President Trump deploys AI-generated photos in social media all the time. They're usually so over the top and jokey that everybody understands that they're fake. But again, when worlds collide, the use of AI and the coverage of politics is starting to become inextricably linked. I know you verify everything. How is this affecting political coverage?
3: Spencer Pratt was not shying away and was just like, these were obviously AI videos. And I think in that sense, they were similar to any political ad that you would have seen from a few, you know, from years past, the Daisy ad, where it's obviously like a created situation. And they're just, it's just so much cheaper and easier to do it now. I'm sure some people might have believed that they were real. But in Spencer Pratt's case, it's just about, you know, taking his narrative and turning it into something that's going to go viral, like just an ad in a way that people will share. And that's the point. Obviously, he wasn't as successful. And I think that he had a lot of other things going for him, former reality star, that these videos kind of just built upon. But we are definitely going to be seeing more and more AI generated or AI edited ads in politics. One thing that I've seen, or I saw recently, and I don't remember exactly who it was, but what they did is they took real audio from, I think, their opponent, and then used AI-generated videos of the actual person. Very easy to do, especially if they're a public person, to match with the audio. So they weren't making anything up. It just, this wasn't actually something that was caught on video. It was just audio. But obviously, the message was good enough, and they wanted to match it to the voice. There are, you know, starting to be rules around if you're using AI generation in political videos. I believe that Google has rules around it. You're going to have to label these things. But this is still very much like emerging and new, and especially as the midterms come up, we're going to see plenty, I'm sure, plenty of incidences of AI being used in political ads, whether it's to completely make something up or, as I said, to kind of edit something together to create a narrative that maybe didn't exist before.
1: And Hadass, you've covered Israel over the summer. Benjamin Netanyahu, Prime Minister of Israel, I believe, had not been seen for a few days, like, gave a speech about Iran. The first question for a lot of people wasn't, what does this mean for Iran and Israel? It was like, is that even real? And there was an enormous amount of coverage on whether that was even actually him.
3: Yeah, that was sort of crazy to me. But I think it's similar to the Mitch McConnell thing. I mean, I had people who, you know, work in politics elsewhere who were asking me completely seriously, is he actually alive? Is it AI generated? And I think it just goes to show the absolute just like disillusionment that a lot of people have, not only with politics, but with everything they see about whether it's real or not. And it's, you know, I think these days it's going to get even harder and harder for if you're trying to prove something, that there's just going to be a certain segment of the population that will just not believe it unless they see it, unless they're like literally physically there. Because these days, even something that you're watching like a live stream of can easily be filtered or edited in some way. And I'm hopeful that at some point there will be some way that we can like do a really good job of really proving not that something was AI generated, but that something was totally real. And there's plenty of companies out there that are working on these sort of verification tools that in theory would help prove that a real human was behind something.
1: So that's AI in the news and in politics, verification of what's real. Let's talk about art, because more and more human expression, might not be fully human at all.
4: Yeah. Hi, my name is Raymond. I live in Miami Beach. I've been composing music for decades, and I'm really jumping on the AI bandwagon. And my whole sense of, you know, that people want to detect if AI is writing the music, who cares? At the end of the day, if it's a great track, it's a great track.
5: Hi, my name is Ronald Cole. I live in Miami for the time being. I use AI currently and have for the last 8 months to finish out or render some songs that I've written. I've written well over 1,200 in my lifetime.
1: Thank you for those messages. Claire, these are instances of people using AI within the creation of their own art. They can do that if they want to, use a synthesizer, not a piano, I suppose. Not fully AI generated, but creating art with the help of this technology. How do you think about the distinction for artists and for those of us who consume art?
6: So I think there are shifting cultural norms in this realm. And it's interesting that the two Miami folks who just spoke, the audience members were saying it doesn't really matter as long as it's good. I've been observing kind of the opposite, this kind of sense that there's a privileging of artistic expression now in an age where AI usage is so abundant. There's kind of this privileging. Someone, a colleague of mine described fully human produced art as being kind of the heirloom tomato of content, that it's going to kind of be analogous to the slow food movement. And we see that. I mentioned the Pangram and Substack kind of orientation with like authorship and how people want their creation. Writing is a creative expressive act, just like music, to ultimately be marked as being deeply human. So I see kind of actually the opposite. But what's interesting is in a lot of the Western policy regimes that are deeply concerned about stifling creative expression and not enabling people to use AI for all these really pro-social uses, there are carve-outs in the AI labeling protocols for art. So if you're an artist, you don't have to follow, for instance, in Europe as kind of doctrinal, the AI labeling regime, as if you're just someone creating a deep fake to share on social media for non-expressive purposes. And the idea is they don't want it to interfere with the art, but we should still be telling people in the art in an expressive way that it was augmented with AI. But the last thing this brings up is, to what extent does augmentation with AI warrant disclosure? Do I need to tell you that I brainstormed for a few minutes for this radio conversation with Claude at the top of the conversation? I know that's not art, but if I'm an artist, do I need to talk about my brainstorming process, my title creation? What is it that actually we feel as people kind of discredits the creative contribution when it's been augmented with technology? Because we haven't done that for Google search or for other things that might be inherent to our creative process.
1: Well, so, the artists are chiming in here. Al from Texas says this: I value and take pride in my ability to craft written expression without the need for AI to think for me. It saddens me that someone might misread a letter I had written as having been mechanically produced by something, not someone. Such a letter has no heart and no soul. And we got this from Tom in Baltimore.
7: I, as an illustrator and artist, I am a small-time illustrator and artist. I am already seeing AI impinge upon my work because it is cheaper for the nonprofit groups that I have always served. It's still cheaper for them to go to ChatGPT. I think this goes beyond jobs. It's a metaphysical problem. It's a problem about the identity of humanity, the identity of what we are here for, and what is technology here for but to serve human beings.
1: Matt Stamm, he raises a metaphysical and a human question. There's also a legal question. This has already gotten into copyright. There's already been a case of copyright infringement from a viral song on TikTok until it was shown that the voice was AI generated. It prompted huge backlash. What do you see as the primary challenges when it comes to detecting AI made in art?
8: Well, there's a number of both technical challenges as well as social challenges. I think really at the heart of this, though, it's us grappling with what we view as acceptable use of a new tool. So we've used computers in art production for a long time. Computer music has its roots back in at least the 1970s and is involved in a lot of music production today. So when we think about, is music made by AI? Is this somebody creatively using a new tool, or are they using it to just rip off someone else's content? We see that a lot more in visual media, where we have image generation tools that can make images in the explicit style of certain artists. This isn't really a technical challenge. It's a social challenge. And we need to think about new legal and social frameworks for this, because we've seen this technology outpace our thinking about how art or media is created and modified.
1: That's Matthew Stamm. He's a professor at Drexel University. Hadass Gold from CNN is with us, and Claire Leibowitz from the Partnership on AI. I'm Todd Zwillick. You're listening to 1A. Well, we've touched on media, of course, social media, the world of news and politics, art. We have to stop by the classroom, where AI and AI detection is becoming a huge issue. Here are a couple of examples. Brown University, just recently, one professor said that most of his students in his class likely used AI to cheat and earned perfect scores or near perfect scores on their midterms. He changed the final exam to in person. And when he did it, 18 students dropped the class. 9 didn't take the test, rather than be caught, presumably, with what they'd been doing, which is using AI. Here's another example. Alcorn State University in Mississippi just reported this week where a history professor caught 32 out of 35 of his students using AI and failed them all on that section of the exam. That's 90% of the class, Hadass Gold. How much is AI shaking up the world of academics and the classroom?
3: I think this is a huge, huge issue for schools, you know, not just universities, but across the board, where, you know, we've always dealt with plagiarism in universities. We've always dealt with, you know, taking something directly from a source and not citing it properly. But in this case, it's, you know, it's essentially like hiring somebody else. You know, you'd hire the smart kid in class to write your essay for you. That's still cheating. And this is something that schools are very much trying to grapple with, because you are trying to teach students and, you know, instill some knowledge in them and some skills in them. Because even though AI is changing a lot in the workforce, there are still humans involved, and the value of a human's creativity and ability to think is still very, very important. But at the flip side of that, though, is that students need to learn how to use AI. They need to learn how it's going to be part of their lives and part of their work. So the challenge for universities now is not just, you know, completely ban AI from everything, but figuring out a way that it can work together. And I think that There's some places that are starting to figure that out, where they are teaching AI as part of it, where exams, like we might see more and more kind of old school exams, where now it's all done, you know, in the classroom, either on air-gapped computers or on, you know, pen and paper. University of Chicago has completely banned laptops and electronics, I believe, from all their first year classes now. One Wow. student of each class will be allowed to be the note taker. That one student is actually allowed to use, you know, AI transcription services to help take notes from the professor. Everybody else has to be without electronics. This is part of, you know, the effort to combat, you know, the use of AI, so that students are still actually learning and understanding what is happening. And I've seen, you know, professors and teachers starting to use all sorts of little tricks to try and determine what's being AI generated. They're putting in prompt injections, which is when they kind of put in an instruction, a hidden instruction to an AI. One I read about was like, use the word Madagascar in this answer.
1: Yeah, that was the Alcorn State case in Mississippi that I just mentioned. Hidden, exactly. Madagascar, and the kids handed in papers on the Industrial Revolution that said Madagascar. Made no sense.
3: Exactly, completely unrelated, and that's the way they can see it and find it. And so it's again, you know, just this balancing act for the education system where students need to understand what this technology is, how to use it, similar to, you know, when they're figuring out how to use the internet and Wikipedia and the like, and we all learned how to use that. But this is on such a different scale and challenge for the education system.
1: So before we go then, let's talk about some solutions. I'd like to hear a thought from Matt first, and then Claire, maybe you get the last word. Matthew, you teach AI at university. You've encountered everything we're talking about in Mississippi and at Brown University. Huge case in Mexico where potentially 75,000 students cheated. They canceled exams for like an entire national university. What do you see as potential solutions for detection and a rethinking of AI in the classroom?
8: Yeah, I don't think detection tools, particularly for text, are good enough for us to really rely on them on their own to figure out if content from students is AI generated or not. But I think we need to really rethink how we use AI and how we teach about it. So when I teach courses on, say, advanced probability, I have in-class exams, they learn the theory, but then I have assignments where I encourage them to use AI tools that they'll use in industry. We need to think about how to teach students critical thinking, but how to leverage these tools when they go off in the real world.
1: Claire, I want to give you the final thought and one last word here about how we can feel a little bit more secure in this increasingly disorienting space.
6: So ultimately, I think we got to rely on real people to understand what's real and what's not. So much of what we've heard is the solution space is thinking about the people in our community, our networks, journalists, others who have kind of thought about epistemic questions for a really long time, and just being critical thinkers. So whether that's in how we train our students to grow up as civically minded and engaged, trusting in accurate information in their daily lives, I think there's something humbling and amazingly hopeful about how we can all rely on each other and expertise from many different facets.
1: That's Claire Leibowitz. I want to thank you, Matthew Stamm from Drexel and Hadass Gold from CNN. This show was produced by Michelle Harvin, and this program comes to you from WAMU, part of American University in Washington, distributed, as I always say, by the humans at NPR. I'm Todd Zwillick. We'll talk more soon. This is 1A.

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1: We're a minute and a half away from three on a Thursday afternoon, and we're at the start of All Things Considered here on your NPR station, News 88.7. Back out to the Katy Freeway wreck that has dominated the hour. Eastbound side of I-10, it's a greenhouse, and the HOV lane, and at least two of the main lanes on the left. You're going to be solid from the Grand Parkway. First responders had been taking up room in the HOV lane on the westbound side, which itself is heavy from around Highway 6. Coming up, more changes ahead for the construction zone along I-45 in Galveston County. We'll have more on what, when, and for how long. And local news with Gail DeLauder at 3:04.
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1: More of the same tonight with a low around 78, a very slight chance of pop-up showers between now and the late night hours. Tomorrow back up to 97 and 98 for the high on Saturday. Could see more scattered rain Saturday night going into Sunday and lasting through Monday. Right now it's 94, heat index 102 here at the UH campus. 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
3: I can see why he wants it, because it provides immunity from audits that no other taxpayer could possibly get.
4: President Trump now says he may pull Todd Blanche's nomination for attorney general as two key Republicans withhold support.
5: For Thursday, July 30th, this is All Things Considered from NPR News.
4: I'm Juana Summers.
5: And I'm Sasha Pfeiffer. The U.S. economy grew at an annual rate of 1.5% in the second quarter.
4: Even so, Americans continue to spend freely.
6: Consumers are spending at about a 2% growth rate. It's enough to keep the economy moving forward. It certainly could be better.
5: Also, artificial intelligence is transforming the world that young people will inherit.
4: Can teenagers come up with guidance for how schools should use AI?
7: Without that, it's just going to go unhinged. Everyone's going to stop learning and start relying on AI instead of using AI as a tool. They're going to use it as a brain.
5: Those stories and more after this news.
8: Live from NPR News, I'm Lakshmi Singh. President Trump says he could withdraw Todd Blanche's nomination for U.S. Attorney General after two outgoing Republican senators, Texas's John Cornyn and North Carolina's Tom Tillis, withheld their support for Blanche, currently the acting AG. Their opposition stems from the settlement of Trump's lawsuit against the IRS. NPR's Danielle Kurtzleben has more.
9: Both senators wanted written guarantees regarding that settlement, which included a shield for Trump against tax audits, as well as nearly $1.8 billion for people claiming to have been targeted by the justice system. They said the DOJ wouldn't provide it. Trump posted on social media that he's prepared to pull Blanche's nomination until after Cornyn and Tillis leave office at the start of next year. He also boasted that he'd ended their careers. In response, Cornyn posted, quote, POTUS is mistaken if he believes concerns about the provisions in his tax lawsuit settlement are limited to me and Senator Tillis. Danielle Kurtzleben, NPR News, The White House.
8: The U.S. has retaliated against what it describes as Iran's surprise attack on Jordan. Central Command says ballistic missiles were fired this week against U.S. forces. Meanwhile, the war could be expanding in the region. A day after Saudi Arabia disclosed it was directly engaged, Egypt reported an unidentified drone strike near the Suez Canal. A Georgia man is getting 15 years in prison for giving his son the weapon used in the 2024 mass shooting that killed four people and injured nine others at Appalachee High School. On the eve of Appalachee High's first day of school, Judge Nicholas Prim essentially told Cole Gray's father, Colin Gray, at sentencing that he failed his son and failed the community.
10: But for you failing to get Colt help, but for your failure to remove access to the guns, this doesn't happen. September 4th would have been a normal day.
8: Gray's son, Colt, pleaded guilty to his crimes and will serve life in prison without parole. Hot and dry conditions are posing challenges for firefighters in Oregon as close to 36 major wildfires are burning through rangelands and cattle country in the eastern half of the state. NPR's Kirk Sigler reports new fire weather watch advisories are posted.
11: The National Weather Service is warning thunderstorms could bring little or no rain, but lightning that could spark new fires. Most of the recent fires that have burned close to 1.5 million acres of land are believed to have ignited from lightning. Larry O'Neill is the state climatologist for Oregon.
12: So we're kind of holding our breath right now that the weather conditions can kind of try to moderate, although that's not looking likely.
11: There's only heat and wind in the immediate forecast, meaning dense smoke advisories will continue across the Northwest. O'Neill warns it could be a long summer fire season, with the higher altitude forests in Oregon that have so far not burned remaining extremely dry. Kirk Sigler, NPR News.
8: U.S. stocks end the day higher, with the Dow closing up 615 points. 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
13: Live from News 88.7 in Houston, I'm Gail DeLauder. The Liberty County Sheriff's Office is still looking for an inmate who escaped custody nearly 2 weeks ago. News 88.7's Kyle McClenaghan says a Liberty County jail officer has now been fired because of the escape.
14: According to a statement from the sheriff's office to Houston Public Media, an internal investigation found the correctional officer violated multiple jail policies related to inmate transportation and supervision when an inmate escaped from HCA Houston Healthcare Kingswood earlier this month. The name of the officer has not been released, but had worked for the jail for 6 years. The escapee has been identified as Roland Rafael Reyes. Reyes escaped from the hospital early on the morning of July 18th. The sheriff's office, along with other state and federal agencies, are still searching for him. The sheriff's office described Reyes as 5'8" and approximately 190 pounds. He was last seen wearing an orange Liberty County jail jumpsuit. Residents are advised not to approach Reyes and should contact Crime Stoppers or the sheriff's office if they have any information regarding his whereabouts. I'm Kyle McClenaghan, News 88.7.
13: Drivers headed to Galveston will see some traffic changes on I-45. It starts August 8th. There will be short-term main lane closures southbound from Lamarck to Tiki Island. There's also a reroute near Lamarck that's going to be in place for the next 2 years. TxDOT spokesperson Danny Perez says a plan is to widen I-45 to 8 lanes.
15: The idea was to address the growth, but also to create a better opportunity for situations when we have evacuation routes.
13: Perez says the southbound main lane closure will last less than 48 hours. The Astros have the night off. They'll play the Texas Rangers for the Silver Boot this weekend at Daikin Park. Partly cloudy skies expected this evening. We have a slight chance of rain tonight. Overnight lows should be around 79 degrees. Sunny and hot tomorrow with a high near 98. Temperatures tomorrow night near 79 degrees. I'm Gail DeLauder, News 88.7.
16: 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And the Public Welfare Foundation, committed to advancing transformative youth and criminal justice reforms.
5: It's All Things Considered from NPR News. I'm Sasha Pfeiffer.
4: And I'm Juana Summers. The fate of Todd Blanche's nomination for attorney general is in doubt. Two key Republicans are withholding their support for Blanche over concerns about the Justice Department's deal with President Trump to end his lawsuit against the IRS. Now, Trump says he's willing to temporarily withdraw Blanche's nomination. It is a rare stumbling block to one of the key positions in implementing the president's agency. NPR Justice Correspondent Ryan Lucas has been following and joins us now. Hey, Ryan.
17: Hi there.
4: So, Ryan, before we get to President Trump, tell us, what is the holdup in Blanche's nomination?
17: So, look, there are a lot of reasons that people have concerns about Blanche's attorney general. But the snag here in his confirmation process, it revolves around the deal that the Justice Department made to end President Trump's IRS lawsuit over his leaked tax returns. Remember, that agreement included the creation of a nearly $1.8 billion anti-weaponization fund. Blanche has said that is not moving forward. But there was also a second related part that was a sweeping immunity deal for Trump, his family, and businesses from audits of past tax returns. That very much remains in effect. Two Republican senators, Texas's John Cornyn and North Carolina's Tom Tillis, they have concerns about this settlement. They want written guarantees from the Justice Department about it, in particular the scope of that tax immunity deal. But they say they haven't received the guarantees they're asking for. And so late last night, the Senate Judiciary Committee called off a vote that was planned for this morning on Blanche's nomination.
18: And of course, that brings us to today. And President Trump, what has he had to say?
17: Well, as he often does, the president posted on social media. He offered a lot of praise for Blanche, called him a star. And he also took a couple of swipes at Cornyn and Tillis. Trump mentioned that he refused to endorse either of them. He said their political careers may have been ended because of that. I will add that Trump endorsed Cornyn's primary challenger this year. That was a big blow to Cornyn's bid for another term. Cornyn is leaving Congress at the end of the year. Tillis did not run for re-election. He is retiring at the end of the year. So there's that internal GOP political dynamic to this. But on Blanche, Trump also said he could temporarily withdraw Blanche's nomination if Cornyn and Tillis don't drop their opposition. And Trump said that he would just put Blanche back up for consideration after the two lawmakers leave office. And as I mentioned a second ago, that would be at the end of the year.
18: I mean, as a former Capitol Hill reporter, I have to say, Ryan, I'm a little curious how well that would go over in Congress to resubmit the nomination.
17: Yeah, that's a fair question. I will say that the 10 other Republican members of the Senate Judiciary Committee, they appear to support Blanche, but there's certainly an open question about the full Senate. On that point, Cornyn said on social media today that the president is mistaken if he thinks that Cornyn and Tillis are the only Republicans who are concerned about the settlement. And Cornyn said he doesn't know why the Justice Department won't just provide the assurances he's asking for. He was asked at one point yesterday whether Blanche and the Justice Department aren't providing the assurances he needs because the president doesn't want any changes to the immunity deal. Here's what Cornyn said.
3: I can see why he wants it because it provides immunity from audits that no other taxpayer could possibly get.
17: And it's worth stating it clearly here that Trump would rather pull Blanche's nomination than provide the assurances about the tax immunity deal that benefits him, his family, and his businesses, a deal that, as Cornyn says there, no other taxpayer could possibly get.
18: Okay, so as far as Blanche goes, where do things go next?
17: So we have this standoff for now. The two sides are still talking. It's unclear, of course, whether they'll come to a solution that they can both agree on. We will ultimately see whether Trump follows through and temporarily pulls Blanche's nomination or not if this standoff drags on. Either way, though, for now, Blanche remains acting attorney general and, of course, very much in charge at the Justice Department.
18: NPR Justice Correspondent Ryan Lucas, thanks.
17: Thank you.
19: Over the course of one frantic weekend this summer, 98 teenagers representing all 50 states met in Boston to try to do something quite ambitious. They wanted to agree on one unified national policy to help schools navigate the chaos created by artificial intelligence. NPR's Corey Turner has their story.
20: These teens, most of them high school juniors and seniors, came from big cities and small towns, blue states and red states, and they had at least one thing in common. When it comes to AI, they want guardrails.
7: Without that, it's just going to go unhinged. Everyone's going to stop learning and start relying on AI. Instead of using AI as a tool, they're going to use it as a brain.
20: Campbell McHenry goes to school in Mississippi, and he's talking here about what researchers call cognitive offloading. I asked a lot of the teens about this.
21: Is that something that you guys have seen? That there are plenty of kids who are just looking to get through an assignment?
22: Oh, yeah.
23: I'm friends with most of them.
24: Got assignments that people just go, yeah, as soon as I get home, I'm just putting this whole thing into ChatGPT.
20: And that's partly why Colton Larson of Idaho and Vivian Dodd of Wyoming came to Boston to be a part of this mock Senate to craft an AI policy that teens and schools can agree on.
25: I do solemnly swear that I will support and defend.
26: I do solemnly swear that I will support and defend.
20: The weekend began at the Edward M. Kennedy Institute for the United States Senate. In a replica of the Senate chamber, the students stood at their desks, taking the oath of office.
25: So help me God. A round of applause. Welcome to the United States Senate.
20: This teen Senate was handpicked by their school leaders, and the event was co-sponsored by several nonprofits, including the Institute, plus AASA, the School Superintendents Association, and Day of AI, a nonprofit launched out of MIT's RAISE, AI Literacy Initiative.
25: Your charge is pretty simple. This is an opportunity for you to tell us what you think.
20: The students were reminded whatever they come up with wouldn't become real law. After all, they're not real senators. But if they could agree, their bill would be sent to AASA's network of some 10,000 school leaders across the country, many of whom are right now crafting their own local AI policies in the absence of national regulation.
0: The adults themselves haven't been able to come to consensus on this.
20: Jeffrey Riley is executive director of Day of AI.
0: Now it falls to the kids. Let them lead the way. I think they recognize that AI is a powerful technology with some really positives, but I think they recognize there's some negatives as well.
20: After being sworn in, the students were then divided into subcommittees to turn a laundry list of proposed ideas into one coherent bill.
1: The first thing they're writing is states shall require schools to provide AI literacy when students first start utilizing technology in the classroom.
20: Arkansas's Danielle Robertson and her team all agreed that schools should be required to teach students about AI and how to use it responsibly, including plagiarism, data privacy, and understanding that chatbots are designed to tell you what you want to hear. But how early should that teaching start? Elijah Martinez, representing New Mexico, argued, the earlier the better.
2: If we don't teach kids what these AI models are using their data for, I think it's dangerous because we're allowing kids to put in their information, and that's private, sensitive information.
20: Ultimately, the subcommittee agreed schools should be required to teach kids about AI as soon as they introduce devices into the classroom. Next up, Bina Mejia Romero of Connecticut had to defend this particular amendment in front of the full Senate.
6: We should be introduced to it when devices are introduced to our classrooms.
20: Right.
6: If we're going to be using devices, we should know the dangers and the benefits that they have.
9: Fantastic. Let's get a round of applause for the Senator of Connecticut.
20: For older students, the senators decided to ban the use of AI on any graded tests and in the act of writing, though editing and studying with AI would be allowed after eighth grade. And for students accused of breaking those rules, Ohio's David McCann Linares told the full Senate, there should be protections.
10: There's been many instances where students have had their work falsely flagged and they haven't been able to appeal it, or they have had to spend multiple weeks appealing it. There must be an appeal process there.
20: Not just an appeal process, but the review should be done by two school adults, not just one. In another powerful moment on the Senate floor, Dylan Dornack from Iowa told his colleagues that if a student in crisis tries to get emotional support from a school chatbot, the AI should not respond. Instead, it should notify trusted school adults.
22: It'll alert those people, and then those people can go and find that student, have them come and talk to them, provide them with the resources that that student clearly needs in that moment.
20: When asked if alerting adults might betray students' trust,
22: your friend might be mad at you for telling somebody that they have mentioned self-harm or anything like that, but you might have saved their life.
20: By the end of the weekend, the final bill had nearly 50 provisions, but still enough inconsistencies and questions that it wasn't clear it would pass. Michael Champagny, who works for the Institute, told the students, this is how legislating works. It's messy. And then he reminded them why they were there.
27: There is currently no AI policy across the country. Many schools have nothing in place. If you truly think that nothing is better than what you have put together, you can absolutely vote this bill down, but are you letting perfect be the enemy of good?
20: After a frantic working lunch and some quick fixes, it was time for the final vote. Dozens of students signed up to make one-minute speeches before the full Senate.
28: This morning, I was one of this bill's staunchest opponents.
20: Ethan Liu traveled to Boston from West Virginia.
28: I had a whole different speech planned out against this bill, actually. It was really good. I was going to quote Charlie XCX, and it was really good, and I'm sad I wasn't able to give it.
20: Instead, Liu encouraged his Senate colleagues to vote yes. After a few more speeches,
29: time for voting has come, senators.
20: The student senators cast their votes.
29: Aye. Senator Caldwell. Senator votes no. Senator Cox. Senator votes aye.
20: And held their breath.
29: Senators, by a final vote of 83 in favor, 15 opposed. Senators, congratulations. You've passed S-2026, the Students First Act, here today. Well done.
20: Now, the bill heads to those 10,000 school leaders across the country, many of whom are debating these very questions and who might find the Students First Act a really good first step. Corey Turner, NPR News, Boston.
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3: Out on the freeways, Katy Freeway heading in on the eastbound side of I-10. Still have that wreck at Greenhouse taking up the HOV lane and the left main lane. Been there for a little bit more than an hour, and you're going to be solid from the Grand Parkway. And a stall in your way if you happen to be on the connector from northbound West Loop to the westbound side of 290. 94 Fahrenheit, 34 Celsius right now here at the UH campus. Heat index values 102 and 39. And with all things weather, ABC 13 meteorologist Elise Smith.
4: Another sunny and steamy day for Southeast Texas today with high temperatures climbing into the upper 90s. 99 degrees for forecast high temperature on your Thursday, which is just a couple of degrees shy from the daily record high temperature for today. Now, overnight, temperatures are going to fall into the upper 70s. We keep that calm breeze, a clear sky. Friday is going to be just as hot. High temperatures near 100 with lots of sunshine to round out the work week. I'm meteorologist Elise Smith for News 88.7.
3: And I'm David Pittman. Still ahead this hour, President Trump campaigned on no more open-ended conflicts, but then he attacked Iran.
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3: 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Back out to the West Loop, just received word of a stall in your way on the southbound side of 610 at Woodway, taking up the left lane. 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
19: 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I'm Sasha Pfeiffer.
14: And I'm Juana Summers. In Graham Plattner, Maine Democrats thought they'd found a winning formula to bring working class voters back into their coalition this election season. But the charismatic progressive who rose to national prominence withdrew from the race under the weight of scandal. Now, another working class politician who's not known for viral speeches has less than 100 days to try and beat Republican Senator Susan Collins. Maine Public's Steve Missler has more on Troy Jackson, the logger turned progressive firebrand.
15: Nearly a year before Troy Jackson replaced Graham Plattner on the ballot, he replaced him on the rally stage at an event in Portland. Like Plattner, Jackson launched into a broadside against the political establishment.
16: And they don't want somebody with grease on their hands and on their shoes. Someone who talks funny, didn't go to the right school, and doesn't share their pedigree. To them, that is what we are, nobodies.
15: That self-proclaimed nobody now carries Democrats' hopes of flipping a critical Senate seat. Jackson says he wants to harness the energy Plattner built, but he's also blazed a much different path, a journey that began nearly three decades ago in Maine's remote North Woods.
30: For the second time in a year, a small group of unemployed Maine loggers erected a blockade to stop the influx of Canadian woodcutters into the Pine Tree State.
15: That's how Maine Public described a standoff in 1999 that launched Jackson's political career. Jackson and other loggers used their pickup trucks to blockade a border crossing, protesting Canadian woodcutters coming into the state and saying that they were taking away American jobs and driving down wages.
31: It's gone down from what it was 10 years ago. I mean, I don't make near what I used to 10 years ago.
15: Being a logger back then meant unpredictable work and pay. It also meant working far from home for days at a time. In a speech during his 2014 run for Congress, Jackson recalled how his son would hold tightly to his hand because he didn't want his father to leave.
16: As if all the strength that he had in that little hand could counter generations of corporate greed that was keeping other young children in the St. John Valley from their parents. It was during those long Sunday nights that would turn into early Monday mornings that I stopped accepting things for the way that they were and started thinking about the way that they should be.
15: Jackson's fiery speech failed to rescue his congressional primary bid, but he continued to climb in the Maine legislature. He claimed the working class as peers and invited confrontations with those he says are their enemies, corporations, business owners, even governors. In 2013, then-Republican Governor Paul LePage made headlines for insulting Jackson.
0: People like Troy Jackson, they ought to go back in the woods and cut trees and let somebody with a brain come down here and do some work.
15: LePage later apologized for insulting loggers, but not Jackson. Jackson eventually became the Senate president in 2018, and his party affiliation and positions on social issues changed as he climbed the political ladder. Early on, he earned top ratings from anti-abortion rights groups. In 2009, he opposed a bill legalizing same-sex marriage. He since tacked sharply left, but his old voting record surfaced in attack ads during this year's Democratic gubernatorial primary.
1: Mainers just can't trust Troy Jackson on abortion. He earned a 100% rating from Maine Right to Life, voted for legislation that could ban abortions.
15: Jackson ultimately finished third in that primary. Now he's prosecuting Democrats' case that Susan Collins betrayed women who support abortion rights by voting to confirm the Supreme Court justices who overturned Roe versus Wade.
2: You know, I'm rock solid on this now. And Susan has been the opposite. You know, I mean, I wouldn't say she was very good on it at the beginning, but she certainly is not good on it now.
15: Jackson's voting record won't be the only thing under the national microscope. Critics are questioning his temperament, including a dust-up with former state legislator Charlotte Warren. She got into a shouting match with Jackson 5 years ago over a criminal justice bill. Warren, who backed Jackson at the nominating convention, called the incident a family fight.
6: Troy and I are bare-knuckle brawlers. Mm-hmm. We believe in what we believe in, and we're going to fight for it.
15: Warren says the U.S. Senate needs more fighters like Jackson, but to get there, he'll first need to beat Collins and the well-funded Republican machine that's backing her. For NPR News, I'm Steve Missler in Brunswick, Maine.
19: The Ebola outbreak is accelerating across Eastern Democratic Republic of Congo. Infections and deaths are rising at an alarming rate. The outbreak has now killed more than 1,500 people, and more than 3,000 cases have been recorded. That makes it the fastest-growing Ebola outbreak on record. Emmett Livingstone spoke with the man brought in by the United Nations to coordinate the Ebola response there.
7: In eastern Congo, the virus is outpacing efforts to contain it.
17: In the last 7 days, we've recorded 250 deaths, which is double the worst week of any previous epidemic within DRC.
7: Julien Harness was recently appointed as the United Nations Senior Ebola Coordinator in Congo, a veteran humanitarian official who has worked in some of the world's most challenging crises. He says the outbreak is already approaching the scale of Congo's last major epidemic, but across a much wider area.
17: We've already reached 60% of all the deaths that occurred in the last big epidemic, which was 1919 to 2020, and we cover a far wider area within DRC.
7: The response itself is a huge coordination challenge. Government departments, health agencies, international organizations, and dozens of NGOs, all with different funders, rules, and levels of expertise, must work together to stop the virus. And this is happening in an area where militia groups are fighting. Harness says one of the biggest challenges is getting people into treatment quickly. Some patients delay seeking care or avoid it altogether, which increases the risk of death. Treatment centers are also under severe pressure. There are about 900 beds for Ebola patients currently, but that capacity needs to be doubled or tripled, and quickly.
17: At the moment, we are not at the speed and the scale and the agility that the virus requires from us. We definitely have a challenge there, and we're working to address that.
7: Ebola is now present in 5 provinces in eastern Congo, having spread rapidly from the epicenter in the province of Ituri. Meanwhile, there are fears Ebola will spill over Congo's borders.
17: I think the far more challenging issue is towards South Sudan.
7: Ituri shares a border with the fragile country of South Sudan, with the populated areas of the province tightly linked to settlements on the other side of the border.
17: You have a really dense population with thousands and thousands of tiny little villages and some big towns. And what the modeling is showing is that the transmission is moving along with the population in those areas. And that is much more difficult to control.
7: Harness, like every Ebola responder, says that speed is of the essence to stop the outbreak from spreading further. The next few weeks will be critical.
17: It's really tough, but with good colleagues, with international support, which we do have, we have the possibility to address this. But we need to put more at it. We need to go to scale faster than we've done so far.
7: For NPR News, I'm Emmett Livingstone in Kinshasa.
3: 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And on freeways, two of our problems from about 10 minutes ago are still with us. Katy Freeway heading in eastbound I-10, the wreck of Greenhouse in the HOV lane, and at least one, if not two, left main lanes. And West Loop southbound, wreck at Woodway in the left lane. Still ahead on the program, many companies in Texas worry about what'll happen if negotiations to renew a trade pact between the U.S., Mexico, and Canada fall apart.
9: We know the order book would just decline sharply. Whether we could survive it or not, not quite sure.
3: We'll have more on how companies are dealing with the uncertainty surrounding the USMCA and News 88.7 in depth at 3:44.
10: Intense heat and strong winds are fueling major wildfires across much of southern Europe. In France, firefighters are working to contain a huge blaze near one of the country's most important wine-growing regions. Correspondent Eleanor Beardsley gives us the latest from Bordeaux on the next morning edition from NPR News.
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18: A lot can happen in a week. Some of it good, some of it bad, some of it downright ugly. When faced with intriguing developments in the news, we turn to a non-expert panel to contemplate the good, the bad, and the ugly of it all. 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
3: It'll be another partly cloudy night, another low around 79, another sunny day tomorrow, and a high near 97. It's 3:30.
22: Live from NPR News in Culver City, California, I'm Dwayne Brown. President Trump is doubling down today after getting pushback from two Republican senators on choosing his former personal lawyer to officially become the nation's next attorney general. The confirmation of Todd Blanche remains uncertain as Senators John Cornyn and Tom Tillis seek reassurances that he will end a tax provision benefiting Trump and his relatives, as well as Trump's fund for people he sees as victims of the Biden administration. Andrew Desi Desdario is with Punchbowl.
23: I think it's pretty clear that when it comes to Todd Blanche's nomination and his prospects for confirmation in the Senate, really the central issue is the anti-weaponization fund and the audit immunity deal for President Trump. The Epstein files issue is not a central matter in his confirmation, although I do think that that is a general topic that Congress will continue to fight about, to discuss amongst themselves.
22: Meanwhile, the UN Security Council has begun its process to pick a new Secretary General. NPR's Michelle Kellerman tells us Antonio Guterres wraps up his term at the end of the year, and the Council wants to allow for some transition time.
24: In the first vote behind closed doors, Security Council members could choose whether to encourage or discourage a candidate or register no opinion. This was the first in what's expected to be a series of confidential straw polls. U.S. Ambassador Mike Waltz says the U.S. wants a Secretary General who's going to reform the institution and make it more relevant. He wouldn't say how he voted on the seven candidates currently in the race. Five of those candidates are from Latin America, which, according according to an informal regional rotation, is up next for the top UN job.
22: That's Michelle Kellerman. This is NPR News. A new analysis from a civil rights group shows mosques nationwide are facing increased attacks months after a deadly shooting at the Islamic Center of San Diego. From Religion News Service, Ula Kuzi has more.
4: The Council on American Islamic Relations found 17 incidents targeting mosques in May, June, and July of this year. That includes harassment, vandalism, and intimidation across a dozen states. During the same three-month period last year, CARE documented six similar incidents. In May, two teenagers shot and killed three Muslims at a mosque in San Diego. Corey Saylor is CARE's research and advocacy director. He says anti-Muslim hate has become normalized by some conservative politicians.
5: Then that seems to make people feel empowered to go out and act on those fears that they feel, or express their hatred in different ways.
4: The civil rights group is calling on mosques to bolster security measures. For NPR News, I'm Ola Kuziz.
22: Another setback today for potential home buyers as concerns about higher inflation are driving up long-term mortgage rates. Mortgage buyer Freddie Mac says the average 30-year fixed-rate loan rose to 6.66% this week, the highest in more than a year. Higher mortgage rates can limit home buyers' purchasing power by adding hundreds of dollars a month in borrowing costs. You're listening to NPR News.
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12: What is this like when there aren't the warm feelings motivating this care?
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3: 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No big changes on the freeways over the last 5 minutes. Still have the wreck on the West Loop, southbound 610 at Woodway in the left lane, and the one heading in on the Katy eastbound I-10 and the HOV in left main lane at Greenhouse. Mid's 335.
13: 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Offer-

0: keep that up for so long? You know, the savings rate, which was already pretty anemic this spring, fell to its lowest level in 4 years last month.
1: And Scott, if consumer spending is still solid, as you say it is, then why did GDP growth slow down?
0: Well, there was a bit of drop in government spending during the quarter, and there was also a big jump in imports, which count against GDP. The D in GDP stands for domestic, so when we buy stuff from other countries, that is subtracted from the tally. Zandi notes there have been some big quarterly swings in the trade deficit over the last year and a half, thanks to the president's on-again, off-again tariffs.
2: Trade's going up and down and all around. Clearly, the tariffs are swinging things around. One quarter might add to growth, the next quarter might subtract growth. Net over time, it's kind of sort of a wash.
0: You know, the Supreme Court struck down many of the president's tariffs in late February, so there might have been a push among importers to bring stuff into the country during the spring quarter. Of course, now the administration's imposing new tariffs, and that could make imports more expensive in the second half of the year.
1: Give us an overview of how other sectors of the economy are doing.
0: Well, artificial intelligence is still on a tear. You know, we are seeing massive investment in those big data centers popping up around the country. That is helping to prop up the economy to some extent. On the negative side, a lot of the computer chips in those data centers are imported. So a lot of the money's going to South Korea or Taiwan rather than staying here at home. Data center growth is also pushing up prices. Another negative is the housing sector, which remains really weak. Freddie Mac said today the average mortgage rate has jumped to 6.66%, which makes it devilishly hard for some people to afford a home. Overall, Zandi says the GDP report suggests the economy is resting on a somewhat shaky foundation.
2: The economy is growing. It feels fragile to me in the sense that it's dependent on, you know, a couple things. It's not like there's a lot of cylinders operating all at the same time. It's one or two or three. And, you know, that's okay, but it means that the economy is in a kind of a tenuous spot if one of those cylinders doesn't operate well.
0: If the stock market were to suffer a downturn, for example, upper-income families might dial back some of their spending. The unemployment rate is still low, but other than healthcare, there aren't a lot of industries that are consistently adding jobs. To sum it up, the U.S. economy's weathered a lot of shocks, and so far it's remained very resilient, but no guarantee that string of good luck is going to continue.
1: And briefly, Scott, you've been the quarterly report card you've been talking about is for the second quarter of this year. What will you be watching for in the third quarter to gauge how stable or shaky our economy is?
0: Well, of course, we'll keep an eye on inflation. We got a bit of a break last month when gasoline prices moderated, but the average price of regular gas is now back above $4 a gallon. Diesel's north of $5 a gallon. Does that start to spill over into other prices and force consumers to cut back spending elsewhere?
1: That is NPR's Scott Horsley. Thank you.
0: You're welcome.
3: President Trump returned to the White House promising a foreign policy built on military dominance, deterrence, and steering clear of the open-ended conflicts that have defined previous administrations.
4: We will measure our success not only by the battles we win, but also by the wars we end, and perhaps most importantly, the wars we never get into. It's called peace through strength.
3: But the escalating war in Iran, which has gone on months longer than the president said it would, is now testing whether his peace through strength doctrine works as advertised. NPR White House correspondent Franco Ordonez has the story.
5: A short time ago, the United States military began major combat operations in Iran.
6: When President Trump announced the start of combat operations in February, the White House argued that a precise and overwhelming campaign that they launched with Israel was necessary to protect Americans, emphasizing that, quote, peace is achieved through strength, not weakness.
5: Our objective is to defend the American people by eliminating imminent threats from the Iranian regime.
6: Trump campaigned against never-ending wars and boasted of being the only president in decades not to start a new one. He argued that the threat of force would prevent larger conflicts. But what happens if Iran refuses to back down?
7: This is not peace. I mean, we're bombing the Iranians on a daily basis.
6: Alex Conant, a veteran Republican strategist, says the Iran conflict is a long ways from turning into another never-ending war, like the ones that plagued past presidents. But he says if fighting continues for just a couple more months and gas prices keep rising, there will be political consequences.
7: Americans never like war. And if you look through history, you know, every president who has entered a war in modern times, that's gone longer than people expected, whether it was Vietnam or the war on terror and the Iraq war, it starts to weigh on them politically.
6: Even when announcing the short

0: live ceasefire last month, Trump claimed the peace through strength doctrine worked and that overwhelming American power forced Tehran to the negotiating table.
1: On Sunday, we reached an agreement with Iran that achieves everything we set out to accomplish, everything and much more.
0: But fighting resumed less than 3 weeks later, exposing the gap between the promise of peace through strength and the reality of a conflict that has lasted months longer than the president predicted.
2: The failure isn't the doctrine. It's that the Trump administration hasn't practiced it.
0: Corey Shockey, who served in George W. Bush's National Security Council, says the military operation has been a success. But the problem is that it wasn't coupled with a broader political strategy for achieving and sustaining peace. Ronald Reagan made the peace through strength doctrine famous when he took on the former Soviet Union, arguing that weakness invites aggression. And many credit his strategy with helping end the Cold War.
2: Well, it will be very difficult to project a message of Reaganite peace through strength when you claimed a war with expansive objectives would last only 3 weeks against a third-rate power like Iran.
0: Yet, despite those concerns, Shockey still believes in the principles behind peace through strength, just not this administration's execution. Franco Ordonez, NPR News.

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1: It's 3:44 and this is News 88.7 In Depth. I'm Gail DeLauder. Texas has a lot at stake in the renegotiation of the U.S.-Mexico-Canada agreement. Mexico and Canada are respectively the number one and number two trading partners for the U.S. and Texas. News 88.7 government reporter Andrew Schnatter says uncertainty over the trade agreement's future is looming over thousands of jobs in the state and U.S. competitiveness in the world as a whole.
2: Air Tractor Incorporated, based in the small North Texas city of Olney, makes aircraft for farming and aerial firefighting. Jim Hirsch is the company's president and CEO.
3: Our engines that come from Pratt & Whitney in Canada potentially could be subject to a 25% tariff.
2: USMCA means Air Tractor can import engines from Canada without paying that tariff. The engines in the company's aircraft account for approximately half their plane's value. So when President Trump publicly said the U.S. would be better off without USMCA, Hirsch was understandably concerned. Since July 1st, when the Trump administration announced it would not renew the USMCA, the U.S. has held three rounds of trade talks with Mexico, but none with Canada.
4: The problem is not for Washington or Mexico City or Ottawa.
2: Tony Payan studies U.S.-Mexico relations at Rice University's Baker Institute.
4: The problem is for businesses because a lot of these companies, they have to plan ahead 5-10 years, and now they have to learn to live with the uncertainty of investments that may not be covered by the agreement whenever that is ratified, if at all.
2: Texas' main exports to Mexico and Canada are oil and natural gas products, but its manufacturing, particularly of vehicles, depends heavily on parts imported from both countries. Collectively, Texas' trade with these partners amounts to more than 12% of the state's economy. Payan says Trump is likely pushing for maximum leverage rather than aiming to kill the USMCA. Among other goals, he wants to bring more manufacturing back to the U.S. That's had some success. Toyota recently announced it was shifting 2,000 jobs from Tijuana to San Antonio. But that's the exception, not the rule. Jerry Pacheco, president of the Border Industrial Association, has been trying to lure manufacturing to the so-called Borderplex, a triangle linking South New Mexico, West Texas, and the Mexican state of Chihuahua.
5: We recruited an auto manufacturer, a component manufacturer from Taiwan, bought 30 acres to do a campus to supply Tesla with some components. And they have not pulled the trigger.
2: Investment in new manufacturing and warehousing space is at a standstill on both sides of the border, according to El Paso commercial real estate firm Cushman & Wakefield, Pyrus. Texas and Mexico's economies have been historically integrated, but that doesn't mean they wouldn't suffer if the USMCA dies. That's even more the case with Texas' ties with Canada. Jim Hirsch of Air Tractor says that if the 25% tariff on aircraft engines from Canada returns, he'll have to raise the price of his aircraft by 12%.
3: We know the order book would just decline sharply. We don't know how sharply, but we know it would be significant. Whether we could survive it or not, not quite sure.
2: The company employs more than 400 people across North Texas. Those jobs and many more hang in the balance. I'm Andrew Schneider, News 88.7.
6: And at 3:48, it's All Things Considered on your NPR station, News 88.7. 94 with heat index of 102 right now here at the UH campus. I'm David Pittman. Out on the Katy Freeway, we've got a little progress heading in on the eastbound side of I-10. The Reckitt Greenhouse is now down only to the HOV lane being blocked. You're still solid from the Grand Parkway. And on the west loop, they are still trying to clear the wreck southbound, 610 at Woodway, taking up the left lane. Still ahead on the program, for more than 30 years, states have been barred from purging voter rolls within 90 days of an election. But some Republicans want to change that, and legal experts are concerned.
7: In many ways, we're sort of playing this very dangerous game that is going to give states broad authority that Congress never intended.
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8: I'm Jeremy Hobson. President Trump said the war in Iran would last just a few weeks. 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We'll be joined by esteemed CNN journalist Fareed Zakaria to talk about Iran, Ukraine, Venezuela, and more. Next time on The Middle.
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0: It's All Things Considered from NPR News. I'm Sasha Pfeiffer.
11: And I'm Juana Summers. For the first time in a week, officials in the French region of Bordeaux say they're optimistic that they may have control over fires that have already ravaged more than 100,000 acres of land. And today, tens of thousands of people who were evacuated got the green light to go back home. NPR's Eleanor Beardsley is in Bordeaux. That's in southwest France. Hi, Eleanor.
12: Hi, Juana.
11: Eleanor, what is it like there? What have you seen and been hearing from people?
12: Yeah, well, when I got off the train this morning, it felt like stepping into an oven with a searing sun beating down, and there was an acrid smell in the air. Residents say depending on the wind, it has been smoky or not with all these fires, you know, around the city. Although I must say that Paris feels like an oven right now, too. Mm-hmm. Honestly, with four heat waves before the month of August has even begun, the entire country is parched. The interior minister said today that firefighters are battling 12 fires around the country right now, but the most serious fires have been here, and a top official in Bordeaux said there are only two active points in these fires now, so they are mostly under control.
11: I mean, that has to be such a relief for people there. What are they telling you?
12: Yeah, people are extremely relieved. You know, I actually met up with a French fire modeling scientist at San Jose State University's Wildfire Research Center in California. Aurelien Coste grew up here, though, and he's working in a rather new scientific field, he said, of trying to predict the dynamics of fires. And we went to a burned forest where the trunks were blackened and the soil was ashy gray sand. Two firefighters actually lost their lives there. Coste said the fires in Bordeaux this time were similar to recent devastating blazes in California because they were so intense and huge that they interacted with summer storms. He said it becomes like a giant feedback loop. There's this tunnel between the fire and the storm that can go 6 miles high, a column of heat and gas, and you cannot put it out. He said this fire cloud phenomenon is called pyrocumulonimbus. Here's Coste.
13: You can have downdraft that are very, very intense. And so when this downdraft, they hit the ground, you know, they can form winds that are going in any direction. So this makes the fire behavior very erratic. So it's very hard for the firefighters to anticipate what the fire is doing.
12: So he says with global warming, intense fires like this will surely be part of France's future.
11: I have to say, Eleanor, that sounds pretty frightening. What about those people that we were talking about who were evacuated? Are they headed home now?
12: Yeah, that's some good news. They absolutely are, but a lot of the roads are still closed, especially if there's only one road in and out of a forested area because they're reserving that for firefighters. But I went to the main Bordeaux Convention Center today where 6,000 people have been sleeping on cots for the last week. I met 90-year-old Maria Lalana. She said she left so quickly that she forgot everything she needed. Here she is.
14: On est parti en catastrophe. J'ai oublié les dents, les lunettes.
12: She says, we fled in such a panic, she told me. I left behind my teeth, my glasses, and my hearing aids. But she said she felt welcomed. Everyone told me that they really felt welcomed. They had doctors and veterinarians there, and many people had brought their pets. Mm. There were dogs and cats everywhere. Now, there were two firefighters, those two I just mentioned, who lost their lives. They are being mourned, but there are no other reported deaths at this point. And so while some 250 homes did burn in the Bordeaux suburbs, many people here feel the toll could have been a lot worse.
11: NPR's Eleanor Beardsley reporting in Bordeaux, France. Thank you.
12: You're welcome, Juana.
0: Over the past 3 months, cyclospora has been wreaking havoc on the digestive systems of thousands of people in the United States. And that's just confirmed cases of the illness. The true number is probably a lot higher. It's the biggest outbreak of this parasite the U.S. has ever seen. What exactly is it doing to the body? NPR's Ping Huang takes us on its internal journey.
15: Cyclospora is a single-celled parasite. On a piece of lettuce, they would be very hard to see.
16: It would take about 100 of them linked end-to-end to fit across the head of a pin.
15: Vern Carruthers is a microbiologist who researches parasites in the immune system at the University of Michigan Medical School. His state is ground zero for the summer's biggest outbreak of cyclosporiasis, the disease caused by the parasite, where more than 10,000 people have eaten something like lettuce contaminated with microscopic pods. Carruthers calls them spores.
16: Once swallowed, the spores respond to signals in the gut like body temperature, probably bile, digestive enzymes, and this causes the parasites to be released from the spore.
15: The parasites go straight for the small intestine, where they burrow into the lining. Carruthers says they take over the cells and use them to make copies of themselves.
16: And these grow from just a few of the parasites that we would take in to millions of parasites replicating inside our intestinal cells.
15: After a while, some of those parasites turn into egg and sperm-like forms, which combine to form new microscopic pods. Joel Barrett at the Emory University School of Medicine used to lead a lab team at the Centers for Disease Control and Prevention that responded to parasitic outbreaks. He says this whole process messes with your intestinal lining.
17: It does things like reduces nutrient absorption, it causes a nausea, you know, it causes that diarrhea.
15: Just 1 milliliter of that diarrhea can contain around 1,000 of these parasite pods. As far as scientists can tell, the only way people get sickened by cyclospora is by inadvertently ingesting these pods in food or water contaminated with traces of human waste. But not when they're fresh, Barrett says.
17: They have to sit out there in the environment and mature, and when they mature, then they become infectious.
15: These cyclospora pods can hang out in water or on crops, surviving chlorine, sunlight, and cold temperatures. Dr. Bobby Pritt, a microbiologist at Mayo Clinic, says inside the body, cyclospora infections can last for weeks or months.
18: It's much more complex than, say, the typical viral bug, stomach bug, that you can pass in a day or two.
15: Antibiotics can help. They stop the parasites from replicating, giving the immune system a better chance to clear them. Cyclosporiasis isn't typically fatal, and people seem to have milder infections in places where it's endemic. Still, in the U.S., it's been causing more suffering in recent years. Pritt says a major reason is that the U.S. gets produce from all over the world, but it's a mystery why it's so widespread this year.
18: It might just have been bad luck with a large dose that was put into products that just happened to be high consumables.
15: High consumables destined for big chain restaurants like Taco Bell, who shredded lettuce from Taylor Farms in central Mexico, has been linked as one source. Public health authorities are still working to figure out the rest of them. In the meantime, they recommend washing and cooking fresh vegetables to cut your risk of a gut-busting infection. Ping Huang, NPR News.

Fleming and Bella Fleck performing at NPR's Tiny Desk. The video dropped today, and you can watch the full Tiny Desk concert on the music tab of the NPR app. Download it today, wherever you get your apps.

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1: Minute before four on the day before Friday, and it's All Things Considered here on your NPR station, News 88.7. Out on the freeways, they have cleared the wreck on the Katy heading in eastbound I-10 at Greenhouse. It's in recovery mode from 99, the Grand Parkway, and West Loop 610 southbound. Still have that wreck at Woodway in the left lane.
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1: Coming up, Latino civil rights leaders seek to expand their footprint in the Houston Metro after this month's deadly ICE shooting. We'll have more on that and local news with Gail DeLauder at 4:04. 94 with heat index of 102 right now here at your NPR station, KUHF Houston News 88.7. 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
3: For sure, when a war happens, a lot of people get scared. But I think I'm more angry than scared.
4: A new round of strikes between the U.S. and Iran comes amid concerns about missile shortages in the American arsenal.
5: For Thursday, July 30th, this is All Things Considered from NPR News.
4: I'm Sasha Pfeiffer.
5: And I'm Juana Summers. Republicans are pushing for a rule change that could lead to mass purges of voter registration lists just before federal election.
6: It's worrisome because it suggests there may not be a remedy if a state unlawfully purges voters from its rules.
4: Also, European soccer leaders say they'll boycott the World Cup if FIFA moves ahead with a private investor deal.
5: But FIFA's president defends the money-making plan.
7: Too little of football's growing commercial value reaches the parts of the game that need it most.
4: And our word of the week is parasite.
5: Now news.
8: Live from NPR News in Washington, I'm Ryland Barton. President Trump says he may temporarily pull his nomination of Todd Blanche to be attorney general. It comes after a pair of Republican senators sought assurances over a deal providing IRS immunity for Trump and a slush fund for his political allies. NPR's Ryan Lucas explains.
9: The president posted on social media. He offered a lot of praise for Blanche, called him a star. And he also took a couple of swipes at Cornyn and Tillis. Trump mentioned that he refused to endorse either of them. He said their political careers may have been ended because of that. I will add that Trump endorsed Cornyn's primary challenger this year. That was a big blow to Cornyn's bid for another term. Cornyn is leaving Congress at the end of the year. Tillis did not run for re-election. He is retiring at the end of the year.
8: NPR's Ryan Lucas reporting. Two federal appeals courts say the Trump administration cannot deny immigrants detained in the U.S. a chance for release on bond. The decisions from the California-based Ninth Circuit Court of Appeals and Illinois-based Seventh Circuit deepen a split between appeals courts over the mandatory detention policy. Under previous administrations, most non-citizens without a criminal record who were arrested inside the U.S. were allowed to seek a bond hearing while their immigration cases were pending. The father of a convicted school shooter in Georgia was sentenced to 15 years in prison today for providing the assault-style rifle his son used to kill four people and injure nine others. Georgia Public Broadcasting's Chase McGee reports.
10: Colin Gray was convicted in March of more than two dozen charges, including two counts of second-degree murder and two counts of involuntary manslaughter after his son Colt Gray opened fire at Appalachie High School in northeast Georgia. Judge Nicholas Prim handed down the sentence, addressing the victims' families in the room.
11: This only closes the legal chapter of this horror. The pain, the heartache, they continue. I understand that. I hope all of you know that this community loves you, and I ask that God gives you peace.
10: This week, the judge also sentenced Colt Gray, who's 16 now, to life without parole. For NPR News, I'm Chase McGee in Winder, Georgia.
8: New government data points to a slowdown in economic growth as inflation remains high. NPR's Scott Horsley reports.
12: A new report from the Commerce Department shows the U.S. economy grew more slowly in April, May, and June than during the three previous months. Gross domestic product grew at an annual rate of 1.5% during the second quarter. Consumer spending remained strong, but investment grew more slowly. Consumer prices in June were up 3.7% from a year ago, according to the Commerce Department's inflation yardstick, which is closely watched by the Federal Reserve. Despite stubborn inflation, the central bank decided to leave its benchmark interest rate unchanged. There's mixed news from big tech companies. Microsoft reported better-than-expected profits, but Facebook's parent, Meta, fell short of forecast amid big spending on artificial intelligence. Scott Horsley, NPR News, Washington.
8: This is NPR.
13: Live from News 88.7 in Houston, I'm Gail DeLauder. Drivers heading to Galveston are about to see some traffic changes on I-45. News 88.7's Juliana Washburn says it starts August 8th.
14: The biggest change drivers will notice is near Lamarck. The Texas Department of Transportation is permanently closing the ramp that connects South Highway 146 westbound to I-45 southbound. Drivers who usually take that ramp will now need to cross under I-45 and then make a U-turn near the intersection of I-45 and State Highway 6 to head back toward Galveston. That reroute will be in place for 2 years, and there will also be some short-term main lane closures driving southbound from Lamarck to Tiki Island. TxDOT's Danny Perez says it's all part of a project to widen I-45 to 8 lanes.
15: We planned ahead years ago to address the growth all along the corridor from the Harris County, Galveston County line all the way down to the causeway.
14: The entire project is expected to be completed by 2030. From the Galveston County Bureau, I'm Juliana Washburn, News 88.7.
13: Fort Bend County's new chapter of the League of United Latin American Citizens is getting support from leaders across the political aisle. Organizers say one of their first priorities is helping Hispanic students pursue higher education through scholarships. Sandy Ibanez is a Democratic candidate for Texas House District 28.
16: Only 1 in 5 Latino students, Hispanic students, are in college right now. So that's still not close to our other counterparts. So definitely beefing up the amount of students that Hispanic students that go to college is a huge goal.
13: Organizers say the fatal ICE shooting of Lorenzo Salgado Arado fast-tracked plans to set up that Fort Bend County chapter. Partly cloudy skies this evening. We could see a slight chance of rain tonight. Overnight low expected near 79 degrees. I'm Gail DeLauder, News 88.7.
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18: This is All Things Considered from NPR News. I'm Juana Summers.
4: And I'm Sasha Pfeiffer. The war between the U.S. and Iran could be expanding. A new fresh round of attacks this week drew in other countries in new ways, including Saudi Arabia and Egypt. I discussed the widening conflict in the Middle East today on NPR's Sources and Methods podcast. My guests were NPR's Pentagon correspondent Tom Bowman and NPR's Arzu Rezvani, who's been covering the war and speaking to people in Iran. Tom, I want to ask you about another really disturbing pressure point in all of this, which is the concern that the United States may be running low on munitions, on missiles. Our colleague Scott Simon spoke with a retired U.S. Marine colonel and senior advisor at the Center for Strategic and International Studies. His name is Mark Kansian. And Kansian told Scott that the U.S. military is running out of some key weapons.
19: Well, the U.S. arsenal is depleted. Some elements are quite depleted. There are alternatives, but the alternatives involve greater risk. So it will take several years, 1 to 5, to replace these, and then another several years after that to get to where the war planners want to be.
4: And that comment comes after the Defense Secretary, Pete Hegseth, went to Capitol Hill last week asking for more money for his budget. So, Tom, tell us about missile depletion, a diminishing arsenal.
20: No, Kantian's right. And the key missile here is the Patriot, one of the premier air defense missiles in the world. Kantian's report basically said before the war started, there were like almost 2,400 Patriot missiles in the stockpile. That has dropped to like between 700 and 800 at this point. I talked with a U.S. official who said, listen, the numbers are classified, but Kantian's report is pretty accurate. Very troubling.
21: And what are the implications of that?
20: There's no great worry about it at this point, I'm told. But the longer this goes on, the more concern there will be about Patriot missiles depletion.
21: Arzu, this news about missile depletion at the United States has been quite public. Iran certainly knows it. I would think it has to be magic to the Iranian military's ears. Are you hearing anything about Iran's perspective on hearing about our missile depletion?
22: I haven't seen much coverage of this in state-run media, but it is worth taking a step back just to recognize that, you know, we're now in this space where until now, you know, the U.S. had a clear and obvious upper hand when it came to military power and strength. And where Iran discovered it has now an edge in the Strait of Hormuz. And now there appears to be something of a missile shortage. And it's just remarkable the way this war has just kind of exposed U.S. vulnerabilities on this front.
21: You have spent a lot of time covering the war with Iran and speaking with people in Iran. Now that the war has entered its sixth month, what are people telling you there about how they feel at this point?
22: Yeah, I would say it's a real tangle of emotions. I mean, there are people I've spoken with who very much share the feelings and opinions of their leaders who belong to the hardliner camp, and they're very much backing their government. I have spoken to people who before this war were very critical of the government and have all of a sudden decided that they want to back their government in this moment.
21: Not just out of fear of getting in trouble if they speak against the government, but an actual change of heart?
22: Not just out of fear. I mean, I spoke to one man, his name's Hussein. He asked that we just use his first name for fear of government retribution. So he is someone who, for many years, he said he was against this government, very critical of it, participated in the protest movements, was out on the streets. And he felt that there was a very legitimate democratic movement, organic, internal, inside Iran. And he feels that the United States disrupted that.
3: I mean, they are invading the country that I love, and they interrupted what I think was a collective struggle for democracy. And for sure, when a war happens, a lot of people get scared. But I think I'm more angry than scared.
22: And then when I think about some of the more memorable voices I have been in touch with from the last several months, you know, there's this 22-year-old student in Tehran. She is someone I have been in touch with for several years. We first started communicating in 2022 around the Woman Life Freedom protests. And we've kept in touch over the years. And I remember reaching out to her the day that the U.S. and Israel dropped their first bombs. I knew that the internet was going to be shut down. And so I got in touch with her immediately, and I just wanted to get her first impressions. And she was ecstatic. I mean, she was crying tears of joy.
21: Ecstatic that her own country was being bombed by other countries?
22: That's right. And she noted that, too. She said, I know it's absurd that I'm cheering for this war as these bombs are dropping on us, but we have lived under this impression for so long that this just seems like the only way out. But as the days went on, as the weeks went on, you could just sense and you could hear in her voice that loss of hope. And so a few weeks ago, I got another voice memo from her. That's how we've been communicating because of the intermittent internet connectivity. I got a voice note from her, and here's what she told me.
23: Hello, Arzu, how are you? I'm not okay. I'm not happy, and I lost every feelings that I have. I don't have any dream anymore. I don't have any hopes. I have nothing. Take care of yourself and enjoy your life. Please don't text me again, because I get befahman. I'm sorry, Sonia Nafaswikisha.
22: So she says there that, if security forces find out that I'm talking to you, a journalist, they won't let me breathe another breath. And it's such a kick to the gut to hear that. Even now, I've listened to it dozen times, and it's heartbreaking to know that, this is a country of a lot of young people, and so many of them feel this way. I will say that it's unclear to what extent, what segment of the population shares her views versus are very much behind the government. It's not an easy place to take polls or for people to talk freely. But I will say these various opinions that I just, described, none of them are hard to find.
4: That was NPR's Arzu Rezvani. We also heard from NPR Pentagon correspondent Tom Bowman. They were speaking with me on our national security podcast, Sources and Methods. 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
5: We are only about 90 days away from Election Day in November. That means a long-standing protection for eligible voters is about to begin. It bans most states from doing mass purges of voter registration lists just before a federal election. Republicans, though, are pushing for courts to change how that ban works. NPR's Hansilo Wong has more.
0: It's known as the quiet period before federal elections. Most states are supposed to finish any programs for systematically removing ineligible voters from their rolls 90 days before Election Day. Congress passed this legal protection to make sure any eligible voters who mistakenly get flagged in a mass purge have enough time to resolve problems and vote.
1: Live from NPR News in Washington, I'm Corva Coleman.
0: But in 2024, just 6 days before Election Day,
1: the U.S. Supreme Court has sided with the state of Virginia and will allow state officials to purge some 1,600 registered voters from the rolls.
0: That Supreme Court order blocked a lower court ruling. The lower court found a late purge led by Republican officials in Virginia likely violated the quiet period under the 1993 National Voter Registration Act, or NVRA. The Supreme Court's conservative majority did not explain its decision.
2: Yeah, it did not. This is part of what has come to be known as the shadow docket.
0: Dan Tokaji is the dean of the University of Wisconsin Law School.
2: It's worrisome because it suggests there may not be a remedy, at least in federal court, if a state unlawfully purges voters from its rolls during the period that it's not supposed to be doing that.
0: After that unexplained Supreme Court ruling, Republican officials in states like Ohio have been ramping up a push for courts to reinterpret the ban on late mass purges of voter rolls. One of their main arguments is the ban does not apply to removing non-U.S. citizens. The Supreme Court recently agreed to hear an Arizona case about this issue during its next term.
6: We have very important elections coming up.
0: And those legal fights come as President Trump continues to spread false claims of widespread voter fraud by non-citizens, which many reviews have found to be incredibly rare. This is from a recent speech Trump made at the White House.
6: I've also ordered DHS to notify every state about non-citizens on their voter rolls and direct them to remove all ineligible voters from the lists immediately.
0: Another argument Republican officials are making deals with what some technical terms mean. Republicans leading removal programs have argued the 90-day ban does not apply to them because they consider their removals to be individualized and not the systematic removals that are banned.
24: It's a really interesting distinction.
0: Maureen Edelbord teaches law at Washington and Lee University.
24: But if a state runs a database search that identifies thousands of voters using the same criteria, is that really individualized? So it seems that in many ways we're sort of playing this very dangerous textualist semantic game that is going to give states broad authority that Congress never intended under the statutory framework of the NVRA.
0: Edelbord says with an active legal fight over whether states can do late mass voter purges, eligible voters should be vigilant.
24: A voter's responsibility is really increasing in the months leading up to a federal election.
25: It's not just, register to vote, show up at the polls, or request a ballot. It's also, did you check your registration regularly?
24: Yes, absolutely. Are you checking your mail? Did you receive a postcard asking you to confirm your voter status?
0: Edelbord says registered eligible voters can also make sure election officials have their current contact information, especially if they have moved, changed their name, or haven't voted in a while. Anzila Wong, NPR News.
26: At 4:18 on a Thursday afternoon, it's All Things Considered on News 88.7. And on the freeways, they have cleared the wreck on the West Loop southbound direction of 610 at Woodway that had occupied the left lane for quite some time. 96 Fahrenheit, 36 Celsius, heat index values 106 and 41 right now here at the UH campus, and no relief from that anytime soon as we hear from ABC 13's Elise Smith.
7: The hot weather that has lingered all week long is going to be here into the weekend as well. Waking up Friday morning, temperatures will be in the upper 70s, climbing quickly into the upper 90s. We'll be close to the triple digits once again on Friday, but we'll have that triple digit heat index value, making it feel like 105 to 108 degrees outside at times with that bright sunny sky. Quick check of your weekend forecast. We have the chance for a few scattered showers and thunderstorms Saturday evening into Saturday night. I'm meteorologist Elise Smith for News 88.7.
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26: Tech stocks have been all over the place in recent weeks, and those in the know say it's all about how much money is being pumped into a little thing known as AI. We'll have more on that coming up at 4:35. It's 4:20.
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28: 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I'm Juana Summers.
21: And I'm Sasha Pfeiffer. Yesterday, we heard about an unusual group of people, dozens of strangers who took DNA tests only to discover late in life that the dads who raised them were not their biological fathers. Instead, they learned they all had the same biological father. He was a pioneering infertility specialist named Charles Charney. So who was Dr. Charney, and why did he secretly father so many children? NPR's Frank Langfitt explains in our second episode of his series called The Secret Family.
29: Charles Charney was born in 1902 in an area of the Russian Empire that is now part of Western Ukraine. His family fled the pogroms that targeted Jews and settled in Philadelphia. Charney graduated from the University of Pennsylvania Medical School in 1926. He fathered these secret children between the end of World War II and the first Nixon administration. The Charney Sibs, as they began to refer to themselves, figured out that OBGYNs inseminated their mothers using Charney semen. The next question, what, if anything, did their parents know about Charney's role? Many of the siblings adored the dads who had raised them and didn't want to cause them pain. Brian is a retired college professor who asked NPR not to use her full name to protect the privacy of family members. Brian has struggled over whether to tell her dad.
30: I kept going back and forth, changing my mind about it. And I decided, you know what? I'm not going to say anything. This is his life story. He chose to tell his life story in a way that worked for him. My father was in his later years. I didn't want to take that away from him.
29: There was a strange clue that at least one mother knew the semen was Charney's. Dina Harris is an OBGYN herself. Her mother was a painter.
31: Pretty much painted all the time, and she was good.
29: It was at a time when women had trouble getting attention in art circles. So Dina's mother began signing her paintings with what seemed like a masculine name.
31: Charney Harris, which was kind of weird, and we didn't understand what that was about. So when my brothers found out the name of our biologic father, it was like, what? So if you ask me, did my mom know? Yes, of course she knew. Come on. And also my brothers look like him.
29: When David Staskin, a Boston urological surgeon, saw all the half-siblings in his DNA results, he picked up the phone.
3: I called my mother. Now, she's at that time 90. And I said to her mom, I said, so what's going on? And my mother's response was interesting because she answered right away. Daddy and I went to a doctor in Philadelphia and they processed something in Daddy's sperm. And then we had you. Now, she didn't say, you must be the doctor's kid, right? I would say, but Mom, the father is the father of 20-some, 30-some people at the time, 60 now. And the interesting thing that she said was, no, we never thought about it. We were just so happy to have you.
29: David's mother declined to speak with me. In conversations with parents and relatives, some siblings form theories about the mechanics behind their conception. Another sib, Diane, is an author and entrepreneur in Boston. She said the process probably went something like this.
4: There was a couple. They were having a really hard time getting pregnant. The gynecologist sent them into Philadelphia to a specialist. And, you know, they would do what you would do today, take sperm samples, check things out.
29: American medicine was very different back then. There were no sperm banks. Patients respected and trusted physicians and knew little about male infertility.
4: It was a source of shame at the time. What they were told was, we are going to take your sperm and we're going to give it a boost with the sperm of someone else, I think a doctor. We'll get the sample, we'll shake it up, we'll insert it back into you, and let's see what happens. And before this entire procedure, you should have sex before and after.
29: This is a real thing that used to happen.
4: I think these people got pregnant and said, you never know. Maybe it finally worked because we just needed a little boost.
29: The Charney sibs still have questions. Why did Dr. Charney father so many children and over such a long time? No one knows for sure, but Diane laid out the three theories the siblings have come up with.
4: Theory number one was he was just a research geek. He wanted to try doing this and see what happened and what takes and what doesn't take and, you know, just to try to further the whole field of infertility. Theory number two was he was super compassionate, that he just saw all of these couples like my parents who were incredibly desperate to have children and who couldn't, and decided that he could help solve the problem. Theory number three was that he thought he had really phenomenal genes and wanted to spread his sperm throughout the world. So it was more of an ego thing than anything else.
29: Many of the sibs are doctors. They're especially critical of Charney. Here's David, the urological surgeon.
3: If you said to me, was this ethical? I'd say no. I'd say by today's standards, it's not ethical. But I think by any standards, it's not ethical because it wasn't a donor. It was the doctor himself.
29: Stu Friedman is certain his parents had no idea Charney was the donor. That's because they specifically asked for a donor who wasn't Jewish, so they wouldn't potentially pass on a fatal disease carried almost exclusively by Eastern European Jews. Instead, Stu got the genes of Charney, an Eastern European Jew.
5: They went through this thing with my brother, and they went through a lot of energy to make sure it didn't happen again. So yeah, they would be very, very, very angry.
29: Sibling Gil Brodsky is a surgeon. He also has a dim view of Charney. An amateur songwriter, Brodsky put his feelings to music.
13: Serial inseminator, miracle impersonator, egotistic procreator, medical fraud perpetrator.
29: Despite the questions around ethics and Charney's motivations, some siblings' main response is gratitude.
14: I thank him for his genetic material.
29: This is Ken Lasky, a retired nuclear and aerospace engineer.
1: I think that he saw himself as a scientist. And, I was one of the experiments. I mean, if he wasn't doing that experiments, I wouldn't be here.
29: Other doctors have used their own semen to artificially inseminate women without their knowledge. Those cases have often been bitter and litigious. The story of the Charney Sibs is different. After they figured out who their father was, they decided to meet in person.
21: Tune in to the show tomorrow to hear from NPR's Frank Langfitt about how this group of strangers bonded and built something new. On Friday, the final episode of The Secret Family.
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2: Intense heat and strong winds are fueling major wildfires across much of southern Europe. In France, firefighters working to contain a huge blaze near one of the country's most important wine-growing regions. Correspondent Eleanor Beardsley gives us the latest from Bordeaux on the next morning edition from NPR News.
26: And we'll have local and statewide news with Matt Harab along with your host, Jared Carroll, tomorrow morning starting at 5. And right after that...
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16: 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Then it's a new season of Death in Paradise at 9. 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
26: The radar's looking about spotless right now, but we still have an outside chance of some pop-up showers before everything is said and done with. 79 for the overnight low. And tomorrow through the weekend, of course, it'll stay sunny and hot. Highs approaching 100. And we'll have about a 20 to 40% chance of rain creeping back into the picture Saturday night through Monday. 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
17: Live from NPR News in Culver City, California, I'm Dwayne Brown. President Trump is threatening to temporarily withdraw Todd Blanche's nomination as Attorney General. Trump doubling down today on choosing his personal lawyer as two outgoing Republican senators are withholding their support for Blanche, who is currently acting AG. North Carolina Senator Tom Tillis says they won't support Blanche unless the president's anti-weaponization fund is canceled.
18: Somebody's telling them to not do what Blanche said they were going to do. Whoever that person is giving the president bad advice. The only reason why we wouldn't move forward with this language is because that same advisor wants to bring it back to life at some point.
17: Trump now says he will keep Blanche in the role as acting AG until Tillis and Senator John Cornyn leave office next year. The Federal Trade Commission is suing the popular telehealth company Hims & Hers. The commission alleges the company shared customers' health data with third parties, including Meta and Snap. NPR's Sydney Lupkin has more.
19: The FTC, along with two states, California and Utah, are suing Hims and Hers. They allege that Hims and Hers misled customers by locking them into prescription plans as soon as they submitted medical intake forms before they could consult with a medical provider. And the FTC alleges Hims and Hers made it difficult to cancel the plans. It also alleges the company shared customers' sensitive health data despite advertising privacy to consumers. In response, Hims and Hers says the FTC ignored evidence it provided during the FTC's three-year investigation and, quote, contorts the law to try to manufacture claims. The company also reiterated its commitment to privacy in a statement on its website. Sydney Lupkin, NPR News.
17: Stocks rallied, finishing higher across the board on Wall Street. This is NPR.
21: Live from the Texas Newsroom, I'm Gail DeLauder. Texas Senator John Cornyn's opposition to Todd Blanche's nomination as Attorney General appears to have stalled today's scheduled vote by the Senate Judiciary Committee.
0: Now President Trump says he may pull the nomination for now. Houston Public Media's Andrew Schneider reports.
7: Cornyn had demanded Blanche and the Justice Department produce written confirmation that the settlement of President Trump's lawsuit against the IRS would not provide blanket immunity to the president and his family against future audits. When the administration didn't provide that, Cornyn said he was not prepared to vote yes on Blanche's confirmation.
8: Maybe they think I'm just going to give up or, you know, go along, but they're mistaken.
7: Cornyn had also demanded written confirmation that the $1.8 billion anti-weaponization fund was dead. That wasn't provided either. North Carolina Senator Tom Tillis also seemed prepared to vote no without the confirmation. No votes by Cornyn and Tillis, together with Judiciary Committee Democrats, would be enough to sink Blanche's nomination. I'm Andrew Schneider in Houston.
0: Labor shortages tied to increased immigration enforcement are delaying construction. That's according to builders and elected officials who rallied Wednesday in FAR. Mario Guerrero was CEO of the South Texas Builders Association, which hosted the rally.
9: We believe America is strong enough to be both a nation of laws and a nation of opportunity.
0: Congressman Vicente Gonzalez said immigrant workers make up a big share of the construction workforce. And labor shortages are also affecting other industries. I'm Gail DeLauder.
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26: 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On the Grand Parkway, 99 eastbound direction, we've got a wreck at Cypress Rose Hill in the left lane. It's 4:35.
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28: This is All Things Considered from NPR News. I'm Sasha Pfeiffer.
20: And I'm Juana Summers. Tech stocks have had a bumpy ride this week, down for several days, but up today. And it's part of a bigger trend. For months, markets have been jittery about the amount of money tech companies are spending on artificial intelligence. To tell us more about what is rattling the markets, we're joined now by NPR tech correspondent John Ruich. Hey there.
22: Hi, Juana.
20: So, John, we have heard from some major tech companies this week about their AI spending as they put out their quarterly earnings reports. Bring us up to speed.
22: Yeah, Microsoft, Meta, Qualcomm, and today Amazon are just a few of the big name companies who've been reporting quarterly earnings this week. Yeah, and they're all reporting strong earnings and surges in capital expenditures, or CapEx, which largely boils down to investment in AI, namely data centers or computing capacity to train and run AI. And across the board, executives are saying demand outstrips the supply of that computing capacity, or compute, in the words of Meta CEO Mark Zuckerberg, who spoke on an earnings call yesterday.
23: The high-level observation is that there's just nowhere near enough compute for all the demand.
22: So Meta and the others have been investing hundreds of billions of dollars on AI data centers. And that spending has actually become a huge driver of economic growth in the U.S. But we have this dynamic now where tech stocks, and in particular companies involved in that AI build-out and the buying and selling of chips that go into those data centers, have taken a hit in the past few weeks.

0: quite like this, and so it's hard to separate signal from noise.
1: The market's overreacting to every piece of news because the market is looking for the answer to the big question, which is the data center build-out almost over? Right? That's the big question that everybody is asking every minute of every day right now.
0: So investors, he says, are parsing every nugget of information, every statement from an executive or financial forecast for signs that things might be slowing down. But markets are also looking beyond just these American companies.
2: What other factors are at play?
0: Well, there's been a brutal AI sell-off of tech stocks in South Korea, which has some very important tech companies like Samsung and the memory chip maker SK Hynix. Analysts say that's been sort of sloshing over into U.S. markets. And then there's China. In recent weeks, we've seen a new AI model called Kimi K3 out of China that some say shrinks the U.S. lead in AI and shows that free models rather than the ones you pay for can be excellent. This week also, the tech media outlet The Information and Reuters reported that a Chinese company has started manufacturing an advanced machine used to make chips. It's a technology they didn't have before. NPR hasn't independently confirmed this, but these pieces of information have been interpreted by investors as bad for American AI and therefore bad for the profitability of companies spending all that money on American AI infrastructure, because it all adds up to China's it all adds to China's competitive edge, and that's weighing down stocks.
2: So, I mean, John, it's clear the markets are nervous, but I have to ask, should they be?
0: I don't think we really know, to be honest. I mean, look, chip stocks have slipped over the past month or so. But a fund of chip shares that some analysts watch as a proxy for the sector is up about 50% so far this year. For now, the analysts that I'm talking to think the fundamentals of the big companies involved in AI and chips are solid. Earnings of the listed companies, for instance, have been good. And behemoth startups like Anthropic and OpenAI are now making billions of dollars in revenue from zero not that long ago. The bottom line is nobody knows how this is all going to shake out over time. And the market's probably going to be on edge as long as investors keep feeling that uncertainty.
2: And I'll just note that Anthropic, Amazon, and Microsoft are financial supporters of NPR. That's NPR's John Ruich. Thanks.
0: Thank you.
3: The World Cup is not for sale. That's the message from the governing body of European soccer called UEFA, after all 55 of its members rejected FIFA's plan to sell stakes in the World Cup. European countries are now threatening to boycott the next World Cup if FIFA moves ahead with a money-making proposal. And that is setting up a major fight over the future of the world's biggest sporting event. NPR senior business editor Raphael Nam is with us in the studio with details. Hi, Raphael.
4: Hey, Sasha.
3: Tell us what this fight is about.
4: So this is all about a proposal from FIFA to create a separate company that will essentially handle all the commercial ventures for the World Cup and for other tournaments like the Club World Cup. So think signing broadcasting deals, merchandise deals, those kinds of things. Now, as part of that, FIFA said it will sell minority stakes in that new company to private investors, including a firm run by Joshua Kushner, who is the brother of Jared Kushner. Obviously, that's President Trump's son-in-law. And FIFA says it can raise more than $4 billion from this, from all of this. But the proposal sparked a lot of outrage because, you know, it's effectively selling a stake in the World Cup to private investors. CONCACAF, the governing body for North America, Central America, and the Caribbean, also rejected the proposal today, citing a lack of due process. But the biggest news came from Europe. UEFA not only strongly opposed the plan when it came out, today it announced its boycott.
3: Raphael, I'm trying to think, what would the World Cup be minus Europe? For people who didn't get swept up in World Cup wave this year, explain how seismic that would be.
4: I mean, can you imagine, Sasha? Imagine a World Cup without Spain or France or England. You know, Spain just won the Men's World Cup, and the Women's edition is next year, and the reigning champion is, you guessed it, Spain. Now, FIFA hasn't issued a response to the UEFA threat yet, but FIFA President Gianni Infantino has defended the proposal, saying it would allow all FIFA member nations to benefit because the money raised would grow soccer everywhere. This is how he put it.
5: More revenue returned to the member associations means more investment in better pitches, stronger national teams, and more pathways for young girls and young boys everywhere in the world.
4: And Infantino was adamant that FIFA would retain full control and that minority investors will have no say. You know, the thing is, Sasha, once you have people investing billions of dollars, they usually expect to have some kind of say. I talked to Erwin Kushner. He's a sports lawyer at Herrick, and he structured deals like this one.
6: there's usually a list of 10 or 12 things that you could not do without the approval of the minority owner.

0: I would fully expect minority protection rights for very key decisions. And that is way more typically the way these investments are structured.
1: You know, and that's why this proposal is striking such a chord. I mean, FIFA is a nonprofit, and now it's set to raise billions of dollars at a time when FIFA has already raked in a lot of money from the World Cup with its super expensive ticket sales. So it could, and this could fundamentally reshape the tournament loved by millions.
2: It kind of gets to this existential question, like, who does the World Cup belong to? Is it a corporate asset? Is it some collective community thing?
1: That's exactly right. I mean, UEFA is arguing that, you know, soccer belongs to everybody, right? And FIFA agrees, but they say the way to ensure that soccer is for everybody is by growing it everywhere in the world, and not just in places like Spain or Argentina. You know, ultimately, there's a lot of posturing on both sides, but the bottom line here is that FIFA is taking a very unprecedented step when it comes to the World Cup, and Europe's soccer body is taking another one by saying no.
2: That is NPR's Raphael Nam. Thank you.
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1: What do the physics of beatboxing have to do with artificial intelligence? Well, at the University of Southern California, it's all part of a blueprint for keeping the technology human-centered.
3: Can you believe that a human vocal instrument can provide this, make this sound?
1: Wow.
3: So what you're seeing here is, you know, it's a cross-section of a person's head. You can see there's the tongue, the lips, the airway, trachea. So this is all machine learning.
1: That's Professor Sri Narayanan. He runs USC's Signal Analysis and Interpretation Lab, or SAIL. And he's showing me real-time MRI videos of beatboxers mapped by machine learning algorithms, not just to understand musical performance, but how vocalization functions or what goes wrong when it doesn't. Narayanan researches behavioral signal processing, using AI to analyze physical patterns in humans to tackle profound clinical challenges, from mapping neurodevelopment and autism to identifying early biomarkers for depression.
3: Words kind of, you know, tell something about my intent, my emotions, the context, who I am. Machines try to do that, right? Behavioral signal processing essentially looks at that. But more than that, it's interested in what happens if there are changes in these systems that generate that, right, to communicate, right?
1: This isn't the buzzy AI of chatbots or coding agents that have been all the rage. But research like this is at the core of a $200 million bet USC is making about what a university can still offer in the age of AI. The new Stevens School for Computing and Artificial Intelligence is pushing to embed the technology across the campus. It's launching a new AI major this fall and minors designed for non-STEM students to apply AI to disciplines like history and art. Gaurav Sukhatme leads the new school. He says higher education has to evolve constantly to stay ahead of technology.
4: We have a very project-driven curriculum, which allows us to refresh the projects that the students do as part of their degree programs. And we keep changing those projects and updating them. So as new topics are born and created, new elective courses spring up much faster than in a more traditional curriculum.
1: As institutions like USC rush to bend every discipline towards AI, he says the ethics of these systems must remain core to the curriculum. Narayanan, whose students have used their lab research to launch mental health startups, says that keeping this advanced tech safe means keeping humans in the loop from the early design phase.
3: For me, humans are at the center of everything, right? Because this is for humans, by humans. While we know the benefit of saying, okay, this can help support people, you know, provide care for people, what is the cost of doing that, especially human cost?
1: With the technology racing ahead, he says, the university is more critical than ever, a human-scaled lab for studying the big questions. Jesus Alvarado produced this episode. I'm Megan McCarty-Carino, and that's Marketplace Tech. This is APM.
5: And at 4:48, it's All Things Considered on News 88.7. I'm David Pittman. Still ahead on the program, a group of high schoolers across the country is working to figure out what the federal government so far hasn't, how to navigate AI in the classroom.
6: The adults themselves haven't been able to come to consensus on this. Now it falls to the kids. Let them lead the way.
5: We'll have more on this effort to create a national policy on AI following top of the hour news from NPR News 88.7's Gail DeLauder.
7: The state of Maine produces about 80% of the nation's lobster, but it's facing a drop-off in licensed lobstermen.
8: No new licenses are issued generally until fishermen give up their licenses.
7: I'm Sabri Benishore, bringing fresh lobstermen and women to Maine. That's next time on Marketplace.
5: And we'll have that for you at 6:30 this evening. And right after that.
9: For the moment, at least, Europe is caught in a situation where it's going to be thinking much more short term about these fires. How do you cope with the next month, 2 months? And then let's address that epic issue of, can we get back to some really ambitious net zero targets?
10: I'm Zolan Cano Youngs. That's today on The Daily from The New York Times.
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0: 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I'm Juana Summers.
12: And I'm Sasha Pfeiffer. The intestinal illness cyclospora may not seem to have much of a connection with Christopher Nolan's film adaptation of The Odyssey, but they do have one thing in common: parasites. For this week's Word of the Week, NPR's Ava Berger looks at the unlikely link between the spreading stomach bug and the hit summer movie.
13: After years of war.
14: Of all the trials and tribulations of Odysseus's 10-year journey, Cyclospora was not one of them.
13: No one could stand between my men.
14: But he encountered another type of parasite when he returned home. The men courting his wife, Penelope.
15: What would he do if he came back here and find all these suitors in his house?
14: The word parasites originates from ancient Greek and Roman writings. It was used to describe someone, usually poor, who would entertain a wealthy person to get food. According to Richard Martin, a classics professor at Stanford University, it quickly turned into a popular comedic trope.
16: So you could always expect the parasite to come on stage and do crazy stuff.
14: He describes it as some of the classic sketch comedy we know today. Think Kramer and Seinfeld or Abbott and Costello.
17: Well, then who's playing first?
18: Yes.
17: I mean, the fellow's name on first base.
18: Who?
17: The fellow playing first base for St. Louis.
18: Who?
17: The guy on first base.
18: Who is on first?
14: All right. So how did we get from this comedy to the parasite, Cyclospora? Martin said we know the Greeks understood a parasite as a person who eats at the table of another, and doctors until at least the 20th century would have known Greek and Latin.
16: And so they thought, okay, that's a kind of bug that feeds off another one.
14: Craig Hedberg is a professor at the School of Public Health at the University of Minnesota. That's exactly how he would define a parasite.
19: You know, parasite is something that is preying on something else.
14: Like the parasites of Greek literature, Cyclospora does like to eat our nutrients, that is. The recent outbreak has made thousands of Americans sick. But unlike the Greek characters, Hedberg said, there's nothing funny about Cyclospora.
19: We have a lot of fun talking about diarrhea, but diarrhea isn't a fun thing to actually experience on a personal level.
14: Let's just say it's safest to experience parasites only in Christopher Nolan's epic film. Ava Berger, NPR News.
0: A Hollywood icon is preparing for a comeback. The Cinerama Dome, one of the most famous movie theaters in the world, has been closed since the COVID pandemic, but it's now got a new lease on life thanks to Sony and Alamo Drafthouse Cinema.
20: NPR's News of the Cinerama Dome's rebound has passionate cinephiles excited.
21: It's back! Let's go, the Dome! It's back!
20: Filmmaker Luke Harris posted his reaction on Instagram when he heard that Sony Pictures is leasing the famous Hollywood theater. The studio announced it will restore and reopen the Cinerama Dome in 2028. Alamo Drafthouse will program and operate it and 14 other screens at the adjoining multiplex.
22: It's really exciting, yes. There's been a lot of people waiting with bated breath to see when the Dome is going to reopen.
11: people think of this as the ultimate Hollywood experience?
20: S. Scott Norton is on the board of the Los Angeles Historic Theater Foundation. He says it was always an immersive experience to watch movies inside the geodesic-shaped auditorium designed to show widescreen movies.
11: When I saw Close Encounters on this giant screen curved around me, it knocked my socks off.
20: In 1963, the Cinerama Dome was built by William Forman, the founder of Pacific Theaters, who had popularized drive-in cinemas. Forman commissioned a French architect and got the theater constructed in 16 weeks, just in time for the world premiere of a madcap comedy filmed in Ultra Panavision 70mm. The movie ran 4 hours long with an intermission. It featured a who's who of comedy at the time, including Sid Caesar, Edie Adams, Milton Berle, and Buddy Hackett. Buster Keaton even makes a 10-second cameo.
2: It's a mad, mad, mad, mad world played at the Cinerama Dome, the brand new theater, for 2 years without stopping.
20: Karen Sharp is the widow of the movie's director, Stanley Kramer. She spoke at a rally to preserve the Cinerama Dome last year and recalled the star-studded premiere.
2: Bobby Kennedy came, Adlai Stevenson came, and President Mrs. Kennedy accepted the invitation to attend. A few days before, they called Stanley and said, "We're so sorry, we have to regret the invitation because President and Mrs. Kennedy have to go to Dallas." So we know what happened in Dallas.
20: Over the decades, the theater became a mecca for cinephiles. The dome was sometimes costumed like the movies it screened. Once, a replica Godzilla burst through the top. Another time, it was painted green with ears to resemble Shrek's head. Fans were treated to countless premieres and special events.
18: I mean it from the bottom of my wicked black heart. Thank you very much for showing up, and let's enjoy the film.
20: Filmmaker Quentin Tarantino personally welcomed audiences to his 2019 premiere of Once Upon a Time in Hollywood, which included exterior shots of the dome. 2 years later, after the Cinerama Dome's operators went bankrupt due to the pandemic, Tarantino talked about how it was one of his favorite L.A. landmarks. Here he is on the Jess Cagle Show on Sirius XM.
22: Look, I would love to, I don't know if I can 100% afford it, but I would love to own the Cinerama Dome. That would be fantastic.
20: Tarantino already owns two other historic LA cinemas, but other preservationists and activists have been working to revive the dormant theater. Here on Sunset Boulevard, you can see the Cinerama Dome is all boarded up. Here's where we find one young man who tried to save this theater for years.
23: My name is Benjamin Steinberg. The Cinerama Dome is the most famous movie theater in the world. Like, it seemed like it was just going to be a demolition by neglect. So I was like, something has to be done.
20: Steinberg is a 27-year-old filmmaker and actor who appeared on TV's Brooklyn Nine-Nine. He created a campaign to save the Cinerama Dome with a few street rallies and an online petition that amassed more than 30,000 signatures. Then in March, Steinberg went even further to get the attention of the Forman family, which still owns the property.
23: I projected onto the dome a photo of the owner's face, asking them to reopen it. We actually projected it for like 2 hours, and then they called the police on us. They just said that the ownership considered it an escalation and harassment. Yeah, I never wanted to anger the owner, so we stopped immediately.
20: Steinberg's stunt created a lot of buzz and may have moved the needle, says theater preservationist S. Scott Norton. His group had been consulting with architects on restoration plans in hopes that someone would save the day.
11: We were all working behind the scenes, but Ben Steinberg really got on board social media to save the dome. I'm very happy he did. You know, you sort of have to rattle the chains sometimes.
20: Sony promised to preserve the Cinerama Dome's history while ensuring its future. Mandalit Del Barco, NPR News, Los Angeles.

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1: Coming up, Harris County Commissioner's Court is giving almost its full support for the DA's investigation into this month's deadly ICE shooting. We'll have details and local news with Gail DeLauder at 5:04. Sunset happening at 8:16, and we'll have partly cloudy skies overnight with a low around 79. Tomorrow, sunrise at 6:40, sunny and hot again tomorrow, Saturday, Sunday, Monday, though we do have a chance of rain creeping in Saturday evening. We'll have highs approaching 100. 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
3: I can see why he wants it, because it provides immunity from audits that no other taxpayer could possibly get.
4: President Trump now says he may pull Todd Blanche's nomination for attorney general as two key Republicans withhold support.
0: For Thursday, July 30th, this is All Things Considered from NPR News.
4: I'm Juana Summers.
0: And I'm Sasha Pfeiffer. The U.S. economy grew at an annual rate of 1.5% in the second quarter.
4: Even so, Americans continue to spend freely.
5: Consumers are spending at about a 2% growth rate. It's enough to keep the economy moving forward. It certainly could be better.
0: Also, artificial intelligence is transforming the world that young people will inherit.
4: Can teenagers come up with guidance for how schools should use AI?
6: Without that, it's just going to go unhinged. Everyone's going to stop learning and start relying on AI. Instead of using AI as a tool, they're going to use it as a brain.
0: Those stories and more after this news.
7: Live from NPR News in Washington, I'm Ryland Barton. President Trump says he could temporarily withdraw Todd Blanche's nomination for attorney general after two outgoing Republican senators, Texas's John Cornyn and North Carolina's Tom Tillis, withheld their support. NPR's Danielle Kurtzleben reports their opposition stems from the settlement of Trump's lawsuit against the IRS.
8: Both senators wanted written guarantees regarding that settlement, which included a shield for Trump against tax audits, as well as nearly $1.8 billion for people claiming to have been targeted by the justice system. They said the DOJ wouldn't provide it. Trump posted on social media that he's prepared to pull Blanche's nomination until after Cornyn and Tillis leave office at the start of next year. He also boasted that he'd ended their careers. In response, Cornyn posted, quote, POTUS is mistaken if he believes concerns about the provisions in his tax lawsuit settlement are limited to me and Senator Tillis. Danielle Kurtzleben, NPR News, the White House.
7: The U.S. and Iran exchanged barrages of missiles today as the pattern of back-and-forth strikes took hold again and hope dimmed for a quick end to the five-month conflict. Following a few days of respite, fears of a wider war have grown, with renewed fighting threatening to engulf even more countries. Mortgage rates are at their highest level in a year. The average 30-year fixed mortgage hit 6.66% this week, according to Freddie Mac. NPR's Stephen Bisaha reports that's due to investor concerns about inflation.
9: Mortgage rates were falling the first few months of the year. Then the war against Iran started, driving up the bond market and with it mortgage rates. Kate Wood is NerdWallet's housing expert, and she says the direction of mortgage rates have been directly tied to the war.
10: Every single time, you know, since basically the onset of the war, that we have seen fighting intensify. We've seen essentially investors freaking out about inflation.
9: The investor freakout was magnified after the Federal Reserve Wednesday signaled that an interest rate hike could be coming in the near future. The latest average for the 30-year fixed mortgage jumped nearly a tenth of a percentage point from the previous week, the highest jump in about 4 months. Stephen Bisaha, NPR News.
7: President Trump's nominee to lead the CDC has passed a crucial vote, NPR's Ping Huang reports.
4: It's been a long time, almost a year, since the CDC had a Senate-confirmed director, not a temporary or an acting one. Now it's on the cusp. The Senate Health Committee voted to advance the nomination of Dr. Erica Schwartz to a full Senate vote. Senator Bill Cassidy, a Republican from Louisiana, chairs the committee.
11: America is facing serious public health challenges. Children are dying and being hospitalized from diseases that could be prevented with a vaccine.
4: After a rocky appearance before the committee earlier this month, Schwartz ultimately got yes votes from all the Republicans on the committee and from one Democrat, Senator Tim Kaine from Virginia. Ping Huang, NPR News.
7: Major U.S. stock indexes rose today, recovering some of their recent losses. This is NPR.
12: Live from News 88.7 in Houston, I'm Gail DeLauder. Harris County commissioners have voted in support of District Attorney Sean Teer's independent investigation into the ICE shooting death of Lorenzo Salgado Araujo. News 88.7 Sarah Gruno reports.
13: During a business court meeting on Thursday, commissioners voted 3-1 to pass a resolution supporting the DA's investigation. It was introduced by County Judge Lena Hidalgo and voted against by Republican Commissioner Tom Ramsey. Commissioner Rodney Ellis recently suggested that Commissioner's Court financially support that investigation. He spoke about it on Hello Houston Thursday.
14: But I wanted to make sure that we would put the financial support there. And to be honest with you, I wanted the public to know that at least for me, and I hopefully a majority of my colleagues, that we feel the pain of that family.
13: It's not clear how much that could cost or when that proposal might be made. Commissioner's Court reconvenes on August 6th. I'm Sarah Gruno, News 88.7.
12: Organizers with the League of United Latin American Citizens says a fatalized shooting in Harris County fast-tracked plans for a Fort Bend County chapter. Leaders say the shooting reinforced a need to advocate for Fort Bend's Latino residents. Communications Director Chris Fernandez.
15: We're having to take action, be active, because of this event has forced us to be active. And yes, it's bittersweet. I feel that this is something where it's big enough that it affects everyone.
12: The Fort Bend LULAC chapter wants to have a public vigil for Salgado Araujo next month. It's a little cheaper to buy gas in Texas this week. AAA Texas says the statewide average is $3.64 a gallon. That's 6 cents less than last week. Here in Houston, the average is $2.61, and that's up 3 cents. Slight chance of rain this evening, partly cloudy skies. Overnight low should be around 79 degrees. Tomorrow's high near 98. I'm Gail DeLauder, News 88.7.
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17: It's All Things Considered from NPR News. I'm Sasha Pfeiffer.
4: And I'm Juana Summers. The fate of Todd Blanche's nomination for attorney general is in doubt. Two key Republicans are withholding their support for Blanche over concerns about the Justice Department's deal with President Trump to end his lawsuit against the IRS. Now Trump says he's willing to temporarily withdraw Blanche's nomination. It's a rare stumbling block to one of the key positions in implementing the president's agenda. NPR Justice correspondent Ryan Lucas has been following and joins us now. Hey, Ryan.
18: Hi there.
4: So, Ryan, before we get to President Trump, tell us, what is the holdup in Blanche's nomination?
18: So, look, there are a lot of reasons that people have concerns about Blanche's attorney general. But the snag here in his confirmation process, it revolves around the deal that the Justice Department made to end President Trump's IRS lawsuit over his leaked tax returns. Remember, that agreement included the creation of a nearly $1.8 billion anti-weaponization fund. Blanche has said that is not moving forward. But there was also a second related part that was a sweeping immunity deal for Trump, his family, and businesses from audits of past tax returns. That very much remains in effect. Two Republican senators, Texas's John Cornyn and North Carolina's Tom Tillis, they have concerns about this settlement. They want written guarantees from the Justice Department about it, in particular the scope of that tax immunity deal. But they say they haven't received the guarantees they're asking for. And so late last night, the Senate Judiciary Committee called off a vote that was planned for this morning on Blanche's nomination.
19: And of course, that brings us to today. And President Trump, what has he had to say?
18: Well, as he often does, the president posted on social media. He offered a lot of praise for Blanche, called him a star. And he also took a couple of swipes at Cornyn and Tillis. Trump mentioned that he refused to endorse either of them. He said their political careers may have been ended because of that. I will add that Trump endorsed Cornyn's primary challenger this year. That was a big blow to Cornyn's bid for another term. Cornyn is leaving Congress at the end of the year. Tillis did not run for re-election. He is retiring at the end of the year. So there's that internal GOP political dynamic to this. But on Blanche, Trump also said he could temporarily withdraw Blanche's nomination if Cornyn and Tillis don't drop their opposition. And Trump said that he would just put Blanche back up for consideration after the two lawmakers leave office. And as I mentioned a second ago, that would be at the end of the year.
19: I mean, as a former Capitol Hill reporter, I have to say, Ryan, I'm a little curious how well that would go over in Congress to resubmit the nomination.
18: Yeah, that's a fair question. I will say that the 10 other Republican members of the Senate Judiciary Committee, they appear to support Blanche, but there's certainly an open question about the full Senate. On that point, Cornyn said on social media today that the president is mistaken if he thinks that Cornyn and Tillis are the only Republicans who are concerned about the settlement. And Cornyn said he doesn't know why the Justice Department won't just provide the assurances he's asking for. He was asked at one point yesterday whether Blanche and the Justice Department aren't providing the assurances he needs because the president doesn't want any changes to the immunity deal. Here's what Cornyn said.
3: I can see why he wants it, because it provides immunity from audits that no other taxpayer could possibly get.
18: And it's worth stating it clearly here that Trump would rather pull Blanche's nomination than provide the assurances about the tax immunity deal that benefits him, his family, and his businesses, a deal that, as Cornyn says there, no other taxpayer could possibly get.
19: Okay, so as far as Blanche goes, where do things go next?
18: So we have this standoff for now. The two sides are still talking. It's unclear, of course, whether they'll come to a solution that they can both agree on. We will ultimately see whether Trump follows through and temporarily pulls Blanche's nomination or not if this standoff drags on. Either way, though, for now, Blanche remains acting attorney general and, of course, very much in charge at the Justice Department.
19: NPR Justice correspondent Ryan Lucas, thanks.
18: Thank you.
12: Over the course of one frantic weekend this summer, 98 teenagers representing all 50 states met in Boston to try to do something quite ambitious. They wanted to agree on one unified national policy to help schools navigate the chaos created by artificial intelligence. NPR's Corey Turner has their story.
20: These teens, most of them high school juniors and seniors, came from big cities and small towns, blue states and red states, and they had at least one thing in common. When it comes to AI, they want guardrails.
6: Without that, it's just going to go unhinged. Everyone's going to stop learning and start relying on AI. Instead of using AI as a tool, they're going to use it as a brain.
20: Campbell McHenry goes to school in Mississippi, and he's talking here about what researchers call cognitive offloading. I asked a lot of the teens about this.
21: And is that something that you guys have seen? That there are plenty of kids who are just looking to get through an assignment?
22: Oh, yeah.
23: I'm friends with most of them.
24: Got assignments that people just go, yeah, as soon as I get home, I'm just putting this whole thing into ChatGPT.
20: And that's partly why Colton Larson of Idaho and Vivian Dodd of Wyoming came to Boston to be a part of this mock Senate to craft an AI policy that teens and schools can agree on.
25: I do solemnly swear that I will support and defend.
20: The weekend began at the Edward M. Kennedy Institute for the United States Senate. In a replica of the Senate chamber, the students stood at their desks, taking the oath of office.
25: So help me God. And with that, you may be seated. Give yourselves a round of applause. Welcome to the United States Senate.
20: This teen Senate was handpicked by their school leaders, and the event was co-sponsored by several nonprofits, including the Institute, plus AASA, the School Superintendents Association, and Day of AI, a nonprofit launched out of MIT's RAISE, AI Literacy Initiative.
25: Your charge is pretty simple. This is an opportunity for you to tell us what you think.
20: The students were reminded whatever they come up with wouldn't become real law. After all, they're not real senators. But if they could agree, their bill would be sent to AASA's network of some 10,000 school leaders across the country, many of whom are right now crafting their own local AI policies in the absence of national regulation.
0: The adults themselves haven't been able to come to consensus on this.
20: Jeffrey Riley is executive director of Day of AI.
0: Now it falls to the kids. Let them lead the way. I think they recognize that AI is a powerful technology with some really positives, but I think they recognize there's some negatives as well.
20: After being sworn in, the students were then divided into subcommittees to turn a laundry list of proposed ideas into one coherent bill.
1: The first thing they're writing is states shall require schools to provide AI literacy when students first start utilizing technology in the classroom.
20: Arkansas's Danielle Robertson and her team all agreed that schools should be required to teach students about AI and how to use it responsibly, including plagiarism, data privacy, and understanding that chatbots are designed to tell you what you want to hear. But how early should that teaching start? Elijah Martinez, representing New Mexico, argued, the earlier the better.
2: If we don't teach kids what these AI models are using their data for, I think it's dangerous because we're allowing kids to put in their information, and that's private, sensitive information.
20: Ultimately, the subcommittee agreed schools should be required to teach kids about AI as soon as they introduce devices into the classroom. Next up, Bina Mejia Romero of Connecticut had to defend this particular amendment in front of the full Senate.
5: We should be introduced to it when devices are introduced to our classrooms.
20: Right.
5: If we're going to be using devices, we should know the dangers and the benefits that they have.
25: Fantastic. Let's get a round of applause for the Senator of Connecticut.
20: For older students, the senators decided to ban the use of AI on any graded tests and in the act of writing, though editing and studying with AI would be allowed after eighth grade. And for students accused of breaking those rules, Ohio's David McCann-Linares told the full Senate there should be protections.
8: There's been many instances where students have had their work falsely flagged and they haven't been able to appeal it, or they have had to spend multiple weeks appealing it. There must be an appeal process there.
20: Not just an appeal process, but the review should be done by two school adults, not just one. In another powerful moment on the Senate floor, Dylan Dornack from Iowa told his colleagues that if a student in crisis tries to get emotional support from a school chatbot, the AI should not respond. Instead, it should notify trusted school adults.
22: It'll alert those people, and then those people can go and find that student, have them come and talk to them, provide them with the resources that that student clearly needs in that moment.
20: When asked if alerting adults might betray students' trust,
22: your friend might be mad at you for telling somebody that they have mentioned self-harm or anything like that, but you might have saved their life.
20: By the end of the weekend, the final bill had nearly 50 provisions, but still enough inconsistencies and questions that it wasn't clear it would pass. Michael Champagny, who works for the Institute, told the students, this is how legislating works. It's messy. And then he reminded them why they were there.
26: There is currently no AI policy across the country. Many schools have nothing in place. If you truly think that nothing is better than what you have put together, you can absolutely vote this bill down. But are you letting perfect be the enemy of good?
20: After a frantic working lunch and some quick fixes, it was time for the final vote. Dozens of students signed up to make one-minute speeches before the full Senate.
27: This morning, I was one of this bill's staunchest opponents.
20: Ethan Liu traveled to Boston from West Virginia.
27: I had a whole different speech planned out against this bill, actually. It was really good. I was going to quote Charlie XCX, and it was really good, and I'm sad I wasn't able to give it.
20: Instead, Liu encouraged his Senate colleagues to vote yes. After a few more speeches,
25: time for voting has come, senators.
20: The student senators cast their votes.
25: Aye. Senator Caldwell. Senator votes no. Senator Cox. Aye. Senator votes aye.
20: And held their breath.
25: Senators, by a final vote of 83 in favor, 15 opposed. Senators, congratulations. You've passed S-2026, the Students First Act, here today. Well done.
20: Now, the bill heads to those 10,000 school leaders across the country, many of whom are debating these very questions and who might find the Students First Act a really good first step. Corey Turner, NPR News, Boston.
28: It's coming up on 5:18 on a Thursday afternoon, and it's All Things Considered here on your NPR station, News 88.7. I'm David Pittman. Out on the freeways, got a problem southbound 45 heading in south north freeway. A stall at Tidwell taking up two center lanes. It's going to be sluggish here and there from around Gulf Bank. 96 Fahrenheit, 36 Celsius. Feels like temps 106 and 41 right now here at the UH campus. And as far as weather is concerned, it looks like eighth verse, same as the first, as we hear from ABC 13's Lee Smith.
7: The hot weather that has lingered all week long is going to be here into the weekend as well. Waking up Friday morning, temperatures will be in the upper 70s, climbing quickly into the upper 90s. We'll be close to the triple digits once again on Friday, but we'll have that triple digit heat index value, making it feel like 105 to 108 degrees outside at times with that bright sunny sky. Quick check of your weekend forecast. We have the chance for a few scattered showers and thunderstorms Saturday evening into Saturday night. I'm meteorologist Elise Smith for News 88.7.
28: Coming up this hour, President Trump campaigned on no more open-ended conflicts, but then he did what he did with Iran.
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10: I'm Jeremy Hobson. President Trump said the war in Iran would last just a few weeks. It's now been going on for 5 months, and if anything, it is intensifying. So what does the Iran war mean for American power and America's role in the world? We'll be joined by esteemed CNN journalist Fareed Zakaria to talk about Iran, Ukraine, Venezuela, and more. Next time on The Middle.
28: That's coming your way, 8 o'clock this evening, followed by the Encore of Houston Matters at 9 on News 88.7.
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1: 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I'm Sasha Pfeiffer.
2: And I'm Juana Summers. In Graham Plattner, Maine Democrats thought they'd found a winning formula to bring working-class voters back into their coalition this election season. But the charismatic progressive who rose to national prominence withdrew from the race under the weight of scandal. Now another working-class politician who's not known for viral speeches has less than 100 days to try and beat Republican Senator Susan Collins. Maine Public's Steve Missler has more on Troy Jackson, the logger turned progressive firebrand.
3: Nearly a year before Troy Jackson replaced Graham Plattner on the ballot, he replaced him on the rally stage at an event in Portland. Like Plattner, Jackson launched into a broadside against the political establishment.
4: And they don't want somebody with grease on their hands and on their shoes. Someone who talks funny, didn't go to the right school, and doesn't share their pedigree. To them, that is what we are, nobodies.
3: That self-proclaimed nobody now carries Democrats' hopes of flipping a critical Senate seat. Jackson says he wants to harness the energy Plattner built, but he's also blazed a much different path, a journey that began nearly three decades ago in Maine's remote North Woods.
5: For the second time in a year, a small group of unemployed Maine loggers erected a blockade to stop the influx of Canadian woodcutters into the Pine Tree State.
3: That's how Maine Public described a standoff in 1999 that launched Jackson's political career. Jackson and other loggers used their pickup trucks to blockade a border crossing, protesting Canadian woodcutters coming into the state and saying that they were taking away American jobs and driving down wages.
6: It's gone down from what it was 10 years ago. I mean, I don't make near what I used to 10 years ago.
3: Being a logger back then meant unpredictable work and pay. It also meant working far from home for days at a time. In a speech during his 2014 run for Congress, Jackson recalled how his son would hold tightly to his hand because he didn't want his father to leave.
4: As if all the strength that he had in that little hand could counter generations of corporate greed that was keeping other young children in the St. John Valley from their parents. It was during those long Sunday nights that would turn into early Monday mornings that I stopped accepting things for the way that they were and started thinking about the way that they should be.
3: Jackson's fiery speech failed to rescue his congressional primary bid, but he continued to climb in the Maine legislature. He claimed the working class as peers and invited confrontations with those he says are their enemies, corporations, business owners, even governors. In 2013, then-Republican Governor Paul LePage made headlines for insulting Jackson.
7: People like Troy Jackson, they ought to go back in the woods and cut trees and let somebody with a brain come down here and do some work.
3: LePage later apologized for insulting loggers, but not Jackson. Jackson eventually became the Senate president in 2018, and his party affiliation and positions on social issues changed as he climbed the political ladder. Early on, he earned top ratings from anti-abortion rights groups. In 2009, he opposed a bill legalizing same-sex marriage. He since tacked sharply left, but his old voting record surfaced in attack ads during this year's Democratic gubernatorial primary.
8: Mainers just can't trust Troy Jackson on abortion. He earned a 100% rating from Maine Right to Life, voted for legislation that could ban abortions.
3: Jackson ultimately finished third in that primary. Now he's prosecuting Democrats' case that Susan Collins betrayed women who support abortion rights by voting to confirm the Supreme Court justices who overturned Roe versus Wade.
9: You know, I'm rock solid on this now, and Susan has been the opposite. You know, I mean, I wouldn't say she was very good on it at the beginning, but she certainly is not good on it now.
3: Jackson's voting record won't be the only thing under the national microscope. Critics are questioning his temperament, including a dust-up with former state legislator Charlotte Warren. She got into a shouting match with Jackson 5 years ago over a criminal justice bill. Warren, who backed Jackson at the nominating convention, called the incident a family fight.
10: Troy and I are bare knuckle brawlers. Mm-hmm. We believe in what we believe in, and we're going to fight for it.
3: Warren says the U.S. Senate needs more fighters like Jackson, but to get there, he'll first need to beat Collins and the well-funded Republican machine that's backing her. For NPR News, I'm Steve Missler in Brunswick, Maine.
1: The Ebola outbreak is accelerating across Eastern Democratic Republic of Congo. Infections and deaths are rising at an alarming rate. The outbreak has now killed more than 1,500 people, and more than 3,000 cases have been recorded. That makes it the fastest growing Ebola outbreak on record. Emmett Livingstone spoke with the man brought in by the United Nations to coordinate the Ebola response there.
11: In Eastern Congo, the virus is outpacing efforts to contain it.
12: In the last 7 days, we've recorded 250 deaths, which is double the worst week of any previous epidemic within DRC.
11: Julien Harness was recently appointed as the United Nations Senior Ebola Coordinator in Congo, a veteran humanitarian official who has worked in some of the world's most challenging crises. He says the outbreak is already approaching the scale of Congo's last major epidemic, but across a much wider area.
12: We've already reached 60% of all the deaths that occurred in the last big epidemic, which was 1919 to 2020. And we cover a far wider area within DRC.
11: The response itself is a huge coordination challenge. Government departments, health agencies, international organizations, and dozens of NGOs, all with different funders, rules, and levels of expertise, must work together to stop the virus. And this is happening in an area where militia groups are fighting. Harness says one of the biggest challenges is getting people into treatment quickly. Some patients delay seeking care or avoid it altogether, which increases the risk of death. Treatment centers are also under severe pressure. There are about 900 beds for Ebola patients currently, but that capacity needs to be doubled or tripled, and quickly.
12: At the moment, we are not at the speed and the scale and the agility that the virus requires from us. We definitely have a challenge there, and we're working to address that.
11: Ebola is now present in 5 provinces in eastern Congo, having spread rapidly from the epicenter in the province of Ituri. Meanwhile, there are fears Ebola will spill over Congo's borders.
12: I think the far more challenging issue is towards South Sudan.
11: Ituri shares a border with the fragile country of South Sudan, with the populated areas of the province tightly linked to settlements on the other side of the border.
12: You have a really dense population with thousands and thousands of tiny little villages and some big towns. And what the modelling is showing is that the transmission is moving along with the population in those areas. And that is much more difficult to control.
11: Harness, like every Ebola responder, says that speed is of the essence to stop the outbreak from spreading further. The next few weeks will be critical.
12: It's really tough, but with good colleagues, with international support, which we do have, we have the possibility to address this, but we need to put more at it. We need to go to scale faster than we've done so far.
11: For NPR News, I'm Emmett Livingstone in Kinshasa.
13: 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I'm David Pittman, dealing with ragweed. Sorry about that. And still ahead this hour, many companies in Texas worry about what'll happen if negotiations to renew a trade pact between the U.S., Mexico, and Canada fall apart.
14: We know the order book would just decline sharply. Whether we could survive it or not, not quite sure.
13: We'll have more on the uncertainty surrounding the USMCA in News 88.7 in depth at 5:44.
15: Intense heat and strong winds are fueling major wildfires across much of southern Europe. In France, firefighters working to contain a huge blaze near one of the country's most important wine-growing regions. Correspondent Eleanor Beardsley gives us the latest from Bordeaux on the next morning edition from NPR News.
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13: Just had a wreck pop up on the screen. It's heading out on the Westbard Tollway at Derry-Ashford. Left lane taken up there. Maybe a stray shower overnight. Probably not. Low around 79. It's 5:30.
17: Live from NPR News in Culver City, California, I'm Dwayne Brown. In Georgia, the father of a high school shooter was sentenced to 15 years in prison today for supplying the weapon his then 14-year-old son used to kill two teachers and two students in 2024. The judge told Colin Gray that he didn't provide a stable household for his son, Colt, who was sentenced to life without parole earlier this week after pleading guilty to the shooting at Appalachee High School.
18: You were convicted because the warning lights were flashing brighter and brighter, and you didn't get him help, and you didn't remove his access to the guns.
17: This marks another rare case in which a parent is being held responsible for a fatal shooting carried out by their child. Another high-profile case involved a school shooting in Michigan where the parents were convicted of involuntary manslaughter 2 years ago. Officials say cyber criminals hacked Minnesota's IT services department, threatening critical infrastructure across the state. But as NPR's Jenna McLaughlin tells us, there's still no word on who's behind it.
19: Between July 26th and 27th, hackers targeted more than 30 water and wastewater systems across Minnesota. Currently, there are no requests by local health officials to modify drinking water usage, but the investigation into the attacks is ongoing. The acting director of DHS's Cybersecurity and Infrastructure Security Agency, Nick Anderson, tells NPR that they are aware of the potential incidents in Minnesota and are helping to provide support along with the EPA. While Anderson did not attribute the activity to any specific hacking group, he said in a statement that organizations should review a federal advisory published just days ago about Iranian hackers targeting technology used by water utilities. Jenna McLaughlin, NPR News.
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20: Live from the Texas Newsroom, I'm Gail DeLauder. A planned system of ultra-high voltage transmission lines faced strong opposition at the state capitol this week. KUT's Mose Bushell says rural landowners and opponents of renewable energy are asking lawmakers to stop the project.
21: At the state Senate Business and Commerce Committee hearing, landowners said the 765 kilovolt lines, bigger than any the state currently uses, would infringe on property rights and damage the local landscape. The southern line, called the Howard Solstice Line, is currently planned to run along Jeannie Dulnig's Texas Hill Country Ranch. She was among the hundreds of people who signed up to testify at the hearing.
22: We have the Nueces River that runs through it for 4 miles, and we're concerned about what the watershed will be like when this 200-foot swath is cut through the property.
21: Local concerns aside, the project has also caught the attention of opponents of renewable energy. The lines would help move that electricity more efficiently throughout the state. Regardless of whether the project moves forward as planned, state power grid officials told lawmakers some kind of new transmission is needed to ensure continued electric reliability. I do not believe we have the option of doing nothing, said Thomas Gleason, the chair of the Texas Public Utility Commission. In Austin, I'm Mose Bushell.
20: There is still no agreement on debates between U.S. Senate candidates James Tallarico and Ken Paxton. Tallarico has agreed to all three dates, but Paxton's campaign says it's still working out details. Now, when they do reach a deal on debates, they will have the first one in September in the Rio Grande Valley. I'm Gail DeLauder from the Texas Newsroom.
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13: Out on the freeways, our newest problem to roll in is on the South Loop eastbound direction right at the exit to Wayside, a wreck in the right lane there. And still with the problem heading out on the Westbard Toll Road, a wreck at Derry-Ashford taking up both main lanes, so you have to use a shoulder to get around that, of course. And everything grinds to a halt at Tamewile. 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
2: 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I'm Juana Summers.
1: And I'm Sasha Pfeiffer. The U.S. economy grew a bit more slowly this spring than it did earlier in the year, but Americans continue to spend freely. Consumer spending is usually the biggest driver of economic growth, and that continued April, May, and June. NPR's Scott Horsley joins us now. Hi, Scott.
5: Hi, Sasha.
1: The Commerce Department came out this morning with its quarterly report card on the economy. What does it show?
5: It shows that gross domestic product grew at an annual rate of 1.5% in the second quarter. That's a bit of a slowdown from the first 3 months of the year, and the growth was really concentrated in some narrow categories. But as you say, the biggest driver of economic activity is consumer spending, and that held up pretty well. Mark Zandi, who's chief economist at Moody's Analytics, says a lot of the spending's being driven by upper-income shoppers who, you know, are feeling pretty good about their booming stock portfolios and their rising home values.
6: Consumers are spending at about a 2% growth rate. It's enough to keep the economy moving forward. It's okay, I'll take it, but it certainly could be better.
5: Lower income consumers are not feeling so flush. You know, lately their paychecks have not been keeping pace with the rising cost of living. So they're having to dip into savings or put more of their spending on the credit card. And you can only keep that up for so long. You know, the savings rate, which was already pretty anemic this spring, fell to its lowest level in 4 years last month.
1: And Scott, if consumer spending is still solid, as you say it is, then why did GDP growth slow down?
5: Well, there was a bit of drop in government spending during the quarter, and there was also a big jump in imports, which count against GDP. The D in GDP stands for domestic, so when we buy stuff from other countries, that is subtracted from the tally. Zandi notes there have been some big quarterly swings in the trade deficit over the last year and a half, thanks to the president's on-again, off-again tariffs.
6: Trade's going up and down and all around. Clearly, the tariffs are swinging things around. One quarter might

0: the money's going to South Korea or Taiwan rather than staying here at home. Data center growth is also pushing up prices. Another negative is the housing sector, which remains really weak. Freddie Mac said today the average mortgage rate has jumped to 6.66%, which makes it devilishly hard for some people to afford a home. Overall, Zandi says the GDP report suggests the economy is resting on a somewhat shaky foundation.
1: The economy is growing. It feels fragile to me in the sense that it's dependent on, you know, a couple things. It's not like there's a lot of cylinders operating all at the same time. It's one or two or three. And, you know, that's okay, but it means that the economy is in a kind of a tenuous spot if one of those cylinders doesn't operate well.
0: If the stock market were to suffer a downturn, for example, upper-income families might dial back some of their spending. The unemployment rate is still low, but other than health care, there aren't a lot of industries that are consistently adding jobs. To sum it up, the U.S. economy's weathered a lot of shocks, and so far it's remained very resilient, but no guarantee that string of good luck is going to continue.
2: And briefly, Scott, the quarterly report card you've been talking about is for the second quarter of this year. What will you be watching for in the third quarter to gauge how stable or shaky our economy is?
0: Well, of course, we'll keep an eye on inflation. We got a bit of a break last month when gasoline prices moderated, but the average price of regular gas is now back above $4 a gallon. Diesel's north of $5 a gallon. Does that start to spill over into other prices and force consumers to cut back spending elsewhere?
2: That is NPR's Scott Horsley. Thank you.
0: You're welcome.
3: President Trump returned to the White House promising a foreign policy built on military dominance, deterrence, and steering clear of the open-ended conflicts that have defined previous administrations.
4: We will measure our success not only by the battles we win, but also by the wars we end, and perhaps most importantly, the wars we never get into. It's called peace through strength.
3: But the escalating war in Iran, which has gone on months longer than the president said it would, is now testing whether his peace through strength doctrine works as advertised. NPR White House correspondent Franco Ordonez has the story.
5: A short time ago, the United States military began major combat operations in Iran.
6: When President Trump announced the start of combat operations in February, the White House argued that a precise and overwhelming campaign that they launched with Israel was necessary to protect Americans, emphasizing that, quote, peace is achieved through strength, not weakness.
5: Our objective is to defend the American people by eliminating imminent threats from the Iranian regime.
6: Trump campaigned against never-ending wars and boasted of being the only president in decades not to start a new one. He argued that the threat of force would prevent larger conflicts. But what happens if Iran refuses to back down?
7: This is not peace. I mean, we're bombing the Iranians on a daily basis.
6: Alex Conant, a veteran Republican strategist, says the Iran conflict is a long ways from turning into another never-ending war, like the ones that plagued past presidents. But he says if fighting continues for just a couple more months and gas prices keep rising, there will be political consequences.
7: Americans never like war. And if you look through history, you know, every president who has entered a war in modern times, that's gone longer than people expected, whether it was Vietnam or the war on terror and the Iraq war, it starts to weigh on them politically.
6: Even when announcing the short-lived ceasefire last month, Trump claimed the peace through strength doctrine worked and that overwhelming American power forced Iran to the negotiating table.
5: On Sunday, we reached an agreement with Iran that achieves everything we set out to accomplish, everything and much more.
6: But fighting resumed less than 3 weeks later, exposing the gap between the promise of peace through strength and the reality of a conflict that has lasted months longer than the president predicted.
8: The failure isn't the doctrine. It's that the Trump administration hasn't practiced it.
6: Corey Shockey, who served in George W. Bush's National Security Council, says the military operation has been a success. But the problem is that it wasn't coupled with a broader political strategy for achieving and sustaining peace. Ronald Reagan made the peace through strength doctrine famous when he took on the former Soviet Union, arguing that weakness invites aggression. And many credit his strategy with helping end the Cold War.
8: Well, it will be very difficult to project a message of Reaganite peace through strength when you claimed a war with expansive objectives would last only 3 weeks against a third-rate power like Iran.
6: Yet, despite those concerns, Shockey still believes in the principle.

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1: It's 5:44, and this is News 88.7 In Depth. I'm Gail DeLauder. Texas has a lot at stake in the renegotiation of the U.S.-Mexico-Canada agreement. Mexico and Canada are the number one and number two trading partners for the U.S. and Texas. News 88.7 government reporter Andrew Schnatter says uncertainty over the trade agreement's future is looming over thousands of jobs in the state and U.S. competitiveness in the world as a whole.
2: Air Tractor Incorporated, based in the small North Texas city of Olney, makes aircraft for farming and aerial firefighting. Jim Hirsch is the company's president and CEO.
3: Our engines that come from Pratt & Whitney in Canada potentially could be subject to a 25% tariff.
2: USMCA means Air Tractor can import engines from Canada without paying that tariff. The engines in the company's aircraft account for approximately half their plane's value. So when President Trump publicly said the U.S. would be better off without USMCA, Hirsch was understandably concerned. Since July 1st, when the Trump administration announced it would not renew the USMCA, the U.S. has held three rounds of trade talks with Mexico, but none with Canada.
4: The problem is not for Washington or Mexico City or Ottawa.
2: Tony Payan studies U.S.-Mexico relations at Rice University's Baker Institute.
4: The problem is for businesses, because a lot of these companies, they have to plan ahead 5-10 years, and now they have to learn to live with the uncertainty of investments that may not be covered by the agreement whenever that is ratified, if at all.
2: Texas' main exports to Mexico and Canada are oil and natural gas products, but its manufacturing, particularly of vehicles, depends heavily on parts imported from both countries. Collectively, Texas' trade with these partners amounts to more than 12% of the state's economy. Payan says Trump is likely pushing for maximum leverage rather than aiming to kill the USMCA. Among other goals, he wants to bring more manufacturing back to the U.S. That's had some success. Toyota recently announced it was shifting 2,000 jobs from Tijuana to San Antonio. But that's the exception, not the rule. Jerry Pacheco, president of the Border Industrial Association, has been trying to lure manufacturing to the so-called Borderplex, a triangle linking South New Mexico, West Texas, and the Mexican state of Chihuahua.
5: We recruited an auto manufacturer, a component manufacturer from Taiwan, bought 30 acres to do a campus to supply Tesla with some components. And they have not pulled the trigger.
2: Investment in new manufacturing and warehousing space is at a standstill on both sides of the border, according to El Paso commercial real estate firm Cushman & Wakefield, Pyrus. Texas and Mexico's economies have been historically integrated, but that doesn't mean they wouldn't suffer if the USMCA dies. That's even more the case with Texas ties with Canada. Jim Hirsch of Air Tractor says that if the 25% tariff on aircraft engines from Canada returns, he'll have to raise the price of his aircraft by 12%.
3: We know the order book would just decline sharply. We don't know how sharply, but we know it would be significant. Whether we could survive it or not, not quite sure.
2: The company employs more than 400 people across North Texas. Those jobs and many more hang in the balance. I'm Andrew Schneider, News 88.7.
6: And at 5:48, you're listening to All Things Considered here on your NPR station, News 88.7. 96 with a heat index of 106 right now here at the UH campus. I'm David Pittman. Out on the roads, we've got our wrecks that we had right around 5:35. One of them, South Loop 610 eastbound. That's at the exit to Wayside, taking up two right lanes. And on the West Park Toll Road, heading out, still have that wreck at Derry Ashford. You're down to only the right shoulder to get past that. And the backup begins now at Osage. Still ahead on the program, for more than 30 years, states have been barred from purging voter rolls within 90 days of an election, but some Republicans want to change that, and legal experts are concerned.
7: In many ways, we're sort of playing this very dangerous game that is going to give states broad authority that Congress never intended.
6: We'll have more on that following Top of the Hour News from NPR News 88.7's Gail DeLauder.
8: I'm Jesse Thorne. 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
0: It's All Things Considered from NPR News. I'm Sasha Pfeiffer.
12: And I'm Juana Summers. For the first time in a week, officials in the French region of Bordeaux say they're optimistic that they may have control over fires that have already ravaged more than 100,000 acres of land. And today, tens of thousands of people who were evacuated got the green light to go back home. NPR's Eleanor Beardsley is in Bordeaux. That's in southwest France. Hi, Eleanor.
13: Hi, Juana.
12: Eleanor, what is it like there? What have you seen and been hearing from people?
13: Yeah, well, when I got off the train this morning, it felt like stepping into an oven with a searing sun beating down, and there was an acrid smell in the air. Residents say depending on the wind, it has been smoky or not with all these fires, you know, around the city. Although I must say that Paris feels like an oven right now, too. Mm-hmm. Honestly, with four heat waves before the month of August has even begun, the entire country is parched. The interior minister said today that firefighters are battling 12 fires around the country right now, but the most serious fires have been here, and a top official in Bordeaux said there are only two active points in these fires now, so they are mostly under control.
12: I mean, that has to be such a relief for people there. What are they telling you?
13: Yeah, people are extremely relieved. You know, I actually met up with a French fire modeling scientist at San Jose State University's Wildfire Research Center in California. Aurélien Coste grew up here, though, and he's working in a rather new scientific field, he said, of trying to predict the dynamics of fires. And we went to a burned forest where the trunks were blackened and the soil was ashy gray sand. Two firefighters actually lost their lives there. Coste said the fires in Bordeaux this time were similar to recent devastating blazes in California because they were so intense and huge that they interacted with summer storms. He said it becomes like a giant feedback loop. There's this tunnel between the fire and the storm that can go 6 miles high, a column of heat and gas, and you cannot put it out. He said this fire cloud phenomenon is called pyrocumulonimbus. Here's Coste.
14: You can have downdraft that are very, very intense. And so when this downdraft, they hit the ground, you know, they can form winds that are going in any direction. So this makes the fire behavior very erratic. So it's very hard for the firefighters to anticipate what the fire is doing.
13: So he says with global warming, intense fires like this will surely be part of France's future.
12: I have to say, Eleanor, that sounds pretty frightening. What about those people that we were talking about who were evacuated? Are they headed home now?
13: Yeah, that's some good news. They absolutely are, but a lot of the roads are still closed, especially if there's only one road in and out of a forested area because they're reserving that for firefighters. But I went to the main Bordeaux Convention Center today where 6,000 people have been sleeping on cots for the last week. I met 90-year-old Maria Lalana. She said she left so quickly that she forgot everything she needed. Here she is.
15: On est parti en catastrophe. J'ai oublié les dents, les lunettes.
13: She says, we fled in such a panic, she told me. I left behind my teeth, my glasses, and my hearing aids. But she said she felt welcomed. Everyone told me that they really felt welcomed. They had doctors and veterinarians there, and many people had brought their pets. Mm. There were dogs and cats everywhere. Now, there were two firefighters, those two I just mentioned, who lost their lives. They are being mourned, but there are no other reported deaths at this point. And so while some 250 homes did burn in the Bordeaux suburbs, many people here feel the toll could have been a lot worse.
12: NPR's Eleanor Beardsley reporting in Bordeaux, France. Thank you.
13: You're welcome, Juana.
0: Over the past 3 months, Cyclospora has been wreaking havoc on the digestive systems of thousands of people in the United States. And that's just confirmed cases of the illness. The true number is probably a lot higher. It's the biggest outbreak of this parasite the U.S. has ever seen. What exactly is it doing to the body? NPR's Ping Huang takes us on its internal journey.
16: Cyclospora is a single-celled parasite. On a piece of lettuce, they would be very hard to see.
17: It would take about 100 of them linked end-to-end to fit across the head of a pin.
16: Vern Carruthers is a microbiologist who researches parasites in the immune system at the University of Michigan Medical School. His state is ground zero for the summer's biggest outbreak of cyclosporiasis, the disease caused by the parasite, where more than 10,000 people have eaten something like lettuce contaminated with microscopic pods. Carruthers calls them spores.
17: Once swallowed, the spores respond to signals in the gut like body temperature, probably bile, digestive enzymes, and this causes the parasites to be released from the spore.
16: The parasites go straight for the small intestine, where they burrow into the lining. Carruthers says they take over the cells and use them to make copies of themselves.
17: And these grow from just a few of the parasites that we would take in to millions of parasites replicating inside our intestinal cells.
16: After a while, some of those parasites turn into egg and sperm-like forms, which combine to form new microscopic pods. Joel Barrett at the Emory University School of Medicine used to lead a lab team at the Centers for Disease Control and Prevention that responded to parasitic outbreaks. He says this whole process messes with your intestinal lining.
18: It does things like reduces nutrient absorption, it causes a nausea, you know, it causes that diarrhea.
16: Just 1 milliliter of that diarrhea can contain around 1,000 of these parasite pods. As far as scientists can tell, the only way people get sickened by cyclospora is by inadvertently ingesting these pods in food or water contaminated with traces of human waste. But not when they're fresh, Barrett says.
18: They have to sit out there in the environment and mature. And when they mature, then they become infectious.
16: These cyclospora pods can hang out in water or on crops, surviving chlorine, sunlight, and cold temperatures. Dr. Bobby Pritt, a microbiologist at Mayo Clinic, says inside the body, cyclospora infections can last for weeks or months.
19: It's much more complex than, say, the typical viral bug, stomach bug, that you can pass in a day or two.
16: Antibiotics can help. They stop the parasites from replicating, giving the immune system a better chance to clear them. Cyclosporiasis isn't typically fatal, and people seem to have milder infections in places where it's endemic. Still, in the U.S., it's been causing more suffering in recent years. Pritt says a major reason is that the U.S. gets produce from all over the world, but it's a mystery why it's so widespread this year.
19: It might just have been bad luck with a large dose that was put into products that just happened to be high consumables.
16: High consumables destined for big chain restaurants like Taco Bell, who shredded lettuce from Taylor Farms in central Mexico, has been linked as one source. Public health authorities are still working to figure out the rest of them. In the meantime, they recommend washing and cooking fresh vegetables to cut your risk of a gut-busting infection. Ping Huang, NPR News.
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1: And on the road, South Loop, eastbound 610, the wreck at the exit to Wayside has been wrapped up, and they're still working on the one heading out West Park Toll Road to Derry-Ashford. Going to be solid from Osage. Coming up, an officer at the Liberty County Jail is facing consequences related to an inmate who's been on the run now for 2 weeks. We'll have more on that in local news with Gail DeWater at 6:04. 96 with heat index of 106 right now here at the UH campus. And this is your NPR station, KUHF Houston News 88.7, a service of the University of Houston.
3: For sure, when a war happens, a lot of people get scared, but I think I'm more angry than scared.
4: A new round of strikes between the U.S. and Iran comes amid concerns about missile shortages in the American arsenal.
5: For Thursday, July 30th, this is All Things Considered from NPR News.
4: I'm Sasha Pfeiffer.
5: And I'm Juana Summers. Republicans are pushing for a rule change that could lead to mass purges of voter registration lists just before a federal election.
6: It's worrisome because it suggests there may not be a remedy if a state unlawfully purges voters from its rules.
4: Also, European soccer leaders say they'll boycott the World Cup if FIFA moves ahead with a private investor deal.
5: But FIFA's president defends the money-making plan.
7: Too little of football's growing commercial value reaches the parts of the game that need it most.
4: And our word of the week is parasite.
5: Now news.
8: Live from NPR News in Washington, I'm Ryland Barton. President Trump says he may withdraw and delay Todd Blanche's nomination as Attorney General until Republican senators who are seeking concessions from the top prosecutor leave office. Republican senators John Cornyn of Texas and Tom Tillis of North Carolina want the Trump administration to assure them that a $1.8 billion anti-weaponization fund for Trump's allies won't be revived. Here's Tillis today.
9: Somebody's telling them to not do what Blanche said they were going to do. Whoever that person is giving the president bad advice. The only reason why we wouldn't move forward with this language is because that same advisor wants to bring it back to life at some point.
8: Trump doubled down on choosing Blanche, his former personal lawyer, to be attorney general, calling him a star and saying he'll keep him in the role as acting attorney general for now. After winning an emergency nominating convention last weekend, Maine Democratic Senate candidate Troy Jackson is sprinting to assemble his campaign team for his run against Republican incumbent Susan Collins. Steve Missler from member station Maine Public has more.
10: Jackson became the Democrats' nominee after embattled Graham Plattner stepped aside after allegations of sexual misconduct. But Jackson is hoping he can harness the voter enthusiasm generated by Plattner's run.
11: I do think that we are on the right side of this, that people are energized because of the poor government that we have, and I think it's possible.
10: Jackson's political career was launched nearly 30 years ago during a labor protest at the Canadian border. He has fewer than 100 days to mount a campaign against Collins, who is seeking her sixth term. For NPR News, I'm Steve Missler in Brunswick, Maine.
8: The Ebola outbreak in the Democratic Republic of Congo is now the second largest ever, according to the Africa CDC. As NPR's Jonathan Lambert reports, cases and deaths have jumped sharply over the past week as health officials struggle to keep up.
12: Ebola has killed more than 1,500 people and sickened at least 3,400 more in the DRC. That's more than any other outbreak, save the 2014 West Africa outbreak, which sickened more than 28,000 over several years. But the current outbreak is spreading much faster than that 2014 one at this point, and health officials are concerned it could eventually become the largest. Part of the problem is that the vast majority of cases are in people that health officials weren't monitoring. Those officials want to trace all the contacts of known cases. If they can get those contacts to quarantine, they can get ahead of the virus. But that's not happening fast enough. Until it does, the Africa CDC says the outbreak will keep spreading. Jonathan Lambert, NPR News.
8: The U.S. economy expanded at a sluggish 1.5% pace from April through June as rising imports weighed on growth. Meanwhile, major U.S. stock indexes rose today, recovering some of their recent losses. This is NPR News.
13: Live from News 88.7 in Houston, I'm Gail DeLauder. An inmate who escaped custody in Liberty County escaped from Liberty County custody 2 weeks ago is still on the loose. News 88.7's Kyle McClenaghan says a Liberty County jail officer has been fired because of it.
14: According to a statement from the sheriff's office to Houston Public Media, an internal investigation found the correctional officer violated multiple jail policies related to inmate transportation and supervision when an inmate escaped from HCA Houston Healthcare Kingswood earlier this month. The name of the officer has not been released, but had worked for the jail for 6 years. The escapee has been identified as Roland Rafael Reyes. Reyes escaped from the hospital early on the morning of July 18th. The sheriff's office, along with other state and federal agencies, are still searching for him. The sheriff's office described Reyes as 5'8" and approximately 190 pounds. He was last seen wearing an orange Liberty County jail jumpsuit. Residents are advised not to approach Reyes and should contact Crime Stoppers or the sheriff's office if they have any information regarding his whereabouts. I'm Kyle McClenaghan, News 88.7.
13: Drivers heading to Galveston are about to see some big changes on I-45. There will be short-term main lane closures southbound from Lamarck to Tiki Island starting August 8th. And there will also be a reroute near Lamarck that will be in place for the next 2 years. TxDOT's Danny Perez says they're widening I-45 to 8 lanes.
15: The idea was to address the growth, but also to create a better opportunity for situations when we have evacuation routes.
13: Perez says the southbound main lane closures will last less than 48 hours. The Astros have the night off. They're playing the Texas Rangers here in Houston this weekend as part of the Silver Boots series. Another warm evening in store. Slight chance of rain overnight, low near 79 degrees. For tomorrow, sunny and hot, high around 98. And then tomorrow night, lows expected near 79 degrees. I'm Gail DeLauder, News 88.7.
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17: 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I'm Juana Summers.
4: And I'm Sasha Pfeiffer. The war between the U.S. and Iran could be expanding. A new fresh round of attacks this week drew in other countries in new ways, including Saudi Arabia and Egypt. I discussed the widening conflict in the Middle East today on NPR's Sources and Methods podcast. My guests were NPR's Pentagon correspondent Tom Bowman and NPR's Arzu Rezvani, who's been covering the war and speaking to people in Iran. Tom, I want to ask you about another really disturbing pressure point in all of this, which is the concern that the United States may be running low on munitions, on missiles. Our colleague Scott Simon spoke with a retired U.S. Marine colonel and senior advisor at the Center for Strategic and International Studies. His name is Mark Kansian. And Kansian told Scott that the U.S. military is running out of some key weapons.
18: Well, the U.S. arsenal is depleted. Some elements are quite depleted. There are alternatives, but the alternatives involve greater risk. So it will take several years, 1 to 5, to replace these, and then another several years after that to get to where the war planners want to be.
19: And that comment comes after the defense secretary, Pete Hegseth, went to Capitol Hill last week asking for more money for his budget. So, Tom, tell us about missile depletion, you know, a diminishing arsenal.
20: No, Kantian's right. And the key missile here is the Patriot, one of the premier air defense missiles in the world. Kantian's report basically said before the war started, there were like almost 2,400 Patriot missiles in the stockpile. That has dropped to like between 700 and 800 at this point. I talked with a U.S. official who said, listen, the numbers are classified, but Kantian's report is pretty accurate. Very troubling.
19: And what are the implications of that?
20: There's no great worry about it at this point, I'm told. But it, the longer this goes on, the more concern there will be about Patriot missiles depletion.
19: Arzu, this news about missile depletion at the United States has been quite public. Iran certainly knows it. I would think it has to be magic to the Iranian military's ears. Are you hearing anything about Iran's perspective on hearing about our missile depletion?
21: I haven't seen much coverage of this in state-run media, but it is worth taking a step back just to recognize that, you know, we're now in this space where until now, you know, the U.S. had a clear and obvious upper hand when it came to military power and strength. And where Iran discovered it has now an edge in the Strait of Hormuz. And now there appears to be something of a missile shortage. And it's just remarkable the way this war has just kind of exposed U.S. vulnerabilities on this front.
19: You have spent a lot of time covering the war with Iran and speaking with people in Iran. Now that the war has entered its sixth month, what are people telling you there about how they feel at this point?
21: Yeah, I would say it's a real tangle of emotions. I mean, there are people I've spoken with who very much share the feelings and opinions of their leaders who belong to the hardliner camp, and they're very much backing their government. I have spoken to people who, before this war, were very critical of the government, and have all of a sudden decided that they want to back their government in this moment.
19: Not just out of fear of getting in trouble if they speak against the government, but an actual change of heart?
21: Not just out of fear. I mean, I spoke to one man, his name's Hossein. He asked that we just use his first name for fear of government retribution. So he is someone who, for many years, he said he was against this government, very critical of it, participated in the protest movements, was out on the streets. And he felt that there was a very legitimate democratic movement, organic, internal, inside Iran. And he feels that the United States disrupted that.
22: I mean, they are invading the country that I love, and they interrupted what I think was a collective struggle for democracy.

0: The Texas Department of Public Safety has issued an Amber Alert. A child abduction from Manor, Texas. Missing children are Ashley Alvarenga Duarte, a 14-year-old white female last seen wearing a brown shirt with light blue polka dots and blue jeans, and Adhara Alvarenga Duarte, a 2-month-old white female last seen wearing a white onesie with cats. Call Travis County Sheriff's Office with information, and if seen, call 911.
1: Tears of joy,
2: ecstatic that her own country was being bombed by other countries.
1: That's right, and she noted that too. She said, "I know it's absurd that I'm cheering for this war, as these bombs are dropping on us, but we have lived under this impression for so long that this just seems like the only way out." But as the days went on, as the weeks went on, you could just sense and you could hear in her voice that loss of hope. And so a few weeks ago, I got another voice memo from her. That's how we've been communicating because of the intermittent internet connectivity. I got a voice note from her, and here's what she told me.
3: "Hello, Arizu, how are you? I'm not okay. I'm not happy, and I lost every feelings that I have. I don't have any dream anymore. I don't have any hopes. I have nothing. Take care of yourself and enjoy your life. Please don't text me again because I get befahman. I'm selling yiksonia nafaswikish."
1: So she says there that, if security forces find out that I'm talking to you, a journalist, they won't let me breathe another breath. And it's such a kick to the gut to hear that. Even now, I've listened to it a dozen times, and it's heartbreaking to know that, this is a country of a lot of young people, and so many of them feel this way. I will say that it's unclear to what extent, what segment of the population shares her views versus are very much behind the government. It's not an easy place to take polls or for people to talk freely. But I will say these various opinions that I just, described, none of them are hard to find.
2: That was NPR's Arzu Rezvani. We also heard from NPR Pentagon correspondent Tom Bowman. They were speaking with me on our national security podcast, Sources and Methods. 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
4: We're only about 90 days away from Election Day in November. That means a long-standing protection for eligible voters is about to begin. It bans most states from doing mass purges of voter registration lists just before a federal election. Republicans, though, are pushing for courts to change how that ban works. NPR's Hansi Lo Wong has more.
5: It's known as the quiet period before federal elections. Most states are supposed to finish any programs for systematically removing ineligible voters from their rolls 90 days before Election Day. Congress passed this legal protection to make sure any eligible voters who mistakenly get flagged in a mass purge have enough time to resolve problems and vote.
6: Live from NPR News in Washington, I'm Corva Coleman.
5: But in 2024, just 6 days before Election Day,
6: the U.S. Supreme Court has sided with the state of Virginia and will allow state officials to purge some 1,600 registered voters from the rolls.
5: That Supreme Court order blocked a lower court ruling. The lower court found a late purge led by Republican officials in Virginia likely violated the quiet period under the 1993 National Voter Registration Act, or NVRA. The Supreme Court's conservative majority did not explain its decision.
7: Yeah, it did not. This is part of what has come to be known as the shadow docket.
5: Dan Tokaji is the dean of the University of Wisconsin Law School.
7: It's worrisome because it suggests there may not be a remedy, at least in federal court, if a state unlawfully purges voters from its rolls during the period that it's not supposed to be doing that.
5: After that unexplained Supreme Court ruling, Republican officials in states like Ohio have been ramping up a push for courts to reinterpret the ban on late mass purges of voter rolls. One of their main arguments is the ban does not apply to removing non-U.S. citizens. The Supreme Court recently agreed to hear an Arizona case about this issue during its next term.
8: We have very important elections coming up.
5: And those legal fights come as President Trump continues to spread false claims of widespread voter fraud by non-citizens, which many reviews have found to be incredibly rare. This is from a recent speech Trump made at the White House.
8: I've also ordered DHS to notify every state about non-citizens on their voter rolls and direct them to remove all ineligible voters from the lists immediately.
5: Another argument Republican officials are making deals with what some technical terms mean. Republicans leading removal programs have argued the 90-day ban does not apply to them because they consider their removals to be individualized and not the systematic removals that are banned.
9: It's a really interesting distinction.
5: Maureen Edelbord teaches law at Washington and Lee University.
9: But if a state runs a database search that identifies thousands of voters using the same criteria, is that really individualized? So it seems that in many ways we're sort of playing this very dangerous textualist semantic game that is going to give states broad authority that Congress never intended under the statutory framework of the NVRA.
5: Edelbord says with an active legal fight over whether states can do late mass voter purges, eligible voters should be vigilant.
9: A voter's responsibility is really increasing in the months leading up to a federal election.
10: It's not just, you know, register to vote, show up at the polls, or request a ballot. It's also, did you check your registration regularly?
9: Yes, absolutely. Are you checking your mail? Did you receive a postcard asking you to confirm your voter status?
5: Edelbord says registered eligible voters can also make sure election officials have their current contact information, especially if they have moved, changed their name, or haven't voted in a while. I'm Zila Wong, NPR News.
0: It's coming up on 6:18 on a Thursday evening, and you're listening to All Things Considered here on your NPR station, News 88.7. 94 Fahrenheit, 34 Celsius, feels like temps 107 and 42, respectively, right now here at the UH campus. I'm David Pittman, out on the freeways, heading out Northwest Freeway. Got a wreck on the westbound side of 290. It's at Hollister, taking up the left and two center lanes. And West Park Toll Road, getting back up to speed from around Tanglewild from an earlier wreck at Derry Ashford.
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13: I'm Jeremy Hobson. President Trump said the war in Iran would last just a few weeks. It's now been going on for 5 months, and if anything, it is intensifying. So what does the Iran war mean for American power and America's role in the world? We'll be joined by esteemed CNN journalist Fareed Zakaria to talk about Iran, Ukraine, Venezuela, and more. Next time on The Middle.
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14: Lobstering is the name of the game in Maine, and new lobstermen and women are what they need. 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
2: 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I'm Juana Summers.
17: And I'm Sasha Pfeiffer. Yesterday, we heard about an unusual group of people, dozens of strangers who took DNA tests only to discover late in life that the dads who raised them were not their biological fathers. Instead, they learned they all had the same biological father. He was a pioneering infertility specialist named Charles Charney. So who was Dr. Charney, and why did he secretly father so many children? NPR's Frank Langfitt explains in our second episode of his series called The Secret Family.
18: Charles Charney was born in 1902 in an area of the Russian Empire that is now part of Western Ukraine. His family fled the pogroms that targeted Jews and settled in Philadelphia. Charney graduated from the University of Pennsylvania Medical School in 1926. He fathered these secret children between the end of World War II and the first Nixon administration. The Charney Sibs, as they began to refer to themselves, figured out that OBGYNs inseminated their mothers using Charney semen. The next question, what, if anything, did their parents know about Charney's role? Many of the siblings adored the dads who had raised them and didn't want to cause them pain. Brian is a retired college professor who asked NPR not to use her full name to protect the privacy of family members. Brian has struggled over whether to tell her dad.
19: I kept going back and forth, changing my mind about it. And I decided, you know what, I'm not going to say anything. This is his life story. He chose to tell his life story in a way that worked for him. My father was in his later years. I didn't want to take that away from him.
18: There was a strange clue that at least one mother knew the semen was Charney's. Dina Harris is an OBGYN herself. Her mother was a painter.
20: Pretty much painted all the time, and she was good.
18: It was at a time when women had trouble getting attention in art circles. So Dina's mother began signing her paintings with what seemed like a masculine name.
20: Charney Harris, which was kind of weird, and we didn't understand what that was about. So when my brothers found out the name of our biologic father, it was like, what? So if you ask me, did my mom know? Yes, of course she knew. Come on. And also, my brothers look like him.
18: When David Staskin, a Boston urological surgeon, saw all the half-siblings in his DNA results, he picked up the phone.
21: I called my mother. Now, she's at that time 90. And I said to her mom, I said, so what's going on? And my mother's response was interesting because she answered right away. Daddy and I went to a doctor in Philadelphia. And they process something in daddy's sperm, and then we had you. Now, she didn't say, you must be the doctor's kid, right? I would say, but mom, the father is the father of 20-some, 30-some people at the time, 60 now. And the interesting thing that she said was, no, we never thought about it. We were just so happy to have you.
18: David's mother declined to speak with me. In conversations with parents and relatives, some siblings formed theories about the mechanics behind their conception. Another sib, Diane, is an author and entrepreneur in Boston. She said the process probably went something like this.
22: There was a couple. They were having a really hard time getting pregnant. The gynecologist sent them into Philadelphia to a specialist, and you know, they would do what you would do today, take sperm samples, check things out.
18: American medicine was very different back then. There were no sperm banks. Patients respected and trusted physicians and knew little about male infertility.
22: It was a source of shame at the time. What they were told was, we are going to take your sperm and we're going to give it a boost with the sperm of someone else, I think a doctor. We'll get the sample, we'll shake it up, we'll insert it back into you, and let's see what happens. And before this entire procedure, you should have sex before and after.
18: This is a real thing that used to happen.
22: I think these people got pregnant and said, you never know. Maybe it finally worked because we just needed a little boost.
18: The Charney Sibs still have questions. Why did Dr. Charney father so many children and over such a long time? No one knows for sure, but Diane laid out the three theories the siblings have come up with.
22: Theory number one was he was just a research geek. He wanted to try doing this and see what happened and what takes and what doesn't take and, you know, just to try to further the whole field of infertility. Theory number two was he was super compassionate. that he just saw all of these couples like my parents who were incredibly desperate to have children and who couldn't, and decided that he could help solve the problem. Theory number three was that he thought he had really phenomenal genes and wanted to spread his sperm throughout the world. So it was more of an ego thing than anything else.
18: Many of the Sibs are doctors. They're especially critical of Charney. Here's David, the urological surgeon.
21: If you said to me, was this ethical? I'd say no. I'd say by today's standards, it's not ethical. But I think by any standards, it's not ethical because it wasn't a donor. It was the doctor himself.
18: Stu Friedman is certain his parents had no idea Charney was the donor. That's because they specifically asked for a donor who wasn't Jewish, so they wouldn't potentially pass on a fatal disease carried almost exclusively by Eastern European Jews. Instead, Stu got the genes of Charney, an Eastern European Jew.
1: They went through this thing with my brother, and they went through a lot of energy to make sure it didn't happen again. So yeah, they would be very, very, very angry.
18: Sibling Gil Brodsky is a surgeon. He also has a dim view of Charney. An amateur songwriter, Brodsky put his feelings to music.
3: Serial inseminator, miracle impersonator, egotistic procreator, medical fraud perpetrator.
18: Despite the questions around ethics and Charney's motivations, some siblings' main response is gratitude.
4: I thank him for his genetic material.
18: This is Ken Lasky, a retired nuclear and aerospace engineer.
4: I think that he saw himself as a scientist. And, I was one of the experiments. I mean, if he wasn't doing that experiments, I wouldn't be here.
18: Other doctors have used their own semen to artificially inseminate women without their knowledge. Those cases have often been bitter and litigious. The story of the Charney Sibs is different. After they figured out who their father was, they decided to meet in person.
17: Tune in to the show tomorrow to hear from NPR's Frank Langfitt about how this group of strangers bonded and built something new. On Friday, the final episode of The Secret Family.
0: It's coming up on 6:29, and you've been listening to All Things Considered on your NPR station, News Hit 87. We're a little more than a minute away from Marketplace, but first, out on the roads, westbound 290 heading out Northwest Freeway. We've got a wreck at Hollister in the left and two center lanes. You're going to be slow and go from around 34th and northbound 45 heading out North Freeway. A wreck before Patton in the left lane.
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25: In Portland, Portland, Oregon. I'm Rima Reis in for Kai Rizdal. It is Thursday, the 30th of July. It's good to have you along, everybody. So today we got another big economic data point. That is the PCE for June, the Personal Consumption Expenditures Price Index, which is just a fancy way to say inflation. The June reading came in at an annual rate of 3.7%, which is down from what we saw in May at 4.1%. Sounds encouraging, but I should say it comes with a pretty big asterisk. June's numbers got some help from a now-abandoned truce between the U.S. and Iran, which brought oil and gas prices down. But there is another inflation measure we want to tell y'all about. That is the Atlanta Federal Reserve's Sticky Price CPI Index. The reading there, 2.8%. Marketplace's Nova Safo gets us going.
5: The Atlanta Fed says its Sticky Price Consumer Price Index, a mouthful, is supposed to tell us what inflation will be way down the line in 2 years or longer. And in that context, 2.8% is not exactly good news.
6: That tells us that to a large degree, it's still going to take time for inflation to get back to 2%.
5: That's Olu Sonola, an economist with Fitch Ratings. 2% is the Fed's target. We haven't been there since early 2021. Among the biggest components of the sticky price index are housing prices, costs of eating out at restaurants, and recreational activities.
6: Those tend to be sticky because when prices move higher, it takes a while for them to come down.
5: Think rents, insurance prices, labor costs.
7: Things that are in contracts that take longer to adjust and unwind.
5: But economist Kathy Bosjancic of Nationwide says take the sticky price index measure with a grain of salt. It's just part of the inflation picture.
7: The other part is the flexible part of inflation. So yes, there could be some stickiness that lingers, but then there's also other components that adjust more quickly and often.
5: Like prices for electronics, used cars, clothing, jewelry. Bosjancic prefers the core PCE measure, inflation minus energy and food prices, for a broader reading. It's currently at 3.3%. But if the core PCE is at 3.3 and the sticky price index is predicting 2.8 in a few years, does that mean that underlying currents driving inflation are actually slowing? Michael Pierce of Oxford Economics says yes.
8: I do think that underlying trend in inflation is still gradually downwards. I think it's just a question of whether it comes down fast enough for Fed officials to be comfortable about.
5: In the meantime, Pierce cautions that the sticky price inflation reading tends to overshoot its estimates. It's based on a lot of assumptions about where prices are headed. In fact, around this time in 2022, the index predicted 5.8% inflation. We've come nowhere near that. I'm Nova Safo for Marketplace.
25: On Wall Street today, a lot of green. We'll have the details when we do the numbers.

0: Like Nova was just saying, some prices are sticky, take a long time to budge. But that's actually not the case when it comes to grocery prices. They bounce around plenty. But if you zoom out, the bigger picture is pretty simple. Groceries cost a whole lot more than they used to. Since 2020, the cost of food at home has shot up about 26%. It's a big reason why consumers say they feel so crummy about the economy. So you might think, naturally, people are cutting back on some of the pricier stuff, like organic food. That's, of course, food produced under stricter USDA certification rules, dictating everything from what farmers can put on their crops to how animals are raised, all of which leads to higher price tags. And yet, as Marketplace's Mitchell Hartman reports, far from cutting back, many people seem to be doubling down on organics.
1: I'm at a busy weekday farmers market in downtown Portland, Oregon. The Sunrise Organic Farm stand is packed with customers. Kimber Cavendish is a retired physical therapist and devoted farmers market shopper.
2: Oh my gosh, we got basil, we got a ton of tomatoes, we got potatoes, we got dill, we got corn, celery.
3: We're rabbits.
1: How much more expensive is the organic than the conventional?
2: If it's not organic, we don't buy it. Yeah, I mean, one little basil is $6 and it, you know, Trader Joe's is $2.99, but we're pretty well versed on all the pesticides and toxins in the vegetables that are not organic.
1: August Winningham, a restaurant owner and chef, is next in line.
4: I got 20 heads of bicolor corn and some purslane. For me, it's not really about organic, it's just about quality, which generally are synonymous. I'm buying from my restaurant, so like, I do keep an eye on the price, of course. What will the market bear? What can I charge? Where at the end of the month I have money that I can pay myself?
1: In spite of prices anywhere from 20% to upwards of 100% more than conventional products, a lot of American consumers are choosing organic. Tom Chapman heads up the Organic Trade Association. Last year,
5: the organic marketplace grew 3 times faster than the total food marketplace, 6.8%.
1: And that outsized growth has continued in the face of resurgent inflation, says Sherry Fry at market research firm Nielsen IQ.
6: The first half of this year of 2026, organic grown at about 4.2, where the total store is just slightly declining.
1: Fry says consumers are behaving in unexpected ways right now. Yes, they are financially stressed by high food prices, but
6: they're a little bit more purposeful. That oftentimes means that they might choose something like an organic over a conventional item, buying something that aligns with their values and what their family needs.
1: For some consumers, this isn't a big financial sacrifice, says Scott Dicker at Spins, a market research firm.
7: Obviously, skews towards higher income. However, recently, the lowest earners were increasing their spend at the fastest rate. They are prioritizing their health.
1: And organic is becoming ubiquitous, expanding from premium Whole Foods type retailers to mass market and value outlets like Safeway, Walmart, and Costco. There's also been a boom in private label organic, all of which, says Nielsen IQ's Sherry Fry,
6: decreases that price gap between an organic or maybe a conventional item. And so there's just more selection in the space for consumers.
1: And organic producers do have some advantages when it comes to keeping their costs down, especially in the face of soaring

0: healthy and natural after plant-based alternatives started cutting into their market share. Another category growing by leaps and bounds?
1: Organic sodas. Other traditional kind of junk food categories, like you're seeing organic candy, there's a big push for permissible indulgences.
0: And at least all that sugar is certified organic, which for some consumers makes the higher price go down a little easier. I'm Mitchell Hartman for Marketplace.

0: you're looking through your credit card statement and you spot a charge you don't recognize. So you call up your bank and you say, hey, I didn't buy this. I'm not paying for it. Can you please take it off? That's what's called a chargeback, basically disputing a transaction. And if the bank agrees it's legit, then they'll undo the purchase. Well, apparently more and more people have been doing that lately, and for all kinds of reasons. Amanda Mull has been looking into it for Bloomberg Businessweek. Amanda, welcome to the show.
1: Thank you so much for having me.
0: Okay, so when I think of a chargeback, I'm thinking your card has been stolen, you're the victim of fraud. But you wrote that for a lot of consumers, chargebacks are becoming a first line of defense. What do you mean by that?
1: Right. So historically, chargebacks are sort of the refuge that consumers seek when a crime has been committed against them.
0: Yeah.
1: But now a lot of people are, you know, looking at them as an option to problem solve from the very beginning. If something doesn't arrive when they think it should off of an online purchase, mm-hmm. if they're dissatisfied with the service they've received at a restaurant, more and more consumers are just using the chargeback to take care of that before trying anything else.
0: How much of a rise have we seen?
1: So since 2021, we have seen in the U.S. About a 29% increase in chargebacks. And globally, that is, it's a whole lot. Globally, it's even higher. It's 46%.
0: Whoa.
1: Yeah. Some of that we can account for by the fact that a lot more people are making more transactions on their cards. But a lot of it is just people either thinking that they have been defrauded more frequently or people deciding that they are fully within their rights to refuse to pay for things they purchased.
0: Okay, I want to get to that last point, but going back to what you just said, I mean, I've had that experience before. I remember seeing a $40 charge on my statement recently from some business I'd never heard of, and I was about to dispute it. And then I did a little digging and realized, right. I did spend $40 at that flower shop. It was just showing up under a completely different name.
1: Right. This happens to me almost every month.
0: Right? And you're like, did I actually do this or did I not? So you call these kind of mistakes friendly fraud, or that's what the industry calls it?
1: Yeah. Friendly fraud has different definitions depending on who you talk to in the industry, but I think it's the most common one, and the one that makes most sense to me is people who are filing chargebacks against legitimate transactions that they made or they authorized in some way, but they don't realize that they authorized those transactions, or they don't immediately recognize what those transactions correspond to. Because we're shopping more online and shopping more through third-party services, that means that the businesses that we think we're transacting with are often not the businesses that show up in the payment processor.
0: Okay, so some honest mistakes are happening, but are we also just seeing more flat-out fraud?
1: Yes. I talked to some analysts in the industry who have done some data collection and some digging, and while this sort of like accidental fraud is a big driver of the increase in chargebacks, the other big driver is people, often young people, just deciding that they don't want to pay for or shouldn't have to pay for something that they purchased. You know, prices are rising. And I think that especially among young people, you know, they're looking at this system and going, well, I'm going to do just like a little bit of fraud as a treat. And like, why can't I have this pair of shoes that I want for free?
0: Even though it is illegal, we should say.
1: Yes, it is illegal.
0: Well, I imagine from the consumer's perspective, filing a chargeback can feel pretty simple. You know, you're making a phone call, clicking a few buttons. But tell us what happens on the other side of that transaction for the bank and also for the business.
1: Right. What happens for the business in question is that generally they have to pay a fee. $15, $20, sometimes more, just because a chargeback was filed against them, even if that chargeback is fraudulent. If the transaction is relatively low value, those chargebacks will just be automatically approved because the cost to investigate, you know,

0: exceeds the cost of the transaction.
1: Sure.
0: And if that happens, you know, a $50 transaction or whatever, that money just gets clawed back from the merchant. It is really financially onerous, especially for small businesses.
1: Okay, so zooming out for a second, what do you think the rise in chargebacks is telling us about the consumer economy right now?
0: I think that, you know, this is another piece of evidence that there is some real stress happening to consumers with rising prices. And then you also see just a general like rise in distrust of business. And, you know, with customer service has sort of fallen off a cliff for a lot of businesses. There's a lot of scammy stuff out there. There's a lot of subscription right. fees that people don't realize they're agreeing to. And that really creates a permission structure in some people's minds to sort of like do what they see as act equally against retailers.
1: Yeah. Yeah. It becomes easier and easier to hit that dispute button. One last yes. question before you go. Just curious, did reporting this story change the way you think about chargebacks at all?
0: I guess it surprised me how many people were filing. Because I think Same. In the last probably 15 years, I think I filed one. And it was, I had ordered something from a retailer online that like just never showed up and you know, I couldn't get a hold of their customer service. So, you know, after like 2 months, I just filed the chargeback. Like I waited a good long time,
1: and it worked.
0: You know, for them to figure it out, and it worked. You know, I sent in the evidence that I had tried to contact customer service. That was enough for them to say, okay, these people are seem to be scamming you. So, so here's your $90 back.
1: Amanda Moll writing about the rise of chargebacks for Bloomberg Business Week. Amanda, thanks for joining us.
0: Thanks so much for having me.
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0: coming up.
1: We were like, we don't know what this could possibly be, but why not?
0: I mean, that's how all best ideas start, right? But first, let's do the numbers. The Dow Jones added 613 points, 1.2% to finish at 52,208. The Nasdaq gained 679 points, 2.8% to close at 25,122. And the S&P 500 rose 121 points, 1.6%, ending at 74.37. Instagram owner Meta reported earnings late yesterday. Today, investors reacted to a splendid splurge on AI that resulted in a 91% collapse in cash flow from a year ago, according to Reuters. Meta shares fell 7.9%. We heard Mitchell talking earlier about Americans doubling down on organic products. Supermarket chain Sprouts, known for its natural and organic products, reported second quarter sales of $2.3 billion this week, a 5% increase from last year. Bonds fell. The yield on the 10-year T-note rose to 4.67%. 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
0: This is Marketplace. I'm Rima Reis. If you think gas prices are bad right now, just take a look at diesel. Diesel fuel is in especially short supply, thanks in no small part to geopolitics. The average price, $5.34 a gallon. That's about 50 cents shy of AAA's all-time record. Now, diesel prices may not get the same attention as gas prices do, but as Marketplace's Elizabeth Troval explains, they still take a real toll on the economy.
5: There are a lot of layers to peel back when it comes to why exactly diesel fuel is in such a crunch right now. Of course, there's the underlying Iran conflict that's limiting diesel exports out of the Middle East. Will O'Neill is with S&P Global Energy.
6: Diesel was disproportionately affected because diesel is the refined product, one of the major refined products that is most exported out of the Middle East Gulf.
5: That tightened diesel markets. More recently, Ukraine started bombing Russian refiners, and Russia is restricting exports.
6: We have lost, with Russia alone, 10% of globally traded diesel supply.
5: And there's more. Abhi Rajendran is an analyst with Energy Intelligence.
7: You know, Saudi Aramco had to shut a pretty large refinery because of some damage caused by Houthi strikes.
5: It's a big confluence of things.
7: I would argue, like in the refined product markets, it's almost gotten a little bit panicky.
5: And the market could get tighter, pushing prices even higher. Gulf Oil analyst Tom Closa.
8: Diesel prices could approach the all-time high of about $5.85.
5: He says Americans are more gasoline obsessed and care less about high diesel prices, but maybe they should care.
8: Of everything that's on the energy side that can be insidious to inflation, diesel's the biggest, because not only do you move all sorts of goods across the country by virtue of trucking, you have all the marine vessels that use a form of diesel to move things from port to port.
5: Ed Herz with University of Houston says the economy runs on diesel.
9: The grocery stores,
8: the construction site out my window.
5: So those higher diesel prices get passed through quickly.
8: It's passed through to the farmer, to the trucker, to the restaurant. It's there, and it's always there.
5: And he says those higher prices aren't going away anytime soon. I'm Elizabeth Trovall for Marketplace.

0: When you think of Maine, you probably think of lobster. The state produces roughly 80% of all the lobster in the U.S. But there's a problem. The people who catch those lobsters are getting older. And it's actually very difficult for new people to break into the industry. It can take years to get a commercial lobster license. A group of folks, a nonprofit in Portland, Maine, is trying to change that, trying to bring a new generation aboard. Marketplace's Samantha Fields has that story.
1: Growing up in Maine, Janelle Anastasio never thought much about lobster beyond that she loved to eat it. It never occurred to her that lobstering could be a career.
2: Literally did not know what lobstering was at all. Never would have expected to be here.
1: Here is on a small lobster boat called the Sea Smoke out in Casco Bay just off Portland, dressed in tall rubber boots, orange waders, and thick blue gloves, hauling up lobster traps. Yes! And measuring lobsters.
2: So, first, you have to put the gauge from the eye socket to the back of the carapace body. And if it's...
1: Anastasio is 18 and heading into her second year of college where she's studying art. She's also in her second year of lobstering with Lift All Boats, a program designed to introduce young people who don't already have connections to the lobster industry. Ben Conniff is a founder of the program and of the seafood business Luke's Lobster.
3: The Maine lobster industry is a closed fishery, so that means no new licenses are issued generally until fishermen give up their licenses.
1: That means the waitlist for a new commercial lobstering license can be up to 15 years long. There is one way to skip that waitlist. If you get a student license before you turn 18 and do 1,000 hours of lobstering alongside a licensed lobsterman before you turn 20 if you don't go to college, or 23 if you do.
3: So the only way typically that someone even knows about that student program or has the opportunity and the connections to do it is if they're the kid of a current lobsterman.
1: Lobstering in Maine has always kind of been like this.
4: There's a lot of family tradition. No question, a lot of guys I know, fifth generation or more.
1: Roger Woodman did not come from a family of lobstermen, but he did have lots of friends who were growing up in Maine in the 60s. Back then, he says, it was easy to get a license.
4: Oh, you could just apply. You rode into the state, paid your fee, and got your lobster license.
1: He got his license when he was 14, and he's been lobstering on and off ever since. He's 72 now. Today,
4: the barriers to entry have increased so much, anywhere from licenses to boats to gear, and that didn't exist when our cohort was growing up in the 60s, 70s, 80s.
1: And if you don't grow up around lobstermen like Woodman did, the barrier is even higher. Ben Conniff says all of this has led to fewer young people going into the industry.
3: We talked to fishermen up and down the coast of Maine all the time, and we were consistently hearing from people who couldn't find the folks that work the junior jobs on their boat called sternmen.
1: Enter Lift All Boats.
5: Janelle, can we get one more?
1: Janelle Anastasio first learned about the program from a teacher at her high school.
2: That guy right there, Captain Wiley Muller.
1: When he first told her and her friends about it,
2: we sort of signed up as like a joke. We were like, we don't know what this could possibly be, but why not? And I never expected to grow so passionate about it.
1: It turns out she loves being on the water, loves the fast pace and the unpredictability of lobstering.
5: You know, like, are we gonna have a whale come over here? Maybe, you know?
1: She also kind of loves doing work that's typically done by men.
2: Makes me feel badass because I don't know many other Filipino women on the water.
1: Now she can't imagine not being on the water.
5: Set 14 right here.
6: Setting 14.
5: Yep.
1: Sunila Deloach feels similarly. She's 18 and this is her third year on the boat.
7: The end of last summer, I realized I actually want to do this long term.
1: She's starting college in the fall, studying to become a teacher, but she's also going to keep working toward her 1,000 hours so she can get her license by the time she turns 23.
7: Really, anytime I have any downtime or any time off, I'm just going to plan to try to get on the boat, like weekends, my Fridays, vacation times. I just have the desire to just be out there longer, have more traps, and really take the label as a lobsterman.
1: Her goal is to teach during the school year and spend her summers on the water. I'm Samantha Fields for Marketplace.

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1: This final note on the way out today, you can file it under, if there were ever a sign of the times. Apple is apparently launching a new leasing program, so soon you'll be able to lease an iPhone, an iPad, maybe a Mac. The pitch is affordability, you know, lower monthly payments at a time when electronics are getting more expensive. Even though, of course, the overall price isn't actually going down. Because these days, affordability doesn't necessarily mean you're paying less, it just means you're paying longer. Our daily production team includes Livy Burdett, Andy Corbin, Mika Ellison, Maria Hollenhorst, Sarah Leeson, Sean McHenry, and Sophia Terenzio. Will Story is the supervising senior producer, and I'm Rima Chais. All right, we'll see you tomorrow, everyone.

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